0: number of them were along the galactic plane.
1: That is interesting.
0: You had more stars, and you would tend to see more things along there. So those are interesting questions.
1: We're actually in the galactic suburbs, aren't we?
0: Yes, we're about 25,000 light years from the core of the Milky Way.
1: So we're way out there. I once saw a photograph with an arrow pointing to Earth and showing the rest of everything, and we're sort of way out here, not in the populated area at all. The equivalent probably of where I live out in the middle of the desert. All right. Do you both agree that NASA is a public agency?
2: Yes. In fact, we're totally publicly funded.
0: I think, the scientists I deal with, there's a tremendous interest to want to share their results with the public. And I think both John and I find our jobs just so rewarding. I don't think we trade them for a minute. I mean, we live in such a tremendous time. This is a golden age of discovery. And wondrous things from Hubble and other telescopes are being uncovered daily, weekly almost, and it's wonderful to share this with the public.
1: Was the last repair or replacement of module mission to Hubble a complete success?
0: Yes, we're in very good shape. All the instruments, electronics are working well. There have been some problems with the infrared camera, but those look like they're getting better, and we hope to have some pictures out in a few weeks.
1: Well, we're all looking forward to that. A lot of people feel that NASA at its beginnings is not the NASA of today, that in the beginning of the very beginnings of NASA, there was a lot more openness than there is today. For example, with regard to the photographs that come in, at one time they used to come in real time, and now I refer to photography or imaging coming back from the shuttle or from our probes, and these days we hear stories that there is a proprietary period of time, for example, with the probes that are sent out, where scientists are able to view this and have the data all to themselves for some period of time, 6 months or whatever, before it's released to the public. Is that a change?
2: Well, let me start with that, and then Ray can also talk about how that works on Hubble. But in fact, proprietary periods have been around for a long time. But specifically for the images, there is a difference, I guess, in the last 6 or 7 years, roughly. I don't know exactly how long, but in the past, most of the imaging instruments have been what we call facility instruments, which were provided by, like, the Jet Propulsion Laboratory or one of the other NASA centers. So they were not provided by a principal investigator, or we call them PI, which is a scientist from, for instance, Arizona State or Stanford or other institutions that propose to put their instrument on a particular spacecraft because they want to study, gamma rays or the magnetic field around Saturn, something like that. They would propose an instrument. They would build it. They would fund that instrument out of the grants and put together a team and do all the work. So that's why you'd have a proprietary period.
1: Okay, but that still is, when you're talking about grants, that's public money, yes?
2: Yes, and the reason that they would have that proprietary period of, in some cases, 6 months to a year, I think a year is the longest I've ever heard, and we're trying to move away from that as much as we can, but it's still... It's a very cost-effective and fair way of doing science, in that it gives the scientists who have spent, in some cases, a decade or more of their career building this instrument, putting a science team together,
1: yes,
2: to study a particular problem.
1: Yes. Oh, I do understand.
2: To have the first crack at looking at this data and publishing a paper before someone else can just can grab the stuff and publish something that they have toiled their entire life to do.
1: So it's
2: a brief period of time, and then all of that that data is available to the scientific community worldwide. And the raw data, anyone that's in the data archives, for anyone that has an interest in that to go research it.
1: Okay, but Don, from a public relations point of view, do you understand the public's complaint that that is grant money that goes to those scientists, public money? You are a public organization, and the public, you know, is going to be suspicious of these 6 month to 1 year periods of exclusivity when they don't get to see the images. I mean, do you understand why the public has questions about that?
2: Well, I think that by and large, most members of the public don't have a lot of concern about that. I think there there are, you know, there have been a few people that have expressed some concern about that. But if you look at the rewards of the science that you get from this and the cost savings, what you have primarily is a system of science that we have had in place in this country for a number of years. It is working extremely well and returning some, as Ray said, we're in a golden age of discovery in astronomy. This kind of system works very well for us to get the most for the money out of these missions, to immediately provide data from these particular scientists who have, in many cases, have put together an instrument that is just a brilliant instrument. It's patentable. It's got you know, their own special design to answer these very difficult questions. I mean, we've done most of the easy work in astronomy. We're now at the stage where some of these questions just cannot be answered by inexpensive means. It's a very big challenge for us to try to put together a mission for a very modest amount of money that's going to do anything useful. And to do that, we rely on the ingenuity of scientists and engineers and these teams of, in many cases, grad students that work with these brilliant scientists to build these instruments for us for a very modest cost. Is going to unlock the secrets of the universe. And to then just say, okay, we want you just to give that to us and, you know, then just stand back and maybe your competitor and some other institution will publish a paper before you get a chance to even, you know, have a reasonable amount of time to look at your own, you know, not, I wouldn't say your own data, but look at this data and have a good shot at it to write a paper, publish a paper, and get some credit for all the work and years of efforts that you put into this. You know, those kinds of things do happen, unfortunately, and it is...
1: But again, do you understand the public's suspicion when it's all public money involved? I appreciate the deference to the scientists' work, you know, everything they put into it. But the public sits back and says, wait a minute, this is public money that went to the scientists. This is public money going to the spacecraft that was launched. And NASA is itself, you said, public. So it's all public, and yet there is this period of time when we don't have access to the images, and that arouses a natural suspicion that a public affairs officer ought to be well aware of.
0: Art, let me jump in with a couple of comments on this. A lot of the pictures and results we put out from Hubble, in fact, have come out before the end of this one-year proprietary period. Sometimes there are discoveries that are so exciting, we put them out even before a peer-reviewed paper has gone out. Another interesting thing with Hubble is that our institute director, in his wisdom, has used some of his time to make observations which are so important that they have been shared almost immediately with the public and the worldwide community. The biggest of those was the Hubble Deep Field. This was the mankind's deepest look ever at the universe.
1: Mm-hmm.
0: This picture went out 2 weeks after the data were taken. It was given to astronomers around the world and the public.
1: I recall that. It was an incredible photograph. Absolutely incredible.
0: More recently, Hubble reacquired this very mysterious gamma ray burst. It's on the optical counterpart. That data were taken and given out to the worldwide astronomy community.
1: Yes, sir. Are you referring to the what some are calling an antimatter cloud?
0: No, that's a different thing. Now, this was a burst, we think, from very far away, very powerful explosion of energy, gamma rays. But Hubble found the optical fireball from that explosion. But again, that was considered so important that was given to the community and shared with the public immediately. The astronomers we work with, the problem is, you know, they get their data, and they, you know, it takes time. They have to sit down with it. They have to figure out what they have. They have to work on the pictures.
1: Yeah.
0: I guess one could somehow put all the raw data into public domain. I'm not sure how that would serve the public. There would be no interpretation. There would be no data processing.
1: Mm-hmm.
0: It's all very raw stuff. These observations need time to gel. And again, historically, if we have something that is truly remarkable, there's a lot of pressure to want to get that out to the public.
1: Mm-hmm.
2: Yeah, and I might say, too, that we're, in many cases we're talking about two different things. I think, in general, the thing the public at large cares most about are the pictures that we get back. In my discussions with people on this subject, no one has really ever said that they want to get all the raw data. They really want to know about the pictures and when they come back. And in most cases, as Ray says, we try to work with the astronomers to put out the pictures as soon as possible. And this is not it's not a simple real time thing with most instruments now, as it used to be in the past with previous types of cameras we used to have were very similar to either a still photo type camera,
1: right,
2: or a video camera that most people are quite familiar with. It's quite different now. It's digital formats, and the data coming back is not much different from data from any other instrument in that it has to go through algorithms to be interpreted,
1: sure,
2: and turned into pictures.
1: Sure.
2: It takes some time to do that. In some cases, you can get a very rough raw picture relatively quickly, but it takes a fair amount of days, weeks, and months in some cases to pull the scientifically valuable information out of the picture. But we occasionally have been able to work with them. And in fact, during the Shoemaker-Levy bombardment of Jupiter, the comet that hit Jupiter, that was occurring in real time, we were getting pictures and from Hubble, in fact, within minutes or hours of them acquiring it, because they realized that there was a great public interest and excitement about this, and they were turning the pictures around as quickly as they could and waiting on the scientific understanding to follow sometime down the road.
1: All right, gentlemen, we're at the top of the hour and we're going to break. When we come back, what I would like to ask you about is Europa. There was a Nightline program not long ago in which several of your fellow NASA people were on Nightline virtually jumping up and down about the possibility of life on Europa, and now we find that there is not to be a mission. So we will ask you about that when we come back. Don Savage and Ray Villard from NASA are my guests. I'm Art Bell, and from the high desert, this is CBC. It doesn't.
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1: That's what it is. I'm Art Bell. We have NASA with us in the personages of Don Savage, who is the Public Affairs Officer of the Office of Space Science, and Ray Villard, who is the Public Affairs Officer for Hubble Space Sciences Institute. And we'll get back to them in a moment. We're about to talk about Europa. Listen, if you own any stock, 438. Back now to Don Savage and Ray Villard. Ray, I think this one is for you. It has been said that Hubble's resolution is approximately one pixel at the distance of Mars, or about 1.5 miles per pixel. Is that about right, or is that wrong? For some reason, I'm not hearing you. Ray, are you there? For some reason, I'm not hearing you. I don't know why. Let me try something here. Let me put you on hold. Don, are you hearing me?
2: Yes, I can hear you. Can you hear me?
1: I sure do. Let's try again and see if we can get Ray back. Ray, are you there? No. For some reason, Ray, it's like you have suddenly disappeared on us.
2: Oh, Ray, I can hear Ray on my end.
1: You're hearing Ray on your end,
2: huh? He is there, yes.
1: Wow. Very odd. What I'm going to have to do, I guess, is to, Ray, I'm going to have to try and recall you and get you back on the air. I don't know what went wrong, so we're going to redial Ray. In the meantime, Don, let me turn to you. And my question for you is, Europa. There was a Nightline show the other night, Don, in which people just from NASA were jumping up and down about water on Europa. My goodness, some people are suggesting there may be more water on Europa than there is on Earth under this ice. And I guess there is a model suggesting that volcanic venting just might provide, because of tidal forces, the possibility of life under Europa. Would you characterize that as a correct model, or the possibility of a correct model?
2: Well, it's certainly an intriguing notion that they think that, based on the way they can interpret the pictures coming back from the Galileo spacecraft, that had a very close flyby of Europa. In fact, it had several of them, and we'll have several more. It looks like the ice surface on there has been moved around quite a bit and crunched up in different patterns by possibly convection, and they think in some of these areas it looks like there may have been the result of some volcanism, as you suggested. And what you have then is two of the conditions necessary for life. You have an energy source for heat and energy and possibly nutrients welling up if it is volcanic coming from the interior. And you have water. And with those two conditions there, then, you know, what you would need is, at that point, is the other necessary ingredients for life that somehow, you know, got started on the Earth. So it's very intriguing. It's a possibility. Some scientists have gone out on a limb and say they think that there is life there. But we have no evidence for that, but we certainly are intrigued and do want to follow up on that.
1: All right. So we all agree, a very intriguing place to go. So everybody was very shocked when we heard the first report, of course, said NASA rejects a mission to Europa. Now, I understand that it was not quite like that, and that there were presentations by scientists for projects to take up what budget there is to apportion money for missions, and that Europa, I think I can quote accurately here, didn't make the cut, or the two proposals to go to Europa did not make the cut. Is that correct?
2: Yeah, let me tell you what this was all about. Sometime last year, in the middle of last year, there was a proposal or a request for proposals that NASA sent out, which we do periodically for various spacecraft programs. And this particular one was for the Discovery program of small, what we call small, in the neighborhood of $150 to $180 million missions, which historically, I'd say that's a relatively inexpensive planetary spacecraft. We requested the scientific community and spacecraft designers and builders and scientists to propose missions for this. We were going to select five missions at this point, and for further study, they would be funded at a certain level to then look at in more detail these five missions. Each team would come back later on this year, and out of that five, then one would be selected that would have the greatest chance of making it to its goal. So right now we have some very exciting things going on in the Discovery program, but, you know, I'll get into that later. But to address the specific question, there were 34 proposals that came in. Two of them had to do with missions to Europa. And these were made, you know, as I said, again, last year these missions were put together. This was before the recent, you know, big excitement about Europa. And And when you looked at these particular missions that were proposed against and evaluated against the other 34 total by a panel of 50 scientists and engineers, both in and out of NASA, I think the majority were actually outside of NASA that reviewed these proposals. They selected the top five that had the greatest chance of succeeding in their mission and answering some very key questions. And these two Europa missions were just not deemed to be among the best proposals for doing that. Let me tell you, the ones that did make it, we're going to send we're not going to send a spacecraft. One of these five would eventually be a mission. One of them proposes to send a spacecraft to study Mercury. Another one, the atmosphere of Venus. One mission wants to go to the Martian moons and gather some surface material from there and return them to Earth for study.
1: Mm-hmm.
2: And one mission wants to collect solar wind and return it to Earth. And one very interesting one, it relates to a previous discussion, wants to go to a comet nucleus, take images and spectral maps and of at least three comet nuclei and analyze the dust flowing from them. And
1: well, of all those you just mentioned, Don, do any of them have the possibility of detecting life that a mission to Europa would have?
2: You know, we never really know what discoveries are going to be made by spacecraft, but, you know, certainly when you talk about life in our solar system, we outside of the Earth, of course, we look at Mars and we look at Europa. And with this recent excitement about Europa and then, of course, these two missions that were proposed that weren't selected, I think that there was some disappointment that people may have erroneously thought that we were just backing away for some inexplicable reason.
1: Mm-hmm.
2: But let me tell you that's not true. We're not backing away from Europa. These two particular missions weren't deemed as being as high of scientific value to answer the kinds of questions that we would like as the others. But
1: again,
2: let me tell you what we are doing with Europa.
1: Again, though, my question was, do any of the missions that you mentioned have as much possibility of discovery of life as would a mission to Europa with the proper configuration?
2: Well, specifically, I don't think that any of these missions were designed to look for life, and I don't really know whether the two Europa missions were either. I really don't know enough about those particular Europa missions. So I guess I can't answer that exactly.
1: All right.
2: But let me tell you what we are doing with Europa. We have just extended the Galileo mission that is already at Jupiter to make eight more close flybys of Europa. We have done this $30 million study to make these flybys. What they have done is find savings from other parts of that program and to fund these studies, eight more flybys. That's going to give us a huge amount of information. We also have requested $10 million in funding for FY98, that's fiscal year 98 funding, for technology research on future missions to planets, including, you know, Europa. And that'll be a major topic of discussion at workshops this summer to determine how we can adequately follow up on the discoveries that we've made at Europa. There's a number of really interesting proposals that have come up, and to be able to do these successfully and spend the tax dollar wisely so that we would have the very best chance of finding life or signs of life or conditions that would be conducive for life, that's the kind of thing that we would want to ensure that we would be able to do. And as a taxpayer, you know, I certainly would want to have
1: yes.
2: a mission that would have the best chance of doing that.
1: You understand why the public is mystified and somewhat upset to first hear about the great possibility of life and then to hear a mission is not going to go there. I mean, again, from a public relations point of view, it seems all wrong.
2: Well, we certainly don't make mission selections based on public relations.
1: I understand.
2: You know, we are a public agency, as you said before, and we enjoy a lot of of public support, and we open ourselves up to both criticism and people that enjoy what we do and fully support us because we are so open. And then these kinds of misunderstandings do occur. I think if there had not been a finding from Europa like this, probably no one would have given it any passing thought. But the fact that we did have it, and I'm in NASA, I really don't know what these two Europa missions were supposed to do, the proposals, that is, if they were actually capable of following up on the search for life or not. So that's something that I really can't comment on, whether or not they would have been the right missions or not. But we are looking at what missions would be the right missions to send to Europa, and we want to do that in the right way. These missions that would be selected out of the five that were selected in this go-round, they would be ready for launch after the turn of the century. And, it's a possibility at this point that, it takes several years to put together a good mission to follow up on a finding, but we've got some very bright people looking at it, and hopefully they'll be able to propose a mission that we could do that will be both cost-effective and will have the greatest chance of bringing back the kind of information that would be the most valuable in bearing on this question of whether Europa does, in fact, have the right conditions for life, or maybe even, discover something.
1: All right. I think I've got Ray back. Ray, are you there?
0: I'm right here, Art.
1: Good, good, good. All right. Let me repose a question to you, and that is regarding Hubble's resolution. That Hubble can resolve roughly one pixel at the distance of Mars, or about 1.5 miles. Would that be about right?
0: No. Let me give you the numbers, Art.
1: All right.
0: When Mars, the time Mars was closest were at the last opposition, which was in March. Mars was 60 million miles away.
1: Right.
0: And we, at that moment, we took pictures, and we could resolve, well, each pixel was 13 miles across.
1: 13?
0: Yeah.
1: All right.
0: We released pictures just before opposition. We have a bunch of beautiful pictures we're going to be putting out in a few weeks. And again, it's about 13 miles per pixel.
1: All right. Let me ask you both. It's been a long time since a man has walked on the moon. Why?
2: Well, that's a question that's, I think, bigger than both of us, certainly.
0: Yeah.
2: Ray and I. It's definitely not something that that is in the area of space science, which is the area that we work in. But I can tell you that we in NASA we certainly are very enthusiastic about exploring space and want to get back out there and certainly look forward to getting the International Space Station up and running and hope that could can lead to exploration of the moon and Mars again and then open up a whole new era. But all of those things are yet to come, yet to be funded, and the first step in any exploration is to get the International

0: hope that that could can lead to exploration of the moon and Mars again, and then open up a whole new era. But you know, all of those things are yet to come, yet to be funded, and you know, the first step in any exploration is to get the International Space Station up there and getting the kind of research about what we need to know to exist and to live in space for long periods of time.
1: All right, Don, I'm glad you mentioned that, because I would like to ask you what you know, if anything, about the present status of Mir. And the American public has been hearing very little about Mir, and I'm hearing behind the scenes that Mir has been very close to evacuation, that Mir is suffering all kinds of leaks and I guess is aging, and that may yet have to be evacuated. Do you have any news on that?
0: Well, the latest I heard, we have a mission, a space shuttle mission that will be going to Mir. And let me look up the date here. May 15th, we plan to dock with Mir, and we'll conduct 5 days of joint operations with the crew of Mir. Astronaut Jerry Leninger, who's on board Mir, will then get on the space shuttle when they return.
1: Right.
0: And astronaut Mike Full will then join the crew of Mir and stay there for I guess for roughly 4.5 months. I'm not totally certain of how long that is. So yes, it is. It's an old station, given its design life was only 5 years, and it's now over 11 years old. And they've done a tremendous job, given the kinds of resources they have at hand. They basically can't just run out to the corner hardware store and buy what they need. They have to make do when a situation comes up with what they have there to fix it with.
1: Don, how critical is the situation on Mir?
0: I don't think that I would use the term critical. I think that that if there was anything that was unsafe about it, that they would have certainly made an announcement. I mean, unsafe enough that they would have to consider abandoning or doing anything like that. We have no plans to do that, and certainly the Russians would that are operating the station are keeping a close watch on the conditions, and they have not announced they're going to be bringing their cosmonauts back.
1: Can you confirm, though, that evacuation has been considered and at a couple of points has been close?
0: I don't know that. I really, again, don't work in that area. But
1: right.
0: what I've heard was they did have a couple of situations of, I think, a leak in a coolant system that caused some anxiety and some problems for them, but they were able to get those resolved. I don't know if they ever were close to abandoning the station. I really am not certain about that. No, I don't think that it ever got that critical, though.
1: All right, let's talk a little bit about Mars. Mars is a very interesting subject. There is, of course, the infamous face on Mars. Is there an official present NASA position on the relative scientific interest regarding the face on Mars?
0: Well, the scientific position, I guess, is that we have a very limited data set. We've got, I think, about 9 images from the Viking era, which was the Viking missions were orbiting, and also 2 landers, but 2 orbiters of Mars, from 1976 to roughly 1982, that the last of the signals were received. About 9 images of that. The best of them are not all that high of resolution, but it's a very interesting looking feature. You know, it's of course called the face on Mars. When the picture first came back, I think it was in 1976. Shortly after it got there, when the mapping began that year, Viking Orbiter 1 sent back the picture, and somebody noticed it on there, and it was kind of a neat thing.
1: Gee, looks like a face.
0: Yeah.
1: Listen, I've got to ask you both to pause. We're once again at the bottom of the hour.
0: Okay.
1: I believe it was Dr. Golden himself.

who has suggested that the public interest in the face on Mars may indeed affect the way NASA proceeds in trying to examine it. In other words, public pressure. And we'll ask about that and more about the face on Mars when we return. This is CBC.

0: Art Bell is taking calls on the Wild Card line at 702-727-1295. That's 702-727-1295. First-time callers can reach Art Bell at 702-727-1222. 702-727-1222. Now, here again, Art Bell.
1: Once again, here I am. Good morning. There are millions of Americans who have cellular phone out there. From NASA, Don Savage and Ray Villard will be right back. Do you drink pure? Call right now, 1-800-313-PURE. Back now to my guests, Don Savage and Ray Villard. Gentlemen, let us return to the subject of the face on Mars. To most Americans, they look at it and they say, boy, that looks like a face. And it seems like it is intended to be seen from, at the very least, Mars orbit or with our telescopes like Hubble. I don't know what we can see. I guess we can't resolve. Ray, that would be a good question for you. Can Hubble resolve the Cydonia region to any effect?
2: No, this feature that looks like a face, I believe, is about a mile across.
1: Okay.
2: And it's way below Hubble's resolution. The resolution we have is good for sort of global monitoring of Mars and sort of looking at Mars as a weather satellite would look at Earth.
1: Okay. But we do have a mission headed back that way, and it seems like NASA has been hedging a lot about whether or not we're going to be able to image the Cydonia region once again. Now, as I mentioned before the break, Daniel Golden suggested in a public forum not long ago that, yes, the public's interest in the phase on Mars may affect an attempt to reimage it in the coming missions. Would you say that's accurate?
3: Yeah, well, let me say that I don't know that we've been hedging exactly. What we're saying is we're going to make every effort to do that, to image those, and also to make the images available to, you know, both ahead of time to tell people that we're going to be imaging this area as the spacecraft goes in its orbit. It sweeps up the line, I guess the meridian, and images everything under its path as it opens the camera shutter, and it just takes a strip of an image,
1: sure,
3: feeding that back to Earth.
1: Essentially,
3: so
1: slow.
3: What they hope they can get with possibly the medium resolution camera is a swath of territory that would include a pretty decent, probably much better resolution than we got with Viking. If we can, we'll do that, and we'll tell everybody in advance. The problem is we don't know now when we're going to be able to do that, because it's not possible to predict right now exactly how the orbit is going to be established and where it's going to be on any given day until it gets into its mapping orbit, which will be later in March. You're talking about the Mars Global Surveyor.
1: Yes, that's great.
3: Spacecraft.
1: Mm-hmm. Don, in years ago, after the original imaging of the face and the artifacts at Cydonia, or whatever they are, NASA seemed very intent on continually saying that these are nothing but tricks of shadow and light and all the rest of it. I mean, very much so. A lot of statements of that sort. Is that accurate?
3: Yeah, that was, I guess, one of the original a seat of the pants estimates on what possibly caused the formation to look the way it does. And it does sort of look like a face. You sort of see, which I don't have a picture here in front of me, but I'm sure a lot of people are familiar with it. It has a kind of a vague, either somewhat human or simian, mm-hmm, possibly look to it.
1: Sure does.
3: And particularly if you blow the pictures up to a great deal. The original pictures were 47. The best pictures we have to date are about 43 meters per pixel, which is that whole thing. You don't have a whole lot of pixels covering it, so these aren't the best pictures that you can make some kind of a determination.
1: Well, a lot of people have done. A lot of people have done a lot of work with enhancement. Dr. Malin, for example, and they find features that are very striking and even suggest more detail. And at the very least, it's got to arouse an awful lot of scientific curiosity.
3: Well, yeah, you mentioned Dr. Malin. He, in fact, is the principal investigator for the Mars Global Surveyor camera, which is actually going to have three cameras on there of various resolutions. And he's interested in that. He's got a website, which I would encourage everybody to go check out, which I think he's done a very exhaustive research on what we know about it, what we can tell given the limited data set that we have now. And what we hope to do, of course, is to get some more images and whatever other kinds of measurements can be made of that area, make them available for anyone to look at and make their own research into it and investigate it and determine the best they can what's there. You know,
1: right,
3: nobody really knows whether pictures alone will be enough ever to resolve that, but we'll certainly get the best pictures. We'll make every effort to get the best pictures we can and put those out.
1: Okay. You seemed early on after the original images not to be at all interested, actively almost disinterested in reimaging that area, talking about the shadows and so forth, and today's statements seem markedly different. Is that a result of scientific discovery in playing with the images, the old images we have, or is it a result of public pressure, Don?
3: I think that we're very interested in the Sidonia region. This is a fairly extensive region of what they call fretted terrain on Mars, of which the face formation and some other formations around there are in that area. It's a that region is very scientifically interesting, and they have always included that on the list of images that they want to get to try to understand the terrain better and how the features may have been geologically formed and affected and evolved over time, which may tell us a lot about the water and the atmospheric conditions and the geology of Mars early in its history.
1: Mm-hmm.
3: So those kinds of things have always been very interesting. The face itself, to the degree that, you know, people have enhanced the pictures, I don't think that the scientists that and planetary geologists that I've talked to feel that there's just not enough there to convince them that this is anything but a natural formation or that could have been formed by natural means. They can think of any number of explanations. Until we get better pictures that maybe would say something else, it's a wait-and-see attitude. They feel that, you know, certainly worth going back and taking pictures. We know that the public is interested in it, and it's a, you know, when we first released the pictures back in 1976, it got a little bit of interest at that point, and you know, we acknowledge that, and we certainly want to let the public know when we're going to image that area.
1: All right. Let me address this to Ray. Ray, if there were not a civilization on Earth, cities and other signs of civilization, and we had an orbiting spacecraft or the equivalent of Hubble in Mars orbit, and we looked at Earth, what would we probably conclude about the Giza area of Egypt and the pyramids there? Would we conclude that this is a trick of light and shadow?
2: Oh, that's an interesting question. Let me think about that. I think, again, thinking of Hubble, if Hubble were at Mars and at the opposition like the one we just had, we're talking, again, about 13 miles per pixel.
1: Yes.
2: So Hubble could not see those pyramids.
1: What about an orbiting orbiting spacecraft, much as we would have orbiting Mars?
2: Well, I mean, in other words, from Mars you sent a probe to orbit Earth.
1: That's right. And
2: oh,
1: we looked down at Giza and saw these pyramidal type things. What do you think we might conclude?
2: Sure.
1: About the same thing, huh?
2: It's funny because pyramids are kind of shaped like mountains, and they cast the same sort of pointed shadow. I've noted with the Mars face, it casts a pointed shadow too, which frankly tells me it's a mountain. And for the record, I think it's interesting that if you look at some Mars pictures, you find Kermit the Frog and a couple smiley faces on Mars. So personally, I've never been convinced with this particular feature.
1: All right, gentlemen, because we have such limited time, I've got to keep moving on here. The STS-48 mission, I know you both are well aware of the controversy surrounding the footage that came from the STS-48 mission. NASA characterizes what we see as ice crystals. Other people absolutely argue that ice crystals could not do the kind of gyrations that we see in that footage. Moreover, it was at about that point that NASA quit allowing live coverage and went to delayed coverage of what comes from the shuttle. Anybody have comments on that?
3: I don't know of any delayed coverage.
1: No delayed coverage.
3: It comes down to, as far as that goes, it comes down live. Of course, it goes up to the TDRS if it has to, you know, to be transferred around the world. But it comes down. You know, the exceptions would be anything having to do with the help, you know, when they have their medical conferences or personal family conferences.
1: Sure.
3: But that's, to my knowledge about this, the ice crystals, that's what they say they were, and the astronauts that were there say that's what they were, and I don't see any you know, any hard evidence to suggest they were anything else.
1: How does one account for the right angle turns and the apparent interceptions and that sort of thing that one observes in that footage? And now there's is it STS-80, I think, or 82, I'm not sure, that has provided some even more intriguing footage, very much like STS-48.
3: No, I'm not aware of anything from STS-80. I can't answer that, but I really don't know anything about that. So.
1: All right. Try this one then. One of the Discovery missions, this is from a listener in Portland, that were selected to study the moons of Mars by sending projectiles onto them and collecting samples in a slow flyby. What in the world is more interesting about the moons of Mars over a moon which seems to contain all the elements for life? Again, of course, Europa.
3: Okay, well, let me go back to what I said before about why these missions were selected. We have a panel of 50 scientists in this case that looked at all the proposals. They selected the missions that have the highest probability of achieving their objective and have the highest science objectives that they're trying to answer. So it's more than just, you know, is this something that's really interesting and we would like to do? Yeah, of course we would love to go back to Europa, but we want to do it in the right way. And the answer about the moons of Mars is we don't know what's there. We've only gotten, in my understanding, only about I don't know, maybe less than a dozen or so. Ray, you might know pictures from Russian flyby missions, which have imaged that, and it's you know, very very limited amount of knowledge on these moons. So we really don't know what we'll find there, and you know, you're talking about a total blank slate. We just don't know. That's where some of the biggest discoveries could be made, is in areas you don't know about.
1: So
3: with Europa, though, we do plan to follow up on it. And
1: all right, and you both would say again, without equivocation, that the video footage, with the aside from the health matters and the personal communications of the astronauts on the shuttle, is not delayed, but coming down, we're seeing it real time. There's no 10-second, 20-second, 30-second, 1-minute delay. Is that correct?
3: Well, we have as proof of that, you could watch NASA TV when we have press conferences with reporters on the ground, which we have on a fairly regular basis when a shuttle mission is up. I would say on a more than daily basis, the reporters ask a question, You know, you have the minor delay if it has to go through satellite connections or whatever that you would have. In fact, even in a transatlantic phone call, you know, just the amount of time it takes for the message to get there and back. The astronauts answer the questions. You know, there's no delay of anything more than a second or two that it takes for the signal to get there and then for them to do their answer and then come back.
1: All right. Well, that's a good straight answer. All right. This is going to be a tougher one. If you can explain NASA's position about data and theories that favor alternatives to the Big Bang model for the origin and nature of the universe.
2: Oh, boy. I would have said that. I don't think there's any official NASA theories. The astronomy community, of course, is using Hubble to help pursue evidence favoring or disfavoring the Big Bang. I could say unequivocally everything Hubble has come up with has nicely supported
1: the
2: notion of the Big Bang, which basically says we've lived in an expanding and an evolving universe.
1: How far out is Hubble able to look? Is it about 15 billion light years? Is that about right?
2: Well, we can look back almost to what one would call the beginning of time, which would be back to almost a half a billion years after the Big Bang itself. We're looking for the very earliest structures that formed in the universe, the very earliest galaxies. We're looking back.
1: How far?
2: Well, that, depending on the actual expansion rate of the universe, that could be about 12 or 13 billion light years.
1: Okay.
3: And there is some controversy, I might add, about just how old the universe is, and Hubble is helping to try to resolve that, and we hope in a few years maybe we will have a pretty good answer. Is the universe, you know, 8 billion years old? Is it 12? Is it 15?
1: Sure.
3: So, you know, that bears on your question, in fact.
1: All right. My question continues in this way. What is NASA doing to test challenges to the Big Bang? For example, Markarian 205 is a high redshift quasar with an apparent luminous bridge to a low redshift galaxy and has the potential to even the basic idea that the universe is expanding. Why is that luminous bridge not yet inspected with the Hubble telescope?
2: I've got that, Art. We, in fact, now, you know, I think we got a question like this on email. Let me tell you what I understand about it. In fact, we had an amateur astronomy program a few years ago, and one of these bridges was a target picked by the amateurs, and they imaged one of these things. It may have been Markarian 205 or another one. They never saw the bridge in the Hubble pictures. More fundamentally, Hubble has shown really unequivocally what quasars really are. And quasars really are these very active, explosive cores of galaxies that existed long ago. And that has sort of put to bed this much older theory that the quasars somehow challenge the expanding universe or they're shot out of galaxies like cannons. That was an old idea. Hubble has really helped put that to rest. We show they are truly cosmological things that existed long ago.
1: All right. You are both public affairs officers for NASA, and I would ask you to try and give me as honest an answer to this as you can. If there was a major discovery made by any aspect of NASA's research regarding life, do you believe A, that you both would be told about it immediately, and B, that we, the public, then would be told about it immediately? I'm asking first on your own part. In other words, would they even come to you immediately, or would there be a process that...
2: I've thought about that, Art. Let me jump on that for
1: okay.
2: a minute. Then. It's hard to imagine what Hubble could do along these lines, but suppose the Hubble researcher thought they had a piece of data that pointed to something of artificial,
1: yes,
2: extraterrestrial origin.
1: There you go.
2: I think, number one, they would really want to work on that data very hard and revisit the phenomenon to make sure that they really believed it, because, you know, again, extraordinary claims require
1: extraordinary
2: evidence.
1: Yes.
2: So I think they would be very cautious, very careful. I certainly don't think they'd get on the phone and call me.
1: So you might not even know.
2: I think when they reach the point that they really thought they had something, they would go ahead and publish. And I can tell you, dealing with the scientific community, it's very hard to keep secrets. once you have something really exciting that spreads through the community like wildfire.
1: Gentlemen,
2: I don't think I'd immediately know, but I think anything of that nature would be very hard to keep under wraps for
1: All right, gentlemen, we're at the end of the second hour. It's not enough. Would either one or both of you like to volunteer to do one more hour?
2: Sure, I'm having
3: I'll stay with you.
1: Is that both?
3: That's
2: yes.
3: Both of us, yeah. And, in fact, I'd like to comment on that question if
2: yeah.
3: you come back.
1: All right, good. It is an important one. My guests are Don Savage and Ray Villard, both from NASA. A very unusual opportunity to ask the people of NASA questions. Now, I am going to try and open the phone lines. As you know, I've got a new phone system here, and so I trust that it will work properly. But when we come back, we will deal with the question of who would be told and when, and we'll try and get the phone lines open. Okay? That's the deal. I'm Art Bell, and from the high desert, this is CBC.
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1: It is. I'm Art Bell, and my guests are Don Savage and Ray Villard, both NASA personnel. Don Savage, the Public Affairs Officer for the Office of Space Science, and Ray Villard, the Public Affairs Officer for Hubble Space Sciences Institute. And they have kindly agreed to stay another hour. 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Again, Don Savage and Ray Villard from NASA. Gentlemen, we're back on the air. The question before the top of the hour was an intriguing one, I guess, and that was if NASA, through whatever investigation, whether through Hubble or through one of our probes, were to discover something amazing, life, even intelligent life. I ask first, would you, as public affairs officers, in your own opinion, honest opinion, be told immediately about that? Then, of course, would the public be told about that? You were beginning to respond to that.
3: Yes, this is Don Savage, and let me at least give you, a true case study of what actually happened when we had the announcement of the Mars fossils, or the possibility, that is, of Mars on life on Mars. Excuse me, it's a little early in the morning here.
1: Sure.
3: It's starting to catch up to me, I think. But that occurred last August. We had a major press conference, as you all probably recall, in which we announced the findings that were being published in Science magazine from a team of NASA researchers.
1: Right.
3: That also included the number of researchers from Stanford and other institutions around the country. So it was a fairly extensive team. On that press conference, we also selected an individual not connected with the team who was skeptical of the findings and provided a counterbalance, I guess, to the team, saying what it is that he felt that they needed to prove their point.
1: But they'd been working on that a long time, right?
3: They had been working on it for quite some time. At the point where they decided they were ready to publish their paper and submit it to Science Magazine, that is when the team members, who again were NASA employees and at the Johnson Space Center, determined that they needed to let the public affairs people know that they were going to do this, because they obviously realized that this was a big story.
1: So they told you at the last minute?
3: No, not at the last minute at all.
1: It
3: was submitted for publication, meaning it would go through peer review. In the peer review process, it takes quite some time, and a number of scientists, in fact, in this case, considerably more than the normal. We're reviewing the paper to look for any obvious flaws or any flaws in their reasoning and research, not necessarily to disprove it, but to find something that would stick out and maybe not make a very strong case. At that point, we were in a wait-and-see mode. When the paper was accepted for publication, we began our planning. That was some weeks before the paper was to be published in Science, and the magazine itself had an embargo, that is, in the news business, not to go public with it. However, at that point, not a large number of people knew about it. Mm-hmm. People at Science Magazine, some people within NASA, people within some of the institutions involved. But the number of people, of course, a big story like that, it's very difficult to keep it quiet. So the numbers of people involved in this or knew about it grew with each passing day.
1: Well, the Mars rock, Don, was interesting, but controversial. Suppose there was something very unambiguous. Suppose one of your probes took pictures of some sort of craft that came along and blew it to smithereens, and you knew darn well, or NASA knew darn well, that it was something extraterrestrial, just for the sake of the discussion here. How quickly would that information reach you, in your honest opinion?
3: Okay. Well, I was giving you the previous example because that is something that, that actually happened, and it's a benchmark to go by. We are a very open agency. We do have certain protocols we have to follow, and in this case, of course, Science Magazine said that since this was being submitted for publication, here are the rules, and mm-hmm. we will follow that. We also, because we are publicly funded agency, on an announcement of this magnitude, and even other announcements, we would certainly let the White House and the Congress know before we make an announcement, so they could be prepared.
1: Okay, so there would be a period of time when the government would consider how to deal with all this and how to deal it out to the public.
3: Well, depending on how the information came to light, let's say in your example. An alien space. Okay, here's a good example. We've got a spacecraft going to fly by next month, an asteroid, Matilda.
1: Right.
3: The near spacecraft will be able to get some pictures. They will be they won't be the highest quality. They'll have to work on them a little bit. But we'll have those coming back on the day of that it is passing by there late in June, and the reporters will be We certainly hope we'll be interested and we'll be there. We'll be watching them come in. Let's say that there's an alien spacecraft on the surface there, and the aliens are down there waving at the near spacecraft as it flies by.
1: There you go. Good example.
3: Okay. Well, this is going to be flashed on the TV screen for all to see. There you go.
1: All right. Earlier we talked about I asked you about cameras being delayed. I would like to again revisit that just shortly to be sure that the answer covers all bases here. There are two cameras in the shuttle, or two types of cameras. One camera is inside the shuttle and is sometimes pointed out a window. Then there are outside cameras on the shuttle as well. You would say unambiguously that both of these cameras are not, or the output from them is not delayed. Is that correct?
3: That's my understanding. I certainly, I'm not involved in the space shuttle world that much. I'm mostly involved in space science and astronomy. But my understanding is that when they beam pictures back to Earth, that they come back and they're put immediately on NASA TV.
1: Immediately.
3: Right. On the feed, and they go out on our satellite. To whoever wants to pick them up. I mean, we make it available when the feed comes down, and I know of no delay.
1: All right.
3: In the picture, so.
1: All right. The internet is a wonderful tool, really, truly a wonderful tool in this day and age. When you begin getting images back from one of your probes, wherever it might go, I think I've got a whole pile of angry faxes here regarding our earlier conversation about a proprietary period anywhere from 6 months to the outside of a year when the scientist who proposes the mission has an opportunity to pore over the data before we get to see it. Everything is public. The money the scientist uses is grant money, public money. Your money is public money, NASA money. Actually, analog to digital or digital to analog conversion in this modern day and age is very possible. It's possible to be done very quickly indeed. And you were talking about the time it takes to convert the data that you get to image data. So are you saying that, do you still maintain that it could not be converted and dumped real time into the Internet or whatever other resource to be distributed to the public?
2: That's a good question, Art. I think the basic problem is it would not be worth scientists, certainly people using Hubble, it would not be worth them to use their research time if they didn't have some amount of time to work with this. I know in the case of the Hubble images, there's a lot of image processing that needs to take place to clean up the image. Basically, the image is impacted with cosmic rays and such, so there's a technical problem. But again, this whole issue of how long does somebody have or deserve time to figure out what they've got, that's a trickier issue.
1: But is it as though if the information were relatively or instantly given to the public and there was some sort of great discovery, one would have to imagine that the scientist who had proposed the mission would still receive credit for that discovery since he had proposed the mission. So it's just confusing a lot of people in the public, this proprietary time. They just, and I'm not even sure I quite understand it.
2: Well, again, great discoveries just don't, unless it's something truly extraordinary, they don't happen instantaneously. You need time to do a detailed analysis of what you have. And again, you want to make sure you don't come out with something that's wrong, that doesn't serve the public interest. We all remember the story about cold fusion where people jumped the gun. So,
1: Yes, however, the gentlemen who discovered it are still working on it, unfortunately, outside our country. They've had to actually go outside the country to continue the research. At any rate, here's another one from Carol in Mesa, Arizona. Art, please ask these gentlemen why we would want to go to Mercury. What would be the purpose of that mission? And again, Venus. We have sent probes there, and so far we have very little new information. Why Martian moons? NASA needs to explain the purpose of these missions, and who are they placating with these missions? So that's a pretty good question. Again, you've really addressed it once, but maybe we'd better address it again. Why are these missions more interesting, potentially, than Europa, which is absolutely fascinating?
3: Well, I guess the premise, the whole premise of that question, I would like to turn around and say that, we are going to Europa. In fact, we've identified it as a very interesting and high science priority target. We want to do it the right way. We've just in the very recent past found $40 million. That's just within the past few months to get us started. First of all, doing a much more intensive survey with the assets we already have there. That's the Galileo mission. It's going to take a number of years for us to build the spacecraft and to get it out to Jupiter, and we want to know what the spacecraft needs to do. First of all, we don't know how thick the ice is there, so to be able to get below the ice, we would like to know a lot more about it to find out, is it 1 kilometer thick? Is it 60 kilometers thick?
1: Mm-hmm.
3: It's going to make a lot of difference as to what a probe would do. And if we sent a probe there to bore down through, a kilometer or two of ice and it didn't reach anything, I think the people would say, well, you're stupid NASA. Why couldn't you figure this out? Well, that's what we're trying to do before we send a probe there, is figure out exactly what we need to do to the best that we can determine, and then design a mission to go study it in the right way so we can bring back the very best information that would pertain to the question of life and oceans, possibly, and the conditions for life. These missions that were proposed, again, I don't know enough in detail about those particular missions, but they were deemed by a panel of scientists not to have as high a chance of fulfilling the science objectives that they proposed, which may not have even have been to look for life. I really don't know. Than these missions that were proposed, and the ones that are they're relatively low cost missions to study some of the remaining questions. In most cases, they're right. We have learned a lot of the top level, you know, quick look kinds of things. Now we're getting down to where the remaining questions that we have, and there's still plenty of things we don't know, are much more difficult to get to, and they take specialized missions, specialized instruments, and a great deal of ingenuity to design missions to go to places that and survive the trip, survive the environment, to be able to return data to answer questions that may pertain to what's going on here on the Earth, and for instance on Mars, you know, why is Mars the way it is today? It used to be more like the Earth. What happened? Is that something that could happen to the Earth? What about Venus? It's very Earth-like in a lot of ways. It's the same size. It's not that far from the Earth. Why is it covered with these clouds and this poisonous atmosphere? What happened?
1: The possibility, I assume, of global warming is what you're discussing. And in the case of Mars, perhaps a grazing of what used to be its atmosphere by something big. Those possibilities exist.
3: Well, there's a number of theories, of course, and we are looking to the scientific community to propose research to try to answer these questions about how the conditions on the planet evolved over time and what caused it to happen. What it might have been like at one time, was there life there? In fact, there's been recent reports that perhaps life could have evolved on Venus sometime, which is I think a long shot. But there have been saw something in the news not too long ago that someone thought that there was a possibility that there could be life on Venus, or at least at one time, perhaps. So it can't be discounted. Wherever there are conditions right for life on the Earth, we find life, including in deep in the ocean, deep inside rocks, in thermal vents, in the Antarctic. So we just don't really know the extent of where life could arise. We're looking to answer a lot of different questions, a lot of difficult questions that in some cases some people will say it's just pure science. In other cases, it really does have an application about the kind of things that are happening here on the Earth as well. We can compare planets like Mars to the Earth because we think that it's a somewhat simpler ecosystem, let's say, or a climate system than the Earth. So we can then look at that as a possible model for changes that might be occurring. The same with Venus. The greenhouse theory arose from studies of Venus. Those are the kinds of things that do help us to understand the kind of changes that we're doing on the Earth, as well as the changes that are occurring on the Earth. We could separate them out. Is this a natural change, a climactic change, or is this something that we're doing to the planet? We just don't know. And it does help us to understand how planets change, and our two nearest neighbors, Venus and Mars, are helping us there.
1: You consider it to be possible that we are undergoing a change right now. Certainly our weather seems to be deviating. You know, I realize it could be just cyclical, but things appear to be getting very much more radical. Even our vice president the other day suggested he believes the weather is going to be much more severe in every way as time goes on, indicating he believes that model. Don, I want to ask you, and then I've got a question for Ray after the break, but Don, there are a lot of near-Earth crossing asteroids. What is NASA doing to keep track of these asteroids, so one of these 1 or 2 mile monsters doesn't plow into us and do to us what was probably done to the dinosaurs?
3: Well, that's a very good question. Just a few weeks ago, there was an interesting hearing in Congress, and Eugene Shoemaker, who is a big proponent of studying near-Earth asteroids and comets, testified. I don't have all the hard numbers and so forth, but there could be a couple of thousand of these Earth-crossing asteroids.
1: The question is, are we doing enough, Don?
3: Well, it's going to take us a number of years. We're working with the Air Force, and it's a modest level of effort right now. And of course,
1: all right, I've got to stop you right there. I'm sorry. Clock says I've got to stop. Bottom of the hour. We'll be right back with Don Savage and Ray Villard from NASA. I'm Art Bell, and this is CBS.

0: Art Bell is taking calls on the Wild Card line at 702-727-1295. That's 702-727-1295. First-time callers can reach Art Bell at 702-727-1222. 702-727-1222. Now, here again, Art Bell.
1: Well, once again, here I am. My guests are Don Savage and Ray Villard from NASA, and we'll get right back to them. Do you drink bottled water from Alaska or Hawaii? Call 918-687-0404. All right, back to my guests now, Don Savage and Ray Villard from NASA. And Don, I would like to again say, with regard to these asteroids, many of them, as you mentioned, that cross our orbit, one of these days, one of them is going to head toward us. And my question to you was, in your opinion, are we doing enough right now in trying to observe them and know if one is headed our way?
2: I think what we're doing now is starting on the right path, which is to catalog and identify all of the Earth-crossing asteroids that could potentially threaten the Earth. And we think there's probably about 2,000. I believe we have identified in the neighborhood of a few hundred of these that we know their orbits very well. And at this point, I want to reassure everybody, there's none of these asteroids that we know of are on a collision course with the Earth anytime soon. But there are plenty that we don't know.
1: Yeah, plenty that we don't know of.
2: Yeah. So what we're doing is working using the partnerships with Air Force, with a number of observatories around the world. We're trying to get this started on a long-term basis to catalog these, because once we do, over a period of possibly a couple of decades, when we will be able to determine the orbits of all of them that are out there that could threaten us, then we'll be in pretty good shape as far as asteroids go. Comets are another matter, because they're we only know of Ray, maybe you know this, there's a certain number, maybe 100 or thereabouts, that are periodic that we know come back on a scheduled basis, like Comet Halley.
1: Sure.
2: But plenty of comets just come in from the outer solar system in this large cloud of comets out there called the Oort cloud, that
1: exactly.
2: We believe many comets come from. They just swoop in and they swoop back out again, and they travel at tremendous rates of speed. We don't know a whole lot about comets, so that's one of these discovery missions proposed to go look at the comet. That I think should be of particular interest. We also have another mission that's going to be launching soon to go look at a comet as well.
1: Don, if something like Shoemaker-Levy 9 had been headed at Earth instead of Jupiter, could we have stopped it? Do we have that technology now?
2: Well, I think that it's we possibly do. The question of whether we would be able to or not is difficult to answer, because something like Shoemaker-Levy, of course, being broken into so many pieces makes it extremely troublesome, because it's they were hitting Jupiter a couple of them every day for a period of a week.
1: Yes.
2: Any one of those fragments hitting the Earth would have caused tremendous devastation.
1: Your answer sounds like a qualified probably not at the moment.
2: Well, I don't know. There's been some studies on that. The Department of Defense, and working with other agencies, is studying various ways that comets and asteroids could be diverted or destroyed. And there's a number of ideas that they proposed. So we're not short of ideas. I think we just don't really know what's going to work, because, first of all, we don't know enough about these bodies to know how densely packed they are. So what's really going to work? We've never really gotten a good close look at a comet nucleus. We did have one spacecraft, actually, the European Space Agency and other agencies around the world sent spacecraft to study Halley back in 1986. They were not able to really determine the kinds of characteristics that may bear on this whether or not it's you know, densely packed enough,
1: sure,
2: or would fly apart, or could we stop it? Would, you know, would an explosion do it?
1: I saw a recent bit of news about a proposed U.S.-British joint project to fly some probes toward a couple of asteroids. One, I think, less than a mile, and one 2 miles in size, in the next few years, photograph it as we approach it, and then slam into it at 42,000 miles an hour and see what happens. Have you heard about that?
2: Yeah, I've heard about that, and some other proposals as well, to try to, by doing that, of course, taking you know, measurements, seismic measurements, to see if we can determine just how these things are composed and how well they hang together, so to speak. Are they solid, or are they, I think Ray used the term coagulates, or you know, like rock, but just a whole,
1: sure,
2: bunch of gravel, you know, clumped together.
1: Yes, so it's very important.
2: We really don't know, but
1: yes,
2: we actually have a spacecraft, the NEAR spacecraft, Near Earth Asteroid Rendezvous, that will, we hope, be able to answer a lot of these questions. It's going to fly by an asteroid late next month, just briefly, and that's not its main objective, though. It will rendezvous with an asteroid in 1999, a near-Earth asteroid called Eros, and it will study that for a year. It will fly in formation with this asteroid very close, taking a lot of observations of it for a year. So we're going to learn a great deal about these somewhat mysterious visitors.
1: All right. If I might, let me quickly turn to Ray. Ray, this one comes from Tom Van Flandren for you, Dr. Van Flandren. Comet Hale-Bopp has the largest nucleus of any comet seen in recent years. The Hubble Space Telescope provided a rare opportunity to study a large comet nucleus from space. Several amazing discoveries have already been made with ground-based telescopes, including spiral banded structure in the outer coma, a sodium tail, magnesium iron rock signatures in its spectrum. The comet is so bright that just a very few minutes of Hubble observations near the time of closest approach might have found whether the spiral bands originate from the nucleus, as in the dirty snowball model, or from material orbiting the nucleus, as in the satellite model. A chlorine, which together with the sodium already found might have indicated origin from an ancient planetary ocean, consistent with the exploded planet hypothesis for the origin of comets, and proxene, which together with the ovaline might have provided the nucleus, proved rather, the nucleus was an asteroid, not a dirty snowball. And can you explain NASA's priorities in foregoing these rare and important opportunities which could have been observed safely with Hubble, for example, from within the Earth's shadow?
3: Oh, boy. Okay, all right, let's see. The conclusion that this could be done safely, again, is at odds with the people who control Hubble. This was taken under consideration. The investigator, Hal Weaver, had requested time to do this. And all I can say, on balance, it was not, the reward was not deemed to be worth the risk for the telescope. The telescope has a large plate of research it has to do. Many of the questions it addresses are cosmological. Many people are looking, and we're looking at the comet, and that science, balanced with the risk, simply was not deemed to be
1: worth the
3: risk. That important to face the risk, and when you know going within 50 degrees of the sun violates a fundamental constraint, and frankly I think if we did that and damaged the telescope, the taxpayers would have a lot to be angry about.
1: Yeah, a lot of people would be in front of congressional committees trying to explain it.
3: Why did you do that? Now, this other, without getting into a lot of detail with the other science, we had released a picture, I believe in 95, that showed spiral shaped plumes coming,
1: yes,
3: off the nucleus. You expect that the nucleus is rotating, the nucleus is eruptive, it's explosive, and those things are happening. We did monitor this nucleus for more than a year before it went into solar avoidance. There was a lot of research from that that was published in Science magazine, and I think we've made a very meaningful contribution. And again, it's unfortunate, but because comets do go around the sun, they get close to the sun, and we can't we can't follow them.
1: Understand. All right. I'm going to try to take a couple of calls. No guarantees. This may or may not work. East of the Rockies, you're on the air, I hope, with Don Savage and Ray Villard. Where are you, please?
4: Yes, my name is Steve in Indiana.
1: Okay, go ahead, Steve.
4: Yes, I'm a first-time caller, but I had a question for your guest. And I know this may be a little bit going back off the subject a little bit, but I was kind of wondering about the probe from the Galileo spacecraft that actually plunged into the Jovian atmosphere. And I was wondering, I hadn't heard any information from that, and I was wondering if they had, what did they find from that probe?
1: All right, good question. What did you guys find from that probe?
5: That is a terrific question. That occurred back in December of last year. The probe went into to the upper atmosphere. I'm trying as we speak right now to get to the Galileo homepage. If you have access to the internet, they have an excellent site that they discuss all of the findings from that. We had a press conference. If I'm not mistaken, it was in the middle to late December, in which they released a lot of information that they had, kind of a quick look what they found. They saw some weather phenomena. They were looking for water, and I cannot recall, and that's why I'm looking.
1: Seems to me like there was an announcement that they found water in the atmosphere.
5: Yeah, I believe so. I just cannot recall that exactly, and I'm trying to get that on my computer here right now. But
1: just go ahead and work on that, and we'll just try another one here. West of the Rockies, you're on the air with Don Savage and Ray Villard from NASA. Hi.
6: Good morning.
1: Good morning. Where are you?
6: Fairbanks, Alaska.
1: Fairbanks, Alaska. All right. Do you have a question?
6: Yes, I do. I'm wondering if their decision not to come on opposite Richard Hogan was their individual decision, or if it came from higher up the chain of command.
1: All right, good. I'm glad you brought that up. I found, and I asked both these gentlemen, I guess Don actually, if they would be willing to come on with Richard Hoagland, or for that matter, Tom Van Flanderen. And their response to me was, I thought, very reasonable, and that is that, that those gentlemen had been on by themselves, and that they would like to have the opportunity to present their case to the public alone. And I found that a compelling argument, and that's why it is the way it is right now. But I will ask you gentlemen whether you would be willing to appear with anybody who would of that sort, Richard Hoagland, Tom Van Flanderen, or perhaps somebody else who would take a different side and have an adult debate. Would either one of you or both of you consider that?
5: Well, let me take that. I think that's a very good question. This is I'm Don Savage from NASA. I certainly wouldn't rule that out. I'm not qualified to debate scientific merits of theories and things of that nature, but I would certainly be happy to talk to anybody about what our policies are and what our missions are and the kinds of things that we have done in terms of research and the things we plan to do with space astronomy I don't really like to engage in debates. I don't know what would be gained by that, but I certainly would have a good exchange of ideas. I wouldn't rule it out.
1: Okay, that's a maybe at least. East of the Rockies, you're on the air with Don Savage and Ray Villard. Where are you, please?
7: Yeah, I'm from Chicago, Illinois.
1: Yes, sir.
7: I just had a quick question and stuff. I just wanted to ask, how closely does the Air Force and the NASA project work together?
1: All right. The question is, how closely does NASA work with the Air Force?
5: Well, it depends on the particular research you're talking about. We were just talking a few minutes ago about our looking at near-Earth asteroids. And we've been very fortunate in the last few years that, let me take that. I think that's a very good question. This is, I'm Don Savage from NASA. I certainly wouldn't rule that out. I'm not qualified to debate scientific merits of theories and things of that nature, but I would certainly Be happy to talk to anybody about what our policies are and what our missions are and the kinds of things that we have done in terms of research and the things we plan to do with space astronomy I don't really like to engage in debates. I don't know what would be gained by that, but I certainly would have a good exchange of ideas. I wouldn't rule it out.
1: Okay. That's a maybe, at least. East of the Rockies, you're on the air with Don Savage and Ray Villard. Where are you, please?
7: Yeah, I'm from Chicago, Illinois.
1: Chicago. Yes, sir.
7: I just had a quick question and stuff. I just wanted to ask, how closely does the Air Force and the NASA project work together?
1: All right. The question is, how closely does NASA work with the Air Force?
5: Well, it depends on the particular research you're talking about. We were just talking a few minutes ago about our...

0: Don Savage and Ray Villard. Where are you, please?
1: Yeah, I'm from Chicago, Illinois.
0: Chicago. Yes, sir.
1: I just had a quick question and stuff. I just wanted to ask, how closely does the Air Force and the NASA project work together?
0: All right. The question is, how closely does NASA work with the Air Force?
2: Well, it depends on the particular research you're talking about. We were just talking a few minutes ago about our looking at near-Earth asteroids, and we've been very fortunate in the last few years that a number of areas of their advanced technology and detectors and sky observing systems have become available to us. We have also worked with not just the Air Force, but with DOD and the Clementine mission, in which they were testing various technologies for deep space research, and realized that there could be a scientific bonus for, you know, something that NASA could do using the set of instruments that they were sending out into space. And we worked with them and put together a science team to look at the data and suggest things they could look at with their instruments while they were testing them for the DOD use. Obviously, we have a number of astronauts that are military. We are working with them also to fly various payloads in the future on space shuttle. And there's some crossover. In the past, we have also flown Air Force and DOD missions on the space shuttle. There was a period for a few years where the other services, the armed services, that is, determined to use Titans and Deltas and other kinds of rockets to launch their payloads rather than space shuttle.
0: Don, one recent mission claimed, it was a very unusual news conference when they reported the discovery of water on the moon. And they said that the moon was used as a target for some of the SDI technology that was otherwise untested. So I remember that news conference. They said it was used as a target. The moon was just a convenient target, and they located water on the moon. Where, Don, do you think that water came from? Was that commentary from a comet? Or could there be some other possible explanation for how water got up there?
2: One of the theories that I heard was that it was probably deposited by a comet because they found it deep inside a crater. There had been, hints and suggestions based on radar analysis of this area from Earth before that there may have been, or there may be something in there, and the Clementine spacecraft got even better look at that area because it was, its orbit allowed it to get a much cleaner look at that area. And that is one of the leading theories of how ice may have been deposited there.
0: Does that make possible in your minds the permanent occupation of the moon? In other words, does the water discovered there, at least in theory, make that more realistic to have a base?
3: Let me jump on that, Art, because that's a fun topic. certainly, because the moon's a very dry body, and if you want to colonize or set up a scientific base, transporting water from Earth would be problematic. So I don't know how much water is estimated to be up at the pole, but in theory, that could be a source for supporting a human presence on the moon. I might also add, I believe they actually have found evidence for ice on Mercury, of all places.
0: Mercury.
3: Yeah, and again, this is material trapped up at the pole that's in permanent shadow and in all likelihood came from comets that crashed into both these bodies.
0: All right. For both of you, we have a lot of things going on right here on planet Earth that seem strange. We've got an ice shelf about to break off in the Antarctic. We've got increased, and NASA, I believe, has measured it, increased ozone, or that is decreased ozone and increased UV. Are those solid measurements? Are both of you fairly confident that the ozone, in fact, is depleting? There's a great political argument about this going on all over the world right now. Are you leaning toward we're in trouble in that area?
2: Well, it's the responsibility of NASA to take these kinds of measurements and provide them to the scientific community for them to analyze. But what we have seen, in fact, we had a press release

0: I believe it was last month, that that indicated that there were low levels of ozone reported over the northern polar regions,
1: yes.
0: northern hemisphere, not for the first time, but certainly, you know, low levels. There was no hole, no ozone hole, as people are used to referring to it. But, it, you know, those kinds of things are indicative of the kind of global change that that we need to understand better. And the scientists, as you said, it's it, you know, it can be controversial, and that's a controversial topic. But the fact is that, you know, it is something that's happening.
1: Your measurements are not controversial, though, or are they?
0: In my knowledge, the measurements are very solid. They're conducted from a number of different platforms, both in space, airborne with aircraft, balloons, and ground measurements of various sorts. So I think there's a high level of confidence that they're getting very good measurements of the ozone concentration over the poles and other regions of the Earth. And I don't think there's debate that it's actually happening. I think that the causes of that are...
1: Oh, there's debate. Believe me, there's debate. Gentlemen, we are at the end of the time. I really have enjoyed this, and I would like to do it again sometime.
2: Great. It was fun.
0: It was a lot of fun. We appreciate giving us the opportunity.
1: All right. To both of you, thank you, and we will look forward to doing it again.
0: Thank you, sir.
2: Okay, thank you, Art.
1: Take care. That's Don Savage and Ray Villard, both from NASA. And I hope that some of your questions, most of your questions, were answered. You know, I'm just a talk show host, so I came up with the ones that I thought you would be interested in. We will follow up and invite them back and ask them more questions. Perhaps have a debate. Stay tuned. I've got some news for you. Following the news, this is CBC.
3: Do you toss and turn all...

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1: It absolutely is. And I've got a couple of announcements for you. One is, tomorrow night, pencil in Richard Hoagland and Dr. Van Flandren, who are going to be here, no doubt, with some comments on what was heard tonight. That's tomorrow night, right here, beginning of the program. I am presently working on, it's probably the better part of 30 days away, 3 weeks, 4 weeks, something like that. But the elusive Victor, who is the fellow who supplied the videotape of the alleged interview with an alien from Area 51. Victor has agreed, apparently, to appear on this program only for 1 hour. His voice will be masked, but he will appear and answer questions about that video. In addition, there will be another photograph supplied. This one showing, you may recall, the something or another coming from the alien's mouth and doctors in attendance. So in addition to the photograph we've got on the website, for the very first time anywhere, you will see a photograph from later on in that video that has been revealed yet in no other place. So we will have an exclusive for that coming up. All right, we're going to go to open phone lines here in a moment, and I'm sure you've got comments of all sorts. And so you'll be able to make them unscreened, unexpected, strange, but wonderful talk radio just ahead. The VTech 900 NDL telephone is just about. Now, GMX 69.
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3: You gotta get over here. 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
2: 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And it's not friendly.
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5: I'm so scared.
2: Mankind's greatest enemy.
3: They're gonna kill us. We have to get out of here.
2: Mankind's greatest battle.
3: There's just six of us left.
6: Don't move.
2: A must-see motion picture experience.
7: We can't stop it. No one can.
2: Robin Cook's Invasion. Sunday, May 4th, only on NBC.
8: It has begun.
1: Oh, that's one you can't miss coming up this Sunday on NBC, and I'll have my VCR set. I probably will be on the air with Dreamland. Not probably, I will be. But my VCR will be running. You can depend on that. All right, very briefly in the news before I open the lines. Texas separatists holed up in a mountain hideout have broken 2 days of silence and reopened negotiations with police, raising modest hopes of a peaceful solution to the five-day standoff. Now, Richard McLaren apparently did this after the police, Texas Department of Public Safety, cut off his communication to his website. At least the authorities believe that that is what caused the turnaround. As you know, I had a guest on from the Republic of Texas, the president, the other day, who believes this will not end peacefully, that Mr. McLaren will not come out peacefully, and we'll just have to wait and see. Meanwhile, California authorities have arrested six men, some suspected of links to anti-government groups. Here we go again. They have seized explosives powerful enough to, quote, have leveled three city blocks. Unquote. Police say they seized 500 pounds of explosive at a home in Yuba City, 50 miles north of Sacramento. Police have no idea what they plan to do with the explosives, which officials believe were obtained illegally from a Montana mining company. It's getting weird out there. Winnipeg threatened with flooding. People up there fleeing apartments as the Red River waters burst through a sandbag dike. The news rattled an already tense city of 650,000 people as Red River gets near its crest. And so good luck up in Winnipeg. I'd love to get a call and find out how it's going there. A British Prime Minister, John Major, is out, has conceded defeat. As a matter of fact, he said, quote, "Tonight we have been comprehensively defeated," unquote. Comprehensively defeated, another way of saying they were slaughtered. It looks like time for labor in Britain. So that kind of covers what's new in the news. Other than that, we're about to enter open lines, so ready, set, go. West of the Rockies, you are on the air. Good morning.
5: Hi, Art. This is Dan M. calling from California.
1: Yes, sir. Hi.
5: Hi. I was just sitting here thinking with what happened up in Yuba City.
1: Yes.
5: And I was just thinking that with all these bans and firearms and stuff, you know, some of those people out there with guns don't scare me as much as the people with explosives, because they're the ones that are, you know, really way out there if they're going to be in possession of something like that.
1: I hear you. I can't think of anything that more concerns me right now. Thank you. And I guess I'll roll over this again with respect to what's going on down in Texas, with respect to the now, I guess, more than rumor that militias are headed in that direction. With all of the explosives being found, we are entering a very, very dangerous time in this country. And everything is at risk. And what I fear is a cycle of violence beginning that will have this country eventually reduced to what I call the Belfast model, or the Sarajevo model, where people are afraid that a bomb is going to go off near them, or a bullet is going to pass through them as they do nothing more than walk down the street. Ladies and gentlemen, that is the danger that we face right now in this country. The cynical, the building cynicism, that our government is our enemy. If we continue along this path, we will destroy ourselves. If we conclude the gun and the bomb are the only solutions to our problems, we are going to destroy ourselves. We are a strong country, and in the past we have faced threats from the outside with great courage and determination and have prevailed. This is one threat that really does hold the possibility of destroying all that we know and love about our nation. I don't know if it can be stopped. You tell me. Wildcard Line, you're on the air. Good morning.
6: Hi, Art. This is Martin in Oceanside, and I was listening to the NASA interviews.
1: Yes, sir.
6: And I was dying to get through, but I couldn't, because last night Kevin Randall had said you should ask what the astronauts saw. Now, I was toning down your show once in a while for something else, but did you mention Gordon Cooper or Edgar Mitchell to them?
1: Well, sir, I've interviewed Edgar Mitchell, and I've asked him what he saw.
6: Yeah.
1: And he clearly said that he saw nothing untoward.
6: Yeah.
1: So I would imagine that the answer from NASA would be confirming what he said.
6: But he is on video stating that, pretty strongly, like on the Today Show, that he knows of people who he believes are high up firsthand, who have firsthand knowledge.
1: Absolutely. He has said that, but I don't think there would have been any productivity in asking these two NASA gentlemen about something that
6: right.
1: He should answer.
6: Be careful with them, because they're in there, they're in the jobs, and you did a great job, though.
1: Well, I appreciate that.
6: I appreciate it. Okay, thanks.
1: Thank you very much. So that's why I did not ask that question. First time caller line, you're on the air. Good morning.
8: Hello?
1: Hello.
8: Art.
1: Hello?
9: Hello.
1: Hello there.
9: Mr. Bell.
1: Yes, that's me.
9: Well, what a pleasure. My name is Sal. I'm calling from Santa Cruz.
1: Yes, sir.
9: And I just call, say that I enjoy your show.
1: Well, thank
9: you. It's very interesting and very, very interesting. I listen to your show every morning, and I just can't get enough of your show. That's I hope to listen more and more.
1: All right, my friend. Thank you. That's very kind. I feel the same way about it. I can't get enough of my own show. I love doing this. I'm sure you can tell. It is and has been a labor of love, and but more and more and more as time goes on, absolutely a labor of love. West of the Rockies, you're on the air. Good morning.
10: Hey, Art. Joe, yes, listening on KHVH, 8:30 a.m.
1: Honolulu.
10: Honolulu. On your little commentary, I just was walking through my mind here thinking about the government, and it dawned on me that that actually the people make the government.
1: That's right.
10: If we start to have a government that is afraid to act against terrorism or afraid to pay the price from the public for their actions, then truly I think maybe the public opinion is what drives the government. So if we have a government that is afraid to go in like the Peruvian government went in and did their thing,
1: yes,
10: and get out, our government wouldn't do that because the people making the call would pay the price in the case of many hostages being killed.
1: Well, I'm not sure that I would compare what occurred in Peru to, for example, Waco or Ruby Ridge or any of the things that seem to be pushing people with bombs and guns to do things they ought not be doing. I'm not sure I would compare the two. I appreciate your call. I am just so terribly, terribly worried. It's part of what I call the quickening. This escalation, this coming bloodbath between our government and our citizens, the coming distrust, the increasing distrust, rather, the increasing cynicism, even hatred. And as this gentleman did correctly say, we are the government. But despite the fact that they are out of control at times, and a lot of us feel we are not properly represented, I assure you that compared to a lot of other systems in the world, our representation remains pretty good. All right? Far from perfect, but pretty good. And I would hate to think what might come next if we begin a cycle of violence that ends in a basic change that rewrites that document that we still live by, our Constitution, Bill of Rights, and so forth. West of the Rockies, you're on the air.
11: Yes, Mr. Bell.
1: Yes, sir.
11: I was just listening to your interview with NASA, and you did very good on that.
1: Thank you.
11: I can't wait to hear what Hoagland. I was wondering, you know, you advertised at DHEA.
1: Yes.
11: Have you done any? I know the front page of the RJ the other day had pros and cons on it, and I guess
1: right.
11: The government's doing a whole blitz on it.
1: Oh yes.
11: Do you have any comments on that? This is Mike from
1: Las Vegas. Yes, Mike, I do. I can tell you two things. One, I have read Dr. Walgie's book on DHEA and other literature on DHEA, and there is controversy about it. But it also appears that DHEA does as advertised, and I am taking it myself.
11: Uh-huh.
1: So I weighed in my own mind what I read on both sides and decided to take it, and I am.
11: Yeah, I was just wondering if you notice all the hoopla over it.
1: Sure.
11: You know, yeah. I was wondering, do you think, which I would have liked to ask these NASA guys, you have a couple billionaires that get together and they want to colonize the moon or colonize a planet or something. Do do you think that how much government, what's the right word, interference or whatever, you know?
12: Oh, I think the answer is there would be a very great deal. And what you're asking is billionaires got together and decided to launch their own rocket. How much red tape and trouble there would be for anybody with that in mind. I think the answer is a lot. That's just my own personal opinion. Impossible? No. Difficult? Very difficult. Yes, indeed. East of the Rockies, you're on the air. Good morning.
13: Yes. How are you doing?
12: I'm doing. How about yourself, and where are you?
13: I am in Dallas, Texas, and my name's James.
12: Okay, James.
13: I have a question for you. Well, I actually have two, and I hope you don't mind the first one because it has a lot to do with the second one.
12: Okay.
13: All right. The first one is, it might seem kind of cynical, but do you yourself, I was listening to the NASA interviews that you were holding.
12: Right.
13: Do you yourself believe that there is, you know, possible with the mass universe that's out there, intelligent life? I mean, that we are not the only people here.
12: Yeah, I think it's very likely that there is intelligent life. You bet I do. However, I'm not in the category of what you would call a believer, somebody who absolutely says it is so, because until I see evidence of it, I think that's a foolish statement. I think it's very likely there is life, more likely than not.
13: Well, I agree with that. And then what that leads to is the gentleman said on NASA about, you know, if something, you asked the question if something like that was ever discovered, that would it be released right away? And they said they had to go through their, you know, different steps to release it.
12: Yes.
13: But you possibly, or I don't think that the government would really release something like that. Because
12: I absolutely and completely agree with you. It is my way when I do an interview to not pin people up against the wall, and I didn't do that with them.
13: Yeah.
12: But my answer is, look, if they discovered something unambiguously incredible, life, you know, absolute life, no question about it, or a saucer, would we hear about that? No. My answer is no.
13: Well, I would agree with you because of the not only religious ramifications, but just the fanatics out there that would just cause so much chaos.
12: Well, you want to hear something interesting? Yes, there would be religious problems. But you know the group that they suggest would be most affected? Interesting. The scientists.
13: I agree.
12: In other words, they would be least able to accept the reality of intelligent life, and they would be most disturbed by that news. The scientific community. Isn't that interesting?
13: That's very interesting. Well, I appreciate your comments.
12: I appreciate your call, sir. Thank you. And good morning. West of the Rockies, you're on the air. Good morning.
14: Hi, Art. I was listening to the NASA interview, and I was just, you know, I just couldn't believe a lot of what I was hearing. First of all, the whole UFO phenomenon, you know, I mean, they failed to look at this as having anything to do with ETs or anything. Instead, they're looking at a dumb rock.
12: Okay, I'm not sure that's fair. Listen, I've got a break. Can you hold on?
14: Yes.
12: All right, stand by. We'll bring you back right after the break. This is CBC.

0: 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That's 702-727-1295. First-time callers can reach Art Bell at 702-727-1222. 702-727-1222. 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
1: This is Coast to Coast AM, proving on a nightly basis there is more to life than politics. I'm Art Bell, and in a moment, we'll continue with open lines. As a matter of fact, when you're talking about life, she's singing about probably the most important part of it right now. That's love. We'll be right back. In today's world of shaky currencies, that's 1-800-557-4627. You've got nothing to lose but the fact. Well, all right. Back we go. Thank you for holding on. You're back on the air again.
2: Okay. This is Jeff calling from Phoenix.
1: Yes, Jeff.
2: And I listened to the NASA interview, and I was on March 13th, okay, the UFO activity here.
1: Right.
2: I seen the footage that was on Incredible Universe tonight, and it was good footage. It was exactly what I seen. And
1: Strange Universe.
2: Yeah, Strange Universe.
1: Yes.
2: I was watching it through 10x50 binoculars. It was obviously not anything from this world.
1: You didn't think it was flares, huh?
2: Absolutely not. Absolutely. Yeah. I could see the object pretty good. It was circular. It had lights. It was like a half circle of lights, like a crescent.
1: Right.
2: Most of the object on that...
1: You could absolutely see substance to the object. There's a great debate about whether people actually saw substance in the object or whether they were lights separated by apparently nothing.
2: No, it was definitely solid. I mean, you couldn't see stars through it or anything like that.
1: Uh-huh.
2: I was just, you know, kind of wondering why they don't look at the UFO phenomenon more...
1: Seriously?
2: Yeah, exactly, because here they're going out in space looking for extraterrestrial life and all that when the extraterrestrials are here.
1: Well, you're right. It may well be, the answer to it may be that they know the answer to it. And, in effect, if you listened between the lines to the interview with these gentlemen, when they were really pressed... they suggested that, it would be hard to hide, they said, because it's public. But yes, there are lots of procedures and people that would have to be notified in the White House and all the rest of it. So would we hear right away or even very soon? I think the answer is not. Indeed not. And if they're here now, as evidenced, for example, by what was seen over Phoenix, I think the answer is the same. That if they were aware of it, we might well not be. Now, listen, if you would like a copy of that very rare interview with NASA, you can get it, as usual. Let me give you the number. Any guest appearance we have here or any Dreamland program can be retrieved in its entirety on... they do a very good job now on the audio tapes. They remove commercials and they remove the news and all of that, and you get a wonderfully prepared tape of these interviews by calling 1-800-917-4278. That's 1-800-917-4278. So if there is a particular interview you want, you probably need to know either the date of that interview or the person interviewed and about when it was, and call that number, and they will provide it for you. Not without cost. There is some cost, but they do have an archive of all our guest programs and all the Dreamland programs. That number, one more time, is 1-800-917-4278. East of the Rockies, you're on the air. Hi.
3: Hi, Art. This is Jerry in St. Louis.
1: Hi, Jerry.
3: Art, I have a question for you. You and the guy were talking not too long ago about your flight where you got sick, and you said something about you took some certain vitamins or something.
1: No, I took colloidal silver, it's called, and I took it for many weeks prior to the flight. I took it while I was in Mexico, and I had been led to believe that I was more or less bulletproof from viruses.
3: Okay, and can you give your address over the air before the beginning of the hour?
1: Mailing address?
3: Yeah.
1: Do you have a pencil?
3: Yeah.
1: All right, if you will spell Pahrump, try to spell Pahrump, Nevada, I will give it to you. Let me hear you spell Pahrump.
3: Yeah, it sounds like P-R-U-M-P.
1: Hmm. All right, are you ready for reality?
3: Yeah.
1: All right, it is Art Bell, Post Office Box 4755.
3: 4755.
1: In P... P-A-H.
3: P-A-H.
1: R-U-M-P.
3: R-U-M-P.
1: Nevada, zip code 89041.
3: 89041.
1: Dash 4755.
3: Dash 4755.
1: That's it.
3: Okay, thank you, Art.
1: Thank you, my friend. Take care. West of the Rockies, you're on the air. Good morning.
4: Art Bell, how
1: yes,
4: are you
1: sir.
4: This morning, my
1: I'm
4: good
1: just,
4: man?
1: Just fine.
4: This is Dennis down in the lower desert in Yuma, Arizona.
1: Yes, sir.
4: Art, I've been retrieving in my mind the April Fool's prank.
1: You mean on the website?
4: No, sir.
1: Which one?
4: The fly in to Area 51.
1: Oh, that was on April 2nd.
4: Well, it was, yes. Yes, April 1, April 2.
1: No, it was April 2.
4: What I detected from that, you had indicated that there was a microphone that would cut out all sound.
1: Oh, yeah, it's called a noise-canceling mic. There's no question about it.
4: Right. His radio was off. His girlfriend had called you and told you to keep a line open.
1: Wait a minute. Let's get it straight. She sent a fax and asked me to keep a line open.
4: Right. Would there be a noise reducer for a cellular phone?
1: Absolutely. In other words, if you had an external microphone plugged into a cellular, which you would do because you wouldn't want to have to hold a cellular phone while you were flying an airplane. Look, I'm not saying that what happened is real. I'm just saying that if you had an external mic hooked up to a cellular and it was a noise-canceling mic, you would not hear engine noise.
4: I see. That's where I was lost.
1: Well, you'd want to have hands off. In other words, you wouldn't have to be trying to hold on to a cellular phone while you were trying to fly a plane.
4: Absolutely.
1: Yeah.
4: Absolutely.
1: So I I'm not saying it's real. Who the hell knows?
4: Well, I just figured it was a Latter-day April Fool's joke.
1: It may have been. It may have been.
4: Art, God bless you and God bless America.
1: Thank you very much for the call. East of the Rockies, you are upon the air. Good morning.
5: Well, a pleasant good morning to you from Oklahoma.
1: Yes, Oklahoma. Where in Oklahoma, pray tell, are you?
5: Oklahoma City.
1: Oklahoma City, all right.
5: Yeah. Your previous caller was mentioning about the fly into Area 51.
1: Yes, you don't have a very good phone, sir. You're kind of hard to hear.
5: Okay, it's on a payphone. I'll try to do the best I can.
1: Oh, I see. Okay.
5: Your NASA guest alluded to a project where they were going to go out fly by a comet?
1: Yes.
5: And I wonder if you'd heard of Project Stardust.
1: Actually, he even said that what they were going to try to do would be to, in effect, rendezvous with a comet and fly with it, taking a good long series of photographs. Very exciting.
5: I don't know if that's Stardust or not, but Stardust is going to go out and try to capture some of the dust from the tail.
1: Right.
5: Also some of the solar winds.
1: Right.
5: Some of the stellar winds. And currently, the plans for it to land are somewhere in a deserted area in southern Nevada.
1: Figures.
5: Wonder where that could be.
1: That figures. Pahrump, probably.
5: You might get your chance to do what you've always wanted to do, talk one in.
1: Yeah, you're right. You're absolutely right, and Tim Burton will probably do a movie about it.
5: You might have to come out of retirement. I don't think it's going to come back to about 2006.
1: I no, want to get don't rule me out. I still may be around it in 2006.
5: Hey, I hope so. I don't know what I'd do without you.
1: I thank you, my friend. Yeah, I might still be around. My attitude about this is to continue to do it for as long as it's fun. And it's a lot of fun, you know. First time caller line, you're on the air. Hi.
6: Hi, my name is Claudia Guzman from Santa Cruz, California.
1: From where in California?
6: Santa Cruz, California.
1: Santa Cruz again, okay.
6: My question was regarding your first UFO encounter.
1: My only one.
6: Your only one. Was that when you first began to believe in them, or have you had some belief in them prior to that?
1: Well, I've always had an interest in ufology. And I did interviews many years prior to when I saw what I saw. But in the center of your question is, did it change me?
6: Yes.
1: And the answer is absolutely yes. Hell yes.
6: Yes.
1: Sure it did. And had you been with me, you too would have been changed. Believe me. That does not mean that I suddenly embrace little green guys or any other colored guys
6: mm-hmm.
1: from anywhere else. But I saw something that I guarantee you, I don't believe we have the technology to do right now. Now, maybe we're that far ahead and we're not being told. If that's true, and it was ours, then it's a big story.
6: Right.
1: If it wasn't ours, that's even a bigger story. But either way, what I saw changed me, of course.
6: Okay.
1: Okay?
6: Thank you.
1: Yep, thank you. Wildcard Line, you're on the air. Good morning.
7: Oh, let me get the radio.
1: Turn that sucker off and tell us where you are.
7: This is Jess in San Diego on 760 Hot Talk Radio with Personality.
1: KFMB.
7: That's it. I just want to say about this, the airplane and Area 51.
1: Oh, yes.
7: I had listened to your show on Fisher RSV-737 surround receiver.
1: Yes, sir.
7: And on this system, the sound of the engines is apparent. For the slightest split seconds before and after he starts every word, there's a...
1: I know. I also heard that, and you're the first one to call public attention to it, but I heard that too. And, of course, I'm sitting here with headphones on and really hearing the original thing, so...
7: Mm-hmm.
1: I also heard that.
7: I thought that was the most credibility-lending factor about it. His voice, there was something that, you know, seemed a little staged. But when he said, hang on, we're going to this turn here, and you could hear, you know, you could actually almost feel the engines pulling to the right or the left, whichever way it's
1: going. Well, there was also one other thing I would like to note for the technical people out there, and that is that I heard what seemed to be a squelch system in his audio. In other words... Do you know what I mean by squelch?
7: Not technically, no. But
1: okay, in other words, when he was not speaking, there was a silencing mechanism.
7: I see.
1: So that any ambient noise would not be overwhelming, and I could hear that taking effect every time he would speak and stop.
7: Mm-hmm. And.
1: Doesn't mean it's real, but.
7: If everybody could hear it like we've probably heard it, they may have changed their ideas. If they think it's or convinced it's a hoax, I'm not convinced it's a hoax. The sound of those engines a split second before and after every word, there's quite a bit of credibility in my opinion, especially in surround.
1: Well, especially in surround, huh? All right, thank you very much. Of course, it would have to be you wouldn't have real surround because we're not providing real stereo. You know, we could do that. Technically, we have the ability to transmit in stereo from here through the uplinks to the radio stations. And we have a significant number of FM stations out there. We may do that one day. I've always tried to figure out what would be the point. Well, the bumper music would all come out in stereo. And you could always take callers and put them on one channel and the talk host on the other. Or if you had a debate going, talk host in the middle, one caller on one side, the other caller on the other side. Or maybe that's just a dumb, fun idea. I don't know. West of the Rockies, you're on the air. Good morning.
8: Morning, Art. This is Chris up in Fairbanks, Alaska.
1: Yes, sir.
8: I was wondering, I called yesterday and asked you if you got the package, but you said you had it checked. I was the one that sent you that UFO, basically how to build one.
1: How to build a UFO?
8: Yeah. I gave you a little perpetual motion machine.
1: Well, no, I don't have that yet.
8: Oh, okay.
1: I would definitely know about a perpetual motion machine when I got here.
8: Yeah, I'm sending you another package. It has a lot of schematics in there about how to build a remote control UFO with a video camera hookup.
1: Really?
8: Yeah.
1: God, that sounds like fun.
8: Yeah, we're thinking about flying around here in town once we get it set up right.
1: Well, now, see, you're advertising it ahead of time. Now you're going to take all the fun out of it.
8: Oh, no, no, no. We're not going to sell them or anything.
1: I didn't say that. I mean, you're going to fly a remote-control UFO around Fairbanks.
8: Yeah.
1: You don't want to advertise that ahead of time.
8: Well.
1: Let them be surprised like Porky did with the mountain, you know?
8: Oh, I don't want to be that cruel to people.
1: Ha, ha, ha.
8: There's no farmers up here to fly out to.
1: Well, why not? I think the people of Fairbanks would get a big kick out of it. Of course, you might have to hide for a while, but... We're taking a careful voice print of everything you say.
8: Oh, okay. So the voice scrambler, is it working? This isn't my real voice. You don't think that, do you?
1: So in other words, you're saying that you are scrambling your voice.
8: Exactly.
1: Uh-huh. Well, that's a horrible thing to do to somebody. So you really are, you're going to fly a UFO, huh?
8: Yeah, a remote-controlled one. That'd be pretty cool. Oh, one other thing.
1: Yeah.
8: Have you ever tried calling 1-800-ART-BELL?
1: What do you get?
8: You get a weird answering machine service.
9: This is Art's answering service. What do you want?
8: No, it doesn't sound like the voice of Satan.
1: No?
8: No.
1: What does it sound like?
8: It's just a weird, strange answering service. Please enter in your numeric digit code. So we tried 666.
1: And?
8: It said this is Art Bell's answering service.
1: I don't believe you.
8: Well, you're right. I lied. I'm sorry. But I didn't lie about the UFO, and I'm sending off a package of the information to you.
9: Go away now.
8: So you'll be able to build your own.
1: All right, sir. Thank you.
8: Have a good one.
1: Right, bye. First time caller line, you're on the air. Hi.
10: Hi, this is Kevin. I'm calling from the Roaring Fork Valley in Colorado.
1: Roaring Fork Valley?
10: Renwood Springs to Aspen.
1: All right. Oh yes, that's where the elite go to sleep.
10: Yeah, well, that's where the non-elite live. To serve the elite, I guess. Hey, I got a few things to say here.
1: All right.
10: First of all, the idea of the spirals in the tail of the comet.
1: Yes.
10: This is depicted on several different indigenous peoples' records, pictographic records.
1: Yes.
10: And if you correlate that with Velikovsky's writings, which I'm quite familiar with, and it's astounding to me that over the last couple of years, there's been a few really good programs on television about asteroidal impacts and near misses and so forth, and no one has ever bothered to mention Velikovsky, although all his theories and ideas are being proven.
1: He's right. Mentioned here all the time.
10: Really? I'm going to start listening more.
1: You really do.
10: I certainly do. And the other thing is the militias and all that. There's a correlation between all these things. All these things are connected.
1: Well, they may be.
10: Well, they are, and it can actually be proven.
1: Where do you think this is going? I mean, we're more and more now, we've got people holed up, we've got standoffs, we've got people with automatic weapons. God, I saw one of the weapons I collected from these people that are on the way to the standoff, and it looked like it would hold about 500 rounds, you know?
10: Yeah.
1: And then now we've got people with bombs and big enough to blow up 3 city blocks and all this crap going on. Yeah. Where's all this going in your mind?
10: Well, I'll tell you where it's all going in my mind is ultimately what'll happen is we're going to see the federal government, the U.S. government, declare martial law, and it's going to be involving a lot of foreign forces who will be under the jurisdiction of basically the U.N.
1: Well, who's really promoting this? In other words, I know that the groups believe that the government is doing this, and they have this great fear that our government is going to clamp down and we'll be in a police state and all the rest of it. Well, if this kind of thing keeps happening, they're going to create that reality. In other words, it's going to happen, and it's going to be a cycle that I have no idea how we're going to get stopped.
10: Well, we're not going to be able to stop it. It's already, actually, the wheels have been well set in motion.
1: Yeah.
10: What we're witnessing is the manifestation of something that's taken a very long time, actually close to 6,000 years to unfold. It's a prophetic legacy that we're all involved in, whether we know it or like it or care to be. What's going to happen ultimately is we're going to have a thermonuclear war.
1: Wow.
10: And we're also, coincidentally, as has happened in prior civilizations on this planet, we're going to go through cataclysmic natural catastrophes right coinciding with that time. And the social chaos and the breakdown that we're seeing in confidence in governments all over the world is just one example of how things are leading that way. It's all coming to a head, to a focal point, and that'll be shortly around the turn of the century.
1: Well, it's what I call the quickening. It's just the process leading up to what you describe as one resolution to it. But, you know, there will be something on the other side of what you're talking about. I don't know what, but something. Sir, I've got to run. We're at the top of the hour now. From the high desert, I'm Art Bell, and this is the CBC Radio Network. Don't touch that dial, for in many markets, we will be right back. Trust me, or morning shows come next, whatever.

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1: from somewhere in the high desert? 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
1: From the high desert and the great American Southwest, I give you good evening or good morning, as the case may be, across all these many, many time zones. From the Hawaiian and Tahitian island chains, all the way east to the Caribbean and the U.S. Virgin Islands. Good morning. South into South America, north to the pole, and worldwide on the good old internet, thanks to AudioNet in Dallas. This is Coast to Coast AM. I'm Art Bell. Somebody sent me a little email earlier and said, you know, I listen to you here in Hawaii, so I know how you get here, but how do you get to Tahiti? Well, the answer is simple. From Hawaii, there's something about salt water that conducts very well, and I get a constant stream of letters and postcards and email from Tahiti. So I include them in. A lot of listeners in Tahiti. You're in for a real treat this morning. Jim Mars, author of a very, very, very popular new book called Alien Agenda, is my guest. It's a HarperCollins book, so you will find it everywhere, I suppose. I got a piece of email earlier that, actually a fax, that will perhaps explain it. Art from ancient astronauts to NASAnauts, from the hills to Hopkins, from our very creation to considerations of both religious and metaphysical issues. Alien Agenda. Don't miss even the most minute aspect, does not miss even the most minute aspect of the UFO alien reality. My word. Interested in crop circles, cattle mutilations, men in black, remote viewing, ancient artifacts, underground bases, abductions, the government, etc., you name it. Turn to the chapter. It's all there. In addition to his outstanding, extensive research effort that includes both acknowledgement and description of the hard work of other courageous explorers and writers in the field, Jim Mars is aware of something he refers to as mindset. He never forgets that what makes an objective evaluation of the data from all these areas so difficult is that collection of nerve cells between our ears. As an ordinary citizen who's looked into these enigmatic issues for the past 2 years, has read countless books, watched and listened to countless tapes, downloaded countless documents, and thought countless thoughts in the process, reading this book was a rewarding experience that would require countless words to describe. This was the best thing since the quickening, and in my opinion, not only complements, but is a real companion piece to your own extraordinary and enlightening work. I say four cheers for Art and Jim. P.S. Between this book, The Quickening, I have tagged so many pages that I expect to get a Christmas card from the Post-its division of the 3M company. I do like the, quote, "These babies are huge, sir," quote, on page 20. The speculation about MJ-12 on page 168, very interesting. Last sentences of appendices of page 394 relate to discussion of last night, as does other material in the book. It's the only composite work of its kind that I've ever seen that mentions Robert Morningsky. So you know this guy has done his work. So there you go, and I very much appreciate that. And we're going to talk to Jim Mars, author of Alien Agenda, and I suspect this is one night when we are going to get to most aspects of the entire alien question. Here's another one coming in beforehand. The Alien Agenda, the most fascinating, revealing book that I've ever read. I've got it. Do you? Matter of fact, I'll hold up this fax. Yes, by the way, we have a webcam going. If you get an opportunity to go up on the net, by all means, do so. And when you do, just click on the first area that says Art's Webcams or Studio Cam or something like that. And when you do, you will see a compelling photograph One of three, actually, I guess, of me sitting here doing my program. We've got three cameras in sequence monitoring the program. And so for as long as you can stand it, you can sit there, and from time to time I hold little things up that relate to the program. As a matter of fact, I've got a good picture of Jim Mars right here in my hand. I ought to hold that up so that you can see what he looks like. We'll talk to Jim about that. I'm trying to think of exactly who he looks like. Jim Mars looks like somebody that I know from the movies or from someplace. I'm not exactly sure. I'm going to ask him about that in a moment. So, in a moment, coming up, Jim Mars and his very substantial book, Investigating the Extraterrestrial Presence Among Us, Alien Agenda.
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4: First of all, I want to just thank you for bringing everyone out here to Cornucopia of just phenomenal knowledge. I don't know of anyone else that I've ever listened to on radio that just fills my brain and stimulates me. But, you know, I was listening to the show, and I thought to myself, do you think, George, the common citizen such as you or I really has any hope towards the future of any privacy or anything else?
3: I think we do. I think eventually so many people will see the light, see what you see what I see, that eventually they're going to say enough is enough. And I think that we do have a future, and we're going to win in the long run. It's going to be bumpy along the way. It's not going to be easy, but we will get there. That's my take, and you know what? As long as I can continue on the airwaves and tell people this, I shall.
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0: One was with the success of my last book, Crossfire, which had to do with the Kennedy assassination and subsequent government cover-up. I asked people all over the place, I said, well, what do you think's the next big deep, dark, secret government cover-up? And, you know, it was almost unanimous, Art. They said UFOs.
1: Oh, yeah.
0: So I said, well, you know, I've been dealing with that for years, and but I didn't feel like I had any right to write about it because I was like everybody else. I'd read all this material, and there's something going on, but, you know, how do you get a handle on it? How do you figure out what is the alien agenda? You know, okay, they're here. What do they want, you know?
1: Exactly.
0: And the thing that prompted me and that I felt like I was getting some valid insight in was the government studied and utilized remote viewing. I interviewed about a dozen of the government-trained remote viewers, and each and every single one of them had direct contact, direct knowledge
1: right.
0: of the UFOs.
1: That's correct.
0: And I said, wow. And so you had, as with anything else, you have to be careful with this. You can't just, you know, leap out on a limb and say, oh, it's this and that. But by synthesizing coordinating some of the information that's coming in from the remote viewers, and now, by the way, there's plenty of civilian remote viewers out there. In fact, for my book, Alien Agenda, as far as I know, I commissioned the very first formal remote viewing study of UFOs. And it was very interesting because seven remote viewers who had prior testing and had a known track record were employed in this study, and none of them knew what the subject was. They simply got coordinate
1: right.
0: number. I think you're familiar with that.
1: I certainly am.
0: And
1: you might know, Jim, I've interviewed probably the top remote viewers in the field right now.
0: Oh, yeah, I know you have.
1: Okay.
0: I know that you've spoken to Dave Morehouse and many others. But here's what's interesting. Out of the seven remote viewers, five immediately knew that they were looking at UFOs.
1: But, you know, doesn't that, Jim, then say something about the nature of the aliens? That the remote viewers have encountered these beings again and again and again, even dating back to the military program,
0: right.
1: where the military didn't want them to encounter this kind of thing.
0: Right.
1: They were encountering it, according to Ed Dames and others. They were encountering beings they just simply could not explain. In fact, some of them got so disturbed they got blown out of the program, doesn't it?
0: That's right. And some of their superiors said, I don't want to hear about this. You know?
1: Yeah.
0: It was very disturbing to them, too. And again, there now we're bumping up against the mindset situation. And it's not in the book, Art, but I heard a great story just a week or two ago that, to me, defines mindset. It seems that back in the 50s, a plane load of Army officers were flying along, and they encountered a huge, glowing, orange, cylindrical UFO, which circled around their plane, flew alongside for a while, and finally shot straight up and went out of sight. And after they landed, one of these Army officers, who happened to be a psychiatrist, was asked, did you see the UFO? And his reply was, yes, but I turned my head because I don't believe in those things. Now, that's mindset.
1: Actually, it's kind of like my wife. I'm serious. We have seen two, Jim, mm-hmm. and she does not want to see those things. She doesn't like to talk about them,
0: mm-hmm.
1: and because of the nature of the material that I deal with, in the last 3 years, we have 4 years, we've seen two,
0: mm-hmm.
1: and I made her come on the air both times, reluctantly,
0: mm-hmm.
1: To back me up.
0: Well, let me ask you, is it because she fears public ridicule, or is it because she just fears the implications of the whole thing?
1: The latter.
0: Uh-huh.
1: She's a Catholic.
0: Uh-huh.
1: She is probably unsure of their origin and agenda, and by the way, so am I.
0: Mm-hmm.
1: Now,
0: well, so am I. I don't claim to have the hard and fast 100% sure answers.
1: Let's go back to the remote viewers for a second. They deal in a kind of a strange realm, remote
0: right.
1: viewers, and so does that say that the aliens are in that same realm, or what does it say about the aliens, that they're not only sometimes in the same physical realm that we're in?
0: I think you're touching on it there, and I think this is one of the things that helps explain the maddening lack of physical evidence, is that according to just about all accounts, not only the remote viewers, but the abductees and the contactees and on like that, they operate, we're on this one three-dimensional material plane. They seem to operate on other planes and perhaps other times. And that's what allows them to kind of slip in and out of our reality. And it's something that I think science, particularly quantum physics, could probably come up with a some sort of substantiation, some sort of theory as to how that all could happen. We're beginning to get into that ourselves in science, but right now it's just a little bit ahead of us, a little bit futuristic for us, and that's what's causing a lot of the problem.
1: You came into all this as a journalist, skeptical,
0: right,
1: hopefully impartial, and people will ask me this question all the time, so I'll ask you, it's on your little sheet here, do you now believe in aliens and UFOs?
0: Okay, I started off skeptical, and now I would have to classify myself as a skeptical believer, because here I will say this, UFOs, the controversy over the reality of UFOs is over and done with, okay? Just forget that. They're real. They're here. They represent materials, objects. This is nothing new. This was the official position of the United States government prior to 1947. They said, yeah, there's something flying in the air. They're real. So, and the thing that proves this, because for a long time, I too paid very serious attention to the idea that perhaps sightings and even abductions were the result of some sort of a mass psychosis, some sort of a hallucination,
1: sure,
0: you know, produced,
1: sure,
0: by God knows what, you know. But the thing that lays that to rest is the advent of the camcorder. Today, everybody and the dog has a camcorder, and there's not a week goes by that somebody doesn't get some pretty decent tape of a UFO. So,
1: that's a fact.
0: So you can't take pictures of an hallucination or a psychosis, so, you know, forget that. They're real. Now we're to the question of, okay, who are they and where they want? And this, I will freely admit, gets into some pretty speculative areas. But looking over the past history, looking over the information that is now available, looking into our past, and looking at the overwhelming evidence that points to advanced technology in man's prehistory, and such things as that. And then, of course, with the remote viewers, I think we can begin to get somewhat of a general picture of the alien agenda.
1: All right. Do you think that ultimate proof of the existence of aliens will come from some sort of physical evidence or some sort of metaphysical evidence?
0: I think it's going to come from something pretty physical. It may be already underway. I do not think it's going to come from the government. You're not going to have them voluntarily acknowledging what they know, because that would be endangering their power and control. But what you're going to have is going to be coming from the UFOs themselves. And they are going to, at some point, have such an event seen by so many people, recorded by so many people, that it will be beyond discussion and beyond controversy.
1: Undeniable, huh?
0: Right. And, you know, we may already see the beginnings of this in the skies over Phoenix.
1: We may.
0: Thousands of people have seen that.
1: All right, Jim, hang tight. We'll be right back to you. My guest is Jim Mars, author of Alien Agenda, one of the most comprehensive books ever written on why they're doing what they're doing. And that's where we're going next.
2: 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That was Art Bell hosting Coast to Coast AM on this Somewhere in Time.

0: All right, now we are going to Texas, all the way down to Texas. And here is Jim Mars. Jim, welcome to the program.
1: Well, good evening. It's certainly nice to be with you.
0: I can hear a Texas accent in there. Are you an original Texan, Jim?
1: Born and raised in Fort Worth.
0: All right. How in the world did you get started in the whole UFO field? It's like you came out of nowhere. It's not that I don't know you, Jim, but I had never heard of you before, and all of a sudden you've got this gigantic hit book.
1: Well, in fact, I wanted to correct something you said earlier that, I've spent the past 2 years working on my new book, Alien Agenda, but I've been interested in keeping up with the UFO phenomenon since the 50s, since I was a kid. The thing that actually prompted me to, well, two things prompted me to write this book.

0: We take you back to the past on Art Bell Somewhere in Time.
1: I get so stuck on music. This is another piece, you know. I'm so stuck on this right now. Good morning, everybody. I'm Art Bell, and my guest is Jim Mars. He wrote Alien Agenda. In other words, whoever they are, what the hell do they want? We'll get back to them in a moment.
0: The new version of the Coast to Coast AM app is here, now available for Android as well as iPhone. 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
2: Nobody wants terrorism, obviously. But I don't know who to believe anymore. Because, you know, if something happens, you would think, oh my gosh, this is real terrorism. But then on the other hand, you say, this is just their way of saying we need to implement more of these controls. Not everything is a conspiracy. The problem is, you have to look at everything as if it's a conspiracy. Because nowadays, you just don't know.
0: You're listening to Art Bell, Somewhere in Time. 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

0: Back now to Jim Mars and Alien Agenda. Jim, I agree with you. I've seen two of these damn things. There is no question about it. They're here. They are something. But people will ask me, do you believe in UFOs? Do I believe we are being visited? And I say, no. You know, I'm not, I wouldn't say I believe, because that implies a leap of faith.
1: Yeah, right.
0: And I'm not ready to leap yet, but I'm very interested, and I do believe there is something here. So my question is, your book title, Alien Agenda.
1: Right.
0: Do you think you know what the hell they want?
1: Well, here's the problem. We're going through a process. Back in the 50s, polls showed that virtually nobody believed there was any life outside the Earth.
0: Right.
1: Then as we got into the 60s, it was more and more people began to think, well, you know, I think it may be there. And then the question became, do they come from Mars or do they come from Venus? Well, now we're a little more progressed now and a little more knowledgeable. Now the question is, do they come from the Pleiades or Zeta Reticula 5, you know? And the thing is, I think we're slowly but surely coming to the truth of the matter, which is the answer is yes, all of the above. I think there's an entire universe of life out there. This is what the remote viewers indicate.
0: Yes.
1: And I think that to try to ascribe one motive or one agenda to all of these various species and all of this different varieties of life would be the same as asking a primitive Fiji Islander, what is the agenda of those people passing over your head on those trans-Pacific 747s? You know, you can't answer it. You can't answer
0: okay,
1: it.
0: Okay, I wrote a book you probably know. It's called The Quickening. And I am fairly convinced, Jim, that we are really screwing up our planet.
1: No question about it.
0: Now, one possible motivation that I've considered with regard to what they're doing, when you look at animal mutilations, that sort of thing, I think they're monitoring us ecologically. That is a distinct possibility, that they see that we're headed downhill fast. And these reproductive organ removals and blah, blah, blah, these are things that would allow study of the ecological state of Earth.
1: I think you're absolutely right. In fact, I'm not sure if you're aware of this, but I point out in my book, Alien Agenda, that a animal geneticist at Texas A&M discovered that humans share many of their cows are almost a perfect match
0: right.
1: With chromosomes for the humans. That's the closest in animal kingdom. I think it's 23 chromosomes or something like that. And it's the closest to humans that you can get. Plus, you know how what they say, you are what you eat. And so many of us are, you know, we're surviving on Big Macs and on like that. So obviously, there'd be a hue and a cry if there were mutilated humans found all over the place. But when it's mutilated cows, it's just kind of a sub-controversy.
0: Well, Linda Moulton Howe, who's on my Dreamland program every Sunday, has been a very, very serious investigator into this phenomenon, whatever it is. And it is painfully real. She's got a couple of books out with photographs that are undeniable. People don't like to look at that kind of stuff. But the fact is, it's occurring, and it was occurring with precision cutting years ago, before we had the ability to precision cut in the ways that we do now, but not then.
1: That's true. That's true. In fact, that's one of the areas that I began really working hard as a newspaper reporter here in Texas was back in the 70s with the cattle mutilations. And I chased that story every which way. In fact, it was attended the first and only cattle mutilation conference out in New Mexico where the feds pretty much muzzled everybody and said, no, just sit down, be quiet, and everybody kind of did. But I talked to ranchers and law enforcement people and conservationists out in the hallways, and they had some incredible stories, such as the 30-year veteran rancher who said, they're telling us these are just the work of predators. He said, but how can a predator pull a cow's heart out through a half-inch hole in its neck?
0: Yeah. Wow.
1: And things like that. So, yeah, and I might point out, as you well know, but I'm not sure your listeners realize, cattle mutilations and the crop circles and the abductions, these things are not just some wild story from the past. These things are going on right now, today. They are still going on. And this is my big gripe, my big soapbox, is that where is the so-called news media? They are not publicizing what's going on.
0: There are so many crop circles. Last year I tried to document each crop circle on my website as it came along. This year there are so many that I'm leaving it to the websites that specialize in crop circles. There are so many.
1: You can't handle it.
0: I can't handle it. That's
1: yeah.
0: Right. Now, what do you make of crop circles? Fractal messages? What?
1: Well, in my book, I cite a remote viewing study of crop circles, and it's pretty interesting. Here's some food for thought. Yes, they're messages, but the reason we can't read them is because they're not for us. They are transitory messages left as guideposts for UFOs and people traveling through perhaps other dimensions, other times, and when they pop into our particular plane of existence and they can see the guidepost that says turn left or keep going or you're okay or stop here, do not enter or whatever, then they know what to do and they move on. And then within months, that particular sign, as you know, when the crop dies or is harvested, then it's gone away and there's no danger of a paradox being created.
0: Wow.
1: Isn't that an interesting thought?
0: Yes, it is. There's one other possibility, and that is that whoever this is not coming from another place, but another time.
1: Exactly.
0: You think that? Exactly. Do you believe that to be possible?
1: Art, at this point, knowing what I know and having lived my life, I'm willing to think most anything's possible.
0: All right, let us go back to the beginning. We're coming up in July on the 50th anniversary of Roswell.
1: Right.
0: Do you think Roswell is the best documented incident we've got?
1: Well, it may not be the best documented. I covered the pretty extensively in my book Alien Agenda. I covered the Bentwaters case over in England, which was pretty well documented. I mean, here's official reports, tape recordings, etc., etc. But I will say this about Roswell. I think Roswell is the most popular focus right now for the whole thing, and I think with very good reason. I was kind of amazed to, since Alien Agenda is kind of a broad overview of the whole thing, and I was looking at it from that standpoint, I'm not going to tell you anything you probably already are aware of, but have you considered placing Roswell in the context of the times? In other words, prior to July 1947, the official U.S. government position towards UFOs was pretty open. They said, there's something up there. It's real. It's flying around. We're not sure what it is. We think it may be secret Soviet weapons, you know. But if it's not, it's possible that it's a craft from another world. And then in July 1947, all of a sudden, we have the incident at Roswell. And within 2 months, in September of 1947, President Truman creates our modern national security state.
0: Yes, sir.
1: They create the CIA. They create the National Security Council. And what this does is take anything that they consider national security, and obviously UFOs would be that, and it sweeps it around, puts it under the rug, puts it under a curtain of secrecy, and by doing this, they bypassed Congress, the public, the media, and the whole government position towards UFOs then changed to one of ridicule and dismissal.
0: All right. Well, then that would imply that something real did occur.
1: Something happened at Roswell.
0: Moreover, at that moment, the government decided, aha, we've got something. We're going to have to examine it. The lid of secrecy comes down, the cloak of secrecy, and it's really been there ever since.
1: You've got it. That's it. And it had to be, listen, let me give you a quick little story that I discovered while researching for my book, Alien Agenda. Back during World War II, the Japanese experimented with what they call fuego balloons, which were balloon clusters carrying incendiary bombs, and they sent them aloft and got them in the upper air currents over the Pacific, and they drifted over, and their plan was to hopefully that these things would come down and maybe start big forest fires on in the northwest or something.
0: Sure.
1: One of them actually made it all the way into the Midwest. I think it landed in Kansas or Missouri or somewhere. But the point of the story is that a female reporter at that time found out about this story, thought, what a hell of a story, and it was, and was getting ready to publish something about it when the FBI went to her and asked her, said, look, this is wartime. If you publish this story, the Japanese will know where these balloons are landing. They'll have an idea of what's happening. You'll be giving aid and comfort to our enemy. You know, please don't write this story. And, of course, as any of us would have done, she didn't print the story. She waited until after the war to run her story. Now, that's the way that secrecy should be done in a free and open and democratic society. But at Roswell, we have the specter of government agents, military people, threatening children and teenagers with their lives. Told one woman, who was a teenage girl at the time, that if she ever talked about what she had heard and saw and knew about what happened at Roswell, that they would find her bones bleaching in the desert.
0: Yep.
1: Now, what happened at Roswell that made our government people so fearful that they had to threaten children?
0: Well, let's think about that. There were a lot of people killed over spying with regard to nuclear technology.
1: True.
0: So if we received a big load of alien technology that we began to go to work on at Roswell, it would have been as big potentially as that, because, of course, our military, particularly then, would have considered it as possible weapons development.
1: Absolutely, and you just hit on the key factor that I point out in my book, Alien Agenda. The swiftest, most direct answer to people who say, why all the secrecy, is simply this. All the documentation shows clearly that the one group most closely in authority over the UFO issue is the U.S. military. And in the military mind, the UFOs represent advanced technology. And in that same military mind, any advanced technology represents potential weaponry. So it's got to be secret. It's got to be kept close to the chest, and they've got to have total control over it. But I think that's another factor, Art, is that I don't think they've ever had total control over this issue, and that's what makes them so fearful, and that's why they've had to have such dreadful secrecy over all this.
0: Well, one thing you said earlier that intrigued me is you think that they are going to suddenly make themselves known.
1: In their own time, and when it pleases them. And frankly, I'm not sure we're ready for it yet. In fact, I think one of the best answers I heard that I quoted in Alien Agenda is one of the abductees asked her captor, said, you know, why don't you just land and say, here we are, and let's be friends? And she was told, you are not ready. If we landed, half the people would bow down and worship us. The other half would try to kill us. And I think that's just about as dead-on statement as I can think of.
0: Mm-hmm. If we face a crisis, Jim, environmental or otherwise, do you think they would step in?
1: No, I really don't. But I know there's a lot of people out there who kind of are secretly, and sometimes not so secretly, thinking that our space brothers are going to land and save our bacon here,
0: yep,
1: you know?
0: Yep.
1: And I'm here to tell you, I don't think that's going to happen, okay?
0: I don't either.
1: And I'll tell you why, because these people are more advanced than us, not only technology-wise, but also sociologically or even perhaps spiritually. And they understand that, you know, for a species to evolve correctly and take the normal path that God has provided for them, that you can't step in and interfere with them. They have to make their own decisions. It's just like children. You don't do a child any favor by making all his decisions for him.
0: Well, I'll tell you, I'm out here in the middle of the desert. As a matter of fact, Jim, I'm right next to Area 51.
1: Are they packing up?
0: Well, what I'm suggesting here is, in the desert, you know, there are a lot of ecologically protected areas. And
1: right.
0: Desert tortoises are particularly protected. So if you want to develop on a piece of desert or land out here, and you have desert tortoises, you've got big trouble. And I wonder if the aliens don't regard Earth as a fairly hospitable, nice planet, but with seemingly intelligent creatures on it. And until we leave, like the desert tortoises, they're not going to develop.
1: I think that's a fair analogy. I think that may be true. And I think that there are some of these species that are interacting with Earth that would kind of like to have a nice place like this. But I think that they mostly out of self-control and out of a sophisticated and mature theology, I think they know better than to try to just come take it from us. And this may be a good point to point out here, which I'm sure you're aware of, and hopefully most of your audience. I can say with some assurance right now that I don't think their agenda involves anything that's overtly hostile. Simply because if they wanted to come and invade the Earth a la Independence Day,
0: sure,
1: they would have done that back about World War II when all they had to do was face propeller-driven airplanes. And they wouldn't have waited till now, till we've got nuclear weapons and space platforms and laser technology.
0: Of course, that presumes that they're not so far ahead of us that they could not push a single button and simply eradicate all life and take the planet.
1: Right. But the point is, Art, is that, yeah, they may be at that point. But if they are, they haven't done it. So, you know, we're okay so far.
0: So far, so good. You mentioned Phoenix. Now, in Mexico, the UFO sightings are so common that the Mexican people are kind of going, another UFO. I know it sounds crazy, but lean Brit elders who I've interviewed have gone down to Mexico again and again and again.
1: Right.
0: Say it again and again and again, and they've got video coming out their ears of these things.
1: That's right. That's right. And the big difference is down in Mexico, the TV networks actually put the video on the air, and they tell everybody this is what's going on.
0: That's right. They take
1: it
0: seriously.
1: Now, what's going on here? And I address this in Alien Agenda because, you know, the old stereotype was that the saucer lands and the little guy gets out, and what does he say? He says, "Take me to your leader." Well, who's our leader? Who speaks for Earth? We don't really have anybody that speaks for Earth, and that's another point too. I don't think any extraterrestrial species is going to sit down and try to deal face to face with the human race until we have a spokesman, until there's somebody that speaks for us.
0: You know, you've got a very good point there. I'm sitting here trying to think about that now. Who does speak for Earth?
1: Nobody. But there are people who control the global economy.
0: Okay?
1: Now, these are the people who have more than just a little bit of pull within national governments, including our own. Now, these could be the people, I call them the New World Order boys.
0: So maybe they'd land and go into a CFR meeting?
1: Yeah. Yeah, something like that. But do these people want to deal with that? No, because they owe their power and their wealth to their monopolies on energy,
0: absolutely,
1: transportation,
0: absolutely,
1: medicine.
0: Absolutely.
1: And they don't want anybody. And there, now you're to the real hub of the secrecy.
0: All right, hold the real hub. We're going to take a quick break here at the top of the hour. You can relax, and we'll be right back. All right?
1: All right.
0: All right, take care, Jim. We'll be right back to you. Jim Mars is my guest. His book, Alien Agenda. I'm Art Bell.
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1: My guest is Jim Mars. His book is Alien Agenda. That's right, Alien Agenda. As a matter of fact, in the introduction to his book, he simply says at the beginning, the controversy over the existence of UFOs is over. UFOs are real. Only those people whose outlook prevents them from dealing honestly with a massive amount of documentation and reports collected over the past five decades still cling to the idea that nothing soars in the skies of Earth but man's imagination. Evidence accumulated over the past half century clearly indicates that UFOs represent real and tangible objects exhibiting traits unlike anything that man can yet produce. I have seen two of these objects clearly and close up. So there is no question. UFOs are real. What they are and what they want from us, if anything, that's another question. One explored in Alien Agenda. Jim Mars will be back in a moment.
0: Coast to Coast AM sure sounds great in the middle of the night. 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
3: First of all, I want to just thank you for bringing everyone out here to Cornucopia of just phenomenal knowledge. I don't know of anyone else that I've ever listened to in radio that just fills my brain and stimulates me. But, you know, I was listening to the show, and I thought to myself, do you think, George, the common citizen such as you or I really has any hope towards the future of any privacy or anything else?
4: I think we do. I think eventually so many people will see the light, see what you see what I see, that eventually they're going to say enough is enough. And I think that we do have a future, and we're going to win in the long run. It's going to be bumpy along the way. It's not going to be easy, but we will get there. That's my take, and you know what? As long as I can continue on the airwaves and tell people this, I shall.
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4: Nobody wants truth, obviously. 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Because, you know, if something happens, you would think, oh my gosh, this is real terrorism. 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Not everything is a conspiracy. The problem is, you have to look at everything as if it's a conspiracy. Because nowadays, you just don't know.
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0: All right, back now to Jim Morris. Jim, your book is available in bookstores generally, is it not?
1: That's true.
0: It's a big book, bigger than mine. I think mine's around 339. Yours is over 400 pages.
1: Yeah, and they're still left out some things.
0: Listen, somebody just sent me a fax that said, after reading the greatest UFO chapter, you will never look at the moon in the same way.
1: That's true.
0: That's from Dave. What does he mean?
1: What he means is that we tend to think that the moon's there, everybody sees it, you know, it's just there, and nobody pays any attention to it because it's just a dead rock. But au contraire, that's not true.
0: No.
1: There have been sightings of lights, clouds moving, things moving on the moon that go all the way back into the 15 and 1600s and come right on forward. There are some aspects of our moon that are decidedly alien, not to mention the pyramids that appear to be on the moon that are in the same configuration as the pyramids on Earth and the ones in the Cydonia region of Mars.
0: That's right. What do you make of that, Jim?
1: I think that this was all part of some sort of a system, some sort of a culture, society that was going on long before our ancestors, stood upright and started throwing bones in the air.
0: Do you think that it was a previous civilization from Earth? Do you lean in that direction, or do you think it was others?
1: The second chapter of my book, Alien Agenda, deals with the ancient astronaut thing, and Art, the evidence for a highly technological society predating man's history is overwhelming. Now, the question is the one that you just asked. Could that have been a previous human civilization that somehow just disappeared and we can't seem to find much about it? Or did it have something to do with extraterrestrials? And my money is on the extraterrestrials, and the reason for that is that in every human culture around the world, Asia, Europe, Africa, you name it, there are legends, stories, myths that have come down by word of mouth over the ages that talk about gods from the skies that fly in some sort of machines and fly around and land and then talk to the humans and have discourse with the humans, live with the humans. And these, if you were just making up something and you wanted to make up a god, you'd have some great amorphous thing that was, you know, that was totally beyond human comprehension. These gods from the skies, they ate, they drank, they changed clothes, they took baths, they slept with women, okay? They obviously were not that far removed from ourselves.
0: Now, wait a minute. They were messing with our women?
1: That's what the Bible says. The Bible talks about the Elam. The Elam, according to the Bible scholars, were the produce of women and gods from the sky.
0: If we had a landing in Washington or Moscow or the CFR meeting or, you know, wherever it would be, if we had a landing, what do you think would happen? The Brookings report, I know you know about that.
1: I cover that.
0: It suggests that there would be great disruption, that one of the most disrupted groups would be the scientists.
1: Very much so.
0: You believe that still to be accurate today?
1: No, I really don't. I think that when that report was issued, which was back somewhere around 1952, I think there may be some validity to that. I think people were not ready. I think our sophistication wasn't there. Our scientific knowledge wasn't there. And like I said, polls showed that the vast majority of people at that time disbelieved that there was any life outside the Earth. Today, the polls show the exact opposite. Most everybody thinks that, yeah, it stands to reason, it makes sense that there would be other life out in the universe. And then plus with all of the conditioning that we've had, particularly, and I like your term, the quickening, because I think it is a quickening. I think that we have just snowballed along, and now with the X-Files and the Dark Skies and the Men in Black and all the things that are going on, you look around, you can't go anywhere without seeing an alien on a T-shirt or something. I think we would be more open to this.
0: Well, think about this, Jim. On, of all places, the Travel Channel, there was a little factoid yesterday, and they said, did you know that from the moment the Wright brothers took their first flight until the Apollo astronauts first stepped on the moon, there was 66 years. Now, that's really something to think about. We went from barely getting off the ground to the moon in 66 years.
1: That's right. And if you would go back just to that, the beginning of that 66 years, where they were just, the Wright brothers were just being, putting a machine up above the surface of the Earth just a little bit, and showed them a television, a color television, they would have thought it was magic.
0: Oh, absolutely.
1: Because there wasn't any thought of that. In fact, I hate to date myself, but let me tell you this. I can remember as a young kid, there was no television.
0: Now, see, I don't quite remember that. What I remember
1: I
0: is...
1: I remember when there was no television.
0: I remember the first round little TV that came in a giant box. My dad put an antenna out on the fence, and
1: right.
0: Lo and behold, images appeared. So that dates me.
1: Right. But I'm saying, you know, I still think of myself as a young guy. I'm just a little over 50. And yet, when I was like, you know, 8, 9, 10 years old, there was no television.
0: Okay.
1: We listen to radio.
0: Yeah.
1: That was it.
0: Sure. I remember radio, too, early days, when radio told stories. Actually, in a lot of ways, we've come full circle, because here we are doing the kind of thing we're doing right now, which is not that far flung from what was done then on radio. Interesting, huh?
1: It is. What goes around comes around.
0: I guess so.
1: But yes, and I think that has a lot to do with the our perception of aliens, is that, and that's all changed. You know, in the 50s they were bug-eyed monsters, and in the 70s they were E.T., you know, and Close Encounters, and now we're kind of back to let's attack the world again.
0: What do you think we really know about the pyramids? If you had to guess, I'm going in October to Egypt and to Giza, and I hope to get out of there alive for a number of reasons, but I want to visit the pyramids. There's something very special about the pyramids.
1: Absolutely, and I think the key thing that I would say about the pyramids is that, of course, in popular and conventional thought, they were built by the Egyptians using their slaves, and yet the Egyptians only lived about 3,000 years ago.
0: That's right.
1: There is water damage on the pyramid,
0: yep.
1: Water erosion.
0: That's true.
1: And they know it's water because it's vertical instead of horizontal. When the wind blows, it's horizontal erosion. And so this means that the pyramid was subjected to heavy rains at one point, and there has not been any heavy rains on the Giza Plateau in about 10,000 years.
0: Right.
1: So the pyramid obviously predates the Egyptians by about 7,000 years.
0: Mm-hmm. There's a relationship, you firmly believe, between what's at Giza and what's at Cydonia.
1: Well, I don't really know, but it's certainly intriguing, because the photographs that we do have of the Cydonia region on Mars indicates pyramids of similar size and configuration as those on the Giza Plateau. Certainly something to think about.
0: It certainly is.
1: And that comes back to the fact that, you know, that would indicate that there was somebody at some time who might could have traveled from Egypt to Mars. And there's other evidence of that, though. For instance, in my book, Alien Agenda, I talk about the Piri Reis maps, which were done in the 1500s based on maps that went all the way back to Alexander the Great, that were based on maps that even went further back than that. And these maps that were done by Piri Reis in the 1500s clearly show an accurate outline of the coastline of Antarctica.
0: How could they have possibly known that?
1: They could not, because it was only until we had satellites and infrared imaging that we were able to determine the true outline of the coastline of Antarctica, because it's under an ice shelf.
0: What do we know about the ancient astronauts? How much good documentation is there that others were here? Aside from mapping, there are a lot of glyphs. There are a lot of there's other proof, isn't there, that they were here, or
1: you got,
0: we were
1: you got
0: here.
1: You've got ancient batteries. You've got ancient computers that have been found. You've got the undisputed astronomical knowledge of people who, back in the dim recesses of our early history. How could they have known these things? How does the tribe in Africa that talks about the two suns of the Sirius system, how could they have known that? It took modern telescopes to find out that Sirius was a binary star.
0: I had two NASA spokespeople on recently. One of them for the Hubble Space Telescope, and the other for NASA Space Missions. And they told some kind of interesting stories, Jim, and then somebody came along and did a speech reversal on them, and some pretty strange things came out. You've got your own take on NASA. What do you think?
1: Well, I've talked to too many people who've worked for NASA, and again, it's one of these things where what they say publicly is often not at all what is said privately. I think that NASA, you have to understand, has been an integral, even though we like to think of it as our space program, it nevertheless has been an integral part of our defense program for years.
0: Sure.
1: And has been under the very stringent control of the military.
0: Well, if what you say about the moon is so, mm-hmm. NASA's been to the moon.
1: Mm-hmm.
0: So what is it you suspect? I mean, I'll just ask you straight out. Do you believe that NASA has lied to us about the moon?
1: I think NASA has. Yes, I think they have. I think they have sequestered photographs. I know people who've gone down there and tried to get some of these photographs. They have millions of them, and it seems. And if you go down there and you just want a picture of the surface of the moon, they'll give you a real nice one, almost framed.
0: You know.
1: But if you ask them for the ones that show very odd things, such as tracks moving in odd directions on the moon, suddenly they can't find them. Or they give you some blurry shot, you know, that really doesn't show anything. Yes, I think there is plenty of evidence to show that NASA has not been very forthcoming with the public. In fact, one of the things in researching my book, Alien Agenda, that I found the most compelling as far as evidence of UFO activity around the Earth was the videotape from the Space Shuttle Discovery that was taken in September of 1991. And this tape was obtained from NASA, and it clearly shows to the untrained eye that there are bright objects a very great distance away from the space shuttle that are moving, accelerating, decelerating, changing course.
0: Yeah, you're referring, I believe, to STS-48.
1: STS-48, absolutely. And, of course, NASA comes back and says, oh, well, these are just ice crystals from a water dump, you know, and they're floating beside the shuttle. But the problem is, if you watch the entire 4-minute section of the tape, the camera pans downward to the shuttle, and then the camera comes into focus into the shuttle bay, which means it's focusing close up, which means when it was showing these objects, it was focused at infinity. And you're not going to see ice crystals floating near the shuttle when a camera's focused at infinity. So here again, we have NASA officials that are dissembling right before our eyes.
0: Let me tell you something, Jim. I'm good friends with, I'm sure you know, Richard Hoagland.
1: Oh, yeah.
0: Richard came to see me a couple of weeks ago. When he came, he brought with him the STS-80 video. Nobody's really seen it yet, and I can only talk about it in a very limited way, but I can tell you this. The STS-80 video makes the STS-48 video look like a child's sandbox. I'm serious.
1: Right.
0: What's depicted in 48 is very interesting,
1: mm-hmm.
0: Very controversial. What is depicted in STS-80 is not only controversial, it's incontrovertible.
1: Right.
0: And so they're doing work on that right now, and Richard's going to be on the air with it. But it you know, if you're writing another book, which I suppose you're going to have to, it'll be a full chapter, believe me.
1: This is the kind of thing. But let me express, and this may be a good point to express my concern. Here's my concern. Right now, the government is just acting like it's not happening. You know?
0: Well, hold on a moment, Jim.
1: Okay.
0: It's a good hook point. Your concern is where we will come to when we come back. It's the bottom of the hour. Relax. Jim Mars is my guest. His book is Alien Agenda. I'm Art Bell.
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1: Good morning, everybody. I'm Art Bell. My guest is Jim Mars. He's author of a brand new book, a comprehensive look at all that we believe is out there, called Alien Agenda. He'll be right back.
0: Eric. The new version of the Coast to Coast AM app is here, now available for Android as well as iPhone. 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
1: Good morning, everybody. I'm Art Bell. My guest is Jim Mars. He's author of a brand new book, a comprehensive look at all that we believe is out there, called Alien Agenda. He'll be right back.
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1: First of all, I want to just thank you for bringing everyone out here to Cornucopia of just phenomenal knowledge. I don't know of anyone else that I've ever listened to in radio that just fills my brain and stimulates me. But, you know, I was listening to the show, and I thought to myself, do you think, George, the common citizen such as you or I really has any hope towards the future of any privacy or anything else?
2: I think we do. I think eventually so many people will see the light, see what you see what I see, that eventually they're going to say enough is enough. And I think that we do have a future, and we're going to win in the long run. It's going to be bumpy along the way. It's not going to be easy, but we will get there. That's my take, and you know what? As long as I can continue on the airwaves and tell people this, I shall.
0: Now, we take you back to the past on Art Bell Somewhere in Time.

0: Back now to Jim Mars. And, Jim, you were talking about your concerns. Concerns. What concerns do you have?
1: Well, I think that right now we see the government, in a deep state of denial, and they're saying nothing's going on. I think what's going to happen pretty quickly, and from what I hear from you, I think you would agree with this, that there's going to be some sort of event that will be undeniable. And too many people will see it, too much news coverage. Something's going to happen that they can't deny. And at that point, this is where my concern comes in. I think that they have probably already set up the mechanism and have already had the contingency plans drawn up. And at that point, it's going to be, well, yes, your government is looking into this situation, and then during this crisis, you'll have to just give up all your civil liberties so we can protect you from these things.
0: Well, I wonder how people are going to react if there were an undeniable, unambiguous presence suddenly, and the government admitted to it. If an event of that magnitude occurred, the churches, the people who go to work every day, the government itself, the scientists, every institution, what would begin to happen on Earth, do you think?
1: There would be a lot of fear, and when people get fearful, they do crazy things. They will give up their thinking. They will give up their rights. They will just, say, please protect me, somebody.
0: Yeah, okay, well, that might be the goal of government anyway. So there are a number of people who say, whether UFOs are real or not, there may come a time when the government would, if necessary, stage an event for the very purpose that you just named.
1: Certainly has happened before. The Nazis themselves burned down the Reichstag, their Congress, and then blamed it on the communists, and then set off a whole nationwide pogrom against all kinds of people, the Jews and the communists and everybody else. So,
0: well, we've certainly seen it in foreign affairs. Vietnam is another good example.
1: Exactly.
0: The Gulf of Tonkin. We wanted something to happen. We made it happen.
1: Well, here's the thing. I'm a Vietnam-era guy. In fact, I was in the Army during Vietnam. I didn't go overseas, but I had hoped that we would have learned something from that, because going into Vietnam, we were pretty naive, and we pretty well believed what we were told, and we believed, but coming out of Vietnam, I thought we had wised up some. But then you see the Gulf War, okay? And here's a guy who had been a two-bit, ten-horn dictator, but he was our two-bit, ten-horn dictator. And then all of a sudden, he defaults on his international bank loans and becomes the new Hitler. And people, and to me, it was a very blatant, it was an economic situation. Saddam Hussein goes to our ambassador, April Glaspie, and says, what are y'all going to do if I invade Kuwait? And he was told, well, that's an Arab question.

0: don't have any particular thought on that. What does that sound like? It sounds like do what you want to do. And yet when he does it, all of a sudden, President Bush is drawing a line in the sand. And I was absolutely astounded. I look around here and I see all the people I live around and my neighbors and friends and everybody, and everybody's tying yellow ribbons, and they're falling for it. And then, of course, we defeat the third largest military force in the world in a matter of, weeks. And then, as we're about to close it all down and claim the final victory, I don't know, I guess he picked up the telephone, told those international bankers he'd start paying his interest, and it all stopped, right?
1: Yep.
0: And he's still there. So, you know, what's that all about?
1: And we're probably going to have to go back and do it all over again.
0: Probably so. And now, are we all just going to fall in line again and put up our yellow ribbons and say yay for our side and just, you know, just follow along like the little sheep that I guess we are? I don't know. But it bothers me, because if something of the magnitude of extraterrestrial visitation comes about, there is going to be a lot of fear going on, and we will be ripe to be whipsawed around by anybody that wants to claim authority.
1: All right. What is your take on abductions? A lot of people like John Mack and others have felt that abductions are the proper course to follow in trying to figure out what's going on here.
0: I think that I might concur with that. I think abductions are they've only kind of cropped up in recent years. I guess maybe Betty Barney Hill was the first big one that was publicized, and that occurred about 1965. I think what's going on here is that these visitors are bypassing the official government representatives, because I think they may have tried to deal with them, and it was all swept under secrecy, and plus maybe deals weren't honored. Ask the Native American Indians; they'll tell you about deals with the central government.
1: Hey, look, if they treated the aliens, our government, that is, the way they've treated us, then I think you're exactly right. They would have dealt with them for a while, and then, much like I have, thrown up their hands
0: right. And
1: said these people are irrelevant.
0: That's right. Forget them, you know? And so I think they're coming straight to the people now. You mentioned the abductions. Let me blow you away a little bit here.
1: All right. Be my guest.
0: We're all aware of the abductions, because the people who have had these have had basically, apparently, negative and traumatic experiences.
1: Right.
0: Therefore, they turn to professional help. They go on the talk shows. They go public. They say, what has happened to me? And that's what we know about abductions. And that's the kind of people that Dr. Mack and Bud Hopkins and others are dealing with. What I discovered in researching my book, Alien Agenda, is that there's a whole lot of folks out there who say, well, I've had an experience like that, but I thought it was kind of neat, and I agreed to go along. In fact, I've agreed to work with them, and I wasn't traumatized. And as a result, they don't seek professional help. They don't seek the public ridicule by going public with their story. And if my reading on all that's correct, then this abduction or contact type situation is much more widespread than even we believed, you know, at first.
1: Well, you got to figure it this way. A lot of people, fearing ridicule, would not come forward.
0: Right.
1: Probably the majority of
0: right.
1: them would not come forward.
0: Right.
1: Now, with abductions, there has been a certain amount of physical evidence, scoop marks on the skin, and implants. And I think I noticed about the only photographs you had in your book appeared to be of, is it of an implant?
0: I don't believe I have a picture of an implant, no. But there are people who say that these things exist.
1: It's puzzling fragment, not an implant.
0: That's not an implant. No, that was a fragment from the 1897 Aurora spaceship crash. Again, predates all our moderns.
1: All right, Dr. Mack had removed an implant, which I've had on my website for probably better part of a year now.
0: Right.
1: And we've got electron microscope photographs of this implant, and it looks very much like something biological itself.
0: Well, that seems to be one of the arguments. You know, the debunkers come up and say, well, you haven't shown me anything that's demonstrably from another galaxy. Some of this stuff's kind of organic. But then think about it. The more advanced we get, the more organic we're trying to make things. They're making hearts and kidney transplants, things like this. They're trying to get as organic as they can to overcome the rejection problem. So just because you find something that's organic doesn't necessarily mean that it's homegrown.
1: All right. You've got a picture here of what appears to be a mothership. Jim Cuffell, is it?
0: Right.
1: Tell me about this photograph. It's a pretty intriguing photograph, I must say, and I'll hold it up for those who are watching on the web.
0: Well, I'll be the first to tell you that this is not an Independence Day craft. This, in all probability, is a temperature inversion. But I published that because this Jim Cuffell brought that to me, showed me to me. It was such a just an intriguing looking photograph. He took that in the skies near Antioch, Illinois, on November the 10th, 1996, and it was just an intriguing photograph. But I wanted to include that to show what kind of things are up there that we don't often see and could mistake for a UFO, because I'm sure you'll agree with me. There are some hoaxes and there are some misinterpretations of natural phenomena.
1: Oh, yes.
0: That's why, like, for instance, I live out here in the about 80 miles northwest of the Dallas-Fort Worth area, and I'm out in kind of a semi-rural area, and I've got some incredible skies out here. I also happen to be right near the northwest corner of what they call the box, which is where the airlines gather and to be vectored into the DFW airport. And so I'm used to seeing all these little lights and things twinkling and things moving in the night sky.
1: Sure.
0: But I'm the last one that's going to point to one of those and say that must be a UFO, because lights moving in the sky has never impressed me that much.
1: Same here. Same here.
0: And you remember, Art, some of the early photographs where you got, there's like a little fuzzy blur, and a blob, Well, that, I always took that with an open mind, but that could be anything.
1: You don't have a website up, do you?
0: No, I am thinking seriously about to getting into all that, but my big problem is I live so far out from the city that up until recently I couldn't get to a service provider except long distance, and that would have run my phone bill up unacceptable height.
1: Well, you can get somebody who's good, and they can put together a good website for you. Believe me, it can be done. All right. Underground. Now, I've interviewed a number of people about underground bases and tunnels and all sorts of things. What do you believe exists underground? What investigation have you done in that area?
0: I don't know. That's intriguing. There is absolutely no question that just beginning in the 50s and through the 60s and 70s that the government participated in an extraordinary amount of underground construction. They have things that, facilities that some people aren't even aware of. Plus, there are large corporations that have built huge underground facilities. And it's really interesting. I really think that what happened here was back in the 50s, their big fear was a nuclear war and nuclear fallout. You probably were, you're about my age. You remember in school when you go out and put the newspaper over your head, right?
1: Duck and cover.
0: Duck and cover.
1: Yep.
0: And, well, these folks decided that, they really wanted to be safe, so they built these huge underground things. But I think that it's evolved now, and I think that they're to the point now to where they realize that being underground in a shelter might not necessarily save you from earth change, from earthquakes, from volcanoes, from things that have been going on right here, in our own country over the last couple of decades. And so I think it's entirely possible that there are, again, a facet of this secrecy is to keep sophisticated and futuristic spaceflight a secret. In other words, we get to watch the space shuttle, and we get to watch the Soviet and the American astronauts up there cavorting around, but while that's holding our attention, they're using perhaps some very exotic technology to just lift off and fly on off to the moon or Mars or somewhere else. That's a very real possibility.
1: Do you think that our present government, our current president, for example, Bill Clinton, knows of this duality, these parallel and very different space programs?
0: I doubt it. I don't think he has a need to know. this secrecy was instituted years ago. In fact, just the other day I was talking to a fellow who had spoken, and I have too, with former Senator Barry Goldwater. And Goldwater, who was a ranking military officer as well as a powerful member of Congress, said that he couldn't get to any of this stuff, that it was classified much higher than he could get to, and basically kind of supported that idea.
1: Well, I've got Goldwater on tape, thanks to a friend of mine at KCMO in Kansas City. I've got Barry Goldwater on tape talking about a time that he addressed General Curtis LeMay.
0: Right.
1: And asked him about this specifically, and Curtis LeMay literally cussed him out and told him, don't you ever, ever ask about that again. That was Barry Goldwater.
0: And there's a ranking member of Congress. Now, if a ranking member of Congress can't find out what's really going on, you know, why do people make fun of the average citizen when they complain that they can't find out what's going on?
1: Another interesting story. One other president, Jimmy Carter, of course, promised when he was running that he would tell the American people all of, you know, whatever he would find out if he became president.
0: Right.
1: Well, he did, and he didn't.
0: Right.
1: And, of course, Jimmy Carter has been one of our better ex-presidents, and he was at a book signing recently, which one of my listeners went to, and the listener really described it well. So Jimmy Carter was sitting there, you know how you do, you've been to book signings, just quickly signing a book, hardly looking up at the person, handing them the book, going as fast as he could.
0: Right.
1: This fellow went out of his way to capture Carter's attention, you know, eye contact. And he said, President Carter, you promised to tell all you knew about UFOs and then didn't do it. Why? And Carter just sat there and looked at this fellow, and tears formed in the side of his, in the corner of his eyes. It's quite a story. And, and so it may be that some presidents have known some things.
0: Right.
1: But what can you imagine, Jim, that could be so dramatic that they could be told that would stop them from fulfilling a campaign promise or telling us what they wanted to tell us? What could be so profound?
0: Mindset. And let me explain what I'm talking about. Pretty quickly here, you may or may not be aware of this. I'm sure you will pretty quickly. There's a book coming out by a fellow named Philip Carso. And Carso has impeccable military credentials, very high ranking. In fact, was within intelligence and connected to the Eisenhower White House. And this book is going to really be a bombshell because he claims that he actually held the Roswell debris in his hand and actually saw the bodies and that it was a flying saucer and that it was bodies, okay? And he's going to support the whole thing, the whole story that we've all already heard. But along with that, I have heard from a friend of mine that has spoken with him that he says that the secrecy surrounding all this was necessary because these folks are evil and hostile. And I'm going, you know, how's that? And I said, well, what did he say that supports his idea that these people are evil and hostile? And the fellow who had spoken with him said, well, he said that they came and hovered over our military installations and our nuclear installations, and when we told them to halt, they wouldn't halt, and you know, we fired at them, and they went away, but then they came back, and they just we couldn't control them. They were there.
1: I'm fond of saying the conclusion of Blue Book was, whatever these are, they are not a threat to national security. Well, when they hover over ICBM sites, shut down ICBMs, hover over Russian ICBM sites,
0: right,
1: and start launch sequences.
0: Right.
1: If these things
0: and change the launch codes.
1: That's right. So
0: yeah.
1: if these things do not represent threats to national security, I want a good definition of national security. Jim, hold on. We'll get back to you. And when we come back, we're going to go to the phones. Jim Mars is my guest. Alien Agenda is his book. By the way, coming up in this break, if you're seeing the studio webcam, I'm going to entice my wife in so you'll see her for a moment.
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0: we take you back to the past on Art Bell Somewhere in Time.
1: Jim Mars is my guest. He's got one of the most popular books in the country right now. It's called Alien Agenda, and we're going to go to the phone shortly. So across the entire spectrum of the whole alien thing, if you have questions, he's your guy. He's, as a journalist, just about investigated every area. It's absolutely incredible. It's quite a book. You've got to read it. Now, we'll get to Jim again in a moment.
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2: Nobody wants journalism, obviously. But I don't know who to believe anymore. Because, you know, if something happens, you would think, oh my gosh, this is real terrorism. But then on the other hand, you say, this is just their way of saying we need to implement more of these controls. Not everything is a conspiracy. The problem is, you have to look at everything as if it's a conspiracy. Because nowadays, you just don't know.
0: You're listening to Art Bell, Somewhere in Time. 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

0: All right, Jim. You mentioned the Corso book coming out, right?
1: Mm-hmm.
0: There's a big controversy going on with that right now with Senator Thurman. I'm sure you know about that.
1: Oh yeah.
0: He wrote the foreword to the book, and in a statement, Thurman said that he agreed to provide the foreword on the understanding the book was autobiographical, and that now he regrets that it appears to bolster claims of government conspiracy and cover-up. Quote, "I know of no such cover-up," the senator said, "and do not believe that one existed." End quote.
1: He may very well not. We were talking previously about Senator Barry Goldwater.
0: Yes.
1: You know? Now, Goldwater knows that something's being covered up because when he tried to ask about it, he was cussed out. But if he had not asked about it, he wouldn't have known, and he could have probably said legitimately that he knew of no cover-up. You know, everybody up in Washington is not in on this. Everybody in the military is not in on this.
0: I'm not in on it.
1: I'm not either. I'm on the outside looking in, but there's been enough evidence that's popped up over the last 50 years that I think that any reasonable person would have to say there's something going on. It's anybody would. In fact, this is why I think my book Alien Agenda may be just the ticket for people who have seen UFOs or who know people who have had an experience and that really know and believe that there's something going on. And the biggest problem they have is with their friends and relatives and neighbors who say, "Oh, you don't believe that old UFO stuff, do you?" You know? Well, this is the book to give to those people. And let them read it cover to cover, and then have them look you in the eye and tell you there's nothing going on. I just don't think you could do that if you were any kind of reasonable person.
0: All right. Let me warn you what we're about to do. We're going to go to the phones. I don't screen calls, Jim. I have no idea what's coming up. So you're facing the general raw public.
1: Bring them on.
0: Yeah, bring them on. All right. East of the Rockies, you're on the air with Jim Mars. Hi.
2: Hi, this is Dan in Virginia.
0: How you doing?
2: Great. It's nice to hear a fellow Texan on the line, even though I'm living in Virginia.
1: You can take the Texan out of Texas, but not the other way around. Right?
2: Absolutely. I have a couple questions. One, have you had any personal experiences yourself?
1: Not as far as I know. I give one brief little mention in the introduction of my book. When I was a young kid, I had an experience seeing a real bright light that I thought was the landing light of an aircraft, but there was no sound. And I thought at the time it was a little odd, and I still think it's a little odd, but, you know, but I'm not going to try to say what that was. And so as far as I know, no, I have not really had any personal experiences.
2: Okay, next thing is... Have you tried to find a correlation between some of the prophecies, you know, the Hopi Indians, you know, the Bible?
1: The Mayans.
2: The Mayans and
1: yeah.
2: So forth.
1: Yeah, there is a surprising amount of consistency in some of those stories and legends and prophecies, and I think it's probably like any other endeavor of man. I don't think you can grab one and say that this is the definitive answer, but when you study all of them, there seems to be kind of a general outline of what goes on, and it's pretty interesting.
2: Oh, absolutely. You know, this knowledge had to come from sometime in the past and some connection, you know, the sciences they had. You know, these are natives running around, supposedly, you know, with no mathematics and so forth, but yet they had the star systems mapped out even before we were able to find them.
1: That's right. And in all these ancient cultures, when you ask the question, well, where did they learn all this, almost without exception, they say, well, the gods from the sky came down and gave us this information.
2: What about the one down around Austin, and then I think they saw it in Dallas probably about 3 or 4 weeks ago. Have you talked to anybody?
1: Yeah.
0: Oh, yes.
1: Yeah.
0: Thank you, caller. Something that apparently went from Austin toward Dallas. I had a lot of reports about that.
1: Right. And listen, I think that's one of the things that your show is really doing a bang-up good public service on, Art, is because here's what really bothers me, especially coming from the media as I do. Just since the first of this year, 1997, we're not talking ancient history. We're talking about right now. There have been some major UFO sightings in the Boston area, in the Atlanta area, in the Dallas-Fort Worth area, and, of course, now as mentioned above Phoenix. And yet, where's the national media? See, it's almost as if there's a news blackout on all of this. Now, the local media will talk about it.
0: Let me tell you something, Jim. I had a Phoenix City Council member on the air, very brave lady, who dared go in front of the council and say, shouldn't we investigate this monstrous thing that appeared above our city, almost like ID4? I mean, it was just monstrous. And they came down on her like a ton of bricks.
1: That's the mindset at work, reinforced by the government secrecy. And I think it's just horrendous. Now, the government is going to do what it does, you know. And if other politicians, local officials choose to follow them, that's all right, too. But again, my thing is, where's the news media? The news media wraps itself in the First Amendment, tells us it's the watchdog for the public. So where are they? And I'll tell you what the problem is. It's not in censorship or suppression of the individual editors and reporters out here across the country. Obviously, that doesn't happen. But here is the key to the control of the media, Art, is in the control of the distribution of the information.
0: I watched carefully. I've been involved in a couple of large national stories lately, Jim, and it is my absolute observation that God help the person who tries to get in the way of the way the American media has decided it wants to tell a story. What occurred at Rancho Santa Fe was an exquisite example of that. They determined in the beginning how they were going to tell it, and by God, don't let any facts get in the way of that.
1: That's right.
0: I was astounded. I mean, you know, you and I are about the same age. You might be a little older than I am. But I come from an era when, you know, when the FBI would come up to the podium and they'd say something, it was like gold, you know.
1: It was gospel.
0: That's right, it was gospel.
1: Yeah.
0: What the president said, what the various agencies said, even the alphabet agencies, it was like gospel. Today, it's totally the other way around. When they come and say something about an investigation they're doing, you should almost assume the exact opposite.
1: That's right. That's right.
0: Very sad, very dangerous.
1: And exactly. And I think it's very reprehensible. And yet, that's what goes on. And whose fault is it? Is it the public that has suddenly just overnight become jaded and cynical? Or is it the officials within government who have been caught lying to us year after year after year?
0: Too many times.
1: I think I mentioned in my book, Alien Agenda, if the federal government of the United States was an individual, none of us would have anything to do with him. Because he's a proven liar.
0: Well, I'll tell you, I used to be very, very involved in politics. That's how I began in talk radio. And that was, in my opinion, in a day when politics was relevant. But I look now at what they're doing and arguing about back and forth in Washington, and frankly, I don't see the relevance for the American people any longer. The arguments seem orchestrated and irrelevant, and so I've kind of given up on it until something comes along that is relevant. West of the Rockies, you're on the air with Jim Mars.
3: Hello.
0: Hello.
3: Hi.
0: Where are you?
3: This is Pat in Phoenix.
0: Good. Welcome.
3: Thank you. First time caller. I'm real excited.
1: Have you seen the things in the sky above your city?
3: A wonderful source of frustration. I believe in them wholeheartedly. I'm looking up all the time, and I have not seen one yet.
1: I haven't seen it. Okay.
0: Did you see coverage on local Phoenix television of the objects?
3: No, I didn't. There was very little. And even the talk among people and friends, it was Air Force, there's all kinds of excuses. There was nothing ever validating.
0: I believe flares was the first explanation.
3: Right.
0: Military flares.
3: Right. My reason for calling was, going to the Roswell incident and a sense of, is it not possible, even probable, that our government had the encounter, they had the people, alien, had the information that we are not ready. to know what they're doing, and I hate to give our government any credit, but possible that they have kept it secret for that reason, and I've had a lot of anger over them not publicizing, not telling us the truth, but yet they know they cannot tell, and that's the secrecy and why it's gone to the extreme that it has.
1: Well, I think that's a good part of it, because in my years as a journalist and a newspaper reporter, the higher you get in government bureaucracy, the more you run into this attitude of, I know what's best for the poor old masses. You know, they're just too dumb to figure out anything for themselves. And that is a very prevalent attitude. And as I say, the higher you go, the harder it gets. And I think there's a lot of that to it.
0: I think you're absolutely correct. And a lot of people say the only way to do anything about that is to throw them all out all the time. Mm-hmm. But that isn't going to happen. Incumbents are returned 90-plus percent of the time, every single time. So I'm sort of at a point where I don't know what to do about it, what to do about the government, how to make them come clean.
1: I think what they're going to do is just eventually evolve themselves out of a job. Because look at the last election, what, 25% of the registered voters even bothered to vote.
0: That's right.
1: You know, and so what's going to happen is, I think eventually our life and our culture will kind of evolve and move on along, and they're going to be back there screaming, hey, wait for us, we're your leaders.
0: Jim, do you think time travel is possible?
1: Yes, I do, but at this point, I don't much think that it's possible in a physical sense. I don't think we're going to be able to take human beings and hardware and guns and food and all this stuff and transport it back in time. Where I can see, in fact, from personal experience, I know, because I've done some remote viewing on my own, and I think that through the technology of remote viewing, I think that is maybe our best, most immediate means of time travel.
0: Well, the classic question was always, if time travel is possible, where are all the time travelers?
1: Right.
0: And I had an interesting character on the show, a show I'll never forget, Terrence McKenna, and I asked him that. And he said, well, they'll be here as soon as time travel is invented. It's an interesting concept.
1: That's a conundrum, isn't it?
0: Yes. First time caller line, you're on the air with Jim Morris. Hi.
4: Hi.
0: Hello. Where are you?
4: I'm in Salem, Oregon.
0: Salem, Oregon. Okay. Go ahead.
4: I had a question for Jim, two actually related questions.
0: All right. You're going to have to speak up good and loud.
4: Okay.
1: Kick this up. I can barely hear him.
0: I can barely hear him, too, so.
4: Okay. How's this?
0: Better.
4: Okay. I'm actually up late here studying for an astronomy final.
0: Uh-huh.
4: That I have tomorrow morning, and my questions are, if the government is keeping this such a secret, why are they doing it? And the second question is, I'm finding in my textbook projects that are funded by NASA and by universities, which are funded by the government.
1: Right.
4: And their projects to search for extraterrestrial life.
0: All right. Well, the first question, why keep it a secret? I think that there's plenty of good reason for Roswell, for example, to have been kept secret. And then secrets have a way of maintaining themselves. And I think that might account for why it is still a secret today. That's just my guess. They sort of, you know, once it's like a lie. Once you begin telling it, you've got to keep telling it, or you've got to explain how come you told it in the first place.
1: That's right. If they come out now and try to say, yes, something very unusual did fall near Roswell, then the next question is, well, why have you lied to us for 50 years? But, again, let me say the most straightforward answer to that question about secrecy is that there's no question, because the documents clearly show that the group in charge of all this is the U.S. military. And the military would view UFOs and spacecraft and all like that as advanced technology, and any advanced technology would therefore be considered a potential weaponry, and therefore they got to keep it secret, because they've been doing that for the last 50 or 100 years.
0: Yeah, okay? And you know, they say the Cold War is over, I have great reservations about that.
1: Right.
0: Spying is still going on. Submarines are still capable of launching against us.
1: Well, Art, also consider this. At the height of the Cold War, the Soviet people, the people over in Russia, they only had to really worry about one intelligence outfit, and that was the KGB. Okay?
0: Mm-hmm.
1: Today, in the United States of America, that claims to be free and democratic, with no war going on and not even a Cold War, there are more than 22 secret intelligence agencies.
0: 22.
1: And some of them so deep and dark that, you know, even the guy in the desk next to him doesn't know what's going on.
0: It's not even real possible to follow the money. You know, they say follow the money, but the money is so black, so dark.
1: You can't follow it. In my book, Alien Agenda, I point out that just last year, the GAO reported that NRO, which is the National Reconnaissance Office, one of these secret intelligence outfits, lost $12 billion. Dollars. They just lost it. We don't know where it went. And they and the New York Times, in reporting this, said that's due to the intense secrecy. That it's like safes within safes, and they, you know, different offices use different accounting principles, and they just didn't know where the money went.
0: Boy, how'd you like to be the poor slob who had to go before some sort of senatorial or congressional committee and say, explain how you lost, keyword, $12 billion.
1: Gee, well, I had it when I came in.
0: It was there one morning, and then it was gone the next.
1: Yeah.
0: East of the Rockies, you're on the air with Jim Morris. Hi.
5: Art, this is Vince from Chicago.
0: Hello, Vince.
5: Mr. Morris, I was wondering if you are related at all to another author from Austin, Texas, by the name of...
1: Tex-Mars.
5: Tex-Mars, exactly.
1: No, I'm very familiar with Tex-Mars, but as far as I know, there's no relationship there. Although every other Mars I ever ran into, if I talk with them long enough, we generally kind of start coming back to kind of common ground.
5: You know, because he's written some books about the National Security Agency and Project Lucid and some of these... He has this this theory about...
0: I know who Tex-Mars is, and I'm sure Jim does, too.
5: The New World Order, and he talks about an alien plot as far as the New World Order. It kind of works in with the alien plot. I really think you should talk to that guy. Get him on your program, Tex-Mars, sometime.
0: Uh-huh.
5: He might offer a different perspective on thing.
0: I know pretty much the Tex-Mars agenda, let me put it that way. First time caller line, you're on the air with not Tex, but Jim Morris. Hi.
6: Hi, how are you doing?
0: Fine, where are you?
6: Calling from Canada.
0: Canada, okay.
6: That's Jim, that's a hell of a good name for a book, Alien Agenda.
1: Yeah.
0: That is a good name.
6: If this big gray area turns out to be true, if all this is going to be some type of reality, I'm sure that they do have an agenda of some sort.
1: Absolutely.
6: You know?
0: Yeah, that's interesting. You titled the book, Jim, Alien Agenda, but do you really form conclusions in the book? In fact, that's a question for after the break, about what their agenda is. Very important question, and it's one we'll pick up on right after the break.
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1: My guest is Jim Mars. His book is Alien Agenda, and that's exactly what we're going to ask him about in a moment. What their agenda is, whether he comes to any conclusion in the book about their agenda. It's an important, non-trivial question. By the way, during the last break, my wife was in here. We've got the studio cam going, and I got the following message from Hawaii. Aloha, Art. Your wife was adorable in those sequences. You're one lucky Halle guy. Kevin and Sharon in Honolulu, which is, of course, where my wife was born. Eva Beach, actually. And, yes, you're quite correct. I am certainly lucky.
0: Coast to Coast AM sure sounds great in the middle of the night. But, you know, you don't have to be nocturnal to enjoy this amazing show. 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
3: Nobody wants drones, obviously. But I don't know who to believe anymore. Because, you know, if something happens, you would think, oh my gosh, this is real terrorism. But then on the other hand, you say, this is just their way of saying we need to implement more of these controls. Not everything is a conspiracy. The problem is, you have to look at everything as if it's a conspiracy. Because nowadays, you just don't know.
0: 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Tonight featuring Coast to Coast AM from June 11th, 1997.

0: right, back now to Jim Morris, and we are going to increasingly concentrate on the phones here, so don't despair. A lot of you are trying to get through. Hang in there. Jim, your book is called Alien Agenda. Do you reach a conclusion in the book about what the agenda is?
1: Well, I reached several conclusions. Number one, is that we started off talking about UFOs represent real, material, tangible objects. And although there are probably some hoaxes, some misinterpretation, and there's probably some government secret technology testing that could approximate some of them, there's nevertheless an obvious technology involved here that is beyond what we humans have at this point. So that indicates that they're from somewhere else. Now, when we get into where they come from somewhere else, you get into a whole little morass of theories and conjecture. But again, going back to the government trained and experienced remote viewers, they say, and this seems to be echoed by a lot of the New Age philosophy, a lot of the abductees, the contactees, they say there's a whole universe of life out there, okay, and that there are many different species, probably thousands of them, intelligence. In fact, so much intelligence that most of them don't even bother coming here. But there does seem to be perhaps as many as two dozen or maybe even more of various ET species that are having some sort of interaction with Earth. But again, you can't, they come from different places and they have different agendas. And some of them are probably more benign than others. Some of them may be here just on a scientific mission, just to check it out. Some may be wanting to just gather up a few specimens to get take back and put in a zoo or something. Who knows? But it should be obvious, though, to anybody that's thinking that none of this bunch seems to be overtly hostile because of the sheer fact that nobody's tried to attack the Earth so far. And it also makes sense to understand that if they are as advanced technologically as they seem to be, then they would be probably more advanced than us sociologically, and they understand that it's simply not right to interfere with the natural evolution of a species, and that's why there probably is something in effect tantamount to what they call in Star Trek the Prime Directive.
0: Not to interfere.
1: Not to interfere. It's just not right to interfere with the natural evolution of a species. However, I think what's going on here, though, is that they're being pressed on this issue, because it would be one thing to just sit back and observe us and watch us do our thing and watch until we get to a point to where we finally evolve to where we can meet with them on a technical level and on a social level. But here's the clinker. As you mentioned early in the program, we are in the process of basically destroying our world. The ozone, the pollution, the rainforest, you name it.
0: Yep.
1: The worlds and the oceans are dying. The Mediterranean's practically already dead. We got some real problems here. And so I think they're being pressed to try to push us on up this evolutionary ladder a little bit quicker in an effort to try to, now they're not going to step in, and they're not going to thwart our free will, and they're not going to stop what we're doing, but I think they're trying to, through various things, by letting us, by these sightings, by these abductions, by these stories that are all flowing around the periphery of our day-to-day consciousness, they are impinging themselves into our reality and trying to get us to come get up to speed on our evolutionary progress so that we will make the decisions necessary to save ourselves and save our planet.
0: Okay, if that's what they're doing, then one would conclude, as conditions worsen, they will make their presence more and more known. In other words, there will be more sightings, more abductions.
1: I would think so, and doesn't that seem to be exactly what's going on?
0: Yes, sir. It sure does. West of the Rockies, you're on the air with Jim Morris. Hi.
2: Hi, Art Bell.
0: Yes, sir. Turn your radio off, please.
2: Thank you, sir. My name is Mike, and I'm calling from Maui.
0: Maui, Hawaii. Okay.
2: Yeah, where you used to work, I think.
0: I did, yes.
2: Yeah. I'd like to ask Mr. Mars a question. Mr. Mars, it's a pleasure to hear you this evening. I would like to know exactly the title of your book being Alien Agenda. It sounds to me like you're giving, without much knowledge, a lot of credit to the fact that an advanced species that can travel this far would be harmless. It seems to me that
1: I didn't say they were harmless.
0: what he said was that they have not yet harmed us.
1: In an overt way.
2: Yeah. Okay. Well,
1: and I'm sure. See, again, you have to understand we're talking about different species, and all of them have their own agendas. Okay, and some of them may not be as benevolent as others, but there seems to be no signs and no clear evidence that any of them are overtly hostile.
2: I could understand. That theory, Mr. Mars. But, you know, my point is what I want to get across, and I want to get your opinion on this, if I can express it properly, is that to get a species to, regardless of what type of species, what type of galaxy or planetary system they come from or whatever their elements may be, chemically or biologically, whatever, it would seem to me that beyond any kind of monetary, social evolution, they've been through the value system of inventing and creating and getting through the however many years it takes for them to evolve into space travel, it would seem to me that it would be beyond the need for, say, plucking natural resources from a distant galaxy or destroying life of other forms just to see them squirm. It would seem to me it would be even more than curiosity. Just to even fathom what their agenda would almost be 101% pure speculation.
1: You make a good point, and I certainly acknowledge that, and I chose the title of my book, Alien Agenda, because it's attention-getting. It gets your attention, and that's what I'm attempting to deal with, but I certainly make no claims that I'm laying down gospel here and that this is it. In fact, what I'm hoping and what I'm thinking I'm doing here is just barely opening the door on a public dialogue as to what is the agenda of these things. I think what I do by trailing all the way back to the ancient astronauts coming on forward through the government secrecy, through the Robertson panel, through the Condon report, detailing the whole history of this thing, I think I can prove to any reasonable-minded person that there is something valid going on. There's a real tangible reality happening here. And then I launch into some ideas and concepts about what this alien agenda may be. But you're absolutely right. It does get into the area of conjecture. And what I'm hoping I'm doing here is simply opening up a public dialogue. For instance, in the case of the Kennedy assassination, for so many years it was just socially unacceptable to even talk about it. But by the late 80s, all of a sudden it was on the table. And now it's socially acceptable to talk about the Kennedy assassination. And I want to do the same thing with the UFO issue.
0: Now, Jim, what do you think of CSETI and Dr. Greer's effort? Now, he's trying to get together a lot of high-level military people who have signed oaths, have done that,
1: mm-hmm.
0: and has gone back to Washington and has tried to present incontrovertible evidence collectively, I guess, or cumulatively, that cannot be ignored, demanding a congressional investigation of some kind.
1: But you know, his problem is the same with Hoagland. They're doing some really good work, but they're not getting the widespread media coverage that they deserve.
0: Sure.
1: There is definitely a blackout. Let me give you an example of how this works, and I'm not going to use this fellow's real name or the real network because I don't want to get anybody in trouble. But let's just call this fellow Peter. Peter worked for one of the major TV networks.
0: Yes.
1: His job was on the weekend to take the affiliate feeds and check it out and decide what's going to go on the national newswire, right?
0: Right.
1: Okay, he said that there was only two stories that required prior approval. In other words, he had to take them upstairs to somebody, some brass, to get the approval on it. One of them was terrorism, and I think we can kind of understand why that's there. But interestingly, he said most of the time, occasionally they say, well, go easy on this or don't talk about this aspect. But most of the time, those stories went ahead and moved on, you know. He said the second topic was UFOs, and he said when it came to UFOs, the stories never came back. In other words, they never got on the network news, and this is what's contributing mightily to the confusion and the controversy that's going on over the UFO issue, is because there is control, very tight control, over the distribution of the information.
0: Oh, now that's a hot piece of information, Jim. That's really hot.
1: Yeah.
0: You're pretty sure of that.
1: Yeah.
0: And yet, look at the way they covered Rancho Santa Fe.
1: Oh, I know it. Well, look at the Bilderberger meetings, okay?
0: So it seemed in a way, when you look at Rancho Santa Fe, the coverage seemed derisive, trying to point out the nutcase crackpot aspect of it all. And boy, they sure went with that. They didn't have any trouble making a decision in the newsroom, the boardrooms, to go with that.
1: That's right.
0: Time magazine wrote, a piece after Rancho Santa Fe, referring to my program, and the first line was talking about reality-challenged listeners. So they cover it, but when they do...
1: Now, that's their mindset.
0: That's the way they cover it.
1: That's their mindset. Their mindset is that I live in reality and you don't.
0: That's right.
1: And yet, I think if you go and take an honest poll of the vast majority of the people in this country, they're going to say, hey, I live the real life, and the media lives in their ivory tower somewhere and has no concept of what's really going on.
0: Boy, is that true.
1: It's absolutely true. I come from the media. I worked in it for 30 years, and I can tell you that's exactly the way it is.
0: East of the Rockies, you're on the air with Jim Morris. Hi.
3: Yeah, hello. I'm Robert calling from Tennessee.
0: Yes, sir.
3: Yeah, and I was wanting to know what your guest thought about Dr. Greer's last...
0: Well, you just missed that one. I just asked.
3: Well, I've been on the phone calling for hours and a half.
1: We talked about.
0: Okay, his comment was that Dr. Greer, like Richard Hoagland, they're both doing good work, but they're not getting the proper coverage from the American media. That's his comment.
3: I wanted to ask you one thing, Art. You remember when he said that none of his friends had their house or apartments burned down? A lot of that was overstated.
0: Dr. Greer, yes.
3: You interviewed somebody that was some kind of a jet pilot.
0: I did.
3: Saberjet.
0: His name.
3: He flew a Saberjet.
0: Yes, uh-huh.
3: And he said he was threatened.
0: Yes, he did.
3: Did you ever ask Dr. Greer about that?
0: No, not other than the fact that Dr. Greer said that, as far as he knew, nobody had been threatened. So that stopped that question cold. So I didn't proceed with that. West of the Rockies, you're on the air with Jim Mars. Good morning.
4: Hi, Art.
0: I can barely hear you there, sir.
4: Hi, Art.
0: Hello.
4: Hey, calling from Big Island.
0: The Big Island of Hawaii.
4: Right.
0: All right.
4: So, talking about benevolent or non-benevolent aliens, you know, every time we shoot up a rocket, we're hurting the ozone layer. So those puppies are coming down here and destroying the heck out of our ozone layer, and that's not too benevolent, is it?
0: Well, no.
1: That's if they are indeed harming the ozone layer. I don't think they know for certain that just passing through the ozone layer causes that amount of problem. It's our jets with their exhaust that sends hydrofluorocarbons up into the ozone that's causing the problem.
4: I'll buy that. Sounds good. Keep going.
0: All right. Thank you very much. I'll tell you, it's, of course, off into the land of conjecture. But if there were others, and if they could travel, and if they are watching us, and if you conclude that much is possible, then at the moment we begin to invent atomic energy, at the moment we have the ability to launch vehicles off our own planet, it seems to me the level of interest would increase.
1: Oh, absolutely. Absolutely. In fact, let me find this real quick. This is going to blow you away. It certainly blew me away. This is, and keep in mind, this is not an absolute certainty, but according to Major Kehoe, who, as I studied and researched, came to have a kind of a grudging admiration for, he says that in 1946, a Dr. Fritz Zwicky participated in a secret Army ordnance project to bombard the Moon, Mars, and other planets with projectiles launched on V-2 rockets in 1946. So the idea was they would place these things on top of V-2s, fire the V-2 up as far as it would go, and then basically like a second stage, zoom this thing on out into space with a warhead on it to create an explosion on the Moon and on Mars and on maybe on Venus, other planets.
0: Right.
1: And then astronomers then would look at this and from the size configuration.
0: But if there were others, and if they could travel, and if they are watching us, and if you conclude that much is possible, then at the moment we begin to invent atomic energy, at the moment we have the ability to launch vehicles off our own planet, it seems to me the level of interest would increase.
1: Oh, absolutely. Absolutely. In fact, let me find this real quick. This is going to blow you away. It certainly blew me away. This is, and keep in mind, this is not an absolute certainty, but according to Major Kehoe, who, as I studied and researched, came to have a kind of a grudging admiration for, he says that in 1946, a Dr. Fritz Zwicky participated in a secret Army ordnance project to bombard the Moon, Mars, and other planets with projectiles launched on V-2 rockets in 1946. So the idea was they would place these things on top of V-2s, fire the V-2 up as far as it would go, and then basically like a second stage, zoom this thing on out into space with a warhead on it to create an explosion.

0: a Dr. Fritz Zwicky participated in a secret Army ordnance project to bombard the Moon, Mars, and other planets with projectiles launched on V-2 rockets in 1946. So the idea was they would place these things on top of V-2s, fire the V-2 up as far as it would go, and then basically like a second stage, zoom this thing on out into space with a warhead on it to create an explosion on the Moon and on Mars and on maybe on Venus, other planets.
1: Right.
0: And then astronomers then would look at this, and from the size, configuration, and density and everything of these explosions, they could hopefully learn more about the planets.
1: Oh, that's great.
0: Isn't that great? So we're firing missiles off at other planets, and then a year later, all the UFOs show up.
1: All right, Jim, can you spend one more hour?
0: I'll try to hang on.
1: All right, hang on,
0: Jim.
1: What? Yeah, I know.
2: Lord, if I'm abducted, don't let it be the grays.

free. You never thought they'd stay. Maybe hang around long enough to mutilate some cattle and they'd be on their way. We built them underground bases and the real and the right.

0: I just thank you for bringing everyone out here to Cornucopia of just phenomenal knowledge. I don't know of anyone else that I've ever listened to on radio that just fills my brain and stimulates me. But, you know, I was listening to the show, and I thought to myself, do you think, George, the common citizen such as you or I really has any hope towards the future of any privacy or anything else?
1: I think we do. I think eventually so many people will see the light, see what you see what I see, that eventually they're going to say enough is enough. And I think that we do have a future, and we're going to win in the long run. It's going to be bumpy along the way. It's not going to be easy, but we will get there. That's my take, and you know what? As long as I can continue on the airwaves and tell people this, I shall.
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1: Good morning, I'm Art Bell. My guest is Jim Mars, his book Alien Agenda. And we're going to get back to him in your calls, and we're going to lay heavily into the phones this hour.
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2: First of all, I...

0: My guest is Jim Mars, and his book is Alien Agenda. What a title, huh? And here he is once again. Jim, are you there?
1: I am here.
0: All right, good. I want to lay heavily into the phone lines this hour, and so let's do it. East of the Rockies, you're on the air with Jim Mars. Hello.
1: Hello, Art?
0: Yes, sir.
1: How are you this evening?
0: I'm
1: or
0: fine.
1: This morning?
0: This morning.
1: Good morning. Mr. Mars?
0: Yes.
1: I was wondering, are you the Tex Mars that I've heard about?
0: No. It, he is not Tex Mars.
1: It is not Tex Mars. Okay.
2: No relation as far as I know.
1: All right. Well, I would like to share an experience that I had when I lived in California. I'm in Amarillo, Texas here. My name is Lynn. And I had an experience with some creatures. I was homeless at the time. We were living outside of a town in the San Joaquin Valley. And there were kids that were coming out and raiding our homeless camp. And I happened to be there by myself one day, and I saw the grass moving, and I chased this thing down into the bushes. And I caught up with it, and I opened the bushes, and it wasn't reptilian, and it wasn't humanoid, and it wasn't what people call what the grays look like with the big eyes and everything. And I haven't shared this with too many people. So,
2: so what did it look like?
1: It was, well, like I said, it wasn't humanoid and it wasn't reptilian. It was kind of, I don't know, a mauve color, mushroom-shaped head. When I went to reach for it to grab it, it had disappeared.
0: You reached for it to grab it?
1: Yeah, it was in the bushes. it had ducked into the bushes, and I spread the bushes apart to grab it.
0: You know, now you've said something that makes me disbelieve you or doubt you a little bit.
1: I'm sorry.
0: Why would you do that? I mean, that
1: it's like
0: the last thing in the world I would do with a creature is to try to grab it.
1: Well, it scared me, and I scared it. It screamed at the same time I screamed, and I reached out to touch it or grab it or whatever. I don't know. It was a reaction. And it disappeared.
2: Hmm.
1: And several times
2: that disappeared. You mean like just winked out of existence or disappeared off into the grass?
1: No, it winked out of existence.
2: Oh.
1: And then a little time after that, there were several other creatures that were bigger than this one, more adult sized. And I was wondering, you know, you said that they are observing us, perhaps. And maybe that they are looking for not a spokesperson for Earth, but for them. You know, that they're observing somebody. Earlier in the evening of this morning, someone mentioned that maybe there were people, they were looking for people to go along with them.
2: That's entirely possible. I've got a fascinating story that I recount in Alien Agenda about a man who was abducted, I guess, and but kind of got into what was going on and asked to drive the craft, and later was they tried to recruit him to be a UFO pilot, and he was going to go along with it until he found out. He said, "Well, I have to go get my family," and they said, "Oh no, no families, you know, you can't bring your family." So he said, "Well, then I'll have to turn it down." And this is a credible military intelligence officer.
0: Wow. Let me ask you about something that we have not yet touched on. This call, though, makes me want to ask you about it. There is, maybe, this creature called the Chupacabra.
2: That's what I was thinking when this fellow started recounting.
0: Yeah, there you go. Have you looked into that at all? Have you looked into the Chupacabra?
2: Yes, that's covered in Alien Agenda also.
0: I'll be darned. Boy, you didn't miss much.
2: But and here's the thing: it seems to be moving closer to us, because the Chupacabra started off in Puerto Rico, and then were reported in Central America, and then in Mexico, and then just since first this year, I had some news. Clippings from the Dallas Morning News. There was reports from South Texas of the Chupacabra.
0: Really?
2: Yes. So that's still ongoing, and we're not sure what all that involves.
0: Well, the Chupacabra would appear to be, based on the reports, a kind of a creature that is here sometimes and maybe somewhere else, maybe moving through some sort of a portal or dimension or
2: right.
0: something to get here, something along those lines.
2: Right. Well, you know, I guess what it comes down to is that I think there's a whole lot going on that we, meaning humans, I mean, all of us, either are not aware of or just barely aware of, or it has nothing to do with us, but it's going on in our space-time continuum. You know, there's just a lot going on. It's like Shakespeare said, a lot more things under heaven's sun than are dreamt of in our philosophies.
0: That's for sure. First time caller line, you're on the air with Jim Mars. Good morning.
3: I can't believe I made it.
0: You made it. Where are you?
3: I'm in Mesa, Arizona.
0: Okay.
3: My name is Phil.
0: Phil, all right. You're somebody who might have seen that stuff above Phoenix.
3: As a matter of fact, I did.
0: There
3: all
0: you
3: right.
0: go.
3: But I would like to actually talk about an incident I saw about 3 years ago in Las Vegas. And I sent you some email. You might have received it. It's about 10 o'clock in the morning. And I was traveling, if anyone's familiar with Las Vegas, I was traveling down Decatur Boulevard.
0: Oh, yes.
3: Towards Spring Mountain. And my friend had has an RX-7, and I was looking through his sunroof, and I glanced out his sunroof, and I just stared at this object. I didn't really think too much of it. And after about 5 seconds of staring at it, I freaked out, and I said, "Dave, pull over the car. There's a UFO." And so he didn't believe me, and I kept stressing to pull over the car. Anyway, we ended up pulling over the car, and this object was just phenomenal. If I had to estimate the size of it, I would say it's the size of about 2 football fields.
2: Wow.
3: The design of it was like an airplane, but it wasn't an airplane. It looked something like it was some type of new Air Force plane, but it just hovered. It sat in one place and hovered over the city. It was just phenomenal.
0: I know. I know of that sighting, caller. Thank you. And he is correct. I've heard many reports of that sighting. Of course, you've got to bear in mind that in Las Vegas, or here where I am, in Pahrump, we're in areas where secret technology is being tested. And so it's a lot fuzzier, the distinction between what might be alien and what might be...
2: Right.
0: Our stuff, or alien reconstructed back-engineered craft.
2: Right. Now, Art, let me ask you something along those lines. Here's something that puzzles me, because I had somebody, we were talking about the Phoenix thing just a few days ago, and somebody brought up the idea, well, again, maybe that's just secret government testing. But my question to you is, why would they test something over a population center like that? Why wouldn't they go off somewhere out in the mountains or over some place where there's hardly anybody to do their secret testing?
0: I know. I've been asking that exact question. Doesn't make any sense, does it?
2: No. Nope.
0: If you're trying to keep something secret, you don't put it over an area of about 2 million plus people.
2: Right. And then try to tell them it's flares.
0: Yeah, that story kind of came and went quickly. They gave up on that one quickly. It's right up there with a weather balloon. I'm told to ask you about Ezekiel, who not only saw the wheel, but was taken up for a ride.
2: Right.
0: That is for those who take every word of the Bible literally.
2: Right. Except, you know what I found, what's so funny and ironic about that, is that Ezekiel, number one, and this is all covered in Alien Agenda again, was a good reporter. He didn't say, "I was laying by the river one day and I had this vision came, you know, and I just saw this stuff." He's particular. He said, "I was by the river Shebar. It was the year of such and such after King so and so did such and such." I mean, he dates his thing. He's got it down, and he says, "I looked up to the north and I saw a vision of God." Okay. Now, that's in the original King James. Now, in the modern, and some of the more modern translations, and I think this is a good illustration of how you, just the slight change of a word or phrase can alter the meaning. In some of the modern translations, it says he was by the river, and he looked up, and God came to him in a vision.
0: Mm-hmm.
2: Well, see, that's a semantical difference there, but you can see the difference. Now, in the original King James, when he's talking about, I saw a vision of God, then he goes on to say, and to describe it, he goes on to say that the vision of God landed, the vision of God took me up, the vision of God took me to a city, and while they're going through the city and he was being given a tour and very carefully describing the city that was up in some mountains, I believe, they got to one point and he said, what's in that building? And they said, oh, you can't go in there, the vision of God's in there. So it's, to me, it's very obvious that Ezekiel is trying to do the best of his ability to describe something that he can, that he has no concept of and can only describe as a vision of God. Now, what's ironic is that the people who would argue against a literal translation are the very fundamentalist types who argue about the inerrancy of the Bible. But I've got one book where a very conservative fundamentalist claims, oh, well, Ezekiel is just talking in allegories. You know, in other words, he just made that up. So here's a point.
0: I find that interesting, allegories, when otherwise they will defend every other word as literal.
2: Exactly. Isn't that ironic?
0: Yeah, I'll settle for that word. One other question. Could you expand on a remark made on page 321 of your book? That's in the remote viewing area. Some viewers said it certainly appears as if this planet, remote viewers, as if this planet is being kept under quarantine. Interesting word.
2: Right.
0: For some reason.
2: Right. Well, there's plenty to suggest that. I began noticing this in the late 70s, even before I left the newspaper that I worked for a good number of years. You would see we get the news, again, this has to do with control of the media. You have the stories about, like at the first of this year, I think Primestar put up four or five or maybe more communication satellites, and you know, they just fired them up there and they're in orbit, and
0: that's
2: boy,
0: right.
2: Now they got 120 channels, you know, or 200 channels.
0: You bet.
2: With nothing worth watching on, you know, but there they are.
0: Yep.
2: And you hear about this and there's no problem. But for the longest time, you'd see these little bitty stories that would say, there's going to be a launch, but it has to do with military and there's a, you know,
0: oh, yes.
2: It's secret. And then you'd see a two or three graph little story back at the back of the page says, Pentagon announced that they lost touch with their satellite, you know.
0: Yes.
2: And they would put up these satellites, and then they would just be gone. They'd lose them.
0: Speaking of losing, we've got a couple on the way to Mars right now, Jim.
2: That's right. And
0: do you expect that they'll get there and do their job, or do you think they'll be lost in space?
2: Well, it's interesting because I covered in some detail the loss of the two major Mars probes from Russia, the Phobos 2, and IRIS, the Mars Observer, and according to the remote viewers, the same thing happened to both of them, which was as they approached Mars and were about to go into orbit, something rose off the Martian surface and flew out to meet it, scanned it with an electromagnetic beam, which disrupted the onboard computers, and then caused it to basically lose contact and crash into the atmosphere of Mars. But now let me hasten to add that the remote viewers who took a look at this, none of them seemed to think that this was any particular type of hostile act. Well, it was more like the tugboats coming out to meet the Queen Mary, but then realizing that it wasn't the Queen Mary, it wasn't anything that they had anything to do with. So they, after scanning it, they just turned around and went back, but it was enough to cripple this thing.
0: Well, it's going to be interesting to see if the ones we've got on the way now make it.
2: That's right, and I would advise everybody to keep an eye on that very closely, and if they make it and start sending back images, then that's one form of input. And if they suddenly lose contact with these, then we got another form of input.
0: Well, you know, there was a Russian probe similar to the ones that we sent, and in the case of the Russians, though, they got this really interesting image just before they lost contact with their craft, with their probe.
2: That was the Phobos 2, I believe.
0: And there is a photograph. I don't happen to have it. And by the way, if anybody else out there has it, please send it to me by email or whatever.
2: What's that?
0: That photograph. I want to see that object.
2: Look in Alien Agenda in the photograph section.
0: Oh, you've got a photograph?
2: Yep. Here's a picture of Marina Popovich holding up the last known photograph, or one of the last photographs.
0: Give me a page number.
2: It's in the photo section. Doesn't have a. It's the next to the last page in the photo section.
0: Okay. Well, I found the photograph of that object that the fellow was holding up. Is that what you're referring to?
2: Yeah.
0: Let's see.
2: That's a Russian woman, Colonel Marina Popovich.
0: Okay. Let's see. Where is she? You've got some really good crop circle photos in here, too, don't you?
2: Mm-hmm.
0: I'll be doggone. I'm still looking. Oh, here it is.
2: Yeah.
0: Here it is. I'm going to see if I can get that. Let me try and get that up there for the internet viewers to see. It may be kind of hard to see, but this is a photograph of the object that was there apparently just before they lost touch with the spacecraft. And, God, that's interesting. I wonder what that was. Something obviously is coming up to meet spacecraft that are trying to probe Mars.
2: Right.
0: Okay, there we got it. Just absolutely incredible. How did you happen to get that?
2: That photograph?
0: Yes, sir.
2: It was part of a news article that appeared in the, I think the credit's right here, San Francisco Chronicle, back in 91, I think it was.
0: Okay, I'm going to have to see what I can do about getting hold of that myself. So many calls, a little time. East of the Rockies, you're on the air. Whoops, would have been west of the Rockies. You're on the air with Jim Mars. Hi.
4: Good morning, Art Bell.
0: Hi, where are you?
4: I'm here in Yakima.
0: Yakima, Washington. All right.
4: Yes, sir. Listen, I'd like to first mention one thing. I ordered the Kaito Slim. I've been on it 5 days, and I've lost 3 pounds. Wonderful product.
0: Oh, Kaito Slim, yes.
4: Yes. The second thing is, I wondered if you would ask your guest, Mr. Mars, if he has any insight onto about the major button thing, about that military pilot who left his squad and then disappeared, and then all of a sudden they're picking up little bitty pieces.
2: Oh, yeah.
4: Do you think that has anything to do with time travel or the interdimensional thing?
0: Jim, hold your answer. Ma'am, thank you. We will come back to that answer right after the break.
5: 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That was Art Bell hosting Coast to Coast AM on this Somewhere in Time.

0: we take you back to the past on Art Bell Somewhere in Time.
1: Top of the morning, everybody. Jim Mars is my guest. His book is Alien Agenda, and it covers just about every aspect you can imagine of the whole alien question. We'll get back to him in just one moment.
0: Looking for the truth? You'll find it on Coast to Coast AM.
2: Nobody wants terrorism, obviously. But I don't know who to believe anymore. Because, you know, if something happens, you would think, oh my gosh, this is real terrorism. But then on the other hand, you say, this is just their way of saying we need to implement more of these controls. Not everything is a conspiracy. The problem is, you have to look at everything as if it's a conspiracy. Because nowadays, you just don't know.
0: You're listening to Art Bell, Somewhere in Time. Tonight featuring Coast to Coast AM from June 11, 1997.

0: right, back now to Jim Mars, and I just did an unforgivable thing, I think. I forgot what the last question was. Do you remember what you were just asked? I should have written it down. I'm pretty good about that, but sometimes when I go into a break, a person asks you a very good question, and it totally went out of my mind. Short-term memory loss, Jim.
1: That's right.
0: It happens to all of us. First-time caller line, you're on the air with Jim Mars. Hello.
2: Hello, Art and Jim.
0: Hi.
2: Howdy. First-time caller.
0: Where are you?
2: Lanier Lakes, Florida.
0: All right.
2: My name is Doug.
0: Yes, Doug.
2: I have experienced an encounter. I have also experienced recently, May 26, 1997, at West Palm. I have seen the lights in the sky.
0: Yeah, West Palm had a big light show going on. As a matter of fact, in conjunction with that, the West Palm Beach Sheriff's Office, the whole thing shut down because within an hour or two of that, their Halyun system kicked on, and they had to evacuate the whole place. And Halyun systems don't kick on that easily.
2: No.
0: So, that's from what...
2: Can your guest justify that, explain that, or...
0: Probably not, but we can ask. Had you heard about the West Palm stuff, Jim?
1: No. There again, see, that sounds like one heck of a story, and yet it didn't make it to Texas. It's the same thing I saw earlier this year. There was some good videotape made here in the Dallas-Fort Worth area, and was actually aired on one of the news broadcasts. Excuse me.
0: Oh,
1: and then at the same time, while that was happening, I flew to Atlanta and found out that they were having the same type thing happening in Atlanta, and the local news coverage was talking about it. But see, that information never made it from Atlanta to Texas or Texas to Atlanta, or none of those made them anywhere else. That's the problem.
0: We've got this wonderful free press in America, supposedly.
1: Yeah, it belongs to the guy that owns the press.
0: Yeah, but still in all, I'm set loose. I mean, nobody's come after me yet.
1: That's true. And I wrote this book, and it got published.
0: So far. And yet, the mass media, as led by the networks and, I'll say it, the Associated Press.
1: Right.
0: When the Associated Press writes an article, whatever angle they take on it is what is the angle that... I'm going to be honest. Most newsrooms, except the bigger, more responsible ones, rip and read.
1: Absolutely.
0: And they take what the Associated Press or UPI prints, and they read it. And that becomes the story.
1: That's right. And Art, it used to be bells. Back in the old days, we had bells. And if they rang four bells, ding, ding, ding, ding,
0: right,
1: that's telling them this is a real story. Run this on the front page. You know, if it came through in the middle of the night with no bells, then it can't be much of a story.
0: That's it.
1: And that's how you can control the play and the distribution of the information.
0: I remember even five bells, and I remember once 10.
1: Yeah.
0: East of the Rockies, you're on the air with Jim Mars. Hi.
3: Hi.
0: Hello, where are you?
3: I'm in Kansas City.
0: Okay.
3: I had a couple of things. Actually, the first thing had to do with... the government cover-up of information, which I know we all believe is going on. I know I do. I was just wondering if you thought there was anything that we could really do about it, the American public, as far as taking action against trying to find out this information.
1: I don't think that as an individual you're going to be able to push the federal government around very much, but I'll tell you where I think you could make a big difference, because and it fits in line with what Art and I were just talking about the media. The media, for all its problems, still it likes to at least think of itself as being very responsive to the public. And if you would simply make a phone call, write a letter, send some email, send fax, whatever, get your friends to do likewise, and simply hold the media's feet to the fire and make them do what they say they do, which is go out and cover the news of what's going on.
3: Yeah, exactly. And I was thinking, I don't know, it sounds crazy probably, but if you could somehow get some nationwide publicity of something and get like a million man march thing from a couple years ago and have 100,000 people show up at Area 51 and walk across their restricted area line, march up to the gate, you know, what would they be able to do? They would have to do something.
0: Oh, they would. They would arrest us.
1: Yeah.
3: You couldn't arrest half the country, you know.
1: Yeah.
0: Yes,
1: Art,
0: could.
1: Wasn't there some kind of thing like that that they tried up in Washington about UFOs and about some kind of march, some kind of picket around the White House or something? I'm vague on it because, again, there was a news blackout. They didn't talk about it, but didn't they try that a few years back?
0: Yeah, and every year, actually, there are people who march outside the White House on this very issue, and they get little or no coverage.
1: That's right. And as a result, that's the key to it. The local coverage, there's something happens in Nevada, something happens in Texas, and it's covered there. They're not worried about that. The thing they're concerned about and where the control gets very tight is the mass media, where you reach the entire country.
3: Yeah, where
1: okay?
3: Everybody would hear about it.
1: Yeah.
3: And the other thing, real quickly, I was listening to you saying how the probes going to Mars would seem to lose contact with them. I was just wondering, how could you explain that Viking was able to land on Mars?
1: Well, it landed in a very out of the way place, and as you well know, the information came back seemed to indicate there wasn't much there.
3: Right.
1: So why disable that? You know, that's pretty much what they want everybody to know.
3: That's true.
1: And that would be like sending if we lived on Mars and we sent a probe to Earth and we landed one lander in the middle of Antarctica. Is that going to give us an accurate picture of the Earth? I don't think so.
3: That's true.
0: I asked the two fellows I had from NASA here, if we were to orbit a craft around Earth capable of resolving the same type of imagery that we resolved when we took the picture of the face on Mars, and we pointed the camera, luckily, at Giza, and we saw the pyramids, would we understand what we were looking at? And there was a long silence, and they said, absolutely not.
1: And I think that may be true. If I'm remembering correctly, I think the only thing that can be seen from space on the Earth that would give any indication of intelligent life is, believe it or not, the Great Wall of China.
0: Correct, but what would stop us from interpreting that as we did the canals on Mars?
1: Yeah, exactly. And then there would be the debunkers who said it's just a natural rock formation that just happened to get in that.
0: That's right, enough rock formations like the 100 Monkeys. West of the Rockies, you're on the air with Jim Mars. Hi.
4: Hi, this is Garth from Kirkland.
0: Yes, sir.
4: Yeah, I had an idea for luring down a UFO. I wanted to ask Mr. Mars if that's really such a good idea.
0: Well, I'll tell you, Jim. I'll tell you what I did once, and it was about 2 weeks before Phoenix. I said to my audience, a considerable number of people out there, millions, if, as everybody suggests, communication with these beings is telepathic, then I wonder what would happen if we gathered a bunch of us together and telepathically tried to call down craft. Just tried to call them down. Said, make yourselves visible. So we did that. 2 weeks later, we had Phoenix.
1: See, that comes back to the old line that says, be careful what you wish for because you might just get it.
0: I know.
1: That's kind of my thought. I've had some thoughts about that, too. Like I said, I'm out here in the country and there's a big valley uninhabited right behind my place. It would be a beautiful, with a big grass field there, you know.
0: Good landing spot.
1: Oh, yeah, it'd be perfect landing spot. I've often wondered, what would I do if something really did come down there and land? And, you know, I think it's kind of like combat. I think it's one of those situations where you can think, whoa, I'd do this or I'd do that, you know, but I don't think anybody really knows what they do until they experience it.
0: You're exactly right. And, I mean, here I talk about this kind of stuff. I went through the first, 40-some-odd years of my life and never saw a thing untoward. Now I've seen two things, and in both cases, after the first one, I said, by God, next time I'm going to be ready.
1: Next time I'm going to wave and say hi. Yeah.
0: Well, or next time I'm going to have a camera. I'm going to do this. I'm going to do that. I was all cocky. And it's like when it happens, you freeze.
1: Yep.
0: You go into a different kind of state. You belief and reality are sort of suspended. It lasts 2 or 3 minutes. It's over. You chew it over mentally then for months afterwards or years. But you're in a weird kind of condition when it's occurring, Jim. That's exactly correct. And
1: I'm sure that's true. And I, you know, I can run through all kinds of scenarios in my mind. Oh, I'll do this and I'll do that. And I think that'd be neat, and I'd like to go with them. But, you know, I don't know. When it really starts happening, I think that may be something else.
0: East of the Rockies, you're on the air with Jim Mars. Good morning.
5: Good morning, Art.
0: Hi. You're going to have to speak up for us, sir.
5: Okay. Can you hear me better?
0: I can. Where are you?
5: Okay. This is Don in Tennessee.
0: Yes, sir.
5: Like to ask Jim, we're all in agreement that there is next to no media coverage on a nationwide basis of this subject. Jim, what is your take on what appears to be in the last couple of years an increasing output of product from Hollywood dealing with this subject?
0: Very good.
1: Good question. Mm-hmm. I think that's part of the conditioning process, the quickening that Art has talked about. I will say this, though. Let me throw this in real quick. I've just gotten back from a 2-week whirlwind media tour, and I was hit several different cities and did some signings, did a lot of media. Well, including while I was in New York, I was in the studios of CBS and CNN, and let me tell you, it's kind of interesting. There's kind of a different attitude taking place in the mass media. Now, it's still not breaking that logjam of the nationwide mass media, but individually there are people within the media who are beginning to take this whole subject a whole lot more seriously.
0: Yeah, I won't name names, but there are people at CNN right now that are treating it differently.
1: Yes, and I think this will continue and increase. That's going to be kind of interesting, you know, when more and more of those guys start getting on board, and then what's going to happen? I don't really know. But there is a difference that's taking place.
0: We've been treated, to a sort of a recent rash of news. I mean, a rock from Mars, microbial life.
1: Right.
0: How interesting.
1: Right. Did you see the thing about the guy who, I had it right here.
0: Water on the moon.
1: The guy who back in the late 80s theorized that comets coming in from space disintegrated in the atmosphere, and of course comets are mostly made up of ice.
0: I hope to be interviewing him. Yes.
1: Great. Okay. And now it's been proven that that's true. So see, all the life on Earth may have had an extraterrestrial origin to begin with.
0: So we may be ET.
1: Yeah, that's another thing. See, that's kind of how I end up Alien Agenda. I paraphrase the great possum philosopher, Pogo, who said, you know, we have found the alien agenda, and it's all about us.
0: Yep, there you are. All right, Wild Card Line, you are on the air with Jim Mars. Hi.
6: Hi, this is Jeff from Phoenix.
0: Yes. Oh, yeah. Phoenix, yes, good.
6: Hi, Jim. Hi, Art.
0: Hi.
6: Quick question, or actually a couple of them, but I want to make a quick statement. I wanted to mention the NASA guest that you had on. Didn't you notice, or did you notice, that when they spoke, that one person was in charge, and if one other person wants to speak, or did you notice that there were signals between the two?
0: Oh, yes.
6: Like a cough or what have you? But anyway, I just wanted to mention that. And one question I wanted you to ask them, but you didn't, I don't think, that I heard, was how the space shuttles acquired the names that they did, such as Columbia, Discovery, and so on and so forth.
0: Some of it came from Star Trek.
6: And that's how they acquired the names.
0: Enterprise?
6: Enterprise, right.
0: Mm-hmm.
6: But, Jim, I had a question for you, if I may. What's your take on hypnotic regression? Do you think it works? And I also want to ask you about implants.
1: Oh, wait a minute. I'm fading fast here.
0: Yeah, one
1: question here. When you say hypnotic regression, are you talking about using hypnosis to bring back abduction experiences, or are you talking about regression where you regress them back to another lifetime?
6: Right, hypnosis to bring back abduction experiences.
1: Yeah, I cover that pretty extensively in my book, Alien Agenda. And I think there is an argument. And what seems to be the consensus of opinion of people on both pro and con is that hypnosis it can be a very good tool. Okay, but it is not foolproof, and it has to be used under very stringent conditions, and I'm a big believer in that. But let me quickly point out, though, that there are plenty of abductees who tell very consistent stories and that are consistent with the people who undergo the hypnosis, who tell the same stories without the aid of hypnosis.
6: So
1: the people who are trying to say that all the abductions can be explained away as bad hypnosis sessions where the hypnotist is you know, leading the witness, that's simply not true.
6: Now, are you telling me this from your opinion or experience with people that you've interviewed?
1: No, I'm saying that in my study, and I did an extensive study of the literature, and there are those who allege that all the experiences can be explained away as just bad hypnosis, but I'm telling you, there's a lot of them that have had conscious recall without the hypnosis. So obviously there's something going on other than just ill-used hypnosis.
6: Which brings me to suspicion on why so many people can have the same experience worldwide. I just don't understand it.
1: Well, that is. And as far as I'm concerned, it's either one of two things. Either this is a heretofore undiagnosed mass psychosis, in which case that's a hell of a story. Or they're all talking about some reality.
6: One more question, if I may. As far as implants goes, do you know or have you heard of anybody being able to view an implant?
1: I document some medical procedures that have actually extricated implants from people. We discussed that a little bit earlier.
0: Yeah, caller, if you've got access to the web on my website, you will find electron microscope photographs of an implant removed at the behest of John Mack at Harvard.
6: I did see that. The question I had, what I was curious about, was do you think you can see them in your ear?
1: You mean like just look in somebody's ear and see?
6: Yeah, with the
0: only if you get out enough earwax.
1: Yeah, I don't know. I would think it's pretty difficult because it's my understanding from my study that most of these, they're number one, they're little bitty tiny things to begin with, and number two, most of them are embedded like just under the skin.
0: Correct.
1: So I don't think that just with the naked eye and a cursory look, I don't think you would see them.
0: All right, Jim, you've been a real trooper. So give out the 800 number again to get hold of your book, Alien Agenda.
1: Right. Everybody rush out. Because, like I said, this is the book you want to give. If you're a believer, this is the book you want to give to your non-believing friends.
0: All right.
1: If they can read it cover to cover and look you in the eye and say, oh, there's nothing happening, then they're a better man than me.
0: It has been a pleasure having you.
1: This has really been a good time. I know that I've enjoyed it. I think you've enjoyed it. And I hope your audience is enjoying it.
0: Well, that's what it's all about. Jim, thank you.
1: Thank you.
0: Take care, my friend.
1: See you later.
0: That's Jim Mars in Texas, where it's probably time to go to bed, and I suspect that's what he's going to be doing. Well, it has been yet another good night. I want to thank everybody out there, and we will be back again tomorrow night, I think, with open lines. We may do an open line session tomorrow night, and who knows what may happen. From the high desert to all of you out there, good night.

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1: From the high desert and the great American Southwest, I bid you good evening or good morning, as the case may be, depending on your time zone. All these prolific time zones actually stretching from the Hawaiian and Tahitian island chains in the west all the way east to the Caribbean and the U.S. Virgin Islands, south into South America, north to the pole, and worldwide on the internet. This is Coast to Coast AM. I'm Art Bell. Top of the whatever time of day it is to you. Great to be here. Coming up, Stan Tenen. We're going to be talking about Bible codes and a lot more. So stand by. It's going to be a stand by. It's going to be a very interesting evening, I can assure you. Very much looking forward to it. I have got the distinct pleasure of welcoming KFYO AM in Lubbock, Texas. There's 790 on the dial in Lubbock, Texas, and welcome aboard. Glad to be back in Lubbock. Also, WFMN in Jackson, Mississippi. And I guess they're a big one down there, 25,000 watts, heard throughout the regional area. WFMN, FM, beginning tonight, beginning now. Glad to have you aboard. Also welcoming WTKF. They would be at 107.3 on the dial in Newport, North Carolina. Another big one, 25,000 watts, probably heard all over the place. All over the place in North Carolina, that portion of North Carolina. So welcome aboard to all of those stations. Now, we're going to be talking about codes in the Bible here in a moment. Stan Tenen is the Director of Research for the Meru Foundation of Sharon, Massachusetts. He has a B.S. in Physics, 1963, from the New York Polytechnic Institute. Mr. Tenen has designed and produced optical and electronic equipment for doctors and surgeons. He holds several patents in his own right. In 1968, while examining the Hebrew text of Genesis, Mr. Tenen noticed what appeared to be a pattern in the arrangement of the letters. This observation, which prompted 30 years of research into the history and mythology of the text, has led to a meaningful understanding of traditional teachings in a modern context. Now, many of you will be familiar with the work of Michael Drosnin, who wrote the Bible Codes. And Mr. Drosnin's take on the Bible Codes is that they relate prophecy, that they tell us about things to come. And I think that Stan Tenen's explanation of what he has found is far more elegant in every way you can imagine. Stan, welcome to the program.
2: Thank you, Art. It's really good to be back on. I appreciate it very much. We had an excellent time about a month ago.
1: Yes, we did. I'm sort of curious. Why do you think, Stan, that Michael Drosnin stumbled into the Bible Codes, and you stumbled into the Bible Codes? I don't know if anybody else is doing serious work in the area, but you must have been, for a long time, doing parallel work with Mr. Drosnin.
2: Well, actually, our situation was somewhat different. I don't know Michael Drosnin, but my understanding is that he's a journalist. He's a reporter. And that what he is reporting on are published works and some unpublished works by statisticians, mostly in Israel now, some of whom were originally at UCLA a few years ago. I remember reading some of the pre-publication papers that were submitted to Statistical Science on the codes at the office of a friend of mine at UC Berkeley about maybe 5 or 6 years ago now. And so there's been a lot of time to think about this. But this is modern work. This was done statistically using computers in the last 10 or 15 years at most. In fact, there was other work done much earlier by a Rabbi Weissmandel, a around the turn of the century.
1: Uh-huh.
2: Obviously, he didn't have computers. But when I started my work, I didn't know about Rabbi Weissmandl at all, and the statistical codes in the Bible and the Torah, that work hadn't been done yet either. My approach to this was completely separate and was a kind of a mystery tale, an adventure, because I really didn't have any idea where it was going to lead when I first noticed these patterns simply by looking at the text in 1968.
1: All right, well, these patterns, if they are real, have to be repeatable and unambiguous. In other words, that's the scientific method. They have to be repeatable, something you can see again and again and again throughout the text. Or is it in just a portion of the text or all of it?
2: The statistical work is through the five books of Moses, and one of the astonishing things about that work is that the patterns that are statistically most robust are found to be distributed through all five books, which is something that's very disturbing to the academic Bible scholars who believe that the five books of Moses were actually composed by humans over about a thousand-year period. And so finding codes in letter sequences that extend through all five books would seem to be impossible from an academic scholarship point of view, which means that they have a different explanation than the explanation of the religious scholars. My explanation is a third explanation, which seems to resolve the two in an unexpected way.
1: It resolves the two. All right, so that the average human being can understand what we're talking about here. People say codes in the Bible. Baloney. The Bible says and means exactly what it says and means. There's no need for hidden meaning in the Bible. It means just what it says. As you read Genesis, it means precisely what it says. How do you argue that's not so? I mean,
2: well, there's a couple of different problems with that. One, I'm not a Bible scholar in terms of the understanding of the narrative stories in the Bible. Obviously, I've read the Bible. I've read through the Hebrew Bible. We read through the Hebrew Bible on a yearly cycle in Judaism. So I've read through the Hebrew Bible and the English translations, and I'm just not an expert in that.
1: All right. Can we talk about Genesis? Genesis is the story of
2: creation.
1: Well,
2: let me tell you the teaching here. This is what most people don't know. First, the Bible we have in English is a translation of one form or another. The most common in the United States is the so-called King James translation.
1: Yes.
2: Which is basically very similar to the others. There are minor differences. The official Hebrew translation is a little different than the King James. The Catholic is a little different than the Protestant versions. But these are in English. The original text of the Hebrew Bible is not written in English. It's written in Hebrew. And Hebrew has a different number of letters in the alphabet, and obviously the words are spelled differently than in English.
1: Right.
2: And what most people don't know about the Hebrew Bible is that both scholars, academic and religious scholars, agree that the oldest versions of the Hebrew Bible, which none exist now, but nevertheless this is understood, were not, the text wasn't broken up into words. It was literally a sequence of Hebrew letters. And even more interestingly, Hebrew doesn't use vowels as letters normally, so that you literally can't even read the text unless you know where to divide it up into words, unless you know how it's properly vowelized. And then you can read words that you can translate and that you can assemble into sentences and verses, and that leads to the English translation that we all know and love.
1: Even though it's hard reading the King James Version, and it is hard in a lot of ways for me. I've sat down and I've read, and it reads hard, but it does make sense.
2: That's right. That's right. And there's absolutely every reason to believe that the sages and scholars who worked on these texts, worked on these translations, did the absolute best job they could. But it's necessary to understand that there is a very ancient teaching about the Hebrew Bible, which is the source of all of this, that very few non-Jews, and even not very many Jews, really know about. I can probably dig up a quotation here directly for you if someone calls in and really wants it. But there's a Kabbalistic teaching that the very worst tragedy that ever occurred in Judaism was not the golden calf, which everyone would think of as the worst thing that you could do, but the rabbis actually taught that it was the translation of the Hebrew Bible into Greek, the Septuagint translation, the original translation from Hebrew into a modern language,
1: mm-hmm.
2: that was the worst tragedy. Why do they say that? Because they said the original Hebrew wasn't just a narrative story. It also included patterns in the sequences of letters, which when you make a translation are lost. And the tragedy was that the Hebrew Bible became known only as a narrative story. Now, I'm not disputing the narrative story. That's not an issue here. But in fact, the original teachings are that it was more than that.
1: All right.
2: When you make a translation, obviously you lose. You scramble up the letters. It's not even the same alphabet.
1: All right. When you look at the original text, how do you find these codes?
2: Well, it's really, really quite simple. First, let's describe the statistical codes that have been reported on in Michael Drosnin's book and the statistics. They're very simple. What the statisticians did is they asked the computer to search for a wide range of possible so-called letter equal interval letter skip patterns. They would count through, say, 10 letters and write down a letter. And then they'd count another 10 letters and write down the letter that occurred there.
1: Right.
2: And they would find that these repeated skip patterns spelled out words. For instance, the word Torah is spelled out at a skip of 49 letters, starting pretty close to the beginning of Genesis.
1: Mm-hmm.
2: It is repeated at the beginning of Exodus, and it's repeated in an inverted or a related form as you go through the five books. Mm-hmm. And the skip is always the same. It's 49 letters. In fact, if you actually examine a table of these so-called equal interval letter skip patterns, you find they fall into two main classes. And this is very important in understanding what's going on. One class is letter skip patterns that are long, say 26 letters or 49 or 50 letters. Those patterns are very statistically robust. One can demonstrate with a high degree of statistical reliability that those patterns can't be accidental. They are really, and I use the word advisedly, woven into the text.
1: Woven, right. I remember that from the last
2: interview.
1: This is
2: very important.
1: Woven in. It is important, but here's my question.
2: Well, let me finish. The other patterns, the ones that Mr. Drosnin and many other people have gotten very excited about, are not these patterns.
1: What are they?
2: They are patterns that were also discovered statistically, but they are of much lower statistical reliability because it's not really known what proper statistical test to make. All of statistical science is based on having a model. If you open up any introductory book on statistics, the first thing the author will say in the introduction, in the preface, in the first chapter is, the statistics is a wonderful science, but let's not forget, we can't rely on statistical discoveries unless we have a model that helps to explain the context for the discovery.
1: Mm-hmm.
2: Now, that's the missing piece. Without a context, we can't sort gratuitous, fortuitous, accidental, coincidental codes from really important ones.
1: Well, all right, my question then was, how does Michael Drosnin come up with Bible codes which seem to predict future events, prophecy, and you come up with Bible codes that reach an entire
2: high degree of statistical reliability, that those patterns can't be accidental. They are really, and I use the word advisedly, woven into the text.
1: Woven, right. I remember that from the last interview.
2: This is very important.
1: Woven in. It is important, but here's my question.
2: Well, let me finish. The other patterns, the ones that Mr. Drosnin and many other people have gotten very excited about, are not these patterns.
1: What are they?
2: They are patterns that were also discovered statistically, but they are of much lower statistical reliability because it's not really known what proper statistical test to make. All of statistical science is based on having a model. If you open up any introductory book on statistics, the first thing the author will say in the introduction, in the preface, in the first chapter is, the statistics is a wonderful science, but let's not forget, we can't rely on statistical discoveries unless we have a model that helps to explain the context for the discovery.
1: Mm-hmm.
2: Now, that's the missing piece. Without a context, we can't sort gratuitous, fortuitous, accidental, coincidental codes from really important ones.
1: Well, all right, my question then was, how does Michael Drosnin come up with

0: the preface in the first chapter is, the statistics is a wonderful science, but let's not forget, we can't rely on statistical discoveries unless we have a model that helps to explain the context for the discovery.
1: Mm-hmm.
0: Now, that's the missing piece. Without a context, we can't sort gratuitous, fortuitous, accidental, coincidental codes from really important ones.
2: Well, all right, my question then was, how does Michael Drosnin come up with Bible codes which seem to predict future events, prophecy, and you come up with Bible codes that reach an entirely different conclusion? In other words, if there is a statistical reality...
0: Yeah, let's tell them what the conclusion is so they can compare the two. The two
2: models. Yeah, what is your... All right, fine.
0: Right, that's important.
2: Yes, it is.
0: We're assuming people know this.
2: Yes, it
0: no.
2: is.
0: Let me use an example that I think the majority of people listening will be familiar with. This is not from Jewish tradition, but it's based on Jewish tradition, and it's Christian teaching. And the idea is that the Torah, if I can use it in this context, is not a fish of prophecy. It's a fishing pole of prophecy. It's not that they wrote down explicit prophecies. People mistake this. It's not a book like Nostradamus that's telling us explicitly what's going to happen on a particular date in the future.
2: Yes.
0: That's a fish. Instead, my theory is that the text is woven as a kind of exercise that a person can do when they read the text, and that leads them to a state of consciousness that can enable them, possibly if they're a sage, if they're appropriately saintly, that can lead them to a state of prophecy, possibly. Now, I don't even know if such a thing really can happen. But there's a big difference between a list of prophecies that are a bunch of fish piled up and a method by which appropriately educated and caring and saintly people could achieve the level of knowledge of some of the sages and prophets of Judaism and later Christianity.
2: All right, to cut it short, if I can recall properly, in the last program, there was an aha moment, which came in the second hour, in which you talked about geometric patterns.
0: That's right.
2: Which would enable a person to, in effect, and I'm going to be simplistic here, but enter an altered state, and for example, with respect to Genesis, literally experience creation.
0: Let's tell the story, because people actually, we got an enormous response to that show, close to 500 inquiries, which I'm really quite overwhelmed with, and I appreciate it.
2: But I do have that about right.
0: They asked this question. Can I tell a little more detail about this experience that's known in the Talmudic tradition, which most people don't know about? There's a famous story about Rabbi Akiva. Now, Rabbi Akiva was a great sage. He was one of the people attributed as one of the people that we believe wrote down some of the Kabbalistic, some of the more so-called mystical texts in Judaism, the Sefer Yetzirah, for instance. He was known to be an expert on the alphabet.
2: Okay.
0: He's mentioned in the Talmud. He lived less than a century after the founder of Christianity and that whole circle. So it's in the same period in the same cultural context, actually. He is said to have done a special meditation. Now, first let's ask ourselves, where would a Orthodox rabbi find a meditation that they would dare to do?
2: Yes.
0: Well, obviously only looking into traditional texts. They weren't going to do something they made up themselves. There's a lot of teachings that you shouldn't do that.
2: You bet.
0: So we have to assume Rabbi Akiva looked into the Torah and used his knowledge of the alphabet and somehow was able to do this so-called pardes, which is the root of our word paradise, and it refers to the Garden of Eden, the pardes meditation. And the story goes that Rabbi Akiva and three companions who were essentially as qualified as he was, great sages, endeavored to do this pardes meditation. And the experience was so overwhelming that the first person that attempted this didn't come out of the meditation. They died in the meditation. They were lost in paradise, never came back. The second person was a little more grounded, and they made it back, but they were so overwhelmed by what they saw and experienced in this high state of consciousness that they became... kind of a space case, we call them today. They were intoxicated with the experience. They were overwhelmed by it. They were not rational anymore. The third companion came back okay, but he was so shaken. His name is Acher, I believe. He was, which means the other.

0: He was so shaken that he lost his religious faith entirely and only came back with his rational mind intact. In fact, because his logic and his knowledge were still so good, he's actually still quoted in the Talmud, even though he's no longer considered to be a religious Jew.
1: But he lost his faith.
0: He lost his faith. Only Rabbi Akiva, who's the hero of the story, comes back whole because he enters whole. That's the story. He does this meditation. Now, Rabbi Akiva is a key figure in something else. This is during the time of the wars between the Roman Empire and Judea and the Jewish population.
1: Stan, can you explain to me, can I stop you and ask you what you could imagine the experience would be, the paradise experience, or the experience of Genesis, or the understanding of all of creation that would cause you to lose your faith?
0: Well, it's sort of like having maybe a bad acid trip, to use a modern metaphor, where a person comes back so shaken that it's not that they lose their faith, it's that they can't face it anymore. They're in a state of they're literally overwhelmed emotionally, and they can become cold emotionally because they can't deal with it. Maybe you could say they were burned out. I hope I'm not being disrespectful here. It was really quite a different circumstance.
1: Well, but it would be, you would imagine, no matter how shocking, it would be, it would be confirmation of everything that we all want to know about, confirmation of life after death, confirmation of what's in the Bible in Genesis, confirmation of so many things that it's hard to imagine it could turn out to be a negative, particularly to the degree that you would lose your faith, that only it would reinforce your faith. It's hard to imagine you would lose your faith.
0: Well, I don't know all of the story and all of the details.
1: We'll pick up on this after the bottom of the hour. We're at the bottom of the hour. We've got a break here. Networks have to do that. Stand by, Stan. Stand by, Stan. Stan Tennant is my guest. We're talking Bible codes. We'll be right back.
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1: I wonder if you can understand the profound nature of what we're talking about. I wonder how many of you remember interviews done long, long ago now with many very famous prophets. I wonder if any of you recall that, for example, Gordon Michael Scallion, with regard to his prophecy, claimed that prior to acquiring the power that he got, he saw an array of geometric patterns. Do any of you recall that? If not, know it now. One of the great prophets, I believe, modern day, is Gordon Michael Scallion. And he told his story, weaved his tale, that's for you, Stan, very powerfully. And one of the things he said with regard to the condition that allowed him to acquire his prophecy was the vision of geometric patterns that appeared to him. And then he began to acquire the power. What Stan Tenen is talking about is geometric patterns as well, leading to a state that one can reach called Pandey's meditation. We'll talk more about that in a moment. If it seems confusing to you, stick with this and we'll try and make it clear. It's finally all clearing up for me. Back now to Stan Tenen. Stan?
2: Hi.
1: As you heard me mention on the air, one of the guys that I consider to be the real McCoy is Gordon Michael Scallion. And prior to his acquire, he used to describe his ability to do prophecy as seeing three TV screens. It was just the analogy he used so that the audience could understand it. One would be brighter and colorful, and the other two faded and less likely, indicating there is nothing locked in stone, but the most likely prophecy was the brightest picture that he would see. But before he acquired this ability to prophesize, he had an experience where he just about died, and he was in the hospital and saw this array, this incredible array of geometric patterns. That's exactly what he said. And it sort of resonated when you talked about geometric patterns, leading to this. Was it Pandey's meditation?
2: Pardes. It's
1: Pardes.
2: The word,
1: sorry.
2: Paradise.
1: I'm sorry. Pardes.
2: Say paradise.
1: Paradise.
2: Yeah. And it refers to the Garden of Eden.
1: And all of a sudden that clicked with me, and I wonder if he entered that same sort of meditative state. Of course, there's no way to know, but I'm just relating that to you, that he made a very, he went out of his way to be very specific about this incredible array of geometric shapes that he saw.
2: You're making an excellent point. I have no knowledge of Gordon Michael Scallion's work. It's not something that I've studied, so I can't say anything explicit. But in fact, you're making an excellent point. It's not just Gordon Michael Scallion, but ordinary mathematical researchers have reported that if you turn over in your mind geometric forms, you sometimes have an unusual experience. There are some hyperdimensional drawings, stereograms, hyperstereograms, in a book by Brisson called Hypergraphics, I believe, mm-hmm. that, as I remember, some of the researchers described as it was causing in themselves unusual experiences. But, you know, there's a very big difference, and Judaism makes a big point of this, and I think Christianity and Islam do too, between the particular experience of a talented individual, such as maybe Gordon Michael Scallion is, and a tradition that can be passed on from generation to generation that codifies a particular meditation that has a particular and safe result within the context of the tradition.
1: Well, is it not possible, Stan, that Stan Tenen might make his way to this particular Pardes meditation in a very specific mathematical way, and somebody else might, in effect, stumble onto what...
2: Absolutely.
1: All right.
2: Absolutely. The key, though, is that if you want, let's say, and this is part of the discussion that I have when I'm trying to explain to people what it is I think I found here, because after all, what I've come upon, and which we haven't discussed this evening yet, is a means of understanding the source of the Hebrew, Greek, and Arabic alphabets. And the question becomes, well, why do you create an alphabet? Why do you write things down, and how do you do that? Well, you do that because you want to pass something on explicit. You don't want just a personal experience.
1: Sure.
2: You know, you can have a near-death experience falling off a donkey, but it's not necessarily repeatable.
1: I understand.
2: All right. Well, if you're talking about a spiritual tradition as opposed to a talented individual, then you have to record somehow the exercise that leads to the experience. And the question is, can you do that in words? No, you really can't. Most people who've had these extraordinary experiences say that they're ineffable, that they're not describable in words. So you have to create a kind of notation, not that describes the experience, but that's kind of like Arthur Murray teaching people to dance the waltz by painting footprints on the ballroom floor.
1: Of course.
2: Well, that's what we think is going on here, that, in fact, like what happens spontaneously to certain talented individuals, there is a long tradition, a Torah tradition, later the Christian Bible, later the Quran, and other groups that are related to these two, that have explicit, they've charted out a kind of science of consciousness. You know, when I was listening to your discussion, your advertisement for the Magellan navigation system, it really hit me directly. We're talking about navigating here.
1: Oh, yes.
2: We're talking about these codes not being prophecy per se, but rather a navigation system by which a person who is prepared and talented might be able to achieve that level of consciousness.
1: Have you reached it?
2: Well, I can tell you I've had certain experiences, but I'm not that saintly a person. When I first came on this, I'll tell you exactly what happened. I had been studying these patterns in the text of Genesis for about 10 years.
1: Mm-hmm.
2: And I read at one point that some of the teachings were that if you were just able to master the letters of the alphabet, sometimes you could have a Kabbalistic experience, whatever that might be.
1: Right.
2: So I said, okay. I hadn't really paid a lot of attention to it. I didn't really expect anything to happen, but I realized I did have to learn how to at least draw the Hebrew letters properly.
1: Okay.
2: To be able to read Shakespeare, you have to be able to read and write English.
1: Sure.
2: All right. So I sat myself down. This was before computers, at a drawing board, with a calligraphy pen and a lot of paper, and I literally sat there for 16 hours drawing over and over again the letters of the Hebrew alphabet. And what happened was, at some point, I got kind of dizzy, and I really didn't know what was happening. I was very tired. I was sleepy. Maybe this was based on sleep deprivation. I don't know. And I felt that I really don't have good language for this. Yeah, I guess I'm making my point. You can't describe these things. I felt like I was kind of in a tube, in a tunnel, a vertical tunnel, the walls of which were turning around me, and they were made of kind of flame, and they consisted of the letters of the Hebrew alphabet connected one to the other in a kind of continuous stream that I was in the middle of. And I got really terrified. I mean, this had never happened to me before. This is not what I do all the time. I don't know how long I was in the experience, but I remember I literally jumped out, scared, and ran out and grabbed my wife and hugged her. I was really quite shaken by it. And then I spent the next couple of years trying to somehow remember what it was that I thought I saw in this experience. And even though it didn't give me the explicit details of what I found later, it kept me going, it kept me looking, it kept me open to the possibility. So that's what happened to me. I'm not a regular meditator.
1: Did you pursue it again?
2: Well, I did. In fact, what I did is, I'm a technically minded person. I attempted to do something scientific.
1: Yeah, your BS is in physics.
2: Yeah, it's just a BS, although I've done little extra work, but it's only a Bachelor of Science. I'm not a PhD, you know, genius in physics either. What I attempted to do was make a kind of graph paper that would enable me to more easily draw the Hebrew letters. And I found that what I ended up drawing was a series of circles. And when I looked at this circle pattern and stared at it and meditated on it, it did kind of elicit the same feeling that
1: a circle pattern.
2: It basically was designed to confuse the eye so you couldn't gain a sense of perspective.
1: May I stop you and present you with something that I would like you to consider, Stan? I had a guest on named Doug Ruby. Doug Ruby has deciphered crop circles. Now, this is not going to be as outlandish as you might imagine. If you draw a circle and then you draw a half circle above it, or and then a half circle below it. Now, that's what you've got. You've got a circle, and you've got a half. How do I describe this?
2: A half hemisphere.
1: And another half. You have nothing. But if you take that and you spin it, what you then have is two complete circles. As you achieve rotation, as you begin to rotate this, suddenly you have, in the spinning, two complete circles discernible to the eye. And what Mr. Ruby discovered, he's an airline pilot, by the way, is he discovered that if you take crop circles and put them on paper and go through an elaborate business and end up spinning them, they suddenly make all the sense in the world. And isn't it a little bit like the way you have approached the Bible? In other words, these are patterns as well, and they're not understood until you do the right thing with them.
2: Well, that general principle is correct. What we're doing is not exactly like that. I'm trying to be little more regular in the way I've been investigating this, and I haven't seen Doug Ruby's work either. But I have done some work with spinning geometric patterns, and in fact, they are very evocative, and they do sort of pull some of these patterns out from a flat pattern into three dimensions.
1: That's right.
2: But if you really understand how this spinning process works, though, what we can spin in three dimensions is only a minor idea of how you can spin things. There are more complicated spins that one can do to a form that bring it to higher dimensions more fully, so that there's a little more formal process that one can use. Yes, the way you look at something is going to affect what you see. That's a very important principle, and we all have to recognize that. Whether you look at pi as a random number or as completely determined depends not on the sequence of digits, but on what you know about them. If you don't know how far from the decimal point the digits in pi are, then you can use that as a quasi-random number, and people do that. As soon as you're told that it's so many digits from the decimal point, it becomes exactly pi, and it's totally non-random. The difference between pattern and not pattern is as much in our mind as it is in data. That's why this is a science of consciousness and not just science per se, because there's an interaction with us and these patterns. So I can't tell you much about the crop circles, but I can tell you the principle is correct. How you look at something does affect what you see. No doubt about that, and that's true in science in general.
1: All right. You said you tried to remember you had the beginning of this experience or had an experience. How much of it, other than what you just told me, were you able to recall? Or are there things you can recall that simply can't be said in words?
2: Well, certainly the fear and my being overwhelmed by the experience is something I can only say the words, but I can't, you know, you don't have that experience until you have it. No, there really wasn't a lot. I wasn't really prepared for it. In fact, it spurred me to get more prepared. That's one of the reasons why I decided to take Judaism more seriously, which was my background culturally, but I wasn't really a religious person at the time. And I realized that in order to be able to make sense of what I was seeing and experiencing and looking at, I had to stop reinventing the wheel and go back and read and study what other people had done and get myself grounded.
1: Yes.
2: That otherwise, even if I could pull this off again, I didn't want to come back like one of Rabbi Akiva's friends, dead or crazy. I wanted, if I was going to be able to do something, which I would still like to be able to do perhaps later in my life, is be whole enough, like Rabbi Akiva was, to be able to come back whole and intact. I guess the modern terminology, I forget whether this is from Robert Anton Wilson or someone else, is that you don't carry weapons into Chapel Perilous. If you go into a spiritual place defended with materiality, then you're going to get whooped by materiality.
1: Mm.
2: If you go in open and undefended, if you're a saintly person, not faking it, really there, then it can open for you. Then it can be a real and positive experience. And I think that's what the story of Rabbi Akiva is about, whether people were really fully prepared or not, or only really appeared to be prepared but weren't completely prepared. And the whole point of the rabbi of the Pardes experience, though, I didn't really get to finish the story. Most people end the story where we stopped, but there's more to it. And this is what should interest our audience and why we have some reason to believe that we are talking about something that may be of a special nature and consciousness here. Rabbi Akiva, after this event, goes on to have additional history. He dies tragically. He's literally skinned alive by the Romans, and it's a very painful situation. And he says he's in ecstasy at the time. He's not really feeling the pain of it, which is hard for us to understand. I don't think I could undergo that and feel good about it.
1: No.
2: But before this all happens, he appoints a Jewish general, a guy named Ben Kasiba, as Bar Kokhba. Bar Kokhba is a Hebrew-Aramaic term that means son of the star. And my feeling is that he was talking about the same prophetic star as became important in the Christian tradition as designating the founder of Christianity. I think that's part of what happened. The story in Judaism, however, is not the same. The Romans eventually do kill Bar Kokhba, and so he's not the Messiah, and that's the end of the story. Except there are diaries kept by one of the most famous Kabbalists of all time, one of the leaders of the Jewish community in Islamic Spain, Rabbi Nachmanides. He kept diaries of a disputation that he was ordered to participate in under the Inquisition.
1: Disputation?
2: Well, during the Inquisition, they would set up these kind of courts where the Jews would have to try to prove that Jesus wasn't the Messiah.
1: Oh, yes.
2: And the Christians would have to try to prove that Jesus was. And, of course, usually if the Jews didn't agree, they got killed.
1: Stretch them out on racks, that sort of thing.
2: Yeah, unfortunately for Rabbi Nachmanides, this was done in the court of King James II of Aragon, who was an extraordinary leader and who kept his word and saw to it that the Jews weren't killed afterwards. But there was a persecution, and Nachmanides had to flee. However, during the course of the disputation, and this is documented, at one point Pablo Cristiani, the representative of the church, asked Rabbi Akiva, isn't it true that the Talmud teaches that the Messiah will be born when the temple is destroyed? Mm-hmm. And Rabbi Nachmanides says, yes, that's true. And then Pablo Cristiani asked Nachmanides, well, the temple was destroyed then about 1,000 years ago. Why do you object to Jesus? And Nachmanides says, well, it's not necessarily true that a person acts in the world when they're born. And Pablo Cristiani, in complete frustration, says to Nachmanides, well, where's he been all this time? And Nachmanides replies, and this is where we get back to the story, the Messiah, Mashiach, is waiting in Pardes, waiting in Gan Eden.
1: Mm.
2: The implication is that the experience of this opening to a higher reality, which we've all been promised in the Western faiths, is not necessarily tied to an individual, such as the founder of the Christian faith, but may be related to the experience.
1: Pardes experience. All right, Stan, hold on. We're at the top of the hour. We'll be right back.
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1: My guest is Stan Tenet. Stan has deciphered Bible codes from original Aramaic text. I believe that's correct. I hope that's correct. We'll ask about that in a moment. From which it is possible to discern geometric patterns. These geometric patterns can lead one into something called the Pardes experience or meditation, which actually allows you, according to Stan, to achieve an understanding or, no, more than an understanding, experience, for example, creation. A state from which not everybody returns intact. And he can correct me, and I know I'm probably going down some wrong roads with this. I'm trying desperately to grasp it, and I think I have, but just when I think I have, I'm thrown a curve. Anyway, we'll get back to Stan in a moment. It's absolutely fascinating stuff, folks. Art, at about 5:30 this morning, my wife came into my den looking for me to find me immersed in Stan Tenen's tape, The Alphabet in Our Hands, third viewing of it. He's not only a genius, as noted before, but he is poetic in his presentation. I don't know if you've had time to look at the copy of Geometric Metaphors, but if you did and were intrigued by it, you'll be blown away by the alphabet. Thank you, Daryl. And then there's one other. Art, I have heard about a secret biblical code for years now. One thing doesn't seem right to me. The Bible originally had around 135 books before it was revised by church officials over the years. With this thought in mind, could you please ask Stan how the coding could possibly still be intact when portions of the Bible have been withheld and the Bible revised to just 66 books? That's from Tim in Lakeville, Minnesota. The answer is, it's really not intact, or is it? Stan.
2: Well, I'm not an expert on the Christian Bible, and there are some differences, but I can tell you with regard to the Torah text that the oldest copies that we have now go back about 1,000 years. I think one of them is the so-called Leningrad Codex, which is, I believe, still in Leningrad, which has probably got a different name now. In fact, there are many books that were not included in the main Hebrew Bible, even in the Hebrew tradition, but they do become part, at least some of them become part of what's called the Tanakh, which is not just the five books of Moses, but it includes the writings and the Proverbs and other additional materials that aren't really part of the Bible per se in the Hebrew tradition. Now, the problem with translations, I think we mentioned earlier, once you start translating these texts, and the original is actually Hebrew and or Aramaic, they use the Hebrew and Aramaic alphabets are the same.
1: I said Aramaic.
2: Yeah,
1: I was hoping
2: it doesn't really make any difference. The language is Hebrew. In fact, the Talmud is written mostly in Aramaic, and the Bible is almost entirely, the Hebrew Bible is almost entirely in Hebrew. The Hebrew Tanakh is almost entirely in Hebrew. The five books of Moses are entirely in Hebrew. I believe, again, I'm not a real scholar of the details of the stories of the Bible. What we're talking about is a woven structure,
1: right,
2: supposedly coded into the sequence of letters of the Hebrew Bible before it was translated.
1: Surely
2: the original Hebrew language.
1: Surely that would be lost in translation.
2: That's right, and that's one of the distinctions between the Jewish tradition and the other Abrahamic faiths. Is that Judaism includes the Talmud, the so-called oral Torah, the oral Bible,
1: yes,
2: which isn't accepted by Christians and Muslims, and is one of the things that divided our cultures centuries ago, so that you would get a different answer, perhaps, from a Christian or a Muslim than you would get from a rabbi on some of these questions, and I don't want to speak for others. I don't think that's appropriate. Let me go back to a couple of other things that you said. The Pardes meditation story, actually, although I was just telling it and paraphrasing it, it's not my story or my finding. This is actually written in the oral Torah, in the
1: right.
2: Talmud,
1: right,
2: in Aramaic. And you can find references there and read it or read translations of it today. The word Pardes isn't actually even a word. It's our word paradise in English, but in fact it's an acronym with the PRDNS, that again the vowels don't appear in Hebrew, stand for story level, hint level, discussion level, and foundation level. Now that foundation level, the S stands for sud, yesud, foundation, that's the sequence of letters that's not retained when you make translations. That's the area that we're looking at. That's what the Bible codes researchers have found, using their statistical methods, have found codes in. It's not the story. It's not the words of the text that anybody's contesting or discussing here. It's the literally raw sequence of letters.
1: May I ask you this? Did Michael Drosnin, to the best of your knowledge, take his, decipher his coding from original Aramaic or not?
2: The research papers on which Drosnin is reporting,
1: yes,
2: were based on the Masoretic Hebrew text,
1: okay,
2: the standardized text accepted by Orthodox Jews throughout the world.
1: How is it possible, Stan, that he came to one conclusion, as you pointed out earlier, fish, in essence, with very specific predictions or prophecy, actual words predicting, for example, Kennedy would be killed, whatever, and you, on the other hand, conclude that, no, this is a process by which you can divine these things once you enter this state. In other words, how, if there is a code, how did the two of you disagree? How
2: right. Let me explain. In fact, you're putting your finger on a very important issue here. What Michael Drosnin and most of the other people reporting on the statistically detected codes have done, probably innocently, I don't really know, is they've confused two different findings. There are really two different groups of codes. There are codes that are of great, very high statistical probability, mm-hmm, which spell out simple words like the word Torah,
1: right,
2: or the name of God,
1: yes,
2: which everyone agrees are not accidental and are very real, and no one has any explanation for. Then there are these shorter codes, so-called, that seem to correlate either rabbis' names or famous people's names with their birth dates or special events of some sort. These are not normal codes in the same sense. One, they're not really predictive. You need to know the event before you can find the pattern. Any scientist will tell you that that's very, very shaky.
1: Then that's not science.
2: It's not science. No, they've actually been sloppy in mixing up two different sets of findings. And what I'm doing is not statistically based at all. I didn't have knowledge of the statistics. The work wasn't even done. What I did was I came upon, by basically really brute force methods, it took me almost 20 years of concentrated experimentation, to find a way of relating the letters in a very simple sense,
1: uh-huh,
2: that displayed these patterns. In other words, what I did is what, let me tell the audience again, because this is a very good lesson in spiritual growth, too. I didn't know it at the time. I came into this as a person with a bachelor's degree in physics, with an experience making medical equipment and doing electronics and that sort of thing. And I had all kinds of technical tests that I had at my disposal that I could use to look for these patterns. And I tried every sophisticated test I could think of. And then I didn't succeed. And two, it finally dawned on me that I was being very arrogant here. I was presuming that I was the first person finding this stuff. It couldn't have been known in the ancient world because they didn't have these sophisticated tests. And in fact, that's silly. What I was really looking for, which I didn't know at the time, was something that could have been known in the ancient world based on technology that they did have. Now, once I realized that, I started doing things that were really simple, things that everyone does.
1: Like,
2: for instance, all of us in our culture have the experience as children of making paper models, where the model is rigged for you to be able to assemble it, because
1: sure,
2: all you have to do, if you cut it out right, is put tab A in slot A,
1: right,
2: tab B in slot B, and the model folds up into what was intended by the person who made it.
1: Right.
2: Well, that's what I ended up doing. After giving up on all of these sophisticated techniques, after being properly humiliated technically, I was humbled, my arrogance was reduced, I spent a lot of time, a lot of effort, talked to a lot of experts, got nowhere, I was reduced to doing, I used to tell people that this was like blithering idiot status. was basically got more childlike stance. I started playing with it. And what I did is I wrote the letters of the Hebrew text out, one letter each, on a bead chain, in order. And then I merely curled up the bead chain until the same letters lined up with each other. Just like Tabay and Flade.
1: Voila.
2: And when I did that, just like with the paper model that we all, you know, have used as children or seen someone use, the bead chain, the paper, folded itself up into a form that I could recognize.
1: A geometric form.
2: Geometric form, a very simple form. In fact, a very simple set of forms that unfolded one to the other in a very simple, logical, and very universal and compact and elegant way. And what I found was literally what I had been seeing all these years I'd been studying, all the sacred geometry, all the platonic solids, all the vortex forms, instead of just seeing this mishmash that I couldn't make sense of, bingo, the text of the Torah in Hebrew at the letter level was producing these patterns in order, in a beautiful, elegant order that unfolded naturally.
1: Stand.
2: Like looking at a living thing.
1: I understand. Is there a way, for example, on a videotape, you may have already done it, and that's what the faxer may have been talking about, but is there a way with modern computer graphic demons, the graphic ability to actually show this occurring?
2: We are working on a video right now, which we're hoping to make available to the cable stations and the networks when it's finished. No contracts have been signed. I've been working with some people in Seattle and in San Francisco who have been working on computer graphic animations that literally show how this first letter point in the text blossoms and unfurls like a living thing.
1: Is this not possibly dangerous, though? In other words, if you are able, through computer graphics, to actually show these patterns being put together, are you not liable to put the person viewing the tape into what's called the Pardes meditation state? Has that occurred to you?
2: It has occurred, and it is a serious consideration. My answer is I don't think there's much danger, and I'll tell you why. These ideas were never really hidden or made secret. They may have been certain circumstances in which they were. But, in fact, they're not made secret or kept secret or written in confusing terms in Kabbalistic or Sufi texts just to keep them secret. The reason that these texts seem opaque to us is because most of us haven't done our homework. If you were to look at Shakespeare and you didn't know English, it would be opaque to you. There's a kind of natural safeguard built into this system where you can only really appreciate it to the level appropriate to you. Now, if you are really a bully and you force yourself into Chapel Perilous with weapons blazing, you're going to get whooped.
1: You bet.
2: That's a careless person in any context. That's not just here. But if you're a gentle person, if you step humbly, and if you base your growth and exploration of these ideas on integrity, then they will open for you safely. And that's the whole point. If you act recklessly, if you act in a foolhardy way when you're dealing with important spiritual concepts, yes, you can get in trouble and you can get hurt. But if you act within, say, one of the reasons I'm grounding my work in Judaism is because I am fearful of doing damage to myself or others, and I want to take a time-tested path that is going to help to keep me in a safe bounds with what I'm doing. I'm trying not to be arrogant. In fact, to the extent you're arrogant, this understanding closes to you, and all you get is the external shell. And there are a whole bunch of spiritual gurus out there that are selling shells, if I can use that term.
1: Yes, you can.
2: And in fact, we are suffering. One of the reasons we haven't done the animation so far is because we haven't got any funding, and one of the reasons our funding dried up was because a plagiarist took this work and made believe he was us. You can't win with that. You just have to go forward.
1: I can imagine, though, that with computer 3D graphics, you could take the letters, you could form the shapes, show how they're formed.
2: Yes.
1: But I can also imagine that it would potentially be dangerous for the viewer.
2: Well, it could be, but let me ask you this. The rabbis teach that there's a common everyday experience that's actually very close to prophecy, which we all have.
1: Which
2: is? Called dreaming. Dreams, particularly lucid dreams, are considered in Jewish tradition, and this is just a symbolic number, to be 1/60th part of
1: What is lucid dreaming?
2: Well, lucid dreaming is where you become aware that you're dreaming, that you act with volition in the dream to some extent. You take charge of the dream. You become aware that you're actually asleep and that this is not the waking world.
1: Okay. You are actually asleep or not. What state, how would you describe the state? Is it something you could do during the daylight hours with your eyes open, or is it something that would occur at night in a dream state?
2: Well, I guess it depends on how practiced you are. There are several really good books out, and there's been some first-class research done on lucid dreaming. I think there's a Dr. LaBerge, I believe, connected with Stanford, that's written a number of books. I don't know him personally, but my understanding is that there's a body of modern scientific work that helps a person to gain access to lucid dreaming, and that enables them to grow with that expansion in their conscious life. I can only, explain what my personal experiences have been, which have been very limited. But I know one thing is really striking about lucid dreaming, and that is the access to it is the same in the Talmudic tradition from the Middle East coming to us thousands of years ago as it is in Carlos Castaneda's recent words a few decades ago on the Yaqui Indians. In both cases, in the Talmud and in Castaneda, the recommendation is if you would like to become lucid in your dream, remember to look at your hand in your dream. And that's what takes us right back to the beginning of our discussion, because, in fact, the Hebrew and later Greek and Arabic letters appear to be shadows of our hand. And if we look at these letters in our waking life and look at these letters in our mind's eye, then we're going to open ourselves to lucidity in this life and in our dream life. And maybe when we qualify, these processes will open for us to a deeper level. That's at least my conjecture. I mean, I don't know of anybody who's actually taken this all the way. We don't have any messiahs around at the moment. I think that's probably a good thing. There's a teaching that the messianic experience is always available, and when we merit it, it'll happen. I know others have different teachings. That's a Jewish teaching. It may be that the Pardes meditation itself is the messianic experience, and that we're all ultimately intended to emulate the founders of our faiths and walk in the shoes of a Moses or a Jesus or a Muhammad, who were, depending on your tradition and beliefs, had access to these levels. Maybe that's what's coming forward in this century. The rabbis have taught for several hundred years now that the modern age is going to bring these Kabbalistic, mystical so-called, they're not really mystical, but that's a word that's used, these teachings to everyone. It's the scientific world that's going to open the emotional world, open the locks of these codes, and enable us to regain our heritage.
1: All right. What I want to do when we come back, Stan, is ask you about NDEs, the near-death experience, and what you think that is. I have interviewed many, many, many PEs, and frankly, what a lot like what you said you went through when you got near or into the Pardes experience. We'll be back.
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1: Are you grasping this? The original Aramaic text of the Bible. Coding within it. Coding not complicated, but simple, actually. Designed to allow you to experience what is written in the Bible. Or to experience, if you will, paradise. Or a creation, to actually understand and become involved with the process as it was or is designed to be. Are you grasping this? We'll get back to my guest, Stan Tenen, in a moment. Back now to Stan Tenen. Stan, you're back on the air.
2: Good.
1: All right.
2: Can I make a couple of comments on what we left off with?
1: You may.
2: You were mentioning near-death experiences.
1: Yes, near-death, and I want to interject one other aspect or question, and that has to do with soul travel. I've interviewed a bunch of people about soul travel, and the traveling with your soul seems very close to the NDE experience, both of which seem very close to your Pardes experience.
2: You're very insightful, and there are definite connections. Let me be clear with the audience, though. This is, my understanding is a work in progress. I don't really have all the answers. I haven't experienced much revelation, and I'm speaking as a researcher, and some of what I'm saying is accomplished fact. We have been able to show that the coded patterns in the Hebrew Bible lead to the construction of the alphabet, for instance.
1: Right.
2: But we haven't been able to, no one I know has done these meditations. I've been studying this for nearly 30 years. The sages of the Talmud were elderly, learned persons who were pious all their lives before they had access to these levels. So one of the real questions, which you mentioned earlier, is safety here. What's the difference between a haphazard approach and a safe approach?
1: I don't know, and I'll tell you this. I would not begin to try it, Stan. I wouldn't begin to try it. I'm nowhere near that bias.
2: Well, me too. That's how I feel. I'm taking this step by step. Also, you know, in Jewish tradition, we read through the Bible every year in a cycle. And in the last week or so, the portion that we read concerned the Levites, the sons of Aaron, I believe, that offered strange fire and were destroyed. And that's the point here. If you are fortunate and talented and you have an experience on your own, that's wonderful. For someone else to try to do what you did, though, may not be appropriate to them. In order for it to not be strange fire, not be just somebody's personal experience, but rather a tradition we can pass on, we can all grow from, that's still alive thousands of years, you know, later at our time, the point is we want to ground what we're doing in the traditional knowledge of these traditions, of the Bible, of the Torah, of our sages. We want to take clear advice. We want to do it step by step. And we want to, what I think our sages would say, amounts to perfect our character. Because there's a direct relationship between this near-death experience and how dangerous it is and one's ego, one's, or to put it on the other side, one's integrity.
1: Here, here.
2: A person who is very egocentric, who is looking for power and control, they have a very hard time with these experiences. They're shattering experiences. Mm-hmm. A mellower person, a person who has been humbled a little in their life, who's not so haughty spiritually or intellectually, tends to have a gentler, safer time of these experiences. And so one of the prerequisites for these experiences to open for you, for anybody, is the intention to develop your integrity, your emotional and intellectual honesty. The first, let's talk about the codes. The very first letter of the Hebrew Bible, the first letter of the word we translate in the beginning, mm-hmm. is the letter bet, b, bet, beta in Greek, bet in Hebrew, b in English. It means a house, and it represents the distinction between inside and outside. In every archetypal way possible. A person who's having a near-death experience, their skin, like Rabbi Akiba when he died, their skin is dissolving. their inside and outside is becoming the same thing. That's why we call it ego death, because one's ego literally melds back into one's, I don't know what the right term is, call it soul. This experience happens to everyone when they die. It happens to some of us during life in traumatic situations, accidents, surgery, many number of things. There are rituals under which these kinds of experiences have been encouraged in various cultures. There are current peyote rituals in some of the Amerindian cultures. There were the use of ergotamine in ancient Egypt. The Greeks had their soma. The Eastern traditions have various agents and drugs they sometimes use in a ritual situation. I'm not talking about experimentation here. As initiators, in our society too, heavy doses of narcotics during surgery may be a cause of some of these experiences, these floating experiences, or trigger them or open to them. So it can be an accident, it can be a trauma, it can be a shock, it can be any kind of initiator. But these things are not repeatable. If you want to hand down a tradition, a safe path, a path that leads to, if I can use that term in a general context, leads to God, however you understand that, and not to some substitute or second-rate deity, if I can even conceive of that, it's like a plant. I'm reaching for the real sun in the sky and not for neon light that make it turned out at somebody's whim. Then I need to record that safe path. That's what these hand gestures do. They have functioned like Arthur Murray painting footprints on the ballroom floor to teach us how to do the foxtrot. But instead, they enable us to move from mental state to mental state in our mind what a real, serious, non-mystical meditation is, an exercise, a dance in the mind that leads to a particular feeling experience. And that's what the Western traditions, the Abrahamic traditions, have recorded. That's the fishing pole that they've given us. It's not one or two prophecies. It's not a Nostradamus laundry list that we get. It's rather, to the extent that we have integrity, it's our access to experience the prophetic state for ourselves and to learn how to teach others to reach for the same goal. That's part of what is the positive side of this.
3: What percentage of people on the planet right now would you guess are prepared to enter that state and come out whole?
2: Well, I really don't know. You know, it would be pretty arrogant of me to say it takes a guy that's had a lot of schooling to do this, because that would mean me. I wouldn't exclude anyone. I would say a child could do this, maybe innocently and thus safely. Mm-hmm. I'd say maybe there are tribal traditions, indigenous traditions today. I think there are many very high practicing Buddhists who maybe could do this. I would suspect people close to the Dalai Lama might be able to reach these levels.
3: What about Native Americans with their sweat lodge?
2: I think it's possible. Surely the kinds of discussions that Castaneda was sharing with us would lead one to believe that there are people who can be warriors, who can be impeccable, which means honest, which means having integrity,
3: right.
2: Who can do these things.
3: Right.
2: I think that it would be arrogant of me to say that there's any soul that's permanently lost. If you believe in a transcendent God, and God isn't a little God, then anything is really possible. The odds may be infinitesimal.
3: Well,
2: I guarantee anything.
3: Yeah, I hate to say this, Dan, but I think that if every American were to suddenly have this experience, 90% of us would be lost in the netherworld and utter vegetables when we came back.
2: That's the parties. That's why the story of Rabbi Akiva and his three companions is to tell us what happens if we think we're ready,
3: exactly.
2: But we're not quite ready.
3: Exactly.
2: But I'm not going to judge other people on that. I know people that I would never have guessed would be as spiritually open and advanced as they turned out to be when I first saw them. And I know other people who are high and mighty and have all kinds of credentials. And as far as I can tell, maybe it's just my limitation, but they don't appear to know much at all.
3: Well, okay, ready or not, I still have to say again, if you were actually able to produce a videotape with the geometric patterns, you might be producing something extremely dangerous for somebody to view, and even somebody who is not ready might view it and sitting there in some level of concentration on these geometric patterns, they might slip into a place they can't come back from.
2: Well, you're both right, but I think you're making a presumption you don't have to make.
3: I'm just making a guess.
2: You know, many of our great mystics have described their opening to these views as simply their study of nature. They were looking at a flower unfurl.
3: Sure.
2: Well, in fact, watching a flower unfurl can lead to very deep mystical experience,
3: sure,
2: similar to looking at the Grand Canyon or
3: yes,
2: at the stars at night.
3: Yes, sir.
2: Well, that's what the animation would show.
3: I know, but if you do your job correctly, you're going to impart not just the geometric patterns, but you're going to impart an understanding of what's being seen, and if the person grasps that, they're going to have that experience.
2: Well, look, I don't want to argue with you. In fact, in a sense, you're right. You do not want to give children a book of matches in a room full of gasoline.
3: Yes, sir.
2: And if I am telling you these are powerful effects and that they're real, and yes, they definitely do have to be used with respect. One shouldn't power trip with this. One shouldn't try to exploit it. There are very, very strong teachings that one doesn't exploit these sort of teachings. I call it city tripping, S-I-D-D-H-I, where you learn some spiritual tricks and then you use it to make you, to enrich yourself. Well, that's an awfully cheap thing to do with something this valuable. Even if it doesn't hurt you, it's a foolish waste. What you want to do with these techniques is to perfect yourself, is to become a better person, a more giving, a more loving person. If you're a Jew, you want to be able to really appreciate what Moses left for us in a deep personal way. If you're a Christian, you want to emulate the path of the founder of Christianity. You want to step in Jesus' footsteps, so to speak. If you're a Muslim, you want to aspire to the sublime submission of a Muhammad. That's your goal. And so what you can do with what's really here, if you are humble, if you are caring, is you can approach what these great sages and teachers have been able to do. And to the extent that you are gentle, you will only get the levels that are safe for you. If you're an arrogant person and I give you a gun or nuclear energy or a spiritual teaching, you can abuse it. The good guys and the bad guys usually have real, then yes, they definitely do have to be used with respect. One shouldn't power trip with this. One shouldn't try to exploit it. There are very, very strong teachings that one doesn't exploit these sort of teachings. I call it city tripping, S-I-D-D-H-I, where you learn some spiritual tricks and then you use it to make you, to enrich yourself. Well, that's an awfully cheap thing to do with something this valuable. Even if it doesn't hurt you, it's a foolish waste. What you want to do with these techniques is to perfect yourself, is to become a better person, a more giving, a more loving person. If you're a Jew, you want to be able to really appreciate what Moses left for us in a deep personal way. If you're a Christian, you want to emulate the path of the founder of Christianity. You want to step in Jesus' footsteps, so to speak. If you're a Muslim, you want to aspire to the sublime submission of a Muhammad. That's your goal. And so what you can do with what's really here, if you are humble, if you are caring, is you can approach what these great sages and teachers have been able to do. And to the extent that you are gentle, you will only get the levels that are safe for you. If you're an arrogant person and I give you a gun or nuclear energy,

0: of connection and memory and waking up and integrating your own personality. It's not a matter of just following rules. That's how you start off. You teach a kindergarten child the rules. But later you empower a person with these teachings. They're not supposed to end in Sunday school. They're supposed to start there. This is not something that you just study. Learning to be a more honest person is a way of life. And you don't have to be a religious person to know that. All of our philosophers would teach that, whether they were religious in the Western sense or in any sense at all. Even atheists know that. So these are deep, deep principles that we all share regardless of our faiths or our beliefs. And we access them by the level of our integrity and our intention to be giving people and learning people and yielding people. And when we aspire to that, then life opens for us. And when we try to control and manipulate, when we get scared, as I was when I had this experience with the alphabet, then we limit ourselves. And we have to fight our way. We have to work our way back to knowledge. So, I mean, this is part of working our way back to knowledge. It's part of what the Kabbalists call tikkun, repairing the world. And you repair the world by repairing yourself.
1: Answer this. Is there a way for a ego-tripping, self-absorbed, greedy, you know, all the modern attributes that we could more or less assign to a lot of people who are walking around today. This kind of person, is there a way for this kind of person to approach this experience and change slowly? Or if you begin to have this experience, are you doomed?
0: I think that, again, really depends on your inclination. If you approach this with respect, then it will open slowly and to the extent that you can handle it. If you jump in before you're ready, you get into a race car and floor it before you know how to handle it on the track,
1: you're going to
0: crash up.
1: Yep.
0: That's what's happening with a number of people and teachers that are out on the public scene now. You see the lunacy on the Internet. The Internet is a wonderful communication pathway, but it also contains stuff that, you know, will get us all in trouble.
1: Yep.
0: I mean, humility, when you're handed something powerful, is very important. And a child that doesn't appreciate what matches can do in a room full of gasoline really isn't ready for those matches. So, yes, you're right. You don't give a criminally insane person techniques for doing anything. You try to calm them down and get them sane first. But to the extent that we are not insane people, that most people are normal people at various stages of development and various places in life, and we're not gratuitously vicious or mean, and that we're intending to be good people, even if we don't get it right every time, if you're humble and in that position, and if you study seriously what our great sages have taught and not just head off on your own, then, yes, this can open in a very safe way. In fact, I think that's part of what the New Age is really intended to do, is to open this can of worms gently so that we can savor it. Worms, I used the illusion there, but so we can experience it in a way that's going to be helpful to us, so it doesn't burn us out. We want to find safe uses for our modern technology. We want to do things that are going to help us to live together and build an ecology that works together. And these same principles that we're worried about hurting us are the same principles we have to master if they're going to help us.
1: All right. I still think I would sit and think 100 times before I would watch.
0: Me too.
1: You too.
0: People say, Stan, haven't you done these meditations? You've been working on this for 30 years. I say, look, there are a lot of things that are really important in life that take more than 30 years to work on. I'm a coward with regards to pushing the limits here.
1: Me too.
0: But I'm not so much a coward, I don't want
1: to
0: look.
1: I try to be a good person, but I understand my own limitations. I have, stand a lot of, for example, I believe strongly in revenge. I'm a very ambitious person. In fact, I know that doesn't translate my case to greedy. I'm not greedy, but I am very ambitious. I want to be the very best at what I'm doing. And these are egotistical markers, I'm sure. And if I were to have that kind of experience, I'm not sure I'd come out on the other end at all whole. And so I don't think I'd do it, Stan.
0: Well, you may be under...

0: overrating yourself. Just because you want to be the best tree you can be doesn't make you a bad tree.
1: But if you're prideful at your branches and your leaves, then you may be in trouble.
0: Well, and if you're aware of that, you may be starting to grow.
1: Well,
0: you're starting to grow and are aware of it. See, no one ever gets there. The question is, do you intend to be going in the right direction?
1: Okay.
0: No one ever is going to be perfect. None of us are ever going to be saints. I don't know any saints. There are supposedly hidden Sadakim saints in the world, and maybe they're hidden. We don't see them.
1: Uh-huh.
0: But I don't know any saints. I'm not going to be a saint. But I do know I would prefer to learn to be a better person than to continue to be as limited as I've been in the past.
1: Yes.
0: To the extent I'm aware of those possibilities. And I would also like the people I know to be able to grow and improve and enjoy their lives better. I mean, grow and improve doesn't mean that he who ends up with the most toys wins.
1: Sure.
0: It means that we all can share an enjoyable and fulfilling life together.
1: So, again, encapsulated, those who have had NDEs or have experienced soul travel or some other form of meditation that gives them great insight or abilities, even abilities, they come out of it able to prophesize or whatever, are, in effect, stumbling into it, bumbling into it, and what you have is you have discovered a woven ability to actually enter this state at will through codes in the Bible. That sums it up?
0: Yeah, basically this is the time-proven path that the great sages of the Western world have recommended. It's this path that all of our great leaders looked into and attempted to tread on. And so the benefit of this is that it's a tested formula. It's not somebody's Rube Goldberg machine, which may or may not work.
1: All right.
0: Nothing wrong with Rube Goldberg machines, but they're not hard to translate. They're not easy to translate.
1: You have said the Great Pyramid has been called the Bible in stone. And I have been drawn, Stan, to the Giza area of Egypt. In fact, I am going October 1st with a lot of my fans. And when we get back, we'll talk about that. The Great Pyramid, the Bible in stone.
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1: We are going to get the phone lines open shortly for Stan Tennant. Something I think we did not do last time. I asked the audience last hour whether they were getting it. I said, are you getting this? The response to that so far is about 50-50. About half the people are saying, no, I didn't get it last time, and I don't get it this time, and it's boring. The other half of the people are saying, oh, my God, I get it. You know, so it's either an ecstatic, I get it reaction, or it's I don't get it at all. And I think my comment would be that those who don't get it at all are better off that way. We'll talk to Stan about that. I wonder if that's really true. For their own protection, it might be. All right, again, we are going to go to the phones here in a moment. Stan?
2: Right.
1: Again, it's coming in about 50-50 right now. I asked the audience, do you get it? About half of them get it and are awed by it, and the other half are bored and don't get it at all. And, you know, it set me to thinking here at the top of the hour. It may well be that those who don't get it and don't understand it are not, and shouldn't, that they should drift off into watching whatever TV program they're watching or whatever and stay in their little world and shouldn't even try to grasp it because for them it would be dangerous, too dangerous. Is that a cruel way to put it?
2: I guess you could say that it's possible, but in terms of any individual, they may just need a different way to approach this. I am a very analytic person. I'm coming from a particular perspective. We are doing a particular thing that in this discussion that may not be their gate for understanding.
1: Uh-huh.
2: Or, you know, another thing is very important. People aren't the same throughout their lives. There are things that when we were children we could do that we can't do now, and there's as children we couldn't do that we can do and can understand now. I've discovered in presenting this material that, yes, there are some people who can't get it or should whatever, but that, in fact, there's a kind of double take. We get calls a year and two later after I've made a presentation or people have seen the work where it's clicked, and it took that much digestion
1: for them to get it.
2: For them to get it. These are, I'm making some very strong statements here.
1: Yes, I know.
2: Some of them are speculative, and people shouldn't believe me. And others that I think we've confirmed are really outrageous. I'm saying that Hebrew, Greek, and Arabic really are sacred languages, and that it's not a matter of belief. It's because they're based on hand gestures, which really do connect our conscious life and the physical world, which is what our hand really does.
1: All right.
2: And to say that at this late a date, when there's been so much scholarship in the academic and religious communities for so many years, and no one else seems to have said that, that's pretty startling. That's like Poe's purloined letter. It's been in clear view all this time, hands, and yet no one's noticed it. So that's a shocking thing. That, no matter what the context is, that's an upsetting thing. People have to think about that a little, have to, you know, feel comfortable with it. I give the audience a break. It took me 20 years to almost 30 years now to get on top of this. Maybe it takes some people more than an hour or so.
1: Maybe it does.
2: All
1: right.
2: You were going to go to the pyramid.
1: Yeah,
2: can I give a little context here?
1: Sure. I just want to say one thing before you open up, and that is for years and years and years, Stan, I have felt drawn to Giza, drawn to the pyramids, and come hell or high water, I'm going. In October, as a matter of fact, I had a choice of many, many tours that I could go on this year, and I scratched them all out and said, I want to go to Egypt, and I want to see the pyramids, and I desperately do, and I'm going to, one way or the other. In October, I'm going, and there's something about the pyramids. I can't put my finger on it. I'm just a layman, but I know there's something there. There's something that relates. I've had discussions with many people about the pyramids.
2: Wow.
1: So you tell me.
2: Maybe we'll do it tonight.
1: Yeah, maybe we'll do it. It says the Great Pyramid has been called the Bible in stone. This is something you sent me.
2: Mm-hmm.
1: So set it up.
2: Well, first, let's back up a little and give a little context here. We were talking before about safe and dangerous and all of that.
1: Right.
2: And I was saying that the good guys and the bad guys have the same technology.
1: Yep.
2: My Jewish friends are going to be upset if I start talking about pyramids. And my friends that weren't Jewish are going to wonder, what does Pharaoh's, you know, religion have to do with Judaism?
1: Right.
2: In fact, we are taught in the Bible and from history, assuming that Moses was a historical figure and Pharaoh was a historical figure, that Moses was raised in Egypt and was taught all of the technology, all of the magic, quote-unquote, of the Pharaonic court. And, yes, Jewish tradition believes that some of that knowledge was brought to Egypt with Joseph, but we don't have to get into that. The technology, the knowledge base that Moses had was the same as the knowledge base of Pharaoh. But, you know, if you examine the character of Moses and Pharaoh as archetypes, and you examine the character of that pre-Israel community and the pre-Egyptian community, and you look at the words used to describe them, and you use this model we found that gives you operational meanings of words to give a sense of what those words imply, then you can feel the difference here. In the Bible, in the Hebrew Bible, Moses is described as the humblest of human beings. He is supposedly a person that has no ego at all. And that's what qualifies him for the high experiences that he's credited with having. Pharaoh literally represents pride. They both have the same knowledge base, but one of these people is humble in the face of the enormity of life. And the other says, I'm big and bad and I'm in charge here and I don't care about anybody else.
1: Pharaoh.
2: Israel, if you look at the word, literally means to be upright or to wrestle with God, to struggle. Because you're not perfect and don't know everything with the transcendent. Mitzrayim, Egypt, means constriction, means running around with your head cut off, like a chicken with your head cut off. Means being, you know, the impression I get is it's like living in New York City, and I can say that because I've lived in New York City. that this is the chaos of modern life, the spiritual constriction that we all experience in our lives today. That's Mitzrayim. Again, the technology is the same, but how we behave and how we use it and the quality of our character determines whether we are talking about the Abrahamic faiths based on humility or what we consider to be our understanding of Pharaoh's religion, which was based on pride. Now, from that context, we can study the pyramid and we can learn something about both the pyramid and the Bible. And we don't have to be choosing between them. We already know the choice. It's not the technology of the pyramid that was the problem. It was how Pharaoh used it. It wasn't the technology of the tabernacle that made Moses great. It was how the people in Moses behaved towards the wonders in their midst, towards the knowledge, towards what they've been entrusted with. So from that context, then we can go back and look at the stories about the pyramid and the rest of it. Shall I continue on the same?
1: Yes. In other words, I want you say the Great Pyramid has been called the Bible in stone.
2: Let's get particular. But let me tell you how that is.
1: Please.
2: All right. First, that's a traditional teaching. I don't remember where I first heard it, but I've read it in several sources. And some people take it in the simplistic sense. There was a lot of pyramidology a while ago when the pyramids were first being explored, Piazzi Smith and those original people that did very mystical studies and numerological stuff. And they were literally looking for the Bible in the pyramid. And there are people who talk about the length of the passages as being prophetic in terms of the life of some of our religious leaders and things of that sort. That's not what I mean. What I mean is that the geometry, the structure, the meaning, the purpose of the pyramid is complementary to that in the Bible. When I first laid out the bead chain that lined up the letters in the beginning of the Hebrew text of Genesis, it laid out on a spiral form that had seven turns and eight axes of symmetry. Now, if you're a mathematician, I don't think most people listening are,
1: right,
2: you know something called the Argand-Pohl angle, which is a measure formula in mathematics. If you use the formula for the Argand-Pohl angle, and the radius that you're looking at is 7, and there are 8 poles, then the measure of that Argand-Pohl, the pattern of Genesis that I found, is the 8th root of 7. And if you take out your handy-dandy pocket calculator, you will discover that the 8th root of 7 is at almost identically the tangent of the pyramid angle, approximately 52 degrees. So that it turned out that when I drew the first verse of Genesis with all the letters lined up, like a paper doll where I put pad A and slot A and pad B and slot B, when I lined up all those letters, I ended up drawing a pyramid. Now, I don't mean it, I just drew it in the shape of a pyramid. I meant mathematically, one of the ways to measure the quality of this kind of spiral cyclical pattern matched up with what we see physically in the pyramid. And that was a big surprise.
1: I'll bet it must have been a real wow moment.
2: Yeah, now this is not the strongest part of what I'm saying, because there are other possible explanations, and there are only a limited number of ways to make these patterns, and it might be that they, maybe all of them, are related to the pyramid. So I don't want to make too much of this, but it was surprising, and it is one way in which I mean the Bible and the pyramid may have a connection to each other. But that's not the deepest meaning. The deepest meaning is in terms of what we think is their function. And here's where we have to get, you know, pretty speculative. And what I'm going to say is based not only on my own work, but on speculation by others, although I wouldn't be relaying it if I didn't think it was worth considering. The pyramid is not only called the Bible in stone, but it's also said to have been made somehow by the use of levitation, which, of course, the scientific community thinks is foolish.
1: Yep.
2: And also, according to authors such as Elizabeth H., it was a chamber of initiation in the king's chamber or the coffer or whatever that might mean. We also have historical reports. The pyramid was only defaced when there was an earthquake in the Cairo region about 600 or 700 years ago. And when many of the mosques were destroyed, they used the available limestone casing blocks of the Great Pyramid to rebuild some of the mosques. And so that's how the coating got stripped off. But that's only, you know, several hundred years ago. We do have some historical references to that. And, in fact, there are descriptions of the outer skin of the pyramid having had some sort of spiral pattern on it with seven bands in the form of the rainbow spiraling around it. Well, that, again, matches the description of the letter model I found in Genesis. It's got seven turns to it, and they spiral around. And there is a theorem in mathematics called the seven-color map theorem that refers to these sorts of patterns, which could have been known in the ancient world. So there's correspondence there. But what about levitation and initiation? What's that referring to?
1: Well, I know what levitation is, or what it's supposed to be. Initiation sounds a lot like that which you would go through in what you have described as a result
2: right.
1: of Bible codes.
2: That's right. That's right. It looks like the technology is the same. It looks like the purpose here is, in the case of the pyramid, to preserve a physical record, perhaps even a device that could assist in this process. And it looks like we have a written record of the experience of the way it unfurls from the Western cultural perspective in the Abrahamic traditions. So it looks like if we could understand the similarities, the overlaps, if we could reintegrate Egyptian technology into Israelite experience without defaming or debasing the spiritual tradition, then we might gain a good deal of insight that was available in the Mosaic period, in the Solomonic period, which isn't available to us today. And so if we proceed, maybe we're going to find that.
1: Stan, I'm going to tell you something, and maybe you can answer this for me, and probably you can't. I had a guest on recently who had just returned from Egypt, just got back. And he brought with him some stones from the actual center of the pyramid. They're doing a dig, a secret dig, maybe not now secret, from the king's chamber down to the queen's chamber.
2: Yes, I know.
1: Oh, you know about that. Well, the gentleman who, and I wish I could think of his name right now, maybe you know him, who did the program and helped reveal all this, sent me a stone from the center of the pyramid. I have it.
2: Mm-hmm.
1: And I'm going to tell you something I've done now, and maybe you can explain to me what it means. You know, a common everyday watch that you will put in the light and then take into a dark room will glow.
2: Mm-hmm.
1: After an hour or two, that glow, if not exposed to light, will begin to fade.
2: Correct.
1: I tried this, Stan. It's true. You can take a watch into a dark room, let it go ahead and begin to fade. Take this stone from the pyramid, and when you put it adjacent to the watch, it will begin glowing brighter than if you had had it outside in the sun.
2: Well, be careful. The stone probably is emitting some sort of, you know, radiation, which is stimulating the phosphor to make the watch glow.
1: God, I don't know. All I know is I was told to try that.
2: Well, look,
1: and I tried
2: can you
1: it,
2: tell
1: and
2: me
1: it, and it worked.
2: What kind of stone is this? Is this
1: it's
2: granite or limestone?
1: It's
2: or
1: limestone.
2: It's limestone. Oh, it's not uncommon for deposits of limestone to have minor amounts of radioactivity associated with them.
1: Totally freaked me out. I mean, I was told to try it, and I did, and I said, "Oh,
2: well, this potential, and again, it's unconfirmed as far as I'm concerned. I'm from Missouri, and intellectually, I got to see it to believe it, but I'm taking your word for it.
1: Yeah, I have.
2: And I've heard this
1: it.
2: Story before, by the way, so
1: well,
2: I have reason to believe you here.
1: You do. You've heard.
2: Well,
1: it?
2: Besides believing, you,
1: I've never heard
2: a scientist.
1: Story.
2: I don't need to be insulted.
1: Stan, I've never heard it, and I had no reason to believe it, and I had high doubts
2: there
1: about
2: was a
1: it.
2: There was a report, which was I heard a story. Now this is a story that there was an Egypt pyramid conference a number of years ago, I believe, down in the Virginia Beach area, where one of the main speakers couldn't show at the last minute, and they had a substitute come in and give an off-the-cuff report. And that there was statements made to the effect that they had found chambers in the Great Pyramid that contained what I understood to be some form of sand, not limestone, that would be silicate, so
1: right.
2: It may be different, that was radioactive. And that the person reporting it didn't know if it was just mildly radioactive or very radioactive. If it was mildly radioactive, that's not so extraordinary. There is limestone that tends to be mildly radioactive. It's not serious or dangerous. It might be enough to make your watch light up.
1: I can tell you this. I've taken every other substance that I can lay my hands on, including, you know, I live out here in the desert, rocks and everything I can try, and nothing else has the effect on the watch that this
2: well,
1: piece of stone from the pyramid
2: would you be surprised if I had an explanation for why it might be appropriate for there to be some sort of low-level radioactive material in the pyramid?
1: I would love to know. Why?
2: Well, you know how a gas laser works?
1: No.
2: No. Well, let me explain.
1: All right. This is obviously going to take a little time, and we're at the bottom of the hour, so let's do it when we come back, all right?
2: Exactly.
1: Stay right there. I haven't told the audience about this. I received the rock about a week and a half ago, I believe. And I was told to try this, and I kind of chuckled and laughed a little bit and put a watch in a closet. When it faded, I went in and tried it, and it blew me away. I do have a rock from the center of the pyramid, and that it really does do what I just told you it does. We will be back.
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1: In a moment, I'm going to read you two faxes that are absolutely representative of what I'm getting on Stan Tenen's presentation. It's fascinating. Absolutely fascinating. Stan Tenen is my guest. He has uncovered Bible codes. In the original Aramaic text, that when viewed or even when deciphered, if understood, lead to an experience known as the paradise experience. In other words, what Stan Tenen is saying is that if you understand and go into meditation based on these codes and the geometric patterns produced by these codes, you will experience what's in the Bible. For example, in Genesis, creation, actually experience it yourself. I know I'm not up to it, and I doubt many people are out there, but that is what he's saying. And then I asked, well, do you get it? And here's a couple of typical responses, and I want Stan to hear them. Geometric paradigms embedded in stories of God drowning all children and babies in a global flood, an earth populated by a very incestuous family, meaningless, equivocal BS, and he didn't put BS, he did the whole thing, not worthy of any Art Bell show. Response one, that's from Doc Barry in Phoenix. Or this, dear Art, yes, I get it, I teach it. Not only do I get what he's saying, I agree, and I'm teaching the same thing. From a doctor, whose name I will not mention, or this, dear Art, your guest is outstanding. I have searched for the truth my whole life in my own way, and my conclusions this far are almost exactly what your guest is saying, and although this just scratches the surface of the whole picture, I'm excited to hear someone else has a similar view. The power he is talking about is available to anyone who has the insight and intelligence to learn be their purpose, good or bad, and your guest is wise not to openly say it is so with the social degenerates of society today. This would be a dangerous time in history. So, Stan, there you are, three very different responses to what you've been saying.
2: Well, I'm having the first time I presented this material to people who later became part of the board of directors of Meru Foundation, which we put together to support this.
1: Yes.
2: One of the people in the room stomped out in the middle muttering, "This is the work of the devil," and never came back. People are entitled to their opinions. I think the criticism is based on a misunderstanding of what I'm saying, but I understand that reaction. I don't know if the person who faxed heard the whole program, so maybe they missed a few of the things that I said.
1: That may well be.
2: I'm not trying to criticize, defend, or promote the stories in the Bible. And the patterning that I'm talking about is not directly related to the stories that we all know and either love or hate, depending on how you feel about the Bible. I'm saying that as a scientist, I examined the document, and I found woven into it, and I use the word woven because I think the text actually was woven, patterns that I recognized, and I looked for an explanation for them, and the explanation I'm finding is pretty far-fetched if you haven't looked into this for yourself. I obviously it's far-fetched. If it weren't far-fetched, we'd all know about it already. It is something I don't think people should believe. I think they should check out what I'm saying. On our website, there's actually a statement of the relationship of the three Abrahamic covenants, Judaism, Christianity, and Islam, to something I call the car-passing trick. And the point I make is don't believe any of this unless you do the experiments for yourself. And these are not necessarily scary experiments any more than normal dreaming would be scary or normal daydreaming or fantasizing would be scary. Obviously, people can do crazy things in any context. But there are simple things you can do to demonstrate for yourself whether or not there is a basis for what I'm saying. And while I haven't reached the heights of any of these things, I've done some of these simple experiments.
1: All right, give us an example.
2: Well, the car passing trick, which I've discussed at length in other contexts, is based on an understanding of the relationship of the three Western covenants, whether you believe them or not. The Jewish covenant is basically based on the study of the Torah, of the Hebrew Bible. The Jewish tradition emphasizes learning, which if we wanted to be a little negative, we could call head tripping. If we wanted to be more positive, we could talk about it being logical. The Christian covenant, I believe, I'm not insulting Christians to say, is based on passion and compassion and nurturing and nourishing and giving and working in the world. The Christian community isn't that intense on studying, certainly not the Hebrew Bible. And even the Christian Bible isn't always what the Christian community does. Christians are known for their passion and their compassion. Islam literally means to yield, to submit to Allah, to let go, to give up. When you have a clear understanding of what you want and are interested in, the Jewish covenant, when you back that up with hard work in the world, what the Easterners would call dharma, I think, I may be using that wrong, and then after you put in all this clear work and planning and all this hard work, you let go and yield to nature or to life or to God, depending on your beliefs, then things happen. Look, if you're house hunting, you get an idea of what kind of house you want.
1: Right.
2: You search around like crazy for months and months, and at the point at which you give up, bingo, your house shows up. I think many people have had that experience.
3: It's like looking for love.
2: Yeah.
3: You know, you look and you look and you look and you look, and you finally say, I'm destined to be single without a soul, made all my life, and then, boom, the minute you give up, there she is.
2: It's also the principle of which anything is created in the world. Babies come into the world this way. First, we know, we see, we intellectualize, we see our partner at a distance, and we think, we decide we want a child. We fantasize about it. Then we have to live with our partner,
3: yes.
2: And that's work and passion and compassion. We have to literally make love. And that making love process, which is called the petite mort, the little death, is in fact a giving up. And then when the child is ultimately born, we have to release that child into the world and let go of it. And so the creative process, even in that most elemental of human experiences, is the same. It's based on in this form of analysis, this isn't the only way you can analyze it, of course, these three conditions that all have to be present. You have to know what you're doing, you have to work hard at it, and you have to let go of it. Now, I wrote up on the Internet a little experiment you can do when you're driving along behind the guy that's driving too slowly, and there's no way to pass. And I describe in detail how you think about what you want,
3: mm-hmm.
2: how you put in the appropriate effort,
3: may I stop
2: and how you let
3: one,
2: go.
3: Just one second. Let me stop you and tell you what I think about in that situation. Dual-mounted 50-caliber machine guns and a button convenient on my steering wheel, which I can press, totally peppering the car in front of me and destroying it totally. This is not the kind of person who should reach out and try to have the experience you're talking about.
2: Well, on the other
3: being honest with you,
2: I bet you do it unconsciously every day in the things that you do. And I bet that...
3: sometimes it's a rocket launcher, by the way.
2: All right. Well, I'm not saying you have... This is not related to you being violent or nonviolent. This is a technique you can experiment with to demonstrate for yourself whether following these stages really does something or this is really BS.
3: Give me the righteous way.
2: Well, I'm basically saying that it's... You shouldn't believe me, that the test of these spiritual teachings is not whether granddaddy told daddy told you. The test is, does it work in your life?
3: Yes, yes. All right, so there you are behind the slow guy. What should be done?
2: Well, what you can do, and you can adapt this to your own circumstances, is the first thing you do is you form in your mind clearly, without just being random and aggressive, that you really want to pass this guy. You notice that you're going slow, and you form a thought that, you know, it would be really nice if we get past this guy, and you look around for alternatives, and you obviously find that you can't pass, or there's a cop it's a cop you're following, you know? you can't pull out the Tommy gun, right? Or you shouldn't. So you first you do the mental work. Then you basically physical work. You follow this person. You don't try to blow them away. You don't try to cut around them.
3: Yes.
2: You actually put the effort in to drive safely behind them.
3: Yes.
2: And while you're doing this, and while you're forming the thought in your mind that you would like to pass,
3: yes.
2: you know how you position your mind? It's like when you're trying to get through a crowded hallway, and you'll tap someone on the shoulder,
3: sure.
2: and they'll just yield a little enough for you to get squeezed by.
3: Certainly.
2: You know what I mean?
3: Yes.
2: It's that kind of thing. And then while you're doing this, you allow yourself to be distracted, to give up on it, to say, okay, you know what? I'd really like to pass this guy. But in fact, like Castaneda recommends, you turn it into a controlled folly. I'm willing to follow this guy till hell freezes over, or till I get where we're going, whichever comes first, whether or not I can pass him. And I'm just going to give up on my request and let go of it.
3: Mm-hmm.
2: Sometimes all you have to do is turn on the radio and get lost in what the person is saying. Maybe they're listening to us and doing it right now.
3: Mm-hmm.
2: And then at the moment your ego has dropped,
3: yes.
2: the moment you've given up, let go, forgotten,
3: yes.
2: you will notice, if this works for you, that something will come up and the obstacle will disappear. Either Farmer Brown will pull over, or the road will widen and there'll be a passing zone, or something will happen that enables you to safely get past the obstacle. It happens at the very moment you really let go of your trying to do this anyway. You've dropped your ego. And you'll know when it's going to work, because you'll realize when you're faking it and you only think you dropped your ego and you still want to get past the guy, damn it.
3: Yeah.
2: And you'll also know, and you'll notice when, in fact, you actually let go. And look, you can't power trip this. You can't brag about it. You want to keep your ego out of it. You don't want to tell the guy next to you in the car that what you're going to do, because that's power tripping and that's ego building. And that it prevents you from dropping your will and your expectation.
3: Right.
2: But if you do this in a gentle and humble way, if you pay attention, if you do it beyond the point at which you have any expectation of it's working.
3: You're doing what Gandhi would do.
2: At the very moment when you've really given up your expectation it will work,
3: would have done.
2: That's when it will manifest.
3: I understand. That's what Gandhi would have done, huh?
2: Well, I don't know Gandhi that well, but maybe. It's certainly consistent with most of the spiritual traditions that I've heard about.
3: A totally non-violent approach to a confrontation.
2: It's also, may I point out, not based on belief or faith. I'm talking about running an experiment until it's settled to your personal satisfaction.
3: I hear what you're saying. I don't know I could do it. It's fascinating.
2: I'll bet you do it all the time. But with your problem, they'd be noticing it. And that's one reason, one way people, you know, if you start noticing how the world is more interconnected, it's scary, because you notice you have more responsibility than you'd like to have, and that you're also more helpless than you'd like to be.
3: Stan, it's just not true. I've got to tell you the truth. For example, tonight I have this little studio cam, so the audience can see me while I do my program.
2: Uh-huh.
3: It's turned off tonight. You know why it's turned off tonight? It's turned off because for the last 48 hours, I have been having a battle with a computer. And, Stan, I will either fix that computer or I will break it beyond all recognition. But I will not sit there and give up on it, or, in essence, become Gandhi-like with respect to it. Either I'm going to beat it or I'm going to destroy it.
2: Okay. Well, so you're not using this technique in this circumstance.
3: So
2: I'm saying you're doing it all the time.
3: My room is a disaster, so I can't turn on the cameras. I mean, there's stuff all over the place here, and that's the way I am about things.
2: Well,
3: I will keep coming at them until I get them or they get me.
2: Okay. I don't want to tell you what you do. I would rather you paid attention to you and discovered what you do and told me. That would be a little more honest. Let's get back to the pyramid and the science stuff.
3: All right.
2: I wanted to make that point, because you were talking about this potentially radioactive stone, and I said that there might be an explanation for that.
3: Stan, I didn't say radioactive.
2: I said that.
3: I just said what I observed.
2: I said potentially.
3: Yes.
2: Right. We don't know. We observed. You told me you observed when you brought this stone that was excavated in the pyramid.
3: Yes, sir.
2: Near your fluorescent watch face,
3: yes,
2: it glowed more than it would normally have glowed.
3: Yes, sir. I mean, eerily so. I mean, so much glow that it actually caused some light around me to hit the walls. I mean, it was a little scary.
2: Well, fortunately, it doesn't take a lot to make a watch crystal glow. grow a lot. So it may not be a dangerous situation. I wouldn't go to sleep with it next to me, and I wouldn't lick it until it was checked with a Geiger counter.
3: No problem.
2: But other than that, my first hypothesis is it's probably mildly radioactive, and that's probably not terribly extraordinary, other than it may be deliberate. There is a reason why you would want to make a structure like the pyramid warm. It may even be one of the reasons you would pick Cairo as a location, because it's warm there. If the pyramid were actually a device, then we could use certain basic scientific principles to figure out what kind of device it is. We know devices, when you're making something useful and meaningful, the materials we choose and how we fashion them and the conditions in which we use them are important. You don't make an automobile block out of a soft material that melts at the temperature that gasoline burns.
3: That's correct.
2: All right? And you don't hone the outside of the carburetor, even if you're a car nut. You merely polish it because that would be a gratuitous behavior. You need to hone the cylinders to get them that smooth.
3: Yeah.
2: But to make it look pretty, you don't need to hone the outside of the carburetor. So that, in fact, what you do and the precision with which you do it and the conditions under which you use it are very important. So if we want to understand the pyramid, we shouldn't just speculate wildly. We should set out a set of hypotheses, and then we should check them off and see what they lead us to. Well, the most important, most impressive thing about the pyramid is its size. So the first question to ask is there a reason other than the purported vanity of the pharaoh that it would need to be that size? And we should put that on the table. The second most obvious thing about the pyramid, and this is the most obvious thing that no one seems to have noticed, is its material. Most of the pyramid, now the chambers and passages are lined with granite, but the bulk of the pyramid, well over 95%, or maybe over 99% of the pyramid, is limestone.
3: Limestone, yes, sir.
2: Limestone. And if we examine limestone carefully, we discover something truly astonishing, which no one seems to have paid any attention to. You know, one of the things that's most important in science is resonance, is when things are like other things and therefore can partake of them and interact with them.
3: Yes.
2: The pyramid is made of limestone. Limestone is predominantly calcium carbonate. The pyramid limestone is not that pure. The outer casing stones were much purer, but predominantly calcium carbonate. Calcium carbonate is a very interesting material. It's the most common mineral on the face of the earth after the silicates, after the granitic materials. All of the calcium carbonate on the surface of the planet, I believe this is true, maybe our listeners will correct me, is the result of the dissolving and recrystallizing of invertebrate skeletons. This is bone that's been dissolved or crushed and compacted and crystallized. And so it's the ash of life. The pyramid, a calcium carbonate structure, sits on a limestone outcropping at Giza.
3: I believe that's right, yes.
2: And that limestone outcropping is part of the eggshell of limestone that surrounds the entire planet. And just like a real eggshell, it's pretty porous. And so we really have a kind of Gaia egg here with this little pyramid sticking out at this particular location. So we have to ask ourselves, is that important too? And of course, we're going to find out it is. Well, the astonishing thing about calcium carbonate is it's got several forms. It's limestone. It's also mother of pearl. It's also chalk, if it's really crushed. If the crystals are bigger, it's like limestone, which has medium-sized crystals, not so pure. And if they're really pure, then we have calcite, Iceland spar, a completely clear mineral, crystal clear, birefringent. You look through it, you see a double image, used in the ancient and modern world for that extraordinary property. If you cross two pieces of calcite, it's just like crossing two Polaroids. It gets dark at one angle and bright at another. And anyone can see this. And you can find this stuff lying on the ground all over the world. And you can find it in Egypt. And calcium carbonate in its crystal form, Iceland spar or calcite, cleaves in a regular sharp way. If you drop the crystal, it always breaks into the same shaped pieces, the same angles. And those angles are, in fact, the pyramid's most important angles. The pyramid is a model of the crystal of the material it's made of. And I don't think many people have noticed that, and that's very important.
3: All right, Stan. When we come back, I would like to open the phone lines. There's plenty on the table here. Let's see how they react. All right?
2: All right.
3: All right. Coming up, we will go to the phones when we come back.
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1: The material being presented this morning is something that you apparently either get and understand or reject and get angry at. That is what I'm concluding by reading what I'm getting from many of you out there. Back to Stan and your questions coming up. This should be very, very interesting. Very interesting. Back now to Stan Tennant, who has a BS in physics and has been researching Bible codes derived from ancient Aramaic that produce geometric shapes that induce a condition which actually allows one to experience what is described in the Bible. Not to read it, not to have an understanding of what you read, but to actually experience it. That's what he is saying is contained in this woven tapestry of information in the coding of the Bible. And now we have begun to talk about the pyramids as well. And I'm going to open the phone lines. And so anything can happen. Stan, are you there?
2: I am here.
1: All right. Anything can happen once we open the phone lines. So let's see what the audience has to say. All right. First time caller line. You're on the air with Stan Tennant. Good morning.
3: Good morning, Art and Stan. How are you?
2: Good morning.
1: Where are you?
3: I am calling from Clay Ellum, Washington.
1: Yes, sir.
3: My question is, and let me preface this by saying I've lived in the Middle East myself and have visited the pyramids and the Sphinx and was filled with a little bit of wonderment in that. But my question was, the latest discoveries they found on the Sphinx and the relationship between the pyramids and the Sphinx, dating, etc., and materials as well, if there might be some links, materials and placement and so forth, not so much for obviously the solar benefit of alignment, but also astronomical outside our system. And then also the biblical context of it, having been studied that extensively pretty much most of my life as well, I think that there's a lot of things that we're discovering today that there are many similarities and alignments in both the Islamic beliefs and Christian and Judaic beliefs that are being confirmed with what's happening today with some of the mathematical explanations for them.
2: Well, I think what you're saying is basically correct. I don't know a lot about the Sphinx. I haven't done that myself. I am very open to what's been suggested recently. I do, in general, like the work of Bozal and Hancock.
3: Mm-hmm.
2: I think
3: that is much older than what they believed that it had previously believed it was.
2: I certainly think we should take what they're presenting seriously and check it out carefully. I am not at all satisfied with this traditional archaeologist's explanations and dates. That doesn't mean that others are right, but it does mean that there's plenty of room for improvement in our understanding here. And some of what I know tends to be consistent with what Bozal and Hancock have presented. Also, we haven't talked about the sky connection to these codes in the Bible yet either, but there is a connection, and it's the same sort of connection as with the pyramids.
1: All right. I would like to bring something up here, and then we'll go back to phones very quickly. And it has to do with Mars. We've got Surveyor on Mars right now,
2: mm-hmm.
1: and there are some remarkable discoveries being made. For example, they're claiming that at one time Mars was covered in a great flood. We're talking about a red, dusty planet with rocks everywhere, and what they are concluding is at one time there was a great flood. Well, where the hell did all the water go? I mean, that's an incredible thing to contemplate. 3 billion years ago, there was a great flood. Mars was, you know, water world. And now there is no water. It's dusty and dry and red and has rocks and they're talking about volcanic activity and all kinds of things that are just utterly unimaginable to us. They're saying that the rocks and that they're seeing there have a complete resemblance with the analysis they've done so far to that which we have found on Earth, which were somehow blown off from Mars in some great catastrophic hit that harbor some sort of microbial life. There is a great mystery there, and it's unfolding before our eyes, raising more questions than it is answering. And, of course, we have these geometric shapes and these things at Cydonia that we don't understand and that we are presently not investigating. Do you see a connection there?
2: Yeah, to some extent. I'm not a planetary physicist, and I only know what I've been told by others.
1: Right.
2: But, in fact, there is a direct connection between the geometry in the vicinity of the face on Mars and the geometry of the modeled human hand
1: yes.
2: we found specified in the Bible. The model hand, when you make it properly, the fingertips, if you were to place your hand facing a tabletop with thumb and fingers down,
1: yes.
2: ideally, based on this model, your fingers would come down at 19.5 degrees.
1: 19.5
2: approximately. I mean, you know, that there's more decimal points there, more digits. That's that same marker angle as has been proposed is the underlying principle of the area around the face on Mars, so-called.
1: That's correct.
2: So it's not the face, per se, that convinces me.
1: The geometry.
2: It's the hand on Mars that convinces me.
1: All right.
2: And also, to be explicit, I found that mathematical analysis very, very intriguing and very, very important. But the clincher for me is the fractal imagery photographs that are in Carlotto's book on Mars, which show that the face and some of the other objects in the area are quite anomalous when they're analyzed using fractal methods of analysis, which we've only recently developed. And so that combination of circumstances, I find, is very, very intriguing and suggestive. I'm hoping that one of these NASA missions to Mars is going to actually go back and have a good look.
1: Is it possible, this is a reach, but let me just open it up, that there was, was water, there very well could have been life. Obviously, the suggestion is there was life on Mars, intelligent at one time. What's there is too geometrically similar to what's here to not suggest that there was intelligent life there at one time.
2: It's certainly possible. Water is very important to life as
1: yes,
2: we know it.
1: Yes, indeed.
2: But then, you know, we've recently discovered life on Earth in places where we didn't think it was possible. We used to think that the sun was necessary because of energy and information consideration.
1: We now know it's not.
2: Thermal vents in deep sea can provide an equivalent source.
1: No question about it.
2: So that was totally unexpected. I'm very liberal on the idea that there is going to be life in throughout the universe, and I think the bigger question is how intelligent it is. I think it's almost inevitable. I mean, we've already found carbon molecules of various forms that are suggestive of life on all kinds of things that have hit our planet from outer space. And it's just very plausible that some of these lifelike proteins are going to occur, and organic chemicals are going to occur, given how vast the universe is.
1: But, Stan, where I was going with this was, if there was life on Mars, if it did evolve to an intelligent a level, is it not possible that these geometric patterns that we see were created by Mars equivalent to our pharaohs?
2: Oh, sure. I wouldn't get that culturally explicit, but yeah, absolutely. That this is, you know, if there was intelligent life, there's good likelihood they built what we're looking at. Absolutely.
1: That there is something universal in what you have been talking about tonight.
2: That's right. That's what I'm saying. This isn't a matter of believing in Judaism or Christianity or Islam, but or an Egyptian religion or anything like that. This is a matter of underlying patterns that permeate the universe, just like the number pi is universal throughout the universe. It's not dependent on the measurement, although that's how we first learned about it.
1: It just is.
2: It's an idealization that you find when you use mathematical methods to compare radiuses in the ideal to circumferences in the ideal. And you always, no matter where you are, no matter what your consciousness is, no matter what you believe, you're going to find that value of pi in whatever number system you expected it.
1: Absolutely makes sense. Wildcard line, you're on the air with Stan Tenen. Hi.
4: Hi. I wanted to ask a couple questions. One was when you were talking about the identification with God being overwhelming, and this is what Carl Jung said, that an unmediated realization of God could be overwhelming to people.
2: Yeah, that appears to be true.
4: And, yes, this is kind of an empirical thing in the 20th century that he realized. And the other thing I wanted to ask you was, do you know if, or do you have any opinion about whether the people who actually wrote the Bible had did this deliberately and encoded that message into the Bible, or it was something like a John David Oates?
1: All right. Oh, that's very good. I think we get it. In other words, was this an intentional encoding? Or, I don't know whether you know about Mr. Oates, who does reverse speech. And it seems to be... Reverse speech is fascinating. You just play something backwards, and every few seconds, there will appear this congruent sentence that appears to come from the unconscious, which either is always congruent with what's being said forward, but either reveals it to be a lie or the truth. So, did the people who write the Bible... know what they were doing, or is this coding something that was probably not a conscious thing at the writing?
2: Well, I don't know if there's a simple answer, but let me give you an analogy. Is the number pi written by our mathematician?
4: No, if, or do you have any opinion about whether the people who actually wrote the Bible had did this deliberately and encoded that message into the Bible, or it was something like a

0: seconds, there will appear this congruent sentence that appears to come from the unconscious, which either is always congruent with what's being said forward, but either reveals it to be a lie or the truth. So did the people who write the Bible know what they were doing, or is this coding something that was probably not a conscious thing at the writing?
1: Well, I don't know if there's a simple answer, but let me give you an analogy. Is the number pi written by our mathematicians, or is it intrinsic to be discovered in the world? Obviously, it's discovered.
0: Yes.
1: But it's also, we choose the number system, we choose to do the calculations, and we choose to interpret them. My understanding of the experience of Moses is that because of his great humility, his ego dropped out, and he was able to experience a kind of unification of the conscious and the physical world, and that unfurled through him in a way that he could express in Hebrew letters that represented the path of the feelings that he received and experienced. That what the sequence of letters in the Hebrew Bible represents is literally, as best can be recorded, the experience of Moses in detecting this pattern and in receiving it from, well, we can say God, you don't have to believe in God, wherever it manifested from. It could come from nature like pi does. You don't have to believe in God to discover pi. I prefer to believe the stories as we're given them, but that's my choice. I can't prove they really happened. I do know that honorable people wrote the stories, so I believe that they chose things to say that they believe to be literally true. But that's not really dependent on the experience that Moses had directly. Moses, I think, wrote down a sequence of Hebrew letters which are pretty much analogous to the process a mathematician uses when they calculate and write down the sequence of digits in pi. That Moses was recording something intrinsic to the relationship between consciousness and physicality.
0: Uh-huh.
1: And that's what the Bible at the letter level, the sequence of Hebrew letters, actually represents. And, you know, there's a possible proof or confirmation of this. If I'm right, then these Bible codes, which consist of these equal interval letter skip patterns, which I'm saying appear to mean that the text is woven of these patterns, and so that these equal skips are like looking at stripes on a Navajo rug.
0: Sure.
1: All right? That these actual patterns are patterns that exist in nature. Now, the Jewish tradition teaches that the Torah is the template of creation, and that God, in a sense, looks through the Torah and projects the world. Well, we don't have to believe that or disbelieve that to test it. If we can look through the Torah and see the world, then that confirms the teaching. Well, what could we see? It appears that these woven patterns are like basket weaving, like reeds, very similar to the sorts of maps that are woven by Polynesians and Micronesians to navigate using the tides and using the sky, the heavens. We know that the ancient Egyptians, we know that the Israelite traditions, we know that the Babylonians and many of the other ancient peoples had excellent calendars. They observed the heavens. A lot of the pyramid archaeology research that's being done now is also focused on the observation of the heavens. When you attempt to draw these epicyclic patterns that the planets and the constellations and the stars appear to make in the sky,
0: right,
1: they look for all intents and purposes like basket weaving. I'm saying that as part of what we're discovering is woven into the Torah text is basket weaving that represents the patterns on the temples of the heavens. And that if we can project that same pattern onto the temple of our mind, in principle, there's no difference between inside and outside. We have no skin, and we are experiencing an ego death experience, a meditational or prophetic state. That this is not mysticism. This is a neurophysiological reality that can be tested. That this isn't some theory that I'm making up. We can literally look at the woven patterns in the Torah text which exists and compare them.

0: the patterns in the heavens and see if they're the same. And we can flesh out these ideas to the extent that they're true and refine them and learn a good deal about how the ancients view the world and what they were really recording in what we call the Bible.
1: All right. When we get back, I want to ask you, if you were in a debate with Mr. Drosnin, who wrote the Bible Codes, would it be a debate of process? Or what form would the debate take? That's what I'm going to ask when we get back. And back we will be in a few moments, and we'll really be hard into the phone. So hang in there, everybody.
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1: Have you ever noticed that music has a lot of the same properties? Music is mathematical, without question. Music can produce an altered state, without question. Now, it's a weak analogy to what we've been discussing, but I think it is analogous. I'll ask about that in a minute. My guest is Stan Tenen, and we're talking about Bible codes and more. All right, back now to the telephones. And Stan, are you there?
2: I am here.
1: All right. I promised people active phone lines, so we got to do it. East of the Rockies, you're on the air with Stan Tenen. Good morning.
3: Good morning. My name is Janie, and I live in Fort Myers, Florida.
1: Hi, Janie.
3: How are you?
1: Fine.
3: I've been walking down the same road that Stan has walked and run into some interesting information that I wanted to share. Another gentleman was working on Bible codes and wrote a book called The Signature of God. I don't know if you've heard of that one.
2: I've heard the title. I haven't seen it.
3: Okay. He was using 22 spaced intervals and coming up with sentences such as, Yeshua is my name, Yeshua is gift, and I don't have the book here, or I could give you some other ones, but he also used the 22 interval spacing to determine some of the prophetic things, such as Hitler, the Third Reich.
1: Okay, that's Drosnin's work you're talking about.
2: Yeah,
3: I'm not sure. Yeah, the Third Reich was mentioned in there.
2: Yeah, that's basically that's the part of this that is not valid. The codes that have been detected statistically are valid, but the interpretations about Hitler and Yeshua and Joe Camel and Buddha, all that's been done too. Are not valid, there are sound technical reasons why that's true.
1: I understand. I asked this and didn't get back to it. If I were to have Mr. Drosnin on the program with you, and there would be an ensuing debate about his interpretation of the coding and yours, what form would that take?
2: Well, I would stand on three pieces of information. First thing I would do, and I just pulled this out of my bookshelf while we were on commercial break here, and I know not everyone has a statistical reference library, but I happen to have a few books. This is from Reasoning About Luck by Vinay Ambigaokar, published by Cambridge University Press. It's a recent publication. It's a scholarly publication by a quality statistician. On page 9, he says, quote, about statistics, it's worth making the point that the concept of probability makes sense only when there is some understanding or working hypothesis about what is going on. What that means is that although the numerical results that the statisticians have obtained are correct, their meaning is completely undecidable unless and until there's a working hypothesis. And that's what's been missing. And the benefit of a working hypothesis of a model is that it enables you to sort the real, meaningful results you have from results that you know you can expect to occur by virtue of accident alone. You can't tell the difference between a coincidence or an accident and a real data point without a model. And that's the problem. The Hitler, Yeshua, rabbi name, because I'm not trying to just be negative here. These shorter codes that say Rabin assassin will assassinate are not legitimate because they fail the basic principle of probability theory. There is no working hypothesis. Now, that's the first leg I'd stand on, and I think any statistician would have to back me up on that, including the people who did the work.
1: Well, if I can get Mr. Drosnin on, would you be interested in such a debate?
2: Oh, absolutely.
1: All right. Hold on. West of the Rockies, you're on the air with Stan Tenen.
4: Hi.
1: Hi.
4: Stephen in Victoria.
1: Victoria, B.C., all right?
4: First of all, Art, that piece of rock that you received from the pyramid?
5: Yes.
4: How close to your computer and your cameras did you have it?
5: Not close enough.
2: That's not your TV screen glow, too, you know.
5: That's worth a try.
4: Yeah, you might want to remove it from the room or something.
5: It's not in the room.
4: Okay. I was just going to make a slight, I guess it's probably a major comparison. Most religions, when people are trying to find God, they're either in prayer, or if they can't find God, then they're asking for God, so their hands are outstretched. So it's fairly symbolic that it would come back to the hands themselves.
2: Yes.
4: And with regards to the pyramid, it's probably something that God had created and left there as a testament. The Egyptians, in their evolution and everything else, probably moved into it at some point in time. And they'll probably find at some point in time that there will probably be a connection between Moses and the pharaohs and something to do with the golden calf that might actually be hidden somewhere in the Great Pyramid itself.
2: Well, you know, people hold beliefs like that, and everyone really has a right to their beliefs and to work through them.
4: Mm-hmm.
2: I try not to pay a lot of attention to traditional teachings at the word level. I've been trying to do, in spite of my personal beliefs, an analysis of the physics of what I see, and in the case of the Bible text, the sequences of letters. And so I've heard the story that you've just told us from others. I think that it's important that you work through what you believe to be true, but it's not something that I can focus on.
4: Yeah.
2: I think that we are the agent, assuming that I'm an Orthodox Jew, so I can say assuming there is a God, but I don't think you have to believe that. I'm saying assuming that there's a God, that we are the agents by which God works. That if God made the pyramids, he used us to do it. Because I don't see any need for a miracle there.
5: Mm-hmm.
2: We didn't get into the physics that explains some of this legends about meditation and initiation. But, in fact, there are rational explanations for the alleged properties of the pyramid that are much more spiritually sound than simply jumping to a miracle. That's part of the problem with the Bible codes, jumping to this prophetic level and jumping over the empowering level of real understanding.
5: All right. First time caller line, you're on the air with Stan Tenen.
6: Yes. You want me now?
5: That's you.
6: Yeah, this is Rebecca in San Diego.
5: Hi.
2: Hi.
6: And Mr. Tenen, I just want to say that I deeply, deeply love you, love what you're doing, and you may not consider yourself much of a saint, but I consider you a spiritual giant. You know, you're not a Pharisee, but let's face it, the Pharisees were the ones that crucified Christ. They missed it altogether. The question I have is, I've always had a deep desire in my heart, being a Christian, to get a pure translation of the Bible. And I've been told that I've never quite trusted the translation that I'm reading. And I've been told that there's been changes made, like, this is like a crude example, but when it was originally written, it was written something like, my stomach would praise the Lord. And when it was translated, it would be translated something like, my soul would praise the Lord. Or they changed what was originally said. And I was wondering if your works are going to help to get back to the original translation of the Bible.
2: Well, yes, actually, if these theories that we're working with check out, then one of the things we've discovered by taking an analytic scientific approach is that we've actually found a way of rationally assigning meanings to each of the Hebrew letters.
6: Right.
2: And we've discovered that the meanings we found by this rational analytic process actually match up with the traditional letter name meanings for the letters, but that the benefit of our operational meanings is that you could actually add them together to figure out what the root word means. So that, for instance, the word that we translate now as Sabbath, which we know is, in a colloquial sense, means the seventh day of the week,
6: right.
2: The actual Hebrew letters say to sit within yourself, which implies meditation.
6: Oh, that's beautiful.
2: And that's also why Jews are taught, in my opinion, this isn't the rabbinic teaching, this is from my work, That's why I believe Jewish tradition teaches that you don't tarry outside of the home on the Sabbath. You sit within yourself. You don't take outside and do work. And so if you go to the letter level and read it letter by letter, you can get a more accurate sense of the meaning. In terms of translations of the Hebrew Bible, I think your best way to proceed would be to get as many different translations as you can find and do your own comparison.
6: Right.
2: I don't think that one can express the full meaning of the Hebrew in any one English translation. That's true of any great work. It's not just true of the Bible. You can't translate Shakespeare very well into French unambiguously. I'm sure there's some beautiful translations, but I'm sure they're not all the same. So I think that if you want to get a deeper sense of what the actual Bible is saying and get away from some of the mythological interpretations that our religious traditions have shaded there, maybe, certainly inadvertently, but inevitably, then get a Hebrew version, get a Catholic version, get a Christian version, even if you can find, get a Muslim version, and read an older version and a more recent one, read a critical edition, and read a very plainly written one.
6: Mm-hmm.
2: And trust your own work to lead you where you need to go.
6: Right.
2: Don't trust me or experts. I'm not a guru. When you're listening to another person, even if they're a saint, you're just listening to another human being. When you listen to your heart, honestly, then you might be listening to God.
6: You got it.
5: All right. Thank you very much for the call. And good morning. Wildcard Line, you're on the air with Stan Tennant. Hi.
7: Yes, Art.
5: Yes, sir.
7: Love your show. This is Jeff from Gulfport, Mississippi.
5: Yes, sir.
7: Mr. Tennant,
2: mm-hmm.
7: Is that right, Tennant?
2: Yeah.
7: Okay. I was real interested in especially your earlier show that you had, what, about a month ago or whenever?
2: Yeah, just a month ago.
7: And anyway, I started fiddling with, I was interested in the concept, so I started fiddling with the Hebrew a little bit. And anyway, I was using a sequence of seven in a progressive bass, a 7 and a 7 bass, progressing to a 12 bass, but I was using 7 in each bass. Anyway, I've uncovered a complete sentence, but I've only done one. I don't know if I can repeat it throughout the text. I just started at the beginning. In the beginning, God created heaven, you know.
2: Mm-hmm.
7: And but anyway, using that bass, it came out... man and woman, through sloth and desire, alas, will perish. It's kind of weird, but that's the way it came out. And I was wondering, have you tried any progressive basses like that?
2: Well, actually, yes and no. I haven't tried anything like that, and I wouldn't even know how to evaluate how technically accurate it would be to do such a thing. What I've tried to do is to go back to technology and understanding that we know is available several thousand years ago. And so I'm basically trying to limit myself to the understanding of the calendar and of weaving and embroidering and brocading and working with wood and the simple cooking and household skills and farming and skills that we know people had. Because from that context, I can be reasonably sure that I'm not making up something, that
7: yeah.
2: The tools I'm using and the tools they were using are similar. And I'm digging in similar earth, I'm likely to be on the right track. And if I use more modern ideas, it's hard for me to understand if they're appropriate.
7: The reason I used a 7 bass and progressed it to 12 was because of the scribes during the time of the writing. So I thought that would be an interesting way to do it.
2: Well, I don't know anything about that, and I guess I feel like our audience feels I'm not really following completely what you were saying, so I guess we're all sort of in that same boat. I would say, Jeff, that maybe you want to go to some local college and take it to some math professor and have them look over what you did, and maybe they can give you some clues as to whether it's a meaningful thing to do and what it might mean.
5: All right. First-time caller line, you're on the air with Stan Tennant. Good morning.
8: Good morning.
2: Good morning.
8: My name is John from Columbus, Ohio.
5: Yes, sir.
2: John.
8: And I was wondering if any of your research goes back to the Kabbalah.
2: Yes. I didn't start with any interest in the Kabbalah. I never even heard the term when I started. But what's turned out is that these models that we found by lining up the letters in the Hebrew text of Genesis actually make sense of Kabbalistic texts that are now in dispute or only translated as mythology or poetry.
8: Okay, because I believe there's a passage that says that Moses knew the ways of God, but Israel is all the acts. In other words, like Moses knew how to do it, and Israel just saw it done.
2: That, there's some truth to that. The context of the situation at Mount Sinai is that the Moses and the people were in a state of synesthesia, where it's actually said that they heard the images and saw the sounds.
8: Okay.
2: And that's indicative of a psychological state of meditation.
8: Right.
2: And people have reported that in various different spiritual experiences in a wide range of traditions.
8: Right, and I've had many experiences and done meditation for 25 years.
2: Uh-huh.
8: And I was wondering, is there a number or something where I can get your work?
2: Well, yeah, I was hoping that Art would give me an opportunity to give out information on how people can get in touch with us.
5: All right, go
2: can
5: right.
2: Do that?
5: Yes, do it now.
2: Okay, well, the best and easiest way is if you can get up on the Internet. We have a website. It's the normal prefixes, and then www.meru, M-E-R-U, Mary Edward Ray Gunn Upside, .org, O-R-G. We're a nonprofit, so we get an org designation.
5: Right.
2: And you can write to us for introductory information on our work, which is not about pyramids and is mostly about the alphabet and the text of Genesis, but
5: sure.
2: We'll send you an introductory packet. We're Meru Foundation, M-E-R-U, P.O. Box 503, and that's in Sharon, S-H-A-R-O-N, Sharon, Massachusetts. Massachusetts is M-A, and the zip is 02067.
5: All right. Is there any phone number?
2: If people want to order our material as listed on the website or want a free number that can be relayed to us for information, you can dial 888-422-MERU.
5: Why don't you just give me the numbers? Do you know the numbers?
2: Of what?
5: 888-422, and then what are the rest of the numbers?
2: Oh, gee, I don't have them. I just learned it that way myself. It would be 6378. I got that right off my phone.
5: I learned something in doing commercials and giving out numbers. Some people respond well to the letters, and other people don't respond at all well to them. And so if you're going to do that sort of thing, you're best off giving out both. It would be 888-422-6378, correct?
2: I believe that's correct. 6378, M-E-R-U. The reason I use the letters is because that's the way I could remember it.
5: I understand. But everybody has a
2: better
5: different...
2: Better to look at the website or drop us a line. Let me say, we were enormously pleased with the response we got from the last show. We sent out about 500 packets. Some of them went out later. We are a nonprofit, so we use nonprofit bulk mail. But it still costs us a couple of $1,000s, and we really are a nonprofit. So if people can help us out a little bit, we'd greatly appreciate it. We'd like to provide the material, and we will provide it. But if any of you are in a reasonably well-off state and are feeling generous, we could sure use your help, and we'd appreciate it.
5: Well, it's incredible work you're doing, Stan. Absolutely incredible. And I go into a deep, long period of thought every time I have a conversation with you, and tonight has been no exception. So I want to thank you for being with us, and we will have you back yet again, no doubt, because, as you mentioned, the audience reacted in mass, and I'm sure we'll get that again.
2: Well, I'd really be pleased, and there's a lot more that we didn't get to that we promised, so let's do it as soon as you'd like.
5: That's why there's always a next time. Stan Tenen, thank you.
2: Thank you, sir.
5: Good night. All right, that's it, folks. That's all there is tonight. And we will be back tomorrow evening. It's going to be a very, very interesting week. Tomorrow evening, the Cassini mission with Carl Grossman. Wait till you hear about that. Coming up this Friday night, Saturday morning, Father Malachi Martin, for those of you that have been looking forward to another appearance. That'll be Friday night, Saturday morning, and there may be yet more to come. So, as the old expression goes, stay tuned. Same place, same time, same station. Good night!

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1: You want to talk about ethics? How dare you, sir? I don't know who you think you are. This is J.C. Webster III. I am God's 10-star... excuse me. Listen to me. I am overwhelmed with disgustation. Art Bell is boiling in the boiling pits of sewage. Everybody knows that. I predicted it years ago, and it's happened. And you brought him back. It's a total disgustation. I don't have to take this kind of disgustation from anybody, especially from you. You stupid nobody. How dare you?
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0: Welcome to Dreamland, a program dedicated to an examination of areas in the human experience not easily nor neatly put in a box. Things seen at the edge of vision, awakening a part of the mind as yet not mapped, and yet things every bit as real as the air we breathe but don't see. This is Dreamland.
1: This is Dreamland. Good evening, everybody. I'm Art Bell. Dreamland, as you just heard, is a program that examines things not so easily pegged and put in a box. Indeed. Welcome, WLS, Chicago, the monster at 89. Welcome to Dreamland. Also this week, KXRO. Welcome, Aberdeen, Washington. Looks like 1320 on the dial. Glad to have you along. Tonight, we will have, as we always do, Linda Bolton Howe, Popsicle animal mutilation investigator, actually science investigator generally. She's won Emmys for her documentaries, mainly in the field of the environment, and that has been the linchpin of her reports in the last couple of weeks, as well it should be. The hysteria crisis is growing by the minute, and she's going to have more on it this evening. She will be followed by the Dream Team. This would be Pat and Jim Freejay, otherwise known as the Dream Team, and so we will actually talk about dreams on Dreamland. Coming up in the not-too-distant future on Dreamland, Bud Hopkins, Danion Brinkley, and many more. Also, a quick note, coming up in about a week, I believe, on Coast, we're going to have a U.S. astronaut on the program that we have not had previously. I think you will enjoy that very much, Story Musgrave. And we are, of course, going to be asking him about STS-80. So all of that immediately ahead. Are you overweight? Many Americans are. Want to change it? Lose 8 to 10 pounds in the next month alone? Well, fiber can do it. 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Time to buy gold. 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Gold value went up 800% during the inflationary 70s, 15% during the market crash of 87, and 70% during the Great Depression. The Swiss refer to gold as the ultimate currency, Since it retains its purchasing power when all else fails, eventually all paper currencies inflate and fail. Even the celebrated Swiss franc has lost over 50% of its buying power since 1945. No paper currency is immune. 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Just smart.
2: By the way, you might want to take a look at my webpage, a new photograph of a UFO over Ringgold, Georgia. Very, very interesting. And there is a stock trading game up there you might want to look at as well. That's all at www.artbell.com. Here from Philadelphia is Linda Moulton Howe. Good evening, Linda.
3: Hi, Art.
2: Hi.
3: And these photos and videotapes of UFOs that continue to proliferate in 1997... people should think about as I focus for a moment on some headlines in today's newspapers across the country, which were about the Central Intelligence Agency now releasing information from a previously classified report called, quote, CIA's role in the study of UFOs from 1947 to 1990. This time, the CIA is saying the U.S. military lied to the American public about the true nature of many UFOs because they were actually military spy planes.
2: Wait a minute, Linda. The U.S. government closed its investigation of UFOs with Blue Book, right?
3: The Air Force side, right, which was without doubt whitewash painting at the time to deflect media and the public.
2: So here we go again.
3: Yeah, now rather than acknowledge the existence of top-secret flights, the CIA claims, the Air Force decided to put out false cover stories such as ice crystals and temperature inversions, and I would add the Blue Book report.
2: Mm.
3: The CIA report makes this statement, quote, over half of all UFO reports from the late 1950s through the 1960s were accounted for by manned reconnaissance flights over the United States, unquote.
2: Hmm.
3: But the CIA does not explain what the other 50% of unidentified flying objects were.
2: Darn.
3: I would say that from the Air Force's third effort this summer to explain away the alleged Roswell, New Mexico crash of a flying disc with bodies as dummies dropped from weather balloons, to this CIA admission of federal deception about UFOs, it seems to me that the only truth revealed is a chronic pattern of government knowledge and cover-up. Government knowledge and cover-up also extends to the deterioration of our environment and political denials that anything is seriously wrong. Other headlines this week included sea otters decline on Central California coast worries biologists. Viral infections found in manatees on Florida's Gulf Coast again, and state investigating why fish are dying off in South Florida. And after my report last week about the continuing and increasing problem of the Fisteria dinoflagellata in North Carolina estuaries, I have received dozens of faxes and calls from people upset with North Carolina's political efforts to contain and deny the sad implications for fish and human health. Last week, Dr. Joanne Burkholder, the botanist who discovered Fisteria, described her own debilitation from breathing its toxins. Now she cannot run or do physical exercise without developing bronchitis, and twice she has had pneumonia. One man who called me after my report last week also has breathing problems. His name is Andrew Lee Heron of Carolina Beach, North Carolina. Mr. Heron is 62 years old and made a living with his brother-in-law gathering clams from the estuaries. He was strong enough to drag heavy rakes along the bottom of the river for 9 hours a day gathering clams until the summer of 1995 when he and his brother-in-law decided to try a different clamming method. Here is Andrew Lee Heron.
4: And a lot of the people clam on sandbars with little small rakes, but he said, you can get out here when the tide goes down and it's about a foot deep or a foot and a half, you know, long enough to where you can float on top of the water on your stomach and your hands still reach the bottom, and you just swirl your hands all around in that mud and then them clams is all in that soft mud.
3: Mm-hmm.
4: But then you have to float in there and float out, because if you try to stand up, you sink down in the mud, you know.
3: Mm-hmm. Mm-hmm.
4: And so I started doing that, and after about a week of that, all of a sudden, I wasn't doing too much no more. Just started getting away, I couldn't breathe, and everything, and it was getting worse. And about a week later, I went up to the doctor, and they gave me some x-rays, x-rayed my lungs, and said I had infection in my lungs. And I was shut down. In just a few days' time, I was from the strongest person you ever seen to where I couldn't do anything. Oh, it's really terrible.
3: Jiminy.
4: So I haven't worked any at all in the past year and a half.
3: The pollution of the Neuse and Pamlico rivers in North Carolina and the impact on human health is of such serious concern that 140 medical doctors from the New Bern, North Carolina area signed a petition a few months ago calling for cleanup of the waters and sent it with a letter to Vice President Al Gore and to Governor James Hunt of North Carolina. So far, the doctors have not received any response from Vice President Gore, who is supposed to be a champion of environmental concerns. Governor Hunt denies there is any real problem. One of the medical doctors asking for federal and state action to clean up North Carolina's rivers is Dr. Chris Delaney from New Bern, who has a private medical practice in rehabilitation and wounds. This is what Dr. Delaney told me today.
5: I will tell you that I have seen state officials as recently as 2 weeks ago have the audacity and the disgraceful lack of professionalism to stand on television and on public stages in this area and deny that there is even a question of possible illness from the river. And that's ludicrous.
3: Mm-hmm.
5: That's despicable.
3: Mm-hmm.
5: Because the fact that you and I are having this question is de facto evidence that there is a question, and their denial that no one has ever come forward and claimed to have been made ill by the river is a blatant lie. And if it's not a lie, and it's a commentary that a journalist can so easily find two or three or four people who feel that they've been made ill by this or some other pathogen, and the state bureaucrats seem completely unaware of it. The question of hysteria is a secondary one for us. If it's causing people to be ill, and that's a sudden change in its effect or behavior, if you will, then the question must surely be why. The physicians in this community, I think, are more of a feeling that hysteria is a symptom of the disease rather than the disease itself. In other words, it's the canary in the mine shaft that's warning us that the pollution load on this river is so excessive that the ecosystem is changing. And then surely you don't need to be a physician or state bureaucrat, you just need to be somebody with common sense to know that's going to have potential health risks for the people.
3: Right.
5: And that's the role of myself as one of this large group of people, this large group of physicians, who have no personal agenda. You know, as you look at this, you got to look where everybody's coming from. And I have found that the response of the state bureaucrats is just despicable, and clearly their motives are impure. On the other, the condition of the river is in clear decline. Anybody can see it. People around here are familiar with it. That's why you're getting calls.
3: Mm-hmm.
5: Everybody seems to know about it except for the state officials who are charged with the responsibility of actually doing anything. And aside from trying to say that everybody who says there's anything wrong with the rivers is crazy and tossing some grant money around in the hopes that this will shut everybody up for 5 years or so, I have not seen them do one single thing to reduce 1 pound of nitrogen, 1 ounce of feces, one gram of industrial runoff.
3: Further south in the ocean near Pompano Beach, Florida, tropical fish are sick and dying in the reefs where tourists dive and where human sewage is piped out to sea. Mike Halperin has a diving boat and has worked on the reef for 30 years. He has been so alarmed that he called state authorities who have collected fish to study and have already reported there is, quote, a significant problem, unquote. Halperin talked to me about what's happened so far.
6: People are coming up and saying they've seen more dead fish. I'd say on the whole about 10 to 15 dead fish per dive. People, just one species or one type of sponge or one this or that. It was all seemed to be all kinds of fish across the board. Anything that had fins seemed to be sick down there. Finally, I started seeing dead fish on the surface. Since I'm the captain of the boat, I don't get to go down a whole lot. I just have to depend on the eyes and the ears of the divers that are down there. So now I'm seeing dead fish for myself on the surface floating around, which is real unusual. Some of them are half dead. Some of them are fully dead. They're sitting there with their fins laying on their sides with their fins flapping on the surface. And this is pretty disheartening to me. I hate to see fish suffer and animals suffer. And here they are all over the ocean like this. I've never seen anything like this before. I've been diving here for 30 years. I was born here in South Florida, and I've been diving for 30 years here. And I've never seen anything quite like this. So
3: now, when you look at these lesions, can you describe for us what you're seeing?
6: Well, the lesions are how would you describe it? From the mouth back to the end of the fish, running horizontally throughout the fish. Some of their fins are destroyed, and the lesions are pretty striking. And,
3: are they round sores that are bleeding?
6: No, they're not ulcerated. They're just lesions, straight white lesions throughout the fish, going, like I said, going from like the mouth to the tail.
3: And so these lesions are not open and bleeding.
6: Not that I can, I'm basing this on what I can see from the bridge down and what I see from the fish when they hand them up to me, and what they're telling me. The divers are, telling me from down below.
3: Now, have you or the divers or the scientists seen these long white lesions on fish before?
6: No, never have. Scientists probably have, but I've never seen anything quite like this. I've been trying to do a wake-up call for a lot of the scientists here for years, working with the Ocean Watch Foundation down here and the DNR. We've been trying to bring to their attention this problem with all the algae that's especially close to the sewage outfall pipe here in Pompano Beach. Generally, we have a north current out here most of the time, about, I'd say, 70% of the time off the shore here. And it just so happens that north of the sewage outfall pipe on one of our reefs, that reef is heavily laden with this algae. So it's definitely related to the sewage outfall pipe, the algae. Now, if the algae is related to the lesions on the fish and their fish kill, that's a different story. They need to try to make that link or see if that's what is the case and what is the cause.
3: Right, because it's like dominoes. If they've got a process where sewage is going out into the ocean, partially treated or treated, and then it is creating these massive red algae that are, in fact, causing these lesions in the fish, you can't stop one without stopping the other.
6: Right.
3: And, Art, I have some numbers to give to our Dreamland listeners for contact both in Florida and in North Carolina.
2: Good.
3: If at the bottom, I guess we're at the bottom of the hour.
2: Go ahead.
3: All right. The Florida Department of Natural Resources Fish Kill Hotline is 800-636-0511. If anybody is finding dead fish in Florida, anywhere on the beaches, out in the reefs, in the water, call the Florida Department of Natural Resources Fish Kill Hotline, 800-636-0511. In North Carolina, Wright Governor James Hunt, Executive Mansion, 200 North Blount, B-L-O-U-N-T, Street, Raleigh, North Carolina, zip code 27601. That's Governor James Hunt, Executive Mansion, Raleigh, North Carolina, zip code 27601. And let him know that this is a situation in which politics should not be overriding the quality of the water and people's health and the health of the fish. And the number to call there is area code 919-733-3871. Again, that's area code 919-733-3871. And I would welcome faxes of information concerning the environment and other unusual phenomena. And my fax number is area code 215-491-9842. That's area code 215-491-9842.
2: Okay.
3: And I will be doing updates on this as I can, and I know that there are other mysteries that are out there, but it seems to me that what's happening in our environment is of major importance right now.
2: We're talking about millions of fish from from the estuaries in North Carolina now into the ocean and salt water.
3: Right.
2: We're talking about something called the cell from hell now is not just killing fish, but beginning to affect humans.
3: Well, it is in North Carolina, and now we've got something different off of Pompano Beach in Florida, and there is something that is giving a lung conflagration to the manatees off the coast of Florida again. Something is depleting the population of the seals off of Central California, and it just keeps on going. As the doctor said, these are all canaries in the cage, letting us know something is terribly wrong with our water.
2: Yes, it is. Linda, as always, thank you. We'll look forward to your report next week, and or if anything pops up in the middle of the week, of course, we'll have you on Coast.
3: Okay, thanks.
2: All right, thank you very much. That's Linda Moulton Howe from Philadelphia, Pennsylvania. I want to remind everybody, my book is out. It's called The Quickening, and it deals with issues... Well, very much like the one you just heard. You can find it in bookstores nationally. So just go to your local bookstore and ask for it. It is The Quickening by Art Bell. All right, coming up on the bottom of the hour, Dreamland will turn its attention in a moment to dreams.

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1: We are indeed. And top of the evening to your morning, whenever you're hearing this, I'm Art Bell, and this is Dreamland. Coming up in a moment, Pat and Jim Frege, who have studied dreams and worked with dream interpretation for more than 20 years, better known, I guess, as the Dream Team in the Southwest Texas area they call home. The two have presented numerous dream seminars and workshops, and by the way, I think there's an update, they may be in Colorado now. Since 1986, they have appeared regularly on Houston radio and TV. They published several articles in Venture Inward, the Journal of the Association for Research and Enlightenment, or ARE. And this will be mainly a caller-driven show, I think, this evening. In other words, you're going to have an opportunity to have your dreams interpreted. But first, we will talk a little bit about dreams themselves, what they really are and what they are not. And I have had a number of dream interpreters on the show, and it's going to be kind of interesting to compare what the Frege say to what previous dream

0: interpreters have had to say. 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
0: Well, all right. Now to, I think, actually, Colorado, it would be Pat and Jim Frejay. Are you there?
2: Yes, we are.
0: Okay, excellent. That must be the one of you, and how about the other of you?
3: Right here, Art.
0: All right, very good. Good to hear from you too, Pat. Folks, let us begin with the obvious. What are dreams?
2: Dreams are messages from your subconscious mind. Most people think when they go to sleep at night and they close their eyes, everything on their body shuts down. The reality is the brain never stops working. It continues to work. And whatever you're thinking about, whatever you're worried about, this is what your brain usually continues to work on, and it shows up in dreams. And the unconscious mind frequently gives us solutions to our problems in these dreams if we just listen.
0: So you're saying that dreams are always relevant in some way?
2: Dreams are always relevant. Some are more relevant than others. Some are rather insignificant, but they're always about what's going on in your life.
3: We believe, Art, that every dream is a guidance dream in some form or another.
0: A guidance dream.
3: Uh-huh.
0: Something, in other words, it's trying to tell you to do something, or it's simply your brain trying to work out something going on in your life, or both?
2: It's both, really. And then, of course, it tries to give you messages. Frequently, it'll give you messages. For example, if you go to bed thinking about a problem, everybody's had this experience. You wake up in the morning and you have the solution.
0: Absolutely.
2: And this is a very common thing. Well, this is the brain's working. A lot of times this will show up in dreams. Instead of having the solution in the morning, it'll give you the solution in the dream.
0: Well, all right, here's one for you. I have been in electronics all my life. I love electronics. And, in fact, that's really how I, you know, began with radio. I started on the electronic end of things.
2: Yeah.
0: And I have a way with electronics. I am obsessed, as I am with most things in my life. And when I have something that is broken, I have spent sometimes days on end working on this stupid piece of equipment, not being able to find the problem, to the point where I'm dead tired, and I drop in bed, boom, drop. This was years ago. And then I would wake up the next morning, and lo and behold, even though I have no conscious recollection of a dream telling me the answer, I walk into the room where this piece of equipment is, and within minutes, I have solved the problem.
2: Absolutely. And this is extremely common. It's recorded many, many times that people have solved problems like this. Many inventions, for example, Eli Whitney invented the sewing machine as a direct result of a dream.
0: Really?
3: Oh, yeah. Eli Howe.
2: Or Howe, I'm sorry.
0: I'll be darned.
2: Yeah.
0: I had no idea.
2: Yes, he did. And
0: all right, well, can I do this? Can I give you my classic dream? It's the audience I know has heard this before, but I want to give you one to interpret, all right?
2: Fine.
0: All right. And I wrote this down because it was so startling. And remembered it and have told it to other dream interpreters. It drives my wife crazy. But the dream was as follows. I was having

0: a hearing problem, some kind of hearing problem. I was not hearing very well. So I went to the doctor in my dream. And this is going to sound a little rough. The doctor had me put my head down on his little clinical table and took a pair of scissors, closed, and began to slowly rotate the scissors into my ear, twisting as he went. And he would give it a twist or two and say, "How's that?" And I would say, "You know what? That's better, that's better." He'd say, "It's not hurting now, is it?" "No." And he'd give it another couple of twists. And I'd say, "Gee, that's even better. My hearing's improving." And that was the dream. What have you got to say about that one?
1: Well, all dreams should be interpreted on more than one level.
0: Mm-hmm.
1: So let's take this on a practical, personal level first.
0: All right.
1: And if we do it that way, then we know that this is a physical dream about a potentially physical problem which may have to do with your hearing. And since it's rotated in a circular fashion,
0: yeah,
1: you might try wicking. Have you ever heard of candle wicking?
0: I've heard of
1: Q-tips. It's a natural way of removing the blockage of wax from your ears, and it's a spiraling circular motion that you put this tubular type of paper in your ears. You set fire to the end of this paper.
0: What?
1: I'm serious.
2: The paper is about a foot long.
1: Yes. And the smoke forms in this funnel effect, much like a cyclone, a spiraling effect.
0: Yes.
1: It melts the wax and pulls it up into the paper. And it is called candle wicking. You can find it and you can have it done anywhere. And it physically removes the wax. Now,
0: yeah, I was almost ready to say I'd prefer the scissors, but I guess this is all right.
1: It's quite painless. But let's look at it from a deeper level, because
0: all
1: every
0: right.
1: dream comes to you on three levels of consciousness or three levels of awareness.
0: Okay.
1: On a deeper level, you are not listening to something that is deep and profound that is coming from within you.
0: Mm.
1: You are not listening to that quiet, silent inner voice that's giving you a message. And it's like you're having to go to a professional, all right? This professional would not necessarily be a doctor, but he might be a psychologist or he might be a counselor or some kind that would facilitate you to cut away the garbage, cut away the membrane, cut away the blockage that's preventing you from looking and listening to what's happening within so you can get the message. And with you, I'm not saying you're a stubborn soul, but
0: I'm stubborn.
1: But the implication is that this is almost a surgical procedure, you know, for you to listen on a deep level to something that is coming up from within you, giving you information.
0: Well, I like your first interpretation. I've been in radio for about 35 years or something, long time, and I've been wearing headphones all that time. A lot of the years were rock and roll, and I'm sure that I have impaired over those years my hearing. And so I think I've always thought that's kind of what it was.
1: Well, then go to a health food store and ask somebody about some candle wicking. Right?
0: Okay.
1: And your wife can do this for you.
0: Oh, she sure could.
1: If you can trust her to set flame to something that close to your hair.
0: From scissors to flame, all right. Interesting. All right, let's talk a little bit about dreams in general. There are a lot of people who say that it is possible to control your dream, that you can consciously control what you will dream. Do you believe that to be true?
2: Yes, many people can, and we call this lucid dreaming.
0: Lucid dream.
2: And it's just, you know, you're having a dream, say, and you don't particularly like where it's going or what's happening. You can actually mm-hmm. take charge of it and make it go wherever you want it to go.
0: Interesting.
1: There's a tribe of Indians in Indonesia. Is that correct, Jim?
2: Yes.
1: The Sinoy, is that correct? And they train their children to do this at a very, very early age.
0: Okay, train me. How do you control your dreams?
1: Well, first of all, you have to put it into your conscious mind that you have this belief system, that you believe that these dreams are messages from your subconscious, that they are important, and that you will listen to the message, and you will record and respond to this message. So So number one, you've got on the conscious level and you're getting this from the subconscious, hey, I'm willing to do this. So when you have a dream, and it's, say, an anxiety dream and you're falling, let's use that as an example.
0: Okay.
1: And you begin to feel fear. When we feel fear and our heart starts to beat faster in a dream, we become very cognizant of it. And what you do, instead of experiencing the fear, you say, okay, this is a dream. This dream has a very important message for me. Mm-hmm. I'm going to look at this in a detached fashion. And what you can normally do is say, for example, turn that falling dream into a flying dream. Rise above the situation, view it from a different perspective, and see it from an overall look. If, say, for example, it's a monster chasing you, instead of running, you realize that you're running, you realize that your heart is pounding, you say, okay, this is an aspect of myself that's chasing me, and I'm going to find out what it is and why. You stop, you approach the monster, you ask it, why are you following me? What is it that you want? And you will get a response.
0: Well,
1: your subconscious mind, it will quit using the symbol of the monster and give you direct information.
0: All right. How do you know? Now, I've had monsters chasing me in my dreams.
2: Very common dreams.
0: Horrible monsters.
2: Yes.
0: And I know that if I stopped, they would eat me. No question about it. They would eat me. Now, here's the question I have for you. There are people who, for example, in falling dreams or monster dreams, in fact, hit bottom. Some people have even dreamt they died.
2: Yeah.
0: Some people have dreamt that the monster got them. Now, how do you all know, for example, with death dreams, a dream in which you die, how can you be sure? After all, a lot of people do die in their sleep, don't they?
2: One thing about dreams, Art, is there's nothing we can say that's absolutely positive.
0: Well, do you get where I'm going here?
2: I understand where you're coming from.
0: How do we know that people don't stop, turn around, face the monster, as you have instructed, and get torn from limb to limb, and we simply read about them next day as a poor soul who died in their sleep?
2: They died a horrible death.
0: That's right.
2: We have no idea that doesn't happen. Sorry.
1: But we do have enough people taking control of what's happening in their dreams. Let's take a positive dream instead of a negative one.
0: All right.
1: A very romantic dream.
0: Oh,
1: there's
0: okay.
1: A lot of men that have these very erotic, very romantic type dreams.
0: I have those.
1: All right. That's a positive thing. You get up to go to the bathroom. You don't want this to stop. You simply say, hey, I want to go back and finish this.
0: Oh, I've done that.
1: And then you go back into it.
0: Mm-hmm.
1: What's the difference, Art? What's the difference? You know, if you can do it with a positive, you can do it with a negative and take control as well.
0: Well, I'm going to be very frank with you. What I find most frustrating with regard to sexual dreams is that it's all a big tease. It's never consummated.
2: That's true. Generally the case.
0: It really is the case. And I suppose we could talk to people. We probably shouldn't talk to people. But I don't think they're generally consummated. And I wonder what that says.
1: I don't know. Maybe it's your level of testosterone at that particular time.
0: I suppose. What percentage, as you've chronicled dreams in your book or otherwise, what percentage of dreams are sexual? What percentage of dreams are monster dreams, flying dreams? Has anybody ever broken that down?
2: I don't remember reading that anywhere, Art. Well, I've done a lot of research. I'm a college professor. I've done a lot of research about dreams, and I don't remember ever seeing any figures of that sort. Only recently have we been studying dreams scientifically. We have about 20 sleep laboratories in the United States now that are actually studying dreams. And I think probably in the future they'll come up with some statistics of this sort. But at the present time, I don't know of any.
1: We have noticed something on our own accounting, though, Art, and that is that there is a very high percentage of anxiety dreams. We have tried to take notes ourselves.
0: Mm-hmm.
1: We have hundreds and hundreds of tapes from hundreds of shows that we've done. And as we go through the tapes, getting information for the books, we've noticed that we probably have the highest percentage of anxiety dreams over any other dream. And why? Why? Because there's the greatest amount of emotion involved when you're frightened. The greatest amount of emotion is involved when you're fearful. And when you're fearful and your subconscious mind uses this tactic to give you a message, you're going to remember it better.
0: Do you two, either one of you or both of you, believe that dreams can foretell the future?
1: Absolutely.
0: Yeah. Oh, yes, really?
1: Absolutely, no doubt.
0: All right. Then from there, let me try the next big one on you. Do you think it's possible that many, many people are dreaming the same dream at the same time?
2: I don't think there's any question about it. I think a lot of people dream the same dream at the same time.
1: We've had experiences of this. In fact, we tend to title this a cosmic where you come into it, this cosmic awareness, and at universal time. Carl Jung calls it the universal unconscious. But you can have this cosmic awareness simultaneously.
2: I don't know if you remember or not, but here a while back, I think it was back in the 30s it was, there was a mountain of slag in Wales fell down on a school and killed a bunch of children.
0: Yes.
2: There was at least a dozen people dreamed about that before the event.
1: And the dream was exactly the same.
0: Well, we now have this wonderful thing known as the Internet, and I've suggested this to other dream interpretation guests in the past. But it seems to me it's time for a national dream registry, and that some sort of great insight might come from such a thing. If people were on a daily basis registering their dream somewhere on the Internet, and they were collected and collated, we might find out if there really is such a thing as mass dreams of the future.
1: Well, I don't think there's any question about the fact that they're there, but like you say, it's a matter of systematically gathering the data. But we have had numerous accounts before a major event, whether it was an earthquake or a volcanic eruption or some economic catastrophe, where we'll get calls over a period of about 3 days, and we'll have five or six people telling us the same dream scenario. It may not be exactly the same detail, but it's the same dream scenario, with predictions of what is about to happen.
2: I think what you're suggesting on the Internet is an excellent idea, but it would require a tremendous amount of work.
0: Well, that's what computers are for.
2: That's right.
0: It's been a random thought with me for a while now, that if a lot of people are having similar dreams, other than perhaps yourself and, you know, a half dozen cases that you might say, gee, these are similar, there's, you know, 260 million people in the country.
2: That's right.
0: And if we had even a small percentage of them participating,
2: in our society, most people don't remember because our society doesn't value them. Everybody dreams every night.
0: Well, tell me why we should value them. Tell me why you're convinced this is not some simple random firing of the synapses as our body recharges.
2: Well, I've read all the theories that you're suggesting there, and we've also been interpreting dreams for a long time. And many, many, many times, hundreds of times, we get people where they can readily associate their dreams with what's going on in their lives.
0: Mm-hmm.
2: And especially when it comes to precognitive dreams, people dream about what's going to happen in the future.
1: Warnings about a cancer, an illness, a devastating event that's about to happen to a child. These aren't accidents. These aren't just spontaneous things that are taking place. They are information that we're receiving from a higher source that is preparing us and telling us how we can prevent. And if we can have these random mass dreams of the future, maybe we can see enough to sidestep this ecology thing or sidestep these wars or sidestep these natural events or be prepared for them better.
0: What do you think is the source of this information? In other words, when we separate just the fact that we dream about current events in our lives from a precognitive dream, which would seem to be some other power interceding, anybody want to jump off the edge of the cliff here and say where that's coming from?
1: We believe there's only one source. Jim, you want to die first?
2: Well, as you're certainly aware, there are many references to dreams in the Bible. Well, I don't think God stopped talking to people simply because we stopped writing a Bible. I think we're still getting messages from a higher source. Now, exactly what this higher source is, nobody knows for sure. Where did Edgar Cayce, you're familiar with him, I'm sure.
0: Of course.
2: Where did he get his information? God only knows, but it came to him. And there are so many other instances of this sort that we just simply do not understand.
0: All right, we'll pick up on this exact point when we come back. Relax, you've got several minutes. It is the Dream Team, Pat and Jim Freejay. I'm Art Bell from the High Desert. This is Dreamland.
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6: Gee.
5: Whoa!
6: Is that what a shock feels like? 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
6: Ow! Dad?
5: Family, isn't it about time? How about we go to that park from the Church of Jesus Christ of Latter-day Saints?

0: Radio Network News. This is Russ Ross. A race against the clock is underway. Teamsters and UPS negotiators are at the table trying to iron out a new contract and avoid a strike for tonight at midnight Eastern Time by some 200,000 members. Teamsters Matt Witz says the members voted 95% to strike if needed.
1: They're prepared to stay out as long as it takes. Nobody likes to strike, but this company made $1 billion in profits last year, and they can afford to provide good full-time jobs and pensions.
0: This UPS worker is in Louisville and hoping there won't be a strike.
2: I just don't see them doing a strike this huge since it's nationwide. It just seems like it just wouldn't happen.
0: And to give the union added strength, the union representing UPS pilots says it will honor the Teamsters' strike and will refuse to work at all. Teamster President Ron Carey says there will be a strike tonight if there is no agreement. Elsewhere, apparently one of the two suspects in the New York City subway bomb plot entered the U.S. from Canada in June. Abu Mizer applied for asylum. Officials say his case was routine and he was released on bond. Whatcom County Sheriff Dale Brandlin doesn't think too much of the immigration law.
3: I think the head of the Border Patrol station here is extremely frustrated by his inability to do the job. But even when they catch somebody, they can't do anything with them. They give them 60 days to leave the country. Well, what a joke that is.
0: That Canadian station is in upstate Washington State. This is USA Radio News.
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0: More wildfires hit Southern California. The worst of the blazes, one in San Diego County, should be contained late tonight. Some 500 acres with 11 homes has been scorched. Forestry spokesman Glenn Jenkins says the firefighters have had their work cut out for them.
5: Large boulders, trees, steep terrain. The problem was getting to all the dwellings with the apparatus due to all the numerous homes that were within all the brush and chaparral area.
0: Jenkins says that Lake Wolford fire was deliberately set, and they have found the device that was used. Meanwhile, another hot day for residents of Southern California. A record 97 hit Saturday in downtown L.A. In Sherman Oaks, Pepe Davis had to get his baby son out of the sun.
6: Hot. Really hot. Too hot. This guy is cranky and he wants to go home now.
0: And Israel remains tense after receiving threats of more terrorist bombings. The nation was on a heightened alert today after a demand was made for the release of all Palestinian prisoners. This is USA Radio News.
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0: Professional Baseball's Hall of Fame got new inductees today in Cooperstown, New York. Two of the four were posthumous awards. Joanne Fox, the widow of former White Sox second baseman Nellie Fox, thanked the fans of her late husband.
9: I wish to thank Nellie's fans throughout the country who passionately believe Nellie deserved the baseball's highest honor to be inducted into the National Baseball Hall of Fame.
0: Stella Wells, the daughter of the late Willie Wells, a shortstop for 20 seasons in the Negro Leagues, thanked the writers.
10: I never dreamed that I would have this opportunity to the privilege of being here today to honor and recognize of my father as a member of the Baseball Hall of Fame. Give me and my family and friends great pride and joy.
0: And the other two inductees, former Dodger manager Tommy Lasorda and knuckleball pitcher for the Braves, Yankees, Indians, and Blue Jays, Phil Niekro. This is Russ Rossman on the USA Radio Network.

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1: Once again, here I am, Dreamland into Dreams tonight with the Dream Team, Pat and Jim 3J. And we'll get back to them. And of course, yes, we will allow them to interpret some dreams for you. And I would ask when we do open the lines that you hold your dreams to a sort of a brief explanation, you know, of what you have dreamt. When we do open the lines, the East of the Rockies line is 1-800-618-8255. No, that's the West of the Rockies line. East of the Rockies is 1-800-825-5033. That's the only one not given in the little voicer there. 1-800-825-5033. In 1907, President Teddy Roosevelt commissioned a famous artist to design the most beautiful gold coin in all history. As I said, I think Friday, in ancient times, they probably didn't commission artists to do this. They just cut off their heads if they didn't. 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These have nearly, of course, 1 ounce of pure gold in them, and this is a very good time to buy gold. These particular coins are graded as MS62 by PCGS. 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The first edition of the Levitron Perpetuator has already sold out, but they have begun taking reservations for the production edition due shortly. So, if you want to play with the toy of the future, that would be Levitron, like a child's top, but it's not. 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It's really an amazing sight. You've got to see one to believe it. The number to call again is 1-800-275-2877, Levitron. 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
2: That's right. All right. Pat and Jim Frejay have authored a book, of course, called Know Your Dreams, Know Yourself. And we will tell you, perhaps toward the end of this hour, how to get that book. So get a pencil and paper. My book, The Quickening, is now available nationally, thank goodness. Means I don't have to give out numbers anymore, but generally at all Barnes & Noble bookstores and so forth and so on, Walden Books, Barnes & Noble superstores, blah, blah, blah. Whatever, just go into a good bookstore and ask for it, if you will. It's called The Quickening, and it's by Art Bell, and I think you will. I would like to say enjoy, but this book is not a book to enjoy. Exactly. It's a warning. It's an important book, so I would urge you to read it if you get the opportunity. Also on my website right now, several new items, including a very, very interesting stock game that I would love for you to play. I just found out about it last week, and so you go up and take a look. It's on my website at www.artbell.com. Now, back to my guest and our discussion of dreams, Pat and Jim Frejay. Pat and Jim, you're back on the air again, and we've tackled what I consider to be one of the ultimate questions before the top of the hour. That was, if we have precognition in our dreams, what is the source of that information? To which I think you replied, there is only one source, and that is God. Is that correct?
3: That's correct, except, like I say, I'm not suggesting that there's an old man with white whiskers and all that stuff. I think there's a source, though. There's a spiritual source. And as Jung suggested, I think we're all tuned into it. I don't think it's unique for anybody.
2: Mm-hmm. Do you believe that in our universe, I too believe there is a maker, a creator, a force. I don't put a name to it. But I also believe there is the opposite. In other words, there is good, there is evil,
3: yeah.
2: There is the atom bomb, there is radiation to cure cancer. For every good, there seems to be an evil.
3: Yeah.
2: Therefore, there must be an evil force as well. And how can we be sure that the source of the information in our dreams isn't from, well, you know, the other guy?
4: I think by the product.
2: By the product?
4: Right, absolutely. By the outcome of what there is. You know, if you are feeding the ego, for example,
2: mm-hmm.
4: if you are self-serving,
2: mm-hmm.
4: then you have a real good clue of where that source is coming from. If you are helping others, if you are being told that this is a call to prayer, or that there's an opportunity to change an event, or a warning about something that you might be in a position to help, or, for example, you're given a self-awareness dream that tells you, quit gossiping. You know, your teeth
2: mm-hmm.
4: are going to fall out. Or quit having a bad attitude. Your hair is going to look matted and tangled and ugly. You know, you can tell by the source, from which source it comes.
2: Okay. I'm told, though, he comes with trickery. At any rate, you mentioned monsters. Would a monster dream be coming from the positive source or the negative source?
4: That's a tough thing. You know, you're dealing with individual dreams here.
3: You have some very good questions.
4: Yes, you do.
3: Sorry, we don't have better answers.
4: But can we say it this way, Art? There is an inner side, a yin and a yang side to each of us.
2: Here, here.
4: I mean, most of us are not black and white. We're polka dot and plaid.
2: All right. Well, your recommendation for a monster dream was to turn around and face the monster.
4: That's right.
2: Here is an actual recording of a monster. This is of a Yeti. Now, I ask, if in your dream you heard this coming toward you...

0: that is an actual recording of a Yeti. If you heard that coming toward you in your dream, would you turn around and face that guy?
1: I think it'd be a good time to wake up and go to the bathroom.
2: It all is illusion in this world.
0: Not necessarily in that order either.
2: If all is illusion, and I would really have to muster up my inner strength. I have faced a tiger that I saw across the room, and knowing that it was real, knowing that it was in the room, and it was not an illusion, and it took every bit of strength I could muster to open my eyes and face it and ask it what it wanted.
0: What did it want?
2: It was there to test my strength. and I almost lost. I'll grant you that one. But what I'm saying, this yin and yang within us, if we have this negative factor within us, most of the time, these monsters are our own devils. These are our own weaknesses. These are our own guilts from past that are there to haunt us and to torment us.
0: The monster from the id.
2: Right.
0: Mm-hmm. One other little venture that takes us outside the normal dream area. I have interviewed many people who believe that it is possible. I will get calls from people who will say, you know, when I'm right at the edge of sleep, I will suddenly become paralyzed, literally paralyzed. I know then that I'm conscious. I can see, but I cannot move a muscle anywhere. And then a sort of buzzing begins. And I am told, I've never done it, but I've been told, that if you can get past the fear of that, and I never have, it is possible to actually leave your body.
2: Absolutely.
0: Oh.
2: Another absolutely.
0: Really?
2: Yes. We have had so many people that do this, so many people that experience this. I was going to mention this earlier in the show, and I was a little leery to do so, but this is one way you can verify things that are happening to you. Because, see, this is not in the realm of dreaming. This is an experience. It is an out-of-body experience.
0: Exactly.
2: So you can't say that you did this in a dream. But when you have these out-of-body experiences and you go somewhere and you're going to school or you're facilitating somebody and you meet somebody or you see somebody there that you know, I frequently will call them the next day and say, just tell me what happened to you last night.
0: Mm-hmm.
2: Well, they had the same experience from a different perspective that I have had because they had the experience. And it is a literal leaving of the body. It is a changing of dimension.
0: When one soul travels or leaves a body, are they in the same realm as one is in when one dreams?
1: No, I don't believe so at all. Dreams are just a part of sleep. And these out-of-body experiences have nothing to do with sleep.
0: Okay.
1: They just happen in a period when you think of yourself as being asleep. But see, with sleep itself, just normal sleep, there are four stages of sleep we have found. And you only dream in stage one. Stage two, three, and four, you don't dream in these. These is when you have nightmares and other things.
0: Mm-hmm.
1: But these are not dreams.
0: All right. Well, I've come that close. In other words, I have felt this. I've been paralyzed. I have felt the beginning of this buzzing and loud humming. And I'm a control freak. I can't let go, and that scares the hell out of me. And so when it happens, I always pull out of it, yank myself out of it, and I've never, ever been able to let go. But I am told that it is possible, and you do agree, I guess, to travel.
2: Yes, we've not only had the experience personally, but we've talked to hundreds of people that have had the experience and even met with them on the other side. We
0: really
2: have been to India a couple of times. And on one of our last trips to India, there was a woman that wanted to go very badly and because of her poor health could not make the trip.
0: Why India? Why not the French Riviera?
2: Long story.
0: I see.
2: But actually, that's up to Jim to tell you.
1: We're going to see Sai Baba.
0: Really?
2: We went to an ashram. Yes, that's correct. And we did this as a result of being told to do this by a dream, by him coming to us and not having a clue who the man was.
0: Wow.
2: Didn't had to research it after the dream to even find out who he was. But he told us to come, so we came. Anyway, this woman could not go, and she has had many experiences in out-of-body, so I simply said, give us a few nights to get over there and get acclimated from the jet lag and stuff, and then have an out-of-body experience, and I'll meet you and show you around. And we did this.
0: And you did it.
2: And we did this.
0: And there was no question about the fact that you...
2: Oh, no, no. When I got back, she explained, she revealed to me in detail the things that I had showed her without me prompting her. Colors, places, physical structures, people that were there that she had no way of knowing were there.
0: This implies that there is so much more to our minds, our brains, our being, our soul, than we have understood.
1: I don't think there's any question about that. We haven't even scratched the surface of understanding who we really are.
0: Yes, I'm not sure either. Have either one or both of you seen the movie Contact?
1: Yes.
0: I just saw it yesterday, and it's still having a rather profound experience on me. And, of course, the one great line that came from that movie, I thought, was, if we are the only ones...
2: What a
0: waste of space, huh? So there must be others, and that leads me to the question, in your dreams or even in soul travel, have you encountered others other than human?
2: Yes.
0: Oh,
2: yes, and it's one
0: good,
2: of the,
0: good answer.
2: One of the things that frequently we don't talk about, but yes, and for many, many years. And the interesting thing about this is that I have documented probably close to 50 different cases of people that have had, and I am very reluctant to call these dreams. I refuse almost now to do that, to recall these experiences and to relate them. And they have returned with phenomenal, phenomenal information that I don't think they have just creatively come from their subconscious mind. I think they were given this information. For example, one woman was given information about a new gland that is in the body that is going to help us move into this next millennium and to survive these coming earth changes and events. Another woman was given information about, she's a nurse, by the way, was given information about a change in the DNA and the importance of the first 3 weeks of pregnancy for women to keep this DNA from mutating, so to speak.
0: Wow.
2: All kinds of very valuable information that these are people that wouldn't normally have these sources.
0: All right. Now you've taken me down this path, so I will proceed. I mentioned, I'm sure you heard me mention, I've got a book out nationally now called The Quickening. This book poured forth from me, and its basic contention is that in every single area of human endeavor, from politics to the economy to the environment to foreign relations to social behavior, you name it, events are beginning to quicken. Events are beginning to quicken at an exponential rate, and we are headed toward an event or a series of events. And I'm not saying it's the end of the world, because I don't think that's what it is. I think it is a change of some sort. Some major change is close to occurring. You mentioned earth changes and things of that sort. It may be leading towards something like that. I am not a prophet, so I don't try and call what it's going to be. But I think something's on the way. And what I did in this book was to document the fact that it's real, that these events are not merely manifestations of the media that we have today, the increased amount of information that we have today, that they are real events, and we are in the middle of them right now. Do you have any comments?
1: I think you're absolutely right. I haven't seen your book. We'll have to get a copy.
0: Doesn't matter.
1: But I believe you're absolutely right, and I've seen this in my own experiences, that things are happening at an increasingly rapid rate. And frankly, most of the things that are happening at an increasingly rapid rate are really not good for us.
0: No.
2: The interesting thing, though, if this hadn't happened just recently, I don't think I would have it this close in my consciousness. Within the last 2 weeks, we received six approximately 6 calls. We get calls from all over the country because we do radio shows all over the country.
0: Yes.
2: And 6 different calls, 6 different places in the United States, telling about dreaming about a frequency change that was going to take place on the Earth between the 20th and the 27th of July. And this was going to be an intangible, inaudible frequency change for most people. But it was going to rev up our vibrations to a point where our sensitivities were going to be heightened. Those that were preparing would become more awakened, more attuned. And then I got ill that very week, went to the doctor, and he says, "What is going on this week?" He says, "I have had falls. I have people that are disoriented." He says, "I have people that are having blackout spells." He says, "I have never had so many emergency calls in a 3-day period of time of the same type of thing. Disorientation, people that can't keep their feet under them."
0: Doesn't surprise me.
2: And that happened during the same time we had just received all these dreams. Now, call that a coincidence? I don't know. But there is a frequency change taking place.
0: I absolutely agree. All right, you two, we are going to open the lines and allow you to interpret dreams for some of my listeners, our listeners. And so we'll do that when we come back. Maybe I'll ask a question or two about it, what anybody has seen with regard to Earth changes as well. There is a change. It's coming. You can feel it in the wind, can't you? I'm Art Bell, and from an area adjacent to Area 51, otherwise known as Dreamland, this is Dreamland. Pat and Jim Freejay are my guests. Dreams and obviously more. We'll be right back.

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3: 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It's time for Michael's report. Michael?
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9: This is HealthGeek. Children too often learn unhealthy behaviors as they age. Being sedentary is one of these. But a large study in nearly 100 public elementary schools in 4 states shows that kids, all kids, can learn to be physically active for life. The study included white, African American, and Hispanic students and those from different economic backgrounds. Here's Dr. Tom McKenzie of the Department of Community Pediatrics at the University of California, San Diego. Dr. McKenzie was a researcher with the study.
10: The intervention was conducted in California, Louisiana, Minnesota and Texas, and there was an increase in the physical activity of the children in all 4 states.
9: Dr. McKenzie points out that the CATS program works by using physical education classes already in the schools. Classes met 3 times a week and involved kids in grades 3 through 5. For the National Heart, Lung, and Blood Institute, I'm Valerie Yarborough.
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1: That's who we are, all right. I'm Art Bell. And we've got Pat and Jim Frejae with us. They are dream analysts, interpreters, whatever, and more, because obviously their research has gone well beyond the area of dreams. But we will allow interpretation of dreams or other questions you have about dreams or the sleep state or anything else, frankly, that we've been discussing. So back to that in a moment. The Beijing radio should be in every single home in America. One of the items quickening is our weather. Whether it is short-term or long-term, I don't know. 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And it doesn't use batteries, and it does not plug into the wall. How, therefore, can it run? Answer, the Bayless Clockwork Generator. 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Did you hear me? 30 seconds of turning, 30 minutes of playing. So if you're in the middle of a storm somewhere, I can't think of anything that you should have that would be better than a Beijing radio, period. It weighs 7 pounds. It comes from South Africa, and we will deliver it to your hot little palms. 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That's it, folks. If you want one, call Bob Crane tomorrow morning at 7:30 a.m. Pacific time. Ask about the Beijing. It's 1-800-522-8863. Are you writing that down? 1-800-522-8863. Give me a minute to tell you about Ruthie and Larry Brown. 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If you want one, call Bob Crane tomorrow morning at 7:30 a.m. Pacific time. 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It's 1-800-522-8863. Are you writing that down? 1-800-522-8863. 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
1: I presume you all know the story of the frog. If you toss a frog into boiling water, it goes, whoa, and jumps out. If, on the other hand, you put a frog in water in a pan and then begin slowly heating it, it will sit there until the water boils and the frog is dead. And while we're on the subject of frogs, from America to Japan to Canada to you name it, we are finding frogs all over the world now with deformities. Off the coast of North Carolina, we have something called the cell from hell, which has begun to be activated and is killing millions, I say, millions of fish, many with open, bleeding sores, many with other variety of diseases. UV radiation in the Antarctic now is beginning to show genetic change in simple-celled organisms. The weather is becoming more violent. We could go on and on and on, but I believe that we are the frogs, and I think it's getting warm, but I'm not sure. So, you two, before we turn it over to the audience, which I'm about to do, we scratched the surface a little harder, and we got from you a lot more than dreams here. What do you think is going on? You mentioned earth changes. What's your best guess? What's coming?
2: This is more Jim's territory. He's been researching this for years.
3: I think it's rather obvious, frankly, that we have been polluting the earth so dramatically and increasing. This is one of those things that are increasing in volume as time goes on, that the earth is fighting back.
1: I think that's what's happening, too.
3: And I think that, to me, it's as simple as that, is we cannot go on doing what we've been doing. We've got to make some changes. We've got to respect the earth and got to treat it with, you know, like it's the only planet we have.
1: Indeed it is, and I'm not at all sure that the world will end. I'm quite certain the planet will continue to spin. Whether or not it spins with us on it, I think, is an open question.
2: Or whether or not we have to change to adapt to this is another question.
1: Well,
2: if we stay, will we stay in our present form?
1: Mm-hmm. Very good question. Let us turn to the audience and see what they have to say. On our first time caller line, you're on the air with the Dream Team. Hello.
4: Hello.
1: Hello. Where are you?
4: Washington.
1: Washington.
4: I have a dream that I would love to have them interpret.
1: Fire away.
4: Okay. I am in the Caribbean on an air mattress. The colors are beautiful, and all of a sudden the big waves come from the left-hand side, and I'm pushed up against a wall, and a retaining wall. The next thing, I am sitting on some grass, and three triangular-shaped objects fly over very, very rapidly, and then comes a square one that I know is a UFO, and it stops above me, and it starts coming down to land where I'm sitting. And it stops about 30 feet above me, and all of a sudden, I can feel the energy just coming from one of the landing legs. And I got up, and I started scooching back a little bit. I go into this house that's being remodeled, and it was quite a lovely home.

0: but I'm kind of giving them some pointers on the house. On the left is a hot tub, and I take my sister and my niece, and I go outside, and I find this thing in my hair, and I know it came from the UFO. I mean, I know that they threw it out their little window. This is high-tech science here, I know. But I opened it up, and on the note, it was written around about a 3x5 sheet of paper that was all crumpled up, and it says, "Get out. You have been warned. You have 180 days from now."
1: Mm.
0: And then I heard somebody's name that I knew being announced. There was a murder at the time, and they were being called up to the front.
1: All right, you too.
2: Good example of exactly what we've been talking about. First of all, dreams always come in symbols. They don't frequently, well, not always. Nothing is always, like Jim said. But frequently they'll come to us in symbols. So as she's floating along on her air mattress and she's in her involved in her daily activity, involved in life and seeing the beauty, there's a wall of emotion. This is the wave that comes toward her and disrupts her by pushing her against the wall. Frequently, we have to be pushed against the wall before we'll take notice, sit up, and do something. Now, after she takes notice and does something about after being emotionally pushed against the wall by whatever this event is, that's when she starts noticing things beyond what is just around her, above what is around her. And she receives some very valuable information. I think it's interesting that she has two other people with her, her niece and her aunt, did you say?
1: I think that's correct, yes.
2: We'd have to ask her what attributes that she gives to these people, because if everybody in the dream is with us, within us, then these attributes, the attribute she would give this child, the attribute she would give this aunt, whether it's patience or open-mindedness or tolerance or whatever, is what she needs around her. It also may be who she's going to be with when she is told to leave. Now, if she's from Washington, is that Washington State?
1: State, yes.
2: I would consider that as a direct communication. Number one, anytime you receive something in your hair, it deals with an attitude or a belief system. So she's being told very clearly, message from above, get out. You have approximately 180 days. That part of the dream you have to take literally.
1: All right. Well, I'm sure you just gave great comfort to all the people in Washington. East of the Rockies, you're on the air with the Dream Team. Where are you calling from, please?
3: Charlotte, North Carolina.
1: Charlotte, North Carolina. Hi.
3: Hi. How are you, Art?
1: Fine.
3: What a wonderful show. We're loving you here in Charlotte.
1: Thank you.
3: My question is, with regards to dreams, is there any way that you can set up yourself to dream about a specific issue in your life or a specific person in your life? Or a specific person who may be out of your life in order to reconcile yourself with a situation or whatever?
4: That is an excellent question. What you do is you simply go to bed, and just before you go to sleep, you start telling yourself, this is what I want to dream about. I want to dream about this particular issue. I want to dream about this particular person. And don't give yourself any answers. Just ask the question and tell your unconscious mind that this is what you would like to dream about. And you go over this about three times.
2: Now, Jim and I do this in a couple of different ways, and there's a wide variety of different ways you can do it. I write myself a pillow message. I simply write the question out on a pillow, on a piece of paper, and I crumble it up and I stick it inside of my pillowcase. Now, when I roll over at night, the sound of that crumpling paper in my ears is going to remind my subconscious, I don't know what message you have for me tonight, but this supersedes it. This is what I'm interested in receiving. Don't tell me where I blew it today and I wasn't nice to so-and-so and how I need to modify my personality. Answer this question. Okay? Now, what Jim does is he writes the question down on a piece of paper and he drinks a large glass of water before he goes to bed. Because he'll get up and go to the bathroom. And when he does get up and go to the bathroom, his dream call is closer to him. Rather than waiting and see, we get dreams in stages. And so we'll get Act 1, Act 2, Act 3, and Act 4. He doesn't want to wait for Act 4 and then have to put the pieces together. He wants to get all the acts, all the pieces of the puzzle.
1: Well, there you are. That's the tooth fairy way of having your dream.
4: What she's saying here is actually when we dream, we go through the dream cycle about every 90 minutes through the night. So this gives us an opportunity to have 3 or 4 or 5 dreams, possibly, depending on how long you sleep.
1: And how many glasses of water you can drink.
4: Yeah.
1: That's an interesting idea. How's that, ma'am? Help?
3: It is helpful to me. I'm trying to deal with a specific person in my life, and I'm trying to resolve an issue with that person, and I really feel that through my dreams I can constructively come up with a way in which to, you know, ease the pain or the fear or whatever.
2: Or resolve whatever the karmic debt might be that you're having this relationship problem to begin with.
3: Right.
2: But if you'll put a pad and your pencil beside your bed or a tape recorder and tell your unconscious mind that you're serious, you will get the answer. But phrase the question in a simple form, yes or no.
3: Okay.
1: All right. Well, then I plan to write on a piece of paper and say 3 times aloud before I go to sleep tomorrow, Alicia Silverstone. All right. West of the Rockies, you're on the air with the Dream Team.
5: Hello?
1: Hello.
5: Hi.
1: Hi. Where are you?
5: Alaska.
1: Alaska.
5: Yes,
1: where
5: sir.
1: In Alaska are you, pray tell?
5: Anchorage.
1: Anchorage. All right. I'm going to be there soon.
5: Oh, well, good. I hope the weather's good for you. We've had good weather.
1: Very good.
5: I have some questions. I always thought that it was wise tales. They say that if you dream of a death, that it means a birth. And if you dream of a birth, it means a death.
1: Mm.
5: I had had 2 dreams. That one, that my boyfriend had died, and his niece came up pregnant shortly after. And then about a month later, I dreamt that I died. I could see myself laying there. And then I was pregnant. And recently, I dreamt that my mother was pregnant. I didn't dream that she had the baby. I just dreamed that she was pregnant. And she died shortly after that.
1: Wow.
2: One of the things about death and birth dreams is that they're telling us of a change. And since we're not a strong believer in death, we're talking about a transition. And so, yes, a pregnancy would be a rebirth into a new beginning. But it's not a wise tale. But see, it depends on your personal belief system and your personal symbols, how you would respond to this versus somebody else. So we can't say it's universally so, but it might be personally so in your dream interpretation. That's why you have to always remember that personal symbols are so important.
4: Well, your truth is what you perceive to be true.
5: Uh-huh.
4: And so if this is the way you believe, then this is the way you would dream.
5: Well, last night I had a dream that that I had a heart attack. And in the dream, I was at the age of 35, because they said that I was young for having a heart attack. And I've been having chest pains a lot lately. I just figure it's the stress from losing my mom. And I've been thinking about it all day, and then when I was in the car, I heard the show, and I thought, gosh, you know, I should call, because, I mean, does that mean that I'm going to have a heart attack when I turn 35? I'm 31 now.
2: No, but it might mean that there's a change that's going to come about in your life that is going to affect your compassion, or it's going to affect the way you look at things from a heart level. I'm not saying that it's not possible you're not going to have heart problems, and it could be a warning of that, because it's like Art's dream earlier of the years. Look at things first from a physical level, and then take it to a deeper level.
1: All right. That provokes, again, a question. What percentage of the time, or is it even possible to answer this question, are dreams literal versus some sort of deeper metaphoric meaning?
2: Percentage-wise, that would be tough.
1: Do we have more literal dreams,
2: or do
1: we have more metaphoric dreams?
2: We have many more metaphoric dreams. Most of the time, our dreams come to us. I think this is where Carl Jung was so good. Most of the time, our dreams come to us in symbols. And there are universal symbols. And that's one thing Edgar Cayce was so valuable for in helping us to identify these universal symbols. But it's very important also that we identify our personal symbols. For you, Art, electronics are a personal symbol.
1: Mm-hmm.
2: And when you received anything with electronics in it, it would be vastly different for you than it would be for this lady from Alaska. Whereas, you know...
4: I think it depends also on the individual. I seem to have more literal dreams. Most of my dreams are just what they are. And Pat has dreams that require deep interpretation. I think it's just the kind of personality rather than anything else. But most people do have the symbolic dreams.
1: All right. Wild Card Line, you're on the air with the Dream Team. Good evening.
6: Good evening, Art, and good evening, Pat, Jim. Very excellent show, Art.
1: Where are you, sir?
6: In Las Vegas. This is Tony.
1: All right.
6: I had a disturbing lucid dream where I was helping my brother 15 miles south-southeast of Las Vegas to remove or to remodel a former RV dealership building. And in the latter evening, the sky turned a brilliant lavender pink. Shortly thereafter, an unusual dust storm was kicking up several miles north of Pahrump, that causing the unusual color in the sky. About an hour later, there appeared about 45, get this, Art, 45 tornado-like deals all in a row that looked like they went all the way up into the top of the atmosphere, kind of like a hybrid tornado due to the collapsing of the atmosphere. They came, they maimed, and Las Vegas was destroyed. And I want to ask Pat and Jim, do you think there's any substance at all to my dream? And then I'll listen off the air, and I appreciate you taking my call.
1: All right, Tony, thank you. Las Vegas always is destroyed in motion pictures. It's always the first to go. I'm sick
4: of it. It's a lot of wishful thinking, I think.
1: anyway, what do you two think?
2: First of all, we'd have to see if this had anything to do with his brother and his brother's business being destroyed or going under or having a lot of turbulence is around the personalities that deal with the business. That's the practical level. On the secondary level, because he's not involved in the business, he was just viewing this situation, yeah, I think there's a possibility he might be given a message. And if it is a message, maybe the number 43, I believe it was,
1: mm-hmm.
2: 42 or 43.
1: Yes.
2: The 43 would be significant because, see, numbers are symbols. So when you get a number in a dream, you have to look at them, and that's a 7. You break it down like that. If it is significant to him for some prophetic reason, the pink sky, the turbulence, the whole scenario is one of total disruption, then what is the message for him personally? He has to look at what is the message for him personally.
1: All right. We're near the top of the hour. I want to take a second out, and your book is called Know Your Dreams, Know Yourself, and it's, I guess, kind of an instruction manual in a lot of ways, and there's a lot of places in here where one can record one's dreams, a dream journal section. It covers just about every aspect of dreams one might imagine. Where can one get your book?
2: Well, right now the best way to do it is just to order it through an 800 number, and I hear you're long on 800 numbers.
1: Oh, I've got it here, sure. How much is your book?
2: The book is $12.95. You can also get it through most of the bookstores. It's like yours, it's out. But there is a videotape, a two-hour videotape that was done for PBS that never aired, that is also an instructional step-by-step that's available through the 800 number.
1: You did it for PBS?
2: Well, originally it was done for PBS, but it never, as many things that never that are done for PBS, never made the air. It's a two-hour how-to video.
1: Oh, that's excellent. And the video is $17.95.
2: Right.
1: The book is $12.95. Both of them can be retrieved with the appropriate amount of money and a call to a free 800 number, which is 1-800-247-6553. Now, is that a 24-hour number?
2: Yes.
1: Oh. All right, good. It's 1-800-247-6553. Jim, you're the expert on things that may really be occurring with regard to earth changes. If you had to make a guess, Jim, when would you think that the more sensitive frogs would realize the water's getting real hot? Any timeline?
4: No, I don't think they'll ever recognize it, frankly. I don't think most people will ever recognize it. My feeling is that there's so many things going on in the world right now that we should be seeing that we're not seeing, that I don't think they'll ever notice it until California falls off into the ocean or something dramatic as that.
1: Well, one of my favorite analogies, Jim, is you remember the old movie The High and Mighty?
4: Oh, yes.
1: I think that in the old days of the piston engine airplanes going across the Pacific, there came a time about halfway across when a little red light would come on.
4: Yeah.
1: And it would tell you there is now not enough fuel to go back. You can only go forward.
4: Point of no return.
1: Yeah, the point of no return, exactly. And I've thought for a long time now that humanity's little red light has been on. And now that doesn't mean that it's the end, but it just means that we're going on to whatever's next.
4: I agree with you completely, Art.
1: Interesting. All right, you two, stand by. We'll come back and do another hour of dream interpretation and discussion of these sorts of events. Fascinating stuff, huh? And when you scratch the surface of dream interpretation a little bit, there's a lot more there. A lot more there. From an area in the high desert near Area 51, which many people call Dreamland, this is Dreamland.
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0: USA Radio Network News, this is Russ Ross. Negotiators for UPS and Teamsters have broken off talks, and now it appears a strike is imminent against the nation's largest parcel distribution company. Some 200,000 workers, plus UPS pilots, are said to be going out at 12:01 a.m. Eastern Monday morning. That after UPS management turned down the latest union offer. Teamsters President Ron Carey said that at this point, it's a waste of time. Turning to Israel, Prime Minister Benjamin Netanyahu says they have new threats from various terrorist groups.
1: We also have received what could be bogus or real threats by the Hamas movement to have more bombings of certain extortionist demands, and from them are not met by us. We take everything seriously, and we are unfortunately prepared for the worst.
0: Meanwhile, the first round of talks between North and South Korea, the U.S. and China, are set to begin.
2: The initial round of preparatory talks among the four countries will cover procedural matters for the proposed negotiations, including the dates, venue, and agenda. The U.S. has said it will consider reducing its 37,000 troops in South Korea or redeploying them when and if a permanent peace framework is agreed upon between the two Koreas. North Korea, however, is pressing for action to be taken before a peace treaty is worked out. John Decker, USA Radio News, Washington.
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4: 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Ovaltine has vitamins and minerals the others don't. And as a mom, that's important to me. So when they asked for chocolate milk, I gave them rich chocolate Ovaltine. And guess what? They loved it. They absolutely loved it. And I know Ovaltine's better for them. Now when my kids want chocolate milk, we feel like a rich chocolate Ovaltine.
5: Feel like an Ovaltine.
0: The CIA is investigating another possible source of chemical exposure that might have harmed American troops during the Gulf War. USA's Connie Lawn has more.
6: The CIA wants to learn if American troops were exposed to low levels of mustard gas after Allied warplanes bombed a depot containing poison-filled rockets. Iraqi officials have recently told inspectors that their country stored hundreds of rockets filled with mustard gas. Earlier, the Pentagon admitted that as many as 100,000 American soldiers may have been exposed to sarin gas at another destroyed site. Connie Lawn, USA Radio News, Washington.
0: Two Russian cosmonauts are ready for Tuesday's launch to replace the crew on board the Mir space station. The replacements have been specifically trained to repair that stricken ship. In Australia, 10 people remain missing in that landslide tragedy at a ski resort in near Sydney. 9 are confirmed dead. 1 man was rescued. This is USA Radio News.
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0: Just as the Republican majority in the House was sent into a spiraling division by its opposition, the Senate is headed in the same direction over the Clinton administration's nomination of a Republican for ambassador to Mexico. William Weld was in constant opposition with GOP Senator Jesse Helms, chairman of Foreign Relations. Weld insulted Helms by accusing him of using ideological extortion to prevent him from a hearing. Added to that now, Boston Globe columnist Mike Barnicle told ABC This Week what he believes Weld is after.
8: I think he's probably after the year 2000, and those are presidential primaries, and to see whether he can drag the Republican Party away from, its absurd positions on most social issues back to the middle of the road where most of the country is.
0: Again, at the top of the news, it now appears UPS Teamsters members will strike. Teamster President Ron Carey.
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0: 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Or the wildcard line at area code 702-727-1295. 727-1295 in the 702 area code. 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
1: My guests are Pat and Jim Free J. They are otherwise known as the Dream Team, Dream Analysts. And we'll get back to them shortly. I just got a call from Keith Rowland, my webmaster, and now I'm jealous. He said, as you may or may not know, we have an exclusive deal with the Crop Circle Connector in Great Britain to carry exclusively the images of crop circles in this country on my website. And he tells me there are two brand new ones, apparently quite awesome, on the website that have just gone up. There are also some voice clips up there. And there was an article in Rolling Stone. Yeah, I made Rolling Stone magazine. How about that, huh? So the article from Rolling Stone magazine is up there. And there is a new stock game up there. It's kind of neat. It's the Rogue Market. And it was just called to my attention, I think, toward the end of last week. And I want you all to go up there and register to play in the Rogue Market and buy a little stock. So there are about a good half dozen reasons for you to go to my website ASAP. It is www.artbell.com. www.artbell.com. Are you overweight? Would you like to see some of it go? 8 to 10 pounds in the next month alone? Sure. It can be done with fiber, which sweeps fat out of your digestive tract like a broom. But there's a new fiber that comes from shellfish. Hence, it is au naturel. And this particular fiber on the way out absorbs 10 times more fat than any other. It is in a formula called Kaito Slim. And here's the deal. And a good deal it is. You eat as you normally do. Don't pig out. Just eat. 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With it, you get, with a 90-day order, you get a antioxidant moisturizing cream free of charge. And if you don't lose the advertised weight, you get your money back and you keep the cream. So if this didn't work, they'd slowly go belly up, wouldn't they? The number is 1-800-557-4627. That's 1-800-557-4627. Now, real talk, if you like talk shows and you're tired of missing them, then you must have one of these. This is the new improved Real Talk. Better AM reception, because that's where a lot of talk shows are, and very good FM, but most importantly, built in is a quarter speed tape deck. Now, let me tell you what that means. On one side of a 110-minute tape, which, by the way, they include one very high-quality one that you can use again and again with Real Talk, you can record about 4 hours of a talk show. Wow. Or on two sides, 8 hours. It's all self-contained. It operates on batteries, or you plug it into the wall. So, in other words, plug it into the wall, record your talk show. As a matter of fact, it's got a timer, so it comes on and records, for example, in the middle of the night. And then the next day, you unplug it, take it with you to work or into your truck or your car, your office, whatever, and you listen to the talk show. So it's a way never to miss another talk show. 10 memory presets, built-in microphone, headphone jack, and everything. It's a wondrous thing if you like talk radio. 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The number is 1-800-522-8863. 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Sea Crane Company.
2: 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All right, back now to the Dream Team. And, team, I've got some faxes here. Here's a good one. Hi, Art. I've asked this question many, many times, but I have never received a straight answer. I swim, fly, in my dreams. I fly high or low over any landscape using swimming strokes in the air. Ooh, that sounds like fun. When I'm standing on the ground, I simply leap into the air, and to the astonishment of all looking, I can fly away for pleasure or to escape danger. It doesn't matter. Any information from your guests would be appreciated.
3: Flying dreams are usually a kind of a spiritual dream. They're a reward. We get this. It's very common to have people have these flying dreams. Now, some people fly like Superman. Some people fly standing up straight.
2: Mm-hmm.
3: And this gentleman prefers to swim. But the main point is when they finish their dream, they feel good. It's a very good feeling.
2: Oh, I love them.
3: And so I see it as kind of a spiritual dream.
2: I had one in which I was standing. I've been to the Empire State Building.
3: Yes.
2: In New York. And in my dream, I was up there, and there was no barrier. And somebody sprinkled, it's going to sound dumb, multicolored fairy dust on me. I call it fairy dust because, you know, it was just seemed like fairy dust or whatever, you know. And away I went, and I could just fly over New York City, a better way to travel through New York on any day anyway. And it was wonderful. I've had a lot of flying dreams. So you say they are kind of a reward.
3: Yes. It's just, you know, you've been a good boy, and it gives you a good feeling, good warm feeling all over.
4: It's also an awareness that you are able to look at things from a higher perspective, not from the density of the earthbound individuals, you know. And that is a reward, too.
2: Here comes a hard one for you guys. You ready? Dreams are just garbage of the mind. This is just junk that normally wouldn't link together, but when you were sleeping, your mind is doing what your hard drive is doing when you defrag it. If you think that you are floating from your body, you had better see a shrink. The paralysis is caused by the body's reaction to dreaming. It happens so you don't hurt yourself while dreaming. All these other reasons are nothing more than New Age crap.
3: Each his own. That's his opinion.
2: Yes, indeed. That is Dan in Quincy, Illinois. All right, off we go. West of the Rockies, you're on the air with the Dream Team. Hello.
5: Hello.
2: Hi.
5: Hi. Wow, I'm on.
2: Yes, you're on. Where are you, pray tell?
5: Santa Rosa, California.
2: Okay.
5: Well, first of all, the first question I have is about a dream I had about a week ago during that time that you were talking about earlier where there was some turbulence or change in frequency because I had watched a video about Sai Baba, and then that night I had a dream.
2: You have your radio on, don't you, dear?
5: Should I turn it off?
2: Yes, you should.
5: Okay, sorry.
2: It's a prime rule, prime directive on shows. Always turn your radio off.
5: Okay, is
2: All
5: that
2: right.
5: better?
2: Yes, better, thank you.
5: So anyway, in the dream, I'm meeting Sai Baba underground, and it's sort of like a cathedral underground. And I run to greet him in this joy and elation, and he's saying something to me, but I can't understand him. It's like he's talking, and I just don't understand what he's saying. And then later in the dream, I'm in another type of temple, and I'm giving him a massage. And it seemed not quite really sexual, though there was that element. And I had a lot of shame and almost this feeling of, you know, something maybe from childhood or whatever. I don't know. I'm just analyzing it. But it was a feeling of shame and not trusting him, and maybe it wasn't really him. And, you know, as I'm speaking, I'm thinking, well, I can probably interpret it myself, but I wanted to get your feedback.
4: The fact that you're meeting him in an underground temple is probably an indication that this is something subconscious or in the unconscious mind where you are having this encounter, but the temple is nonetheless real.
5: Mm-hmm.
4: You know, he is in man form
5: mm-hmm.
4: in this lifetime. So mm-hmm. the fact that we do feel shame when we deal with the physical body is something that you is something from your past.
5: Mm-hmm.
4: It's from personal guilt that you're going to have to look into your past. And of course, this is we don't need to go into it further because you'll be able to pick this up on your own.
5: Mm-hmm.
4: But the communication is the important message here. Don't disacknowledge the importance of the communication, because on some level you have received the message,
5: mm-hmm.
4: the message that he gave you. We had a man call, I think, 3 days ago, who is totally unfamiliar, and he said he saw this Indian man riding on an elephant coming toward him with large, bushy hair, and he didn't know who he was, but he kept singing Onward Christian. No, was it?
3: Yes, onward
4: Christian soldiers.
5: And, well, that makes sense.
4: And he knew that he was saying that this is time for us to become spiritually armed, so to speak.
5: Yeah, I had a teacher. Yeah, I had a teacher when I lived in New York named Hilda Charlton, who was with Sai Baba during the 60s for many years. And her main teaching was about preparing for the changes.
4: Right.
5: And she would have us stand in a tube of light in our meditations in her classes, visualizing the tube going up all the way up to space brothers, heavenly brothers.
4: Yes.
5: And
4: teachers and guides.
5: Yeah, teachers and guides, and also to, in a sense, strengthen us so that we can, you know, upgrade our energy level. And I found that my dreams lately have been just a sea of unconscious imagery, especially about second chakra issues, you know, sexual issues that are coming up now.
4: And that's why you're receiving the shame as you're dealing with this brother.
1: All right. You said that men tend to have more sexually oriented dreams than women?
4: Did I say that?
1: I thought somebody said that.
3: I don't know that that's necessarily true.
1: Uh-huh.
3: Women have sex dreams also.
1: Uh-huh.
3: And I don't know if anybody has ever compiled any statistics to see who has the most.
1: Well,
4: I think they differ, Art. Women tend to have more romantic type of dreams,
3: yes.
4: Where men tend to have more physically descriptive type of dreams. Can we put it that way?
1: Yes, we may. In fact, if we look at the popular marketplaces of the media, movies, books, most frequently women are sold romantic novels and men go for the penthouse. That's
4: uh-huh.
1: exactly right.
4: Right.
1: By the way, I'm going to have Bob Guccione on my show on Tuesday, now that you mention it. Wildcard Line, you're on the air with the Dream Team. Hello.
6: Hi.
1: Hi.
6: I had a question in mind when I first called, and now listening to this conversation after the top of the hour, I have another question.
1: So have I.
6: Okay, my first question is, only up until recently, I've never had so-called recurring dreams, you know, where the people talk about they have the same dream
3: yeah.
6: over and over.
3: Yeah, sure.
6: Well, now lately, I'd say within the last year, let's say, I've had this dream where I'm going about my daily routine, I'm going to work or, you know, leisure time, whatever, and I'm about to arrive wherever I am, and all of a sudden I notice I'm naked. And at first, I'm like, oh, I'm naked, big deal.
1: Uh-huh.
6: They don't like it tough. And then I start getting worried, you know, and I start wanting to cover up, and I get scared, like, God, where can I go? And I feel kind of trapped.
4: This one is such a common dream. You would be absolutely amazed. I don't think we have ever done a show that we have not had this dream in some form or another.
6: Really?
4: It's very simple. Everybody, all of us at one point in our life, if we talk a lot, have this dream. You're revealing too much of yourself. You're overexposing yourself. You're revealing, probably because you're going to work in the dream, you're revealing in the worst place some of the things that may be inappropriate and may not be in your best interest to reveal. And so you need to look at that. When any of us get a reoccurring dream, the message is simple. It's saying, listen up, dummy, I've told you this before, you're not paying attention, let me give it to you again.
6: Okay. I'll check that out. I think I know what that is, too.
1: All right. Yes, that sounds like a logical answer to me. First time caller line, you're on the air with the Dream Team. Where are you, please?
7: In Washington.
1: Washington again, all right.
7: I have this weird thing. This is Lauren. This weird thing that happens, that only happened twice, and it's, I don't know if it's a dream, but the first time it happened about a month ago. And I was just having this dream about, like, a shopping mart, and I kept watching this Indian lady with a shopping cart. And then when I woke up, my eyes were closed, and I actually saw the Indian lady. And it wasn't, nothing was moving, but I just kind of thought it was weird. And then, like,
4: American India lady, or India?
7: Like a Native American?
4: Native American.
7: And then, the even weirder thing was about, like a month ago, I don't know what I was dreaming about, but when I woke up and I saw another thing against my eyelids, and it was actually like a cartoon. It was like a racing cartoon, like a racing car cartoon. And it happened several times, and I was just wondering if you've ever heard of this or what it is, because it was just weird actually sort of dreaming that I was seeing it.
4: Okay, in the first case, this is not uncommon at all. And what is happening is more than likely she is one of your guides, and she has made herself manifest to you. She has clarified her presence to you so you can begin to deal with her on a direct level, not necessarily just through a dream state, but you need to know of her presence and be aware of you have someone to assist you and help you. On the second situation, the cartoon, it probably is an indication that you're over-revving your motor, which is the physical body, and it is a humorous way of saying lighten up slow down.
7: So you've heard of these actual seeing things before?
4: Like, yes.
7: Huh.
4: When you open up your eyes from a dream state, and then the article or the person from the dream state is in front of you in the room.
7: Yes. Wow. Well, thanks.
1: All right.
7: Okay.
1: Thank you. East of the Rockies, you're on the air with the Dream Team. Hello.
8: Hey.
1: Hey.
8: Am I on now?
1: You're on now. Turn your radio off and tell us where you are.
8: Everything's off.
1: All right.
8: This is Nancy from Memphis.
1: Hi, Nancy.
8: Hi, how are you?
1: Fine.
8: It's nice listening to you, too. I have a question about two different situations. One, it would be the feeling of flying, but it's like I'm catapulted so strong that I just keep going and going and going, and I end up flying with the angels, and they have all these beautiful clothes on. And I've had this dream about three or four times, and it's always I wake up just feeling hilarious, almost laughing about it. But I've flown over Paris. I've flown lots of places. Like, we never go down and visit anywhere, but I've gone flying over lots of places. And I don't know if that's a dream or an out-of-body experience.
1: Uh-huh.
8: And I have one more question to you.
1: Oh, no, let's tackle that one first. How do you know if you're having a dream or an out-of-body experience?
4: By the sense of realness that you come up with. If you wake up and you can't tell whether it's a dream or an out-of-body experience, it's usually an out-of-body experience.
8: Well, it felt real. It felt great. Yes, it did. I can remember seeing things, but not ever touching down anywhere.
4: But
8: the angels were real.
4: Feel a sensation of wind or hear a sensation of movement in your ears. You will have almost all of your senses alerted rather than, like most of our dreams, it's like looking at a moving picture.
8: Ah.
4: So the more senses that are astutely involved, the more you can tell this is another. If you can smell the person, you know.
8: And that was out of body.
4: Yes.
8: I've done that happens to me quite a bit. All right,
1: you had another question?
8: Yes, I have one other question, and this is about something that is a dream. It's almost like a premonition. It's like, and God speaks to me when this happens, and it's almost like I see a picture, just a like a photograph of my son who's 14 holding a walking stick and leading several people up through some hills, and I see my other son behind him taking orders. And it's God is telling me that my son is going to be leading some people out of the catastrophe that is assumed, or I assume, going to happen. And he's at his age right now. He's a brilliant child too, but he's a normal teenager. Anyway,
4: I would say you have a special child. I would take that dream as you see it, and that this child came in as a leader of men. And if you see him leading people with a staff or a stick into, I'm presuming, safety, then
8: I don't know where he's leading them, and I am not in the picture.
3: Once again, are you familiar with Edgar Casey?
8: No, I'm not. I've read almost every other thing.
3: He was a rather well-known psychic, and
8: yeah.
3: According to his predictions, Memphis is not going to be the safest place to be in the near future.
4: And also, according to his prediction, it's the children of this age that are our salvation.
1: What is Mr. Casey's prediction for Memphis?
3: Well, he's predicting that the Great Lakes are going to empty through the Mississippi into the Gulf of Mexico.
1: That would be a problem for Memphis. All right, you two, hold tight. We're at the bottom of the hour. If you would like to get their book, Know Your Dreams, Know Yourself, or a videotape that has never been seen nationally, the number is 1-800-247-6553. That's 1-800-247-6553. The Dream Team will be back on Dreamland in a moment.

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4: How on earth do you relieve stress? 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
6: This is Healthy. People with undiagnosed anxiety disorders often feel ashamed or believe they are crazy, weak, or simply self-indulgent. Psychiatrist Sam Turner says this comes from a fear of how others will treat them if they are open about their anxiety disorder's symptoms.
7: Stigma is still a problem in that many people do not like to acknowledge that they have a psychiatric condition. And I think part of that has to do with how psychiatric disorders have been perceived in the community.
6: Doctors say people with anxiety disorders often think they can work things out. 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But anxiety disorders are real illnesses that can be effectively treated. There's help for the 23 million Americans who experience panic disorder, obsessive compulsive disorder, post-traumatic stress disorder, phobias, and generalized anxiety disorder. For more information, call 1-888-ANXIETY. For the National Institute of Mental Health, I'm Doris McMillan.
8: Persian Gulf, 1994, on board our largest aircraft carrier, the USS George Washington, an incident allegedly took place which till now has been a closely guarded secret. This incident specifically designed to have a crippling effect on our naval defense. The details of this attack have finally been made available in a book entitled Black Alert at Gonzo Station. Author and naval historian Julian Hudson has written a techno-thriller surrounding this incident, which critics have called a chilling edge-of-your-seat detective novel that defies the reader to put it down. This softcover novel is only $6.99. 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
1: It is on Art Bell. My guests are Jim and Pat Freejay. And they are the Dream Team, and they interpret dreams, but really we've been talking about a lot more this evening. 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Levitron. Well, all right, here we go. Once again, back to my guests, Pat and Jim Freejay. Are you two there?
2: Yeah.
1: All right, good.
2: Ready to go.
1: All right, we've suddenly got a little bit of hum on the telephone.
2: That changed phones. Maybe we go back to the other one.
1: Yep, think we better go back to the other one, whatever the other one is.
2: How's that?
1: Infinitely better.
2: Okay, sorry about that.
1: That's quite all right. East of the Rockies, you're on the air with the Dream Team. Where are you calling from, please?
3: Yeah, Charlotte area.
1: WBT in Charlotte?
3: Yeah.
1: I got a little story to tell you, sir, about WBT. I occasionally, when I'm not on the air, I'm just in my home office, I'll pick up the phone. And WBT has said in the past they're heard from Canada to Cuba.
3: Right.
1: It's true, because I got a call from a meteorologist in a place called Santa Clara, Cuba, central Cuba, listening to WBT all the time. Mm-hmm. And he's got some information for us, so... They're right. WBT just goes raging into Cuba, no question about it. Anyway.
3: Welcome to the show, and I appreciate, you know.
1: Yeah, welcome to the show.
3: Yeah, got a question about a dream I've had more than once, probably over a period of 2 or 3 years. I'm 27, going to be 27, and the dream takes place in the 30s. I don't see myself in the dream, but it starts out with a White House. In the wintertime, I can feel the cold as I'm walking up to the White House, and I remember an old car on the street corner. And as I walked in the front door, I know I went to the left-hand side, and there was the living room. And in the living room was about, I don't know, I'd say 5 or 6 people whom I don't know, who may have, you know, I just don't know who they are, but they waved to me like they knew me, like I was a family member coming home. There was no TV, but there was a radio in the room. So I figured this was probably the 30s or early 40s. And when I waved to them and went up the top of the stairs, I could, you know, hear the creak.
1: WBT in Charlotte?
3: Yeah.
1: I got a little story to tell you, sir, about WBT. I occasionally, when I'm not on the air, I'm just in my home office, I'll pick up the phone. And WBT has said in the past they're heard from Canada to Cuba.
3: Right, right.
1: It's true, because I got a call from a meteorologist in a place called Santa Clara, Cuba, central Cuba, listening to WBT all the time. Mm-hmm. And he's got some information for us. So they're right. WBT just goes raging into Cuba, no question about it. Anyway.
3: Welcome to the show, and I appreciate, you know.
1: Yeah, welcome to the show.
3: Yeah, got a question about a dream I've had more than once, probably over a period of 2 or 3 years. I'm 27, going to be 27, and the dream takes place in the 30s. I don't see myself in the dream, but it starts out with a white house in the wintertime. I can feel the cold as I'm walking up to the White House, and I remember an old car on the street corner. And as I walked in the front door, I know I went to the left-hand side, and there was the living room. And in the living room was about, I don't know, I'd say five or six people whom I don't know, who may have, you know, I just don't know who they are, but they waved to me like they knew me, like I was a family member coming home. There was no TV, but there was a radio.

0: in the 30s. I don't see myself in the dream, but it starts out with a White House in the wintertime. I can feel the cold as I'm walking up to the White House, and I remember an old car on the street corner. And as I walked in the front door, I know I went to the left-hand side, and there was the living room. And in the living room was about, I don't know, I'd say five or six people whom I don't know, who may have, you know, I just don't know who they are, but they waved to me like they knew me, like I was a family member coming home. There was no TV, but there was a radio in the room. So I figured this was probably the 30s or early 40s. And when I said, when I waved to them and went up the top of the stairs, I could, you know, hear the creaking of the boards as I was walking up to the top of the steps. And when I got to the door and would go to open it up, I would wake up. And that's, you know, this is my dream of maybe a previous life or,
1: absolutely,
0: you know, what could it be?
1: More than likely, this is what it is, especially if you see yourself in period clothes, clothes that are not necessarily from, that you would be wearing.
0: Well, the people sitting in the room were wearing clothes of the period, but I, like I said, I
1: didn't see yourself.
0: I didn't see myself. I was me in the dream, like
1: usually
0: I am.
1: Usually when there are period clothes involved, and usually when it's that kind of a period dream, and which, if this is true, you jumped back rather quickly without much thought or analysis.
0: Yeah.
1: That's a pretty quick return if you're 27. But that, I would think it would be a past life dream. Now, if you've had this dream more than once,
0: yes,
1: the information that's coming to you from this dream is very pertinent for this lifetime.
2: Mm-hmm.
1: You need to be aware of what's beyond the door and what it is you need to look at, because there's something in your relationships or in your present life now that has to do with something that's a carryover from that particular time and possibly from that particular moment.
0: Okay, because like I said, I try to open the door, but then the phone rings or something that wakes me up.
1: Right. So you need to program yourself and ask yourself to continue when you get to that top spot and have your question ready when you open the door.
0: Okay.
1: For whoever inside the door.
2: All right. Thank you very much. Here's one for you two by fax. Art and team, I've had this dream once or twice a year since I was a teen. I'm 43 now. In the beginning, it used to upset me terribly, but I've had it so many times, it's just now a curiosity. The places, situations are always different, but the theme always the same. Dead bodies, usually hundreds of them, and somehow it's my responsibility to dispose of them. I never remember what caused the deaths, but I know that I don't want them found. Sometimes I stuff them in garbage bags and put them in with the trash, in which case they break through the plastic bags. In a lot of dreams, I bury them, and they come to the surface, or someone inadvertently digs them up. Anyway, almost always, they are discovered. Any thoughts?
1: Yes. This is not an uncommon dream. This is another one of those dreams that you would be absolutely amazed.
2: I'm not hearing you too often. Could you?
1: How many people have this dream? You would be amazed how many people have this same dream.
2: I wouldn't care for it. What does it mean?
1: There's something that they're trying to hide. There's something in their past they're trying to not look at. Now, if they've had this since childhood, 14, 15, it might be abuse. It might be something in their immediate past, not necessarily from a past life, but something from their past that needs to be revealed, needs to be brought to the surface and looked at. It is something that they've tried to stuff in a hole, bury in a bag, can't get rid of, and it keeps coming back and over in different ways. There's something that is in the subconscious mind that is so ugly.
2: Wow.
1: That they refuse to look at it. And probably in this case, Jim does a lot of counseling, and this is pretty common abuse situation. Do you agree, Jim?
3: Yes, I definitely do agree that there's something in his background that he needs to bring out. With a situation like this, when you have a problem and it's in your unconscious mind, when you bring it to the conscious mind and face it, then you can handle it and it'll go away. As long as it stays in the unconscious, it'll continue to bother you.
1: And it'll multiply.
2: So your
1: bodies will multiply.
2: Oh, really? So in other words, once you have resolved it, the dream will go away.
3: That's correct. You have to resolve the problem.
2: All right. First time caller line, you're on the air with the Dream Team. Hi.
4: Okay. Hello.
2: Hello.
4: I'll tell you what I wanted to find out about a dream that I had quite some time ago. Now, I normally don't dream as I know about it. I don't know anything about it. But I had this cute dream.

0: I went into a theater, and they were having a stage show, and I sat down in the front row seat, and on the apron, out from the wings, came a goldfish about 2 feet tall on his tail, and he had his black silk top hat and a little black cane, and he did a tap dance in the spotlight and went off.
1: Where are you calling from?
0: Las Vegas.
1: You've been going to too many shows, haven't you?
0: No.
1: Anyway, that's a great dream. What does your fish do?
0: It does a tap dance.
1: Does a tap dance.
0: Yeah, right. On his tail.
1: All right. Well, comments, Dream Team?
2: I like this lady. That kind of creative mind keeps her...
0: I can hardly hear her.
2: Keeps her spirits high.
1: All right, well, listen on the radio. So that's the result of a creative mind, eh?
2: Yes, and her spirits are high. It keeps her light. It keeps her dancing through life with a positive attitude. And it's what her unconscious mind has done to bring her up, to keep her lifted. Just a little bit of creativity like that gives her the message of keep light gold. The gold is a good color, good color.
1: Oh, that's good. East of the Rockies, you're on the air with the Dream Team. Good evening.
3: Yes, my name is Greg from Columbia, South Carolina.
1: Hi, Greg.
3: I have a pertinent comment to make. I'm a sound engineer.
1: Okay.
3: And over the past few months, I've noticed that the rooms that I mix in, same rooms, the resonant frequencies change. I don't know if you're familiar with the intervals on a 31-band EQ, but a lot of them say would be resonant at 160, and you have to pull some out. Now it's modulated up to, say, a little room called Rockefeller's. As the resonant frequency is modulated up to between 200 and 250 hertz.
1: Oh, my. You're referring to this frequency change, aren't you?
3: Yeah. I thought it would be pertinent to call and say something about that.
1: It is pertinent. And when did you begin to notice that?
3: Oh, along about Thanksgiving or before of last year.
1: All right. Thank you very much.
2: We have heard on more than one occasion that the original harmonic convergence date, which I believe was in July 26, if I'm not correct, that with every year that passed from that year, there would be an upgrade in this frequency.
1: Jim, you mentioned the original dates when you thought, when you began getting people reporting a dream of a frequency change with regard to the Earth. What were those dates again, please?
4: July the 20th through the 27th.
1: There's an awfully big bit of synchronicity with regard to another guest I've had in those dates. All right. West of the Rockies, you're on the air with the Dream Team. Hello.
5: Hello. This is Susanna from Oregon.
1: Okay.
5: And I've been finding this very interesting. Do you think it could be any a relation to the TV frequency change to digital?
1: Well, not yet. That
5: hasn't no, been. I didn't think so. I just... kind of interesting. It all hit about the same time. For a long time, I'd say probably since I was six, I've been having what I wouldn't call prophetic dreams, but personally prophetic dreams. First prophetic dream I ever had dealt with waking up and being hit in the mouth by a football.
1: Yeah.
5: And I, you know, a six-year-old kid tells your mom, you know, okay, I woke up, I was hit in the mouth by a football. And she laughs it off. And the very first thing that happens when we come back from vacation, of course, walking down the football field at school to go get my homework, turn around, somebody says, hi, and throws a football. Guess what?
1: Right in the mouth.
5: Two stitches later, I was very scared. Not of the stitches, but, of course, the fact that I had dreamed it.
2: Did you have this during puberty?
5: I actually had it during 6 years old. So
2: 6 years old.
5: Mm-hmm.
2: That's a very early beginning.
5: And I'd known that I'd had them before, but that was the first concrete one.
1: How frequently do your dreams come true?
5: I'd say within 60% frequency that they have something to do with real life. Not exactly as physical as that, but sometimes I dream that something's going to happen as a change in my life, and it does.
1: Does it happen frequently enough that if you were to dream of a plane crash and you were planning
5: I'd be afraid.
1: And you were planning a plane trip, would you actually cancel it?
5: Well, you know, I believe that we are destined to die when we're going to die. And if I live my life by fear, it obviously I wouldn't live my life very well.
1: Well, at 60%, I think I'd be tempted to...
5: I would be tempted. I probably would seriously be tempted, depending on how strong I felt about this. I feel a different frequency, with some dreams having exceptional impact, other dreams having almost, you know, just a light impact, like
1: sure.
5: maybe it's a warning you shouldn't fly in the future.
1: Sure.
5: But they've been kind of cutting down through puberty, I noticed. Like, the time I turned 13, I'd say, till the time I was about 18, I had very few of these.
4: Do you keep
5: up to about 12, maybe early 13s, I had these. And then I had them on and off, but very selectively, maybe once or twice a year.
4: Do you keep a dream diary?
5: Yes, I do.
4: Good.
5: And that's
4: good.
5: Why how I got my figure of 60%
4: yes.
5: accuracy. That leaves 40% that I don't know what it means, or I cannot actively relate it to something in my life. I've been comparing notes with a friend for years, and we've been able to link dreams.
1: Wow.
5: I've been really amazed, especially since the birth of my godson, her child, that I was a Lamaze partner to, and I was in the delivery room and all that business. And at age, I'd say 8 months in the womb, I was sharing dreams with this child, and he was sharing dreams with his mother. And we would take separate dream diaries and do surveys, call each other on the phone, and compile this list of about 50% accuracy. Yes, we heard the baby last night. And it just, it's been such a rewarding experience. But now the baby is 4.5 years old, and he's a godsend. Don't get me wrong, but he has a very active mind. And I live, oh, maybe 400 miles away from her now. And let's just say that quite often I will find myself on a playground in the dream. Joey wants to play with Susanna, Aunt Nana. And I don't want to be there, you know, I'm having other dreams. It's kind of like somebody, you know, dialing up the operator and say, can I please cut in?
6: Yes.
5: And it's annoying, but not so annoying as the fact that he will quite often drag me, his mother, and now my boyfriend, who I had no idea I had such a bond with, into dreams. Quite often into what I would consider dangerous territory, like her ex-fiancé's dreams. He's not always the most peaceable of men, and I don't want to learn what's inside of his dreams, because I didn't enjoy finding what was outside of his dreams.
1: Wow.
5: And I'm wondering, I feel like this is such a blessing. I don't feel like it's a curse, but how? And I feel driven, like everything is coming toward a head someplace. I'm supposed to use this, and we are all these people connected together are supposed to use this somehow. I've been having prophetic future dreams, but not necessarily relating to myself for the first time in my life. How do I shut out the negative aspects, and how do I...
1: Well, excuse me. I've really got to butt in and ask.
5: Yes.
1: Prophetic future dreams of what?
5: Simply changes. One of the most powerful links I've ever experienced was me, her, and her ex-fiancé. We all dreamed of a place where the stone was blackened. I mean, blackened so hard by such expansive heat, you could see your reflection, where shadows were frozen into the stone. Now, I had never heard of radioactivity doing this before this time, but I did some research, and I found out a radioactive blast can actually do a photographic image of a shadow on
1: the
5: stone.
1: It occurred at Hiroshima.
5: Yes.
1: Nagasaki.
5: I learned that in history class after that in college, totally maybe 2 years after that. And all over, there was the reflections of skulls. I knew that this was very odd, but to me it seemed in the distant future, because the sun was red and low and sluggish, and there were, you know, buildings around, but the air was foul, but not like carbon monoxide foul, but just foul from stillness. No clouds. Very hot. Nothing but broken glass, no plants.
1: I'm almost sorry I asked.
5: Yes, I was very frightened by this.
1: Comments, team?
6: Not much to comment on. She has delved and had experiences that are beyond the realm of what the majority of the people use in their dream life.
1: Mm-hmm.
6: This is a rare gift. She will be given the information in the future how this gift is to be used. The fact that she has the linkage, and always know that the linkage, the greatest linkage any of us have, is through love.
5: Mm-hmm.
6: That's how we make these connections.
5: Yeah.
6: And can internet in our dreams.
5: Yes, it is an internet.
6: It is an internet, and we're all interneted together. And this ability to do this will go far beyond any electrical power there is.
1: Young lady, would you please contact me by email or by fax or letter or whatever?
5: Yes, I have email, and I'll contact you by email. And is your email number on your website?
1: Yes, it is, artbell@aol.com.
5: Okay, thank you very much. Have a pleasant evening, folks. Thank you.
1: Boy, I don't know about that one.
4: Just a minute. We have a little crisis.
1: All right.
4: My wife is using portable phone. The phone went dead.
1: I see.
4: The battery ran out. No, I think that the lady is very gifted, frankly, and I think it's extremely important that she develop these gifts. We've had people tell us that, well, I don't want all this bad news. Well, whether you want it or not, if you can get information of this sort, you should continue encouraging it.
1: All right, we've got, again...
7: And record it.
1: We've got a big old hum on the line, but let's go back to the wildcard line and take one more call. You're on the air with the Dream Team. Hello?
8: Hello.
1: Hi.
8: Hi, I'm calling from Oregon.
1: Yes.
8: I keep a dream diary, and I had this dream on November 16th, 1995. I woke up and wrote it down at 3 a.m.
1: It was?
8: I was in my house that I'm in now. I had a couple come over to visit. And I said, you know, this house doesn't feel right. So she has a real knack for decorating and such. So she starts rearranging furniture, and it starts feeling better. She goes down to the basement to find other things to decorate with. And the house is starting to feel cold and windy inside, windows rattling. She's taking too long, and we go down to the basement to find her. My daughter gets to her first and says, you don't want to come down here. She finds this young friend of ours decapitated in our basement.
1: Mm.
8: The husband starts to faint, and we catch him. We all go back upstairs, and the windows are rattling, and demons, I mean, I can see their faces, are flying at the windows. And it gets cold and windy, and we're hanging on to each other. And there are a lot more people that come in here, and the only thing that could pull me out of this dream was I woke up saying the Lord protects this house, the Lord rules this house, and I kept saying it over and over, and when I woke up I was saying it aloud, and that's the only thing that pulled me out of this horrid dream.
6: This took place in the daylight, or was it at dark? Could you tell whether this was daylight
8: or odd? I could see the faces, but as the demons were flying at the windows, it kept getting darker, but yet the basement was like sunlight, daylight.
1: All right, folks, we've got to cut it off here. I'm sorry, we're way short on time. Any comment for her?
6: There are many books out with Mary visionaries that have had prophetic information about this into the 3 days of darkness.
1: All right, listen, you two, thank you very, very much. The Dream Team, Pat and Jim Freejay. And by the way, if you want their book and you want to know more, the book is $12.95. 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
4: Good night.
6: Good night, Art.
4: Appreciate being on the show.
1: Right. Thank you both very much, and I'm sorry time is so short. Take care.
4: Okay.
1: All right. Good night. 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We are way out of time. 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

0: 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Tonight featuring Coast to Coast AM from October 22nd, 1997.
1: From the high desert and the great American Southwest, I bid you all good evening. Good morning, as the case may be, across all these many prolific time zones, stretching from in the west, the Hawaiian and Tahitian island chains, eastward over flyover country, to the Caribbean. Gentle breezes, warm temperatures, volcanoes. In the south, all the way down into South America, north to the pole, worldwide on the internet. This is Coast to Coast AM, and I'm Art Bell. All right, a couple of announcements up front, and we're going to have an interesting morning. There's no question about it. Submarines have always fascinated me, and my guest is an ex-submarine communications officer who has quite a few things to tell us that I'm not sure he should be telling us, but we'll see what we can find out. Now, I want to issue a warning to my affiliates. And this goes for those of you who have a particularly sensitive audience. You may be located dead set in the middle of the Bible Belt or something. So just consider this fair warning. I got a fax earlier today from a woman who says the following. I am 32 years old. My coven name is Harlot. I am a witch of the most unholy kind. I am by no means a goddess. I use no crystal balls, tricks, nor treats. I'm from a long line of witches and warlocks and so on. She belongs to the coven of the unholy and says, Hail Satan. Now, let me say, Art, I am a good witch by no means. Even if I do something that someone would consider good, I do with evil in my heart. Hail Satan. Well, this one goes a little far for even me. Nevertheless, I am going to explore. As a matter of fact, I called her. And on the phone, she was every bit what she seemed to be in this fax. And I admit, it kind of freaked me out a little bit, too. You know, I will just about explore anything, and that includes this. But I'm just kind of issuing a warning to those of you who are in the Bible Belt or feel your listeners may be offended by what they hear. And I was a little offended by some of what I heard. Be wary, and you might want to have a tape standing by and run a different show and protect your listeners' ears. Having given that warning, in a moment, we will sound the klaxons and we'll go down fathoms and fathoms. You'll see what I mean. Here's how my guest, the one that's about to be on the air here, who we are going to call Officer X, got on the air. He sent me email reading as follows. Art, I'm a ham radio operator, and I eliminated his call letters, and a former submarine communications officer, and I thought you might be interested in hearing about some very frightening things that happened with military radio in the 1980s, late 80s, such as a near-complete failure of the low-frequency radio systems used to communicate with SSBN submarines that brought the world to the brink of a nuclear war. This event and many others were the primary reason why I left the military service, as a potential for disaster became very clear to me. Are you aware there is a second Russian Mir space station in orbit? This station was in orbit as early as 1985, and its whereabouts in space carefully tracked by the U.S. government as it was dedicated to strictly military purposes. I would be willing to speak on your show, provided we could protect my identity. I am still bound by the top-secret SCI crypto clearances that I held while in the military. While not active in the militia or any other anti-government movement, I can tell you I'm highly suspect of many things the government tells us, particularly with regard to communications and space. And he signs it with his name. For the purpose of this program, he shall remain Officer X. Welcome to the program.
2: Hi, how are you, sir?
1: I'm just fine. I must tell you to begin with that I have always been totally, absolutely fascinated with submarines. My wife's brother serves on the USS Simon Lake, a nuclear sub. And every time he comes to visit, I try and drag as much from him as I can. And normally, he tells me pretty much nothing. Generally, I can't talk about it is what I get. So, we have you. And what can you tell us about your background?
2: Well, I can tell you a little bit, Art. I would say, I mentioned that I was a ham radio operator. I've been licensed actually since I was 7 years old.
1: Seven?
2: That's quite a while ago.
1: Wow. I did it at 13, and I thought that was good.
2: I always had an interest in electronics, communications, that sort of thing. Went to college and majored in electrical engineering. And while I was in college, money was tight, that sort of thing, and I became interested in the ROTC program, got involved in that, and then upon graduation, left college and accepted a commission in the United States Navy.
1: Mm-hmm.
2: I had already volunteered for submarine duty, largely because the pay is better and the benefits are a little better, and it seemed interesting.
1: Do most people volunteer for submarine duty, or are they, you know, stuck in there?
2: No, the submarine service is all volunteer. It's one
1: all
2: of the unique branches of the service for that reason. And, you know, so I volunteered and entered after completing, you know, basic training, that sort of thing. Went to submarine school and, you know, learned the basics of submarines, that sort of thing.
1: Mm-hmm.
2: And then went aboard, took my first active duty assignment, was on board the USS Ulysses S. Grant, which is SSBN 631, still commissioned, I believe, to this day, though probably not nearly as active. It was a Poseidon missile submarine,
1: okay.
2: And it was quite old when I came on board. It had probably been in service 15 years, which made it a pretty old ship.
1: Yep.
2: And I served there. I did five ballistic missile patrols. Patrols being the missions that are involved in going out and keeping the vigil in case of a nuclear attack by the Russians or other enemies.
1: How long would you go out for?
2: Patrols typically last 3 months. They can extend. The patrol in question that I'll talk to you about later lasted over 5 months, and it was the longest patrol that I was on. Later, when I served on board a fast attack submarine, the USS Dallas, they make what are called med runs or missions to the Mediterranean, and those can last 7, 8, 9 months, sometimes even a year.
1: Wow.
2: So you're not, you know, underwater or, you know, even necessarily actively engaged that entire time.
1: That was on the Dallas.
2: Correct.
1: And what position did you serve in there?
2: I was a communications officer on board both submarines. My background, of course, lended itself to that sort of duty. And primarily, since that was my training as an officer, was in the operations department. You know, that was the area that I served in.
1: All right. I know only a very few basics about how we communicate with our submarines. I know that in the upper Midwest, there is this incredible transmitter, an incredible antenna, underground, I believe, that is designed to send a very slow, arduous form of communication that can be received at great depths in the ocean. I know we have that. I forget what it's called. But I would presume you know what it is.
2: Yes, that that form of communication is called ELF, or ELF, extremely low frequency. And it is a method of communicating with submarines, though it is not the primary method because it is very slow. You have to realize all the information that is sent to submarines is encrypted in some form to varying degrees.
1: Sure.
2: And so this slows the transmission rate considerably as opposed to sending something in the clear. And the low frequency, you know, further limits the amount of signal that you can transfer. ELF essentially sends five-letter groups that are random. For instance, EEFMG might be a five-letter group. A group of five letters on ELF might take as long as 10 minutes to receive.
1: Wow.
2: Yeah.
1: But you can do that at nearly any depth?
2: Effectively, ELF operates at any depth and was a considerable improvement in, you know, the reliability of the United States government to communicate with submarines under almost any condition. And incidents like the one that I'll tell you about later probably prompted ELF, though, you know, I don't know that for certain. ELF was in the testing phase whenever this incident occurred. It was not active yet. And so was not available to us. And had it been available, the incident might have never occurred.
1: Well, the alternative method, or the method used prior to that, I could imagine shortwave. I could imagine satellites. But in both of those cases, I would also imagine you would have to get something to the surface to receive it.
2: Correct. Actually, the primary method, art of communicating with submarines, is via low-frequency radio waves, which are anywhere from, say, 15 kilohertz to 30 kilohertz, and well below the AM broadcast band.
1: No kidding.
2: Yes, and there are large and very powerful transmitters, for instance, in Cutler, Maine, which is basically the middle of nowhere. There's a very powerful, one of the world's most powerful transmitters that operates essentially 24 hours a day, 7 days a week, and it sends out, you're familiar with, radio teletype or FSK,
1: sure,
2: frequency shift keying, basically a teletype signal that is encrypted, and it sends messages around the clock to submarines around the world. There are also stations in Thurso, Scotland. There's one in Hawaii, Australia, for the Pacific Fleet, and at one time there was one near Annapolis, Maryland, but I don't believe that it functions.
1: Why, as a matter of curiosity, do they use such a low frequency?
2: Those radio waves have the ability to penetrate salt water, not to any depth like ELF does, but to a pretty good depth, sometimes as much as 100 feet underwater.
1: Oh.
2: So it is possible to trail essentially a long wire behind a submarine.
1: No kidding.
2: And the wire is submerged, but not very much. It might be, you know, 50 feet below the surface. But the wire is then able to pick up those signals and, you know, essentially allow you to establish one-way communication with submarines around the clock. And that's essential, too. People need to understand that most communications with submarines is of a one-way nature. Your primary mission, if you're on a ballistic missile submarine, is to remain undetected. Any radio transmission essentially could almost be instantly direction-finding techniques using satellites could almost instantly pinpoint your location.
1: So, in other words, there's really no way for individual submarines to confirm that they'd received any communication.
2: That is correct. And there are a number of safeguards set up to ensure that messages, essentially messages like this are called emergency action messages, or EAMs.
1: Huh.
2: These are the kinds of messages that would trigger a nuclear response to an attack, and because they are one-way in nature and cannot be confirmed, you can imagine there are all kinds of redundant safeguards built into that system to ensure that there are no accidental launches.
1: All right. I want to ask this. I watch all the sub-movies.
2: Sure.
1: So my questions are going to come from what I've seen in the movies.
2: That's fine.
1: But I understand that Russian submarine commanders are not autonomous. In other words, there is no way that they're allowed to make decisions involving nuclear weapons or anything else on their own. They just can't do that. They're not set loose. And I always understood that American submarine commanders had some amount of autonomy. Is that anything you can talk about?
2: To my knowledge, that is probably not true at all. In fact, all submarine commanders, all submariners worldwide have a great deal of autonomy. One of the reasons why it's a fairly elite military force.
1: Uh-huh.
2: I would say that a captain of a nuclear submarine is probably the closest thing in real life to Captain Kirk or a Captain Picard that you would ever see. You know, most commanders operate under strict control of their superiors and have very little decision-making authority. Submarine commanders, because they cannot confirm their orders, because they cannot transmit without risking detection, essentially operate on their own. They, of course, have orders that they follow for a given patrol, that sort of thing. But in times of crisis, like the one that I will describe, there's a great deal of leeway there for all submarine commanders, Russian, United States, whatever. And that autonomy is what makes them a very effective weapon and a very effective deterrent to nuclear war, but it's also what makes them extremely dangerous.
1: How undetectable are our submarines versus the Russians? I know there was a big flap, and again, this was in the media, so we can talk about it, I'm sure, about some technology that passed from our country to Japan to the Russians that made the Russian submarines as quiet or nearly as quiet as ours.
2: I did read something about that. That was, of course, after my time of service. And to be honest with you, Art, I found my experience in the military to be very rewarding and very proud to be a qualified submariner and to have had that experience. I have no real armchair detective interest in submarines. I won't sit around the house and watch Sharks of Steel or read Tom Clancy novels. I just, really have no interest in. So I honestly don't follow developments in submarines very closely anymore.
1: Huh. Interesting. I do. I watch every Clancy movie. Anyway, here you are on this on the submarine, the Dallas, which was that a Los Angeles class?
2: The USS Dallas was a Los Angeles class fast attack, yes. And at one time, by the way, the fastest submarine in the world.
1: Oh, really?
2: Yes.
1: Can you tell us anything about the capability of a Los Angeles class submarine in terms of what they carry and what they can deliver and the firepower they carry?
2: Certainly, to a limited extent, I can tell you what they carried when I was on board. They had Mark 48 torpedoes, was the primary offensive weapon of a Los Angeles class submarine, and to my knowledge still is. A very lethal projectile that could achieve speeds of in excess of 60 knots underwater.
1: Wow.
2: That's about 80 miles an hour. These operate off, they sense magnetic fields and are explode when they are near the enemy's target, when they sense the magnetic field.
1: 60 miles an hour?
2: Closer to 80 miles an hour.
1: Miles an hour.
2: Correct.
1: Good Lord.
2: Los Angeles class submarines could also carry, forgive me here, I'll have to remember the actual designation. They are Tomahawk cruise missiles. The Los Angeles class submarines could carry as many as four of those, and those could be armed with conventional warheads, and more likely they were normally armed with nuclear warheads.
1: Mm-hmm.
2: And in actuality, one of the reasons why, in fact, the primary reason why I left the service was because after the incident that we'll discuss later, I was questioned by one of my superior officers who basically posed the question, did I believe in the mission of the United States Nuclear Navy, which was basically to retaliate against, the Russian government in the event of a nuclear war. And the inclusion of weapons like the Tomahawk cruise missile with nuclear capability is one of the reasons why I left the service.
1: All right, I want to explore that. We're at the bottom of the hour. Take it easy. We've got several minutes break. And this is going to be a very interesting point to pick back up on, isn't it? I wonder how you would have answered that question. And we'll contemplate what the question really means when we come back. From the high desert, this is Coast to Coast AM.
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1: It is, and here I am again. Officer X is my guest. Communications officer on the Ulysses S. Grant at one point, and then the Dallas, a Los Angeles-class submarine. A man who held top-secret SCI crypto clearances. But he's got something he wants to tell us, and we're about to get to that. Back now to Officer X, and let's pick up where we left off. You said Tomahawk nuclear-tipped missiles, or that they could be, and they asked you if you were in concert with the mission, which could be retaliation. In other words, the U.S. Or one of our allies would be hit, and then your job would be to launch your nuclear weapons in retaliation, killing millions, no doubt, of people, but it would be in retaliation because the attack would have already occurred. And you were presented with that question. How'd you answer it?
2: Well, to be honest with you, at the time, I think I replied a curt, yes, sir, of course I believe in the mission of the nuclear Navy. When in reality, I didn't. And, you know, I had some time to examine that belief based on the incident. The incident actually occurred while I was on board the Ulysses S. Grant. And I think probably I should just tell that story.
1: Please.
2: You have to understand a lot of conditions conspired to make this possible, many of them unusual, and so perhaps, you know, people should not go to sleep at night worrying about it. Probably does not happen very often. At the time, we were involved in some fairly intense negotiations and diplomatic wrangling with Muammar Gaddafi in Libya.
1: I recall.
2: This culminated in the Air Force airstrike against Mr. Gaddafi.
1: That's right.
2: That was ordered by President Reagan.
1: Mm-hmm.
2: During this time, of course, there was a stringent Russian objection to that policy and in fact, to that whole line of discourse. And that tension between the United States and Russia had built and built to the point that we were at a very high state of readiness. I believe we were at DEFCON 3 at the time, which was, you know, a very high state of readiness. And through a series of accidents, misadventures, and just plain bad luck, we, for a period of about 6 hours, lost all communications with the outside world. We lost, originally ran over our trailing wire antenna, which is very easy to do. You can make a sudden turn, as we did, trying to avoid a surface contact, trying to avoid being detected.
1: Mm-hmm.
2: We turned suddenly, and the antenna, which is hundreds of feet long, does not turn nearly as swiftly, and you can very easily run over it with your propeller.
1: Sure.
2: And cut it. And
1: sure.
2: That's exactly what happened. So momentarily, we lost communication. That was not unusual. It happened a lot. We attempted to launch a secondary antenna, which is actually a buoy type thing, which floats just below the surface.
1: Mm-hmm.
2: And in attempting to raise the buoy malfunctioned. Again, not uncommon, but for both of them to happen that quickly was kind of strange. So we didn't have communications, but we really didn't have any reason to worry about it. That was, you know, we could explain both of those incidents. We replaced the wire antenna, which can be done inside the submarine, and we deployed a new trailing wire and slowed down so that it could float to the surface. When this happened, we could not reacquire our signal locks. We couldn't, you know, hear anybody, essentially. That was very unusual. Now, we did some tests to ensure that the equipment was working properly, that the antenna was working properly, et cetera, and everything checked normal, but we had no reception. We couldn't hear anybody. And that was very unusual. and you have to understand, if a submarine is out of communication for even a moment, that has to be reported to the captain, to the officer of the deck.
1: Uh-huh.
2: If you are out of contact for any extended period, that has to be reported to the captain, extended period being about 10 minutes. At DEFCON 3, which is the high state of readiness we were at, it had to be reported immediately to the captain. So this became kind of a big deal. When 20 minutes had went by and we had been unable to reestablish communication, there was a lot of anxiety. This was unusual. It had not happened, you know, in my experience.
1: Everybody's imagining the worst.
2: Absolutely. Compounding this was the fact that we had a hostile Russian contact, a surface ship in the vicinity, very near us, and we were aware of that. So going to the surface or near the surface to deploy another type of antenna to listen to shortwave, which is, you know, there are a lot of redundant systems to communicate with submarines.
1: Mm-hmm.
2: Shortwave, satellites, just like you mentioned, long wave. But we were precluded from doing that because of the high state of readiness and because of this surface contact.
1: Right.
2: As you can imagine.
1: Oh well, if you presume the worst, which you have to,
2: right,
1: then obviously you're not going to go to the surface, particularly if you've got somebody dogging you on the surface. So
2: exactly.
1: That makes sense, right?
2: Exactly.
1: Right.
2: We did everything that could be done to try to reestablish communications and continued to check the equipment and this sort of thing. Compounding it was that the same antenna will also receive HF or shortwave signals to a lesser extent. So if you slow down really slow, this antenna will come within a few feet of the surface, and it does become possible to pick up
1: shortwave. Sure.
2: Yes. So we attempted that. It's a dangerous maneuver because the antenna can break the surface of the water, and if that happens, you could be detected. But there was really nothing else to do. Well, not only couldn't we hear the military stations, we couldn't hear, you know, very powerful shortwave broadcasters like HCJB or BBC or the Voice of America. We couldn't hear anything.
1: What part of the world were you in?
2: We were somewhere in the North Atlantic, and, you know, I say somewhere because quite literally I have no idea. I mean, you know, I didn't bother checking very often to see exactly where we were.
1: Okay.
2: It just was not relevant.
1: But you were in an area where the European shortwave should have been pounding.
2: Oh, yes, exactly.
1: Yeah, okay.
2: So now, again, to compound the situation and make it even more, unusual, is that we had a navigation officer who is essentially a department head and two steps below the captain. There's the captain, the executive officer, and then there are department heads, like the navigations officer, the weapons officer, the engineering officer.
1: Mm-hmm.
2: The navigation officer was an older gentleman who had been passed up for command. In other words, he was older than the captain, perhaps by 10 years. And he had been passed up for promotion and passed up for command of his own submarine.
1: Mm-hmm.
2: And he was kind of bitter about that. And he was not what I would call a very good officer. And, in fact, I did not have a lot of respect for him, even though he was my superior. And he became very frightened. He assumed the worst. And you have to realize the situation was a lot more heated than any of you are aware of. You know, what you heard in the media about what was going on was probably a fraction of what was really going on.
1: Well, I didn't know the Russians were particularly exorcised over Muammar Gaddafi or what was occurring in Libya. I remember the strike, and I remember there was a lot of tension.
2: Right, exactly.
1: But I don't particularly remember a whole lot of Russian public statements about it at the time.
2: Exactly. And that, you know, is kind of my point in all this. A lot goes on that, you know, by necessity, people are not aware of, probably shouldn't be aware of, you know.
1: Mm-hmm.
2: And this was one of those situations. So when this officer, the senior officer, the navigation officer, became extremely frightened, he really assumed that the worst had happened.
1: Sure.
2: And you have to realize at this time, you know, I'm a fairly junior officer, and I'm in a panic working with my senior enlisted guys trying to figure out what is wrong, you know, why we cannot receive radio signals. And that's my primary concern. But I am, you know, becoming increasingly aware that this officer is panicky. The standard operating procedure in a situation like that is basically to go very, very deep and to wait because there's nothing else you can do. You don't have authorization to release weapons. You cannot come up launch a raise a periscope or another kind of antenna or send a message. You can't do anything. So you go deep and you wait and you hope that the signals come back. So we did that for a period of about 2 hours.
1: Mm-hmm.
2: And within this two-hour period, the navigation officer became so agitated that he went down to the wardroom where the officers eat their meals and actually went aft in the ship back towards the engineering compartments and the weapons compartments.
1: Mm-hmm.
2: And he began to kind of talk up his version of what was happening in the outside world, essentially that we were at war and that, you know, life as we knew it had ceased to exist. Mm-hmm. And there became, in this period of a few hours, a kind of a growing movement on board the ship that perhaps the thing to do would be to retaliate, to actually launch weapons.
1: You could have done that with no other authorization from land?
2: No. Without being in total violation of, you know, every regulation in the book.
1: Could it have been done physically, though?
2: Yes.
1: Everybody in the ship had decided they were going to want to do it.
2: And that's the problem. Unfortunately, everybody in the ship does not have to agree. About 3 or 4 key officers have to agree, and enough of the crew would have to be persuaded that it was the thing to do, because obviously 3 men can't launch missiles alone.
1: Right.
2: It could happen. And basically the situation grew more and more heated. The weapons officer essentially sided with the navigator and stated publicly that he believed the captain was wrong and that he was being too cautious and that, you know, he should go to the surface and you know, try to establish communications, that he should do more to try to resolve the situation. And
1: what were the rules regarding, you said you had a surface ship that was close to you or dogging you, or did they know you were there?
2: No.
1: All right. What were the captain's options regarding surfacing? He's got a Russian ship above him. We might be at war. He would have no way of knowing for sure at that moment.
2: Essentially, under the rules of engagement at the time, he had no option. His option was to go deep and wait, and that was the option he exercised. The problem became kind of this internal atmosphere in the submarine. There was no problem with the regulations. There was no problem with the safeguards. All that was in place. All that was working. It was all fine. But, you know, the internal politics, human nature,
1: sure,
2: took over, was
1: sure
2: the problem. And essentially it got to the point where there was the crew was so agitated that the captain felt the need to post literally an armed guard at the small arms locker, because the weapons officer has a key to that locker, and so do a few other senior officers. And he was really concerned. He posted an armed guard at the small arms locker to make sure that no one gained access to these, you know, like rifles and shotguns and 45s, that sort of thing.
1: Right.
2: And the situation continued. It lasted about 6 hours. And eventually ended up with, like, you know, heated, very passionate arguments, you know, on the control room center between the navigations officer and the captain and, you know, the weapons officer and other people. And eventually the executive officer, who was kind of a small, mouthy kind of guy, bookish kind of individual, really kind of took charge and became, in my eyes, maybe the hero of the whole situation. He very calmly and very rationally, you know, stated what the options were and how that, you know, under naval regulations, we really didn't have any other option. And basically, you know, counseled the captain in a very wise way. And the captain eventually made the decision that what would happen was that we would risk going to the surface to deploy another antenna, which was really contrary to what his options were. But he felt like that with the internal situation, he didn't have a choice.
1: In other words, it would have soon been out of control.
2: Well, perhaps, and he was fearful enough of that to disregard, you know, the standard operating procedures and go to the surface, not surface the submarine, but go close enough to the surface to deploy a periscope-like antenna that just barely broke the surface. It's an HF antenna that receives shortwave.
1: Right.
2: When we did that, sure enough, the signals returned. I cannot tell you, Art, in a room that normally is clattering with 5 teletypes going all at the same time, silence in a room like that is deafening. You know, it was the most eerie thing I'd ever heard. I'd never heard that room be silent in my life. And when we broke the surface, it takes a few minutes for the signals to lock up because they're encrypted. They
1: right.
2: don't immediately start. But about 45, 60 seconds after we surfaced, they started. Teletype started working, and we knew everything was okay.
1: Brother.
2: Absolute pandemonium, you know, breaking out on the ship. Massive relief all the way around. And then shortly after that, the there was, you know, when we returned from the mission. By the way, we found out later that what had happened was that the antenna that we had deployed, the trailing web, mm-hmm. was faulty. It had a short. Now it has a circuit to test that, but it had shorted in such a way that the circuit to detect it didn't work. So the antenna read normal. It appeared to be normal, but in fact it did not function.
1: Understood. Understood.
2: Right, and that was compounded by the fact that the station in Thurso, Scotland, one of the stations which should have never been off the air, especially in DEFCON 3, had an accident at the transmitter site that forced it off the air for a period of about 12 hours. And it was the closest transmitter. If it had been functioning, even with the antenna shorted, we probably would have still heard it. But because it was down at that exact moment, you know, we heard nothing. And so it was kind of, you know, it was a series of things that went badly wrong. When this was over, there was...
1: God.
2: I'm sorry.
1: I said, my God, that's a scary
2: scenario.
1: It
2: was extremely scary. But there was a board of inquiry, and you can imagine it was kind of a big deal that all this had transpired. And eventually the navigation officer resigned from the Navy. And I recall that after that action happened, that I approached the executive officer, and I said something like, you know, I'm really glad that Commander so-and-so was leaving, and, you know, I don't think that a man like that needs to be around nuclear weapons. And his statement at the time was, the navigator was doing his duty. The navigator was saying what he believed to be right with all of his heart and his conviction. And his actions were motivated by the desire to do his duty. And he addressed me and basically said, I believe your actions were motivated primarily by fear. And, you know, the navigator was prepared to do his duty.
1: Which what would have been what?
2: To release nuclear weapons.
1: To release nuclear weapons.
2: Right. And he addressed me directly and said, you know, were you prepared to do your duty? And, you know, and I didn't say anything for a moment. And then he said, you know, Lieutenant Junior Grade so-and-so, do you believe in the mission of the nuclear Navy?
1: Uh-huh.
2: And as I said very quickly, I said, yes, sir, I do. And the truth was, no, sir, I did not.
1: In what sense, though, this incident aside, did you conclude from this incident that you didn't any longer, or at that moment, believe in the mission?
2: Well, basically, it was motivated by that incident, by I guess the realization that despite all the safeguards, that even if it was a very small percentage of a possibility that there could be an accidental release,
1: yes,
2: there was that possibility. No matter how remote, that possibility existed, and that had been demonstrated very visibly to me, and that terrified me. You know, the thought of slaughtering millions of innocent people who have no more control over their government's actions than you have over yours, you know, to me was just terrifying. I could not imagine, you know, being part of an organization that could put millions of people to death for no other reason than they happen to live in the wrong country, you know.
1: Suppose, just for the sake of the question, that we had been at war.
2: Mm-hmm.
1: Would you then be in concert with the mission to release? Or even at that point, would it be, in your opinion, useless and slaughter to kill millions of people in retaliation?
2: Well, I think that was the problem. In the process of this discourse, when there was all this discussion about what was going on in the outside world and therefore what we should do, of course, a lot of people were theorizing that, you know, basically, we had no home to go home to, and that everybody we knew and loved was dead.
1: All right, we've got to hold it there. We're at the top of the hour. Holy mackerel. Stay right where you are. My guest is Officer X. I'm Art Bell. 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
2: Are the thoughts of slaughtering millions of innocent people who have no more control over their government's actions than you have over yours, you know, to me was just terrifying. I could not imagine, you know, being part of an organization that could put millions of people to death for no other reason than they happen to live in the wrong country, you know.
1: Suppose, just for the sake of the question, that we had been at war.
2: Mm-hmm.
1: Would you then be in concert with the mission to release? Or even at that point, would it be, in your opinion, useless and slaughter to kill millions of people in retaliation?
2: Well, I think that was the problem. Art, in the process of this discourse, when there was all this discussion about what was going on in the outside world and therefore what we should do, of course, a lot of people were theorizing that, you know, basically we had no home to go home to and that everybody we knew and loved was dead.
1: All right, we've got to hold it there. We're at the top of the hour. Holy mackerel. Stay right where you are. My guest is Officer X. I'm Art Bell. This is Coast to Coast AM.
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0: kill millions of people in retaliation.
1: Well, I think that was the problem, Art. In the process of this discourse, when there was all this discussion about what was going on in the outside world and therefore what we should do, of course, a lot of people were theorizing that, you know, basically we had no home to go home to and that everybody we knew and loved was dead.
0: All right, we've got to hold it there. We're at the top of the hour. Holy mackerel. Stay right where you are. My guest is Officer X. I'm Art Bell. This is Coast to Coast AM.
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0: Pioneer Radio Networks presents Art Bell, Somewhere in Time. 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
1: Boy, if this one doesn't cause you to slow down, you can't be slowed. My guest is Officer X, a communications officer on the Ulysses S. Grant and the Los Angeles-class Dallas submarine. And he's just finished describing an incident in which, for a period of 6 hours, the Ulysses S. Grant was out of communication during the crisis with Libya. During that time, a number of the crew, not hearing any communications at all, began to lean toward the idea of launching their nuclear weapons. Fortunately, I guess you really wouldn't want to call this a comedy of errors, because there was nothing funny about it. But that ended, and they did get back in communication again, but it changed a lot of people. Some left the service, including, actually, my guest. For the purpose of anonymity, we're going to call him Officer X, and we're going to address that question here in a moment. Back now to my guest, Officer X. Welcome back. Let me read you a fax I just got, which is really the obvious, and see how you respond to it, okay? It says, "Hello, Art. Please ask Officer X the following. Considering the rather detailed information given about his education duty assignments, subnames, and official onboard duties, etc., why be anonymous? By the end of his own introduction, Naval Intelligence would know exactly who you are interviewing. Maybe we're not to know who Mr. X is, Officer X, but if he's the real thing, you can be damn sure Naval Intelligence knows."
2: Well, that's a valid point, Art, and to be quite frank with you, that's something that I've thought about almost since you contacted me.
1: I guess,
2: in reality, when I sent you the email, it was after a particularly long day of having some kind of philosophical discussions along these lines with people that I used to serve with. And quite frankly, I didn't really think you'd ever respond to the email.
1: Surprise, when you did,
2: after a considerable delay of time, I was kind of taken aback and, you know, really kind of debated whether or not I wanted to talk to you at all about it for just those reasons. I don't have any desire to have my life made difficult by the United States government or anybody else.
1: All right, you signed papers, right?
2: Excuse me?
1: You signed papers.
2: Yes.

0: You say top secret SEI crypto clearances, that kind of thing. In what way are you bound? For example, the really horrendously scary incident that you just described to us, in what way were you bound or are bound not to talk about that?
1: In all honesty, I don't know. That incident or incidents like that, I would imagine, would fall into some sort of a gray area. It happened. It occurred. It had some impact. Whether or not it was actually classified, I have no idea.
0: Let's try it. This attack.
1: Okay.
0: Do you think that other submarines in our service in the Navy learned exactly what went on the Ulysses S. Grant?
1: I have no doubt that there was some. That's a very common thing in the military. If there's an accident or a breach of operational procedure or whatever, any kind of an incident, really, it's written up and widely reported so that, everyone can learn from others' mistakes. So I have no doubt that that was reported widely, at least within the submarine community, for just that reason.
0: Did you hear of any incident similar to what occurred on the Grant?
1: Never.
0: Never?
1: Nope. And in some ways, I suppose, all that it really proves is that the system works. Gentlemen who are selected to be submarine commanders are a very special and unique type of human being. And I would assume that that's probably true for Russian submarine commanders as well. Basically these are individuals who can handle those kinds of stresses and those kinds of situations and deal with them in an effective and cool-headed, logical kind of way.
0: Having said that, obviously, even in your case, as an officer, you would have been, they would have had a great big file on you, and I'm sure lots of psychological profiling is done and that sort of thing on anybody who serves on a nuclear submarine, correct?
1: Correct.
0: I would imagine they even look at your family situation.
1: Certainly.
0: That sort of thing. Now, you psychologically and philosophically more or less decided that you didn't believe in the mission.
1: Correct.
0: How did they miss that fact?
1: Well, I mean, I think, when I entered and went through the psychological evaluations, I did believe in the mission in a way. I think the problem with the military, especially nuclear war in the military, is that it's kind of an abstract idea. You train for it, you talk about it, you discuss it. But the consequences of that action are almost never discussed. In military circles. In other words, when you're going through training and you're discussing what would be involved in launching nuclear weapons, no one sits there and says, by the way, do you realize that if you take this action that, millions of people you don't even know will die? Nobody says that because basically no one believes it'll ever happen. And so it's kind of a game, I guess, almost. And I hate to phrase it that way, but I don't really know how else to put it. It was never real to me. It was always an abstract ideal. I entered the service because, I wanted the training, I wanted the job skills, I wanted whatever,
0: But for those hours,
1: part of the deal.
0: But for those tense, crazy hours on the Grant, it got real.
1: It became very real. And the thing that I mentioned about the Tomahawk missiles on the Dallas that was also very frightening to me was that at the time when I left the service, when I entered the service, there was one prevailing theoretical tactical type train of thought. It was called MAD, or Mutually Assured Destruction.
0: You bet.
1: You launch your weapons, and I'll launch all of mine.
0: Right.
1: And we'll all die.
0: Right.
1: And the theory there is that that deters anybody from launching any weapons. But when I left the service, there was this beginning to develop a theory, a tactical theory, that perhaps a very small number of nuclear weapons could be released to address a political, situation like the one in Libya or others, and that you could get away with that. In other words, that if you launched only one nuclear weapon, maybe the Russians didn't want to fight bad enough to launch all of theirs.
0: Well, another good example might be Korea.
1: Exactly.
0: If the Koreans decided they wanted to come rushing across the DMZ, and that's a distinct possibility,
1: yeah.
0: I would think that with 40 or 50,000 U.S. troops in South Korea, there would be some quick thought about the use, limited use of nuclear weapons, of course, with some concern about China becoming involved.
1: Right.
0: But again, with the same theory that China would not want to enter the MAD scenario, so they'd stay out.
1: Correct. And you know, just me as an individual, that train of thought to me seemed to border on madness. I don't know any other way to put it. I firmly believe that if you launched even one, that the possibility became very distinct that they'd all go up, and that, you know, we would all be in a lot of trouble. And so I left. You know, when my tour of duty was over, I resigned. And
0: on that day, going back now before your resignation, but going back to that day on the Grant, if it had gone the other way and somehow the captain himself had become convinced and the preparations became underway to launch nuclear weapons, could you have done it?
1: Well, I mean, as a communications officer, I was not actively involved in that process. I'd imagine I would have had a great deal of difficulty. I mean, I had a great deal of difficulty remaining silent at the time. In other words, not speaking out very vocally. You know, I basically thought that the Navigator was a very incompetent officer, and it was very difficult for me not to just flat out say that, you know, which is, as you would imagine, not something that would be good for your career.
0: No.
1: I think I would have had difficulty participating, you know, in something like that. And I think a lot of other people would have, too. I mean, I think it became very real for a lot of people that day. And, you know, so I don't know what would have happened if it would have went the other way.
0: How did it affect others? Were there any others affected in the way that you were, that sudden driven home realization that you would have killed millions?
1: Oh, certainly. And there was talk of that, you know, while we were returning to Scotland. There was talk of that. And, you know, in a very kind of hush-hush kind of way, no one wanted to openly, you know, stand up and say that, because it's tantamount to, you know, you would probably be released from submarine service because, you know, essentially you'd be viewed as somebody who wasn't willing to do the mission that you were there to do to begin with. So while there was talk of it, it was not very, you know, open talk.
0: Well, at that moment, during those hours, for those who believed it, the assumption would have had to have been their mothers, their fathers, their wives, their daughters and sons.
1: Exactly.
0: Were all dead.
1: Exactly. And, I think, you know, I think maybe the entire reason why I even wanted to talk to you about this was because I think people have this notion now that because the Cold War is over, that, you know, they're safe, and that the chances of nuclear weapons ever being used by any country are slim. And I think, in fact, quite the opposite is true. I think that you mentioned Korea, and I think that's a very real possibility that you would have some sort of limited use of nuclear weapons there that could escalate. While I think Russia probably has a good handle on their nuclear assets, I think some of the other republics do not have a good handle on their nuclear assets. I think there's every possibility that there are nuclear assets that are missing.
0: There's a story out now, very public, that 100 suitcase-sized nuclear devices are missing.
1: And very possibly that's true. You know, unfortunately, you have a situation in some of the former Soviet republics where you have submarine crews, for instance, who haven't been paid in 8 months, you know, and yet they're still out on a submarine, and that submarine, conceivably anyway, has nuclear weapons. And, you know, desperate times make desperate men, and that sometimes translates into desperate action. You might be tempted to sell one of those or to lease one of those, or, you know, and that's a very frightening possibility. I think it's a, you know, unfortunately it's a real possibility, and you know, people should be aware of it. And unfortunately, the government doesn't, you know, always tell us what's going on.
0: Being out of contact for 6 hours is a very, very long time. What went through your mind during that period of time?
1: Well, I guess the first 3 or 4 hours, I primarily was concerned with the equipment and what was going on in my own little part of the world. I felt a tremendous need to restore communications, because basically I felt like I was letting the captain down,
0: uh-huh.
1: and that, you know, I was hampering his decision making, and and basically just not doing my job, and I was not comfortable with that. After a period of about 3 or 4 hours, it became clear that, you know, the discussions that were taking place outside of the radio room were becoming pretty heated, and that it was maybe a bigger deal than I thought it was, and that there were actually, you know, I never believed, I want to tell you, I never believed for a second that the Russians had launched anything. I believed that it was purely and simply a mechanical, technical failure, an error of some kind, and that absolutely nothing was wrong in the
0: world. Even with your own equipment telling you the antenna was okay.
1: Never believed it. And I guess maybe that's because of, you know, if you grow up around radio since you're 7 years old, I've seen them work very well, and I've seen them break, and I've seen propagation do all kinds of crazy, weird things. And, you know, I didn't believe it, not even for a second. And so, I never really even considered the possibility that the unthinkable had happened. But I did consider the possibility that not everybody felt that way.
0: When you resigned from the Navy, what did you say to them?
1: Nothing. Basically, that I had decided to pursue, you know, opportunities in the civilian world, and you know, that was that. And you know, I didn't really feel the need to go into it. There was nothing to be accomplished. You know, that's not a system you could change very easily, or that one man could change at all. And there was no point to it. And
0: do you think the American people, and you must have a right to know that we got that close?
1: I think they do. I think that, I think that military leaders and political people, you know, must be held accountable to their citizens. I think that, you know, to a certain extent that the public has a right to know, you know, if theories of war are being developed that maybe don't make a lot of sense, like the kind of limited nuclear engagements that we were talking about. You know, unfortunately, Art, I'm not a person who believes in conspiracies or things like that. I hate to hear people talk about the media having an agenda or politicians having an agenda, because basically I don't think things like that are possible. I don't think you can get hundreds of people to keep anything secret. And the media and political figures are basically made up of individual human beings who are just trying to live their lives every day like you and I are. And I think the danger of that is that sometimes we don't hold those people as accountable as we should, and we think things can never happen. The one constant throughout all of history is human nature. When all the senators got together in Rome and decided they would kill Caesar, that was politics. That was men who wanted to be powerful, acting together. And basically, nothing has changed since then. You know, politics is still politics, and men still want to be powerful, and men will still do desperate things to become powerful. And people shouldn't forget that. You know, that's kind of what I'm trying to get across, is that unfortunately there are people in the military who were trying to advance their own career by, you know, expressing these kind of outrageous theories of war because it got them noticed, it got them attention, and it helped advance their career. But if that kind of thinking grows and becomes the norm, you know, then all of a sudden, if there ever is an invasion in Korea, you know, perhaps you have a commander on the ground who, you know, thinks about using a nuclear weapon.
0: Well, let us discuss the philosophical implications of that for a moment. I can almost understand the limited use of a nuclear weapon in that case. For example, if you had 500,000 North Koreans crossing the border, probably slaughtering 40,000 or 50,000 Americans and untold numbers of South Koreans, it wouldn't be an easy choice. In other words, do you sacrifice those 40,000 to 50,000 Americans' lives, or do you use a weapon that will end a conflict right there and then and save their lives?
1: Right. And I mean, those are kind of advanced, you know, military tactical type discussions, and obviously philosophical discussions, and that's, you know, I think every individual has to kind of figure out where they stand. You know, obviously where I stood was that I think that's ludicrous. I think that using one, unfortunately, there's another axiom, kind of like MAD, that basically says use them or lose them, and you hear that a lot in the military. In other words, if somebody launches a nuclear weapon and I don't use mine, the next nuclear weapon launched may be launched at my launch sites or at my submarine or at my whatever.
0: Of course.
1: Use them or lose them. And that kind of thinking on either side, you know, could mean the end of everything. And
0: do you think anything in that realm has changed, or is that still the working psychology today?
1: Well, I think, fortunately, much like the situation that happened on the individual submarine, I think cooler and level heads have probably prevailed. I think there's a lot less of that kind of thinking in the military now. I think that's a good thing. And I think, you know, basically because the Cold War essentially ended, that it ended a lot of the tension that caused all that.
0: All right. I know that you've got something to say about the Mir space station. And when we get back after the bottom of the hour, I want to do that, and then I want to open the line. So stay right there. My guest is Officer X. And you should about now be feeling sort of a little chill down the back of your spine. I'm Art Bell, and this is Coast to Coast AM.
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1: There is another officer that has faxed me named Andy. Andy, the number you supplied me, I tried to call you in Seattle, and the number you supplied me has been changed. If you want to supply me with a good number, Andy, I'll try to get hold of you. I realize you can't get through. Andy has comments. We will get back to Officer X in a moment. Back now to Officer X. Officer X, here's one fax that says, on my ship, we were dead serious about the release of special weapons. The officers on the Grant should have been all fired. There will be no release without a real EAM. Does that make sense to you?
2: Yes, makes total sense. I would have to agree with that fact. Art, I have to interrupt here for a moment. I'd have to apologize. I believe I mentioned to you when we started the conversation that I would be able to continue until about 2 a.m. And that I had a project that required me to be at work fairly early in the morning. While we were away at the break, I had a call that came through, and there is a situation at work that's going to require my attention. I'm going to have to leave and go there now, and I apologize for that. I will attempt to listen to the show on the way to work and see if I can glean anything from your other response. I apologize if that leaves you in a bit of a lurch for programming.
1: No, that's all right. I fully understand. These things occur. If I can just take 1 minute and ask you about the mirror station, you believe there is a second mirror?
2: Well, I think at this time, Art, I probably would rather just not comment.
1: All right, very good. I appreciate your being on the air. I'm sure that on the way to work, you're going to hear some response to what you have said.
2: Great, thank you.
1: All right, take care. That is Officer X, and I guess we could imagine, particularly based on his last comment, we could imagine, or I guess I could imagine, that he has been contacted. Now, I have no way of knowing that is true. If I were forced to hazard a guess, I would guess that he has been contacted, just was contacted, and told to shut his mouth. So I guess we should consider ourselves fortunate to have heard what we heard, because indeed in his original email to me, I quote, also, Art, are you aware there is a second Russian Mir space station in orbit? The station was in orbit as early as 1985 and its whereabouts in space carefully tracked by the U.S. government as it was dedicated to strictly military purposes. So I'm just guessing now, and I'm just speculating now, and it may well be the man was simply called away to work early. But I don't think so. And I also think that what you just heard over the last hour and 40 minutes was absolutely real. In fact, the first hour of programming this evening was about as riveting as I've ever heard radio programming be. And I believed every word of it. And I'm going to contemplate what I'm going to do with that hour. Anyway, I would like your assessment of what you just heard. What do you think happened there just now? Let us go to open lines. Anything you would like to talk about is fair game. Again, I would like to warn my affiliates, and for that matter, my audience, about a show coming up tomorrow night. Tomorrow night, I got a very, very serious fax earlier today, and I followed up by making a phone call, and I'm telling you what you're going to hear tomorrow night, what we are going to hear, is going to shock you, upset you, surprise you, maybe disgust you. And I'm still contemplating what I heard from this young lady today. In fact, I'll tell you what I heard. She writes, I'm 32 years old. My coven name is Harlot. I'm a witch of the most unholy kind. I am by no means a goddess. I use no crystal balls, tricks, nor treats. I'm from a long line of witches and warlocks. She gives a number. The Coven of the Unholy hails Satan. Now, let me say, Art, I am a good witch by no means. Even if I do something that someone would consider good, I do with evil in my heart. Hail Satan. When I called her, she said to me, I understand you've been on vacation and you were just at the place where Christ was born and then crucified. She said, I would love to visit that location myself so I could desecrate it. I went, oof. Oof. And she was very serious. So I'm issuing fair warning right now. We'll see what this is all about. I'm not afraid to explore it. At least not too afraid, maybe a little afraid. But if you have a station that is in the Bible Belt and your listeners would be horrendously offended, then make note now and run some alternative programming. So I guess she is a devil worshiper. I asked her about Wicca, and she had some pretty nasty things to say about Wicca. And I might add that I've also scheduled a couple of Wicca guests, you know, as we approach Halloween. But this one tomorrow night, this is something else indeed. One more note before we go to the phones. Boy. That is that I'm going to be doing the only book signing I will ever do for this book, The Quickening, on the New York Times bestseller list. I'm going to do one book signing. And it is in a really neat place, just north of San Diego, where, by the way, we just got a call from KOGO, Kogo, with a big congratulations for the latest survey numbers that just came rolling in, where we are once again, way out, far and away, number one in San Diego. So the book signing is actually going to be just to the north in Encinitas, California. It's going to be at Barnes & Noble, which is located at 1040 North El Camino Real. Now, I will be there at 10 o'clock sharp. My advice to you is to get there early as possible. And I will sign my little heart away, at the very least. If you can imagine this, I'm going to sign books from 10 o'clock in the morning till at least 8 o'clock at night, which is a good solid 10 hours of signing books. Pity my poor hand. But I am going to do that, and I will simply do as many as I'm humanly able to do personally to you. So it is the one time I'm going to do this. I'm never going to do it again. It's a one-shot deal. Barnes & Noble, this Saturday. Today's already, well, it's still Wednesday in this time zone, but it'll be Saturday at 10 a.m. in Encinitas. So if there's any way you can pencil it in on your calendar, I would love to see you there. All right, we've got lots of reason now to go to the phone lines. Man, what an interview. And I'm going to have to sit back and see what I think about what we just heard for a while. West of the Rockies, you're on the air. Good morning. No, I didn't push the button. There. Now, west of the Rockies, you're on the air now, I think. Hi.
3: Hi, Art. How's it going?
1: Well, you're listening.
3: All right. Hey,
1: Where are you, sir?
3: Oh, I'm in, I'm in Santa Rosa.
1: Okay.
3: Listening on KSRO.
1: Yes, sir.
3: Hey, about 10 last night, I was kind of, I don't know, I was kind of surprised that she was upset that she, or she felt that she was upset at you because you were mad at her or something. I thought that was kind of weird.
1: Oh, you mean when 10 called during the end of the show?
3: Right.
1: She was upset with me because she thought that I thought that she was a Fanatic fan.
3: Yeah, I thought that was kind of strange.
1: Well, she's kind of strange. I mean, she has a good heart.
3: Yeah, I know. But she was, you know, I had a little lot more respect for her up until she kind of was upset because something you did. I didn't really understand it. But anyway, hey, you know, I wanted to ask you one time. I know you're not going to take any more Spanish words on the phone because one time someone pulled a trick on you.
1: Yes, they did.
3: I want to ask you because I remember that was like 2 months ago. Some guy called about a story from Texas. Is that the one you're talking about?
1: Yep.
3: Yeah, I wanted to call you back on that one. I was going to tell you about it, but I guess someone clued you in. But that
1: was absolutely. And so, you know, burn once, twice shy, and I'm not going to do it again. That's all.
3: It was pretty funny. I was listening on the radio, and I couldn't believe you were, you know.
1: Well, I don't speak Spanish.
3: Yeah, I know.
1: You know, I'm a trusting soul, but once I'm burned, that's it.
3: Yeah, yeah, that was a rotten trick the guy did. But
1: yes, it was.
3: Yeah, because you were told you didn't know. You didn't have a clue.
1: It was, however, funny.
3: Yeah, it was. It was funny to me.
1: That, anyway, I was able to laugh about 2 days later.
3: Yeah, yeah. I wanted to call you so bad. I tried and tried and tried. I couldn't get in, but I guess somebody clued you in.
1: Oh, yes. Hundreds of people clued me in.
3: Yeah. All right, great show.
1: Take care. Bye-bye. East of the Rockies, you're on the air. Good morning.
4: Good morning.
1: Hi.
4: How's it going? Just wanted to call up and say hi to you.
1: Yes, sir.
4: I listen to your show. I think it's just swell.
1: Well, thank you.
4: And I like that guy about the submarine. That's pretty scary.
1: Did you believe him?
4: Probably, yeah. I was in the military myself.
1: Yeah, I believed him, too.
4: And I was in crypto. We did some very bizarre things.
1: If you had to guess, would you say he probably got a call a few moments ago telling him enough?
4: I would say they told him to get his butt back there before he was court-martialed.
1: Well, he's not active duty. Well, of course, you can. There are conditions under which you can be pulled back in court-martialed.
4: I'm very well aware of it.
1: Yeah. So that's possible. That was a strange hour.
4: Yeah, it was.
1: Anything else?
4: Not really. I just want to say, like the show. I think it's just swell.
1: All right. I appreciate the call. Thank you. The Air Force says two airmen, one a visiting pilot from Britain's Royal Air Force, were killed when a T-38 training jet crashed after apparently colliding in midair with an F-16 over Southern California's Edwards Air Force Base. Yet another military accident. Boy, there have been an awful lot of military accidents going on lately. I wonder what's going on. First time caller line, you're on the air. Hello.
5: Hello.
1: Hi.
5: At first, I wanted to answer a question for you about the, you had asked me in the show about how the Soviet subs have gotten quieter.
1: Yes.
5: What happened was, I think it was Mitsubishi.
1: Yep.
5: Sold them the plans for the machine that makes our screws.
1: Right.
5: So that's how that happened.
1: Yeah, I recall. I recall the story. And then I believe that Soviet subs, from that point, became roughly as quiet as ours, and our lead in detection virtually evaporated.
5: Yeah, they were a lot quieter, but their engine rooms were still a lot noisier. Mm-hmm. So that's how we basically heard them, was a tonal from their engine room.
1: Hmm.
5: And that guy there, he's crazy for talking like that. You know, we signed a piece of paper that said we forgot everything when we get out.
1: Uh-huh. And
5: for him to, I mean, give his boat. You know, they could track him, especially officers. They're on a totally different path than enlisted people.
1: I understand.
5: And I was enlisted on subs, And I, you know, probably didn't, you know, do as much as he did in terms of crypto, but...
1: Well, I think one of two things occurred, and this is just me speculating. Either, over the period of the hour and 40 minutes we did the interview, either A, he became scared on his own, or B, he got a call, as he mentioned during the break, but it wasn't from work.
5: Oh, I doubt that. I'm sure they contacted him.
1: Yeah.
5: Because when you're an officer, I'm pretty sure you don't, you can be called back at any time. Like when a enlisted guy finishes his tour of duty, he's out.
1: Mm-hmm.
5: But an officer, you know, their ID cards say indefinite for the expiration date.
1: Mm-hmm.
5: So, yeah, he's still susceptible to UCMJ, just like as if he was an active duty personnel.
1: On the other hand, what he described was pretty damn scary.
5: If it occurred,
1: and I frankly believe every word that he said.
5: He sounded pretty convincing. He's only like maybe a couple discrepancies that I noticed when I was 10 years in the submarine force.
1: What did you notice that didn't sound right?
5: Oh, we never called submarines ships. They're called boats. It was always like a nitpick thing, you know, when you were doing your submarine qualifications.
1: Uh-huh.
5: If you ever called it a ship, it's a boat. That was the first one, and boomers don't carry Mark 48s. Only fast attack boats carry Mark 48s.
1: Well, I think that he was referring to the Dallas with the Mark 48.
5: Well, that's right. He said he was on the Dallas.
1: Yeah.
5: Okay, yeah, well, that makes sense then. So, yeah, that was the only thing I saw that was wrong. I just, you know, and the things about the floating wires, hell, yeah, we used to cut those things all the time. Especially if you were to broach every once in a while, which means your sail kind of sticks out of the water a little bit when you're in rough seas.
1: Right.
5: And, hell, yeah, we used to cut that thing all the time. That's why we carried like two or three on board. But, yeah, I can't believe that he actually said all that stuff.
1: Huh. I appreciate your comments. I don't know what to say. I'm still contemplating the seriousness of what he said to us.
5: Yeah, that's pretty terrible. That's about as close as I've ever heard. And, you know, things get around in the sub-community. You can't really keep something like that a secret for too long. You know, you move from place to place so much. You get to a school, you meet new friends, you get comfortable with them, you start talking. You know, little things pop up, you know, during a beer or something like that. I'm just shocked that he actually said something like that over the air to 15 million some odd people.
1: Were you an officer?
5: No, I was a nuke. I was back aft doing the reactor plant.
1: Mm-hmm.
5: I was enlisted.
1: Why would you think he told us? What do you think his motivation was?
5: I would say he probably came to a point where the more he thought about it, the more it bugged him, and he wanted to get the word out to people, let them know how close we come. I mean, once you launch, you can't stop it. It's going to go no matter what you do, and
1: mm-hmm.
5: I don't know. I can't see. I've only been out for like 2 years now, and I would never. I mean, you know, everyone has run-ins and subs. You do kind of, you know, weird things, and there's always like a chance for something to go wrong. But I would never ever talk about it on the air. I don't know what would motivate him to do that.
1: Maybe he's hoping there'll be some kind of change. I'm not really sure what kind of change can change the hearts and the minds of individuals faced in a crisis situation the way he was at that point. So I'm sitting here trying to think, you know, his motivation might have been to produce some sort of change in procedure or the thinking of the military. He complained about that
5: yeah,
1: a limited nuclear war might be possible or is becoming more possible now.
5: Yeah, but he was a lieutenant junior grade in the service, you know, coming on the air and saying, oh, listen, that's not going to change a thing. They're pretty, you know, military set in its ways,
1: mm-hmm.
5: you know, typically a traditional institution. And, you know, they're going to listen to the general before they listen to Lieutenant JG.
1: Mm-hmm.
5: So,
1: all right. I appreciate your call. Thank you.
5: Thank you.
1: Take care. Strange and stranger, huh? Anyway, I'm sure we'll get your take on this. That was one wild hour and 40-minute program, wasn't it? From the high desert, I'm Art Bell, and this, of course, is Coast to Coast AM.
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1: Wow, what a couple of hours, huh? We just got finished talking with a man who I call Officer X, who was a communications officer on board the USS, or the Ulysses S. Grant, a submarine, and the Dallas, a Los Angeles-class submarine. And he spent about an hour and 40 minutes detailing one of the scariest damn things I've ever heard. A period of time when they were out of communication due to a non-comedic series of errors that resulted in the... The disagreement among many of the ship's officers about whether or not to release nuclear devices. I think it was absolutely real, and I'll leave it at that. If you didn't catch that first hour, and you catch the first hour as the last hour of the show, then you still have an opportunity to hear it. I'm sort of flirting with the idea of repeating that hour sometime in the next couple of hours, because it was so incredibly dramatic. But it will repeat as a matter of course. You know what, though? I could repeat that hour, say, in about an hour, and then change the course of the repeat show toward the end. I might do that. Just in case there's audience out there that didn't hear that, that was one of the damnedest hours I've ever run on talk radio. Anyway, we're going to open the lines here in a moment. By the way, I am booking an interesting guest next week sometime. There was an Associated Press story titled, Astronaut Says Aliens Have Landed. And I'm going to read it to you now, once again, from Phoenix, Arizona, Associated Press. Former astronaut Edgar Mitchell is among those who believe aliens have crash-landed on Earth. Mitchell, who in 1971 became the sixth man to walk on the moon, wants congressional hearings into what he calls a secret U.S. government that knows all about it. He believes some military and other planes use technology derived from alien spacecraft that have been captured and dissected. Quote, when I went to the moon 26 years ago, it was conventional wisdom, religiously and philosophically, that we were still the biological center of the universe. Mitchell told a spiritual gathering called the Prophets Conference on Saturday, continuing the quote, few, if any, thinking, knowledgeable people accept that theory anymore. Well, as I told you what I would do, I followed up and I called Edgar Mitchell, Dr. Mitchell, and he said, give me a call Tuesday and I'd be glad to appear on the program sometime next week. So we'll probably arrange that and ask him about this story. When he heard about the story, he chuckled a little bit the moment I mentioned the Associated Press. So we'll see what there is to it. But we'll have Dr. Mitchell on the air next week, I think. Art, Officer X's statement, quote, nobody believes it will ever happen, end quote, referring, of course, to nuclear exchanges or war, would make a great title for a book about nuclear topics. Your guest's articulate and rational thought process is chillingly similar to Dr. Michio Kaku's view of the slippery slope upon which nuclear capability rests. I was wondering what Mr. X's educational background is and if he was exposed to any formal ethics training. That's from Tom in Tucson. Tom, because of the abrupt manner which he terminated the interview, we cannot ask that. But again, because of the abrupt way in which the interview was terminated, I think that I lean toward believing that somebody made contact with him, and I wonder what you believe. One other item I'll throw in, then we'll go back to the phone lines. President Clinton proposed a plan today to avert the, quote, unacceptable risk, end quote, of global warming, but immediately drew heat from many sides. His proposal, Clinton's, for a treaty to fight global warming would require industrial countries to limit emissions of greenhouse gases to 1990 levels by 2008 to 2012. It would also require reducing emissions after that, but some environmentalists said the proposal, which falls far short of the goals sought by other major industrial countries, was insufficient to win international approval or to prevent environmental disaster, while some U.S. business lobbyists said it could wreck the U.S. economy. And I would like to talk with you about this a little bit. I think the argument about global warming is a continuing valid disagreement. In other words, whether it's real or not. I think what the two sides, and I mentioned this last night, the two sides do not disagree about one thing, and that is our climate is changing. There's no question about it. Our climate is changing, and it seems like advocates on both sides of the global warming issue agree on that one fact. They simply disagree about why it is changing. Now, in 40 to 45 years of use at present levels, we are going to run out of oil. And a good friend of mine the other day said it would make an awfully good topic to ask your audience, since we're not developing alternative methods at any great rate at the moment, what's going to happen when we run out of oil? That's a really good question. What is going to happen when United Airlines and Air France and British Airways and Southwest and TWA, when they don't fly anymore, when ships don't have fuel to cross our oceans with cargo, when cars don't have gasoline to move, what will happen? Will we worldwide regress to an earlier period? So it seems to me one of two things must occur in the next, four decades. Either we've got to develop clean energy sources, or we're going to undergo a massive change in our standard of living. What do you think would happen? I mean, really, particularly in our society, where we are particularly dependent on power and transportation, which is provided by the use of fossil fuels. So if they suddenly dry up, would we make it? Do you think? East of the Rockies, you're on the air. Hi.
2: Good evening, Art. This is Bill in Dubuque, Iowa.
1: Hi, Bill.
2: How are you this evening?
1: I'm all right.
2: That's good. Today in the president's speech about global warming,
1: yes,
2: the president mentioned that because of the efforts of reducing the levels of CFCs in our atmosphere,
1: yes,
2: our ozone layer has begun to thicken.
1: Well, that's not the news I've got.
2: What I heard either.
1: Yeah, in fact, let me read you what I've got, all right?
2: Sure.
1: This is a brand new story from Reuters. Quote, the ozone hole over Antarctica is as severe as ever this year, New Zealand's Institute of Water and Atmospheric Research said Friday. Institute scientists at Scott Base on the frozen continent have reported readings of the ozone layer's thickness at close to record lows, and satellite data from NASA show the ozone hole covering 9.65 million square miles. The extent and severity of the 1997 ozone hole is about the same as in each of the past 5 years, about 60% less ozone than prior to 1980, end quote.
2: not looking good, Art.
1: Well, there you are. Anyway, you said that now I didn't specifically hear the president, so...
2: Yeah, well, he was trying to compare what we did with CFCs, how we tried to eliminate them, and then what we should do with the greenhouse gases, basically. But from what I heard that...
1: Well, let me put the question straight out to you and maybe the rest of the audience at the same time.
2: Sure.
1: Do you believe that man's presence on Earth, whether it's ozone or global warming or whatever it is, do you believe that our presence is what's causing the change in our climate?
2: I would say it's added to it. I'll say that.
1: So maybe not the primary cause, but... an extenuating factor, at least.
2: It's quickening. Have a good evening, Art.
1: Yeah, thank you very much. Just can't stay away from that, huh? God, it was weird about that book. I really, really, really do not believe in channeling. You know that. I don't believe in channeling. I don't dismiss channeling altogether. I'll tell you why I'm saying this. I don't dismiss it altogether. I simply believe that there is a very great deal of room for fraud, you know, that a lot of people who claim to be channelers. Oh, let me go into a trance. Here I am, the great Rosinsky from the Roman era, and I'm going to tell you, you know, that kind of thing. I think there's a lot of room for fraud, and so I generally tend to dismiss channelers. And my very own sister, who lives in Berkeley, is a channeler. So I dismiss it. I don't embrace generally information that comes from so-called channeled sources. That doesn't mean there may not be valid channelers. It just means there's so much bunk out there that you can't separate the wheat from the chaff. Now, having said that, this book that I wrote, The Quickening, which unfortunately is unfolding now as absolutely true, what was written is unfolding before my eyes in a way that damn near scares the you-know-what out of me. And when I wrote the book, it wasn't great labor. It poured out of me. It just came out. Now, it may well be that I had simply mentally prepared over the years, having talked about this subject so much, that it just gushed out. But there have been a few quiet moments where even I have wondered if the information came totally from me. So now you see my comments about channeling. I don't want to believe that this information came sourced from anywhere but my own little brain. But it came out too easily, too quickly. And so I have a few little reservations about its source. Strange, huh? Anyway, that is the book. It is called The Quickening. It is rising rapidly on the bestseller lists right now on the Business New York Times bestseller list, number 4. It's number 4. And I'm going to do one and only one ever book signing for The Quickening. It's going to be in Southern California at Barnes & Noble at 1040 North El Camino Real in Encinitas. I'll be there at 10 o'clock Saturday morning, this coming Saturday morning. And if there is any way you can make it, I recommend everybody come early. If there's any way you can make it, I will sit there and I will sign books for as long as humanly possible. So that's this coming Saturday. East of the Rockies, you're on the air. Hi.
3: Hi, this is Leslie in Bloomington, Illinois.
1: Welcome.
3: Late here.
1: Yes.
3: I'm a native-born Californian displaced.
1: Displaced, huh?
3: Yeah.
1: They didn't throw you out, did they?
3: No. I'll go back when all the non-natives leave.
1: I see.
3: Anyway.
1: So you're never returning, huh?
3: Probably not.
1: Uh-huh.
3: I wish I could, but it's gotten too crazy for me. I wonder how anyone could not believe Captain X.
1: Yeah.
3: It's quite obvious to me. I'm one of the fortunate people who was nuked in the 1950s.
1: Well, my only hope is that Officer X, we'll call him, is not now in big trouble.
3: What did I call him?
1: Captain.
3: Oh, well, okay. I hope he isn't either. But I trust our government all across the board about as much as I would trust an elephant in a china shop.
1: Yep.
3: Especially since I was nuked. I have an enlarged thyroid now, thank you. And it is insane. What we are doing on this planet is totally insane. I would urge everyone to read Gerrymander's book, In the Absence of the Sacred. I will read your book, The Quickening.
1: Good.
3: And if we don't stop soon, we won't have a world to worry about. Our grandchildren will not have a world to worry about.
1: I really believe that as well.
3: So,
1: or at least not a world that anybody would recognize.
3: No. And a nuclear accident is inevitable, I think. We cannot trust computers to always do what is correct. We cannot trust human beings to always do what is correct. And I think that we're headed for a total disaster if people don't demand that we dismantle all nuclear, stop.
1: Well, recall that even Dr. Michio Kaku, one of the nation's premier physicists, scientists, suggests that though we are on the threshold of becoming a Type 1 civilization, we're presently a Type 0, the odds of our attaining Type 1 civilization status, in other words, getting past the possibility of blowing ourselves up, the chances of that are very, very slim. He's hopeful, but remember, he said the chances are very, very slim. I hope we make it, but I'm not sure.
0: 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Tonight, an encore presentation of Coast to Coast AM from October
3: 20. A world to worry about. Our grandchildren will not have a world to worry about.
1: I really believe that as well.
3: So.
1: Or at least not a world that anybody would recognize.
3: No. And a nuclear accident is inevitable, I think. We cannot trust computers to always do what is correct. We cannot trust human beings to always do what is correct. And I think that we're headed for a total disaster if people don't demand that we dismantle all nuclear, stop.
1: Well, recall that even Dr. Michio Kaku, one of the nation's premier physicists, scientists, suggests that though we are on the threshold of becoming a Type 1 civilization, we're presently a Type 0, the odds of our attaining Type 1 civilization status, in other words, getting past the possibility of blowing ourselves up, the chances of that are very, very slim. He's hopeful, but remember, he said the chances are very, very slim. I hope we make it.

0: premier physicists, scientists, suggest that though we are on the threshold of becoming a type 1 civilization, we're presently a type 0, the odds of our attaining type 1 civilization status, in other words, getting past the possibility of blowing ourselves up, the chances of that are very, very slim. He's hopeful, but remember, he said the chances are very, very slim. I hope we make it, but I'm not sure.
1: 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Tonight, an encore presentation of Coast to Coast AM from October 22nd, 1997.

0: Radio Networks presents Art Bell, Somewhere in Time. 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
1: Once again, here I am. I'll tell you what I'm going to do, and I don't do this kind of thing very frequently. The first hour of the program was so dramatic, so important, and so real that I think at 2 a.m. Pacific time, or in a little less than an hour and a half, as the last hour of the normal show, I'm going to start with the first hour because I want the latter audience to be able to hear what occurred in that first hour. And I'm telling you, run a tape, prepare yourself to hear something that's going to scare the living tissue out of you. So we'll do that. If you've missed it, then you haven't missed it, because I'm going to rearrange the replay schedule. So we just begin the replay an hour earlier. Whew. All right. Back to the phones here in a moment. The quickening is real. About that, I have absolutely no doubt. The quickening is real. By the way, you can pick that book up in just about any bookstore nationwide now. What's written in there is real. In fact, it's happening now. Now, the president had a talk with us about the climate plan, if you want to call it that. The climate plan, that's what Reuters here is calling it. And I want to ask you about it. What's your feeling? If we proceed in a way that will turn this around, we, without question, are going to damage our economy. We are going to change our lifestyles. We're going to change a lot of very basic things about the way we live. On the other hand, if we don't change, it may well be that Mother Nature will change our lifestyle for us. It's a hard problem.

0: What's your gut feeling? Begin making changes now. Ignore it. Say man couldn't do anything that would mess with Mother Nature or Earth or change the climate. What a joke to imagine that we could do something that would change the climate. What a joke. That's what a lot of people say. You think it's a joke? Or do you think we should begin making changes? Or do you believe that if we don't, changes will be made for us? How do you feel about it? First time caller line, you're on the air. Hi.
1: Hi, this is Patrick from San Diego.
0: Hello, Patrick.
1: How are you this evening?
0: Fine. If you're in San Diego, I hope you'll come up to Escondido on
1: Saturday.
0: Yeah, Saturday.
1: Yeah, I'd like to try. I'm moving out to the Arizona area, so I'm...
0: Ah.
1: That's tempting.
0: Okay.
1: I'd like to try.
0: Well,
1: I
0: hope
1: there.
0: To see you.
1: I was curious if you you said at one point in the show, I guess, with Mark Furman, that you had lived in the Monterey area.
0: Yes.
1: And I was curious if you were familiar with the late Mae Brussel.
0: Well, no. Actually, no.
1: Okay, she had a show. I was just, I guess the reason I was calling was I'd like to see if you would be interested in having some guests on that are not aware that I'm calling you. Who have a different perspective, I'd say, on the UFO phenomenon.
0: Yes, the answer to that is clearly yes.
1: One gentleman is Martin Cannon, who wrote a monograph entitled The Controllers, an Alternative Hypothesis to Alien Abductions.
0: What is the alternative hypothesis?
1: If I understand it correctly, it's essentially that he does believe in the abductions. However, he feels that... rather than being extraterrestrials or extra-dimensional beings, as the one caller, I guess, with the from the payphone when the station when you're showing off the air,
0: yes,
1: would suggest, he feels that it's more likely an extension of the military and the CIA's MK Ultra experimentations and mind control.
0: Mind control. Mm-hmm.
1: And I think one of he quotes from.
0: Let me stop you right here. I
1: just wanted to say one thing.
0: No, I'm absolutely open to it.
1: Yeah, the other thing was, I guess, another reason why he feels that way is, I guess, people like William Cooper, who are fairly prominent in the UFO lecture circuit, he feels that a lot of these people have military intelligence backgrounds. And that's a red flag, I guess, for him.
0: Mm-hmm.
1: I think you might have said at the beginning of the evening that the guest that you had on was going to speak about, at one point, Star Wars technology, how he's skeptical about that.
0: Yes. I shouldn't say obviously, but in my opinion, somebody got to him.
1: Yeah. Well, there's another... researcher and author, Alex Constantine, who's the author of Psychic Dictatorship in the USA, as well as Barbara Honegger, who wrote The October Surprise and was in the Reagan Justice Department from
0: right.
1: 80 to 83,
0: right.
1: Have spoken about this, and they both feel, if I'm not mistaken, that the money that was supposedly going into Star Wars research was actually going into mind control technology and... non-lethal weaponry and areas in that regard.
0: All right,
1: and
0: look,
1: I'm going into the black budget.
0: All
1: I
0: right.
1: have numbers for them if you'd like those off the air that I could.
0: Yes, you will have to get them to me though by email or snail mail or
1: what I don't know which
0: or by fax with. Or whatever method.
1: I don't know. I don't have your address or a fax number.
0: All right, then listen on the radio and I'll give them out right now. All right.
1: Okay.
0: Okay. Let me give you both. My fax number I'm going to give you now. Limit 3 pages. Now, a lot of people, I've got a special fax machine provision that puts any incoming fax into memory, and anything in excess of 3 pages is wiped out before it prints, so I never see it. So no matter what you do, do not send more than 3 pages, or I'll not see it. People call me up all the time, see my fax? No. How many pages did you send? 30. Well, no, I didn't see it because the machine didn't print it. obviously, there's a limit to how much paper can be consumed, so I have that provision in my fax machine. So 3 pages max, including the cover. West of the Rockies, you're on the air. Good morning.
2: Hi.
0: Hi.
2: All right?
0: Yes.
2: I taught school for years, and one of my former students came back who is a navigator on a submarine base over here in Bangor, Washington.
0: Yes.
2: And this one time when he was on leave, he came to see me, and I said, how do you feel being a navigator on a nuclear sub?
0: Right.
2: Because we were a Catholic school. And I had hoped that I had given him some kind of ethical training as a child.
0: Right.
2: And he told me, he said, he was given a questionnaire in which he was asked what he would do if communications were blocked out.
0: Mm-hmm.
2: And his commander told him to navigate a missile toward a target that he knew personally would kill innocent people.
0: Well, yeah, that's the entire philosophical scenario that turned this man around. Now,
2: okay, but here's what he told me. He said, I put down, I would disobey the commander if he told me to target innocent human beings instead of a military target. And he said, after I wrote this out, he said, I thought, well, there goes my Navy career.
0: Well, he was right.
2: No, he wasn't. He's still in. He said he was called in by the brass, and they said that you are the kind of person we want on these submarines because we don't want trigger-happy guys.
0: No, of course not. No, ma'am, I agree with you. Thank you. Nobody wants trigger-happy people. But as my guest, and you will hear it because I have decided I'm going to repeat that 1 hour, about an hour from now, I'm really going to do a lot of thinking about what this man said. And the situation that he really thought that he might have been in, and a lot of people on the Ulysses S. Grant were in, was that nuclear war had already occurred, and that their mission was retaliation. No signals, no shortwave, no broadcast, no military signals. They thought, at least some of the crew obviously thought, that nuclear war had already occurred and that they should carry out their mission and launch their special so-called weapons. And, you know, I sat here thinking myself when this man was speaking how I would feel about that. In an all-out exchange, or after roughly the land arm of our nuclear triad had been used and the air arm, that there might be cities more or less left, and that their mission would be to destroy those cities, along, no doubt, with military targets, but make no doubt, you know, there's no doubt about it. I mean, Moscow and Vladivostok and St. Petersburg and other civilian areas would be without doubt targeted. And so, could you, under those conditions, push a button killing millions of people? It's not an easy answer. It would not be for me. Even after I knew my relatives, my mother, my son, my wife, my family were gone, could you continue the madness? Could you extend the madness? Could you push the button and kill millions of people who might be very much in disagreement with their government's policy? I don't know. These are not easy questions. East of the Rockies, you're on the air. Hello.
3: Hi, Art. This is Ed from Madison, Wisconsin.
0: Yes, sir.
3: You asked essentially before what people were going to do during the upcoming cataclysm when the Earth rolls over on its side and it hits the fan. Well, I tell you, once those 200-mile-an-hour winds start whipping around, I'll be the first one celebrating.
0: Celebrating?
3: Celebrating. Right now I'm working three jobs just trying to make ends meet, and to see all those, the crazy way that we're living stop, that will be a refresher for me. And I wanted to ask you, Art, when you had Merle Haggard on before?
0: Yes.
3: You had said that you were going to try doing that cayenne pepper, lemonade, and water for a while?
0: Yes.
3: Did you do that yet?
0: Not yet. No, of course, as you know, I went on vacation
3: okay.
0: almost immediately, but I'm going to give it a try shortly.
3: Sounds good.
0: How about you?
3: Yeah, I've done that for a couple days, and I found it really helpful.
0: Really? You tried it, huh?
3: Yeah.
0: And what were the effects?
3: It was a cleansing, light feeling, and just overall better health.
0: Well, you've encouraged me.
3: Okay.
0: All right?
3: All right, take care.
0: Thank you very much. I'll give it a try. That was a cayenne pepper fasting diet described by Merle Haggard when I interviewed him. And I really do think I'd like to give it a shot. West of the Rockies, you're on the air. Good morning.
4: Good morning. How are you doing, Art?
0: I'm okay.
4: Hey, Art, I've been listening to you for years and years.
0: Yes, sir.
4: But I'm compelled to call tonight. I'd like you to give that officer a break, Officer X.
0: Uh-huh.
4: And not replay that first hour.
0: Well, it doesn't matter. I mean, it's aired already. Wow. So the re-airing of it is not going to change anything.
4: I guess not. Anyway, from the eyes of a private, I'll tell you something just a little bit scarier.
0: Let me first ask you, you listened to the hour, right?
4: Yes.
0: Did you believe it?
4: Absolutely.
0: Yeah, so did I.
4: Okay, as a private, okay, in the Army, working with 1091 SPs, you know what they are?
0: No.
4: They are 155-millimeter howitzer self-propelled.
0: Oh, okay, yes.
4: Okay, they are nuclear capable.
0: Tipped, yes.
4: All right.
0: Field grade type things.
4: Yes, yes, limited
0: right.
4: Whatever.
0: Right.
4: Anyway, say during riot control, did you know we had those battlefield nuclear weapons in the 60s?
0: Yes, I knew that.
4: Ah, okay. We are out in the field. We are set up for nuclear training exercises held in conjunction with riot control. We sighted Denver.
0: I beg your pardon?
4: We sighted Denver, Colorado.
0: In an exercise?
4: Yes, sir. Held in conjunction with riot control training.
0: Well.
4: Serious.
0: I understand you're serious. You're just talking about an exercise, though.
4: We're talking about live ammo exercise. We didn't pop the cap.
0: You're kidding.
4: Not in the least bit, sir.
0: And you targeted Denver?
4: Yes, sir.
0: Didn't that bother you at the time?
4: I tell you what, if I had known at the time, yes, it would have bothered me. I probably wouldn't have been there.
0: Well, you guys are scaring the hell out of me tonight.
4: Sir, I tell you what. Yes, it is scary. No, the thing being, I bore sighted the weapon, okay? And I laid in the coordinates.
0: Uh-huh.
4: And later on, I cross-referenced the coordinates to the map.
0: Found out, oh my.
4: Exactly.
0: That, uh-huh. All right, I think I've got it. I've got to run. We're at the top of the hour. I heartily appreciate your call.
4: All right, guys. Have fun.
0: Yeah, take care.
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1: Well, here is a fax I just got in. Dear Mr. Bell, you should try to call Officer X back later and see what happened to him. I wouldn't give up until I find out. You owe him and your listeners that much. Well, I doubt he'll tell me, caller, faxer. He goes on, I have no doubt that the Navy Command faxed an arrest warrant to the local marshal where Officer X lives. If the marshal was closed or not accessible, they faxed an arrest warrant to the local police or sheriff who went forthwith emergency call status to arrest Officer X. I was shocked that more was not done by you and Officer X to conceal his identity. It is a no-brainer that Naval Intelligence could figure out who he is without a doubt. But I believe your phones are wiretapped anyway, so that only made their work easier. It could not be coincidence that he was cut off right when he began to tell what he knows about an additional Mir space station. The government probably already has a continuous wiretap on your telephones, no doubt, and already knew who he was before you put him on the air. That may well be. Well, let me tell you this. I discussed with this officer earlier in the day extensively the fact that obviously there was going to be enough information given regarding the boats he served on and the positions he served in, even though there may have been 30 or 40 officers with regard to the Grant in and out. Obviously, they can identify him. He knew that. He knew that. And we talked about it, and it was his choice to go on the air with that information. That was his choice. And he was fully aware of the risks involved with regard to identifying himself. So he had no illusions about that. He chose to go on with that information for you based on his philosophical and ethical decision, no doubt not made easily. I'm not sure that I agree with him, and I'm not sure I disagree with him. I'm going to be somewhat thoughtful on the matter, but I surely believe it was the absolute truth. It certainly was as dramatic as radio comes, and it should be provocative, and we should all think about what he had to say. We came that close. And that is why I'm going to repeat the hour. Because it should be heard. It's not going to do any more or less in terms of identifying him than has already been done. And I believe he told us the truth. Should he have told us the truth? I don't know. I'm not sure. I'm really not sure. I'm really not sure. We'll be right back. West of the Rockies, you're on the air.
2: Hi. Oh, Art, let me get the radio, okay?
1: Yes, please turn it off. And you should have it close by, folks, so you can get it right away when you get on the air.
2: Gee, Art, I'm so glad you're home. I would tell you, I really prayed for you.
1: Thank you.
2: Yeah. Listen, you know, I want to talk about gold for a minute.
1: All right.
2: Okay?
1: Sure.
2: Beings that we're living in these days.
1: Yes.
2: You know how everybody's talking about gold? Wasn't there a time when, was it Roosevelt went and had it to where they went and did some kind of thing where if people had gold, they'd go to jail and a big fine and all that?
1: Gold was confiscated, yes.
2: What year was that?
1: Strange you should ask. It was just after the Great Depression.
2: After 1929.
1: Yeah, I think so. And they literally confiscated all of the gold.
2: Well, you know, it's written that in them days, which we're in now, it says that people's going to be cast in their gold and their silver in the streets. And I think I'd rather have a garbage can full of rice and beans versus a whole bunch of gold.
1: Well, there's always going to be some sort of medium of exchange, whether it's food or precious metals or diamonds. And those methods of exchange are going to be around a lot longer than the paper dollar.
2: Well, what if that cashless society comes to existence like they're talking about? I mean, would you rather have something like you're talking about them radios and all that kind of food putting back?
1: Well, of course. But if a cashless society is coming about, then it's not going to make any difference whether you're talking about paper money or plastic money.
2: But if you got something buried that's in your hand, it shouldn't be food.
1: Did you hear what I said a little while ago about gold? When I did the ad, I said, look, a $20 gold piece in, 1907 would buy you a good suit of clothes, you know, a fine suit of clothes for a man.
2: Mm-hmm.
1: Today, it will buy you the same thing.
2: Yet you wasn't allowed to own it back in 1930.
1: All right, so if you had a $20 bill back then, and you had saved that bill all this time, today, what would you get for that $20 bill?
2: Hmm. Yeah, you're right on that. But, you know, also back in them days, people could, like, go and build a little wheelbarrow and go pick some apples, and they could stand out on a street corner and make a day's ration to feed themselves.
1: Mm-hmm.
2: But they're making it now where people can't even work for themselves. You know, they're, like, tying people's hands in behind their backs, you know, to where everything's got to be all accounted for. You know what I'm talking about?
1: Yes.
2: It's like they discourage you on even wanting to start a business.
1: Oh, yes. Thank you very much. We live in a very fragile civilization from a lot of points of view. Have you heard the figures on how many people in America today live from payday to payday? And how many people would go under very quickly if the economy turned sour and they lost their job within a very short time? Indeed, they would lose their home, their car or cars if they have them, and just about everything else they have. In other words, they have no reserves. Americans are not saving. It's a very dangerous, very tenuous situation. As long as the economy remains basically sound, it should be okay. But any sort of downturn would produce dramatic, immediate results for a lot of people. West of the Rockies, you're on the air.
3: Yes, Art.
1: Hello.
3: Yes, this is Jimmy up in Tenasket, Washington.
1: Yes, sir.
3: You know, the other night you guys were talking about cloning.
1: Oh, yes.
3: And we were talking about that. So one of your callers, I think, said something about when they clone you, that part of your spirit would go with that clone.
1: Correct.
3: Okay, well, what would happen if they had two clones of me and I got killed in a car wreck?
1: You'd be dead.
3: What would happen to my spirit in those clones?
1: Well, I don't think your consciousness would be imparted to those clones. Now, there is one way downline where that might be different. Let us assume that you've got two clones, and you're killed in a car wreck, and they manage to, in effect, download your brain to one of the clones. Then your consciousness and you would, in effect, continue in a new body.
3: Oh, yeah.
1: Otherwise, you're dead, they're alive.
3: Yeah, I was just wondering if a guy was getting ready to go over to the promised land and he didn't have the Holy Spirit with him, what would he do?
1: I don't know.
3: Yeah, one other thing, Art, and then I'll let you go. My mother-in-law is 88 years old, and the other day I thought, well, I forgot her birthday to the last minute, and I thought about those flowers you advertised.
1: Yes.
3: And I sent them to her. She said, did you send me 88 carnations? And I said, no, I've just ordered these flowers. She got about 8 dozen of them, and she couldn't believe it. She gave them to everybody in the rest home she lived in.
1: I know. It's a really good deal.
3: Okay, nice talking to you, Art.
1: Take care. He's talking about absolutely fresh flowers, of course, and it really is a good deal, as good as I say it is. First time caller line, you're on the air. Hi.
4: Yes, Art, I got a question.
1: Sure.
4: Actually, it's a comment, maybe a possibility for an upcoming show or something. Myself and several other friends at work have discussed this before, and I hope I don't step on your toes or anybody else's toes. I'm sure.
1: Oh, that's all right. My toes are mush anyway, so be my guess.
4: I've got some concerns and some questions about Masonic Lodge. It never really concerned me a whole lot before, and I was in DMLA myself. But a friend of mine brought a book to work one night, and in the book it discussed several things about the Masonic Lodge. And I was just wondering, would you ever be doing a show on the Masonic Lodge or anything like that?
1: Well, I could.
4: Are you a Mason yourself?
1: What do you think?
4: I believe you probably are.
1: No matter what answer I were to give you, would you believe it?
4: Yeah.
1: Why?
4: I've listened to you for quite a while, and...
1: Okay, then. Suppose I say, no, I'm not a Mason.
4: Well, then I would believe that.
1: But you would have severe doubts, wouldn't you?
4: Well, possibly. I know it's kind of a touchy situation. It's a touchy area. But you're kind of known for going into them areas.
1: Yeah, I'm in trouble all the time.
4: Well, we don't want to get you in any trouble. And that's one reason I really didn't want to say where I was calling from.
1: I see.
4: You know, you deal with military a lot and areas like that. And I'm thinking, well, this couldn't be as bad as that. But
1: oh, yes, it could.
4: That's also what I'm thinking, too. So what is your opinion on this?
1: No comment.
4: No comment.
1: No comment.
4: Okay. Are we off the air or are we on the air?
1: Oh, we're on the air. We're
4: okay.
1: On the air.
4: Well, that's all I wanted to know.
1: Okie dokie.
4: What do you think about it? Do you think you'll ever do a show on that?
1: I could. Goodbye, sir.
4: Okay, goodbye.
1: West of the Rockies, you're on the air. Good morning.
5: Welcome back, Art from the U District.
1: Oh, it's Dan.
5: Yes, to the caller who just called, by the way, Art's a 99-degree Mason, he told me one time.
1: Don't tell them that stuff.
5: Anyway, I love your story about the Coliseum breaking into that. That was great.
1: Well, Bob Crane broke me into it.
5: Yeah, right.
1: Let's keep it straight here.
5: Yeah, Bob Crane, I meant to say that.
1: That's right.
5: What's your book standing now?
1: He reached around and unlatched. It was so cool. I couldn't believe he did it. The Colosseum was closed, and the last day there, right in Rome.
5: Yeah.
1: And I was dying to see the Colosseum, and so Bob reached around and caught this latch on a metal gate and opened the gate, and Ramona and myself went slipping through just like we knew exactly what we were doing. And he closed it, and we went into the Colosseum when it was virtually empty. Well, you can see that in the photographs.
5: I love that. That's the kind of adventuresome spirit that I really identify with.
1: Man, I thought I was going to a Roman jail for sure.
5: Hey, I got three quick questions.
1: Sure.
5: What's the book standing now, The Quickening?
1: The Quickening, it is on the New York Times bestseller business list, number 4.
5: Oh, my God.
1: I know. I feel the same way. Oh, my God.
5: Incredible. Have you ever seen the movie Needful Things?
1: Yes.
5: Did you like it?
1: Yes.
5: I did, too. I thought it was immensely entertaining, and most people don't even know about it.
1: Stephen King.
5: Yeah.
1: I'm a very, very big movie fan.
5: Well, that was a gem. Max von Sydow was a perfect actor for that part.
1: Oh, yes.
5: I've always wondered, and this may be old news, but did you ever resolve the rabbit thing?
1: Yes. Well, I guess I should qualify that. Halfway, I've got a fence up, a big, strong chain-link fence.
5: Yeah.
1: However, the little tiny rabbits, you know, those little tiny fuzzy things, they can get under there. They can get under. But we've got a nice second fence around our garden area.
5: Yeah.
1: So once they get in here, there's not a hell of a lot they can do.
5: Huh. Interesting. So, you solved it. I was always wondering what you did.
1: Yep.
5: It was quite an ongoing thing. One last one I got to ask you. When Sean David Martin was on, he said that there was a craft photographed on the moon. It might have been the dark side of the moon. I don't know. But it was the numerical designation was E-something with 4 digits. Do you remember the designation on that?
1: I'm sorry, I don't. And we just replayed that show the other night.
5: I know, and I didn't have my tape rolling, and so because I wanted to tell somebody who's in the aerospace industry, and so I'll dig it up. But anyway, Art, welcome back. It's good to have you back.
1: Thank you, my friend. Take care. And for any of you who would like to order a copy of a program that we have done, Sean, David Morton, Gordon Scallion, Michael Gordon Scallion, whatever, Gordon Michael Scallion, East of the Rockies, you're on the air. Good morning. Hello, hello. Goodbye. Wildcard line, you're on the air. Hi.
6: Hi, Art. With respect to this global warming issue, I think this is something that's been going on since the very beginning of time. After all, we've gone through innumerable ice ages and warmings. And
1: I know exactly who you are. You know I'm very good with voices, and I'm going to tell you that if you misbehave and I have to blow you off the air again, you'll be gone forever.
6: Well, let me just continue to say that...
1: Do you understand?
6: Yes, I do. All right. Yes. That every word that has ever come out of the mouth of Bill Clinton has just been a despicable lie. And this...
1: Well, that's...
6: latest...
1: that's crazy.
6: That's not crazy.
1: Every word Bill Clinton has said has not been a despicable lie.
6: Let me give you an example. Our troops will be in Bosnia 1 year.
1: Yeah.
6: And they've been there 2.5 years already.
1: Well, all right, I recall Somalia. Do you remember Somalia?
6: Oh, all 44 were killed there.
1: Right, well, all right, were there despicable lies told by people on the right about Somalia and our mission there and what we were going to do and when we were going to leave?
6: The people on the right said we had no business being there in the first place.
1: Oh, but people on the right put us there.
6: No, sir. George Bush was not on the right. George Bush was just the first coming of Bill Clinton.
1: Yeah, I see.
6: And besides,
1: when
6: George Bush left office, there were fewer than 1,200 troops on the ground in Somalia. The other 24,500 were put there by Bill Clinton.
1: I know. I
6: didn't
1: know.
6: Want to go to Vietnam.
1: I know. I know. And, but what I'm saying is, if you're going to call a troop extension, wherever it occurs, a despicable lie, well, then these despicable lies have occurred on both sides of the aisle, haven't they?
6: Yes. Yes. And, but what's going on here with this global warming thing is what they want to do is impose an energy tax on us. They want to cut down and chop down our standard of living to those of some mud hut third world country.
1: All right, all right.
6: Bill and
1: all right,
6: Hillary
1: all right.
6: Clinton.
1: All right, hold it, hold it. You want to hold on through the break?
6: Okay.
1: Fine, because I do want to talk about this, and I'll hold you over. Stay right there.
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1: Welcome to the program, those of you who join at this hour. Anything is possible tonight, anything at all. Who knows? But then again, that's kind of the way I like it. All right, back now to my caller.
2: Hi, Art.
1: Hello.
2: This is Rittmeister Gerhardt.
1: I know who it is.
2: The NRA hippie. And we were talking about Bill Clinton being a liar and this whole global
1: warming. What you said was Bill Clinton, every word from his mouth is a despicable lie.
2: That's right.
1: Well, it isn't right.
2: And I would, rather than list the lies, I would rather ask other people to list what he has said that has been true. But the point of my call is this global warming farce, which they're trying to pull on us. They have two things that they want to do with this here. Number one is they want to slap us with energy consumption taxes.
1: Yep.
2: The purpose of which is to drive our standard of living into the dust, number one.
1: All right. Let me stop you there and ask you a question. Let's just say, for the sake of argument, that we continue as we are now, allowing population to increase, allowing that population to continue to use fossil fuels at an ever-increasing rate. What do you think that's going to lead to?
2: I don't think that that's going to particularly lead to anything in this country. The most population increases are coming from other places on this earth.
1: That is true.
2: And so it's not really our problem.
1: It's not?
2: The fuel consumption is the standard of living thing here, and this is what they're going after.
1: So you think there's no chance that what man is doing on Earth right now is contributing to climate change?
2: Not at all. Not in the least. But this is being used as an excuse, and this is my number two, this is being used as an excuse to hand over to the one world odor of the United Nations that which is up until now been our sovereignty. The sovereignty of our constitutional republic is being handed over to these one world odor bureaucrats of the United Nations, which Bill Clinton is in lockstep with, and he has doled out our troops in 100 here, 200 there, all over the world. We have troops in over 100 countries. This coming from a man who did not want to go to Vietnam himself. I mean, talk about a despicable liar. He's also a coward, and he's a murderer, talking about Waco. But this global warming is a farce. Anybody that falls for it is a sucker, and I feel sorry for them. And I am here to help them, to show them the way to the truth. We have only in the last couple of decades been able to see things from above, from in orbit. We've only in the last couple of decades we've only had the capability to see thinning patches in the ozone layer. They have always been there. They have not just recently got there. They've always been there. But, you know, tell that to Woody Gore. You know, this is being used against us in a hysterical campaign of lies, disinformation, and half-truth, which is to destroy the sovereignty of our constitutional republic and to drive our standard of living down to that of some mud hut third world country.
1: All right, that just about brings us full circle. Thanks for the call. I wanted to let you go ahead and get that out because I wanted everybody to hear that. Now, that is the standard ideological myopic view of somebody on the far right who, with blinders on, will suggest that everything that is being suggested by anybody who has an environmental consciousness of any sort is an absolute lie designed to simply destroy our sovereignty, I believe he mentioned, and reduce our standard of living to that of a mud hut third world nation. His words. There's a lot of that point of view out there, and it's pretty frightening as far as I'm concerned. And I will ask the rest of you again now, because I think it is a very important question. Do you or do you not believe that the climate change, which is underway right now, is at least in part due to the activities of man? Yes or no? West of the Rockies, you're on the air. Hi.
3: Yeah, hi, Art. This is Hans in Kirkland, Washington.
1: Yes, sir.
3: Yeah, I just heard your caller there. What an idiot. But that's my opinion. Probably, hopefully, a lot of other people's, too. Sorry for the background noise here. I'm in a car phone.
1: Understood.
3: Wanted to make a quick comment on your guest tomorrow. I was hoping to be able to get through to talk to her.
1: All right.
3: But I don't know if I will. So I'll pose a couple of questions to you that you may ask her if you wish.
1: Sure.
3: One thing that you need to know is that if, you know, as you said earlier when you were talking about her, that you might be slightly afraid, perhaps, of having her on, is that there is no reason for you to be afraid. You are, in your body, you reign supreme. There is nothing that anyone can do that you do not want them to. So there is no way, unless you say, okay, and be that, you know, whether subconsciously or consciously, go ahead, put a hex on me, or, you know, do your worst to me.
1: Yes.
3: Unless you, you know, want her to do this, there's nothing that she can do, or her coven, no matter how powerful they think they are.
1: Well, let me just say this to you. The reason, maybe fear was the wrong word, or maybe it wasn't. The reason that I felt that way was because after I talked to her, I had a very real sense that I was talking to a person truly devoted to evil. And I haven't, in my life, I really haven't run up against that before. Not really. I mean, I've had a lot of people who hedge around here and there. But, I mean, here was somebody who told me on the phone, I'd love to go visit the place where Jesus was born or died so I could desecrate the sites. I mean, this is somebody really devoted to evil.
3: And that is very possible. But the other thing is that I would like to make a comment on is that she is not a witch. Never has been, never will be.
1: Well, she's going to take strong issue with that, and she has a lot to say about those who call themselves Wiccans.
3: She is a Satanist.
1: Yeah, I think that's probably fair.
3: Witches, which are Wiccan, were around long before Satanists ever were. Wicca was around long before Christianity ever was.
1: Uh-huh.
3: And in essence, she is a Christian. And she's going to love that, and so are all the other Christians, because there were no Satanists before there was the Bible or Christ. In fact, there were no Satanists until about the time of the beginning of the Catholic Church.
1: Well, we'll know tomorrow night, and we'll explore it tomorrow night and see.
3: Yeah. Well, good luck with you on that one.
1: Yeah, all right, thank you. Yeah, good luck on that one. I'm not afraid to explore anything, and I know that a lot of people are going to be disturbed by what I do tomorrow night. I got a fax earlier today, which I will read to you, and I will read it to you so that you might be warned. And I advise my affiliates to listen to what I'm about to read. I advise you, the listening audience, to listen, to give you every opportunity to tune out, or to give my affiliates an opportunity not to run tomorrow night's show, but to run something else if you think your audience can't handle it. Here's what she wrote. Hi, Mr. Bell. My name is blank. I'm not going to give her name. I'm 32 years old. My coven name is Harlot. I am a witch of the most unholy kind. I am by no means a goddess. I use no crystal balls, tricks, nor treats. I am from a long line of witches and warlocks, and so forth. She then gives her address and phone number, and goes on, the coven of the unholy, hail Satan. Now let me say, Art, I am a good witch by no means. Even if I do something that someone would consider good, I do with evil in my heart, hail Satan. That's pretty serious. So I called her and had about, I don't know, 10 or 15 minute conversation with her. And when I was done, I felt like I had talked with somebody truly devoted to pure evil. So, tomorrow night I am going to explore this and consider yourself to have received fair warning. That's all. West of the Rockies, you're on the air. Hello. Going once, going twice, gone. East of the Rockies, you're on the air. Hi. Hello there.
4: Sorry, gonna get the radio.
1: Get that radio.
4: You know, I'm a call screener.
1: No.
4: No.
1: No, I don't screen calls.
4: Oh, really? So you don't have the ability to alter my voice?
1: Well, yeah, I can alter voices, given some notice, not right now.
4: Okay, well, perhaps I should do that, though. Take care.
1: Okay. All right, so that was somebody who's going to tell us something, no doubt relating to Officer X, and decided when I didn't alter his voice not to proceed. First time caller line, you're on the air. Hello.
5: Hello.
1: Hello.
5: Yes.
1: Yes.
5: Hello.
1: Shall we dance?
5: No, I'm sorry. What?
1: Turn your radio off. That's number one.
5: It is off. Yes.
1: Okay. Go right ahead.
5: Hello.
1: Oh, let's not do it again.
5: Oh, is it, I'm on the air now?
1: Yes.
5: I'm sorry. I didn't hear that.
1: When I answer the phone and say hi, you're on the air.
5: All right.
1: That means you're on the air.
5: Okay.
1: Go ahead.
5: All right. I'm calling regarding the cloning that you were talking about the other day.
1: Right.
5: And the cloning with the headless people.
1: Yes.
5: And a lot of the problem seems to arise with people thinking that the soul is something different than what it is.
1: Well, I don't think a lot of people are absolutely certain what the soul is. I'm not. Are you?
5: I have a good idea.
1: What do you think it is?
5: Well, the soul, we really have an understanding of the soul as being spiritual or something of the spirit. Where our soul, if we can really understand ourselves as being sensual beings or sensory beings.
1: Yes.
5: And then having being a sensory being rather than a spiritual being. And as we develop our senses and tweak them to a very, very high degree, what happens is we start to get the impression of a spirit or a spiritual entity, where actually what it is just the senses highly developed.
1: So you're suggesting that in reality there really is not a soul in the conventional understanding of the term soul.
5: What is soul, though, is our DNA. Our DNA is actually our soul.
1: Well, in that case, a clone would have soul.
5: A clone would have soul. Anything... Well, every cell of our body has a soul.
1: Even a clone without a head or a central nervous system would have the same DNA structure you have. And so if your DNA structure is the architect of your soul, that's one way to put it, then the architect would be in place, head or not.
5: Right. And the spirit that we call spirit is really the animation of that element.
1: All right, I think that's quite reasonable, and I don't reject it. I don't necessarily embrace it, but I don't reject it. And I think right now science regarding the possibility of cloning human beings, for example, taking cells from you and growing an exact duplicate of you, minus a head, minus a central nervous system, is jumping way too far ahead of our understanding of what a soul is. And until we have a better understanding of what it is and what it isn't, to do such a thing is even causes me great pause. Here's a fact I feel I should read. We're about to repeat an extremely unnerving 1 hour segment with Officer X. Hi, Art. Officer X did not do a very good job at remaining anonymous, at least to anyone with whom he served in the Navy. I have a sinking feeling, no pun intended, that he's in very deep doo-doo. I agree with him philosophically, Any nuclear weapons launch is a lose-lose situation for the entire planet. I hope everything's okay with him. I hope you can contact him again. This kind of stuff is completely unnerving. A fond regards, Linda in Auburn, Washington. Well, I certainly agree with you about the unnerving part, Linda. Rarely, rarely will I do a repeat of an hour as I'm about to do. But it was that dramatic, that real, in my opinion, and the opinion of most people who have faxed here, that it bears repeating. I want it repeated. I want it heard. So prepare yourself to hear something coming up after the top of this hour that is almost in a class all by itself. All right, West of the Rockies, you're on the air. Hello.
6: Art Bell.
1: Yes.
6: Good to talk to you. Daryl from Sacramento here.
1: Hi, Daryl.
6: How you doing tonight?
1: Okay.
6: Say, listen, two things. One, I don't think that global warming is contributed to by us as people. I mean, scientists have studied this since the beginning of science, and I don't know, they one month or 1 3-month period, they say the temperature's dropping a degree or two. Then they say it's going up. If you look back in the history, you know, 20, 30 years back,
1: mm-hmm.
6: they've said it's gone up, then they've said it's gone down. Which is it?
1: Well, that's a good question.
6: Another thing, that guy that called from his car phone, like me,
1: yes,
6: said that somebody couldn't bother you if they were a Satanist.
1: Right.
6: There's a guy named Mike Warnke. He wrote a book called Satan Seller.
1: Uh-huh.
6: He was a Satanist high priest for a couple of years. You should get that book and read it, and then I think you'd have a lot better insight as to whether or not someone involved in Satanism could bother you. Because I think he would tend to argue that point. I read the book, and it's definitely something you don't want to read at night alone.
1: Well, look, if there is a God, I wish I had more time to discuss this, but if God is real, then I think the other side is probably real too.
6: Absolutely.
1: And so in that, in light of that and my continued exploration, I am going to air what I'm going to air tomorrow night, and those weak of heart probably ought not listen.
6: Yeah.
1: All right, my friend. Thank you.
6: Thank you.
1: Thank you all very, very much. It has been another, yet another truly intriguing night of ever so many. Talk radio the way it ought to be. Free, open, unscreened. You just never know. And this proved it again. Have a good night, everybody, from the high desert. Good night.

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0: from the high desert in the great American Southwest. I bid you all good evening, or good morning, as the case may be, across this great land of ours. And welcome to another night of Coast to Coast AM. That would be live talk radio from the Tahitian and Hawaiian island chains in the west, all the way eastward to the Caribbean and the Virgin Islands, U.S. Virgin Islands, south into South America, north to the pole, and worldwide on the internet. This is Coast to Coast AM, and I'm Art Bell, and we've got a very interesting guest tonight. He is Charles Cagle. And he is not a rocket scientist. That was last night. As a matter of fact, in a moment, I'll fill you in on the rest of the week. He doesn't have a bachelor's.
1: Any credit or debit card, and send a little thank you over to the great folks at U7 Radio.
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from the high desert in the great American Southwest, I bid you all good evening, or good morning, as the case may be, across this great land of ours. And welcome to another night of Coast to Coast AM. That would be live talk radio from the Tahitian and Hawaiian island chains in the west, all the way eastward to the Caribbean and the Virgin Islands, U.S. Virgin Islands, south into South America, north to the pole, and worldwide on the internet. This is Coast to Coast AM, and I'm Art Bell, and we've got a very interesting guest tonight. He is Charles Cagle. And he is not a rocket scientist. That was last

0: First, and welcome to another night of Coast to Coast AM. That would be live talk radio from the Tahitian and Hawaiian island chains in the west, all the way eastward to the Caribbean and the Virgin Islands, U.S. Virgin Islands, south into South America, north to the pole, and worldwide on the internet. This is Coast to Coast AM, and I'm Art Bell, and we've got a very interesting guest tonight. He is Charles Cagle. And he is not a rocket scientist. That was last night. As a matter of fact, in a moment I'll fill you in on the rest of the week. He doesn't have a bachelor's, master's, nor PhD. High school, of course. And then a commercial fisherman on the West Coast. Fished salmon, albacore tuna, off the Oregon and Washington, California coast. Then king crab out of Kodiak, Alaska. Drafted then in 1966 from Kodiak, joined the U.S. Army, went to basic training at Fort Ord, California, then on officer candidate school at Fort Knox, Kentucky. Graduated a green second lieutenant, went on to helicopter school at Fort Walters, Texas, then Hunter Army Airfield, Savannah, Georgia. Graduated, got his wings, and went to Vietnam. Was promoted to captain at age 22. And I could give you so very much more, because he gave me so very much more. But Charles Cagle is a self-educated physicist. And what he has to say to you tonight ultimately may concern you, though it's nothing that you have not heard before. Charles Cagle began investigating ball lightning, I would guess almost as a passion. And from his investigation into ball lightning, if my understanding is basically accurate, he developed a thesis with regard to the way our sun works as it relates to our Earth, and what is coming as a result of that, and what is coming apparently fairly soon as a result of that. So we'll get to Charles Cagle in a moment. The Russians think that they have an Iraqi solution. The Iraqis are beginning to say they're going to let the American inspectors back in just so long as they don't dominate the inspections. So it's beginning to sound an awful lot like the Iraqis are beginning to cave in as more and more forces, B-52s, F-117 stealths, and you name it, it's on the way. And the Iraqis apparently concluded we were very serious, and so the investigation, or the UN investigation of their biological chemical program may be back on again shortly. U-2s have flown. Nothing has shot at them. And that's kind of where that stands. The FBI is out of the TWA 800 investigation, declaring it to be, they believe, a mechanical problem, not a criminal problem. Well, all right, here we go. I believe to the state of Oregon, where I suspect it's rather rainy. Here is Charles Cagle. Charles, welcome to the program.
1: Thanks.
0: Is that where you are? You're up in Oregon someplace?
1: I am. I don't believe it's raining right now where I'm at, but it's always raining somewhere, it seems.
0: Well, I think on the coast of Oregon, they're getting slammed pretty well. Power was out. They had a lot of high winds and a bunch of rain earlier in the day, and yet another West Coast storm passes. Anyway, Charles, it's great to have you. I understand that your odyssey, your quest, began with an investigation of ball lightning, and I've always been myself very, very interested in ball lightning. So what got you interested in ball lightning?
1: Well, I read an article in 1972. In fact, it was 1972. I think it was December 14th issue of New Scientist, which was a British publication. And the title of it was The Enigma of Ball Lightning.
0: Mm.
1: I read it. And, you know, the thing that was sort of amazing was that there were 40 different theories, which automatically told me that there wasn't a great deal of consensus in the scientific world about

0: important issue. And a lot of people didn't even believe it existed, yet it actually has been written about since the time of Aristotle.
1: Well, I'm not a meteorologist, so I barely even know what lightning is, but it's my understanding that regular lightning, contrary to popular belief, does not go from a cloud to the ground, but rather from the ground to the cloud. Is that correct?
0: It can go either way, actually.
1: Really?
0: Yeah, but I think for a while they thought it was only one way, but they've, you know, it actually can traverse either direction.
1: All right. Well, then the obvious first question, I guess, is what is the difference between lightning, as we have all seen it, and ball lightning?
0: Well, ball lightning, I guess you could just say, is a discharge between two points, where ball lightning is a, you know, as people see it, they see it as typically a spherical glowing ball, can be very bright, also can be dim enough that you can see through it. And it is detached, it is long-lived, it can last anywhere from, just a few fractions of a second up to, there's been cases where people have reported seeing a ball lightning last for as long as 30 minutes. That's naturally the extreme, but typically they last 4, 5, 10 seconds.
1: You hear all kinds of really weird stories, people claiming that ball lightning has gone down chimneys, come out of fireplaces, come through windows, done all kinds of really weird things. Accurate?
0: Very accurate, of course. It's really accurate. They killed people. There was a fellow by the name of Ritchie who was reproducing one of Franklin's experiments, and Richmond, and he was in Paris. There's a real neat woodcut, and it shows this ball coming off his apparatus and hitting him in the head and killed him. I should send you a copy of this woodcut because it's pretty, you know, here it comes from the 1700s, but it does a lot of bizarre things. I think one of the most bizarre things is it'll, you know, it's been known to come aboard an aircraft, come down the aisle, pass right through the plexiglass window in front of the pilots, and then go down the aisle.
1: Holy smokes.
0: And about the size of a soccer ball. And then do a sudden exit stage left right through the skin of the aircraft.
1: Uh-huh.
0: The passengers looked out, see it bouncing along the wing until it comes within and drops off into space.
1: Oh, you're kidding.
0: That's an eyewitness report, you know.
1: Uh-huh. Oh, no, thank you. I've had enough rough flights without ball lightning on a flight. Oh, my God. I guess we'll start to dip in, but I mean, I can't in my own mind's eye, I'm not a physicist, of course, but I can't understand what ball lightning is. I imagine lightning as a differential or a delta between two points that is then equalized by a strike of lightning. Boom. And so it doesn't seem like there's any relationship between that and what you're describing might come down the aisle of an aircraft as a ball. I mean, what the hell's that?
0: Well, it's actually quite easy to describe phenomenologically in terms of a current, as a ring current. But, you certainly know what a smoke ring is, right?
1: Sure. I blow them all the time. They're very non-politically correct.
0: Sure. Okay. Well, smoke rings have a particular rotation. They don't rotate like a bicycle wheel. They rotate inward. A good way of describing it is to take a tornado that's rotating. So you got this long rotating structure,
1: mm-hmm.
0: and join its ends.
1: I see. I see what you're saying.
0: Okay.
1: Pull
0: a tornado into a circle. And then you have the type of current rotation that exists in ball lightning. Now, what's interesting is this generates two counter-oriented magnetic surfaces, one on the outside of the current and then one on the inside. So think of joining a slinky, for example. Take a slinky toy, join its ends.
1: Sure.
0: And so you got this big hollow place on the inside.
1: Well, let me ask this. How is it created? I mean, we know how lightning occurs. How is ball lightning created? Is it created from a strike, associated with a strike? Is it created in midair as a simply a phenomena that we're going to find out how it's done? Or, in other words, how is it formed?
0: Well, okay. That's a really good question. And I think that was one that troubled me for quite a few years. And And so we just had to look at the phenomenon, what was common about all the phenomena. And but eventually, you know, if I could just cut straight to the chase, the fact is that there's a new unrecognized rotation of a current vector. So you have a current flowing from point A to point B, and if the current density reaches a critical current density, and it does this, you know, has to do it fast, then there is a rotation of the current vector 90 degrees. And what that generates then is basically a ring current.
1: A ring current.
0: At the point of constriction.
1: At the point of constriction.
0: In other words, if you're producing a really dense current, you know, a very tremendous discharge, like a lightning discharge.
1: Right.
0: Sometimes portions of that channel can become constricted, but the process of constriction really deals with the fact that the charges are all attractively interacting one another. Now, this goes against what people have been saying, you know, because of, you know, you have a ham operator's license, and you know, you had to study a certain amount of electronic theory, and
1: right.
0: Underlying the fundamental stone that underlies most of modern physics is Coulomb's law.
1: Mm-hmm.
0: Well, it turns out that Coulomb's law isn't actually a general case. It's a special case. And it only deals with charges that have lots of relative motion.
1: Okay, you're losing me a little.
0: Okay, I don't lose you.
1: Okay, so does ball lightning form, for all intents and purposes, in midair?
0: Yeah, can form, yeah, straight, right in midair, right, you know, in anywhere, practically, in a submarine. They used to form aboard U.S. submarines.
1: What?
0: Yeah, during World War II, they had these, you know, basically, submarines in World War II were just huge battery banks.
1: Right.
0: With small space for the crew, but most of the space was for batteries and a
1: sure.
0: space for ammo, you know, torpedoes.
1: Sure.
0: Well, it was possible to hook up a fully charged battery bank across a generator that wasn't turning. So what immediately happens is a very large field begins to build up very rapidly. A
1: lot of current.
0: Yes. And the rate of change of that field is directly proportional to the electric field that gets induced. So a very large electric field suddenly builds up and immediately causes a spark over. Well, typically what would happen, it would burn out the windings. So the Navy, seeing this problem, designed a special spark gap. And off of that particular spark gap, as soon as the spark would begin to develop, then a magnetic coil would push the spark out onto the tip of these two electrodes. And very frequently, a ball about the size of a large orange would form.
1: Uh-huh.
0: Float around inside the submarine and then explode, go off like a 22.
1: I have also heard, now I don't
0: 45.
1: Know. 45. I don't know if this is true or not, but I've worked for some very large 50,000 watt radio stations. Now, they take lots and lots of hits with great big antennas. It's lightning. It's a normal thing. And at the base of the towers, they've generally got a couple of balls. And, you know, it's designed to allow the lightning to jump from one ball to the other and then to ground.
0: Mm-hmm.
1: And I have heard that ball lightning frequently has formed at those locations as well. Does that make sense?
0: Sure it does. It does, because a ball is probably the worst path that you can give, because it presents... You know, I mean, typically, you want a point. If you want to lead a current somewhere, you want a point.
1: Right.
0: And so that means the voltage builds up, and so when the voltage builds up to a critical value, that means a very large, when it breaks down, when the breakdown begins to occur, means a large current's going to flow. And when that large current begins to flow, it can self-constrict. And when it self-constricts to a critical density, and this density was discovered by two fellows, Hans Alfheim, who was a Nobel Prize winner in 1970, and another fellow by the name of J.D. Lawson, independently back in the late 30s. And it was called the Alfheim-Lawson limit. And so there is a maximum current density in a current in a plasma. And when that current density is reached, that the current begins to self-constrict, called a pinch effect. But what actually drives the pinch effect and what occurs during the pinch effect is what actually causes or creates ball lightning.
1: Hmm.
0: And basically what is generated then is a ring current.
1: Ring current. Now, that's important. Now, suppose I were to ask you, I can understand, based on what you've already said, what creates ball lightning. What I don't understand is what sustains ball lightning. You've said that ball lightning, in rare occasions, has been observed to last for as long as 30 minutes.
0: Yes.
1: How in the hell can it be sustained? What I may be asking questions you don't yet have answers to, so when I do, just pipe up. But what could sustain it for that period of time?
0: Well, ball lightning is a, you know, what I think the unique characteristics of what ball lightning is it has two current modes. In other words, there's a current mode where the current flows around the ring,
1: mm-hmm.
0: and that's called a toroidal current mode. And then there is another current mode, which when the current is very strong around the ring, then at every point across the ring is an anti-parallel current. You know, in other words, if you're standing at point A on the ring, and then you look across and there's point B on the other side of the ring,
1: yes,
0: the current is going the opposite direction right there.
1: Wow.
0: Okay, so that. I mean, in other words, because it takes, you know, it's going, if you're standing on the ring and the ring, you know, it goes in the direction of your right hand, then as it gets clear around the ring the far direction from you, it's going the opposite direction.
1: Right.
0: So what happens? That means that everywhere opposite on a ring is an anti-parallel current, and according to standard physics, is parallel currents attract one another, anti-parallel currents repel, so the ring tends to expand rapidly.
1: Okay.
0: As soon as it expands, it reaches the critical current density everywhere in the ring. And immediately, the current vector rotates 90 degrees. Now you've got same rotation characteristics if you had a tornado and joined its ends.
1: Right.
0: Okay. Now you basically have, now what happens, as soon as that happens, then it tends to it'll contract. And as soon as it contracts, Then the type of flow that's going on, the current direction at that time is called a poloidal current, because the current is going down the hole, you know, out the back, coming up over the surface, and then back down the hole again.
1: Huh.
0: Sort of like you took a trip into the North Pole, went clear down through the middle of the Earth, and came out the South Pole, and then came up past the equator, and, you know, that's the circuit. That's a poloidal current.
1: Gotcha.
0: Okay. And you could see then that poloidal current then tends to build up to a very dense limit in the core. And as soon as the alpha Mawson limit is hit there, then the current vector rotates another 90 degrees.
1: Okay.
0: And that then makes it a ring current again. So it expands again.
1: So it expands
0: oscillates
1: again.
0: Back and forth between these two modes.
1: An oscillation.
0: Yes. Yeah.
1: All right. But still, there are other forces at work. In other words, here you have this self-sustaining, at least for a period of time, current in an atmosphere which must be rapidly attempting to dissipate it. In other words, the atmosphere is going to work on it because normally a current is carried, for example, through something that is conductive, a wire, and generally the atmosphere is not a conductive thing. So this is some sort of self-sustaining thing, but even at that, the atmosphere around it is going to work at dissipating it, or trying to, isn't it?
0: It is, but this is something that actually I discovered about ball lightning only in the last few months. And it really is an analysis of what those two surfaces do. And at the conjunction, you know, I mentioned that there's two magnetic surfaces.
1: Right.
0: And they're counter-oriented.
1: Right.
0: So one is going, the outside one is going to the right, and the inside one is going to the left.
1: Right.
0: Now, they're separated by the current sheet, and that current sheet really is a two-dimensional current. But at the conjunction, we'll call that the conjugate surface.
1: All right, hold the conjugate surface for the break here. We're at the bottom of the hour. Charles Cagle is my guest, and we are talking about ball lightning for a very specific reason and because of the direction it led him. I'm Art Bell, and this is Coast to Coast AM.

0: Art Bell is taking your calls on the Wildcard Line at area code 702-727-1295. That's 702-727-1295. This is Coast to Coast AM from the Kingdom of Nye with Art Bell.
1: That would be me. And by the way, two things about my website. Number one, it went sailing over 7 million hits since the first of the year. I wonder who number 7 million was. Did you save it on your screen? We had to start marking those who hit the million marks. Anyway, over 7 million hits. And for a good reason, there's a lot of good stuff up there. Take my guest tonight, Charles Cagle. He has an extensive presentation on tonight's website. So I suggest you go take a look. And as you try to understand what he's saying, we're discussing ball lightning, and we soon will be discussing our own sun. We're sort of building up to it. I would suggest that you go up to my website and take a look, and if you, under the new news area, you'll see the Cagle presentation. Just click on that, and you've got quite a bit to read and study there for what you're going to hear, that is going to support what you're going to hear. And he's got some very, very good illustrations. So we'll get back to Charles Cagle in a moment.

0: Bert Bell.
1: Back now to Charles. And, Charles, we were discussing why atmosphere doesn't almost immediately dissipate ball lightning.
2: Okay, well, the simple answer really is that ball lightning is reason it has escaped everyone in the sense of people knowing what it was and why there are 40 different theories, because it, you know, as I said, as soon as it passes through a piece of sheet metal, 99% of what we understand about physics falls off on this side of the sheet metal. And but
1: right.
2: Yet it keeps going. And the reason right. is because what we know about physics, or what we have known, a lot of it has just been wrong. And
1: are these things that Nikola Tesla understood or had some level of understanding that we do not today?
2: Well, you know, that's always, Tesla's always a mysterious figure in the sense that, you know, he's got quite a cult following right now. And I think I was once in his cult, you know, but he was a remarkable fellow, and what he understood, he claimed that he could produce ball lightning. In fact, he wrote, "I have never seen ball lightning, but I have been rewarded because I determined its mode of production and was able to produce it with my coil." And that was in 1899 in Colorado Springs.
1: Somebody just sent this to me from the Tesla website. Coram and Coram reproduced Nikola Tesla's ball lightning production technique. This type of ball lightning arises when RF arcs with impulsive envelopes of vaporized carbon, and the Corums believe the phenomena to be a sort of stable combustion process with carbon or copper and ozone, with a diffusion limited something or another that I can't read here, which somehow allows the combustion process. Their fireballs range in size up to 5 centimeters, last several seconds, change color with time, sometimes terminate existence with a bang. Numerous photos and video still frames of the phenomena are available.
2: Yeah, well, you know what? Those are the first guys that actually cracked it on a regular basis.
1: Really?
2: Sure. And I have some of their videotapes and their material, and I think that they did just outstanding work.
1: So they made ball lightning.
2: They made it, yeah. And just like Lawrence Welk's bubble machine. You know, I mean, not one or two, but hundreds. Now, they don't last long. And the machine that they used was pretty low power. I think they said something like 80 watts, but they might have built a little bigger one. But so it could actually be done, you know, very easily. So, you know, I owe a lot to those guys. And I thank them because, you know, seeing their photos, and they did video frame analysis. So they took videos of this, and then frame by frame, they took them apart and saw that they rotated, that they had phenomena that were just like little stars. They produced loop phenomena, darkening of limbs, looked like they had little sunspots on them. They rotated.
1: Wow.
2: They went through what they described as a main sequence of stars, that would progress through different color stages but then when it came down to it, they analyzed it differently than I did. And, you know, on one hand, I thank them. On the other hand, I think they're wrong about what it was. And in fact, I know they are.
1: All right. How does ball lightning, you said that conventional physics begins to fall apart when ball lightning passes through sheet metal, for example, steel, whatever.
2: Yeah.
1: How so?
2: Well, I mean, you get a plasma, it shouldn't pass through, you know, it shouldn't pass through sheet metal, it shouldn't pass through dielectrics, but it does, it passes through.
1: Would it pass through sheet metal that is grounded? In other words, would grounding ball lightning discharge it as a normal lightning strike would discharge?
2: Not necessarily. Ball lightning,
1: really?
2: In fact, is a giant particle. It's a giant singularity type structure. It's in fact what it is. It's exactly like a giant neutron. And you know, now if you took a look at that, you know, if people would look at your website and there was a particular picture up there which it said the archetype form on it, or neutral macro particle structure.
1: Well, let me see if I can get to it here. Is that one of the first ones?
2: Yeah, that's the one if you want to understand what ball lightning is.
1: Okay, I see ancient Earths at the top, a dipole reversal sequence below that, internal dynamo model for magnetic dipole generation. Is that what I want?
2: No, that one should have been color. What that is a drawing of, you know, what the current thoughts on the Earth, the generation of the Earth's magnetic field was.
1: Okay.
2: And
1: okay, tell me what I'm looking for here.
2: Okay, it looks like a donut with a section cut out of it, and it's down closer to the bottom.
1: Oh, I see, okay. I might have it here. Let's see, I've got archetype form or neutral.
2: Oh, that's it.
1: Oh, that's it, okay.
2: That's it, that's the structure.
1: Okay, I see it.
2: Okay. Well, right at the interface between those two toroidal surfaces or donut surfaces.
1: Mm-hmm.
2: You know, there's one donut inside of another.
1: Right.
2: Right at that interface. That interface itself, which I call a conjugate surface, is actually a surface of total time dilation. And what that means is that this thing, you know, ball lightning, in fact, you know, it's kind of, you have to understand what the potentials are, but I'll skip past some of this. And the fact is that if you had a little particle, and shot it at this, as soon as that particle begins to approach that surface, at the very surface at that interface, its velocity begins to approach zero. Now what that means is it means that this thing is impenetrable. It's a permanent, stable structure.
1: Really?
2: Yeah.
1: For as long as it's operational, which could be a very short time or up to 30 minutes, it's impenetrable.
2: Yeah, typically ball lightning exists in a very hostile environment for its survival. And so consequently, you know, it's always moving to find the least energy position.
1: Is it always born of a thunderstorm?
2: Well, no, not always, but typically
1: generally,
2: it's always produced by, you know, the scenario that I talked about before, which was the generation of a ring current from a very dense current element.
1: Which occurs most frequently during a thunderstorm or around a thunderstorm. Okay.
2: Yeah, and they did actually a study at Oak Ridge National Laboratories among 17 or 18,000 workers that they had there a few years back. And they found that just a survey who had seen ball lightning and actually found out like 3% of the people had seen it. So it's not as uncommon as people might think. In fact, it's as common as being very near a lightning strike. In other words, typically people are not, you know, 100 yards away from a lightning strike. I mean, it happens, certainly.
1: Sure.
2: But typically, I've never been that close to one, and thank heavens. But
1: have you ever seen ball lightning yourself?
2: Yes, actually, I did. I saw one come out from underneath my refrigerator one day.
1: Oh, underneath your refrigerator.
2: Yeah, I had a short, and apparently it produced, and this little ball came out and didn't last but a second or two and was gone. And that's interesting. You know, one of the first guys that I was up in the mountains of Boulder, you know, above Boulder, Colorado years ago, and I was interviewing whoever I could who I thought might have seen ball lightning, and I ran across this old miner, and he was running it, you know, he's putting a shaft down, and I thought, now this guy's surely seen ball lightning up in the mountains here. And so I said, have you ever seen ball lightning? And he says, no. He says, but a matter of fact, I own a restaurant down in Pueblo. And I was thinking, what's that got to do with it?
1: Mm-hmm.
2: And he had one of these great big 5-horsepower Hobart mixers. And he said, you dump in a whole bunch of boiled potatoes in this and turn it on. It would lug down, and a ball about the size of a ping pong ball would come out of the socket where it was plugged in and shoot across the room and then explode and go off like a little .22 shot. And, you know, so, you know, it can come from a variety of sources, but typically wherever there's a very super dense current element that reaches that alpha Mawson limit and produces a little wing current, this thing immediately begins to oscillate and produces a, you know, typically a ball lightning incident.
1: Okay. Ball lightning, when it does dissipate, I don't know if there are even any real studies, but what percentage of the time does it just simply sort of dissipate, as a tornado might dissipate, versus the explosion? I mean, we have all these descriptions of a ball lightning exploding.
2: Yeah, they do explode quite a lot, but you know, I couldn't tell you what the percentage is, but they do have been noted to just fade away. But they can contain prodigious amounts of energy. A good example is one that occurred in the Soviet Union. And a ball came down through the roof of a house,
1: mm-hmm.
2: went out the door, then went 50 meters from the building and exploded and knocked the building down.
1: Holy
2: and it was about the size of a basketball. Now, the Russian engineers came in and surveyed that the damage. And their calculations, they came up and said that the ball had, per unit volume, 7 times the explosive force of TNT.
1: Knock
2: that type of structure down. So,
1: all right. Is there a way to measure or understand the voltage and current levels that might be within ball lightning typically? Has anybody worked that one out?
2: Well, that's an interesting question, but it turns out that when it's in the toroidal current mode,
1: right,
2: you actually cannot measure. And it has to do with, because it's a certain mathematical function of a curl function. The divergence of any curl function is zero. And so it turns out that you can have this ring current, and you actually can't measure it. There are times when you can't measure it because it's an infinitely conducting current loop. And there's a good analog of that.
1: Would it be producing a magnetic field?
2: Well, depends on whether if it goes into the poloidal current mode,
1: uh-huh.
2: then no, it doesn't produce a magnetic field. In fact, the magnetic field then is toroidal, and it's closed on itself, and it has zero divergence, and it can't be measured. And
1: weird.
2: Well, and of course that, you know, was part of, you know, because when you blow ball lightning up to a large scale,
1: uh-huh.
2: then you end up having the same thing as the Earth's magnetic field. It's the same structure. And of course, the Earth, you know, goes through dipole reversals.
1: Yes, yes, we're certainly going to get to that. I had a guest on recently who suggested to me that he has measured the Earth's magnetic field, and that in the last 100 or 200 years, if 200 years ago we were at a strength of 10. We're now at about a 1.5, and it is his position that our magnetic field has weakened that far. Is there any indication that is true?
2: I don't. Gee, I, you know, that puts me in an awkward position. I'd say there's not a word of truth in it.
1: Okay.
2: I think that they have measured what they believe is a slight decline, but it's at the most a tenth of a percent or so. It's a very small amount, and they're not even sure that it's an ordinary decline or just a statistical up and down.
1: All right, here's another one. About 3 or 4 times a year, I have a lot of listeners out there who monitor a lot of strange things just because it's their hobby, and I will start to get calls and faxes, and people will say the Earth's or true north is beginning to wobble, and they will note anywhere between a 5 or a 6 degree change to a 12 to 13 degree change. And this will seem to last for a short period of time, and then it will come back just as it should to true north. Any thoughts on that?
2: Sure. Well, the magnetic north, it's not like the spin axis north. The planet, which stays in pretty much the same spot.
1: Right.
2: It actually can wander as much as about 100 kilometers a day.
1: Really?
2: Yeah. Now, that doesn't translate into very many degrees, naturally. But it actually can wander, I've read, you know, 80 to 100 kilometers a day. So it can vary. It wobbles around. So if you went up there and decided to camp there and, you know, the day you set up your equipment, the next day it wouldn't be there. You know, it would have moved a little bit.
1: Well, actually, I suppose if you were right up there, it would move a lot.
2: Yes.
1: Relative to your position.
2: That's right. You'd be chasing it.
1: That would be confusing. All right. And so the reason shortly that we have been discussing ball lightning is going to be apparent because it is your theory, or would you say it's more than a theory? Have you proven it? That that the toroidal nature of ball lightning is very, very much like, in fact, our Earth's electromagnetic field, yes?
2: Well, in fact, it's, you know, that seems to be, it'd be, you know, I guess it'd be seeming like I was overly proud, but I don't mean it this way. In fact, I would say it's no longer a theory in the sense that that I think it's a theory. I think that this is the physics that I believe that people are going to be eventually teaching for the next 1,000 years. It's I don't consider it a theory. It's I've got so much evidence. I've spent 25 years on the trail of this. Now that doesn't mean, you know, just because I spent a lot of time that I would necessarily be successful, but I think there's no question in my mind that I've come up with some solutions that have solved some very long-standing problems in physics, and they come right out of this model.
1: Now, the news that lies ahead for us, if what you are saying is correct, and frankly, I think that what you are saying is correct. What you are saying began as a study of ball lightning, but then you found application to the Earth and actually much more. In other words, you're saying that this physics, this toroidal and poloidal current effect that you're talking about, is present in an entire planet. And for that matter, would it be also present in the sun?
2: You bet. It's the same structure in the sun, in other stars and stellar jets and it's a ubiquitous structure, and it exists all over the universe, and that's why I call it the archetype, because it's an archetype form, meaning that it is a universal form upon which everything else follows that pattern and is derived from that pattern. So, you know, I consider it to be a pretty significant discovery. And, you know, naturally it's not going to be, people are not going to swallow it overnight, you know.
1: Well, I take it that you have presented this theory to some physicists for their consideration. That's the one good thing that scientists are supposed to do, I suppose, is try to get their peers to look at their work and consider it. Have you done that?
2: I have. I've taken it to a number of people, but the spectrum of what the responses are ranges all over from they first got to qualify and you ask if you have a degree, and if you have no, they don't even listen to you. I took it to a fellow who had just quit Los Alamos as a top nuclear weapons designer.
1: Right.
2: And he got a pang of conscience one day, and he said, what am I doing building bombs? I ought to be building young minds. And so he quit and took a job at a small college at a cost, I would suspect, of $40,000 or $50,000 a year.
1: All right, we're at a break point here. We have to break. So we'll finish this and pick up on the relationship when we come back. This is Coast to Coast AM.

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1: From the Kingdom of Nye, Coast to Coast AM continues with Art Bell.
2: Worldwide, the Russians are saying they have an answer. Americans may soon be back inspecting Iraqi chemical and biological sites. And so we'll see how that works out. Meantime, we're still sending a lot of hardware that direction. Militants, Islamic ones in Egypt, are taking a credit for the killing of 62 near an ancient temple in Egypt. And, of course, the FBI has ended the investigation of the TWA flight, declaring it was not a criminal act, but rather some sort of mechanical problem. And that's basically what's going on in the world. Otherwise, we are speaking tonight with Charles Cagle, a self-educated physicist, and we've been talking about ball lightning for the last hour. And basically, to summarize, ball lightning is a really, really weird thing which has all kinds of interesting currents, a toroidal current that goes around the outside and sometimes a colloidal current on the inside. Now, all of this may be a little difficult for you to grasp, and so we have put on my website, thanks to Charles, very good descriptions, pictorial descriptions of exactly what we're talking about. In other words, what is ball lightning? And if you want to know, go up there and take a look. It's at www.artbell.com. Now, other than the interest side of it, why have we been discussing ball lightning? We're about to get to that, but first this for you, Charles. Art, a very tangential thought. In the days when the seas were navigated by sailing vessels, I think those sailors would sometimes see something called St. Elmo's fire. Was this ball lightning? And if so, why did it happen? In other words, was there something in the configuration or composition of the ship's rigging that was conducive to the phenomena?
3: Well, yeah, typically, there's a charge buildup. There's a principle, you know, that there's about 100 volts per meter is the average electric field gradient across the surface of the Earth. And when there's thunder clouds and storms, this can naturally build up to much greater values. Typically, you'll find that if there's any points on an otherwise flat surface, that all the field all concentrates at that point. So a ship on the surface of a sea represents points sticking up in a very large electric field.
2: Well, the Chinese are famous, I think, for saying that the nail that gets pounded down is the one that sticks up.
3: Yeah.
2: Sort of like that, huh?
3: Yeah, well, the ship is sticking up, and and all the electric field for the region typically is concentrated on the mast and the spars, and so you get what's called ionic discharge, which is just a strong electric field is built up around the mast and the spars and the rigging, and any air molecules that come within, you know, close to that, they basically have their electrons stripped off, and they then will recombine, and that emits light, and so you end up seeing this thing that looks like a light. It's very much. And the same thing, if you go back, even in the Bible, there was the burning bush.
2: Oh, yes.
3: The burning bush was
2: a
3: really good example of you could call it St. Elmo's fire. Here was a tree that appeared to be on fire and yet didn't burn. And this is not uncommon up in mountains. We see that sometimes in pine trees up in the Rockies. You'll see, St. Elmo's fire. So it occurs, ships at sea, it occurs, but there's some really interesting things. And you're going to notice when Moses is talking to God, or God says, draw near, he says, take your shoes off your feet. Now,
2: that's true.
3: What's that tell you? You know, let's translate it into English. You know, it says, get grounded.
2: I see. Well, of course, out of most ball lightning does not plop 10 commandments.
3: Yeah.
2: So.
3: Oh, there was a question during the break, about the direction of lightning.
2: Okay, no, I read that to you, and let me give everybody an idea. It is, by the way, unsigned. It is critical of you and suggests that must not be educated because it has been proven beyond any shadow of a doubt. I'm giving the sort of a paraphrasing the facts here, that lightning goes from the ground to the cloud. And Never does it do anything else. The Navy, he says, has proven this with high-speed photography. And you can go to any research institute and prove it. Yes or no?
3: No. Go to, volume 184, number 1, July 1993, National Geographic.
2: Right.
3: And page 95. And, Lightning Anthology. And it was actually, the consultant was Martin Uman, who's actually written books on lightning.
2: Okay.
3: And this is both negative cloud-to-ground lightning, A, and positive ground-to-cloud lightning, C, connect negative cloud regions with the ground, other types, D, link the top of the cloud and the ground, lightning in and among clouds. You know, so it draws pictures of both positive cloud-to-ground and positive cloud-to-ground, negative ground-to-cloud, you know, so.
2: So it can go both ways.
3: Sure, yeah.
2: All right,
3: and,
2: so it is an
3: argument. Anybody that says anything is always one way.
2: Well, it was unsigned. Now, okay, your study of ball lightning led you at some point to a larger understanding of our own Earth, of planets, and of the sun itself.
3: Right.
2: In what way?
3: Well, it became evident. See, I happened to find a little ball lightning incident that took place in 1886, and it was recorded in Scientific American. And 9 persons were affected by this, and the evidence was that if you analyze the injuries today, these people actually received a really strong dose of fast neutrons.
2: Fast neutrons?
3: Fast neutrons.
2: Fast neutrons from ball lightning?
3: Yeah, as soon as they were exposed to it, and they said it was very bright and it was humming, which means, you know, it was oscillating between the two current modes.
2: Right.
3: And that's a very common signature of ball lightning, the hums. And as it was oscillating, it actually begins to produce, in its core, can produce neutrons. And doesn't strip them away from pre-existing atoms, but actually generates them, makes them on the spot.
2: Generates neutrons. All right, now, be careful, we're not scientists here, but I guess my question would be, does that mean some sort of fusion process is underway?
3: No. In fact, fusion, we can get to that a little bit, but that's not, that wasn't the source of the neutrons. In fact, fusion can occur in ball lightning. And of course, that was probably the big interest in ball lightning, because here was a stable plasma. You know, here we build these, we spent $40 billion over 40
2: right.
3: years building these tokamaks and whatnot at Princeton. And
2: right. We want fission. We want to figure out fusion.
3: Fusion,
2: we want to
3: yeah.
2: understand.
3: Fusion,
2: fusion.
3: Yeah.
2: And we want to figure out how to create it, then how to contain it, and how to sustain it.
3: Yes.
2: And ball lightning is that sometimes, you say?
3: Sure. Yeah. It's, you know, here it is. It has this big, huge energy density, you know, per unit volume. It seems to be self-confined, and if it's even a few seconds confined, it's far longer confined than anything that $40 billion in 40 years have bought us.
2: Yeah, that's true. I mean, they have produced only, I think, a very fraction of a second, haven't they?
3: Yeah. Well, I began to develop this model, and I began to realize that this was a pretty ubiquitous structure, and I began to see, you know, the sun was actually blowing magnetotoroidal bubbles. You know, I say magnetotoroidal, and that's a new term. I hate to coin terms, but it's more descriptive than magnetosphere, because it's really a toroidal structure. The sun blows them. It ejects them out into space. They stay together. They hang together. And
2: okay, the sun is beginning to get very, very active all of a sudden. We've been through now several years of a real lull. I'm a ham operator. When the sun is not active, when there are not a lot of sunspots and solar storms going on and all the rest of it, things in ham radio get very boring. The frequencies are not active. But all of a sudden, in the last, several months, we've been having these great big eruptions. As a matter of fact, several months ago, CNN made a big deal out of this ejecta, more than the normal sun flare. They said, ejecta. It's a giant ejecta. And CNN said it's headed right at Earth.
3: Yep.
2: And actually, it sort of missed, but it was a gigantic ejecta, and If it had hit Earth, what would have occurred?
3: Well, if it, you know, typically what happens when a coronal mass ejection hits the Earth, the first thing it does that boosts the Earth's magnetic field acts like a, I don't know, I hate to use this analogy, but it acts like a force field. It's a natural feedback mechanism that it hits the magnetotoroid or magnetosphere of the Earth, and it really boosts the ring current, and the field expands. And as it expands, then it basically kind of acts like a protection against this big blast of ions, which is typically, if it's a coronal mass ejection that's hung together, then it's magnetically confined itself. And so it's like, you know, it slams into the Earth, the Earth's field expands, and when it expands, there is a ring current associated with the Earth.
2: Kind of like in the ball lightning.
3: Yes, there is. And there was a fellow by the name of Sidney Chapman, he's dead now, but he was, probably a really famous scientist. He was a very strong advocate of the geophysical year, which is, he was probably the last guy who believed in a ring current. But anyway, it'll boost the ring current up. Now, the danger is if we get hit by a succession of coronal mass ejections that boost that ring current up so high that it hits the current limit.
2: We'll get to that. That's the punchline to all of this, but
3: okay.
2: Let me understand if I can. I understand a little bit about what a flare is. A sun flare occurs in 11 or 22 year cycles, depending on how you want to talk about it. It increases sort of ups and downs and ups and downs. And we are coming into a very active period. Now, a sun flare is sort of it flares out, and we might get bombarded with some immediate energy, and then there's another group of energy that takes longer to reach us. What is the difference between a sun flare and this ejecta thing?
3: Well, okay, the sun flare actually typically is a result of the intersection of two magnetic loop systems, two or more, which then collapse, and they basically release all their energy catastrophically on the surface of the sun, which out into space. And so this flare is a big burst of typically protons, electrons, and it really is the most violent event that occurs in our solar system.
2: A flare?
3: Yes, solar flares. If the Earth was within range, it'd incinerate it. But luckily, we're 93 million miles out. So
2: good.
3: But typically, when we get hit by a coronal mass ejection, it really bounces the magnetic field around of the Earth. It changes the position of the ionosphere, so you get those neat skips.
2: Okay, but again, my question was, what is the difference between
3: the difference between a coronal mass ejection and a flare is that one is more or less confined. A coronal mass ejection tends to hang together. It acts like it is a very large magnetotoroid that's been ejected from the sun. In fact, there's pictures that show exactly that.
2: Is there a parallel to ball lightning? In other words, is it like a piece of ball lightning from the sun?
3: It's the same structure on a larger scale.
2: Uh-huh.
3: In other words, a torus is a torus is a torus.
2: Okay.
3: And it's just a bigger... And on the website, I sent one up that I got off a NASA site that shows four shots, and you can actually see this toroidal structure emerging from the sun.
2: I see.
3: That's
2: a
3: coronal mass ejection.
2: I see. It's toward the bottom of the page. I see it. It's absolutely incredible.
3: Yeah. So this thing comes out and it can hit the Earth, but a flare is just this is what happens when a toroidal structure collapses and releases all the energy. All the energy that's contained in those toroidal structures is quite significant. And then basically one is confined, one isn't. You know, so one is a huge burst of particles that are driven out with considerable energy of the explosion of the flare.
2: Right.
3: This is like some 100 million, hydrogen bombs going off. And the other one is also quite violent, but it is ejected and it is relatively confined. Now, the interesting thing is that if they leave the sun, you can't see them. So you just kind of project it. It looked like it was coming this way. You can't typically see them, but if you happen to have a spacecraft out there that has a magnetometer on board, then what they'll see as it passes through is, go, you know, the meter goes flip, flip, flip, flip, and they says, what was that? That looked like we went through a magnetosphere.
2: Yeah.
3: Like a bow shock of a comet or a planet or something. So we know that they're there. They come toward the Earth, and they hit the Earth more frequently than chance.
2: More frequently than chance. Now, why would that be? Because you would imagine the sun being roughly a great big ball would be ejecting, you know, randomly in all kinds of directions. So why would there be a better than normal chance of it hitting Earth?
3: You got me. I mean, when I look at it, you know, if you imagine one of these things with 800,000 miles in diameter, and you just take a look at the cross section of that, and then you think about what the cross section of the surface of the sphere is, 93 million miles with a radius of 93 million miles, the chances, if they just hit on the equatorial plane, it's about 1 in 54,000. But if they hit anywhere, in other words, if they're ejected in any direction, but they're not, they're typically ejected, I think they typically pass along the solar equatorial plane.
2: Could it be that we attract them?
3: Well, it could be.
2: In other words, could there be a relationship between the Earth and the sun, as there is between a cloud and the ground?
3: There could be, but I, you know, it's...
2: I'm just shooting in the dark here.
3: Yeah, you know, I think the truth of it is more unbelievable. I think that, you know, I personally think that they're directed, but then that gets into a religious issue and you know, lots of people don't want to hear that, you know, so.
2: Well, if it's what you believe, that's fine.
3: Sure.
2: In other words, if we should not be getting hit as frequently as we do, and yet we do, then either there is a hard scientific explanation or a religious one, or both.
3: Yeah.
2: Could be both. All right.
3: Yeah.
2: When we come back, we're gonna get into the hard stuff. I'm Art Bell. Charles Cagle is my guest.

0: And now, back to the best of Art Bell.
1: From Florida Online, Space Online, if you will, are the following. Charles, this may relate from Paris. A likely solution to one of the major mysteries of our sun has emerged from recent observations with the European Space Agency / NASA Solar Observatory, or SOHO, mission. We now apparently have direct evidence for the upward transfer of magnetic energy from the sun's surface toward the corona above. There is more than enough energy coming up from the loops of the magnetic carpet to heat the corona to its known temperature, according to Dr. Alan Heidel of the Stanford Lockheed Institute for Space Research, Lockheed Martin Advanced Technology Center in Palo Alto. He said, quote, each one of these loops carries as much energy as a large hydroelectric plant such as Hoover Dam could generate in a million years, end quote. So they are talking about loops themselves now.
2: Am I on?
1: Yeah, oh yeah. Sure.
2: Oh yeah. Well, that's true. And I think that's, they're starting to wise up. And let me make a real quick correction. I said 54,000 to 1. If there was a CME that was 800,000 miles in diameter, the chances of it hitting the Earth are about 730 to 1.
1: And yet more than should do.
2: Yeah, if it's just going along the equatorial plane, if it were to go omnidirectionally from the sun, any direction, then it's about 260,000, 225 to 1.
1: All right, science knows that there have been, in the Earth's history, many pole reversals. And I don't know exactly how they establish this. I guess they look at layers of the Earth and drill in core samples and so forth. And so they know that there have been many pole reversals. What occurs? Can you tell me what you believe occurs if the poles were to reverse tomorrow? What would happen? Institute for Space Research, Lockheed Martin Advanced Technology Center in Palo Alto, he said, quote, each one of these loops carries as much energy as a large hydroelectric plant such as Hoover Dam could generate in a million years, end quote. So they are talking about loops themselves now.
2: Am I on?
1: Yeah, oh yeah. Sure.
2: Oh yeah. Well, that's true. And I think that's, they're starting to wise up. And, let me make a real quick correction. I said 54,000 to 1. If there was a CME that was 800,000 miles in diameter, the chances of it hitting the Earth are about 730 to 1.
1: And yet more than should do.
2: Yeah, if it's just going along the equatorial plane, if it were to go omnidirectionally from the sun, any direction, then it's about 260,000, 225 to 1.
1: All right, science knows that there have been, in the Earth's history, many pole reversals. And I don't know exactly how they establish this. I guess they look at layers of the Earth and drill in core samples and so forth. And so they know that there have been many pole reversals.

0: And yet more than should do.
1: Yeah, if it's just going along the equatorial plane, if it were to go omnidirectionally from the sun, any direction, then it's about 260,000, 225 to 1.
0: All right, science knows that there have been, in the Earth's history, many pole reversals. And I don't know exactly how they establish this. I guess they look at layers of the Earth and drill in core samples and so forth. And so they know that there have been many pole reversals. What occurs? Can you tell me what you believe occurs if the poles were to reverse tomorrow? What would happen?
1: Well, poles can reverse more rapidly than people thought. They thought that they could actually reverse. It took, you know, anywhere from 1,000 to 5,000 years or so to reverse. But studies at Steens Mountain have shown that the actual field can actually move as much as 6 degrees a day, which means the field could be down in as little as 15 days once it starts to go.
0: 15 days. And what would we feel and know as it began to shift 6 degrees per day?
1: Okay. The first thing that you would, now what we're going to do is we're going to look at the sun and use it as an analog.
0: Okay.
1: In other words, what we see going on the sun goes through a pole reversal every 11 years.
0: Right.
1: And it it has a 22-year long cycle, you know, before it's back up to where it was.
0: Right. As a ham operator, they are able to detect the moment that occurs when they start seeing reversals in the sunspots. In other words, what was positive is now negative. What was negative is now positive.
1: Right.
0: Right?
1: And they believe
0: they have already detected that and we're on the way up.
1: Yeah, we're on the fast ascension phase of cycle 23, which looks so far, if we follow past patterns, cycle 23 looks like it could be the very largest solar maximum ever recorded in the history of the world.
0: Really?
1: So it could go the other way, but it's starting off nicely, which means that we've already been hit by some CMEs. One CME hit the Earth back in January and burned out the AT&T 401 Telstar satellite. And
0: again, a CME stands for?
1: Coronal mass ejection.
0: Whoosh, a big whoosh out of the sun.
1: It's an ejected structure, maintains it pretty... You know, it maintains its structure. If it didn't, it'd be dispersed by the time it got here, and it would hardly affect us.
0: Then I see these notices on the internet about X-class events.
1: X-class flares.
0: Flares, yeah. What are they?
1: I don't know. they have M-class flares, X-class.
0: X, according to the information I've been receiving, would be the highest degree of measurement of a flare.
1: Yeah, I would think so. But I'd be just talking into the wind because I can't answer you for sure. But the guy who could answer you is probably Kerry Oler. And if you do a search, he has a site on the web, Cary, and his last name Oler, and he actually sells software that analyzes the raw data that NASA supplies from the SOHO program.
0: All right. Well, anyway.
1: Okay, but you ask a question, what would happen? And what happens, the first thing that we'll see, if we're using the sun as an analog, is that magnetic loop systems will begin to develop. First of all, the Earth is going to begin to develop a very strong poloidal current.
0: Kind of like ball lightning.
1: Yeah, a very strong poloidal current, which means from pole to pole through the core of the Earth, a strong current vector begins to appear.
0: Now, that makes sense. We get slammed with one of these CMEs, and the current begins to develop. Okay.
1: Yeah, that's because we're talking about having been slammed by the CME, it drives the current, the ring current up to the critical limit, it rotates 90 degrees, and when it does, now develops a poloidal current, which then collapses toward the core, and we get a really strong, current vector right through the core. Now, we know that this is happening on the sun, though I've never seen it written, because we get these big, gigantic magnetic loop systems that begin to come right out of the sun. Where do you think these come from if it isn't from a really powerful current element?
0: Right.
1: And so we should be getting on the sun then, starting in the mid-latitudes, and there's a butterfly diagram I think I might have posted to you, I'm not sure. But starting at the mid-latitudes, we get these loops start coming out. And then they begin to move poleward. Now, as the solar maximum, if we're talking about the sun, begins to progress over time, then they begin to appear closer and closer and closer to the equator.
0: Okay.
1: So

0: looking for is what happens when these two on the sun, when two magnetic loop systems collapse, say one is existing and one builds up underneath it. If they have the wrong polarity, they'll both collapse. And when they collapse, they produce a solar flare,
1: right,
0: which is a tremendous release of energy.
1: Right.
0: So if we use the sun as an analog and say what's going to happen on the Earth, very large magnetic loop systems will begin to emerge. And when they collide and collapse, they'll produce, they'll release a tremendous amount of energy. And that amount of energy that they'll release will be so horrific, it'll probably cause Richter 10 plus movements.
1: Earth movements.
0: Look,
1: I've got to stop you, and a lot of people are going to call me crazy, but for all the years I've been on the air, I have been correlating sun activity with earthquake activity, and I swear there's a correlation. I've been doing this for the last 20 years.
0: Oh, you're not the first. See, it's in the literature already.
1: Well, some people think I'm crazy as a loon, but I, as a ham operator, I watch it very carefully, and I began to plot it, and I began to notice a very distinct, absolute correlation between sun activity and earth movement. I've noticed that, so I think it's true.
0: There is a correlation. But this is a little bit beyond this, because this is a direct change of the magnetic field, which produces those loops, and when those collapse, you're going to produce, so a Richter 10 movement generated by these, it depends on where the energy is released. If it's released all below ground, or if it's released, partially up in the air, we're going to get a tremendous atmospheric explosion, or if it mostly happens underneath the ground, subsurface, then we're going to get a tremendous earthquake. And that earthquake, let's say one happened 50 miles south, epicenter was 50 miles south of where I am, it'd probably create ground waves that would throw cars, 100 feet into the air, 20, 30 miles away.
1: My God.
0: So we're talking about levels of earthquakes. Now, these type of earthquakes, actually, we've actually been hit by them. In 1799, there was an earthquake in Riobamba, which I think is now part of Peru. And it threw people out of a village 200 feet across a river is where their bodies were found.
1: What?
0: Yes. And that's recorded, actually. I dug that out of an old 1872 copy of Popular Science. And it was an article on earthquakes and their causes. So, we actually had some pretty tremendous earthquakes in the past. But typically, we don't have such movements, so people don't even think that, they're a factor. Well, when this starts to happen, if the Earth goes through a phenomena that's just like the solar max, and it will, and the geologic record indicates that it has in the past, then we're going to have major earthquakes at sea. You'll produce tsunamis that as they move toward shorelines, depending on the shorelines, they could build up a tsunami that hits the shore that could be a mile high.
1: A mile high tsunami.
0: Yeah, one. Let's say one hit in the Indian Ocean. Say south of the Bay of Bengal.
1: Right.
0: Okay. So it produces a wave that's 400 or 500 feet high.
1: Right.
0: Okay. By the time it moves northward and crosses the shallow shelf outside of the Brahmaputra and the Ganges floodplains, then the wave begins to increase in height. And by the time it comes ashore, it'd probably be about a mile. It'll go inland. It'll probably kill everybody in Calcutta. When I say everybody, almost everybody. And virtually, that's the most heavily populated area in the world. And it's a very real scenario that this will happen, that you'll get a wave in that area and it'll destroy probably everybody in Bangladesh. It'll probably kill 130, 40 million people in a single day.
1: You are, you're watching Solar Cycle 23 very carefully, of course.
0: Sure.
1: Indications right now, and the scientists have frequently been wrong about solar cycles. They say, well, it's going to be a big one or a strong one or a weak one, and they've been notoriously wrong. It's like trying to predict the weather. But so far, with the beginning increase we've had with solar cycle 23, which is now just beginning, is it holding up to be one of the biggest, do you believe?
0: Yeah, I think it's building. It's too early to tell, but I think it's got all the earmarks. We've been hit by a couple of nice CMEs, and CME, when it hits the atmosphere, typically will expand the atmosphere to a little bit, and of course that any low Earth orbit satellites, like spook satellites, typically it begins to decay their orbit rather rapidly, and they have to either retask them if they can, or
1: I heard this the other day. Someone told me this. So we get hit by a CME, the atmosphere literally expands, and a satellite in a low Earth orbit is suddenly in atmosphere and has drag that it didn't have before and begins to re-enter.
0: That's right. Yeah.
1: That is correct.
0: That's basically what brought down Skylab ahead of schedule.
1: That's the expanding Earth theory, and that, folks, if you want to go take a look at my website, is graphically shown. Charles has provided really good graphics to show this on my website right now. Go take a look. It's at www.arcbell.com. I mean, you really should take a look at this.
0: That's just the atmosphere that's expanding at that time.
1: But you actually are also suggesting the Earth itself is getting larger.
0: Well, I'm not the only guy. There's books out on the subject, and there's now a couple of websites that are up, one by, J. Maxlow, M-A-X-L-O-W, and people can do a search on that as a name. Also, Carl Luckert, L-U-C-K-E-R-T, and, L-U-C-K-E-R-T. And both those guys have websites that show the Earth expanding based upon the chronology of the seafloor expansion.
1: Charles, as a CME hits the Earth, there would be an unusually large one, or would there? It's sort of like the straw that broke the camel's back. You're suggesting eventually, with a very active solar cycle, there will be an ejecta that will hit the Earth that will be so strong that it will be, in effect, too strong for us. And it will be the trigger that begins the reversal. Is that correct?
0: That's correct. That's exactly what we expect. And I expect it could be a 1-2 punch. You know, in other words, it gets hit by one, so it's an excited state. Another one follows right behind it and boosts it on up. So it actually could be a 1-2 punch, or it could be just one large one, or two or three in succession. But it'll happen, and it's happened many times in the past. You mentioned we have records that we know this happened at least 171 times since the period known as the Jurassic. So
1: 171 times?
0: At least 171 times.
1: And you really think we're close to it occurring again?
0: Sure, yeah.
1: And when this occurs, you've talked about earthquakes, you've talked about tsunamis.
0: Yeah.
1: What about continental shift itself? I mean, how very serious would this be, and how many of us... I know it's asking a lot for you to predict or even think about this, but how damaging would it be to Earth?
0: Well, it's going to be quite significant in the sense that now there's no, you're not going to see any continental shifts. What you are going to see is because at the same time that there's a very large, now if this thing can produce these big magnetic loop systems, which are toroidal structures in the core of the Earth,
1: right,
0: which come out to the surface,
1: right,
0: then across vast cross sections in the core, on countless micro domains, there's going to be the production of tremendous, probably 175 billion tons of neutrons per second could be produced in the core. We're talking about a very large amount of mass being produced that begins to be produced in the core. Now, what happens is immediately that expresses as lithospheric tension to the surface.
1: In the form of?
0: Well, it means that, you know, it's like blowing up a balloon. There's tension on the surface. And what happens where there's tension on wherever there's hot rocks or hot basements.
1: Yes.
0: Let's say of island chains, there's hot basements to the whole Hawaiian island chain. And rocks yield under tension much more rapidly than they do under compression. So immediately this tension gets expressed to those. They'll begin to yield, and immediately you'll see these island chains start to subside. And
1: That's an interesting word, subside. If you're in Hawaii, and there are you're on the air in Hawaii right now, they're listening. So when you say subside, what do you mean subside? Express that.
0: I mean, they'll go down so fast that you won't be able to evacuate the people off of them.
1: That kind of subside.
0: Yeah, you'll get a rapid subsidence. These things will go down faster, and it'll be such a shock people won't believe that it could possibly move. And you'll see these things moving down hundreds of meters an hour.
1: Hundreds of meters an hour.
0: Yeah.
1: This would apply not just then to the Hawaiian Islands, but
0: any hot basement chains, any hot basement mountain systems, any origins, which is a mountain chain.
1: In other words, areas where there might be current volcanic action, that sort of thing?
0: Yeah, where the basements are hot, because where they're hot, they're weakest, and that's where the lithosphere will give first.
1: What would you suspect for areas like, there's a very interesting thing going on at Mammoth right now, where they have been recording these incredible swarms of quakes, and they're actually so concerned with the bulging that's going on there that they're ready to go to what's called a yellow alert at Mammoth, and one day they expect the possibility of a new volcano there. If we were to get hit with an ejecta that broke the camel's back, what about an area like Mammoth?
0: It'll probably begin to subside because, it, if it's above sea level, as soon as it stretches out, then the first thing is it wants to reach what's called isostasy, equal balance.
1: Right.
0: And immediately, it's the Archimedes principle. It begins to, so as soon as it thins out, down it goes. And so you might see any hot basement, large mountain chains
1: go down,
0: start beginning to subside. I don't know how rapidly they'll go, but I have a feeling that...
1: Well, you said the reversal would be a 15-day process in all likelihood. Listen, hold on. We'll come back and open the lines next. Charles Cagle is my guest. This is Coast to Coast.

0: 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First-time callers may reach Art at area code 702-727-1222. 702-727-1222. 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
1: It certainly is. Charles Cagle is my guest, and he'll be back in a moment. A CME, and then maybe another CME, coronal mass discharge, slams into the earth, and then we begin to go into a pole reversal. Islands sink. Islands with volcanic activity sink, and there's more. And that'll be coming up in a moment. And again, I say, if this sort of material disturbs you, change channels. But I think what Charles is saying is pretty well documented. And I would refer you to a webpage that Keith put together for Charles earlier today. It took about 2 hours to put together, with a rather careful, a thought-out presentation of precisely what he is saying. You will find that on my website now at www.artbell.com. All right, now, just let me remind my audience, tomorrow night, we've switched things around a little bit. Tomorrow night, Whitley Strieber is going to be here, author of Communion, and so much more, and what a story he's got for you tomorrow night. And then the next night, Professor Michio Kaku, who is a physicist and perhaps one of the best known, best respected, and I think probably is going to fill the very large shoes of Carl Sagan. Well on his way to doing that. He's a brilliant man. The following night, Friday night, Saturday morning, Bob Frizzell will be here. Bob is really something. He wrote a book called Nothing in This Book Is True, But It's Exactly How Things Are. Now, how's that for a title of a book? Nothing in this book is true, but it's exactly how things are. Sounds like a knockoff from Rush Limbaugh or something, huh? But I understand he's a heck of an interview, and I'm looking forward to it. So that is the immediate, well, actually, the immediate future is Charles Cagle once again. Charles, welcome back. All right, we talked about large tsunamis. We talked about if this coronal sun discharge should hit us again, be finally the straw that breaks the camel's back and start a pole reversal, which you think could occur from solar cycle 23, which already is starting out with a bang. And as a matter of fact, there was news during the top of the hour indicating El Nino, incredibly, is still building. Not that it may have any relationship whatsoever to what's going on, but the El Nino is becoming quite an incredible story on its own. At any rate, solar cycle 23 is underway, really roaring. At some point, you're saying we're going to get hit again, and it's going to be the straw that breaks the camel's back. This pole reversal will begin, which you think will take about 15 days. We'll have massive earthquakes. Islands will disappear. And what else?
2: Well, actually, it's not a complete reversal that will take place. It'll go to the colloidal current mode, and it'll remain at that period for some time before it actually begins to go through the reversal. But what will occur then? Now the fact is that when the current that generates, you know, this colloidal current, there turns out that there's no magnetic field at that time, and the interesting thing about it is what protects the Earth in the meantime. You know, normally, the magnetic field of the Earth protects the Earth from coronal mass ejections.
1: Right.
2: Okay. Now, here are these things. They travel. They contain, say, 10 billion tons of mass. These are published figures.
1: Okay.
2: Mostly protons, electrons. They travel at 623 miles a second. They contain enough energy to boil away the Mediterranean. Now, it's true. They're not concentrated necessarily. But nevertheless, when they hit the atmosphere, they'll directly heat it.
1: But fortunately, we are protected from their direct effects because
2: we have a magnetic field.
1: We have a magnetic field, and literally things expand as this ejecta hits the Earth, and we're protected.
2: The magnetic field tends to expand and just sort of absorbs the energy. But when that field is not up, then the coronal mass ejection that intersects the orbit of the Earth will directly heat the atmosphere. Now, and it can deliver its punch in a matter of, depending on its size and how much of it we catch, it can deliver its punch in, 4 to 12 minutes. And
1: four
2: so,
1: to 12 minutes.
2: Yeah, and it'll only deliver its punch on the sunward side.
1: Charles, do you know that about 2 months ago there was news breaking all over the world about Israeli scientists who said the whole idea of the KT event with regard to the demise of the dinosaurs on Earth is wrong. And they said what killed the dinosaurs was a fantastic emission from our sun. That's what killed them. Killed them dead.
2: I didn't read that, but there's no doubt in my mind that a series of coronal mass ejections when the dipole field is down would be devastating and really, really devastating to life on Earth.
1: What would it do? I mean, let's assume that the magnetic field you're talking about that normally protects us is down, like your shields are down, and we get a big CME hit. What happens?
2: Well, let's see what the last people that this happened to said.
1: Okay.
2: And the last people that this happened to. And I'm going to say that we look at the legend of Phaeton, which is an ancient Greek legend.
1: Uh-huh.
2: And the legend goes like this, that Phaeton was the offspring of Apollo, the sun god. Well, Apollo never showed up, and so the kids at school, I guess they were teasing him and saying, you don't have a dad, and he was taking quite a beating. But one day Apollo showed up and said, yes, indeed, Phaeton, I am your dad, I am your father, and ask anything you want. After all, I am the sun god. I can do whatever I want. And the son said, the boy said, let me drive the chariots of the sun. And Apollo immediately, I can imagine him clapping his hand over his mouth, wishing he'd never said anything. And he said, not that, anything else. He says, you promise. So he said, okay, but just be careful. Keep a steady firm on the reins. Don't go too high or too low.
1: Right.
2: And Phaeton is no sooner that he had left the stables, supposedly, that the horses felt an unfamiliar hand on the reins, and the chariot of the sun dropped down near the earth and scorched it, and rivers dried up and forests were set on fire, and lakes and disappeared from the heat, and men cried out to heaven, went up to heaven, burned heaven, and it just created tremendous havoc of burning the earth and scorching it. And I think supposedly, according to the legend, one of the gods shot him with an arrow and he fell out, and I think it was Apollo, the sun god, but in any case, he died, and in the Greek legend, the Greek legend of Phaeton, I believe, is the mythologizing of some actual physical events. People didn't know how to explain. How did this happen? Why are this great burnings coming down from the sun and drying up our rivers and scorching our crop lines and setting our forests on fire? And men were crying out in anguish. They're being destroyed. And so they make this, legend about it. And they say, well, Phaeton was driving the chariot of the sun and it went amok. So we could expect, some places because a coronal mass ejection is a toroidal structure, depending on how it hits the Earth, it's not just a big ball, because then you'd get a uniform distribution of energy and it wouldn't necessarily, depending on the size and how big it was, it wouldn't necessarily deliver that much energy. But in fact, parts of it can actually have a real large current flow, like the core of it. If the core were hit to Earth, it could actually melt rocks, for a small area. I'm not going to say that it's going to do that everywhere, but you'll get a real sudden increase. I would expect a fast wilting of croplands, something like the Amazon burst into flames. But there, basically it's over. If you're outside...
1: I'm going to ask you for an estimation. If solar cycle 23 that we're now in continues to build and be the biggest in all recorded history, how long, just a guess, do you think in months or years it might be before such an event could conceivably occur in this solar cycle?
2: Well, I'd say that it could start next week. It could start. It might not start to the year. Till we're well into cycle 23 is expected to peak about the year 2000-2001. So it could take place at the peak. It could naturally take place any time between now and the peak, or on the wind down side. So it could actually, you know, take place, let's say 2003.
1: Gotcha.
2: Anywhere where the sun is still emitting CMEs. We don't know how long it'll last. We know that the sun, for example, in the 1600s went into a minimum where, you know, for 80 years didn't have it. Nobody even saw a sunspot. It's like the sun never went back to a solar max, there was never a current reversal on it. So we know that it's not always perfectly cyclic.
1: Okay. Let's go to the phones and see what people say. Wildcard Line, you are on the air with Charles Cagle. Good morning to you.
3: Yeah, good morning, Art. This is Dan in Virginia, and good morning, Charles.
2: Hey, good morning.
3: Many, many years ago, I used to be involved in the stereo business and worked with a manufacturer in Germany, and one thing that made his equipment so fantastic was he used toroidal transformers, because that would allow the music impulses to go way beyond its RMS rating, you know, like 80 watts. It could handle musical impulses of 3 to 4 times the RMS rating. So if you had a musical impulse, you know, that was demanding 40 watts of RMS, or root mean square, power, you could actually hit musical impulses up around 360 to 400. Four times four would be 160 or so. But it also was extremely efficient, so it enabled to have higher frequencies much easier, and then also the magnetic field wasn't as strong even as a normal.
1: Okay, where are you headed here,
2: yeah,
1: sir?
3: Okay, what I'm trying to do is to say we got this toroidal effect that's hitting the Earth, and the effects of that on the magnetic field, and tying this in with the zero point concept, you know, of the higher frequency and the lower the magnetic field.
2: What's your question?
1: Yeah, I don't understand either. What is your question?
3: Well, the question is the what effect is it going to have on the magnetic field?
2: Well, at this time, the magnetic field, there's no dipole field on the Earth when the dipole field is down. So when the Earth's magnetotoroid is in the poloidal current phase, basically you can't measure a magnetic field. It's there's an analog to this in old memory core chips, not chips, but these little iron core memory things of old, really ancient computers. They would just have a soft iron core, just a little ring, basically, and you run a wire through it, you send a DC pulse through it, and it sets up a magnetic field. It stores a locked loop magnetic field that's toroidal. You can't measure it.
1: All right, so in other words, an easier way to put it, we would not have a magnetic field.
2: That's right.
1: It would be zero, unmeasurable, and we would, in effect, have shields down.
2: Yeah.
1: And if we were at a peak solar cycle and we got hit with an ejecta, well, you've described rather graphically already what would occur. East of the Rockies, you're on the air with Charles Cagle. Hello.
4: Hi, Charles.
2: Hello.
4: Hi?
1: Yes,
4: hello.
1: Hi. Where are you, sir?
4: Hi, this is Steve in Worcester, Massachusetts.
1: Okay.
4: Just a couple of things. Art, I'm glad about the WABC for you. You finally got the jewel in your career.
1: Oh, thank you. We're so proud, very proud of that.
4: Okay. And as for your guest, Charles, very interesting, very interesting subject. I have a question about when you said that the if this quake should hit this 10-plus quake should hit in the ocean, it could start off with a 400 or 500-foot wave. As it comes inland towards, say, the United States, and myself, I live in Worcester, Massachusetts, which is about 53 miles from the coast of Boston, and you say that it could be a mile high by the time it gets to the shore. How long would it take a mile-high wave to dissipate? How far would a mile-high wave go in?
1: I think that I understand the nature of your question. Yeah, if it began as a mile-high at the shore, how worried afraid should you be? How far inland?
2: Well, you know, it really depends on what your shoreline looks like, what the continental shelf off of Massachusetts looks like, and the direction of the wave. And I really couldn't tell you if it hits the shore. I'm not going to say that it's going to actually come ashore at a mile high. I'm saying that there are instances, and there are topographies or seafloor topographies that are conducive to producing such waves when they come ashore. Now, whether that's true off of Massachusetts, I don't know. So, you might be safe, along the seashore, or you might not be safe, 50 miles inland, depending on what altitude you're at.
1: Yeah, exactly. West of the Rockies, you're on the air with Charles Cagle. Good morning. Where are you, please?
5: This is Dale. I'm in Waikiki. This is KHVH, 830 on the dial.
1: Waikiki.
5: Yep.
1: The active hotspot Hawaiian Islands. Yes.
5: That's it. Hotspot of the planet.
1: Yes, sir.
5: I have one question and a quick piece of information you might want regarding the picture of Mariner 9.
1: Yes.
5: But I guess I'll ask the question first. A person gave me some information about that the sun gives birth to planets and that the sun was supposed to give birth to a new planet soon. And I didn't know if that was, I don't know much about physics, and I didn't know if that was accurate or not, because I know there's many different theories about how planets are formed, that I had never heard that before.
1: Yeah, well, I don't know if Charles wants to answer that one, but it certainly would be one for Dr. Kaku on Thursday.
2: Yeah, I can answer that.
1: Oh, you can answer it. All right.
2: Sure. Yeah, right, as a matter of fact, when the sun has a ring current, that ring current expands. When it expands way out, a cross-section of that ring current can hit that Alfvén Lawson limit. And when it does, it produces a very large toroidal structure out along the planetary plane. Now, this is the same structure. It's the archetype structure, and it's there. And it begins oscillating, producing mass in its core, and eventually that mass builds up and becomes a planet.
1: Hmm.
2: The same sort of thing produces moons from planets who already have an existing magnetotoroidal field. When this ring current expands out very large...
1: Charles, you've got to hold it there. We're at the bottom of the hour, and caller, I'll hold you. So what can create can also destroy. This is Coast to Coast AM. And Charles, we're about to go back to phones, but I'm going to hit you with a hard one here. You ready?
2: Sure.
1: This is from Steve in Tacoma. I am so disappointed with your guest. He said a magnetic field is what protects the Earth. He's wrong. Christ is what protects the planet, and only those that don't believe in him can get affected. And that would only be if God wanted it so. So, what do you say?
2: I agree.
1: You agree?
2: Sure. I would say, but it has to... Are we on the air?
1: Well, I can never tell from minute to minute, but I assume so.
2: No, I don't... It really becomes the great mystery of God gets revealed even in this structure. And you begin to see that, that virtually, the whole mystery of the universe gets unfolded.
1: The only problem with what Steve said here is that he doesn't know what God's plan is.
2: Well, and he may very well not know, but God certainly has written it. I mean, we take a look at what Messiah stated, and he said great earthquakes in divers places.
1: Yep.
2: Perplexity, men's hearts failing them for fear, the sea and waves roaring, and then we got the earthquakes, we got the tsunamis, and then we get to the last part, which says then there's the fourth angel pours out his vial unto the sun, and unto him is given power to scorch the earth.
1: Good answer for Steve. East of the Rockies, you are on the air with Charles Cagle. Good morning.
6: Hello, is this me?
1: Well, only you know that for certain, sir, but I think it's probably you. Where are you?
6: Hi, my name is Eli. I'm calling from New York City.
1: Hello there.
6: I'm enjoying your show very much, Mr. Bell.
1: Thank you.
6: I'm sorry, what's your guest name?
1: Charles Cagle.
6: Yes, Mr. Cagle, I would like to ask you, I don't know if you've seen the latest issue of U.S. News and World Report. Have you?
2: No, I haven't.
6: If you did, you know what I was talking about. There's an article in there written by two fellows named Mike Smeltzer and Michael LeBron. And they say that about 3 months ago that they were abducted by aliens, and it's a very, very believable story, and that they got the whole anal probe thing, and the aliens identify themselves as McConnell and Dolans, and they said that they were...
0: Call toll-free 1-800-618-8255.
6: This?
1: Well, I don't, and moreover, I don't see it as any relevance whatsoever to what my guest is talking about.

0: You're listening to an encore performance of Coast to Coast AM with Art Bell.
1: West of the Rockies, you're on the air with Charles Cagle. Hello.
2: Yeah, Mr. Bell?
1: Yes.
2: Yeah, I already asked you the question. You said you'd hold me over.
1: Sorry. You're on the air, so go ahead.
2: Okay. Yeah, what I had left to say was I had a whole piece of information you might be interested in before you were requesting about a photograph of Mariner 9. It's in a book titled The Keys of Enoch, put out by the Academy for Future Science. It shows clearly several pyramids on the surface from 1973 Mariner 9 photograph.
1: Yes.
2: I know that
1: there there are pyramids all over the globe, not just at Giza, but all over the globe. And I suppose it bears asking, Charles, there are many, Charles, who believe there have been previous civilizations on Earth. There's a substantial amount of evidence for that. As a matter of fact, they may have come and gone at points when we had polar reversals. Who knows? But the fact is, a lot of people believe that one of these civilizations determined that pyramids have something to do with the Schumann resonance frequency of the Earth itself, and that they were on to some way to try and stop or change what otherwise would occur, which is probably what you've been talking about tonight. It's a wild guess, but is that possible?
3: No, I don't think so.
1: Okay.
3: What's going to occur is, if we talk about it, we can talk about it from two different angles. Fact is, it's a physical fact that the poles do reverse. No one's known why. They've always thought it took 4,000 or 5,000 years or so. We know that can happen in 15 days or less. And we know that each time that it's happened, there's been a great deal of catastrophic, seafloor spreading, all sorts of different things. So we know there's a reality to this. Now, we can mix this up and say, is this something that aliens are doing or whatever, or can we stop it? No. If this, and the reason I'll say it's no is because this is ordained. I'm going to say it's ordained of God. It's going to happen. And there's a particular reason it's going to happen. All the prophets spoke of this. Jesus spoke of it. He spoke of it continually, or not continually, but a number of times. And exactly the same events I'm talking about. I'm just talking about the mechanism.
1: Well, whether you believe it is God, or you believe it is nature, or you believe it is God with his hand in nature, I don't think it makes any difference.
3: It's going to happen.
1: Yeah, exactly right. First time caller line, you're on the air with Charles Cagle and Art Bell. Good morning. Hello there.
4: Hello, me?
1: Yes, you.
4: Wow. Art, I've been trying to get all these since Friday.
1: Okay, well, here you are. Where are you calling from?
4: Seattle,
1: all right.
4: And since I guess the subject seems to have changed since Friday, I guess I better ask a question of your guest.
1: Oh, that'd be good.
4: Yeah. Charles, I've been listening to you quite avidly, and it seems that you're totally and completely convinced that something's going to happen. You just don't know what.
1: Oh, no, he does know what, and he's been telling us.
4: Well, but precisely what? I mean.
1: Well, how much more precise do you need?
4: A date.
1: Well, that cannot be known. We are entering solar cycle 23. It looks like it may be one of the most active that we have ever recorded. Now, anytime during this cycle, there could be ejecta that could produce the effect that he has described painstakingly tonight, and you can read about it on the webpage. He's not saying on such and such a date this is going to occur. He's not a prophet. He's just saying here's the effect, and here we are in solar cycle 23. So you're not going to get a date.
4: I understand that.
1: Well, no, you don't. You said, I want a date.
4: No, I was just saying that a date would be nice.
1: Sorry, no date.
4: I understand that.
1: Okay.
4: But my main question has to do with, it seems that Charles is somewhat fearful of the coming events.
1: Oh, I don't know if I would describe his presentation as fearful.
4: Well, I
1: might be a little fearful.
4: Indeed.
3: Well, considering it's going to kill off probably two-thirds of the population of the world, I would expect.
4: You can't give me a date. You couldn't give me a number on that either.
1: Yes, he can. He just did. You're missing it on all counts, caller. And he said he couldn't give a date. He said it could occur on the upside or the downside of solar cycle 23. And with respect to the amount of damage or deaths, he just gave you a number. That guy just wasn't listening. Wildcard line, you're on the air with Charles Cagle. Hi.
5: How you doing there, Art?
1: Okay.
5: This is Clark. I'm calling from Biloxi, Mississippi.
1: Yes, sir.
5: Yeah, this is a real interesting program. I've had a rather large tract of land out here, and me and my neighbors seen these basketball-sized lights. that you were talking about earlier.
1: Ball lightning.
5: That's right. And, well, what they seem to call ball lightning, whatever. But the first few sightings, we noticed that these balls of light always prelude or come after a lot of activity over here at Keesler Air Force Base. One of my neighbors even experienced an encounter with a UFO and claims that he saw three of these ball lightning deals come out. My question is pretty obvious, I guess. Why is it these balls of lightning can't be intelligent? Because ones I've seen seem rather intelligent in their movements, and I'll listen off the air, I guess.
1: All right. Well, it certainly is true, Charles, that associated with a lot of UFO sightings have been what appear to be ball lightning. They have lights that appear on a regular basis and appear to be ball lightning down in Texas in certain areas. And would it be reasonable to suggest that near large electromagnetic fields produced by whatever, ball lightning would not be as unusual a phenomenon?
3: No, I don't think that it would be unusual to be produced. Anytime you've got, if you have a large magnetic field that's changing rapidly, then it induces a large electric field, which then induces a current, which then could produce one.
1: And ball lightning has been known, as I said earlier, to go down chimneys and come roaring out of fireplaces.
3: Sure.
1: And go through windows and all the rest of it.
3: Oh, there's no question that there's a...
1: And the human mind tends to want to try to make sense out of nonsense. And I don't think there's actual intelligence involved. I mean, what do I know? Maybe there is. But I think we're just associating this kind of weird action with some sort of intellect.
3: Well, that's a question. I actually, really... studied that very, very intensely for a while because, there seems to be, I'm not going to rule it out. And the reason I'm not is because I mentioned what is at the core of these things is a time gradient field, which is the same thing as eternity. And we always speak of God who exists in the midst of eternity.
1: Yes.
3: As a very non-local God is, and that's a physical term, non-localism. And, so we have a very large structure that's sitting around that's just like this, a ball lightning type structure that's on the burning bush. Is there intelligence in there? You bet. As you approach that, then you approach eternity. You come right in basically into the presence of God. Now, this particular structure also corresponds to a general structure of any intellectual being, I would suspect. If this archetype form conforms to the structure of, let's say, the general structure of the universe, then you would see that at any different level. So, could it be? Certainly. But it gets off into such a weird area. I would say yes, that it could.
1: All right, I'll just take a yes. East of the Rockies, you're on the air with Charles Cagle, the board.
6: Yeah, this is Vince in Chicago.
1: Hi, Vince.
6: First, Art, a little sideline question. You said Richard Hoagland's going to be coming on to talk about the Pathfinder?
1: Yes, probably next week would be a good guess, Vince.
6: I'm really wondering about that extra fuel that they've been carrying on there.
1: Yes, I know. You can ask him next week.
6: Okay, Charles, as we get closer to this possible pole reversal,
3: yes.
6: Do you have any expectations about things that just the everyday person might notice that we might be getting closer to it? And by that, like electrical devices, like computers going on the fritz or
1: yeah.
6: any
3: no,
6: sort
3: but
6: of...
3: Yeah,
1: especially computers
3: I'll,
1: going
3: I'll
1: on
3: I'll tell you exactly
1: computer.
3: What to look for.
1: Okay.
3: You start looking for a rapid variation in your compass. And like I said, within a few days, you start seeing the field go down. In other words, when we get hit by a CME, the first thing that's going to happen is that, we'll get a change in the magnetic field. The rate of change causes all sorts of associated phenomena. For example, you'll get aurora borealis and aurora australis down in Australia or, off the southern continent.
1: Somebody sent a fax saying, did you know, Art, that aurora borealis, generally thought to be at a great altitude, has been observed actually near the ground?
3: It's been seen on the ground, actually.
1: On the ground, really?
3: Yeah. There are some cases where people have claimed it's come right down to the ground.
1: Huh.
3: So
1: we watch for...
3: So you look for, as soon as you see the field, You know, if you get an announcement, you hear an announcement on the radio that the Earth's magnetic field appears to be changing rapidly. You know, personally, if I lived in Hawaii, I'd fly out.
1: Do you think, this is kind of a hard question or an easy one, I don't know. If it did occur, would it really be made public?
3: Well, get a compass. You know, that cost a buck at your local dime store.
1: Yeah, see, that's what worries me. I told you now, about three times a year, we've been getting these brief shifts of several degrees, which last anywhere from a day or two to three, and then suddenly it snaps back. Any way you can explain that?
3: Well, I think it's just a variation. You know, for example, when we do get hit by a CME, and we got hit by several a few days ago.
1: Yep.
3: And so you do get a variation in the field, and when that happens, you very well could see some sort of a declination appear temporarily. But I wouldn't go out and commit suicide as soon as I saw my compass turn 3 degrees. I would.
1: Look, I wouldn't anyway. I'd stick around.
3: Yeah.
1: You know, I want to see the story play out.
3: It will, and it'll play out, and I think that you know, it's a foregone thing. It's going to happen, and it's happened many times before. And it's a, you know, that what I'm saying is that, you know, we're told to look for the signs. The signs are here. They're here in spades.
1: All right. West of the Rockies, you're on the air with Charles Cagle. Good morning.
7: Good morning, gentlemen. I tuned in a little bit late.
1: Okay, where are you?
7: I'm in Denver.
1: Denver, okay.
7: And from what I've gathered so far, the thing that makes this planet vulnerable to these cosmic forces is a lowering of our magnetic fields. Is that correct?
1: Yes.
7: Okay. Then my question, I guess, is would it not be possible to simulate a magnetic field? I agree with Charles. I think that this is going to happen. With all of our technology, can't we synthesize a shield for ourselves?
1: Interesting question. It is an interesting question. In other words, if we are protected by the Earth's magnetic field and it were to collapse, would there be any way to artificially create a field that would give us some temporary protection against more ejecta?
3: No, that's beyond our technology, and it's beyond our, you know, we don't have that much power. We couldn't combine all the generating plants in the world and generate spit enough to produce something that would, you know, that could counteract this. You know, it's a process that's going to happen. It's not a case of something that, you know, I mean, it's kind of like an ant where, a wave of the sea comes back.
1: Gotcha.
3: He's not going to hold it back.
1: Gotcha. East of the Rockies, you're on the air with Charles Cagle. Good morning. Where are you, please?
8: I'm in near Wilmington, North Carolina.
1: Okay. On the air you are, so go ahead.
8: I would like to ask your guest, well, actually, I've written right many books, but I haven't gotten anything on a national level. And he and I have kind of gotten into what could be called unconventional knowledge or not particularly college knowledge. And I was wondering how he got at first got interested in the subject that he's interested in.
1: Okay, well, that's an easy answer. And the answer is that he began to study ball lightning. And from the physics of ball lightning, he began to understand the physics of the planet that we live on and the sun that shines in our eyes for X number of hours per day, and applied all of that to his conclusions, which, by the way, are readily available on my website to see. And that is what I recommend, that everybody go on up there who can, or go to a library and go to my website and just click on the name Charles Cagle, and it'll take you immediately to an entire page painstakingly put together by my webmaster from material that Charles sent. And you can read about it. East of the Rockies, you're on there with Charles Cagle. Hi.
9: Hey, Art.
1: Where are you?
9: I'm in San Antonio. This is Gary.
1: San Antonio, all right.
9: Yeah, was the question that just asked about if we had enough power to generate our own magnetic field.
1: Right.
9: I was thinking right now, has anybody asked a question about HAARP or anything?
1: No, but we can, there is, of course, HAARP, which is an ionospheric project. I think, though, that, as a matter of fact, why don't we ask? Do you know anything about HAARP, Charles?
3: Well, I know that, you know, it's one of those things where you know, what I've read on the websites, you know, and what I've read is that, you know, you've got some big antenna systems that, you know, ostensibly could be used to begin oscillating the geomagnetic field. Whether or not, personally, I think it's ill-advised to mess with it, but you know, that's...
1: I share that, and of course, Nick Begich, Dr. Begich does, who wrote Angels Don't Play This Harp, and they are proposing to focus enormous amounts of energy, not widely dispersed on the ionosphere, as you would normally do with a radio transmission, but the other way around, starting as a wide beam and ending as a narrow beam, literally burning a hole in the ionosphere, and... I don't much like the idea myself. Listen, Charles, what I'm going to do is ask everybody to review my website with all of your material on it. And I'm going to have you back in a week or so, if you're willing. And we will cover this more extensively. It'll give, you know, everybody out there about a week to try and absorb what it is you've got on the website. It takes a little thought. So how about that? Would you be willing to come back in, say, a week?
3: Sure. Yeah, in the meantime, you could also direct them to my website, which you have done, I think.
1: Oh, yes. We've got a link on there.
3: Yeah.
1: All right.
3: Because, you know, there are some solutions that we can use and some technology that's right on the horizon that came right out of this same study.
1: All right, my friend. Listen, we're out of time, but I thank you. It has been extremely educational, and personally, I think you're dead flat on the mark. So keep it up, and we'll have you back. Charles, thank you.
3: Okay.
1: Take care.
3: Good day.
1: That is Charles Cagle. And that should give you something to think about. Open lines when we come back. I'm Art Bell. This is Coast to Coast AM.

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2: Dr. Lorraine Day. Dr. Day, welcome to the program.
3: Well, thank you very much. Thanks for having me.
2: You bet. Where are you located these days?
3: I live near Palm Springs,
2: Palm
3: California.
2: Springs. Ah. Dr. Day, we have talked with you in years past on the subject of AIDS.
3: Yes.
2: And I take it you are now not addressing that as you were and are now retired. Is that essentially correct?
3: Well, not exactly. The reason I'm not addressing AIDS as I was is I've written everything there is to be written about AIDS, and the government plans to do nothing about controlling AIDS. I testified to Congress, I did all of these things. The government has no intention of controlling AIDS, so I have said everything that there needs to be said. Nothing has really changed since I wrote my books and made my videos.
2: What about the new treatments for AIDS that are actually eliminating any vestige of it that they can test for in the bodies of a lot of HIV-positive people?
3: People are not getting well. The whole point is you can do all the tests you want. You know, you can give huge doses of chemotherapy and radiation to people and for a while not be able to find the tumor. But you see, all of these treatments that they give AIDS patients and cancer patients destroy the immune system.
2: Mm-hmm.
3: Both cancer and AIDS are diseases of the immune system. There's only one system in your body that gets you well and keeps you well from virtually every disease, and that's the immune system. When you wipe that out with drugs, then you have no immune system to get you well, and you eventually die.
2: All right. I have a number of friends who are doctors. Now, I got these photographs of you, and one thing I'm at a complete loss to understand is we saw a picture of you, an initial picture of a very small beginning tumor
3: right on
2: your chest. And it was indeed very small. And then we see a second photograph showing what seems to be a tumor that I would guesstimate to be the size of a grapefruit or so. How big did it get to be?
3: That's the size, a very large grapefruit. And it got that size in less than 3 weeks. Actually, it was more like 10 days.
2: What?
3: Yes.
2: How is that possible?
3: Well, that's what happened. I can't tell you how it's possible. That's what happened. And I saw it happen myself. I can tell you it's not a pleasant experience to see that happening in your own body. The reason that it happened was that it was the result of my immune system being so totally suppressed. You see, as I said before, your immune system is the only system in your body that keeps you well. When your immune system is not functioning, then you get sick. My immune system was shot, and my tumor just grew rapidly because it had no barriers to growth because my immune system was so depleted.
2: But even understanding the nature of cancer, which is an out-of-control growth of cells, it seems impossible, just from a time and mass point of view, that something could become that large that fast.
3: Well, I can tell you that it did. It was just that, and I was sick. The pictures you see of me, I was standing at the time, but I was barely able to stand at that time. And in fact, within a few weeks, I was on my deathbed. I was, in fact, I was in bed for approximately 6 months. 2 months before things started to turn around, and then 4 months afterwards before I could actually be up all day every day because my immune system was so bad. And, of course, the doctors said to me, you've got to have radiation and chemotherapy, and that will just decrease the size of that tumor. And I said, no, radiation and chemotherapy destroy your immune system, and every doctor knows that's true. And what I needed was my immune system to get me well. If I had destroyed what was left of my immune system, I would have been dead. And my tumor just grew rapidly because it had no barriers to growth because my immune system was so depleted.
2: But even understanding the nature of cancer, which is an out-of-control growth of cells, it seems impossible just from a time and mass point of view that something could become that large that fast.
3: Well, I can tell you that it did. It was just that, and I was sick. The pictures you see of me, I was standing at the time, but I was barely able to stand at that time. And in fact, within a few weeks, I was on my deathbed. I was in bed for approximately 6 months. 2 months before things started to turn around, and then 4 months afterwards before I could actually be up all day every day because my immune system was so bad. And, of course, the doctors said to me, you've got to have radiation and chemotherapy, and that will just decrease the size of that tumor. And I said, no, radiation and chemotherapy destroy your immune system.

0: fact, I was in bed for approximately 6 months. 2 months before things started to turn around, and then 4 months afterwards before I could actually be up all day every day because my immune system was so bad. And, of course, the doctors said to me, you've got to have radiation and chemotherapy, and that will just decrease the size of that tumor. And I said, no, radiation and chemotherapy destroy your immune system, and every doctor knows that's true. And what I needed was my immune system to get me well. If I had destroyed what was left of my immune system, I would have been dead within a few days or weeks.
1: At what point did they section that and biopsy it?
0: Well, I had had, you can see in the original pictures that you have, when the tumor was very small, you see a small scar above the very small tumor.
1: That's right.
0: That's right. Well, I had had the tumor. When the tumor first appeared, the tumor was only about, less than an inch long. And I had had that removed, but they found when they removed it, they could not get all of the cancer. The cancer had actually spread into the pectoralis muscle of my chest wall. And they wanted to do a mastectomy and take out all the muscle on my chest. And I said, no, I'm not going to allow you to do that. And they said, well, if you don't have radiation, then you will die. And I refused to have radiation. I had started on a major change in my diet, but I had not gotten the stress out of my life. I was still working, and I was still working hard.
1: Now, you really ought to give people a little background on yourself. I'm sorry I didn't at the beginning. I don't have a current bio on you. Tell people a little bit about your background.
0: Okay. I was an associate professor and vice chairman of the Department of Orthopedic Surgery at the University of California, San Francisco Medical School for about 20 years, 15 to 20 years.
1: Mm-hmm.
0: And I was chief of orthopedic surgery at San Francisco General Hospital. I have been trained in orthodox medicine. I was a graduate of the University of California, San Francisco Medical School. I'm board certified in orthopedic surgery. And I have been in mainstream medicine for all of my career. I found out when I started speaking out about the AIDS epidemic, and I started seeing that there was a lot of things that we were not being told about the AIDS virus. And I was on, you know, your radio show and many, many others. And people, the good folk out there listening, wrote to me and they said, if you think there's a cover-up in the AIDS virus story, you should see the big cover-up in cancer cures.
1: Sure.
0: Well, of course, I couldn't believe that. I was very high up in academic medicine, and I said, couldn't possibly be true. And yet, I knew that I had been astonished by the big cover-up with AIDS, so I started investigating this possible cover-up in cancer cures, and I spent time going around the country and out of the country to talk to people who I had heard had either gotten well by other methods and practitioners who had gotten these people well.
1: Uh-huh. So that makes sense. That's a proper way to investigate a cure. There's no question about it. Look at people who have spontaneously gone into remission for one reason or another.
0: Actually, that's what we talk about it as, spontaneous remission in medicine, but that's not what it is. I didn't go spontaneously into remission. I went through a whole treatment program. I just didn't do the treatment programs that I was taught in medical school was the only way to treat this. So these are not spontaneous remissions. Spontaneous remissions to me are cancers that disappear without the patient doing any treatment plan.
1: Right.
0: But all of these people that I had seen had gone through a rigorous treatment plan, but it was all natural. It was not chemotherapy, radiation, and mutilating surgery.
1: Well, when you describe natural, something the size of the tumor you had, it seems to me, could not go away naturally, could it?
0: Well, the thing is that I had a portion of this tumor removed because it was about to burst, but I still had cancer left

0: My whole chest wall, I had nodes under my arm. One was the size of a walnut. I had involved nodes above my clavicle, so I was still full of cancer. The only thing I had removed was the ball that you see there that was ready to burst. And so it took about 8 months for the cancer to go completely away. Now you say, how can that be?
1: Yes,
0: well,
1: ma'am.
0: We have to think about, why do we get cancer in the first place? Why do we get any disease? In medicine, we're taught that sort of the disease kind of appears out of the sky. It just sort of happens. If you look in medical textbooks, which, of course, are our textbooks in medical school, one after another of diseases will say, cause unknown, cause unknown, cause unknown. Well, that's not really true. We do know the cause of disease. Every doctor will admit that it is your immune system that gets you well and keeps you well.
1: What about the genetic side of things? By the way, have you read a book called The Miracle Strain?
0: No, I haven't.
1: Well, then you should. It investigates somebody who was looking for a cure, just like the kind of cure you were looking for, but they began looking at spontaneous remissions, virtual miracles. And they look toward the genetic answer. Now, there is some reason to believe, isn't there, that there's a genetic disposition to a sort of a switch being thrown at a certain age and cancer taking off?
0: Actually, no.
1: I don't
0: believe that anymore. I used to believe that, but I don't believe it anymore from what I have seen and from what has taken place in my own case. I feel that genetics is responsible for way less than 5% of all cancer.
1: Mm.
0: When you see a woman walking down the street who is very, very large, obese, and she has two children with her, one on either side, and they are very young and also very obese, that is not genetic. She feeds herself and she feeds them. The same thing happens if a woman has breast cancer, and her mother had breast cancer, and her grandmother had breast cancer. It is the grandmother that taught the mother how to eat and handle stress, and it is the mother who taught the daughter how to eat and handle stress. And that chain can be broken easily. It is not genetic. Medicine is constantly looking for genetic causes of disease. There's a gene now, they say, for obesity. There's a gene now, even for adultery. There's a gene for adultery. I mean, this is absolutely ludicrous. And what is happening is everybody is being told that they are not responsible for what happens to them and that there's nothing they can do. And this is not true. You look at those pictures. I am alive and well. There is everything that a person can do. Even the AMA admits that 65% of all cancers could be prevented by a major change in diet and lifestyle.
1: All right. Now, it's my understanding, though, that you, by the time you got the cancer, really had changed your lifestyle. You had retired. You weren't under the same sort of stress levels that you had previously been under. Is that not true?
0: No, I have never retired.
1: Well, in other words, you're not working in San Francisco in that very stressful position anymore, right?
0: Well, I was working night and day. I lived on about 4 hours sleep a night for 20 years. I was not working at night anymore, but I was working a very heavy load. I was on the air doing a lot of confrontational things on the AIDS virus because
1: right.
0: I was a pariah to the news media in general.
1: I know.
0: And so I was still doing a lot of stressful work. I had also gone through a lot of stressful things in my personal life, and I had a certain amount of anger about what had happened to me. Anger is very destructive. I mean, I had had my life threatened by various organizations, and this was unfair. It was wrong. And I was angry about it. But repressed anger is one of the major causes of death in our society, from all diseases. Anger causes a major outpouring of several hormones from the adrenal glands. These are very destructive to the immune system. They break down your immune system.
1: All right, is this a universal thing? Let me ask you. I'm on the air 5 hours a night. I've been on the air. You know I did a show with you a decade ago, I think.
0: Right.
1: And I lead a very, very, very stressful life. Just for my own comfort, are there some people who virtually thrive on stress? In other words, for them, it is actually a healthy thing that contributes to their overall health and does not end up killing them. And,
0: no.
1: And then there is not
0: no.
1: that.
0: No. There are no exemptions. There are no exemptions. Our bodies were not meant to stand this kind of stress. I thought I was invulnerable. I laughed at other people who couldn't work like I did. I was wrong. I hit the wall. Sooner or later, anybody who lives that kind of life will hit the wall. Now, depending on how well your early life was, in fact, how well you ate and all of that, you may last longer. I lasted till I was about 53 until I hit the wall. But the point is, you were sooner or later you're going to hit the wall. You abuse your body. If you take your car out, I don't care how good your car is, if you drive it 120 miles an hour, 12 hours every day with no maintenance, sooner or later it will stop.
1: That's for sure.
0: And that's the same way with your body. Our bodies are not really meant to live in the kind of stressful environments we live in now. For thousands of years, people lived in agrarian societies where they didn't have all the stimuli that they have now. They didn't have television, constant television. They didn't have the constant need to keep track of everything they do for the IRS. They didn't have stressful jobs. There were certain stresses, of course. You could be attacked by the neighboring tribe or things like that. But it wasn't the constant minute-to-minute stress that we live in now. Our bodies are not meant to handle that. I had to get the stress out of my life. When I changed my diet, that was a necessary thing to do. I changed it dramatically. But until I got the stress out of my life, I could not get well. And see, these are the things that orthodox medicine does not even investigate.
1: Do you consider stress and diet to be of equal importance, or
0: yes.
1: You do?
0: Oh, well, stress, if anything, stress is more important, but the diet, you cannot rebuild your immune system without changing your diet, because the only place that your body has to get the raw materials to make good new cells is by what you put in your mouth. It's the same way if you've got a car. If you've got a car, and suppose you buy a new Rolls Royce, and the car dealer says, we make this gasoline, this fuel for your car, and it's specially made for your car. If you buy it from us, your car will never break down, and our gas is cheaper than the gas at the gas station. Would you buy that gas? Of course.
1: Yes.
0: Okay. Well, we have the same thing. We have the natural food as it's made in nature, on the tree and in the ground, and it is in its best form the way we find it. But we take it off the tree and out of the ground, we grind it up, we took all the nutrition out of it, we add preservatives and chemicals, and we put it in cans and boxes and give it a shelf life of a year and a half to 2 years, and we call it improved.
1: Hmm.
0: It's not improved. It is worse. It kills us.
1: Nevertheless, are not lifespans increasing? Are not Americans living longer lives than they ever have?
0: No.
1: They're not.
0: They're not. In fact, this is a fraud. The American public is being defrauded. This is not happening. And are we going for a break?
1: Yeah, we're going for a break.
0: Okay,
1: yeah.
0: I'll tell you what it is after the break.
1: All right, hold on. What would have happened had that tumor burst and it looked as though the skin was getting so thin that it was just about to do that?
0: Yes, it would have been a mess on my chest, I can tell you, and it would have taken a long, long time, much longer for me to heal and get well. And that's why I realized I had to do something. But I had a very difficult time finding a doctor who would take that one area off and not go for all of the rest and do it without forcing chemotherapy and radiation on me. You see, at the beginning, when I first went to a doctor when I had a small lump, I had a doctor right here in the Palm Springs area refuse to take care of me because I refused to have chemotherapy and radiation. And, you know, in California, they can do that. It was interesting. As a doctor, I could never refuse to take care of an AIDS patient, patient, nor did I ever want to, nor did I ever try. But it was against the law to refuse to take care of an AIDS patient. But any doctor can refuse to take care of a cancer patient if the cancer patient does not do exactly what the doctor wants them to do.
1: How is that possible? In other words, why do you not have, why does the patient not have freedom of personal choice in treatment?
0: Because, well, you can see what has happened in alternative medicine for years. Patients do not have free choice. I was given a book signed by the governor of California that says that, that if a patient refuses chemotherapy and radiation, that the doctor has the right to refuse care. I told this doctor, who knew I was also a doctor, I said, I'll sign any waivers removing any liability from you. And he said to me, no, I will not do it. He said, my reputation is at stake. And I said, well, I'm sorry, my life is at stake, so I'll have to go elsewhere.
1: God. So you finally, I take it somehow you finally found a surgeon willing to remove the bulk of that tumor.
0: That's right, I did. And he thought he was only doing it for palliative reasons, that I was going to die anyhow. And at the time that these pictures were taken, I was in terrible pain. I was in extreme pain, even though I had been taking pain medicines like Demerol and very strong narcotics to try to dull the pain. Nothing worked. I was in very, very severe pain for a long, long time.
1: Was this the size of the tumor itself causing the pain, or was it your entire lymph system?
0: No, it was tumor pain. It wasn't just the size of the tumor. It was actual tumor pain. And it was extremely severe, and it could not be relieved, and I didn't think I could stand it any longer. So it was a difficult time in my life, as you can see. But I hung on. I knew I was going to get well. I knew that these natural methods would work if I could just find the right formula. And when I say the right formula, I don't mean that I took a bunch of pills. The right formula of natural things. And the things that are so natural, I know that people think they're too simple, but they do work. Let me tell you, sunlight reduces the size of internal cancerous tumors. It's been proven in the medical literature.
1: Sunlight.
0: Sunlight. That's right. Sunlight does all sorts of things. Sunlight lowers your cholesterol. You know how it does that? Your cholesterol comes out of your blood, goes into your skin. Cholesterol is a precursor of vitamin D. When the sun hits the cholesterol in your skin, it turns it into vitamin D. You use it up, and then more cholesterol comes out of your blood. Sunlight reduces anxiety. That's one reason you fall asleep in the sun, and it does it for a physiologic reason. Things like coffee and other stimulants and stress increase a compound in your cells called cyclic AMP. When the sun hits your skin, warms your body, it reduces the amount of cyclic AMP in your cells and causes you to relax. People say, well, doctors are telling patients all the time, don't get out in the sun because sun causes skin cancer. Well, that's not really true. Let me tell you, they did a big study at Baylor University where they took two groups of experimental animals. One group of experimental animals, they gave the standard American diet, which is too much sugar, too much fat, and too much protein, and not enough vitamins and minerals. On the other group of experimental animals, they gave them a highly nutritious diet. They exposed both groups to the ultraviolet rays of the sun. In the group on the standard American diet, 25% got skin cancer. In the group on the nutritious diet, not one animal got skin cancer. It is what we're eating, the bad stuff we're putting in the body. All Americans are malnourished. They're suffering from malnutrition. They're not suffering from too few calories, but they're suffering from malnutrition. In fact, the major cause of all disease are malnutrition and dehydration. Our bodies lose 10 glasses of water a day just by living, not even in the heat, just by living. We lose it not only from perspiration, we lose a couple glasses a day from breathing. Our breath is moist. We'll fog up a mirror.
1: Sure.
0: But the rest of it is caused, the loss is caused by our body having to take huge amounts of water from our cells to make digestive juices to digest our food. We lose all of that. So for every day we do not take 10 glasses of water into our body, we are behind. Not only that, we're all drinking. Nobody's drinking water. Everybody's drinking coffee and caffeinated soda.
1: Right.
0: Caffeine is a diuretic. It takes twice as much water out of your body as comes in with the drink. I was a big coffee drinker. I drank soda all the time. I was up all night, so I was drinking coffee. So I dehydrated my body. I figured out that I was 18 years behind in my water drinking. I still drink 16 to 20 glasses of water a day
1: and
0: to try to catch up.
1: And that flushes your system.
0: It not only flushes your system, it turns out that water is an architectural component of every cell. And your brain and central nervous system, your peripheral nerves, are 85% water. The average brain weighs 3.5 pounds. If you squeeze the water out of it, it weighs 10 ounces. But your brain runs on water. The neurotransmitters that transmit your nerve impulses run on waterways. When you don't have enough water, those impulses do not work, and you start getting diseases like multiple sclerosis and Parkinson's and things like that. So water is an absolute necessity for your body. When your grandmother told you to drink water, she was right, but nobody drinks it anymore because nobody understands why they need it.
1: That's right. You are describing me. I mean, from stress to the drinking of coffee to the eating of probably food that I ought not eat, to not drinking enough water, that's me. I'm 52. I'll be 53 next year. I wonder if I'm going to hit a wall.
0: Well, you may not hit it at 53, but I can tell you if you continue doing that, sooner or later you will hit a wall. Everybody will. There are so many things that we eat that are bad for us. Our body, I mean, you wouldn't put sand and rocks in the gas tank of your car because you know it wouldn't run. And yet that's what we do to our bodies. We put all sorts of food in our bodies that we call food that has absolutely no nutrition in it. When you eat things that are in a can or a box, it has no nutrition in it. All of the nutrition has been taken out. You're eating a lot of chemicals. We eat, each American eats about 5 pounds of chemical additives a year. These are poisons. And we eat far too much sugar. When you eat sugar, all of your immune cells are paralyzed for about 4 hours. Now, your immune system is the only cells that keep you well and that can go around and scavenge the oxidants that are in your body, all of these things that cause cancer. And that's why when I started to drink 8 glasses of carrot juice a day, this was bringing high amounts of not only enzymes into my body, but vitamins and minerals in their most natural form, so they could go around and start cleaning up my body of all these toxins. Let me tell you another way we get toxins into our body. When we eat, let's say, a steak or, ground round.
1: Sure.
0: If you take a steak or ground round and put it on your kitchen counter and leave it there for 3 days, and turn the heat in your house up to 100 degrees for the 3 days. Do you think you want to eat that meat?
1: No.
0: Probably not. But that's what happens in your body. Your body temperature is 98.6, almost 100, and it takes 3 days for that meat to get through your digestive tract.
1: Mm-hmm.
0: During that period of time, it putrefies and puts out all sorts of toxins. You absorb those toxins into your body, and it makes you sick.
1: So let's backtrack. You had the tumor removed. You began immediately to change your diet.
0: Yes.
1: And now you had cancer throughout your body. You had it in your lymph system and so forth.
0: Yeah. At the beginning, it was not noticeable that I had it in my lymph system. My lymph nodes did not seem to be involved at first. But when it grew to this size, then my lymph nodes were involved. But see, everybody has, cancer is a systemic disease. It is not a local disease. If you have chicken pox and you go to a surgeon and ask him to cut out all the pox marks in your skin, you still have chicken pox.
1: You just don't have the marks.
0: You just don't have the marks. When you have the cancer cut out of your body, you still have cancer. Because all the factors that were there in the first place that allowed it to develop are still there. And so what you have to do is change what's happening in your body to get your body back in balance so the cancer cannot occur.
1: All right. So let's get it straight. You drank 8 glasses of carrot juice a day. You drank 10 glasses of water?
0: Yes, I drank 8 glasses of carrot juice. I drank 4 glasses of juice made out of green leafy vegetables, things like romaine lettuce, chard, green pepper, red cabbage, and things like that, plus apple in each of the carrots and each of the green leafy vegetable juices. So I'm getting huge amounts of vitamins, minerals, and enzymes into my body. Now, a lot of people take lots of supplements and pills. Well, I have not yet found a tree where I could go out and pick supplements off of it. So I said, this is not natural. I'm not going to do it that way because we can't improve on the way it is in nature. So I took it all natural. I still ate 3 meals a day. I didn't just go on juices. I had 3 meals a day, but I ate nothing but fruits, grains, and vegetables.
1: No meat.
0: I don't eat anything that's ever had a face on it.
1: No milk?
0: No milk. No milk. You see, we are the only animal that drinks milk after it's weaned. We are the only animal that drinks milk from another animal. You don't need milk. In fact, cows, dairy cows, are full of hormones, pesticides, and antibiotics. When you drink milk, you get all that into your body. By the way, another thing for those women listening, you know, you're told to drink milk to prevent osteoporosis.
1: Right.
0: Osteoporosis is not caused by a lack of calcium. Osteoporosis is caused primarily by two factors, lack of activity and too much protein in the diet, particularly too much animal protein, because animal protein is very acidic. It's high in acid. In order to neutralize that protein in your body, you've got to take calcium out of your bones to neutralize it. So the more animal protein you take in, i.e., the more milk you drink, the more osteoporotic you can become. The average American eats 125 grams of protein a day. The average adult of average size doesn't need more than about 40 grams of protein a day. The more you eat above that, the more osteoporotic you become. And protein is very difficult to digest. It's hard on the kidneys. It breaks down your body and it breaks down your immune system and people get sick. So you see, again, it is the fuel you put in the machine that is so important. It is the food and the water. But stress is also dehydrating, and dehydration causes stress. So once you get in that downward cycle, you are at a point of no return unless you turn it around.
1: Give me some kind of idea of timeline from the moment when those photographs were snapped with a large tumor to the point where you were clear of cancer. How long?
0: 10 months.
1: 10 months.
0: 10 months. And it took another 10 months for me to get all of my strength back. I had nothing left. I was so close to death. One night I was not expected to live through the night. And in fact, I knew as a physician that I was dying. My husband said, I've got to take you to the emergency room. You can't just die here. And I said, no, I will not go. I know what they'll do to me. I know they will get forced chemotherapy and radiation on me, and they will kill me.
1: How does somebody with the amount of training you've had as a physician come so full circle like this? How does that happen, doctor?
0: Well, I saw too many. Every physician has seen thousands of patients die from chemotherapy and radiation. We talk about it in our own profession. We know that when we give a patient chemotherapy or radiation, it is only a race between whether you destroy the patient first or try to destroy a lot of the tumor. See, the first chemotherapeutic agents came out of World War II from nitrogen mustard. They were really meant to kill people. And after World War II was over, they didn't know what to do with these things, and some doctors said, well, why don't we see if we give them to cancer patients? Maybe we can kill just part of them. But actually, these killing agents work very well as they were meant to work. They kill people. See, when you destroy the immune system, then you have nothing left to get your body well. So the first director of chemotherapy was at Memorial Sloan Kettering Hospital in New York after World War II. And that's where this whole thing started, because we have lost the concept that your body can heal itself, and yet every doctor knows that even antibiotics, no drug cures any disease. Even antibiotics do not cure infections. Antibiotics are able to kill bacteria, but they do not make your body well. Every doctor has given huge doses of antibiotics to patients and had the patient die anyway because they didn't have enough immune system left to get them well. And all drugs have side effects. Now, here's what drugs do. Listen to this. you and I were driving along in a car, and the dash light warning signal that said engine trouble or check engine soon went on.
1: Right.
0: We stopped, and we put the hood up and looked under the hood. I got out my wire clippers, and I cut the wires to the dash warning light. And I said, there, we've taken care of the problem. And you would say, you're crazy.
1: Right.
0: All we have done is made it so we can't see that there's a problem. We haven't fixed the problem. That's what drugs do. Drugs cover up the symptoms while the disease continues to get worse.
1: Even in the case of antibiotics?
0: Even in the case of antibiotics. Now, antibiotics can kill bacteria, but they do not rebuild the body. They do not repair the body. It is the immune system that repairs the body. If the patient has an immune system that works, then they can get well. I'm not saying that I would never give a patient antibiotics. I'm saying that every antibiotic has side effects. We know that. And we also know that the antibiotics aren't working very well anymore. So you have to depend on your immune system to get well. From every disease, I don't care if it's Parkinson's or multiple sclerosis or cancer or fibromyalgia or chronic fatigue syndrome or hepatitis or anything, it is all the same. Disease is caused as a result of the immune system not functioning properly. Now, I want to tell you this, too. The AMA and every medical organization says that if anybody, and especially a doctor, says that one treatment can cure many diseases, that is automatically defined as quackery. However, they all admit that there is only one system in your body that gets you well and keeps you well from every disease. So it follows that if you can rebuild your immune system naturally, not you can't do it with drugs, naturally, then you can treat many different diseases because it is your immune system and in your immune system only that gets you well.
1: I bet the AMA would like you buried somewhere very deeply.
0: I'm sure they would. But the thing is, I mean, the evidence that I got well is so overwhelming.
1: It
0: what
1: is.
0: Can they say?
1: It is. What do they say?
0: Well, they have not gone after me yet. Certainly the government went after me when I was speaking about AIDS in a big way, in a very big way, to the point of making threats to me. All right? I expect that this will happen to me with this, but they're probably having committees trying to figure out how they're going to go after me. But again...
1: Oh, yeah, but here you're preaching less stress, water, carrot juice, green leafy vegetables,
0: right.
1: Liquefied, that sort of thing.
0: But cancer is big business.
1: Oh, yeah.
0: Cancer is a multi-billion-dollar business. And I can tell you that all of the research, almost all of the research in medical schools and in the National Institutes of Health is controlled and funded by the pharmaceutical companies. They want doctors to use drugs. That's all we learn in medical school is drugs, drugs, drugs, nothing else. That's all we learn. And so we are taught to diagnose a disease and to give drugs. We treat symptoms. We don't treat diseases. Doctors don't know what causes disease. They just treat symptoms. That's just like cutting the wires to the dash light. It doesn't solve the problem.
1: You are now 60?
0: I'll be 61 in 3 weeks.
1: You look exceptionally healthy. I mean,
0: well, I am.
1: You appear to be the picture of health.
0: I am.
1: Rosy cheek, the whole thing.
0: That's right. And if anybody gets my videos, they will see that it's me on the video. The last video was done after I turned 60. You will see that I look just like the picture.
1: Remarkable. All right, what I would like to do is hold you for another hour and
0: right.
1: Open the phone lines
0: good.
1: And see what people have to say.
0: Sure.
1: All right, good. Hey, welcome back.
0: Thank you.
1: I've got a message here, email message. It says, Art, save us from the con. Look what happened to Jim Fix and Yul Gibbons on their no-meat diet and exercise and sun, just another Californian making a buck.
0: Well, I could certainly make a lot more bucks by practicing medicine rather than going on the air and taking abuse from people who don't want to believe. What I found is that people prefer to believe what they prefer to be true, and see, the people hang on to their diets even as they're dying. I had a friend, while I was going through this, I had a friend, very wealthy. He could have had 15 cooks. He could have had anything he wanted. And the doctors gave him chemotherapy and radiation for his cancer, and they destroyed him completely. Then they sent him home to die. And I took him over some of the food that I was eating and some of the carrot juice and all that. He came home unable to walk. He was wheelchair-bound. He started getting better. He was able to get up out of a wheelchair. He was out gardening and all that. And I said, George, now if you go ahead and eat like this and you change your diet and you change all the other things about your lifestyle, you can get well still. And he said, oh, but I like my hamburgers and hot fudge sundaes. And my husband and I said to him, George, would you rather eat those things and die? And he thought for a minute, and he said, well, I guess I would. And about 9 months later, we buried him.
1: Mm-hmm.
0: So the thing is that people want to hang on to it. And I tell you, you know, folks, go ahead. You don't have to believe. All I'm doing is sharing my experience with you. I'm telling you what works and what worked for me and has worked for thousands of people. And if you don't want to believe it, it's okay. If you want to continue eating and living like you are, and you know, by the year 2000, the government estimates that 1 out of 2 people will have, Americans, will have cancer sometime in their lifetime. If you want to continue doing that, you know, it's okay with me. You go ahead and do it. If you don't want to believe, it's all right.
1: How did you, in what way did you get the photographs? It seems to me somebody in that condition would not take photographs. I mean, it's as though you knew you were going to get better and you wanted to prove it.
0: Well, I knew that. I knew I was going to get better. I didn't know how. I had great faith. And my husband took the pictures. I said to him, we've got to take pictures because if I don't, nobody will believe it when I am well.
1: You're absolutely correct. Nobody would have believed this.
0: That's right.
1: Nobody. All right. First-time caller line, you're on the air with Dr. Day. Where are you, please?
2: My name is Troy, and I'm in Minneapolis.
1: Hi, Troy.
2: How you doing? Long-time listener, first-time caller. I wanted to ask Dr. Day if she has heard of a Dr. Richard Schultz. He spent 20 years doing nothing but healing terminally ill patients.
0: Yes, I have.
2: I've been studying and poring over his material, and I am just absolutely impressed with him.
1: Well, I have no idea what he does.
0: Dr. Schultz is not a medical doctor, but he has what Richard Schultz, I don't even know if he's a doctor, but he's not a medical doctor. He works with herbs, and herbs are good, but herbs by themselves will not rebuild your immune system completely. You've got to do it with food and water, and you've got to get the stress out of your life. This plan that I went on is not just food. It is a total lifestyle change. There are 10 parts of the plan. And again, you know, this, by the way, I should tell people, I have a website, too.
1: Oh, you do?
0: Yes, it's www.drday.com. That's Dr. Day, but it's drday.com, all small letters. And all of the videos I made, the video I made that details exactly step-by-step the plan that I use to get well is called You Can't Improve on God. And I named it that because we cannot improve on the natural things that are on this earth to make us well. And then I have another video called Cancer Doesn't Scare Me Anymore, which documents from the medical literature the destructive effects of chemotherapy and radiation and why cancer is big business and why you're not hearing about these methods to get well.
1: How do people get the videos?
0: They can call an 800 number, and it's open now. You can call 1-800-574-2437. That's 1-800-574-2437, and that number is also on the website, and you can actually order on the internet right through the website.
1: Doctor, how did you stumble into this? I mean, here you were with this horrid alien-like thing on your chest, and from that moment, how did you move into this natural way to pull yourself out of cancer?
0: Well, fortunately, for the year before I had cancer, I had been investigating these things and traveling around, and I had my own national radio show that was on over 100 stations called Truth Serum, and I was interviewing many of these alternative practitioners. So during this time, I found out I had cancer, so I knew that I wasn't going to go the orthodox route. But I stumbled around at the beginning a lot. I tried virtually every alternative that didn't work. I tried 714X, ozone, the Rife generator, all of these things that supposedly have worked for other people that I talk about on my video, Cancer Doesn't Scare Me Anymore, but they didn't work for me. And the main reason is because I hadn't gotten the stress in my life under control. So I had to actually go back to the original way we were taught to eat. And I actually went back to Genesis in the Bible to say, how were we meant to eat? And it was fruits, grains, and vegetables. So I started with that, and then I added water and various other things to it, and information that came to me from people who'd heard me on the radio, things I was impressed to go research in a certain area, and that's the way I put this 10-point plan together. And again, it's not a quick fix. I had dedication and commitment, and it was a day-by-day getting well. It takes us a long time to get sick. Fortunately, it doesn't take nearly as long to get well as it takes us to get sick. It's right. Just that we don't know we're getting sick while we're getting sick.
1: You know Dr. Duesberg, right?
0: Yes, I do.
1: Dr. Duesberg claims that AIDS is an environmental disease, that drugs and diet and all the rest of it, all the things you're talking about that cause cancer also cause AIDS.
0: Well, certainly the main people, the two main groups that are most heavily infected with AIDS are the homosexuals and the drug addicts. They have destroyed their immune system with their lifestyle, with drugs and promiscuity and
1: yes.
0: things like that.
1: Yes.
0: So you can rebuild. I know of AIDS patients who have quit their destructive lifestyle and gotten well in a plan much like mine. You can get well from AIDS, but you can't get well from AIDS by taking AZT and using drugs and continuing on with your self-destructive lifestyle.
1: All right. Wildcard Line, you're on the air with Dr. Day. Hello.
3: Hi.
1: Hi. Where are you?
3: This is Nancy in Sheboygan, Wisconsin.
1: Hi, Nancy.
3: Excellent show, Dr. Day.
0: Thank you.
3: I'm a first-time caller. I love your show art, and I love your choice of music.
1: Thank you.
3: I have a bunch of questions for you.
0: Yes.
3: Are you aware of Kathy Keaton and the article that she wrote with that controversial treatment?
0: Hydrogen sulfate?
1: Yes.
3: Yes.
0: Yes.
3: And I'm sorry. Go ahead.
1: All right. Stop there and let her respond. Doctor?
0: Yes. Hydrogen sulfate is a drug, but it's certainly has less side effects than most drugs, and it can give you some lead time in order to change your diet and lifestyle to get well. So it is a useful thing to use, but in and of itself, it will not cure your cancer.
3: Okay, is Kathy still alive, Art?
1: No, Kathy died.
0: She died.
3: But it
1: she
3: had
1: died.
3: Nothing to do with the cancer, right?
0: I think she died from some operative procedure while she was in the hospital, not necessarily directly from the cancer, no.
3: Yeah, that's what I heard, too.
0: Right.
1: It was a blockage from scar tissue, I believe.
3: Right. Okay, now, do you have a book out?
0: I have two videos.
3: Okay,
0: and,
3: I have that information.
0: Yeah, it's the two videos are called Cancer Doesn't Scare Me Anymore, and then the exact plan I use to get well is on the video called You Can't Improve on God, and they're available at 1-800-574-2437.
1: You're on the air with Dr. Day. Hello.
4: Hi there.
1: Hi.
4: I'm Jim, and I'm from Michigan.
1: Yes, Jim.
4: I just wanted to make a comment to Dr. Day. For one, congratulations on your recovery.
0: Thank you.
4: And number two, I agree totally with what you're saying about grains and green leafy foods and all that. Mm-hmm. Because my grandfather, which he has passed away now, but had a similar illness,
0: yes,
4: to where he was paralyzed.
0: Mm-hmm.
4: And the hospital told him that he will probably never walk again. And this was when I was a young boy. I was probably 9 or 10 at the time. And he came home, and 6 months later, he was back out in his garden growing his food, okay, because he grew most of the food that he ate.
0: Right.
4: But also, he still stuck with the hamburger and the ice cream and the coffee. He still ate all those things, which probably progressed him into his final illness before he passed away. But I totally agree with everything that you have said, and I wish more people would realize that.
0: Well, all we can do is get the word out, and some people will listen and some people will not, but we can't do any better than that. Thank you.
1: All right, thank you. West of the Rockies, you're on the air with Dr. Day. Hello.
5: Hi, Art. This is Debbie. I'm calling from Denver.
1: Hi, Debbie.
5: And I, again, just like your last caller said, I want to support Dr. Day and say thank you for sticking with it and getting the truth out there.
0: Thank you.
5: you're an incredible inspiration to me because tomorrow is my first day of a complete diet change for myself.
0: Good for you.
5: As I'm listening to you, I'm thinking of three writers who have really affected my decision, and they are John Robbins, who did Diet for New America.
0: Yes.
5: Arnold Arad, are you familiar with him?
0: No, I'm not.
5: He did a book called Rational Fasting, and it's basically, like you said, face-free foods, and dealt a lot with mucus-forming foods in the bodies and how all of the diseases and stuff
0: right.
5: breed there. And another man named Stanley Burroughs.
0: Don't know him either.
5: Did a book called Healing for the Age of Enlightenment. These two guys are just amazing. You might want to look into some of their work. Burroughs did a thing called the Lemonade Diet.
0: Well, you know, the thing that we have to really say, there are all sorts of diets out there. Mine is just a routine thing. I just don't eat meat and meat products, and I don't eat sugar or other stimulants such as caffeine and alcohol and things like that, because we have to eat as close to nature as possible. So it's really simple. It's fruits, grains, and vegetables. You don't have to go through this and that and the other thing. And all of these other things start getting very complex. This is not complex. It's real simple. And when I first started trying to get well, I had to step through a lot of stuff that didn't work. And everything's all mixed in. I also want to say that there's a lot of things out there that are involved with New Age enlightenment.
1: Yep.
0: I tried some of that at the beginning, and I had some pretty horrible experiences that some other show I can go into. They were really very frightening. I realized that was not the way for me to get well. And so, I went back to how we were meant to eat in the beginning, to the Bible, and found out there.
1: Doctor, what do you go through in terms of withdrawal? I mean, I eat meat, I drink coffee, I drink wine. I was told red wine was good for me. If I were to start getting a lot of sun, eliminate the stress from my life, I probably wouldn't be working. 10 glasses of water a day, 8 glasses of carrot juice, 4 glasses of green leafy vegetables, and so much more. Do you go through, I'm sure you must go through a very serious withdrawal.
0: Well, see, if you don't have at this moment a life-threatening disease that you know about.
1: That's right.
0: You can change over gradually. You don't have to do it all at once.
1: But is there, though, if you do, a great withdrawal that you go through?
0: You go through a healing crisis when you start cleaning up your body, when you mobilize all these poisons that are stuck in your fat and in your tissues. Yes, when they start pouring into your system to be eliminated, you can feel pretty rotten.
1: Of course, you were already feeling so rotten.
0: Right, that's right. And so, but I had to change very rapidly. But I was not a smoker. I was not a drinker. I abused my body in other ways by not sleeping and working all day and all night and things like that. But I didn't have all those other kinds of toxins in my body.
1: All right. East of the Rockies, you're on the air with Dr. Day. Hello.
6: How you doing?
1: Okay, where are you?
6: Calling from Bloomington, Indiana.
1: Yes, sir.
6: Dr. Day, I just wanted to call in and let you know, I'm going through chemotherapy right now. I actually have Hodgkin's disease. I'm 23 years old, and I've been vegan for 4 years. So, I mean, I haven't had meat or dairy for, you know, at least 4 years. Mm-hmm. And this just came up all of a sudden. I woke up one morning. I had a lump under the lymph node above my clavicle. I went into the doctor, had it checked out. Turned out, by the end of the week, I found out that I did have a cancer.
0: Mm-hmm.
6: So, basically, I'd read up till this point. I've read a lot of books about, you know, Diet for New America by Dr. John Neil Bernard, mm-hmm. and things like that.
0: It's not just diet.
6: I understand stress. I mean, I tried to wonder in the beginning where this could have come from, how it could have happened to me.
0: Right.
6: Maybe I do have too high of a stress level. But at this point, I have about 2 months of chemo left, and you know, I've always wanted I've never wanted to be on chemo. I wanted to have some kind of alternative therapy like
0: right.
6: you've been talking about, but I've never been able to find anybody that could suggest something realistic.
0: Right. Well,
6: so
0: the thing
6: point,
0: is that after you you've had chemo, particularly, you must rebuild your immune system because you know what the chemo does to your system.
6: Right.
0: That's why it makes your hair fall out, and that's why so many people vomit so extensively, because it's poison. And, yes, it does kill some cancer cells, but it never kills them all.
6: Okay.
0: When the cancer returns, if you have enough immune system left or if you have been able to rebuild it, then your immune system can fight the remaining cancer cells and you can get well. If you have so much chemotherapy that you have no immune system left, then you are in real trouble.
6: Mm-hmm.
0: But there is a way to rebuild your immune system, and this is a way that works. So if you look at the pictures, you will see.
6: Right.
0: It's in a way, I mean, everything, when you see something grow in the ground, it's a miracle because humans can't make a seed and have it grow and reproduce and make more seeds and all that. So those things are miracles, too. I interview my 85-year-old mother on this video, the video You Can't Improve on God. My 85-year-old mother came down with a severe autoimmune disease in the same category as lupus and rheumatoid arthritis. She had polymyalgia rheumatica, was totally non-functional. She was in such terrible pain. And the doctors wanted to put her on high-dose prednisone. Now, at the age of 85, that would have given her a stroke, and I said, absolutely not. So I put her on this plan, and let me tell you what happened, and you'll see her on the video, and she confirms this. Within 3 weeks, we had a wonderful, unexpected side effect. We were able to get her off of all four high blood pressure medications she'd been on for 35 years in 3 weeks. Within 4 months, her cholesterol dropped from 280 to 120, and her triglycerides, which is a measure of the fat in your blood, normal is 200 or below. Hers were 565, and within 4 months, they dropped to 160, and in 6 months, she was well. And she had never been on any medication except aspirin for pain.
1: All right, here's a minor complaint. Aren't a problem. 8 glasses of water a day translates into a life spent in the bathroom. I've tried it. Frankly, I have better things to do with my time. I do not ingest any type of diuretic, caffeine, et cetera, eat any junk food or any meat. I have a perfectly healthy diet and lifestyle. If she is right, how do we tolerate the constantly full bladder and disruption?
0: Well, actually, when you first start drinking water, your body isn't able to handle it as well, and you will spend more time in the bathroom. But I frequently go 3 hours without going to the bathroom now, and I drink 16 to 20 glasses a day.
1: Oh my God.
0: So you get more able to tolerate it. As your cells that are so dehydrated take up this water, your bladder cells seem to become more functional so you can stand this better.
1: All right.
7: We have more hospitals and more doctors and more dentists and more insane asylums than any country in the world, and we don't have enough.
0: That's right.
7: Something is radically wrong.
0: You're right.
7: Who was it that said, Oliver Wendell Holmes has said, if all the materia medica were dumped into the sea, it would be all the better for mankind and all the worse for the fishes.
0: Well, that's right. You know that the only time in the last 100 years that the health of the American people has improved, it's continually gone downhill, except during one period of time, and that was during World War II, when the sugar was in short supply, meat was in short supply, and people had to live out of their victory gardens in the backyard.
1: You know, Dr. Day, there is a statistic out showing that men, since World War II, are experiencing about 300% more non-smoking-related cancer.
0: Yes. That's
1: a remarkable statistic.
0: That's right.
1: 300%.
0: Well, that's right. And the cancer rate has gone up dramatically since the introduction of the fast food restaurants. And now children are getting cancer at a record rate. In fact, I think cancer is the second leading cause of death in children, right behind accidents. And so this something is radically wrong. Cancer was virtually unheard of in America at the turn of the century, and yet now it is epidemic. As I said, the 1 out of 2 people, it's estimated, will get cancer sometime in their lifetime by the year 2000. So, I mean, we are in terrible trouble, but no one is looking at the end of their fork or at the way they're living their life with all the stress. You have to find peace. I was able to find peace. Now, at the beginning, I started looking for peace through meditation and visualization. That did not work for me. I had some pretty horrible experiences that took all the peace away that I was trying to get. I finally had to look in the Bible with a Bible study and prayer, and that's what brought me peace. I was able to get rid of my stress. I changed my lifestyle, and I got well.
1: All right. East of the Rockies, you're on the air with Dr. Day. Hi.
8: Hi, Art. I enjoy your show, and I think this is my favorite topic I've been waiting for. Art, I want to say that your shows are right up there with Oprah and the Twilight Zone as far as profound educational knowledge. I love them.
1: Thank you.
8: And Dr. Day, I think I seen your photograph, and I said I haven't seen a tumor like that since the movie The Manitou. But I want to say, I mean, I think you're a great health reformer, and you're as good a health reformer as Harvey Diamond and Herbert Shelton, who did tremendous works. But
0: no, thank you.
8: I wanted to know, I try to eat very natural, very hygienic, very living food, enzymes, that type of stuff. I can do that and keep my exercise, but it's hard for me to calm down in such a toxic world we live in. Could you elaborate even more on how you were able to reduce or at least eliminate stress? Because even with stress, even when I'm eating healthy, it's sometimes hard to just eat peacefully because of just, you know, the pressures of daily living.
1: I agree.
0: Well, that's right. When you're stressed, here's what happens to your body. Your colon starts to constrict, and your body's systems shut down. And so you've got to get the stress out in order for your body to assimilate the good food that you do eat.
1: Mm.
0: And so the way I did it, and I can tell you, it did not happen all at once. This happened over time. I had to spend a lot of time in prayer and Bible study. And I still spend an hour every day with that. My husband and I prayed together three times a day. My husband was my 24-hour-a-day nurse. He pulled me through for 6 months. He made all of my juices, made all of my food. I was, as you can imagine, very discouraged at times. He pulled me through, but it was the prayer and the Bible study and the trust in God that and these natural things that we have been given to make us well work, and they're so simple. You see, the body is very complex, but the maintenance of it is very simple. It's nutrition, exercise, water, sunlight, rest, getting rid of the stress by trusting God, an attitude of gratitude and benevolence. Now, the attitude of gratitude is very important. You have to be thankful for what you got. I started thanking God for being alive, even when I was dying. And I started praying for other people. I was too sick to go out and help other people. But I started praying for other people, and every sick person can do that even when they're in bed. And when I started thinking of other people and getting outside of myself, I started getting well.
1: That's remarkable.
0: And that's a big cause of asthma. Dairy products cause asthma. Not only that, asthma, a great step forward to getting rid of asthma is drinking water. When the body is dehydrated, the body has a wonderful mechanism for conserving water. It produces histamines. Histamines constrict the bronchioles in the lungs and cause asthma. So what do? We go out and buy medicines called antihistamines when what we really need to do is drink water.
1: Again, in the last couple of minutes here, about your videotape or videotapes,
0: okay,
1: and exactly what's on them and what people can expect.
0: All right. On the video, Cancer Doesn't Scare Me Anymore, I talk about the destructive effects of chemotherapy and radiation, why cancer is big business, and why doctors are not being told about the ways to really get people well. They're $19.95 apiece plus shipping and handling.
1: Entirely reasonable. Well, you are a living example of what you preach.
9: Hi, folks. This is, well, it's Art Bell, contacting you from, well, not from the high desert or the great American Southwest exactly. Rather, I'm contacting you from beyond. Spooky, huh? For those of you who have missed me, and I'm sure there are many, I've missed you too. I'm beaming this message to the Art Bell Classic fan page. I do enjoy that name. I certainly prefer it to people who love Art Bell. Geesh, was never a fan of the name of that one. I do so wish I could tell you what it's like out here in the great beyond. I'm certainly tempted. But that would just take away all the fun. I can tell you this, there's no bad language, that's for sure. Anyway, You'll be hearing more from my spectral self very soon. From Beyond, I'm Art Bell. Good night.

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0: From the high desert and the great American Southwest, I bid you all good evening or good morning, as the case may be across all these many time zones, from the Tahitian and Hawaiian island chains in the west, eastward to the Caribbean, south into South America, and north to the pole. This is Coast to Coast AM. Good morning. This will be a paradigm-shattering program this morning. Robert Ghostwolf has just returned from a month in the U.S. Colorado Rockies. Or maybe I better correct that and just say the Rockies. All right?
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From the high desert and the great American Southwest, I bid you all good evening or good morning, as the case may be across all these many time zones, from the Tahitian and Hawaiian island chains in the west, eastward to the Caribbean, south into South America, and north to the pole. This is Coast to Coast AM. Good morning. This will be a paradigm-shattering program this morning. Robert Ghostwolf has just returned from a month in the U.S.

Bid you all good evening or good morning, as the case may be, across all these many time zones, from the Tahitian and Hawaiian island chains in the west, eastward to the Caribbean, south into South America, and north to the pole. This is Coast to Coast AM. Good morning. This will be a paradigm-shattering program this morning. Robert Ghostwolf has just returned from a month in the U.S. Colorado Rockies, or maybe I better correct that and just say the Rockies, all right? What he has found is going to cause a lot of people to rethink a lot of things, as if we weren't already, regarding our origins. It's that big. Now, I'll tell you this. For those of you who have computers, you can begin heading up to my website right now, and if you will scroll down to Robert Ghostwolf's name, you will see the you'll see a link. Click on that, and you will get a set of photographs. And I am not now going to tell you what it is. We'll do sort of the double blind reverse test. You go take a look at what it is, and if this doesn't blow your mind, if this doesn't cause you to begin thinking about our origins and whether we really know the whole truth or not, then you're just not thinking. So it'll be kind of interesting in this first hour. I'm telling you, if you have a computer, if you have access to a computer, if you can borrow, beg, don't steal a computer, whatever you can do, get to one, go to my website, and just take a look at what Robert Ghostwolf has found. Is that dramatic enough for you? Well, it deserves that much drama. It really does. It's, as a matter of fact, it has been blowing my mind all day long. So, in the next hour, Robert Ghostwolf, back from a quest, and a successful quest, and tonight's guest. So all of that, ladies and gentlemen, directly ahead. I'm telling you. I guess I had to give my website, huh? For those of you who might not have it, www.artbell.com. www.artbell, that's A-R-T-B-E-L-L, all lowercase, .com. Scroll down to Robert Ghostwolf's name and take a look. When I first saw it, I went, oh my God. And I phoned Richard Hoagland, and I led Richard to a, at that point, secret page, and I had him look at this, and he went, oh my God. Then I tried a couple others. I tried my boss at the network. Same reaction. Oh my God. Then I called Bob Crane down at the C. Crane Company, and I had him look, and he went, oh my God. So it's an oh my God kind of reaction all the way around. I'm telling you, take a look. You're looking at our own Colorado, or our own Rockies. When you think about the future, do you see the economy getting better or worse? With a small investment of your time, it really doesn't matter, frankly, because you can control your own destiny, maybe with a half hour's work a day. I'm talking about commodities, which have earned a kind of a dirty rep by, you know, from the media. 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Gold, copper, orange juice, heating oil, beans, cattle. 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

0: 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I'm here to tell you an amazing story. Late last year, an unbelievable discovery was made of U.S. $20 gold pieces. They were found in a Wells Fargo bank here in Nevada. Not only was the size of the find incredible, but the quality of the coins equally unbelievable. Chances are how you can start one if you want to find an Art Bell Chat Club is just that. It is a place where people discuss the kinds of things that we talk about here on the air, frequently having guests lecture and that sort of thing. They are not, I repeat, they are not fan clubs. Here with an update on the chat clubs from Denver is Tim Cannon. Tim, welcome.
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0: From the Kingdom of Nye, this is Coast to Coast AM with Art Bell. 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This is Coast to Coast AM with Art Bell. Now again, here's Art.
1: Good morning. All right, I'm going to say this again. Get up to my website. Scroll down to the name Robert Ghostwolf and get ready for the shock of your lifetime. We have been talking a lot lately with all kinds of guests, from astronomers to investigators to religious people to you name it, about our origins, about where we came from, who we are. Robert Ghostwolf, in a one-month quest in the Rockies, has come up with a big, big piece of the puzzle. And so I suggest you get up there and take a look-see. It's at my website, www.artbell.com. Are you now? One more item, and then we are a little more than caught up, which is what I want to be because of the drama of what is coming this next hour. I'm telling you. All right.
2: It's time. Now, I can do this two ways. I do it with my mic open, or I can close my mic. Now I have closed my mic, and all you're going to hear is my voice altered. Now I'm going to run it up for you a little bit. Listen to this.
3: Hello, 1, 2, 3, 4, 1, 2, 3, 4, 1, 2, 3, 4. Now, do I sound like Art Bell? I don't think so.
1: All right. There is a demonstration of a of a voice changer. Oh, that's fun. I have had so much fun with that thing, and so can you. It's a 16-bit piece of digital technology that weighs only 7 ounces, operates on batteries, 3 AA batteries, and you can have a blast with this thing, or you can use it for practical and hopefully moral reasons. But I can tell you this. They will not recognize your voice. You see, I can enhance the effect a little bit by closing my microphone all the way so that you don't get a mixture. That's it. $69.95. Call Bob Crane in the morning. 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It's 1-800-522-8863. 1-800-522-8863. The C. Crane Company. The announcement I am going to leave to Robert Ghostwolf, and he certainly deserves to make the announcement of what he has found in the Rockies, but it's going to shake you. Now, what I'm suggesting is that you just go up there now and take a look. If any of you prior to his announcement would like to react to what you see, I'd appreciate a fax at area code 702-727-8499. If you're sitting there frustrated because you do not have a computer, don't worry. It will be described to you in detail, and we will, of course, continue to have this page and these photographs, the photographic proof, sitting there for you throughout the weekend. So if you don't make it through right away, just hang in there. And if you don't have a computer, don't worry. We're going to tell you what's there. Well, a big breaking story about a respiratory care employee at Glendale Adventist Medical Center who is confessing to killing between 40 and 50 patients that he believed were so ill they were close to death. Now, he has not yet, as far as I know, been arrested. They are looking into this very carefully. I wonder why he suddenly admitted it. Guilt, think? He confessed. Do you think that it was guilt? He said he had a criteria for killing them. They had to be unconscious, have a do not resuscitate order, and look like they were ready to die. Look like they were ready to die, really. That's quite a judgment for one person to make. In Jonesboro, the horrid tragedy goes on. The feds say they will not prosecute these children, 11 and 13. These children who, with forethought and malice, are accused of luring students and teachers into an area where they could be picked off at will with rifles. It is a part of the quickening. I saw a kind of interesting interview earlier tonight on CNN. They interviewed several primary school teachers of varying degrees of experience. And they all agreed on one thing. Today's children are very, very different than those of 20 years ago. Their attitudes, their rebelliousness, their absolute disinterest in authority figures. And it went on and on and on and on. Yes, there is a change in our children. But is that really a surprise to you, those of you who have been listening to this program for any sort of period of time at all? Is it really a surprise? I think not. But I don't pretend to understand it either. One other item. Earlier tonight, Mount Etna blew her top. Actually, it was earlier in the afternoon, and one of you alert people out there who have been watching the Etna Live page called me, actually faxed me and said, "Good Lord, look at Etna." And I did, and so did Keith, and sure enough, boy, she was blowing. And I think we've got those photographs on the website as well, the Poor Burdened website. Somebody sent me a fax and said also Mount Shasta appears to be awakening as of 11 a.m. Pacific. Several 3-point magnitude and many 2-point magnitude shakes have been occurring in the area of Mount Shasta. Now, we've had earthquakes. A big one in Italy. Did you see that? A very large one in the Antarctic. 7.9 in the Antarctic. And now we're beginning to get activity, volcanic activity, hither and yon. That, too, might be adding up to something. Or you could say, well, these are very diverse places, Art. No big deal. These mountains are active. They erupt every now and then. They do indeed. But I think there is a relationship between the earthquakes, the volcanic activity. Don't you? No? Well, seems to me there could be. Maybe. Probably is. But that's just me. One more item, and then we'll take some calls. Art, listening to your show last night, you discussed what NASA released with respect to El Nino. But you might like to see this. Came from a client. El Nino, the phenomenon disrupting the weather in the Pacific and the Americas, getting ready to rain here again, by the way, has made the days longer than usual. The U.S. Space Agency said Wednesday that February 5th was the longest day of all, about 6/10 of a millisecond above normal. The Earth is actually slowing down because of El Nino. However, NASA believes that as El Nino lessens, if it does, the Earth will once again speed up. And I know a lot of people have explained this to me, but I still don't properly understand how bad weather slows the rotation of the Earth. But apparently it does. All right, to the phones we go. East of the Rockies, you're on the air. Good morning.
4: Hello there, Art. It's Vince in Chicago.
1: Hi, Vince.
4: San Diego Chat Club, they've got quite a treat with Richard Hoagland and David John Oates for the bargain price in 1950.
1: 1945, that's right.
4: It'd be a deal even at $33, actually. Those guys are great. The show last night, I really did enjoy that, even with all the metaphorical reversals.
1: Well, I meant to point that out, and I still feel the same way. And here it is. I understand that those who have achieved a pretty good degree of understanding of the nature of reverse speech can grasp and understand the metaphoric reversals.
4: Yeah, I don't think we can dismiss those because...
1: I don't. No. I simply think it is difficult for the vast majority of the audience to grasp them early on.
4: It allows a lot of openness to interpretation, but I think there's definitely a story being told with the metaphors, just like in the Bible.
1: Yes.
4: The Bible is very metaphoric.
1: There's absolutely no question about it, Vince. No question about it. But here's the thing. When you consider the world of reverse speech, and it is a world that is just beginning to have the light dawn upon it, when you consider that world, and it's a very wide world, dominated actually by metaphoric reversals, you've also got to consider how best to get the American people to understand it. And as you pointed out, Vince, metaphors are interpretive. And it gives the critics of reverse speech much more of an opportunity to criticize. I mean, the more controversial something is, obviously, the harder you can go after it. And it makes it very easy for them to say, what? BS. Come on. Not only is it difficult to hear in reverse, but now you're ascribing a meaning to it that is coming from your own mind. So, that's my attitude about metaphors. I, too, believe that they're absolutely accurate. And that it is a completely valid line of research. I just think, though, that for the beginning stages of those hearing reverse speech, it's almost indigestible. And as you learn more and more and you calibrate your ear, we talked about that a little bit last night, then you can move into the metaphors. And you've got to remember that David John Oates himself said that he took years and years and years before he began to understand the reverse metaphors. East of the Rockies, you're on the air. Hi.
5: Hi, Art. This is Richard in Sarasota.
1: Yes, sir.
5: I wanted to comment on the reverse speech show last night.
1: Yes, sir.
5: I'm a psychologist. I work a lot with unconscious kinds of things. And what I noticed was that it seemed to me that when they told you what you were supposed to hear, you heard it.
1: Well, that is absolutely true to some degree. Now, the caller who I had on with David, I think it was in the first hour, absolutely proved that. I mean, he came up with another meaning for exactly the same reversal, and I agreed, if you'll recall, that to me it could be either one.
5: Yeah, and I heard it too. When David John Oates said it was feel the heat, I heard that. When the other guy said
1: heal the feet,
5: I heard that too.
1: So did I.
5: So there's a lot of interpretation that goes on from our subconscious mind.
1: I quite agree.
5: You know, and this is a very interesting thing, and I'm looking forward to see how it pans out. But I don't think it's quite as exact as it's being presented.
1: Well, I don't know. That's a little... And that's kind of a tough judgment for us to make because David has been doing this for many, many years. And
5: well, in my experience with patients, I mean, I deal with unconscious stuff all the time, and the meanings are very specific to the person. And the symbols and metaphors and things that they come up with are really specific to them rather than more universal, and it's hard to know what it exactly means. That's all I'm really saying here.
1: No, I hear you. I guess that is the business you're in. And
5: yeah.
1: in a way, to do the interpretations, it's also the business David is in.
5: Right, right. I accept that. But when I was listening last night, I said, well, there's a lot more to this than meets the eye. That's all.
1: Right. Thank you very much. It is by no means debunked. Because somebody comes on the air and says, well, it sounds to me like this, and the fact that I agree with that, I think even David would tell you that this is a developing science, and I am absolutely convinced, actually I passed that threshold a long time ago, that reverse speech is real. Now, there are controversial aspects of it, and that is so with any new science. And I believe it is a new science. East of the Rockies, you're on the air. Hi.
6: Hi, I'm calling from Florida, WOKV 690.
1: Yes, ma'am.
6: And what I heard last night was, feel the beat, feel the beat. That's all I had.
1: That was it?
6: That was it.
1: All right, thank you very much. Wildcard line, you're on the air. Hi.
7: Oh, hi, Art. This is Wayne, calling from Honolulu. I was wondering, next time you have Richard Hoagland on, can you ask him that if he thinks that the submarine experiments in the Pacific Ocean had anything to do with hyperdimensional Earth physics, since the Big Island is at 19.5 degrees.
1: He is going to be on later tonight.
7: Yeah. Oh, he is?
1: Oh, yeah.
7: Oh, could you ask him that, if those Navy submarine experiments could fall in line with hyperdimensional Earth physics, because there was an earthquake, you know, in Antarctica just a few days after that, you know.
1: And you know what? That was a big earthquake.
7: Yeah, it
1: was
7: 7.7.
1: 7.9 is what I got.
7: Oh.
1: And what I heard is almost nothing. I mean, did you hear about it on the evening news?
7: Yeah, nobody. No, it was just a brief mention, yeah.
1: Uh-huh.
7: And then they said it went up from the Antarctic, and then other reports were from New Zealand. But then I got this Earth Grid book, and then it has a map, and then it shows, like, Hawaii lining up with, well, it...
1: All right, listen to me. Here's what we're going to do. Tonight, Richard is going to only be making a brief appearance reacting to what Robert Ghostwolf has found. But next week, we will do an entire show on Tuesday with Richard. So... it might be more appropriate to hold it for then, but believe me, we'll get to it.
7: Oh, great.
1: All right.
7: Okay. Thank you.
1: Thank you, and take care. East of the Rockies, you're on the air. Good morning.
8: Oh,
1: hello.
8: Hello.
1: Yes, sir. Turn your radio off, please. That's number one. Good. Where are you? Hello? Going once, going twice. Gone. West of the Rockies, you're on the air. Hi.
9: Yeah, Mr. Bell, on your blonde jokes, I've had one. This is not a joke. It really happened. It was about 3 weeks ago.
1: No, you can't do it.
9: Okay.
1: It will start the war again.
9: Okay, well, this one was a true story.
1: I mean, nevertheless, the moment you said blonde jokes, you made me... all of the alarm bells went off. Even if it's a true... And for all I know, a lot of blonde jokes are true stories, right?
9: Well,
1: but you will start the war, and I can't let you do that.
9: Well, I kind of like the war going. I kind of enjoyed the jokes.
1: Well, I'm glad you enjoyed it, but you have no idea what it did in my life.
9: Well, all I can say is better you than me, though.
1: Yes, fine. So you can call up anonymously, lay down your little blonde joke, start an entire war all over again, and leave.
9: No, I enjoy listening to it. I don't miss it.
1: No, sir. Don't do it.
9: You have a good evening.
1: You too. Take care. No, that war's over. For now. Unless I receive any more serious blows from the other side. East of the Rockies, you're on the air. Hello.
10: Hi, it's Audrey in Tulsa.
1: Hello, Audrey.
10: A couple of things. First of all, we've announced on the news tonight got our first case of flesh-eating bacteria.
1: Oh, boy, you're going to have to speak up. You're so weak. Talk right into the phone, hon.
10: Okay.
1: Flesh-eating disease?
10: Bacteria.
1: Yeah.
10: Here in Tulsa, they say it's the same strain that hit Texas. It was a little boy with chicken pox. He got it from an open wound. From one of his sores that he'd scratched open.
1: Nevertheless, if you talk to the CDC people, Linda interviewed them, they said, well, yes, you know, there does seem an unusual number of cases, but this is nothing more than the normal. I don't believe that.
10: I don't either. And the only thing they told us to do about it was that there's a chickenpox vaccine available.
1: Right.
10: Real helpful.
1: Real helpful. I appreciate the news. I'm up against the top of the hour. 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
1: Prepare to have your mind blown. You're hearing music, coincidentally titled Ghost Dance. My guest is Robert Ghostwolf, a Native American of mixed blood. He'll tell you about himself in a moment. He has made a discovery in the Rocky Mountains of our own America. Here in North America, that is so startling, so paradigm-shattering, that you have got to get up and take a look at it. 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So I have turned off the webcam, the live webcam. 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We want people to be able to go and see these amazing photographs that Ghost Wolf got. 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One more time. www.artbell.com. So all of that and Robert Ghostwolf coming up in just a moment. You want the ignition system Art Bell has on his Hot Rod Metro. It's like a heart transplant for your car. 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All right, as background in a way for what we're about to do, I suppose, today's news is a background in a sort of a strange kind of way. There's a hospital aide in Los Angeles at Glendale Adventist Medical Center who is confessing to killing between 40 and 50 patients that he thought were ready to go. In Jonesboro, the tragedy continues as hundreds turned out to say goodbye for the last time to two of five people killed in that school's ambush by an 11 and 13-year-old. A Mount Etna earlier today blew its top. Boy, what an eruption. And we captured the photographs for you. Those are on the website as well. And there are other interesting geophysical things going on right now. The ground is all things. And we're beginning to get a few rumblings here near some of our mountains. At any rate, let us begin this incredible night of revelation by first of all saying hello to Robert Ghostwolf. Hello, Robert.
2: Hello, Art. How you doing?
1: I'm still floored.
2: You're hanging in?
1: Yeah, I'm hanging in.
2: Okay.
1: Sort of. But I'm floored by what you have found. Now, it was about... You tell me, Robert, how long ago did you sent me an email and you said you were going into the Rockies for a specific purpose, looking for something, and that if you didn't get back, papers would reach me and that sort of thing. And I read that to the audience. Was that a month ago or more?
2: Just about, I guess, five weeks ago.
1: Yeah, 5 weeks. And I read that to the audience, and they said, have been asking ever since, when is Ghost Wolf coming on? And they want to know, of course, what you have found, why you went, why you thought it was there, everything.
2: Well, it started out with my trying to explain to some of the elders that I work with that in order for people to understand the impact of what they had to say and the messages that they had to deliver, that they had to see hard facts. They had to see that we're basically dealing with a Missouri attitude. Show me and I'll believe you.
1: Right.
2: A lot of what we deal with in prophecy, a lot of what we deal with in telling ancient mysteries and disclosing the knowledges from various cultures, we deal with the mind and we deal with potentialities and we're dealing with concepts. And that leaves room for a lot of people to say, well, that could be, or that couldn't be, or this is, or that isn't, or, well, that may work for you, but it may not be for this, or the Earth really isn't slowing down because of El Nino. It's just the way it appears at the moment. And what I wanted to do, because my main purpose in life is to build bridges, so we can understand the old knowledge and compare it to the new knowledge. So we can take 10,000-year-old prophecies and show the similarities of the prophecies between cultures, and that we can take them right now, today, home, so that people can see beyond a question of a doubt that these things are happening. A lot of things that tend to happen in our own reality, we don't see, whether we want to shut ourselves off to them, or we just don't want to ignore them, or it's...
1: Well, a good example of that, Robert, would I had to... Daniel Brinkley on the other night, and he gave us news of a new discovery in Egypt, which is dating way past 10,000 years. They've discovered the ruins in Egypt, and this absolutely destroys everything Egyptians thought about themselves, and frankly, even throws into question whether the Egyptians built the Sphinx and the pyramids at all.
2: Correct. I don't believe they did. I believe that the Egyptians came later. They came after these things were built. And as I've talked about on your show many times, I've seen a lot of different sites. I've seen pyramids. I've seen sphinxes. I talked about sphinxes that I saw in the St. Louis area, sphinxes that I saw in Florida. And the elders, when I was talking to them, they said to me, well, would you like to see something that would prove that they're there? I said, yeah. And they said, well, if you promise not to disclose the sites, we'll let you take pictures.
1: Oh.
2: And that's basically what I brought home.
1: All right, so then you were led to this site by elders, Hopi elders, other tribes?
2: No, I was led here by a Mate who knew about these places. The stories have come down from the Ute Indians about this place and about our connection to the Star Nations. Because I think that's a really important thing to get across to people, that it is not a fantasy, it's not a conjecture, it's an actuality. And when I said, okay, but there better be something there, and they sent me some photographs, which I think I showed you a couple of at that time, and it was enough to substantiate to me that there was something there.
1: Is this obviously, it must be a very difficult to get to area, because otherwise we'd all know about it with what you've got in those photographs. My God, we would have all known. So it's got to be in a very out of the way place wherever.
2: It's in an out of the way place. It is an out of the way place. And some of the problems that I ran into when I was there was strictly the weather, because it was still snowing. And I was trying to transverse through 16 inches of snow through the Rockies. And every day we had to climb up with my party of people, which included some representatives from the Blackfoot Nation up in Canada that came down to see these things because they had stories about them. There was supposed to be a Lakota elder that was supposed to come, but he wound up getting ill and didn't join us. But every day we had to climb up basically 2,200 feet to the top of the site, which will be indicated when we get into the pictures. But we were about 14,000 feet.
1: 14,000 feet?
2: Mm-hmm.
1: Wow. Well, then it's no wonder that nobody has seen this, at least in the outside world, until now.
2: There's a lot of things, if I can put it that way, that are right around the corner in the mountains. But you don't go there because there's not a road that goes there. Or it's just too hard to transverse. Or they have signs that say, do not trespass. This is public park, but you can't come here.
1: Uh-huh.
2: Or you can go into the canyons in Sedona and see things that people don't even know are there. And you can get lost in the labyrinth of canyons.
1: when you wrote me that email, Robert, you seemed to feel as though there was at least a chance you might not come back. Is that accurate?
2: There was a chance. I felt that right now, to be frank. I'm being watched. I went in to discover not only an ancient city, but what could be a UFO base. Because I was interested in where do these ships come from and where do they go. We have a lot of stories about ships that come from the inner earth, and we know that there are openings. We know that they come out from there.
1: Yeah, and before anybody else, anybody out there says, boy, is this kooky, when you see what he has found, you will recognize, this goes to our origins. It goes to who we are, how we got here, whether we are the first, or whether there have been other civilizations that have come and gone, whether there have been visitors from elsewhere that have produced these artifacts that are now beginning to be dated older than they possibly could be. So it's not so kooky, folks. So it took you how long to get there?
2: Oh, well, it didn't take me long to get there, but it just took me long to walk over there.
1: Well, that's what I mean by get there.
2: You know, it was every day. It was like we were going in, and it took most of the day to climb up to where you were going to go to the tops of where these formations were.
1: At 14,000 feet, generally, you require oxygen.
2: Air gets pretty thin.
1: It gets real thin. You can just barely...
2: You get tired real quick.
1: Yeah, you can barely get away with it at 14,000. Barely. As a matter of fact, when I used to fly, we were required to take oxygen at about 12,005.
2: Mm-hmm.
1: So I'm sure you begin to get very lightheaded.
2: You can get lightheaded if you don't pace yourself. But I'll tell you one thing. When I was up at the top, I could look straight across at the horizon, and I could see just about the very peaks of the Continental Divide.
1: Wow.
2: And there was nothing but mountains everywhere. I mean, just everywhere.
1: So even you were not willing to make this trek, this journey, until you had seen some photographs.
2: Yes, because I hear a lot. And to make a journey like this, to invest time to talk to elders, to ask them to come, and to ask them what they knew about this location, to ask them if they had any stories or if they had any knowledge of these kinds of places, people get very spectacle. Skeptical.
1: Yes. And
2: they
1: so
2: get very
1: they
2: skeptical.
1: Should.
2: It's like, yeah, we've heard that before. And, you know, there are these places, we know about them, but a lot of these places are even lost to our memory, you know, meaning there's a lot of people in the native world right now who are going through their own trials and tribulations because so many of the elders are passing over and not passing their ways down. They don't know the ceremonies anymore, a lot of them, in their whole entirety. I know amongst the Hopi, a lot of the elders, the Hopi Sinem, the spiritual leaders, most have passed over that remember their sacred songs and their sacred ceremonies. So you're dealing now with people trying to remember. And so a lot of these stories are lost. The facts about the stories, they remember things being told when they were younger about these kinds of places existing. But they don't have a hard record of them.
1: All right.
2: So there we were, like come to the middle of nowhere.
1: Mm-hmm.
2: And in the middle of the winter, and like I was like, are you kidding me? Is like, are we dealing with blizzard? What am I dealing with here? Is this like Admiral Byrd?
1: Believe me, in a blizzard at 14,000 feet, you all could have been killed.
2: Well, the other thing about the mountains is the weather's really unstable. You know, it's like you can get up and it's sunny, and 3 hours later you're in the middle of a snowstorm.
1: Right.
2: So.
1: And particularly so this year with our friend El Nino.
2: Just oh, yes.
1: Storm after storm raging over that area. Very dangerous journey, indeed. All right, look, I want you to give out your website so that you can help absorb the amount of bandwidth that we're trying to get these photographs out.
2: Okay, we have these posted up at www.wolflodge.org. That's www.wolflodge.org.
1: Right. Or you may go to my site. And now we must consider the fact that the bulk of the people out there
2: mm-hmm.
1: do not have
2: computers. The bulk of the people don't have computers, so it is time to tell them, describe for them, those who are able to see the photographs, and most particularly those who are not able to see them right now, mm-hmm. what you found.
3: Okay. What I found, I talk about in my books, Last Cry and Winds of Change. Last Cry is basically Volume 1, and Winds of Change is Volume 2. And I speak about ancient sites and ancient cities being discovered. There are 8 such locations like this that I know of.
2: There are?
3: Yeah, that I know of, between where I was in the Rockies down to South America. And what I'm going to be doing over the next year is documenting their existence. Because we are a lot older than we think. And I think that when you turn down to these pictures, and I'll try to describe them, if you go into my site, all you have to do is go through Enter, and the first thing you'll see is Stargate Expedition.
2: That's what you called it, Stargate Expedition.
3: Right.
2: Why did you call it that?
3: Because I'm working right now with coming up with the truth about knowledge, everything from the codes in the Bible to the deciphering of star maps and constellations and their correlations and meanings in ancient prophecies with scientific fact. And this is what Stargate is about. We found out so many things about how to cure diseases with frequencies, why people 10,000 years ago, 5,000 years ago, built cities in the plan and format that they did. It wasn't just accidental. The geometry in which they built created energy waves and frequencies which helped consciousness. And, you know, it's funny, but if you go back 5,000 years ago, we were building temples and we were building pyramids and we were building everything to spirituality and the human spirit. Now we build banks, you know. But
2: it's true.
3: And I think you've heard me, you've heard Richard say, Richard and I both feel that we're a lot older than we are.
2: Well, I told you when I called Richard earlier, the website page at that point was secret. I gave him the address. He went and looked at it, and he just went, "Oh, my God." And that's going to be the reaction of many out there.
3: Well, why don't we enter the gateway? And when we go in, you'll see a series of photos. If you hit those photos, and I guess I'm going to try to go through them chronologically, in other words, the way that they're laid out on the page. And I'll say beforehand that not all of the photos and all of the evidence that I have is here, and that's deliberate.
2: You have more photos than you posted.
3: Well, I have more photos, and I have more information.
2: Why did you not post them?
3: Because I don't want any chance of these sites being disclosed until I sit down with the elders and with people who I can trust and they can trust, and we can figure out the full impact and meaning of what we're...
2: I'm not sure you can trust anybody with this, Robert.
3: Well?
2: I'm serious about that. Look, we're at the bottom of the hour, so everybody gets hung up just a little bit. But don't worry, folks. When we come back, we're going to describe to you what's up there. Prepare yourselves. I'm telling you. From the high desert, I'm Art Bell. Robert Ghost Wolf is my guest, and this is Coast to Coast AM.

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1: Good morning, everybody. I'm getting the same reaction across the board. Here's a faxer. Dear Art, after some difficulty getting to the site, I've seen the pictures in caps. Oh, my God. Guess I'm no different than everyone else. I can't get over it. And on and on and on and on. That's the kind of reaction I'm getting from people. So you're about to find out what it is, and we're not going to keep you waiting any longer. Robert Ghostwolf, back in a moment. Once again, Robert Ghostwolf. Robert, all right, describe, please, what you have found.
2: Okay.
1: And do so as though, you cannot see the photographs because only a certain number of people with computers.
2: I have a partial solution for that, if I can take like 30 seconds and then we don't have to go through it later.
1: Absolutely.
2: Because they can call up and get my books, and if they get the books today with your show and they mention that they don't have a web, we'll send them copies of the photos.
1: You're kidding.
2: So I give you two numbers for that.
1: All right, hold on. I want to write them down. Go ahead. Fire away.
2: The one is 800-905-8367.
1: Right.
2: And the other is here at my office, which is 509-465-1606. And I will include with that a tape called Understanding the Emergence, which explains everything that's going on at this time. And I'll say that the website will include copies of the photos for them.
1: All right. Very, very, very important. All right. The new menu, you've got manuscript, right?
2: Yeah. Well, that's Winds of Change.
1: Winds of Change.
2: Winds of Change, and which is Volume 2, because there was too much to put in the book, Last Cry. Last Cry is Volume 1. Winds of Change is Volume 2.
1: And that is now available.
2: They're now available.
1: At those numbers.
2: At those numbers. They can also get them in bookstores if those numbers get crowded.
1: All right.
2: But essentially, they'd have to get both volumes to get the full story.
1: Okay.
2: So what happens is I'm in the middle of the Rocky Mountains, and I'm walking into this site, and it's Volume 2.
1: And that is now available.
2: They're now available.
1: At those numbers.
2: At those numbers. They can also get them in bookstores if those numbers get crowded.
1: All right.
2: But essentially, they'd have to get both volumes to get the full story.
1: Okay.
2: So what happens is I'm in the middle of the Rocky Mountains, and I'm walking into this site. And as you walk in, there are several sculptures or formations. We can leave that up to mind, your own discernment. The nature of the stones here and the rock formations is very rapidly decomposing granite, most likely due to some of the pollution in the air. It's amazing how much pollution floats into the mountains and gets hung up from the cities that are even hundreds of miles away. And I suppose it's like what I've seen in Egypt and the decomposition of the Sphinx and the other pyramids there. They're just crumbling. So when you're crawling on these rocks, it's kind of difficult because even your fingers, if you put your fingers on them, you go to grab, and you're literally pulling off a handful of stone, powdered stone.
1: And you think that is due to pollution?
2: I think that the from what I looked at, the extent of the rapidness of the decomposition, yes, which also leads to the fact that it's amazing that this much detail has been left in these formations. As we go through, there's several formations that have the names that I use are my own names, so I can clarify that. I just name them myself.
1: All right.
2: So as we go through, we go down the valley, we pass several formations, including a very large dragon or reptile. It's about 70 feet tall. It's obviously a Tyrannosaurus rex, which catches your eye and go, that can't be anything else. We see the picture of what appears to be an old Indian chief with a lizard crawling on top of his head. I mean, it's a lizard. It's like a horny toad. And then you go in and you pass by what I call the guardians. And the guardians are the first pictures that we come up to. And I have pictures there of one of them. And they're what I'm calling griffins.
1: It says one of two griffins discovered at the site.
2: There are two griffins on both sides of the canyon.
1: And they are the guardians of the gateway.
2: Of the siteway. Yeah, they guard the whole thing coming in, and they're pointing towards specific directions, which I'll get into a little later, because one of the things that I was trying to look at was, is this just a phenomenon? Is it just like a one-time occurrence? Or is there some sort of intelligence that created this place? Not asking any questions or coming up with any prejudgments as to what kind of intelligence or where that intelligence came from. But something to show me that whatever I was looking at was there deliberately, and that there was something behind the positioning of what I found.
1: All right. With regard to the griffins, how do you make that judgment?
2: Well, when we're looking, we can see a very clear bird head that goes down to wings. And if we look at the wings, we'll notice that in the left-hand side, do you have the pictures on your up on your...
1: I do, but I want to try and describe this for those who don't have computers.
2: So what you're looking at is a bird figure, a griffin, that's very similar to what you would see as a gargoyle on the French churches in Paris.
1: How tall are these griffins?
2: Oh, this thing's like 70 feet tall, and it's all the way up on top of a peak.
1: Oh, I can see that.
2: It's like at least 70 feet tall.
1: 70 feet above average terrain on that.
2: Right. These are gigantic. I mean, they're not little 3-foot griffins. These are like 70 foot carvings. And what we can see in the pictures is that what remains of the feathers on the wings are there. The formations.

0: what were the feet or the bird-like feet of this entity, and then this humanoid bird head that's staring off in a particular direction at a specific angle. And it's obviously a bird. It's obviously a griffin. You could call it a gargoyle. Incidentally, I might add that when we were brought in with armed escort. And the reason why we were brought in with armed escort was because there had been a lot of mysterious things going on in the area. The disappearance of a lot of bighorn sheep, the disappearance of a lot of deer, mm-hmm. and the locals were telling a lot of stories about chupacabras. And the people who guided us to where this was would not go in unless they were armed.
1: This is obviously, I mean, without question, this is some kind of sacred site for sure. Now, I see the one griffin. Where is the other one with respect to this one?
0: The other one would be about 400 feet away toward the south. This would be toward the north.
1: I've got you.
0: And so you definitely have two of these griffins looking in the valley. And they're looking on either side of the canyon.
1: All right.
0: They're both staring down either side of the canyon. So the question actually comes up, okay, when they built these things, they were obviously guardians, because from my knowledge of what they were built for. And what are they guarding? What are they pointing to? What
1: yes.
0: are they looking at?
1: Yes.
0: What are they protecting?
1: Yes.
0: So you start to come down through the canyon, and there are several others, other formations that I deciphered. So a lot of them look like grays. And later on, as they get to the petroglyphs, I realized that they weren't grays at all. But what they were was what the Hopi called the praying mantis people. I mean, they were very clearly oval-eyed, triangular-shaped heads that were very clear. And I was like, well, this is really interesting. And, you know, meanwhile, as you're transversing the mountain, you're like crawling up the side of this granite cliff, and there's like a lot of rose quartz and white quartz, which was very important, because at a lot of these sites, and at most sites where spiritual work was done, where high ceremonial work was done, which is what we term it today, you'll find certain commonalities. One of those commonalities is you'll find quartz. The other commonality is you'll find limestone. There's always limestone. There's always quartz. You go to Giza, there's limestone. There's quartz. You go to Machu Picchu, there's limestone, there's quartz. You go to the Black Hills, there's limestone, there's quartz. Limestone plays a very big part in the energies, the frequencies, within the Great Pyramid, the holding of the tones, and it plays a very big role with its reaction and interreaction with granite. And when they're placed in a specific way, as in an architectural structure, they actually produce antennas, sort of needles, if you will, that can puncture dimensions as well as the atmosphere and send and receive frequency. And this is a proven fact that is written about in many books. One of the friends of mine who goes into that quite extensively is Dan Winter. I don't know if you're familiar with him.
1: I am. No, I'm not.
0: He does a lot of incredible work, and he's really be worth you having on a show one day. But we get into Dan a little later. As we go down...
1: Before we leave the griffin, I still am not... That they are regarded as guardians, do they point the way?
0: They chase
1: protect?
0: Away evil spirits. They guard against the evil forces. They guard against the dark. In a Native American understanding, this would be like the winged beings. It would go back, as we go back through various cultures, sometimes they're considered dragons.
1: Okay.
0: Not reptilians, but dragons. The dragons of old. The kinds of things that we see in, what was that movie of Dragonheart?
1: Right.
0: They're dragons. They come from that era. They come from that mythology. They come from those stories. You know, and again, my term for mythology is my story, rather than history, which is his story.
1: Mm-hmm.
0: And they always protect, they always guard. They guard places where supernatural things occur, where things happen on another level of consciousness that cannot necessarily be comprehended by the everyday layman, the everyday ordinary human being, unless they were trained at certain levels of understanding. And they're always around ancient temples. They're always around ancient sites. This got carried over into France and the Gothic buildings where you had gargoyles. Notre Dame has gargoyles and griffins, which basically are the same all over the architecture. And they're used to put away the dark, to move away the dark.
1: All right.
0: Thus, we call the griffin, the one of the two that I have photographed, that I'm showing, as the guardians, which meant to me that obviously there was something big going on in here.
1: Obviously.
0: So, we're crawling through the rocks, having fun, slipping and sliding, bringing a camera crew with us. At one point, we realized it was ridiculous to bring all the equipment up because there was no way we could carry it. We brought video cams and everything, but you couldn't get up there with them.
1: Huh.
0: So, next time we'll have to bring people to carry them, I guess. As we move down, this is where I found what I felt. If I had only come to find this, it would have been worth the whole trip. And what I'm looking at as I'm getting in front of the griffin and climbing up the hill and right before me is a sphinx.
1: Yeah, folks, there's no question about it. In fact, here's a fact just in. I asked people to do this on purpose, to go up there and look before we told them what it was. Art, wow, we see the Sphinx. This is incredible. This is a 13-year-old from Vancouver, B.C.
0: Wow. All over the architecture, and they're used to put away the dark, to move away the dark.
1: All right.
0: Thus, we call the griffin, the one of the two that I have photographed, that I'm showing, as the guardians, which meant to me that obviously there was something big going on in here.
1: Obviously.
0: So, we're crawling through the rocks, having fun, slipping and sliding, bringing a camera crew with us. At one point, we realized it was ridiculous to bring all the equipment up because there was no way we could carry it. We brought video cams and everything, but you couldn't get up there with them.
1: Huh.
0: So, next time we'll have to bring people to carry them, I guess. As we move down, this is where I found what I felt. If I had only come to find this, it would have been worth the whole trip.

0: what I felt. If I had only come to find this, it would have been worth the whole trip. And what I'm looking at as I'm getting in front of the griffin and climbing up the hill and right before me is a sphinx.
1: Yeah, folks, there's no question about it. In fact, here's a fact just in. I asked people to do this on purpose, to go up there and look before we told them what it was. Art, wow, we see the Sphinx. This is incredible. This is a 13-year-old from Vancouver, B.C.
0: Wow.
1: So, everybody's seeing it. You have found, in the Rockies, a Sphinx.
0: With headdress.
1: Yeah, the whole thing.
0: Very clear features, sitting very imposingly.
1: Carved into this mountain.
0: Absolutely there.
1: My God, Robert, how could there possibly be... Listen, folks, for those of you who don't have computers, trust me when I tell you this is a Sphinx, as very nearly as clear as the one in Egypt. It is symmetrical. In other words...
0: it's not an accident.
1: There is no accident here. It's a Sphinx. How the hell can that be?
0: Well, if everybody can lend with me and use a little bit of my... Let me submit an interpretation. I don't want to shock people's realities. I just would like people to wake up and realize that perhaps there's something else. And when there is something else, it doesn't mean it's the end of anything or there's no God or it's all darkness. It means that maybe we're a little more than we've been led to believe. And in my understanding and in my belief pattern, and this is my belief pattern, based on the countless books that I've had come across to me, from seeing things like The Face on Mars, from understanding what the elders taught me about our origins and our beginnings, the Sphinxes were built way, way longer than 50,000 years ago. They were built by a race of beings that traveled through many galaxies and through many planets. And there is a strange correlation between all sacred sites. You have granite, you have limestone, you have quartz. All of these elements are used. And I used to sit there when I was younger and go, I remember when I saw the movie Chariot of the Gods, and I wonder,
1: yes,
0: like, why did they build these things like this? I mean, if they were so technologically advanced, why don't they build? Because natural elements can go through time shifts. Natural elements can survive dimensional shifts. Because everything is connected to consciousness. But let's just leave that there simply for now and get back to the Sphinx. The Sphinx in Egypt, in my opinion, is well over 28,000 years old, just from the evidence that I saw of erosion, where you could see where the water eroded in a certain way along the bottom, along the base. That was not rain. There was no way that was rain. That was floods and rivers.
1: Well, I tend to go along with you, but listen, Robert, the Sphinx in Egypt and the Sphinx that you have found are virtually identical.
0: They are, aren't they?
1: And whether it's 10,000 or 100,000 years ago...
0: Isn't it also strikingly similar to the Face on Mars?
1: Yeah, of course. And there is no way that there could have been any communication between continents from what we know, if what we know is correct, which it obviously is not.
0: Well, they didn't have internet like we know it. But they did have ways of communication. They used consciousness. It's like I often go into the discussion about the Mayan and the Toltec cities and all the thousands and thousands of miles of beautifully engineered roads that they had, and yet they had no wheels. So why would they go to that extensive method of engineering to create roads for a civilization that had no wheels? But they must have had means of travel.
1: I can't know whether it was a prior civilization, whether it was ETs. I have no idea. But somebody is going to have to come up with some really, really serious answers to explain this.
0: Well, Grandpa says it was our relatives. It was our ancestors. And that we are the children of these beings. Not only did we build these things at one time, but we also built the pyramids. We built all of these things that we no longer remember how to use.
1: Well, when you talk to Zahi Awas, director of antiquities in Egypt, he says, oh, no, the Egyptians...

0: built the pyramids, Art. That's what he will tell me. Now,
1: then ask Boris Sahin.
0: Well, I know now we're beginning. You're right. You're right.
1: Ask Richard.
0: You're right. We will ask Richard. We're going to bring him on because when I called Richard and had him look at this earlier in the day, he flipped. And I can see why.
1: We are very ancient beings. And whatever was here, if we are Terrans, if we are inhabitants of this earth, then our ancestors built this thing. And they built others. Remember, this isn't the only one.
0: Can you... Of course, we have the photograph. Can you give us any sense of the size of the Sphinx?
1: The Sphinx is sitting at least 100 feet high. There's a lot of rubble around the bottom, a lot of rubble, because most of the granite, again, is decomposing. There are carvings on the bottom of the Sphinx, carvings around where the shoulder of the leg would go into where the paw was, which is no longer in existence.
0: No, when you say carvings...
1: These are carvings.
0: You mean as in petroglyphs?
1: No, as in carvings, not petroglyphs. There are carvings down the bottom of faces, and...
0: Of faces.
1: So for the sake of argument, I'm going to call one the old man, and I'm going to call the other one the boy.
0: So in other words, people who would say, oh, this is just a one in a gazillion formation of rock that happens to be identical to the Sphinx, with the carvings, no way.
1: There is no way. Plus, I went a step farther than that. As I disclosed where all the sites were, We brought a GPS with us, that wonderful thing that you advertise in your program.
0: A global positioning satellite device.
1: Correct. Where you connect to 5, 6 satellites, 7 satellites. It'll tell you how many satellites you connect to. No matter where you're walking, you can tell what your location is, what the longitude, what the latitude was.
0: That's right. Hold it right there. It's a good place to hang everybody up. I'm telling you, you've got to see this. Robert Ghostwolf has found a Sphinx in the Rocky Mountains. I'm Art Bell. 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

0: If you have a fax for Art Bell in the Kingdom of Nye, send it to him at area code 702-727-8499. 702-727-8499. Please limit your faxes to one or two pages. This is Coast to Coast AM with Art Bell. Now, here again is Art.
1: Good morning, everybody. Robert Ghostwolf is here. He has made an archaeological find in the Rocky Mountains, our Rocky Mountains, that is going to shake a lot of people right to their foundations. We've got the photographs. We've got the proof. We'll tell you more about it, catch you up in a moment. Here's one that just came in. Dear Art, Sitchin, Turnage, Hoagland, Ghostwolf, the pictures, the information are absolutely awesome. I'm almost hyperventilating with this proof of our origin. It's been here all the time. It must be getting very close to the end and the new beginning, according to the star maps. Could you ask Robert if the polar shift is coming within the next 10 years? What Robert has found is nothing short of astonishing. It is a gigantic archaeological find. We have proof. He is found at the 14,000-foot level in a remote portion of the Rocky Mountains. A sphinx. The sphinx. As far as I can see, from what I can judge, in every sense, the sphinx. I've been to the sphinx in Egypt. When you see that, and when you see this, if you don't sit down because you have to sit down, then you just aren't thinking. I'm telling you, what this man has found is incredible. And we're going to kind of recap the story for you. Move on, get comments from Richard C. Hoagland, of course, who was also blown away earlier today when I was able to show these photographs to Richard before we put them up. If you would like to see them, go to my website at www.artbell.com. That's all lowercase. Scroll down to the guest area and click on the name Robert Ghostwolf on the links there. And what you will see is going to blow you away. And we have not even finished describing what is there. Back to Robert in a moment. Here's a snappy for yourself and discover the company behind this amazing technology. They're on the web now at www.play.com. That's play.com. It was about 5 weeks ago that Robert Ghostwolf contacted me and said, Art, I'm going into the Rockies. There's something I'm looking for. I may and may not make it back. He made it back. He went there with a group of elders to locate what you are now able to see on my website or his website. We'll give you the addresses again. We can also get you photographs, by the way, and we'll tell you all about that in case you don't have a computer. Anyway, he made it back, and what he has found, well, people are using words in the faxes I'm getting like amazing, incredibly significant. Wow. It obviously is a sphinx. There's no question about it. People are going absolutely wild, as they should be. Somebody said he asked his wife to download the images, had to wake her up out of bed to get the images, and his wife, not a believer in this kind of thing, downloaded the images that we're offering you tonight and said, oh my God, if what I'm seeing is not fake, then I've got an awful lot of thinking to do. Robert, welcome back. Okay. Let's roll this over one more time. You're at the 14,000-foot level, and you made about 2,000 feet a day to get up to this. Found first these griffins, these bird-like creatures, rock formations, about 75 feet in height, each one, guarding, in effect, what you then found, which you call the Archangel Gabriel, the gatekeeper to the spirit world. And I've been at the Sphinx, Robert. I've been there. I've touched it. I've put my hands on it. I've been around it. In fact, this Sphinx that you have found,
2: it's created them.
1: Oh, hell yes.
2: So So we're dealing again with a global unity here. It was like nothing is no longer secular and privileged only to a specific area. And I'm telling you, there are more of these.
1: Global unity, 10,000, 20,000, 30,000 years ago, 50,000? Not with us.
2: Not with what we've become.
1: I mean, this is just, it's going to rewrite. All right, so people know you are not disclosing where this is specifically, and I don't blame you.
2: It would have to say.
1: It'd be raped. There's no question about it. What about those people? I mean, almost nobody is saying, gee, what a fake or anything like that. But there are a few people who have already inevitably written and said, this is a trumped up baloney. This is all done with computers and so forth and so on.
2: Well, you know, if you look at the photographs, and I think I better make a statement here because I just got one of these emergency. The photo, if people don't have web with the purchase of the books, because people are calling up thinking that we're just giving away free photographs. And that would, like, be an impossible demand to meet anyway.
1: Look, most people, let's roll through it. Yeah, let's do that. Most people, first of all, if you can get to a computer, you can see the photographs. They're free up on my website. On the Wolf Lodge website, they're free. You can go to a library and see them that way. Or if you wish, if you buy, what is it they are required to buy? Is it the new manuscript?
2: Last Cry, which is Volume 1. And Winds of Change, and then we will include the tape and the photographs with them, the copies of the photographs. If they want to, they can actually purchase photographs if they're not happy with the copies. But I just can't give free photographs.
1: I know.
2: I've got like 1,000 calls coming in on the line.
1: I know it. Listen, let me tell you, Robert. One time I made somebody called up and said, hey, Art, would you send me a photograph of yourself? And I was very innocent at that point. I said, oh, yeah, sure. Send me a self-addressed stamped envelope, and I'll send you a photograph. Well, I was looking at envelopes months later. I sent out thousands.
2: Still can't get the taste off your tongue.
1: That's right. That's exactly right. So, yeah, you've got to be very careful about this. Now, so, look, you're offering the photographs free on the web. If they can't do that, if they really want hard copies of the photographs, you will sell them copies of the photographs. Or
2: right, for 8367, or they call 509-465-1606, 509-465-1606, which is my office, and if they call that number, the books are even autographed.
1: Really?
2: So, it's a pretty good little package.
1: All right.
2: Back to the Sphinx. If we look at the photographs, and you can see the trees, you can see stones, you can determine distances and heights, because I'm certain that as people start to look at this, I'm going to get all sorts of cynical engineers and mathematicians looking at it, and that's why, if they want it, they can get the photographs from me, and they can see that this is exactly what's on the photograph, where on the site I did enhance certain photographs so that for the purpose of viewing, that was only done with the petroglyphs.
1: Okay.
2: Which we'll get to later. But
1: yeah,
2: you can see here the height of a tree, which is obviously full-grown pine trees. And as you're looking at them, you can sort of determine, well, that's a tree. It must be like 15, 20 feet tall. So obviously it's about the size of the Sphinx's eye, jaw. You can determine what the height is.
1: And you would estimate
2: there's no way that I could have made a clay sculpture in my backyard this high.
1: I know that. I know it, Robert. These are genuine. I don't question it for a second. Give us what you think the dimensions of the Sphinx itself to be.
2: Okay, you have to understand that I'm standing on the side of a mountain. Or if I'm up next to the Sphinx, it's so tall it's way above my head. And so what I'm dealing with is, in my approximation, I'm going to say it's at least 100 feet high.
1: 100 feet high.
2: It is probably a good 60 feet wide.
1: God, that's got to be, I don't know what the dimensions of the Sphinx in Egypt are, but it's close.
2: That's what I could determine. It's built into the mountain. It's coming out of the mountain.
1: Yeah.
2: There's no rump on the back. okay? But it's the front. It's like if I go to the Sphinx that I talked about a while back on your show in St. Louis, what I'm looking at is a Sphinx carved along a mile and a half ravine. But the face is there, the eye is there. You can only determine it from a photograph, an aerial photograph. But it's there. And it's not the whole Sphinx, but it's the head and the chest. What we're dealing with here is the head, the chest, and what's left of what was the feet.
3: Yeah.
2: And
3: I mean, this is a shocker. You look at it, I think anybody who looks at this says, Sphinx, symmetrical. All the features are there, the face, the side, where it comes down, just as the Egyptian Sphinx does. The whole thing, it's there.
2: That is amazing to me too. Is that they were identical? When I looked at it, it was like, oh, I know you. It was not like it was a different kind of a Sphinx. And that's the amazing thing when we look at this. When we look at what's on in Cydonia in Mars. When we look at the Sphinx. When we look at the Sphinx of Giza, they are identical. They are these lion-featured beings.
3: Yeah.
2: With these faces and these headdresses that come down along the side, very Egyptian-looking, maybe Atlantean-looking.
3: No question.
2: And what, to my knowledge, this represented a race of beings that were called Hathors, and they were cat-like beings.
3: All right. Before we get into that, you, when we left off, you were saying you had a GPS with you.
2: Okay, so is this just a phenomenon? Is this a fluke? Is this just some strange phenomena? Well, I'll say this much. There's over 70 different figures that I saw there, that I photographed, that I have evidence of. There were at least, and this is interesting, there were at least 21 dragons everywhere. Sleeping dragons, moving dragons, standing dragons. There was pyramid-shaped rocks. There is, at the end of this canyon, which is the next photograph we'll get into, is the angel, which is another remarkable thing, and undeniable for what it is. But when we positioned the main figures, what we came up in my estimation at this point was constellations. We came up with points that literally showed constellations in the sky. We have not completed the research on this totally. It's going to take me a couple of weeks.
3: I'm certain.
2: Because I want to make sure that we're totally accurate with this. But what it appears to be right now is that we have, between the Sphinx, the old one looking in who's not here, what we have with the griffin, what we have with the angel, and what we have with some of the other ones, is we definitely have the top half and right down the leg of Orion. Now, this is too coincidental to me, because if I go to Stonehenge, I have Orion. If I go to Giza, I have Orion. If I go to the Black Hills in South Dakota, I have Orion. If I go to Machu Picchu, I have Orion. If I go to Chichen Itza, I have Orion. This cannot be a coincidence.
3: I agree with you. In fact, what you have here in these photographs is no coincidence, but what it is going to mean to everything we thought we knew
2: we're going to have to really look at the pages and maybe drop conclusions and open up a little bit.
3: There are a lot of people who are going to be angry and challenged by this, Robert. A lot of them.
2: Well, isn't that what science and discovery is about?
3: Yes, sir, it is. It's about the truth.
2: People were angry when we flew a plane. People were angry when Henry Ford made the first assembly line car. People were angry at the first steam engine. And people were definitely angry when we flew to the moon. But then there was a lot of people that were helped. And the world, in some senses, got better.
3: All right. On the side of this Sphinx, or below the Sphinx, you said there were carvings.
2: Yeah, there were carvings. The nature of them, at this point, I'm just going to say there's a man's head, there's a boy's head. The man's head and the boy's head appear throughout the valley. in a few locations, and they're specifically there for direction. The man, the old one, apparently points toward the heavens or points toward potential danger. Sometimes from the other side of the head, he'll be looking straight across at what is a dragon formation.
3: Mm-hmm.
2: Sometimes another kind of formation. And wherever the boy seemed to be pointing was leading you to the next place to go.
3: Mm.
2: The next site, the next location. The Sphinx itself is facing south. And the carvings that I looked at in the bottom indicated to me that there was a southern gateway, a southern connection. There was something specifically to the south, because I was starting to realize now that there was nothing here that was accidental. And eventually that wound up leading me to Arizona, where I found with the Hopi, who understood exactly what I was showing them, which also threw me for a loop. It was like they knew all about it. And then they took me to a place which is where I took the pictures later of the petroglyphs. And the Sphinx is sitting in front of a formation that I call a castle. And there are openings in the rocks that allow light to come through, that it's kind of eerie. It's like I haven't had time to be there at different times of the year. But it wouldn't surprise me if at certain times, like equinoxes or solstice, the light shone through these openings to a certain point.
3: No, I don't believe for a second any of this is accidental, and nobody who goes up and looks.
2: And then right where this castle-like formation is, because it looks like a castle, but it's not. It's just a formation. At the end of it, if we go to the next photograph.
3: Okay. May I ask you to finish up on something again, the GPS.
2: When I looked at the patterns, you know, the GPS has a little viewfinder screen on the front.
3: That's right.
2: And so as I was going through all these things, we were just recording locations. And there were points where, just like a compass in certain areas around certain sacred sites,
3: right,
2: won't make any sense. It'll spin backwards. It'll be like anti-magnets.
3: Right.
2: The polarities will be reversed. There were places where we had trouble reading the GPS. But where these main formations were, and there are others.
3: Yes.
2: Where these main formations were, when we came back later on that evening and we're sitting here looking at these things, I'm staring at the GPS and we're drawing the locations on a piece of paper.
3: Right.
2: And I am sitting there having a cigarette because, excuse me, folks, I do smoke. And I was sitting there having a cigarette and a cup of coffee.
3: Very quickly.
2: And looking straight up at the sky, and I'm looking at Orion, and I'm looking down at the GPS, and I'm looking up at Orion, and I'm looking down at the GPS, and I said, my God, there it is.
3: All right, hold it right there. Robert Ghostwolf is my guest. With comments in a moment, Richard C. Hoagland. I'm Art Bell. This is Coast to Coast.

0: Bell in the Kingdom of Nye. From east of the Rockies, dial 1-800-825-5033. 1-800-825-5033. West of the Rockies, including Montana, Wyoming, Colorado, and New Mexico, 1-800-618-8255. 1-800-618-8255. Now again, here's Art Bell.
1: Once again, here I am, a major archaeological find in the Rocky Mountains. It is the Sphinx. It is the Sphinx. Now, how would a Sphinx get into the middle of the Rocky Mountains? Well, that certainly is a good subject for discussion, isn't it? We'll get back to Robert Ghostwolf in a moment, and waiting on the line is Richard C. Hoagland, who also got to see these photographs earlier in the day. The new Beijing wind-up lantern is sort of a second-generation Beijing item. Now, CNN had run a story on this long ago that it was coming. 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It's here. The Beijing lantern. 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The Sea Crane Company. All right, back now to my guest, Robert Ghostwolf. Robert, are you there?
2: I'm here.
1: All right. I would like to bring on Richard C. Hoagland, who got an opportunity to see these earlier today. Okay. And when his computer came up and the photographs became apparent, he went, "Oh, my God." And here he is. Richard?
3: Good morning, gentlemen.
1: Hi.
2: Good morning, Richard.
3: I am looking at "Oh, my God" on the screen here. First of all, Robert, good morning.
2: Good morning, Richard. How are you?
3: I can barely hear you.
1: I can barely... Robert...
2: Can you hear me?
1: Yeah, that's better.
3: Now
2: I just speak louder.
1: Okay, that's better. Thank you. Just, you got to speak right into the phone.
3: These are amazing.
2: I think they are.
3: They are truly amazing. You know, when you were talking before in describing this, I couldn't help but remember an experience I had many years ago when a gentleman named Bill Cody called me. Art, do you know Bill Cody?
1: I do not.
3: Okay. Bill Cody was the producer of the first of our two videos. He is a cameraman par excellence. He's worked very closely with Boris and John West. In fact, he was the director of the Mystery of the Sphinx, the special NBC that won the Emmys.
1: Right.
3: That presented John's work first to a national audience. Bill came to me many years ago when I was in Virginia, and he wanted to have permission to use some of the Sidonia material as part of an archaeological dig and expedition that he was doing at that time into something completely different here on Earth, down in South America, in fact, in Peru. Robert, have you ever heard of a place called Marcahuasi?
2: Yes, I have.
3: Ah, do you know much about it?
2: No, I don't.
3: Okay.
2: Hopefully, I'm supposed to be there in the fall.
3: Aha. Well, you will have many ahas, because there is a plateau in Peru located, again, kind of like the 14,000-foot level, where there is a set of figures carved in the rock. This was the claim. And Robert had sent me, Bill had sent me some photos so I could look at what was there, including some video. That was astonishingly anthropomorphic. There were figures of, you know, as you have described and demonstrated on your website, Robert, griffins and other things, including things that look like sphinxes. And what Bill wanted me to
2: we're
3: do...
2: We're talking similar architecture.
3: Exactly. And what he wanted me to do was to kind of give him the imprimatur of the Sidoni investigation and permission to use this as part of a video he was putting together to basically try to get some people to fund a true archaeological expedition. What he didn't know is that we had a grid. And so when I looked at the photographs, the first thing I asked him was, is there a sphinx? And there was a kind of a tremor's nature to his voice, and he said, yeah. And I said, is it on the northern part of the plateau, and is it at such and such on the coordinates? And he says, oh, my God, it does. In other words, by using the grid, I was able to test the veracity, because lots of people claim things, Robert, as you know.
2: Yes.
3: But there are a few things that are real, but when they really are real, and they are the kind of paradigm shift that this represents, you know, you basically know that you're onto it.
1: Now, these photographs have, there are either one of two things. They're either fakes, or it's absolutely a sphinx
3: well, in
1: I'm the
3: Rockies.
1: Well, I'm
3: looking at the photos, and they're certainly not fakes, all right? But, Robert, let me ask you this question. Without revealing where this is, do you have any idea of how old this stuff might be?
2: You know, that's, like, really hard to determine without doing actual laboratory tests.
3: Well, ballpark it.
2: But, you know, my ballpark figure is that they're way beyond 20,000 years old.
3: Okay.
2: The condition of the rocks, the decomposition of the granite, that doesn't happen overnight.
3: See, what I'm looking at on the website, and by the way, your website is very slow, meaning lots of traffic.
1: I know. I even turned off the studio cam to conserve bandwidth so people can get up there. So
2: we even turned off the lights.
3: Yeah. It looks eerily like Marco Ossi, Robert, in art, all right? And Marco Ossi, to my eye, looks about 200,000 years old. That's our drop-dead date for Sidonia. That's the date we are projecting of a migration of someone from Mars to here.
1: Well, as we know with the announcement of NASA, they're about to do the image. They buckled to public pressure, and they're about to do the imaging, they say, of Sidonia. But you know, Richard, that's on Mars, and it's extremely interesting. And we have people like Dr. Van Flandren who are saying, prepare yourselves. This is not a natural object.
3: But yeah, I talked with Tom this afternoon.
1: Did you?
3: I talked with David Webb, who, by the way, is getting better. He sounded much stronger.
1: Good.
3: And he has a book that he actually is getting ready to maybe do an interview with you, Art, if you would like to talk to Dr. Webb.
1: I would love to. You and I have a program, a whole show to do next week, and so we won't do that now. But I did want to at least get your reaction, Richard, to these amazing, amazing photographs. And any questions you have about them, fire away now.
3: Well, Robert, first of all, it's nice to finally meet you, even if electronically.
2: We keep missing each other, yes.
3: And there are a lot of overlaps between the Enterprise mission and the Sony investigation and its various permutations, as I'm sure Art can tell you, and the things that I'm looking at on the screen here.
2: Mm-hmm.
3: One of the projected models we have been working on for Sidonia, for what we see on Mars, mm-hmm. is that somehow the human species is connected. And Tom was on our show a few weeks ago, maybe a couple weeks ago, and discussing a very extraordinarily intriguing model that Mars is a satellite of a larger planet that blew up and there was some kind of migration and we're the result. This evidence that you're presenting, these remarkable effigies, because of how old they look, they just have that feel of being on the order of hundreds of thousands of years old. They look very much like the Marco Ossi ruins and they look very much like the Sphinx looks if you don't keep patching it. Now, it was interesting that you made the comment that this sphinx that you're seeing is only the front part. And the paws appear to be severely damaged,
2: mm-hmm.
3: from what I can see.
2: Yes, they are.
3: Okay. The face looks very... God, it almost looks like a death's head. It really looks achingly ancient and very eroded.
2: Yes, very.
3: It has a serene look to it. And one of the things that Kinthea, our artist in the project, has been doing is sculpting the face over and over again on Mars. You know, she has been the one who has really kind of given me this perception when looking at these things that it's very difficult, Art, for an artist to fake it. In other words, when you come across something that has the power and majesty of true art, that has the soul and the creation put into it by the,
1: right,
3: the eye and the heart and the mind of man.
1: Yes, sir.
3: Even when you degrade it, it still retains that essence of higher level creativity.
1: Well, there are always those who will suggest, because they wish to reject, that it's a fake. There are always those, and I'm getting some of that. It's got to be a fake, they say. And it's because to accept it, to accept that these are real photographs, that's
2: got to be... Maybe they should look at the fact that what you're looking at, when you look at that on the web, is that you're looking at two completely different photographs taken from two different angles.
1: Yeah.
2: I kept trying to get some sort of comparison between the trees and the height of the trees and what we were looking at.
3: Now, you couldn't get any of your people up there, right? So you could do a kind of a comparison?
2: I couldn't what?
3: You couldn't get any of your people up there? You went with a party of elders?
2: Oh, no, we were up there. We were on the head of the Sphinx.
3: Oh, but I mean, I the normal
2: thing... We couldn't get all the camera gear up there.
3: In the frame for a reference.
1: What they couldn't get was all the camera gear up there, Richard. They climbed, what'd you say, about 2,500?
2: About 2,000 feet, and there was a lot of snow. It snowed the day after I took this picture.
1: Every day they made about 2,000 feet.
2: The back side of it, the north side, because it is on the north side of the hill, the back side of it, you couldn't... I mean, it was basically coming down. It was like cross-country skiing.
3: Right.
2: You sort of made it on your rump down most of the hill. And going up again, the quality of the rocks was very sheer. These cliffs are very sheer.
3: Right.
2: And the rubble makes it rather precarious to get footholds.
3: I would think. No, this looks on the order of a couple of 100,000 years old.
2: Well, that works with the prophecies.
3: Mm-hmm. Now, there are ways, of course, to check this.
2: And
3: one of the things I would ask you to do is to take your GPS measurements and actually look at Carl Munk's data.
2: Okay.
3: You're familiar with Carl Munk, Art?
1: Vaguely.
3: He's the B-52 engineer,
1: yep,
3: in, living in New York State.
1: Right.
3: Who we met many years ago.
1: Mm-hmm.
3: Who has found, Robert, a series of grid measurements relating to the ultimate 360 circle, you know, degrees, mm-hmm, minutes, and seconds. All over the world, he is able to integrate both old and new world sacred sites, including a lot of the mound culture material in the eastern United States and a lot of the material in the Central American region, such as Tikal and Palenque and Teotihuacan and all that. If you were to take your GPS measurements and overlay them on his grid, my bet is, if this is real, it'll pop out to be exactly on the grid. And it will relate to other sites. It will predict the location of other sites yet unknown. And if you don't have a copy of his book, I can get you a copy.
1: That's well, good. I'm breathless. I almost don't know what to say. I mean, these pictures stand on their own. I've been this way all day long.
3: Well, when Art called me this morning, Robert, I was very chastened. It was like, I've got to show you this secret stuff, and don't you tell anybody, but, oh, my God. And I logged on the web live when he was on the phone, and sure enough, his awe was vindicated.
1: Yeah. Richard, you and I are going to do a show Tuesday night, Wednesday morning.
3: Yes.
1: And we will go into this and many, many other things at that time. I really appreciate your coming on, though, this morning, just to give us your reaction.
3: Well, I am heartened that we're making progress. The Sedonia announcement yesterday is good news. If they follow up, this is astonishingly correlative, Robert. You and I obviously need to talk off the air.
2: That would be very good.
3: And to compare some notes.
1: Yeah, just in case you don't have...
2: I think I have a lot of information that would back up everything that you're finding just from another point of view.
1: Just in case you two don't have each other's phone numbers, I will see to it you get them. How's
3: excellent.
1: That? All right?
3: Before I go, let me ask one question.
2: Go ahead.
3: Did you find any underground entrances? Did you find a sacred cave?
2: I found an entrance that was blocked.
3: Can you get through it?
2: You can't get through it. It's these stones were placed in there.
3: I see.
1: All right.
2: There's vertical and horizontal stones that indicate that it didn't happen by accident.
3: Okay.
1: You two need to talk.
3: Yes, we do.
1: Talk to you Monday night, Tuesday. Make that Tuesday night, Wednesday morning, Richard.
3: Thank you, Art.
1: Take care.
2: Thank you, Richard.
1: See you, Hoagland. All right. Now, the petroglyphs. There are...
2: Let's go to the angel.
1: All right, the angel.
2: I mean, that's quite remarkable in itself. Gabriel.
1: Why?
2: Well, Gabriel was the gatekeeper, wasn't he? According to our stories.
1: Yes.
2: In Judeo-Christian belief, and when Adam and Eve were cast out of heaven, he stood there with his sword of fire and blocked the gateway so they couldn't return.
1: All right.
2: Likewise, Gabriel would be the gatekeeper to this place, meaning that you would have to get to a certain frequency, and using today's languages, you'd have to get to a certain resonance in order to be able to enter the spirit world.
1: Right.
2: In order to be able to see the portals, which might appear to us as stone, but if you get to a certain frequency, you see the opening. So here is looking up at this cliff right alongside as you go down along the castle.
1: Mm-hmm.
2: At the far end of the canyon is this figure that I'm looking at, and I'm going, my God, look at that one. And as we look at the photographs, it looks like what I'm going to call an angel that was carved by Raphael. I mean, the features are there, the page boy haircut, the wings are there. Seems to be holding some sort of a book or some sort of an object, which is that indicating that he's reading the Akashic Records?
1: Yes.
2: Okay. He's looking back at the other sculptures or figures or formations, and he's looking back that way, and the strange contrast is that what he's looking back is the ancient past. It's almost like when you walk through this canyon, you are looking at a library of times, events, and things that happened on Earth in different time realities. And which gives one the impression of, am I looking at a library or am I looking at a game board?
1: Yeah.
2: Is this some sort of game board for the gods? Because everything back toward the griffins is very old, very ancient. And then all of a sudden we have this angel. Now, is it an angel? Is it a winged being? Is it what we want to call it? To me, a winged being is an angel.
1: Very clear. Whatever it is, it does look like an angel.
2: And it looks like something you'd see in front of the Christmas tree, doesn't
1: it? Yeah, it does. Exactly so. Yes, sir. It does.
2: This is way up at the top. Could not get to it. Could not get to it. The snow was too bad. The ice was too bad. But it is as tall as the Sphinx, from what I could tell. And if we look at the smaller photograph, you'll notice that there were some carvings down at the lower right-hand corner.
1: I see that, yes.
2: And there's almost like what was some sort of an ancient pathway that went up to it. What was up on top, I don't know. Could not get to it at the time.
1: It's hard to make out what those carvings are.
2: They look almost
1: obvious,
2: like the turrets of a castle or something.
1: They really do, don't they? Remarkable. Listen, let me give you one chief big criticism and let you answer it. People are saying, look, there's no trees above 12,000 feet. Why are there trees?
2: Not necessarily true.
1: No?
2: It's not necessarily true. I could take you to places, plenty of places. You can go to Taos, New Mexico, to the ski runs, and you can go up there. There's trees 13,000, 14,000 feet high. You can go up to Machu Picchu. There's trees there.
1: Okay. People have the general impression that there is
2: in a lot of instances that probably holds true, but there's also a lot of exceptions to that situation. When you go up to places in the Himalayas, they're of that height and there's vegetation and trees there. So we're dealing in a lot of places in the mountains where you have microclimates. This particular place was a lot warmer than the area around it. Why? I don't know. That could be a phenomenon, or it could just be the condition of the mountains and the way the wind blows. There's a lot of things that then we have to bring scientists into. At this point, I was going to this place strictly in the capacity of an archaeologist looking out of curiosity.
1: Mm-hmm.
2: And we're dealing with, when we get up to the top of the angel, there's no trees on top.
1: Correct.
2: So, but then you go to another place, and there's trees. And then in the middle of all these cedar trees and pine trees, which I find one solitary ponderosa pine. I mean, I don't know how it got there. There's nothing around there like it, but there's just one single ponderosa pine.
1: Huh.
2: So all I can say to that is I'm simply showing what I recorded.
1: You know, I don't for one second think these are fake photographs, period. I'm convinced. I don't, I'm past the...
2: Well, I'll sit down with you and Richard and some scientists and have them go over the negatives. If it ever came to that, because I have the negatives.
1: All right. Yeah, I'll say it. I have no doubt. These are real photographs. And the reason you're going to get challenged on this is because of what it means if they are real. And what it means if they are real is that all our notions of where we came from and what we are simply wrong. They're wrong.
2: They're wrong. They're incomplete. And maybe part of what the work that I'm doing, that Richard's doing, that Zachariah's doing, we're trying to show that there's something more to the picture. And when we can look at the wholeness of what we are, then maybe we'll understand why things are the way they are, and then maybe we can change things.
1: All right. Hold it right there. Take a good rest. This is a man who's been up and who has been climbing in the wilderness now for a very long time, just back and presenting you with the evidence of what he has found. And it really is something. Pass the word. The photographs are on my website at www.artbell.com. Scroll down to Robert Ghostwolf, the name. You'll see the link. Click on it. Take a look. Let us know.
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1: Good morning, everybody. Pass the word. There has been a major archaeological find in the Rocky Mountains of America. Robert Ghostwolf has found a Sphinx and a lot more. So, pass the word. We're going to leave the photographs up on our website, and if you have not yet seen them, go beg, borrow, don't steal a computer. Go to a library on the weekend. Do whatever you have to do and see these photographs. They're at www.artbell.com. All you do is scroll down to Robert Ghostwolf's name, click on the link, and it will take you right to the photographs. We, because of bandwidth problems, because obviously so many thousands and thousands of you are going up there right now, we have turned off the studio cam to conserve bandwidth. So please don't go there and try to look at the studio cam because it's off. We also, of course, you can go to Robert Ghostwolf's site, and we'll tell you about that in a moment. But the reactions are pretty uniform. For example, hey, Art, Jason from Wisconsin, holy, and you know what he said, holy something. I'm working graveyard right now at a rock station in Madison and was listening to you on satellite. Wow. I am a Christian still and always will be, no matter what's discovered, but wow. It really causes oneself to begin to think. It has to. I mean, you can't look at this and not begin to think, where did I come from? Did I really come from what I think I did? Did mankind come from the origins that we all imagined we came from? These photographs are, in my opinion, conclusive. Carbon dating, I'm sure, to follow. I don't know how much is going to be allowed in terms of access right now. Robert Ghostwolf is not telling you where this is. For obvious reasons, it would quickly be ruined. And I'm not really sure exactly how he's going to proceed with an investigation under these conditions. We'll ask in a moment, and we will go to the phones. You've got nothing to lose but the pain. This has got to be one of the most important archaeological discoveries in North America in my memory. I could read you faxes forever. Hey, Art, great show. Definitely a Sphinx. Talk about paradigm busting. People who'd get upset over having their beliefs challenged are forgetting that an infinite God is not going to have a hard time surprising limited human minds. If God is a God of truth, then truth is never something to attack. Boy, do I agree. God is God, whether the earth is 7,000 years old or umpteen gazillion years old. After all, the Bible says that to God, a day is like 1,000 years, and 1,000 years like a day. Could it be that our Creator is not shackled to the notion of time? That we are the ones shackled to that notion? Once again, Robert Ghostwolf, and we will begin to take calls shortly. Robert, again, for those who may have joined late, you are not disclosing the location of these incredible artifacts.
2: No, we can't.
1: Oh, you got to get close to the phone.
3: We can't. It's impossible.
1: Obviously.
3: They wouldn't last a month.
1: Yeah. All right, so then, my question, and I'm sure many questions would come of a similar nature, and that is, how do you then continue to investigate, authenticate, and date this find?
3: We have to go back. and we have to collect ore samples and everything else that goes along with that on authenticating the age. We also have to go back and continue to find the other formations that are not yet disclosed.
1: You're going to have people begging, begging you for the location.
3: Well, if it stood secret this long, it can stand secret a little longer. I've seen the desecration of sacred sites before. I think, like I was speaking to you this afternoon, 2 years ago, in my book Last Cry, I talk about an opening that the Hopi took me to. And they were rather free, even though they didn't put it in public knowledge and put it on a radio show like this or in a national magazine. But they would take people to this place to show them that what they were saying was not just something out of their heads, not just something created, that these places existed. And the records were there of the first, second, third, fourth, and fifth world, how we got here, what happens to man. And I was just back there a couple of weeks ago, and almost half the petroglyphs had been chipped off by rock hunters.
1: Oh, my God.
3: I see a lot of sites like this. You can't let these places be disclosed only for the fact that we have to understand, again, when you find something like this,
1: yes,
3: you're going beyond cultural borders. You're going beyond religious borders. You're going to a point of spirituality and awakening that is everybody's heritage, everybody here.
1: Yeah.
3: And to have these records gone, again, we're going to have people who are going to go pro and con on that. Well, maybe it's good that these things are going because now we have to figure something new out. But, you know, it's kind of hard to figure something new out when you don't know where you came from. And if the more and more that we can do to establish that we might have come from someplace else, that we are not necessarily all that we've been told that we are, that we might be more, how can we move forward? I mean, wasn't there a time when we thought the world was flat?
1: Yes.
3: And then there was someone who said no. And what did they do to Copernicus about that? What did they do to Columbus? What did they do to the Inca and the Mayan when they told them about traveling to the stars and about using flying machines, and when they talked to them about the technologies that they had? And they became so frightened that they literally leveled these cities to the ground. They leveled the temples to the ground. We're in this cycle of self-destruction and self-doubt that's got to stop. And
1: all
3: the
1: right.
3: only way that I can figure out how to do it, the only way that the elders who talked to me and taught me can figure out how to do it, is why don't we do something different this time, and instead of attacking people's falsities, their untruths, why don't we just bring out the truth? And if you bring out the truth to people, it's sort of like in the letter that you just read, if you bring out the truth, how can you deny your own truth? You'd be denying yourself.
1: So all right, let me read. I agree with you completely. This just can't be denied. Art, please ask Robert if he thinks it possible that those civilizations, the ones that built what we're seeing, may have destroyed themselves from too much technology. Speculation, I suppose.
3: Well, a personal speculation. I think that some of them did. I think that from what I've been taught, from what I know, some of them simply moved on to another level of reality expression. They moved to another dimension. I don't believe that there was any destruction when they found Machu Picchu. And as a matter of fact, when they first got there, I believe there was even still the remains of mummified food and whatnot in the plates and bowls in the houses. No sign of pestilence, no sign of disease, no sign of war, and yet everybody vanished. What happened to all the people at Easter Island? Where did they go? We're entering a time now where we have to open up our minds to the fact that perhaps what some of the metaphysicians have been telling us is not fiction.
1: Mm-hmm.
3: Perhaps the powers of the human mind go way beyond what we presently allow ourselves to perceive. And in allowing that to happen, that's how we come up with great discoveries. That's how we come up with new genius and new ideas. That's how we create new Da Vinci's. That's how we come up with a new renaissance, and we are definitely in a new renaissance. I don't look at this time as an ending. There are a lot of things that are going awry, but there's also a lot of miraculous things happening.
1: Sure. Art, maybe the Hall of Records is below the paw of this Sphinx.
3: I can't speculate on that yet.
1: I understand.
3: I can tell you what I saw with remote vision, but is it remote vision or was it just an Indian having a vision?
1: Yeah. Winds of change. We sure are having winds of change right now. NASA just released the fact the Earth has actually slowed in its rotation due to the ferocity of El Nino. We have social change continuing. Everybody's heard by now about the kids in Arkansas. It seems like things are speeding right along to me, Robert. And maybe this discovery is coming at an appropriate time to cause people to somehow reset the direction they're headed in. I don't know. I'm just a talk show host.
3: Well, you know, if you go down to the petroglyphs, now here's an interesting phenomenon, because somehow Colorado led me to Arizona. Arizona led me to a meeting with the Hopi. The Hopi sat down. We did ceremony for many, many days, as you're aware of.
1: I'm aware, because I tried desperately to get you, and they kept telling me, sorry, he's in ceremony.
3: I was finally in a place without a cell phone. Yes.
1: Yeah, that's right.
3: And we went to this place that they showed me that was right next to what they called an Aztec throne, where you went, and there was this throne, and there were these small group of buildings, but there was this throne chair that you could sit down and you could look directly to the south. Now, wasn't that strange? A comparison to the way the Sphinx looks to the south.
1: Yeah.
3: And then they took me to the place where they said the other opening was. And I said, what do you mean the other opening? And they said to me, well, this is the opening that's connected to where you came from.
1: Huh.
3: And when I went to the opening and looked at the petroglyphs at what they call the portal, what they call the Sipapu, the opening, Sipapu, there before me, if you go down to the picture that says a kangaroo and a didgeridoo, and if you look at those photographs, there's a kangaroo and a didgeridoo.
1: That's Australian.
3: No kidding. What is it doing in the middle of Arizona? Petroglyphs. Now, here's an interesting phenomenon, because somehow Colorado led me to Arizona. Arizona led me to a meeting with the Hopi. The Hopi sat down. We did ceremony for many, many days, as you're aware of.
1: I'm aware, because I tried desperately to get you, and they kept telling me, sorry, he's in ceremony.
3: I was finally in a place without a cell phone. Yes.
1: Yeah, that's right.
3: And we went to this place that they showed me that was right next to what they called an Aztec throne, where you went, and there was this throne, and there were these small group of buildings, but there was this throne chair that you could sit down and you could look directly to the south. Now, wasn't that strange? A comparison to the way the Sphinx looks to the south.
1: Yeah.
3: And then they took me to the place where they said the other opening was. And I said, what do you mean the other opening? And they said to me, well, this is the opening that's connected to where you came from.
1: Huh.
3: And when I went to the opening and looked at the petroglyphs at what they call the portal, what they call the Sipapu, the opening, Sipapu, there before me, if you go down to the picture that says a kangaroo and a didgeridoo, and if you look at those photographs,

0: comparison to the way the Sphinx looks to the south.
1: Yeah.
0: And then they took me to the place where they said the other opening was. And I said, what do you mean the other opening? And they said to me, well, this is the opening that's connected to where you came from.
1: Huh.
0: And when I went to the opening and looked at the petroglyphs at what they call the portal, what they call the Sipapu, the opening, Sipapu, there before me, if you go down to the picture that says a kangaroo and a didgeridoo, and if you look at those photographs, there's a kangaroo and a didgeridoo.
1: That's Australian.
0: No kidding. What is it doing in the middle of Arizona? So I said to the elders, I said, well, what does this mean? They said, well, you can go through this opening, but you have to go to another dimension. But you can go through that opening, and you can come up in Australia, you can come up in Bolivia, or you can go back to where you were.
1: Oh. Oh, my.
0: And I said, okay. I said, so are you saying that this is where the Sphinx was pointing to? And they just said, yes. But there's an incredible...
1: No wonder you called it Stargate.
0: We're starting to find out that everything that we thought in ancient mysteries is true. We're starting to find out and get the proof, as I wrote about in Last Cry, as I wrote about in Winds of Change, that these ancient cities, our connections and our heritage would all be revealed in this time. Now, that's not me, myself. The Mayans told us that. The Inca told us that. The Lakota tell us that. The Hopi tell us that. We can go to Australia, and the stories are there on their rocks. And when we look at these photographs, they're very, very similar to that. And then the other thing is when we look at some of these photographs, which we could spend all night going through them, of the petroglyphs, there's Celtic writing. Undeniable Celtic writing.
1: All right, there's going to be a very careful examination of these petroglyphs by many, many people, and maybe
0: that's why I put them up.
1: Yeah.
0: I would like people to contact us and let them know what they find. I can't know everything. And I only have so much time to research something.
1: Of course.
0: And so if we can simply put something in front of people and go, here it is, what do you see, what do you know, then we can use our collective minds and our collective knowledge to start revealing things that are probably very necessary for us to know at this time.
1: Yeah. I'm going to get a lot of feedback from my audience on all of this, and you're going to get a lot of feedback from my audience on all of this. Let's do it again. For those who have computers, you're in luck. The photographs are free to be seen. Free to be seen. Go to my website. Go to wolflodge.org. And try to get into either one and take a look. For those who must have photographs, Robert is willing to supply them. You can buy the photographs. How much are you charging for the photographs themselves?
0: I honestly don't know.
1: So whatever it costs.
0: Whatever they figured out, that was something that I sort of just sprung on them this afternoon. So there's a lot of people who aren't going to have these, and they're going to want them, and there's a lot of people who are going to want the photographs to examine them.
1: Yep.
0: To make sure that we didn't do some studio wonderment with computer enhancements.
1: Yeah, I know damn well you didn't.
0: So I said, well, go ahead, here it is, you know.
1: All right, so otherwise, if they buy The Winds of Change, if they buy your earlier manuscript...
0: Last Cry,
1: or
0: Volume 1, Winds of Change is 2. If they get Volume 1, Volume 2, if they purchase these at this time and from this show, in other words, I'm going to do this from now until, say, Tuesday.
1: Yep.
0: If they can verify that they heard it on the show, you know, just say we heard it on our belt. And if they get the books, then we will give them the tape that explains the story of where we're going and why this is all coming about. Plus, we'll do copies of the photographs. If they want actual photographs, those can be purchased as well, but they have to be purchased to at least cover the cost. They couldn't possibly...
1: Of course not.
0: ...fill these orders.
1: You can't give them away. Of course not. I mean, you are giving them away on the Internet. But for hard copies, he's willing to supply them, but you're going to have to buy them for whatever it costs him to make them. The numbers are 800-905-8367. That's 800-905-8367 or area code 509-465-1606. That's 509.

0: 1-800-465-1606. Now, Robert, this is so significant that other media is going, you know, a lot of media is going to be coming to you, and there's going to be a lot of pressure for you to disclose where all of this is.
1: I'll just tell them you're my agent.
0: Don't you do that. Don't you do that. Don't you do that. But there is going to be a lot of that, and
1: it will not be disclosed.
0: However, are you willing to talk to other media? I mean, other talk shows?
1: I'm willing to talk to other media. I'm willing to present the photographs for examination. I have no reason to create anything here.
0: I understand that.
1: It's like, this is what I found. This is what you people kept asking me to start showing, because I've talked about places that I've been how many times now on your show and things that I've seen.
0: And people want you to come
1: just
0: to
1: like the photographs of the amulets. I mean, the amulets are real.
0: Yep.
1: And in that amulet, if we go back to those amulets, there was an absolute depiction of Horus, the god Horus, the hawked god. Or we could call it Rigel, the eagle-winged eagle god. But they were definite. These came from mounds. And I've seen so much of this, but I've never recorded it, because when I would go to these places, I would go with my elders for the purposes of learning, so that I would understand that there was more to our history than I might have conceived. And I have my obligations to these people, to our own heritage that is already crumbling. And as we can see by the devastation of so many sites, they cannot be allowed to be numb until the world becomes a place where they start protecting these locations.
0: I couldn't agree more. All right, Robert, hold on. All right, we are now going to go to the phones. If you have a question for Robert Ghostwolf, now would be a good time, and I can see you're already all warmed up for it, so that's coming next. Robert Ghostwolf and you. This is Coast to Coast AM. I'm Art Bell.
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0: Good morning, everybody. I'll tell you, we're going to do something a little special. So that those of you who do not have a computer, and I understand that would be the larger portion of you out there, but so those of you who don't have one can hear those who do, I would like to restrict all of my caller lines right now to those of you that have had an opportunity to actually see the photographs we are discussing. Obviously, over time, many more will. But what I would like is the impression of those who have actually seen the photographs. So please cooperate, if you would, all the caller lines right now. Let's restrict them to people who have actually had an opportunity to see the photographs. That will give you some way to gauge reaction. All right? So everybody else hang up. If you have seen the photographs, and only if you have seen the photographs, call us on any one of the call-in numbers. Coming up next, your turn with Robert Ghostwolf.
1: 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Now again, here's Art.
0: All right, because of the really important nature of what's being discussed this morning, I really would like in the next half hour or so the opportunity to speak with those of you who have seen the photographs. So if everybody else would just lay back a little bit and not call, we'll get those on who have seen them and wish to comment and have questions. But with that in mind, stand by. Robert Ghostwolf coming right back.
2: Are you?
0: And what I would like to do, Robert, is bring some people on who have seen the photographs and get a few reactions and questions for you. How's that?
3: Sure.
0: All right. I'm doing that just so the audience, the larger audience that has not
3: yet. If they listen.
0: If they listen. That's exactly right. So let's give it a try. First time caller line, you're on the air with Robert Ghostwolf. Hi.
4: Hey, how's it going?
0: It's going all right. Where are you?
4: I'm in Cookeville, Tennessee, and my name is Rick.
0: Hi, Rick. You've seen the photos?
4: Yes, I have. I'm amazed that you have so many photographs up on the website. I'm really impressed.
0: Oh, what
4: Thank
0: did
4: you?
0: All right, do you have any questions?
4: Yes. What kind of equipment did you take up there to the site in addition to, of course, cameras? Did you take any video during
3: the
4: expedition?
3: We did take videos, but we couldn't shoot the videos given the conditions of the weather and the climbs.
4: Okay, and also, can you elaborate a little bit more on the expedition going in there as far as, you know, you said you took security in there and armed men and things like that?
0: All right, that's a good question. Robert?
3: The people who let us in, which were two, came armed. Because of strange things that have been going on in those mountains. As I indicated earlier, there's been an obvious decrease in the population amongst the bighorn sheep and the deer in that area. There were many, many stories of chupacabras. And so they would not, absolutely not go in there unless they had protection for us, considering that we were going to go in there with our pipes and our sacred pipes and do our ceremony before we went in, and they didn't necessarily understand that. Some of them were just God-fearing cowboys. And they said, well, you do what you're going to do, Wolf. We're just going to sit here in case. And they absolutely made sure that we had to leave every day by 3:30 the latest, so that we could get out of where this was and get back to civilization before dark fell. They would not stay there after dark.
0: Understood. All right. East of the Rockies, you're on the air with Robert Ghostwolf. I take it you have seen the photos.
5: Yes, I'm looking at them right now.
0: You're going to have to talk good and loud in your phone. Where are you?
5: This is Dan Kahn from Minneapolis.
0: Okay, Dan. Impressions?
5: I'm looking at the Archangel Gabriel.
0: Yes.
5: And I'm just amazed. And I was wondering if, like, well, I know you talked about how big they were, but compared to the other pictures, the Archangel Gabriel looks to me like it's a lot bigger than the rest of them. I was wondering if that was kind of true
3: or
5: not.
3: It's pretty big, but it's pretty high up, and I couldn't get to it.
5: Okay.
3: So I can only do a guesstimation, and I could be off by 15 feet, 20 feet, a guesstimation, looking at it from the angle that we looked at it. The interesting thing to me about the Archangel is if we look really at the face of it, it's like almost identical to the face on Mars.
5: It is. It's very definite, too. I mean...
3: It's not an accident.
2: And, caller, the Sphinx, is there any question about that?
5: No. I mean, it's definite also.
2: I know. It's the Sphinx.
5: Yeah.
2: All right. Thank you very much. There you are. West of the Rockies, you're on the air with Robert Ghostwolf. Hello. Where are you?
6: I'm from Phoenix.
2: Phoenix? All right. Well, you're on the air.
6: Great. Mr. Ghostwolf said something about having a vision that he may have seen something underneath the Sphinx.
3: Mm-hmm.
6: Can you elaborate on that?
3: What I saw and the way I work these things is I do what's called a double blind test. So I'll have someone or two people from different locations cue into what I'm doing, and you could call it remote vision. I believe it was the native people that taught the Army how to do it, and since we've been doing it for at least 30,000 years. And what I saw inside was a chamber, and what I saw inside the chamber was what appeared to me to be a liquid crystal. It's the only way I can describe it. It was spherical in shape, and it was moving. It was like lights moving, like fluid light. And yet it definitely had crystallian qualities. And when I checked with my sister in South Dakota, she had confirmed the presence of this kind of energy. And I checked with a Blackfoot friend up in Canada, and he had the same vision. I believe there's a term that I can't think of right now, Deuterium crystal, which is a crystal, a liquid crystal. And I believe that they're experimenting with these things with NASA. I believe, understand that I don't have documents in front of me to go here.
2: Sure.
3: Here it is.
2: Sure.
3: And I also believe from the knowledge that I've gathered that this is some of the knowledge, technology that they discovered in some of the ships that they've captured, like in Area 51 and Hangar 18, where they're working with this and they don't understand it. Well, the explanation is simple. This does exist. Alien ships do use this to create their ships and fly their ships. The ships are organic in nature. If you go into the Roswell ships, if you want to believe that happened or you don't want to believe that happened, that's up to you. But if for those of us who believe it did happen, if you go in, there was like no fingerboards, there was no keyboards, there was no controls. There were just two slots for hands to go in. So what happens is that whoever's flying the ship literally merges their consciousness with the ship. And that's the nature of how these things are activated.
2: All right, Robert, hold on a moment. We have to take a midway break here, and we'll get back to the phones. 55 North American Trading. Once again, Robert Ghostwolf, and first-time caller line, you're on the air. Where are you, please?
7: Hi, Art. This is Steph calling from Garden Grove, California.
2: Yes, sir.
7: Three things for Robert. Number one, wow. That's all I have to say.
2: Take it that is a reaction to the photographs.
7: Yes, it definitely is. It's just funny how we have a conglomerate of different things that are all at one site. And
3: apparently at another site.
7: And, well, yeah, you're going to find more than one, I'm sure of it. The second thing is keep up the good work there, Robert. I really believe that it's going to do some good. Third thing, I have some supposition. You wonder why it would have kangaroos and the such in the petroglyphs, and I kind of almost connect this. You said that you've broken Bible code to a certain extent. I'm wondering back in the early Old Testament, they discussed the Tower of Babel and how God or there, if I believe there is, sundered all the races and split them apart. basically making sure that all knowledge was kind of
3: the 12 tribes.
7: Yes, was kind of forgotten. And it almost makes you wonder whether that could be something that would be tied into this. And I just was wondering your thoughts of how
3: I believe it's entirely possible. The situation here, though, is that kangaroos didn't speak a language. And what we're dealing with is geophysical reality. Kangaroos aren't here.
2: No, they're not.
3: Kangaroos here.
2: How could there possibly
3: be? So what we're dealing with is an animal, and if we study some of the animal species throughout history that we have recorded of the species that are in Australia, they have some very unique creatures there that are specific to that area only. So to see that here, plus the didgeridoo, I don't have any record of that being a commonly known Native American instrument. As a matter of fact, I've never heard of it until the past 10 years being played in any connection with Native American music. It is not an instrument indigenous to the Turtle Island here.
2: All right. Wildcard Line, you're on the air with Robert Ghost Wolf. Hello.
8: Good evening, Art and Robert.
2: Hi. Where are you?
8: East of the Rockies.
2: Okay.
8: Robert, I'd like to talk with you about Zechariah Sitchin.
3: Yes.
8: I think, did you mention him a little bit earlier?
2: Yes, he did.
8: You know, I think this seems to all come back to Zechariah Sitchin's Anunnaki paradigm.
3: Yes.
8: We're talking about 200,000 or 400,000 or older monuments like this. Do you agree that Sitchin's paradigm, you know, is the best fit for this, especially in light of what's going on Mars?
3: In my opinion, Zechariah is extremely accurate, and he's very unprejudiced in what he presents.
2: And this is simply more verification of that. Is that the way you look at it?
3: Absolutely.
2: Right.
3: It's just another affirmation.
2: All right. East of the Rockies, you're on the air with Robert Ghost Wolf. Where are you, please?
9: Oh, I'm in Dallas, Texas.
2: Yes, sir.
9: Yes, I saw the pictures, and I don't quite understand the connection between the phoenix, the griffin, and the archangel Michael. I mean, aren't those from three different, you know, groups of mythology? The archangel Michael coming from the Christian mythology, and the sphinx coming from the Egyptian mythology. I don't understand the connection between
2: them. Well, if you believe it's Egyptian, that is.
9: Well, that's generally where I've seen them.
2: It's a good question. It's a good question.
3: My comeback to that is that I mentioned earlier also that these are names I've given them.
9: Oh, I see.
3: They're just names I've given them because it was convenient.
2: Yeah,
3: It's like there's a petroglyph that I have there that I call, are these flower children or illuminated beings? Did Woodstock really happen? Where in the petroglyphs, these beings have rays of light coming out of their head. Well, I saw things like that in the 70s, but that's another discussion. And I can say this. What I am establishing is a global vision that we all come from one place, that at one time we were all one people, and that's where we have to go now. And if we can see that we were all one and that there really is no separation, how come no matter what I hear in spiritual conversations and different theologies and religions and what I hear in the prophecies or what I hear in the stories, they all basically come to the same place. They all speak of the flood. They all speak of the beings from the stars. They all speak of this ultimate shift that we're headed toward in the quickening. Which Art wrote a very good book about.
2: Thank you.
3: And if you haven't read my books, you should at least read his book and then get the other two. And it'll all start making sense.
2: Caller?
9: I understand that you say that all things you've looked at, that you see this general thing, but I don't see those things in other religions, you know, such as the Vikings and, you know, Egyptian mythology. I don't seem to, you know, hear...
3: Well, Native Americans talk about, and I mean both North and South America, talked about the winged tribes, the winged beings. I believe Ken Carey wrote a book called The Return of the Bird Tribes, where he talks about the Ogwahanwi, the winged people, the winged beings that were here. We go to Egypt, we go to Babylonia, and we hear about the winged people, the people with plumes. We go to South America, and we hear about Quetzalcoatl, the plumed serpent. We're dealing with winged beings, And don't let the language get in your way. It's when you get into these kinds of discoveries, when you get into these formations, these sculptures, these paintings, these petroglyphs, these hieroglyphics, you have to get into what is it beyond the word. Don't let the word stop you. One place it may be an angel, in another place it may be
2: here.
3: A master with a vesica Pisces coming out of his solar plexus. In another place it's the winged being. In another place still it's a witch.
2: All right, you're exactly right. West of the Rockies, you're on the air with Robert Ghostwolf. Hello.
10: Hello, Art.
2: Hi, where are you?
10: In Denver.
2: Denver. All right, you're going to have to yell at us a little bit here.
10: Okay, no problem. Can you hear now?
2: Yeah.
10: Okay. I'm very astounded by that Sphinx, and it's very clear,
2: yeah. You
10: know, the face. I have a question, though. These pictures were taken, two questions, actually. What time of the day were these pictures taken, and was it recently? In the right
3: they were within the last month, and they were taken at various times. I can't remember the times we took a lot of pictures.
10: The Sphinx.
3: But they were basically between 10 o'clock in the morning and 3:30 in the afternoon.
10: Okay. That kind of bothers me because I'm an avid hunter here in the Colorado area, and I've hunted up and down the Rocky Mountain area there. And southern faced mountainsides are illuminated in 180 degrees between 9 o'clock and 3 o'clock. They're fully exposed. Are you sure that wasn't taken earlier in the morning? Because the shadow seemed to be on the left side of the face, and that would have to be before 9 o'clock in the morning.
3: I wasn't up there with a camera that early. And the other thing is that we were dealing, especially with the picture of the Sphinx, an extremely overcast sky. We just had snows day before, and that day things were slowly breaking up.
10: Yeah, I was. That one other thing that kind of you had someone Art. You had mentioned someone had sent in a fax. Both Sierra pine as well as pinyon pine are of the genus and species Evergreen coniferous, and they do not grow past 12,500 feet. I think if you found trees higher than that, pine trees higher than that, you found a biological historical thing that never has existed before. And I was wondering, is there something special about that area?
2: Well, he did say earlier, if you heard, that it seemed warmer in that immediate area.
10: Well, the pine trees, though, that evergreen coniferous needs a certain level of oxygen.
2: Oxygen, I understand. I understand.
10: Above 12,500 feet, that level of oxygen does not exist, and the only thing that can live up there is moss.
2: All right, you want to hit that one again, Robert?
3: Well, I can simply say that when I looked at the topos of the area, that the what read on the maps went from everywhere from 9,000 feet to 14,000 feet. Where I was standing, there was nothing above me except very far away. I didn't take an altimeter with me. I don't know the exact footage here. So if I'm off a little bit, that's possible. But I know that I'm well above 10,000 feet.
2: Well above 10.
3: And when I got to where I had to go, I had to climb up. And it took 2 hours to climb up.
2: 2 hours?
3: A full bore climb.
2: How many were in your party?
3: 5 to 7.
2: Okay. 5 to 7. So, in other words, at different points, there would have one or two dropped off or something, or what?
3: Well, they would go to a different site. They would go to a different area. We would try to cover the whole area.
2: It's quite a
3: large area. And we're talking about a couple of, you know, probably the whole site is probably a good 2-3 mile area.
2: All right, so obviously a lot more research has got to be done, but look, I'm telling you folks, we're at the top of the hour. We're going to break here. Get up to my website and take a look. I believe it's cleared enough. 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
1: 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Or you can go to wolflodge.com. Either one will yield these photographs for you. Just absolutely amazing photographs. What do they mean? Well, I'll leave that up to you. There have been an occasional one or two people say, Art, I just can't see it. I just can't see it. And if you can't see it, then you're not looking. Or you don't want to see it. But look, I have been as critical as anybody can be of various rock formations that I, frankly, have been unable to see that others have shown us. To me, there is no question about this. If you can't see it, then I suggest to you, my friend, you are not looking. Snappy is a remarkable product for anybody who's got a PC. And by the way, we are holding all of our lines open right now for people who have seen the photographs so that we might impart to those who have not yet seen them the reaction. And so please only call if you have seen the photographs. Let me tell you, 1,000 call right now for that free brochure. 1-800-526-5000. Well, all right, back now to Robert Ghostwolf, who has made what I consider to be the archaeological find of my lifetime right here in North America and of all places in the Rocky Mountains. Robert, were you surprised to find this where you did?
2: Yes, I was. I was like, okay. It just goes to show that you never keep learning. You never stop learning. You just keep learning. And, you know, when I find these things and these sites and I go there, it's like what happens to me is I start to realize that, like, it's time for petty squabbles and separatism and arguments over things, resources, materials. It's time to realize that we are really moving forward into something where the only thing that matters is the soul. So what does it matter? You know, we're going to find things like this in Tibet. We're going to find things like this in South America. We're going to find things like this in Africa. We are starting to find, and people are starting to come out and present this because of the way the world's shrinking with internet and web. And you don't have to wait for Charlton Heston to produce a movie. You can just put it up like we're trying to do tonight.
1: Right.
2: And I just think, I know that this is going to shock some people, it's going to anger some people, it's going to excite other people, but I just think it's incredible that we're now evidencing what prior to this was just story and myth.
1: All right, back to the lines. First time caller line, you're on the air with Robert Ghostwolf. Hi.
3: Hi.
1: Where are you, sir?
3: I'm in Houston.
1: Houston, all
3: yes.
1: Right. Have you had an opportunity to view these photographs?
3: I certainly have.
1: And?
3: On the website. I think they're about time. It's about time something like this is going to be revealed. I'm not surprised. I know they're there.
1: With regard to the Sphinx, is there any doubt in your mind what you're seeing?
3: No. No, there isn't. And I'm sure that there is a lot more of these everywhere. In fact, I think I heard something about an underwater site. I don't know if somebody published something on it. Maybe somebody could respond.
1: I can tell you. Off Okinawa.
3: Off Okinawa.
1: That's right.
3: Right. And I think there's going to probably, you know, I know that they're around. I've spent a lot of time traveling out in the West and seen some mysteries myself. I'm sure that that this will stick. That's the key, is will it stick? And I think that with the internet and you having radio at the same time, people won't be able to push things away as they used to.
1: Well, with only radio, you know, if we were to come on the air and do a radio program and we were to describe this to people without having the backup of these photographs,
3: right,
1: it would be very easy to dismiss.
3: Right, and it's easy for things to vanish quickly and things to change quickly when you don't have instant worldwide. Now people have downloaded the pictures everywhere, and you know, there's a way for things like this to come out nowadays. And having teams of people working on it and working through. Actually, you have a focal point. What I see is that one of the most focal points in possibly history, if everybody works together in the right way. You see what I'm saying?
1: I agree.
3: Yeah.
1: I agree, and I thank you for the call. Do you have any questions you want to ask?
3: I do have one other thing to throw in, because it's just it's kind of strange, but I know it goes along the whole thing, and it's another part of this that people haven't been talking about much, is that giant bird sightings are recently. There was even a program on some cable show about a giant bird sighting, and I saw myself in the middle of the city of Houston with other witnesses, a giant bird about 18 feet tall with about 22-foot wings. And then a couple weeks later, somebody told me about another thing about a giant bird that had actually attacked a dog or something up there in the Colorado somewhere or something. And I wonder if there's any response on that. But I looked all over the internet for different kinds of things, and I found a lot of different things about in Missouri, a giant bird with people.
1: A lot of recent anomalies, yes. Robert, you alluded to that anyway, in this area.
2: It's the return of the Thunderbirds. This is one of the signs of the Seventh Thunder.
1: The Seventh Thunder. I really meant to cover the Seven Thunders tonight, but this information, these photographs are so astounding that it's hard to get off on anything else. We will, though. Wildcard Line, you're on the air with Robert Ghost Wolf. Hello.
4: Hi, this is Ian in San Luis Obispo, home of the Chumash Indians.
1: Yes, sir. Hi.
4: Hi. Great show, Art, and good to talk to you, Robert.
2: Good. Talk to you.
4: I'm really impressed with the angel Gabriel, also the hair and the wings, and it was well worth the wait, Robert. And we were waiting for a couple weeks for this.
2: Thanks.
4: And I have a couple of questions for you. One, is this in the San Luis Valley area of the Sangre?
2: I'm not going to say.
4: Okay.
2: Please understand.
1: You've got a no caller. If he were to say even roughly where it was,
4: you're right.
1: The world would descend. You and I both know it.
4: Right. And this kind of sounds like the movie The Lost Tribe of the Dog Man. are you guys familiar with that?
2: Yeah, I am.
4: Yeah, that was...
2: Places like that exist.
4: Right. Also, Robert, do you find a similarity between Hopi last names and Polynesian last names? I kind of see that similarity.
2: I'm not familiar with Polynesian last names. There's a lot of similarities between Hopi writings and Mayan writings and Korean writings.
4: Mm-hmm.
2: One of the people who went to the sites in Arizona with me, the petroglyphs in the caves that I took them to, where I took these pictures in the caves down there, was the Grand Tao Master, Master Lee from Korea.
4: Oh, yeah.
2: And he was fascinated with the similarities.
4: And the last thing, Robert, are you familiar with the sighting in May of 1996 near the Dinebito Rocky Ridge area of the Navajo Hopi Reservation?
2: What sighting? I'm not familiar with that particular.
4: It actually made a couple of major newspapers. Supposedly two Navajo women on disputed land were visited by two beings.
2: The Kachinas.
4: Right. And
2: I am, and I believe on a previous show with Art, I spoke about that.
4: Okay.
2: And I spoke about how in certain areas around there, they were finding corn plants growing where they had been.
4: Right.
1: All right.
2: Growing.
1: Okay. Caller, thank you.
4: Thanks a lot.
1: Robert, you said earlier, you alluded to the fact that you were being watched. Do you know who's watching you?
2: There are some strange bureaucratic folk that would like to find out how I know what I know.
1: Mm-hmm.
2: And where my information comes from. And I'll leave that there. I'm also being watched by the elders to see if I respect the integrity of the native people. And the information has to get out. The truth has to get out. But locations can't be told. And the exact nature of some of the things that we know are there can't be discussed. And I think that they're watching for integrity right now because I am Mate. And being Mate, I fall into that questionable category of strange folks like Willie Nelson, Kris Kristofferson, and Will Rogers, you know. So,
1: all right. East of the Rockies, you're on the air with Robert Ghost Wolf and Art Bell. Good morning.
5: Good morning. I'm Cynthia from Connecticut.
1: Hi, Cynthia.
5: I enjoy your show, and I'm looking at the photographs. And I was curious to know the photograph that you label as graffiti. Do you have any sense of what that writing means, Robert?
2: It's someone's name.
5: It's someone's name?
2: Yeah, in a lot of these sites, you know, they when they find out where they are,
5: yeah,
2: they come in with their crayon spray cans, and they write their names and the kind of graffiti you see on the sides of trains and things.
5: But I mean, are you saying this is modern graffiti or ancient graffiti?
2: Well, that particular graffiti was actually written in 1899.
1: Modern, then.
2: So it's modern, but there's other places where, at that particular site, where things are a lot more recent. And this is another reason why we just can't let these things be known until there's some measure or some program where the people get together and say, hey, we have to protect this stuff because our records are here. You know, the West is an incredible treasure house of information with the amount of sites. I mean, I've seen ancient cities that people don't even know about where they inhabited 300, 500 people on the sides of cliffs where they had chambers and pictures of the goddess and lunar wheels and sacred geometry that were done thousands and thousands of years ago. And I personally concur precisely with Zachariah and with Richard Hoagland on the fact that these places are well over 2,000 years old, but most people aren't ready to swallow that.
5: Well, I can understand that. Now, the Archangel Gabriel, was that something that appeared almost sculpted, or would you consider that more of a natural formation, or how are you interpreting that?
2: Well, there are formations in the native understanding that are created by spirit. And there are formations that have been created by beings from other places. I've seen evidence in a lot of other places where there was obvious laser use in the sculpting of the stone. There's a certain texture to the way the laser moves through stone. I've worked with it a couple of times with contemporary things. I didn't see evidence of that here, but all I can say about what I saw was it wasn't an accident.
5: And then what makes you interpret that as the Archangel Gabriel?
1: It's just a name. It looked like that, and so he just gave it a name.
5: Okay.
1: And people are getting too carried
2: away
1: with
2: that.
1: Maybe it's Fred, yeah. I mean, when you look at these photographs, what, ma'am, forget the names, what do you conclude you're looking at?
5: I do see something that appears very angelic looking. And
1: so
5: to be in stone is even more incredible.
1: Yeah. So I guess that's why he gave it the name he gave it, because it looks like what you think it looks like.
5: Yeah, I thought there was some more mythological background to that.
1: No.
5: Because it's very intriguing.
1: Oh, yes. All right, thank you very much, and take care. Wildcard Line, you're on the air with Robert Ghostwolf.
6: Yeah, this is Francisco in Reno, Art. Robert, this is an amazing photograph I'm looking at. I'm looking at him on Art's page right now. And I was wondering if I could play devil's advocate for a moment. Is it possible that there's another photograph like these anywhere else that could be compared to them?
1: And you're asking whether anybody else has taken a photograph of the same...
2: It's entirely possible. There's a lot of people in the world.
1: But
6: you know,
1: do we know of any? No.
6: Right.
1: No. Do you, Robert?
2: No.
1: No. All right.
6: Okay. Because I'm looking at the art, you know, the Angel Gabriel, and you can see the wings, and you can see, I guess, those are hands in front. And
2: it looks like it...
6: Picture of that pink,
2: it's,
6: you know,
2: holding something. It could be a book. It could be a harp. It's because of the horizontal lines, I'm assuming it's some sort of a book or some sort of a tablet.
6: Oh, okay, because, you know, it is a little blurred, but, you know, it is still very clear. So, you know, there's no real detail.
7: What about the Sphinx? Do you see anything other than a Sphinx there?
6: Well, you know, it looks like paws or that black dark in the front foreground.
7: Yes, but I'm talking about the main feature, the face of the Sphinx.
6: Uh-huh.
7: Do you see the symmetrical...
6: you can see the face exactly.
7: Yeah, okay.
6: It looks like the face on Mars.
7: Thank you very much. That's okay. Exactly what it looks like. Thank you. West of the Rockies, you're on the air with Robert Ghostwolf. Hi.
8: Yeah, hi, Robert and Art.
7: Hi.
8: I live in southwest Colorado, and I just wanted to ask a couple of questions. Obviously, there is something here. I don't know that, you know, everybody will get to every picture, but Robert, could you give us the exact dates that you were up there?
7: That I'm sure he can do.
2: It was in the beginning of March.
8: The beginning of March, or the first weekend of March?
2: Like the first week, 10 days. Yeah.
8: Well, there's a couple of things that I'm sure that this is there, and I'm sure this is not a doctored photo of any kind. I just have a real question, since I live here, about the elevation, which I think is much lower than what you may have thought. And during the weekend that you'd mentioned, there was a real pretty good blizzard and snowstorm.
2: I'm aware of that.
8: And I just...
7: He was in that storm.
8: The rocks and everything just don't look like they're covered with enough snow, especially at the altitude that you're thinking it might be at.
2: Well,
8: there should be a lot more...
2: There was a lot of snow.
7: Caller, pause. Take a deep breath and pause and let him answer.
8: Okay.
2: There was a lot of snow on certain sides of the mountain, and there was a lot of snow on the way to where I was going. And it took us some major delays to get to where we were going and drive through some areas that had some pretty deep snow. And the strange anomaly about where we went is it was fairly warm. And one morning there was like a 14-inch snowfall, and 2 days later it was gone.
8: Well, I mean, it certainly looks like there's some good snow melt where these were taken. It sort of looks to me like all three of the photos were taken from the same direction, but maybe that I'm just fooled by the shadows. But it seems to me like it would be much below 14,000. And the other thing about the 14,000 peaks, they're pretty heavily traveled, especially in the summertime when there, you know, would not be any snow on the ground, because there's a circuit that a lot of people in Colorado like to climb and claim that they've climbed all of the 14,000 foot peaks, you know, in the state.
7: He's saying, I believe he said it could be as low as 10.
8: Yeah, I just feel like it's probably a lot lower. And the other thing on the direction, if you're saying like some of the pictures face the southwest, I don't know of any peaks that would face south in Colorado that would face anywhere but New Mexico if it was facing south.
7: Robert?
2: Well, there's no way that I could tell except by looking at a compass reading.
8: Right. And if you're talking about something, you know...
7: Connor, you're going to have to hold on if you want to. We're at the bottom of the hour. You want to hang tight?
8: Sure.
7: All right, hold on. I'm Art Bell. The photographs are there at www.artbell.com. Scroll down to Robert Ghostwolf's name and take a look. We'll be right back.
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1: That would be us. Good morning, everybody. Robert Ghostwolf is my guest. The photographs are absolutely remarkable. You've got to see them. Throughout the weekend, if you were unable to get through this night, then throughout the weekend, get to my website or his and take a look. Mine is www.artbell.com. And you just scroll down to the name Robert Ghostwolf and examine the photographs at your leisure. His website is wolflodge.com. 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
2: Are you making...
3: The night has closed in. Art Bell is here, and so is After Dark.
1: All right. A very good question for you, Robert. Once again, Robert Ghostwolf. Art, why did Robert Ghostwolf make his trek in midwinter rather than wait until later spring or even summer? He would have had presumably better climbing conditions.
4: Well, I'd like to cover two things with this. One, I didn't go on a scientific expedition here with 12 scientists. I couldn't afford that. And obviously, I'm not a scientist. And if I were to give exact elevations, I know there's a lot of mountain climbers out there that know exactly what elevation, what peak is at, where it is. So that in its own way would be giving away a map, wouldn't it?
1: Yes. So in other words, with regard to elevation and location, don't depend on what you're hearing.
4: Well, what I am going to say is that I was there. These photographs were taken. They were taken during the first part of March. And when you're traveling 20 miles back into the mountains, you're going up and down and up and down and up and down, and you're climbing up and down and up and down, you don't really know how high you are anymore. Regarding to why I went there in midwinter,
1: sure,
4: the window was open. And the purpose of going there was a spiritual reason, so that people in the native world as well as the other worlds would understand that many of the stories that have been told about these kinds of places were real, that we would understand that we had other beginnings.
1: Mm-hmm.
4: And the window was open and the people were all there, and we went into ceremony and realized that the weather would stand back, which it did, and it did in this area, and all around me was nothing but storms and blizzards.
1: All right. Let me bring this caller back. Caller, you're back on the air again. Do you want to continue with what you were, your line of question?
5: Well, sure. I'm really not calling to try and debunk anything. I think that the comments that Robert just made go a long way to answering the questions that I had. To me, obviously, because I live here in Colorado, it doesn't seem to be the right altitude, and it doesn't seem to be, you know, have the kind of snow coverage that, if you said you took this yesterday, it would be still hard for me to believe, because the kind of snow coverage at 14,000 or whatever, you could come back in 2 months and it would still be more than what's in these photos. You might remember back to the jet crash, you know, up around Eagle, that they had such a tough time getting the pilot's body out.
1: They sure did.
5: That's the kind of conditions that you're going to face at the altitude that he was originally talking about. So, if it's exactly what you say it is, certainly it maybe has powers to keep the snow melted.
1: based on the photographs as you see them, sir,
5: mm-hmm.
1: Can you imagine what would happen if we were to give the actual altitude and location? Can you imagine what would happen?
5: Well, I think that just because of the questions that I've raised, that's why it's imperative that there needs to be some sort of scientific proof or verification, because...
1: What I'm saying is, though, just based on what you see, can you imagine what would occur if he were to disclose where this is?
5: Oh, well, I tend to give people a little bit more credit. I don't know that there would be as much damage and looting as maybe you guys have referred to. I think it could be a great, important find for the world.
1: Well, I certainly agree with that. Thank you. And, Robert, you want to address that? He's saying, no, people would be good. They wouldn't desecrate the site. They wouldn't chip away the stone or any of the rest of it.
4: I travel a lot of strange planes. And I see a lot of strange things and talk about a lot of things that are even stranger. But I tend to be a total realist when it comes down to human nature. And just like people steal hotel towels and ashtrays, they're going to walk away with a sacred site. I've seen it happen. So have I,
1: Robert. I've seen it again and again and again.
4: And regarding snow, I understand that the other day it snowed in Israel.
1: It did. As a matter of fact, it did. It not only snowed a little, it snowed a lot. It was remarkable. Sign of things to come. First-time caller line, you're on the air with Robert Ghostwolf. Hi.
2: Hello, this is Dave in Cleveland.
1: Hi, Dave.
2: How you doing? My first thought is I'm very glad this is going out over your program, Art. And my question to Mr. Ghostwolf is there any way to get a scientific person or team to this location to verify the exact date of these of this location so that there would be a less likely occurrence of individuals trying to defame you or the sites here in this area?
4: I think that eventually the hope of myself and some of the people involved is that some people with integrity who we are contacting through our own sources would turn around and do exactly what you're saying. And there definitely is the intent of verifying things beyond that, which is why this is only the beginning of the story. I've only had a couple of weeks to put this thing together.
2: Yes.
1: So this is just the breaking news, as it were.
2: Yes.
1: All right.
2: I'm very relieved that it's coming out of your program, Art, because otherwise I don't think we'd hear a word.
1: Well, you can be pretty sure of that. All right, thank you. Wildcard Line, you're on the air with Robert Ghostwolf. Hi.
6: Hi, Mike in Berkeley, listening to you on KOH.
1: Yes, Mike.
6: I believe one of your past, or one of the previous callers was mentioning the San Luis Valley in southern Colorado, and I'd just like to vouch for the strange things that do happen in Colorado. There's a book out by a gentleman named Christopher O'Brien called The Mysterious Valley. And he documents the cattle mutilations. Supposedly a crystal skull was found there. There's glowing balls of light very, very frequently. The Taos hum can be heard there. And so I would just like to say
4: the Taos hum all the way in Colorado.
6: Yes, sir. The San Luis Valley extends from northern New Mexico in tetrahedral land all the way up into Colorado.
1: Mm-hmm. All right. Appreciate the call.
4: Okay.
1: Thank you, and take care. East of the Rockies, you're on the air with Robert Ghostwolf. Hello.
7: Hello, is this me?
1: Yep. Only you know that for sure, but it sounds like you.
7: Okay. Yeah, I'm just listening to real audio feed on the Internet, catching your show that way.
1: I see. Are you also able to see the photographs?
7: Yes, I am. I was wondering, people were saying that, could be very easy to find a site like this in the mountains because of the obviousness of the formations in the rock. Well, I've been in Colorado quite a few times myself, and hiking around in the mountains, it's like you can look at a face of rock from one angle and not really see anything except the face of rock. But once you catch it at the right angle, I mean, it's right there as clean as day. And I'm sure that millions of people have hiked through this location and probably thought nothing of it because their angle was just another rock face. My primary question was with the petroglyphic carvings.
1: Wait a minute. Before you go on to the petroglyphs, okay. Robert, you were there. We weren't. The camera angle you have given us, it's really pretty obvious. For example, the Archangel, the Sphinx, there's very little photographic doubt about it at all. But you obviously have seen it from different angles. Can you tell us whether the symmetrical aspects of these photographs hold up from different angles as well?
4: Yes, they do. It's not like going to a place like Sedona where you see things that from one angle look like something and then from the other angle don't look like anything. Also, you know, when you do go by these kinds of places, even when you go by where the petroglyphs are, a lot of it has to do with where your mindset is. It's like if you're all agitated and you're all full of anxieties, you can walk right by 50 petroglyphs and not see them.
7: Definitely.
4: And all of a sudden you get into a certain space, and like you turn around and you go, wow, is this the same rock I was just looking at? And they sort of come out.
7: Well, it is.
4: Or one of the terms I like to use is it lights up, you know? It's like you lit it up and
1: sure.
4: You can see it now.
7: There's a certain vibe that it emanates in order to bring it to your attention as well,
1: yep.
7: I would assume.
1: You wanted to ask about the petroglyphs?
7: Yeah, so I was wondering, with some of the petroglyphic carvings that are in the lower images, did you notice what the depths were in the stone carving? Were there any significant depths, or were most of them shallow scratches, or what was the texture of those petroglyphs?
4: Most of them were shallow scratches. There were some forms of origami writing that were carved much deeper,
7: mm-hmm.
4: but they didn't, for whatever reason, probably because of the camera I was using, I didn't have a zoom lens here or things. We had a zoom lens when we were in the Rockies, but we dropped it and it broke.
7: mm-hmm.
4: But it's that I couldn't make those come out, and those were really deep. They were like a half an inch deep. These were typical petroglyphs that weren't carved or etched that deeply.
7: But, right.
4: And a lot of them were paint.
7: Ah. Very similar to some of the cave and rock paintings in Wisconsin.
4: And their colors, one of the things that was remarkable to me about the petroglyphs was some of the colors that you could still see the flakes on the paint. I mean, there were some brilliant tones there. There were some turquoises and pinks and greens mm-hmm. and violets, that blues that I haven't seen before.
7: So I can see some of the patterns are very reminiscent of the effigy mound structures along the Mississippi River. Done a lot of research on those. There's a lot of turtles and looks like some lizard-type things.
4: Well, they're really quite remarkable petroglyphs because they verify a lot of prophecies. And these particular petroglyphs, in my interpretation thus far, I haven't had a lot of time. But in my interpretation thus far, everything that I look, when you look at some of these places, especially this place, you have to look at all of them to get the story.
1: There will be a great deal of interpretation, I'm sure, done over the next few days and weeks by the audience.
4: The stories of the flood are incredible there.
1: Sure. West of the Rockies, you're on the air with Robert Ghostwolf. Hello.
8: Good evening, Art. Good evening, Robert.
4: Good evening.
8: A few things real quick, because I know we're getting toward the end of things.
1: All right, have it from.
8: Earlier you had said... Well,
1: sir, hold it. Where are you?
8: In Sacramento.
1: And have you seen these photographs?
8: Absolutely.
1: And?
8: They're incredible. I think people are getting hung up on the terms that Robert gave them because he just anointed them with terms that he was compelled with. And so people are going there and they're looking for a sphinx. And in regard to the people that couldn't make it out or said they couldn't see it, you might want to, or let's advise them to look to the side of the rock where the face is on the side and not directly straight on, trying to make something out of the shadows directly straight on.
1: Right.
8: If you look to the side of the rock, it's absolutely perfectly crystal clear. And the other thing that I really quick wanted to say was, earlier, Art, you had said wolflodge.com, and it's wolflodge.org.
4: Thank you.
8: And very rare to correct Art Bell. And the question I had for Robert, and I'm really curious. Do you, Robert, feel that because the elders had this knowledge, and because you've found other aspects to these discoveries about the Stargate, as you talk about on your site, do you think that there...
1: Hold it. Where are you?
8: I'm in Sacramento.
1: And have you seen these photographs?
8: Absolutely.
1: And?
8: They're incredible. I think people are getting hung up on the terms that Robert gave them because he just anointed them with terms that he was compelled with. And so people are going there and they're looking for a sphinx. And in regard to the people that couldn't make it out or said they couldn't see it, you might want to, or let's advise them to look to the side of the rock where the face is on the side and not directly straight on, trying to make something out of the shadows directly straight on.
1: Right.
8: If you look to the side of the rock, it's absolutely perfectly crystal clear. And the other thing that I really quick wanted to say was, earlier, Art, you had said wolflodge.com, and it's wolflodge.org.
4: Thank you.
8: And very rare to correct Art Bell. And the question I had for Robert, And I'm really curious. Robert, do you feel that because the elders had this knowledge, and because you've found other aspects

0: and very rare to correct Art Bell. And the other, but the question I had for Robert, and I'm really curious. Do you, Robert, do you feel that because the elders had this knowledge, and because you've found other aspects to these discoveries about the Stargate, as you talk about on your site, do you think that there was any kind of derailment for mankind because of the genocide of the Native Americans?
1: Yes, I do.
0: Could you?
1: I think that we lost a lot of very valuable information during a time of incredible zealot ignorance. But it's not the first time we've gone through that. So this is not about casting blame. It's about realizing what might have gone wrong.
0: I understand that. I don't mean to suggest blame. I mean, it was a tragedy, of course. But what, I guess what the heart of my question is did it affect the time factor in us reaching a particular destiny or greater knowledge? Did it slow us down, or did it derail us, or did it take us on to a different path?
1: It made it harder for us to put the whole picture together. We're now dealing with a lot of fragmented information, where at once that information was totally intact. That information is now totally fragmented. But there are places and there are records that are still intact. Right now, what's being shown, not particularly here at this site, but what people are discovering all over the place, I am not the only one who's discovering things.
2: I know.
1: And what we're seeing now is an incredible realization of, you know, something that's getting us beyond the stereotype image of a bunch of guys in long cloths riding on horses shooting buffaloes. there was a part of our history where that's where we were, you know. There was a part of the European history where everybody wore, you know, 500 pounds of metal and sat on a horse, and if they fell off, they stayed there for 3 days.
2: That's true.
1: But now we are moving into a place where we are starting to see the oneness of so many things that go beyond what we have been allowed to see, because only a privileged few knew about the information and they kept it secret. Now what we're seeing is like, wait a minute, you know, what I just saw over there in Tibet looks just like this thing that I saw down in Indonesia, which reminds me of what I saw in Africa. Like, and what is it doing on a cave in Spain?
2: You know, we're woefully short on time. We might be able to fit a couple more in. East of the Rockies, you're on the air with Robert Ghostwolf. Hi.
3: Hi, Art.
2: Yes, where are you?
3: This is Lucy in San Antonio.
2: Hi, Lucy.
3: Hi, I am so excited.
2: You've seen the photographs, I take it.
3: Oh, yeah, and they're very clear to see.
2: Yes, they are.
3: But I believe, you know, if you want to see it, if you're open to see it, you know, you'll see it. But the angel, the archangel.
2: Yes.
3: I believe that the way he named it was just quite appropriate. Because I see Gabriel more as a messenger than a gatekeeper.
2: You know, there sure is a message here.
3: Yeah, I believe so. I think the whole thing is a sign and a message, especially since there's a correlation between the Sphinx and Orion.
2: Mm-hmm.
3: Okay, do you understand?
2: Oh, yes, clearly.
3: Do you understand what the Orion and the constellation and how the Bible talks about the Maserat?
2: You're talking to somebody who's been interviewing Richard Hoagland for years.
3: Okay, yeah. Well, you know, there's a whole connection. The Bible says that the heavens declare his glory, and that's what the constellations are. Orion speaks of the coming one, the one of light. So I think what you're seeing here is a message. And when he's talked about the seven thunders, Revelation talks about the seven thunders, and each one is a message.
2: I believe they would be the seven seals.
3: No, these thunders are going to be messages given by angels. I that's how I interpret it.
2: I see. All right. Well, I would
3: not.
2: All right. I appreciate it. I'd look at the seven seals. There's a lot of there's a big parallel if you look at the seven seals and the seven thunders. But that's another program. And Robert, we're just about flat out of time here. Listen, please give out your information one more time. You've been kind enough to put the photographs for free on my website, on your website. Those who don't have computers and

0: get to a library. If they want the photographs, you will sell them copies for what it costs
1: you
0: to make
1: the photographs. We'll sell them copies for what it costs to produce them. And if they buy the books, at they can call 800-905-8367, or they can call 509-465-1606. When they buy the books, copies, it, from now until Tuesday. After Tuesday, I'm cutting that off. But from now until Tuesday, if they buy the books, and you have to understand that, that Last Cry is Volume 1 and Winds of Change is Volume 2.
0: Right.
1: So to understand Winds of Change, you have to buy Last Cry, or you won't understand some of the things that I'm referring to in there. And if they do that, we will include that with the purchase.
0: All right. Well, listen, my friend, it has been quite a night. I knew it was going to be earlier in the day. Frankly, I'm glad I didn't know about all of this before early today, because I could never have kept it to myself. It would have killed me. So thanks for breaking it on my program. That's all I can say. And I'm sure you're going to be hearing from other media as well. And so I wish you good luck. And thank you for bringing your news here, my friend.
1: Thank you. And next time we'll talk about the prophecies connected to all this stuff.
0: We will indeed. Good night.
1: Good night, Art.
0: All right, folks. That's all the time there is. I'm sorry. Everybody's lined up, and we could have taken 10 million calls on all of this. What can I say? Robert has told his story. His story is backed with photographic evidence. Go take a look yourself. Judge yourself. That's all I can say to people, and that's how I do my programs. Be a judge yourself. The web address is www.artbell.com. For now, from the high desert, good night.
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0: from the high desert and the great American Southwest, I bid you all good evening or good morning, as the case may be, across this great land, stretching from the Hawaiian and Fiji Islands out west, eastward to the Caribbean and the U.S. Virgin Islands, south into South America, north all the way to the pole, and worldwide on the internet. This, of course, is Coast to Coast AM, and I'm Art Bell. Glad to be here. Back from France now for a couple of nights. Night number two. Mike, listening to KWON, writes, welcome back. What was your most memorable meal in France? Details, please. Oh, how exciting. Says, don't tell me you ate at McDonald's and Taco Bell too often. Not once, actually. Despite the gigantic temptation. Since you asked about food, Mike, I'm a carnivore. I'm a meat eater, and I like steak, and I like hamburger, and I like meat of all sorts. And the French don't have a clue about cooking meat. I mean, they don't have a clue, Mike. Meat is great, but it is supposed to be cooked. I don't want remnants of red. And I became convinced in my first stay in France, and now my second stay in France, that there is a religious prohibition against chefs cooking meat into completion. No matter how you beg them, no matter how you send it back, no matter how you say, no rush, no red, it doesn't matter. They won't do it. They can't do it. It's not in their French souls to do it. They can't cook meat, Mike. So remember that if you ever go to France. Mike writes, and also it was a pleasant surprise to be able to smoke without feeling like a criminal. Yes, indeed. Now, Air France, which had allowed smoking on, you know, some parts of the airplane during my last trip, this time, unfortunately, a short while before I left for France, decided, I think, under pressure from the U.S., that all flights to and from the U.S. would now be no-smoking flights. Air France still, to other destinations, allows smoking. Not to the U.S. Why? Because we put pressure on them. Now, when you get to the international airport, Charles de Gaulle International Airport in France, you can smoke. When you walk off the airplane, there are everywhere ashtrays. You can smoke. Now, the U.S. has gone a little bit overboard on things, Mike. And so, yes, in a lot of ways, depending, I guess, on how you view that question, the French have a higher state of civilization. On the other hand, as is evidenced by what's written on my website, France is a small country in Central Europe, which thinks of itself in a greater way than it ought to. And the French people do, and they have an attitude, you know, but that's all right. Actually, Americans have attitude, too. We are a country with an attitude. And Brazil is also a country with an attitude. Tonight, I watched the game in its entirety. I have become a convert to soccer, what they call football, what we call soccer. And it was a very exciting game. Brazil beat the Netherlands in penalty shootouts at the very end of the game. It was very exciting. Now, tomorrow, or some time zones later today, the other playoff will occur, and that will be between France and Croatia. Now, Croatia is an incredible surprise. They were the bottom of the list. We're there now, by the way. The U.S. is not exactly a soccer country. And we sure proved it in this World Cup. But Croatia, that was at the end of the list, a place now occupied by us, is in the finals. They're playing the host country, France, tomorrow in my time zone. And then the winner of that match is going to play Brazil. And I'll tell you this. If it comes, I think Croatia is going to do well, but I wouldn't predict they'll beat France. So it'll come down to France and Brazil. Should France win, Paris is going to come apart. I'm telling you right now, over there, soccer is life. Life is soccer. And the match is going to be played in Paris, the final of the World Cup. And if the host country, France, wins, Paris is flat going to come apart. It's going to be interesting to watch. The Croatians are upstarts, and you never know. They might beat France, in which case the French would go quietly sulking back to their flats. It is as important, soccer is, to the French as, and to the Europeans and South, actually to the rest of the world, as football, NFL football, is to us. Terry Nichols is not going to get a new trial. Clinton has endorsed a gun access bill. Now, what does that mean? Well, it means there will be a law that says there's a terribly stiff criminal penalty on any of you adults out there who don't store your guns safely, and it ends up being used by a child to harm someone. A federal law? A federal law. That means if a child gets hold of a parent's gun and does something terrible with it, it would be a federal violation of law and the FBI would come in? Doesn't seem like a place where the federal government ought to be. What do you think? And there is a story this night about blacks and nicotine, saying that blacks seem to, according to Reuters, absorb nicotine more readily than whites, so they have a harder time kicking the habit. Of course, it is controversial, so we'll see. Japan, you should take note, is beginning to build a very strong space program. As a matter of fact, the Japanese launched a probe to Mars over the weekend. Isn't that interesting? Why would the Japanese? I was puzzling about this before I left, and now they have done it. Now, let's get this straight. The U.S. and Russia have both sent probes to Mars, with albeit some limited success and some good success. We've had a probe down on the ground running around like a little child's tractor toy, examining Scooby-Doo and other childish rocks. But what puzzles me here is, why would Japan, particularly economically stretched right now, why would they launch a probe to Mars? What could they learn about Mars that we don't already know? What pictures could they take of Mars that we have not already taken? What rock could they bump into that we have not already bumped into? Why are the Japanese going to Mars? Let me tell you something else. The Japanese are also prepared to begin a manned space program. That's right, a manned space program. The Japanese. They are indeed aiming for human spaceflight. Now, what's going on there? Interesting, huh? I think very, very interesting. Here's a fax from David, a corporal, and he writes, "Dear Art, a while back someone told you that it was about 140 degrees in the Middle East. I heard you had a hard time believing that. I am a U.S. Marine, and I just got back from Kuwait. Guess what? It was 148 degrees Fahrenheit on the hottest day. Whoever called you was telling the absolute truth." Can you imagine that? 148 degrees. Holy smokes. By the way, coming up next hour is Neil Slade. And you know what we're going to talk about along with other things? We're going to talk about weather control, cloud busting, actually controlling cloud formations, and or the weather with your brain. We may even try some sort of mass experiment tonight. We'll see. But Neil Slade, as a matter of fact, claims that he has done this. Not that it might be able to be done, or that it can be done, or that we might be able to do it, but that he has already done it, has proof. And it's on his website. So if you want to see it, go take a look. You'll see the link. The way you get to it is you go to my website, www.artbell.com. Scroll down into the guest area. You'll see the name Neil Slade there. Click on it. Go take a look. Very, very, very interesting, I would say. So there you have it, folks. That's what's coming up tonight. I've got a lot more material here, and we will get to it as we are able to. I am not going to stop puzzling over this Japanese space program for some time. Isn't it curious, don't you think? They're cranking up a major space program now. It's going to become a manned program at a time when they, too, are supposed to be ponying up money, which I guess they will, for the International Space Station. But parallel with that, they have begun their own very serious space program. They just, over the weekend, launched a probe to Mars, which to me is a total puzzle. I wonder if they're going to share the information they get with us. Why would they financially stressed right now, be launching probes to Mars and be talking about sending men to Mars? I'm telling you, it's a strange one. But the world is strange right now, isn't it? East of the Rockies, you're on the air. Good morning.
1: Yes. Hi, good morning. This is Steve calling from Ann Arbor, Michigan. How are you?
0: Oh, just fine.
1: Good. Just calling to let you know that Howard Stern rules. Wooloo, cuckoo, lulu, baba booey, baba booey.
0: That it?
1: Howard's a man. Wooloo, cuckoo, lulu.
0: Is that language he understands?
1: It is. You know, you're lucky you're not on in the morning, or Howie'd kick your ass.
0: I am on in the morning.
1: Well, when Howard's on, he's great. He's a king. He should be president.
0: Really?
1: Yeah.
0: How do you think that would make the presidency any different than it is right now?
1: Probably not by much, but...
0: Yeah, I listen to Howard. I know. I gotta go.
1: Yeah.
0: Oh, well, at least he started my program out on the right note this morning. On the international line, you're on the air. Good morning.
2: Good morning, Art.
0: Extinguish your radio.
2: Yeah, just got it.
0: Oh, that's good. Where are you calling from?
2: Regina, Saskatchewan.
0: Regina, Saskatchewan. All right.
2: Yeah.
0: So what's going on?
2: Had a bunch of rain the last 2 weeks.
0: What do you think the temperature was where I am here today?
2: Fahrenheit, I wouldn't even know. Cause
0: I'll make a guess.
2: 79.
0: It was 106.
2: Oh. Well, it got pretty warm here, too, this week. It's starting to heat up.
0: Yes.
2: Something going to be 35 Celsius. I don't know what that is, Fahrenheit. But
0: very cool.
2: No, it's not.
0: Oh, it's very cool. Maybe not by Regina, Saskatchewan standards, but by 106-degree Fahrenheit temperatures, it's really cool. Now, to get to 106, you'd be what, 41, 42 degrees centigrade?
2: I wouldn't even know. We don't even learn that in school anymore.
0: Well, I just said centigrade. You weren't listening. I said 41, 42 degrees centigrade. So I got 41, 42.
2: I just got in there before, not for a few years ago, but.
0: Ever? Up there?
2: Yeah. Five years ago.
0: I bet people are dropping in the streets like flies when it happens.
2: You go inside where the air conditioning is.
0: You mean you have air conditioning up there?
2: Oh, yeah.
0: Anyway, there must have been another reason you called.
2: About the Japanese space program.
0: Oh, yes.
2: First, most of the money for that was probably given before their current financial troubles, which have just occurred recently.
0: Fair enough.
2: And second, that probe is to study the atmosphere.
0: The atmosphere of Mars? We study it every time we send a probe up. What do you suppose they might find out that we don't know?
2: Well, there has to be something. Remember the, what is a Mars Global Surveyor? It solar panel wing thing broke because the atmosphere was denser than what they thought it would be.
0: That's correct, yes. Mm-hmm.
2: Well, maybe there's something to it that we still don't have any idea about.
0: Well, that may be absolutely right. He's got a good point. In fact, what occurred, according to the scientists, is that the atmosphere, such as it is of Mars, really suddenly expanded for some indiscernible reason. And it may be the sun, it may be who knows what, but it expanded and actually hurt the solar panel, as he pointed out, of the Global Surveyor. So now they have to be very careful. Hello there.
3: Hey. Hi, Art.
0: I was going to say you're on the air, but you must have known that already.
3: Oh, yeah, I just grabbed my radio. Hey, this is Matt out here on the West Coast.
0: Yes, sir.
3: Yeah. Hey, the reason Japan's sending some space, probe to Mars.
0: Yes.
3: Probably because they don't trust what NASA's telling them.
0: Well, that is one possible conclusion.
3: Yeah, I mean, we don't trust them.
0: Why should the Japanese, huh?
3: Yeah, that's right. Hey, good to have you back, Art.
0: Great to be here. Thank you.
3: See ya.
0: Take care. it goes unsaid, of course. I guess I could have said it because I did wonder about it. And you should a little bit, too. Whether it's to study the atmosphere or whatever the stated reason the Japanese have for doing what they're about to do, I find it really curious. And now, yes, the budget could have been set for this. I acknowledge that. Before the Asian financial crisis. But see here now, they're talking about sending a mission to Mars, a manned mission to Mars. Now that's a lot of money. Even for us, even for a consortium of nations, that's a lot of money. But the Japanese are getting ready to do it all on their own. Something's rotten in Nagasaki. We'll take a break here at the bottom of the hour and be right back. We're going to talk about weather control tonight. In fact, if you'll go up to my website and jump to Neil Slade, you can take a look at weather control. Stay right there.

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1: Nelson J. in Santa Ana writes, Dateline Santa Ana, Art, welcome back to the United States of Armageddon. CNN, a precursor to the end of hollowness, shallowness, and desperation to meet deadlines with shocking stories, even though the story was 28 years old. Exclamation point, question mark. The truth is often disappointing. The truth, though often disappointing, is stranger than fiction. Y2K. I met a FEMA district manager who says FEMA is now working their butts off trying to figure out some options for us civilians. Boulder Dam. Will the gates get stuck open or stuck shut? Either way, it's a no-win. The Fed Reserve may lose track of how much money is in the manifold situations, another no-win. In other news, Taiwan, a winner in the midst of Asian economic disaster. El Nino's insects, disease-carrying mosquitoes and other military-strength bugs. Something bit me on the calf 4 days ago, and I got an itchy rash as big as my hand. Good luck, Nelson in Santa Ana. West of the Rockies, you're on air. Hi. Hello?
2: Hi.
1: Hi there.
2: Hi.
1: Hi. We got that out of the way. Where are you?
2: I am in Seattle, Washington.
1: Seattle, Washington. All right. And your name is?
2: My name's Ariane.
1: Ariane, that's a nice name.
2: Thank you.
1: So what's up?
2: Well, I hear you're talking about the Japan problem with the space shuttle.
1: Well, I'm not sure it's a problem. And I'm not sure it has anything to, it doesn't really have anything to do with the space shuttle, but they have begun their own space program and they just launched a probe to Mars.
2: Hmm.
1: Hmm. That's what I say too. Hmm.
2: Yeah. Okay. Well, I just wanted to know if you had any more information on that.
1: Yes, and I'm going to have to hide it.
2: Oh, really?
1: Yeah.
2: Why?
1: Well, 'cause they told me to.
2: Japan did.
1: No.
2: Government?
1: Them. You know them.
2: Oh, them.
1: Mm-hmm.
2: Yeah. Got it.
1: Okay? No, I don't. The truth is I don't have any more information. I just read it as it comes in. I guess I should qualify that so people understand it's just a simple, dry sense of humor. I don't know any more about it. I'm curious about it. I mean, you know, the best comment is, Japan sending a space probe to Mars. Japan beginning their own manned program. East of the Rockies, you're on the air. Good morning.
3: Yeah, Art. Hi, this is Bob. I'm in Wilkes-Barre in Pennsylvania.
1: Hi, Bob.
3: I'm listening to WILK. Okay.
1: Yes, sir.
3: All right, I was wondering, with your guest tonight, it brought me wondering, I remember hearing something about maybe a guest you might want to have on in the future. I don't know if I could mention his name on the air or not. Would that be allowed?
1: Yeah.
3: All right. It'd be John Leary. He's actually even on a website.
1: Who?
3: John Leary.
1: John Leary?
3: Yes.
1: Never heard of him.
3: Okay. He's on one of the websites. I saw him on one of the websites as one of the many so-called modern-day prophets, you know.
1: Hmm.
3: And he claims to be having these, things being shown to him and, someone.
1: Like what?
3: Well, of future events and stuff like that.
1: And what does he say is going to happen?
3: Oh, he says a lot of things. Actually, he keeps like a daily diary, and he has these books out in these volumes.
1: Why don't you give me an example?
3: Okay, well, he talks about like the stock market crash to come in the future. He talks about famine. That's going to be coming soon. He talks about weather problems. He talks about hurricanes, tornadoes, earthquakes, et cetera.
1: Well, he sounds just like my other guests.
3: Yeah, it seems like a lot of people are saying a lot of the similar things.
1: That's right.
3: And I'm just wondering, he had one part in here with, I remember hearing it very shortly on your show once about the Tesla. What is the Tesla? Is that like a weather? Is that a hypothesis?
1: Well, there is not a Tesla. There was a man named Tesla who invented many things and probably has a reputation that has grown past reality, kind of like the old gunfighters in the West. But Tesla was a very real person.
3: Yeah.
1: And when Tesla died, the government rushed in and confiscated all his working records. Oh, yes. Tesla was a genius, my friend. Now, he may not be as much of a genius as a myth would suggest he might have been. You know, they had him creating earthquakes and doing all kinds of things, and I don't know that he actually did that, nor do I know that he did not. West of the Rockies, you're on the air.
4: Hi, this is Barry in Phoenix.
1: Hi, Barry.
4: Hi. I just wondering what you're going to talk to Jack Smith about tomorrow night.
1: Oh, what do you think I'm going to talk to him about?
4: Vietnam.
1: Well, the Vietnam War and Laos, yeah.
4: Huh?
1: Mm-hmm. Vietnam War and Laos.
4: Oh, I know he got shot up real bad, or his company got shot up real bad there.
1: Well, he was a reporter for CNN until a few days ago.
4: I thought he was always a reporter for ABC, and he was back on ABC.
1: No, actually, no. He was a reporter for CBS.
4: Well, he's back on he's on ABC tonight.
1: That may well be. Just about everybody that can get hold of the guy is doing a story on him because he got fired for doing the story on Laos. You know, the gas.
4: The gas deal?
1: Yeah. You didn't know about that?
4: No. Yeah, I followed it, and then I heard you last night say that there were a lot of firings at CNN, and then you said he was going to be a guest.
1: That's right.
4: So I kind of assumed that he was one of the ones that got axed from CNN.
1: Good assuming.
4: Okay. All right. Thanks.
1: Talk to you later. And what I think you're going to find he says, or he believes, and I don't want to put words in his mouth, but I think he, by and large, stands by the story. Now, we will listen to what he has to say. And as I said last night, if CNN would like to provide a representative, I'd be more than happy to accommodate them for debate. One of the top CNN executives offered to resign over this whole thing, apparently earlier today, and he was told to stay on by Ted Turner, and apparently will. First time caller line, you're on the air. Hi.
5: Hi.
1: Yes.
5: You were saying last night that Vesuvius was active, right?
1: Yes. Mm-hmm.
5: You know, that correlates exactly with what Ed Daines was saying. That it was going to come before a war in North Korea.
1: That's right.
5: And also it correlates with what Billy Meyer...
1: I believe that Ed Daines said that Korea would use a nuclear weapon, and this would occur after talks between North and South Korea had resumed. They have.
5: Oh, they have?
1: Yes.
5: Well, it also correlates with what Billy Meyer, the prophecies showing to Billy Meyer in Switzerland, that an eruption of Vesuvius would foreshadow a nuclear war.
1: And you better look around right now around the world. It's Vesuvius, it's Etna, it's Popo down in Mexico, it's Montserrat in the Caribbean. Volcanoes all over the place are becoming rather active all of a sudden, all at once. Coincidence? Synchronicity? West of the Rockies, you're on the air. Hello. Going once. Going twice. Gone. First time caller line, you're on the air. Hi.
6: Yeah, Art. Jim from Davis, California.
1: Hi, Jim.
6: Hi. Good to talk to you, Art. Glad you're back.
1: Thank you.
6: Art, I wanted to ask you about somebody who used to be... have a program similar to yours. I used to listen to him in Southern California. You remember Bill Jenkins with the Open Mind Show?
1: Long, long time ago, yes.
6: KABC.
1: That's right.
6: Yeah, now he used to do a lot of work with the Nikola Tesla type people, and people were looking into those sort of things. And supposedly he left in order to go to work with their organization of some sort.
1: The Tesla, International Tesla Organization?
6: I believe that was the one.
1: No kidding.
6: Yeah.
1: Hmm.
6: I was wondering if you knew anything about that.
1: No.
6: Oh, and also today, I heard on Paul Harvey, the Japanese have evidently docked some satellites from Earth, from guidance from Earth.
1: Yeah, there's a lot of very interesting stuff going on with the Japanese and space, and I'm very curious.
6: You know, it's interesting because they usually, well, I wonder what their agenda is. You know,
1: well, what could they learn about Mars that we don't know and haven't found out, or the Russians don't know or haven't found out, unless there's something that we found out and haven't talked about?
6: Yeah. Maybe they know some information that they're going to discover because they've got some inside lines.
1: Maybe
6: know.
1: They don't trust us any more than we trust us.
6: Why should they?
1: Well, I guess they don't.
6: Yeah. Well, I find...
1: I mean, it's kind of like reinventing the wheel, and there's got to be a reason for it because it costs a lot of money.
6: Yeah, but isn't that kind of what they're best at, is reinventing the wheel? They seem to take everything else. And
1: very, very good, sir.
6: Thank you. Mm-hmm. Art, glad you're back.
1: Yeah, take care.
6: Take care.
1: Well, yeah, that's what they're best at, reinventing the wheel. Taking the design for the wheel and proving it, and then marketing the hell out of it. And usually we end up buying it. Wildcard Line, you're on the air. Good morning.
7: Hi, this is Andy from Tampa, Florida. How are you, Art?
1: I'm just fine.
7: Good. You know, a lot of people say it's so hard to get through. I've talked to you 4 or 5 times. It's just a matter of...
1: Well, you know what? In Ohio, there was somebody who won the lottery 3 times also.
7: Right, really. Hey, listen, not that you sounded like you needed it, but you sound relaxed, like this vacation was good for you.
1: Vacations are good for everybody.
7: You know, they really are. Listen, are you going to ever have Robert Lazar on again?
1: Oh, sure. Let's see. I think his last visit here was about 8 months ago. I'm going to guess something like that. Sure, I'll have him on again.
7: He's a fascinating individual.
1: Yes, he is.
7: You know?
1: And when you listen to him, you know, you hear a lot of things about Lazar from various folk.
7: Mm-hmm.
1: But when you listen to Bob, he is very credible.
7: Mm-hmm.
1: His story over the years, you know, let me tell you something. A lot of ufologists, or at least some,
7: mm-hmm.
1: Have a big credibility problem because... Over the years, their story gets bigger and bigger and bigger, kind of like a fish story.
7: Mm-hmm.
1: Bob Lazar's story never changes.
7: Exactly.
1: Never changes. He never enlarges. He never embellishes. He just tells it like it was.
7: Especially when you hear him talk about annihilation reactors and gravity amplifiers and the propulsion techniques that
1: That's
7: are out
1: correct.
7: There.
1: That's correct.
7: Fascinating. Well, listen, Art, I'm glad you're back, and it's nice talking to you again.
1: Good talking to you. Thank you very much. Exactly so. His story has remained very constant, and when you listen to Bob, he's a very, very credible individual. That has always been my assessment. I interviewed him as long as, 12 years ago. East of the Rockies, you're on air. Hi.
8: Hello, Art.
1: Hi.
8: How are you?
1: Fine.
8: This is Dave calling from Pennsylvania.
1: What's new in PA?
8: Oh, not too much. Just called to see if you're going to be having Alex Collier on the show anytime soon.
1: Well, why would I have him on? I had him on in a debate, as you well know, which was repeated recently.
8: Oh, no, this is Alex Collier.
1: Oh.
8: He's the contactee.
1: Oh.
8: Do you remember who he is?
1: No.
8: Okay. I guess we had spoken to him. There's a group I go to once a week. We discuss different information, like what you discuss on your show. And he did a lecture for us over the phone. And I think he and a friend of his were in touch with you or tried to get in touch with you about being on your show.
1: Mm-hmm.
8: And so I don't know... if they had any success getting through to you.
1: Well, I don't recall the name, so
8: okay.
1: maybe not.
8: Okay.
1: All right, so maybe your having said it will cause him to try and get hold of me, and we'll see what happens. Anyway, west of the Rockies, you're on the air. Hi.
9: Hello.
1: Hello. Turn your radio off, please.
9: Okay, 1 second.
1: Okay. 1 second, I can afford it. 1,001.
9: Yes, I'm calling about last Tuesday. I was driving into work early in the morning, and I heard that we supposedly bombed Iraq.
1: When?
9: I believe they said late like the night before, so I'd say probably early Tuesday morning.
1: I don't think so. What happened was they lit up some British planes and American planes with radar, and we fired a HARM missile. Now, is that what you're talking about?
9: You know, we didn't even get that much. I heard it on the way in, and they said that I'm sure you'll hear more about it later.
1: Okay, that's what happened. That's what happened.
9: Okay.
1: And the Iraqis said, we missed.
9: Okay.
1: And that was the end of that.
9: All right.
1: Okay?
9: Thanks a lot.
1: Take care. Yes. They lit up. In other words, they locked on with targeting radar. And believe me, airplanes can tell when they're being locked on to, not one, but four planes. And we fired a HARM missile at them. First time caller line, you're on the air. Hi.
10: All right.
1: Yes.
10: Hi, this is Meredith from Cedar Park, Texas.
1: All right, Meredith.
10: I can't believe I got through. I'm so nervous. I had something really important to tell you before you went on vacation. Then you went, and I couldn't tell you, but...
1: Well, what was it?
10: I had read in the paper that in February... Do you know the Piney Woods of Texas, like North Texas?
1: Sure.
10: Well, I had read that there was a thunderstorm, no tornado or anything, and 4 million trees just fell down.
1: That's right.
10: You heard about this?
1: Oh, yes.
10: So I was wondering, what do you think? Do you think maybe the jet stream touched down? Or?
1: Yes, I do.
10: Mm-hmm.
1: That is what is occurring. The jet stream is coming down on deck, and we're getting straight-line winds of 100 to 120 miles an hour every time it does.
10: It's crazy. And, you know, I'm relatively a new resident here. And my first year here, I was in a tornado, and it was the most scary experience of my life. So I have been keeping an eye on the weather, and the weather's just nuts all over.
1: The weather is in the process of a change.
10: Mm-hmm.
1: I mean, there simply is no doubt about it. It is changing.
10: Yeah, I know about it. So I thought this would be a good thing to tell you, on, especially on this night with your guest.
1: And I wonder, I sort of wonder... what it's going to change to. In other words, what are we going to be left with here in the desert? What are you going to be left with there in Texas when the change is complete?
10: Mm-hmm. Well, I think it's just going to keep getting worse. I'm a born-again Christian.
1: Are you?
10: Yes. And stop saying that we think you're the devil's toe jam, because we do not.
1: Well, some do.
10: Well, a lot of us don't.
1: Well, yeah, I know, but some do.
10: Yeah, you're right.
1: Some
10: a lot
1: do.
10: Of us don't. But I think, in my opinion, from a Christian point of view, yeah, I think it's going to keep on getting worse.
1: All right. I appreciate the call.
10: Thanks, Art.
1: You take care. I think from the point of view of many out there, of all kinds of disciplines, it's going to keep getting worse. The prophets, the religious people, people like Father Malachi Martin and many more, they know it. And if you listen to this show carefully, you know it too. The next step, I think, is to prepare.

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1: It is. Good morning, everybody. Coming up in a moment is Neil Slade. Now, who's Neil Slade? Well, he's somebody who's going to talk to you this night about cloud busting, controlling the weather with your mind. Think about it. There may even be an experiment. Neil Slade is a musical composer, concert performer, author, and artist. His music has been heard by millions in the PBS documentary movie soundtrack for Still and as music for the Kodak United States Traveling Exhibition. He's given hundreds of concert, radio, and television performances, including appearances at the U.S. Air Force Academy and the Gerald Ford Amphitheater. As a graduate in music and education, he's taught for 23 years and notably was primary assistant to brain and behavior researcher TDA Lingo for 11 years at the Dormant Brain Research and Development Laboratory. In his efforts to understand the roots of creativity and intelligence, Mr. Slade has continued to explore the workings of the human brain. This has led him to help students and audiences alike in learning revolutionary new methods of brain self-control. In an unprecedented program, one of his groups included the entire student body at a Denver public elementary school, kindergarten through sixth grade. Over 600 students and their teachers learned to self-activate advanced brain levels of creativity, intelligence, and cooperative trust behavior. His newest book, The Frontal Lobes Supercharge, is an easy-to-use, do-it-yourself manual for turning on untapped areas of each and every person's brain, the other 90% that people talk about. It shows readers how the human brain works, how to sharpen their everyday working mind, and how to access and control higher modes of advanced frontal lobal circuits. We'll talk about that, of course. And we will talk about how one might do something that's called, we're going to ask about it, it's called cloud busting. Neil Slade, up in a moment. Here is a very, very interesting story. It's the headline in the Post-Internet Edition, Tuesday, July 7th, is Sony sees sense to discontinue ESP research. Listen to this now. Japan's Sony Corporation says it has proved extrasensory perception exists, but has closed down its ESP research facility because there did not seem to be any way to turn the knowledge into marketable products. Sony had a team of five researchers who spent 7 years inviting people who claimed to have psychic powers into their laboratories for a series of scientific tests to see if they really did have the powers. The company's spokesman said, we found out experimentally that yes, ESP does indeed exist, but that any practical application of the knowledge is not likely in the foreseeable future, he said. That's really interesting. And so, Neil Slade, welcome to the program.
2: Thank you very much, Art. It is a thrill
1: great
2: to be on your show again.
1: Good to have you back.
2: Thank you very much.
1: Neil, do you think that in the undeveloped 90% of our brain, there rests ESP, the ability to obviously ESP is real, to perhaps move objects with our brain to control the weather, and I know we're going to talk about that tonight, and other things. But all of these strange, hard to control, but nevertheless absolutely true things that we can do with our brains, is that lying in the vast untapped area?
2: Yes, it is. It's a definite reality. And specifically, it's in a specific area of the brain, which is the frontal lobes. If you grab your forehead with your hand right above your eyes,
1: yeah,
2: everything that's underneath your fingertips is your frontal lobes.
1: Frontal lobe.
2: The first front third of your brain. And that's evolutionarily the most advanced part of the human brain.
1: Remember, they used to do lobotomies, right?
2: Yes.
1: When they did lobotomies, what did they do?
2: What they did is they severed the connections between the frontal lobes and the rest of the brain. And there are connections between that part of your brain and the rest of the less advanced part of the brains. When they cut that off, that's how they discovered what the frontal lobes did. And it was people like Alexandra Luria, a Russian neurosurgeon, who did experiments many, many years ago. And to his surprise, now we do use our frontal lobes to a small degree, and there's a trickle of activity that happens up in the frontal lobes. But the astonishing discoveries of people like Alexandra Luria and others who really examined the frontal lobes found that for the most part the frontal lobes were dormant, that even when you did a frontal lobotomy on a person,
1: right,
2: you changed very surface types of behaviors, and you had some mood alteration. But in general, the person could still function, and that the changes in general behavior of a human being pretty much stayed the same.
1: We don't do frontal lobe lobotomies, do we anymore?
2: No, as far as I can gather, it is a pretty much discontinued practice because it wasn't really effective in the way that they had hoped it would be effective in controlling psychotic type of behavior and
1: violent
2: behavior. And we now use drugs to do basically what we used to do with frontal lobotomy, and it works a bit better, although it still isn't the kind of cure that the profession is looking for in that way.
1: That's because it's sort of a massive sledgehammer approach to the whole thing.
2: Yes, and it really is sort of like throwing the baby out with the bathwater, as it were. So it was an experiment that was tried. We learned about the frontal lobes that way, but it's not a method that has proven to be a very positive.
1: Are you surprised that the Sony Corporation, Sony, big old Sony in Japan, spent 7 years studying ESP, said it's absolutely a real thing?
2: Yeah.
1: But we can't figure out any way to market it, so we're going to discontinue
2: researching. Well, actually, that doesn't come as a surprise to me at all. And we talked a little bit about this last time, and the work at the Dormant Brain Lab, in which I was involved in, kind of led us in the same direction, in that these abilities absolutely exist. They come to our aid, but they're not the kind of thing that you can use to make reptile brain profits with, if you understand.
1: Reptile brain profits.
2: We talked about how...
1: Yeah, we better go over all of that again.
2: Sure.
1: Briefly, if we can. There.
2: Yes, I think I've got it down to about 2 minutes.
1: Oh, that's good. Let's hear
2: that.
1: So
2: I have my notes here, and I will get right to them. The human brain is in layers. It is constructed like a baseball. You know how baseball has a core in the middle, and then it's got wrappings, or it's like an apple. Okay. Now the most inside part of the brain is called the reptile brain.
1: I would rather think of my brain, if you don't mind, as an apple than a baseball.
2: I'd like to use that too. Actually, you can use that analogy for kids, because we want to teach the kids today how the human brain works, so that when they grow up, they're using more than just 1 or 2% of their brain.
1: Right.
2: So this apple is, I'm glad you said that, because that is a better way. So the most inside part of the human brain is like the seed of an apple, and we call it the reptile brain. And it's exactly like the brains of snakes, lizards, and reptiles. And the reptile brain computes only basic survival, self-defense, and counterattack behaviors. And I'll repeat again the famous neuroscientist joke. The reptile brain computes the four Fs of behavior: fighting, fleeing, feeding, and reproduction.
1: Yes.
2: Okay. Now, the reptile brain merely reacts with the rest of the universe. It doesn't think, it just reacts. It's 100% competitive consciousness, and it only computes me types of behavior, just like snakes and lizards.
1: It's like a Howard Stern brain.
2: Yeah. That's right. I heard that call earlier. That was funny. And you fielded that so well. You know, I've got to tell you something, Art. And this also helps people to understand the difference between frontal lobes behavior and reptilian behavior. Every single radio talk show host I've ever listened to is clicked into their reptile brain. They live for combative banter.
1: Yes.
2: They love to scream. They love to argue. They love to tell people how stupid they are. That's reptilian behavior. It's competitive, combative behavior. Art, you are the only radio talk show host that I have heard that has never sunk to that low level. And you,
1: well, using one's reptile brain for 5 hours is too much of a strain.
2: You can't do it.
1: No, you can't do it.
2: It's impossible. And, you know, I've heard some real loony birds, to be perfectly frank, on your show.
1: Oh,
2: but
1: sure.
2: You don't even, you know, you have people that even when you don't agree with them, I've never heard you say, oh, you're stupid.
1: No.
2: Your idea has no credibility.
1: No.
2: It's an intelligent discussion in which you respect whatever anyone has to say, no matter how different it is from your opinion. And that's pure frontal lobes type of behavior.
1: Good.
2: And it's such a pleasure to be a part of, to be able to talk with you and to turn on my radio every night and listen to this.
1: All right, that's enough sucking up.
2: Okay, anyway.
1: All right, so anyway.
2: But anyway, that's a good analogy, a difference that people can understand between reptile and frontal lobes, okay?
1: Okay.
2: But let's go back to our apple here.
1: Yes, back to the apple.
2: So we know what the reptile brain is, okay?
1: Right.
2: Typical talk radio. The next layer surrounding this inner core of the brain is called the mammal brain. And it's like the core of an apple around the reptile brain seeds. And what the mammal brain does is it adds on emotions and very basic social behaviors. And it allows you to function on the same level as your pet dog or cat, okay? It allows you to do things with other individuals, like wolves in a pack or like a tribe of gorillas. That's what the mammal
1: is. Is it cooperative behavior?
2: 50% cooperative behavior. Because, you know, if you threaten a mammal, okay, a typical mammal or something that has no ability to reason or think ahead, which is what the frontal lobes do, then the mammal brain can either click backwards into reptile brain counterattack, self-defense, or can click forward into cooperative behavior. But it's unpredictable. It's just depending upon the environment. The individual really doesn't have control over that in a mammal brain.
1: If somebody's coming at us with a pickaxe, or putting a gun at us, or pulls a knife on us,
2: yes.
1: Reptile brain is going full strength.
2: Absolutely.
1: Right. Okay.
2: We just like when you take the food away from the dog or take a bone away from the dog doesn't have to think about it; just clicks back.
1: If we're on a baseball team and we are playing a team game, we're using our mammal brain. Probably.
2: Well, we're using half our mammal brain, but we're using half our reptile brain to beat the other team. See, competitive sports requires you to be 50% in your reptile brain.
1: Okay, but competitiveness is an important attribute for human beings.
2: In a play type of environment.
1: Well,
2: you know, when we have a football game, we know we're not really going to kill the other team.
1: We wish for it sometimes. I've sat in front of the television many times to break his leg.
2: We're sort of in that halfway,
1: that's right.
2: Like halfway between reptile and mammal. If everyone were in completely cooperative behavior at a football game, both teams would just start hugging each other and singing songs. Okay, so you've got to, in sport.
1: Exactly right, throw up.
2: Yeah. So, right. There'd be no point to it. So, but this is also considered play behavior, which is if you watch your little puppies play with each other, they have these mock kind of attacks.
1: That's true.
2: Right?
1: Yep.
2: And they bite each other and they chase each other around.
1: You bet.
2: So a certain level of reptilian behavior, it can be handled and it's not destructive.
1: Okay.
2: All right? That makes sense?
1: Absolutely.
2: Okay. So this is what the mammal brain, our mammal brain, but we're using half our reptile brain to beat the other team. See, competitive sports requires you to be 50% in your reptile brain.
3: Okay, but competitiveness is an important attribute for human beings.
2: In a play type of environment.
3: Well,
2: you know, when we have a football game, we know we're not really going to kill the other team.
3: We wish for it sometimes. I've sat in front of the television many times to break his leg.
2: We're sort of in that halfway, like halfway between reptile and mammal. If everyone were in completely cooperative behavior at a football game, both teams would just start hugging each other and singing songs. Okay, so you've got to, in sport.
3: Exactly right, throw up.
2: Yeah, so there'd be no point to it. So, but this is also considered play behavior, which is if you watch your little puppies play with each other, they have these mock kind of attacks.
3: That's true.
2: Right?
3: Yep.
2: And they bite each other and they chase each other around.
3: You bet.
2: So a certain level of reptilian behavior is

0: Twins would just start hugging each other and singing songs. Okay, so you've got to, in sport,
1: exactly right, throw up.
0: Yeah. So right. There'd be no point to it. So, but this is also considered play behavior, which is a, you know, if you watch your little puppies play with each other, they have these mock kind of attacks.
1: That's true.
0: Right?
1: Yep.
0: And they bite each other and they chase each other around.
1: You bet.
0: So a certain level of reptilian behavior can be handled and it's not destructive.
1: Okay.
0: All right? Does that make sense?
1: Absolutely.
0: Okay. So this is what the mammal brain does. Now, also in the mammal brain contains gateway switches which control the flow of energy to even higher, more advanced parts of the brain. Inside the mammal brain is halfway between the most advanced parts, which is the outer layers of the brain,
1: right,
0: and the most primitive parts. So, and we'll get to how that works in a second. The outermost layer of the brain is called the primate brain and the frontal lobes. Now, this is like the gray matter and the white wrinkly matter. When we look at a brain, this is what we think of. When we see Frankenstein's brain in a jar.
1: It's the only one I can remember, a young Frankenstein. Remember Abby Normal?
0: Mm-hmm.
1: Well, anyway, so I haven't looked at a lot of brains, but I sort of understand what
0: we think of the wrinkly part, right? And
1: yeah,
0: we see this
1: yeah.
0: big thing, and then we kind of see the stem sticking out at the bottom, right?
1: Oh,
0: the
1: yeah.
0: stem is the reptile brain, and the stem goes into the very inside part, and we really don't see that. Most of what we see is the primate brain and the frontal lobes, which is that front third. And that makes up 5/6 of the total volume of our human brain. And it computes the most complex, refined, and advanced human behaviors. It computes abstract thought,
1: mm-hmm.
0: concepts of time,
1: mm-hmm.
0: planning, and it computes CECIL, what we call CECIL, C-I-C-I-L.
1: What is that?
0: This stands for creativity, imagination,
1: mm-hmm.
0: cooperation, intuition, logic. We use this CECIL to teach those 600 school kids how to get out of their reptile brain only and move forward into advanced cooperative creative intelligence. We said CECIL. You can remember CECIL, C-I-C-I-L.
1: It is not frequently accessed, though, and these switches are not frequently on. How come?
0: We are culturally conditioned to click backwards into our reptile brain. Turn on your TV set. What do you see? You see people with guns. You see car chases. You see people on the Jerry Springer arguing, fighting. We are evolutionarily stuck at a certain level. We have all the brain circuitry there to move forward and out into the stars, but the great cosmic joke is we haven't learn to turn it on yet. People, you know, here's something that people don't really understand how powerful and complicated a machine their brain is, the one sitting between your ears. Let me tell you what everybody is walking around with. The human brain contains between 10 and 100 billion neurons in this outer layer of cortex, what we're talking about, okay? Now,
1: right.
0: We can only estimate this number because it's really too big to calculate precisely. Now, underneath that outer layer, still in the primate brain, there's another 150 billion glial cells, and they play a supporting role to the cortex, the outer layer, okay? Then there's all the cells that are in the innermost layers of the brain, in addition to those outer 250 billion.
1: Okay, I think I can grasp that. So the outer part of our brain is the real creative, civilized portion of our brain, the one that we so rarely seem to access.
0: Yes.
1: And you think it's I guess I'm going to ask you now, are we evolving into more access? Or are we devolving into less access of that area?
0: I don't know. What do you think?
1: I'm not asking about Neil Slade because, I know a lot about this. I'm asking about the general population of the world.
0: I think we're teeter-tottering. I think we could go either way. And this is really what the focus of the work that T.D. Lingo did at the Dormant Brain Lab, and that was to explain to

0: people how they can then teeter-totter into the most advanced part of their brain. So we as a society learn to teach the little ones and our friends. And so instead of using just 1% of our brain, we can start to tap into the infinity circuits. And what he found was that, for 2,000 years, we've had different religions, you know, and we've had all kinds of philosophies. And in the 60s, we had the Summer of Love, where everyone thought, oh, we're going to love everyone. But unfortunately, all these things fizzled out, and we have Pakistan and India doing the nuclear tests, and we hear.
1: I'm not sure that the Summer of Love really was exactly that. It was kind of more like the Summer of Sex, and that's true. If it had really been the Summer of Love, then it might have lived up to its billing. But the Summer of Love really meant let's get it on.
0: Okay.
1: Neil, hold on. We're at the bottom of the hour, and we'll be right back. Neil Slade is my guest, and we're talking about the human brain. And shortly, we're going to talk about what the human brain, when the frontal lobes are popped on correctly, can do. And one of the things that Neil Slade will prove to you it can do is control the weather. We've been talking about the weather a lot lately. Stay right there.

0: you have a fax for Art Bell in the Kingdom of Nye. Send it to him at area code 702-727-8499. 702-727-8499. Please limit your faxes to one or two pages. This is Coast to Coast AM with Art Bell. Now, here again is Art.
1: And we've got Neil Slade here tonight. Neil studied the human brain with one of the greatest for many, many years. And he's here talking about the human brain this morning. Stay tuned. I think you'll find it absolutely fascinating. Listen, New Crop Circle on the website. Man, they're having quite a season in Great Britain. Clanfield, Hampshire Crop Circle. Reported June 19th. Now we've got a photograph for you on the website. You're going to want to take a look at this. They're becoming more complex as time goes on. I bet if we could control some greater portion of that 90%, we'd probably understand exactly what they mean. What do you think? Anyway, a brand new one. We're going to do a show on crop circles pretty soon. We're going to bring a reporter who's over there going through each and every one every day now in Great Britain on the air, and we'll probably bring him on the air from Great Britain. He'll talk to you about crop circles. See if he understands any more than he did previously. Once again, Neil Slade. There are a couple of things that I do want to mention. One, again, is the Clanfield, Hampshire crop circle. The other is when Keith gets back online, he's kind of out of pocket right now. I have sent him a ghost photograph that is really intriguing. It's either a fake or it's one of the more interesting ghost photographs I've ever seen. One of the two. I don't know. You never know. But it sure is intriguing. And so we'll get that up on the website, I'm sure, before the night is done. The other is, anybody, I think Linda Moulton Howe is also out of pocket right now, not in Philadelphia. I need to get hold of Linda Moulton Howe. So, Linda, if you're out there, call me, or if somebody knows where Linda is, tell her to call me, please. Sometime during the day, later in the day, between, I don't know, 11 and 3 Pacific time or something, I need to get hold of Linda Moulton Howe. All right, now back to Neil Slade. Neil, hi.
2: Hi again.
1: All right. Here we are with all of this ability in this the greater outer portion of our brain, our frontal lobe.
2: Yeah.
1: And the key is, what do we use it for? How do we turn it on? How do we begin to access it?
2: Yeah. Okay. Well, you know, as I mentioned before, we've tried in our as civilization has sort of stumbled along here. We've tried a lot of different ways to sort of get all the good stuff going. Mm-hmm. But now that we've been inside the brain and we can actually take pictures of it with it working from the inside with MRIs and PET scans, it really has allowed us to pinpoint how the consciousness and thought processes and energy flows through the brain. Now, as you remember, about a week after I was on last December, you played a show, or you had a woman on named Harlot.
1: Yes.
2: And she was a Satanist or
1: She was a Satanist.
2: She was a Satanist.
1: Hail Satan, whole thing.
2: And she was describing all sorts of really negative, horrible scenarios and really bad reptilian types of energies and processes. She was really clicked back into her reptile brain. And in the middle of your discussion with her, all of a sudden there was this unexplainable photograph that appeared on your webcam.
1: That's right.
2: And no one really was able to pinpoint it. And I just, I just got in the computer and I turned it on and I saw that photograph and I went, holy cow, this is a photograph of energy in the brain. 9 years ago, I had done my original brain book called The Frontal Lobes Handbook. And I know how the pathways in the brain move. And also, you can see a lot of, there was a video on the Discovery Channel, a video that you can actually go to the library and check out. And it shows the pathways of energy in the brain and how it flows. And I looked at this photograph and I said, holy cow, here is a picture of the energy caught on videotape.
1: Mm.
2: And if people go, I kept those photos, and if people go to my website, they can click on the Art Bell energy photo.
1: Oh, you're kidding. You've got that up there.
2: Yes, and I have the explanation, the neuroscientist's view of what this is. So I don't know if you've got your computer by or anything, but if people look at this photo...
1: My computer is always here.
2: Okay. If you look at the photo, and I'll describe it for people who don't have a computer. We have a side profile of your head, and
1: yes,
2: you're looking to the left side, our left, and the entire area where your frontal lobe sit is covered with a flash of light. It almost looks like you have gray hair, and we know you don't have gray hair. Yeah,
1: I have a little in my mustache, but
2: right.
1: Yeah, that's right.
2: It's
1: don't.
2: Like there's a cloud.
1: No, it's true. This photograph, actually, there's a time hack on it when it was taken.
2: Yes, and I made note of that.
1: And I
2: made specific note of that. It happened at 1:26:21.
1: That's right.
2: Same thing forwards and backwards.
1: That's correct.
2: Right. And you replayed it a few days later because you wanted to know what was said at that exact moment.
1: That's
2: I
1: right.
2: I got out my stopwatch.
1: That's exactly correct. Now, I didn't know this photograph. It was called to my attention. This was taken.
2: Yes.
1: All right. And fortunately, it was able to be retrieved. We got the photograph. We checked the time. And as you point out, the time is the same forwards as it is in reverse. And there is no question... We were talking at that instant about her wish, in fact, her statement that she had taken her child and made sure before her child was murdered that her child would join her in hell.
2: Yes.
1: It was one of the eeriest, strangest moments that I've had in talk radio, and that is the exact instant photograph was
2: Art, I can be even more precise than that. I can tell you the exact two words, okay? And I'll tie this into the brain because then you'll understand what this picture is.
1: Okay.
2: While you were talking to her, you clicked into your reptile brain. What she was saying was so traumatic, so negative, you had to put up your defenses. So you were clicked into self-defense.
1: I believe it.
2: So all the energy comes up. It starts inside your reptile brain, and then it works its way out, and it gets to the mammal brain where it gets to the click switch, right? Now, at that point, at the amygdala, one of the switches is called the amygdala, and at that point, the energy can either be clicked backwards, where it's recomputed by reptile brain, or blocked, just like a dam blocks water, okay? Or it can be clicked forward, in which case it goes further out to the frontal lobes and eventually goes out your forehead, and the energy is projected back out to universe. So there's a cycle. Follow? Now, when the energy is blocked at the amygdala and you're clicked backward into self-defense, okay.
1: I was definitely in a very defensive state.
2: It's a short circuit. It's like a circuit that's not completed. Okay? And you feel bad because it is anti-survival.
1: Yes.
2: You can't stay there. If you stay there, you will get sick and you will die.
1: Yeah.
2: Eventually.
1: Oh, it stopped me cold. It has haunted me ever since.
2: Right. Now, at the very moment, 1:26:21,
1: mm-hmm.
2: she was saying one sentence in her entire little spiel there. She started talking about God
1: mm-hmm.
2: for one sentence. And when she said, now, it doesn't, you can be an atheist and you'll understand this. You don't have to be a religious person, but you'll understand. She said, his essence. She was talking about God. And when she said his essence, it's like when you're clicked into your reptile brain, you're pulling the rubber band back and you're making it tighter and tighter and the tension is getting tighter. And when she said his essence, all of a sudden your brain computed, yes, there is a higher force out there, a positive force that can protect me. And at that moment, it was as if the rubber band was released, the energy clicked forward into the frontal lobes, and you made the connection
1: mm-hmm.
2: with cosmic consciousness with a higher source. And the rubber band of energy flew out your frontal lobes, and you could see the tube of light or energy or whatever it is that's coming out right through the third eye.
1: All right. Now, I want to say something about this photograph, because a lot of people, based on what you have just said, are going to go and look at it.
2: Yeah.
1: Now, there have been those who have said, some few, actually, that it's smoke. All right? But
2: that's okay.
1: They're wrong.
2: Well,
1: they're wrong. I sit here and very nearly chain smoke these things that are barely even cigarettes that I smoke.
2: Yeah.
1: And so we have taken probably by now hundreds of thousands of photographs that have been snapped, and never, ever has one even remotely looked like this. So,
2: it's not smoke. It's like lightning spikes.
1: Yeah, I know.
2: And I believe what that is, it's sort of like it's this energy is also, once it gets out of your brain, it has to be grounded, just like if you had a loose electric wire.
1: Yep.
2: So we're seeing the spikes of that current being grounded as it gets a little bit out of your brain. And, of course, as soon as she started talking about the devil again, then you had to click back into reptile brain. So we don't see this energy going out to infinity, but we do see for that one fraction of a second when you think of when she mentions this higher power, you're able to make that connection. And I recall you had a fellow named on Alper, Matthew Alper.
1: Oh, thank you.
2: And he even said, he talked about the God part of the brain. And
1: yes.
2: He said, when we are in mortal danger, our brain computes God. Right?
1: You're exactly correct.
2: Right. And he says, this is how we survive this, what is obviously fear of death that we face all the time. We compute it. We counteract this mortal terror with a thought of God. So we can actually see in this photo some sort of energy coming out of your brain when you made that connection with the God part of your brain. And, you don't have to say, well, God is this thing sitting up at this throne. Maybe for you it was just the universal energy system, or just the sense that there is something out there that can counterattack. But it was a release. You see how the energy was released and clicked forward for that moment. And, I looked at this too, and I thought, well, Art was smoking and some smoke went up, but

0: No.
1: If you think about it, if you've ever seen wind tunnel experiments, the wind is blowing and you can't see the wind, right?
0: Right.
1: And then they put some smoke and the smoke shows the current of the wind.
0: That's correct.
1: That's right? Okay. Now, I don't know exactly what this photo is other than it shows the brain energy. The brain energy itself might be invisible, but it can most definitely have, perhaps it had an effect on dust particles in the air. And as the energy was so strong coming out of the brain, just like in a wind tunnel, it ionized the dust particles, so they formed a pattern that was in that went along with the strong force of invisible, perhaps psychic energy coming from your brain, or even if it was smoke, the force of the energy was so strong, and they have formed a pattern that you could see in the photograph. Because of the flow of that.
0: I am telling you right now, it was not smoke.
1: Well, yeah, but in any case, it's showing some sort of energy field being radiated from the brain. If you look at the photo, also, it actually shows where the click switch is. And there's a little bulbous part, which is the closest part to your ear.
0: I see it.
1: That is the exact,
0: I'm on your website right
1: sure,
0: now.
1: That is the exact location and shape of the amygdala switch. That
0: all right.
1: Is exactly where it sits. And
0: look, everybody, go up to my website and go over to go down to Neil's name, Neil Slade's name in the guest area. Go to his website, and when you get there, go down, click on, it says Art Bell Brain Energy Photo. Click on that and take a look.
1: Yeah.
0: For yourself.
1: So people want to know what we're using to change the weather, what we're using to break up cloud formations in the sky, what energy we're using for telepathy and precognition and telekinesis. There's a picture of the flow of energy in the brain. It's showing where the energy starts. It's showing where the energy is computed by the frontal lobes, because that's the part of the brain that computes it, and it shows it leaving the prefrontal lobes, which is in front of the frontal lobes, and it's even the more advanced part of the brain, and it's showing the actual way the energy flows through the brain. So we're not talking about some new agey kind of fluffy, you know, love everybody and positive thought. I mean, that's all good. We're talking about an actual neurological process that we understand the neurochemistry for, we understand the neural pathways for, we understand how all the parts are connected, and darn it, you can see it in that photo.
0: Mm-hmm.
1: And it's a historic photo for that reason.
0: Nope, you're absolutely correct. I think it is as well, and now that I look at it again right now, it still freaks me out. It really does.
1: It's wild.
0: To see that, the only thing I have to say is, folks, I guarantee that was not, I repeat, that was, whatever it is, it's not smoke. So think what you will, it is what it is. It was snapped at exactly 126.21, and interestingly, and I'm not really into numerology, but 126.21 reads the same way both ways.
1: Well, you know, I think that's how the universe is, in fact. You can look at something. If one, you know, there's a famous Zen saying that says, if one thing is true, then the opposite is true. And some people, when they look at that photo, they say, that's a ghost, and that's a skull and a neck. And who's to say that they're wrong? But we can also say, well, we can look at it and say, well, we know how neural energy flows through the brain. It's also neural energy flowing through the brain. So if you're computing with if you don't know anything about the brain and you look at it, you can say it's a ghost, and well, who's to say that you're wrong, you know? But if you know a little bit about the brain, you can look at it and say, oh yeah, that's the energy flow. Now I know a little more about how the brain works. And then you can control it. See, knowledge is power. You understand how your brain is put together, then you can steer your brain down the road and you can take it where you want to go.
0: We're going to talk shortly about cloud busting. What do you think, ultimately, if human beings acted together and were able to access this larger part of our brain, what would we actually be capable of doing?
1: I don't think there's any limit to what we are capable of doing. I think one is

0: usefulnesses, is that a word, of cloud busting. It allows an individual to go in their front yard or in their backyard and to start to see what they are capable with their brain. Who cares? I mean, and now this is, just so people know what cloud busting is briefly, it's where you pick a specific cloud in the sky, and you can have a lot of clouds lined up in a row in the sky, and you can pick a specific cloud of your choice, or you can have a friend pick one, and you can concentrate this frontal lobe's energy that we see in the photo, and you can make that cloud vaporize, disappear in a matter of 3 to 5 minutes. And once you make that connection with your brain and with your ability to do that, it opens up the door to, well, if I can manipulate clouds 10,000 feet up with my mind, what limits are there to what I can do? And I don't think there is really any limit. I think probably, you know, when we're visited by these unexplainable flying ships in the sky, and when we see crop circles, what we're seeing is evidences of intelligences who have learned to tap into what may be their infinite brain circuit.
1: I believe you. I believe that our brains are capable of this. And on your website, you have, and your website is beginning to jam up, by the way.
0: Is it?
1: Yeah. But you've got actual video evidence.
0: Yes.
1: What is it? Some sort of moving video file? I can't get to it. It's so busy.
0: What I did, you know, and I think I sent you some email about a month ago or so, and I was really looking for some ways to show people that what we're talking about when we're talking about opening up and accessing paranormal and extrasensory abilities, that it's a real thing. It's something that you can prove to yourself. So I just ran in my back. I thought, well, I know. I've been doing this for 20 years, and I have a half a dozen friends.
1: All right, hold it right there. That's a good place to hang everybody up. I love doing that, hanging them up. We're going to talk about cloud busting when we come back, and the evidence is on his website. We'll talk about that in a moment. Taking a cloud and causing it to disperse within 5 minutes or so. Think it can be done? This is Coast to Coast AM.

0: 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West of the Rockies, including Montana, Wyoming, Colorado, and New Mexico, 1-800-618-8255. 1-800-618-8255. Now again, here's Art Bell.
1: Well, I don't think we're ever going back where we came from, but you never know. It's a pretty song. I'm Art Bell, and my guest is Neil Slade, and he is a brain researcher. Was originally a graduate in music and education, but taught 23 years in that area. Then, notably, was the primary assistant to brain and behavior researcher, TDA Lingo, for 11 years at the Dormant Brain Research and Development Laboratory. And we are talking about the nature of the brain. We've talked about that for the past hour. Described the various areas of the brain and how there are switches between the primitive areas of our brain, the reptile areas, and the higher order areas, the frontal lobe portions and the outside portions of the brain, and how one might begin to utilize that portion of the brain. Now we're up to the point where Neil is going to tell you that it is possible to cloud bust, and you can prove it to yourself as he did. He's got video on his website, which you can reach through mine, though it's beginning to slow at the moment because of all the traffic. Can't get to it tonight, get to it tomorrow. And he's going to tell you exactly the experiment he performed. It should be very, very interesting indeed. So that's all coming up in a moment, and I think you're going to find it fascinating. So whether or not you have a computer, stay right where you are, and we'll talk about affecting the weather with your brain. All right, back now to Neil Slade. Neil, and so you wanted to prove that it could be done, that you could dissipate a cloud with the power of your brain, and so you did what?
2: Well, again, this is something that I learned how to do 20 years ago. I was a yoga and meditation instructor while I was going to college. And one of the things that you do when you meditate and you practice hatha yoga is you learn to focus and concentrate different kinds of energy in your body. Some people call this chi energy. Some people call it life force.
1: Whatever it is, it's, by the way, absolutely real. There have been clinical studies of yogis. They can control their heart rate. They can control all kinds of things that we cannot.
2: Oh, it's amazing.
1: And it's also absolutely true.
2: There is a guy named Jack Schwartz who I've seen on television, and he will take a large darning needle and shove it right through. He'll roll it around on the floor and get it really dirty first, and then he'll shove it through his biceps muscle. Then he'll pull it out, right? No pain, no bleeding, and then they'll do a close-up on it, and the wound within 5 minutes is completely cleared up. And he does this with mind control. And they ask him, well, what do you think about when you're doing this? He says, oh, fields and flowers. He clicks into positive frontal lobe imagery, and what this does is it turns off all the negative influences.
1: Don't try this at home.
2: Oh, no, absolutely not. I mean, this is somebody who's practiced this, you know, as a very dedicated type of discipline.
1: And for the average person to try that right now, they're going to end up in the emergency room.
2: Yes, they would be insane.
1: Yeah.
2: Okay, but he's a long-term practiced yogi, so he's able to do this.
1: Yes, well, the whole point is I really want my audience to understand this is absolutely real. Yogis can do these things with their brains, period.
2: Yes. Right. Now I can't do that, and I wouldn't want to attempt to do it, but I did learn how to channel that energy in a different way through this technique of cloud busting that I pick up from some other yoga people. So, and I'd forgotten, I haven't done this for many years, and then I realized, well, I was going to be on your show. Let's think of something really cool that we can share with people that will demonstrate this psychic energy.
1: Right.
2: I thought, let's go bust some clouds and put it on videotape and get it on the web. And that way people know I'm not crazy, okay? That I'm not just making this up. And as I mentioned before, I must have a half a dozen friends who can do this. You can go to the public library. There's a book called Yoga, Youth, and Reincarnation in which this skill is documented. So this is one thing that that I can do, and people can learn actually very...
1: All right, only a very small percentage of the people are going to be able to get to your website through mine or directly or however and see this. So describe to us what we would see if we could go there and see it.
2: Okay, I went in the backyard with my old Panasonic camera, and I picked a cloud that was almost directly overhead. Now, actually, the best way to do this is to pick a day when there is no wind, okay, because the wind will interfere. I don't know why, but it interferes with your ability to project the energy. Maybe it disperses the energy.
1: Right.
2: I don't know why. Maybe it cools down the air or something. But so I picked a day that there was absolutely no wind. Clouds were just sitting in the sky. I picked a bunch of clouds with a little bit of blue sky so you could see where the cloud started and where it stopped.
1: Right.
2: And I put in the center of the viewfinder a good cloud adjusted area, okay? And you could see a little blue around, okay? And you could see the clouds weren't moving.
1: Right.
2: Then I said, okay, now I'm going to punch a hole in the middle of this cloud bank without disturbing any of the surrounding cloud formation. And I just focused the energy coming out of my frontal lobes. I clicked my amygdala forward, which is the gateway switch, so the energy gets past the reptile brain, past the mammal brain, and then out from the frontal lobes, concentrated on this area within 3 minutes, really to my surprise, because I thought it would take longer than this, a huge gaping hole appears right in the middle of this cloud bank, and the surrounding clouds are, for the most part, really, they're completely undisturbed. So you can see that the wind is not blowing clouds across the sky.
1: Yeah.
2: What you see is it's like somebody's taking a spoon and swirling in the middle of the clouds, and the cloud, and there's a hole that appears, and the cloud in the middle vaporizes. And on the website, what we did is we took a GIF file. So we took we had a Snappy, as a matter of fact, we used.
1: Right.
2: And we took one picture, and then we waited 30 seconds, and we took another one, and there's about 10 pictures, and they fire off in rapid succession. And first you see the cloud bank, and then you see the hole, and the clouds all the way around it still in existence. Okay? Now, I did that once, and I thought, okay, people are going to say that was a coincidence, it was luck. I said, now, without turning the camera off, I'm going to point at another cloud. I'm going to do the same exact thing again. And I did it again, right in a row. And this time it was a different cloud bank, and there was a little separate cloud, a slightly smaller one, surrounded by clouds. And I said, okay, I'm going to concentrate on this little one and make it disappear. And it also took about 3 minutes. Only the cloud in the center that I put, and you can see it on the website, it's smack in the middle of the viewfinder. It took 3 minutes. It goes, it just vaporizes into nothing. Just as I said it would.
1: I'm getting a lot of faxes from people who support what you're saying.
2: Yes.
1: They have also done it. This
2: yes.
1: apparently is something that's been going on for a long time. I didn't know about it.
2: Actually, from what I was told, this is a very ancient yogic meditation in which one learns to control this chi or brain energy, and it's a way that you can demonstrate it very effectively. And by doing this, then you, as you go through your daily activities, you think, well, maybe, something is happening the way I don't want it to. Maybe I'm projecting that energy. Now, you talk a lot on your show about the weather. When I first learned this cloud busting ability, I lived with another group of people, and the fellow who owned the house taught what he called instant meditation.
1: Mm-hmm.
2: And he lived near the DU campus, and he would ride his bicycle down to the park. Now, this was like a 60-year-old gentleman. And he was, his name was George Green, and he's gone on to, he's passed on since then, so I don't mind mentioning his name on the air. But George, he taught instant meditation, and he was formerly a millionaire meat packing processing plant owner.
1: Mm-hmm.
2: And he decided one day that he was not really happy. He gave up the meat packing business. He started meditating, and he started selling flowers on the corner, on the street corners in Denver. And he started going around teaching students at DU and people at the park for free how to do instant meditation. And we did all kinds of really unexplainable, bizarre things that George explained to us. This is the power of the mind and of your brain. And if you can control your thought processes, then you start to tap into all these other kinds of things that normally people aren't aware that they can do. They're not even aware that they exist. For example, George would drive. He had an old Rambler, a green Rambler sedan. He would drive his car. He would get in his car and drive to a flea market 10 miles across town and back. And he would meditate the whole way, and he would not hit one red light on the entire trip. That's because I'm doing my instant meditation. One time he was having trouble with his transmission.
3: Now, it's really strange you should mention that. I've done that.
2: Really? Now, how did you do that?
3: I don't know. With green lights. I've done it.
2: Was it a deliberate kind of focusing of thought?
3: Absolutely. No,
2: oh, okay.
3: Absolutely. I tried it, and it worked. Actually, you would have to know Las Vegas to know what I'm about to say, but on Charleston, which is, it cuts from one side of Las Vegas to the other with stoplights at just about every single corner, which are not, they're supposed to be coordinated. It's got a computer system, and it's supposed to be coordinated, so if you go a certain speed, you know, you can just keep on trucking if there's not a lot of traffic.
2: Yeah.
3: But the computer system has not yet worked. And so it's completely random. And I actually made it from one side of the city to the complete other side of the city without ever hitting one red light, varying my speeds and using only my intense concentration to do so. I did that one time.
2: It's like you have, you know how fire engines, they can send out a radar signal and override the signal? It's like you're doing that with your brain.
3: Well, look at what they're doing at Princeton right now. At Princeton, they are proving beyond any shadow of a doubt the human brain can control, and I can demonstrate it right here on my own little computer, a random number generator. There is no question about it. At Princeton, they have proven this beyond any shadow of any doubt, period. The brain can do that. And if it can do that, it can control things like traffic lights.
2: You can do it. You know what? I discovered you can do it with flipping a coin. And
3: I would imagine so.
2: Depending
3: yes.
2: on, you know, statisticians would really give me a hard time on this.
3: I'm sure they would.
2: Okay, but I do it informally, and if I've got a lot of things that I'm supposed to be doing, and I try to do this, of course it doesn't work, because my brain is saying, no, you're not supposed to be playing with coins. You're supposed to be a productive member of society. So I'm, and when I'm.
3: Which means making coins, not trying to cause the outcome of the flip.
2: Whatever. If you're clicked back, you know, if you're clicked into self-defense and survival, if you're worried about this, worried about that, none of this paranormal stuff is going to work.
3: That's right.
2: You've got to have a clear, calm, state of mind. You've got to be able to click that amygdala forward and get into the frontal lobes. And then all these paranormal extrasensory stuff happens spontaneously. It happens automatically. You don't even have to make them work. I think this is a big misconception that people have about paranormal abilities. People who are in the business of helping other people, of doing very important work that uses paranormal abilities, they'll get those abilities.
3: Using the power of concentration on a coin flip.
2: Yeah.
3: What percentage can you affect, have you found?
2: I haven't done it that much, but I feel that if you can increase 20%, you're really doing very well.
3: Well, shouldn't the same principle apply to somebody working a craps table?
2: Yeah, but see, no. Now here we're getting into a different kind of thing, okay? And we talked about this a little bit, but I think it's worth review. Your reptile brain is the part of your brain that computes me, types of behaviors.
3: And when you're throwing crops, you're definitely into the me, me, me.
2: You're definitely into me, me, me.
3: Yeah.
2: Now, extrasensory and paranormal abilities are computed by the frontal lobes. And the frontal lobes is the part of the brain that connects with the rest of the universe.
3: Well said. So in a moment of greed-induced traps throwing, you're not very likely to be accessing those higher areas.
2: You can't. It's like driving backwards and forwards at the same time.
3: I understand.
2: You can't do it. It's impossible. We were talking about, we had a little discussion about why negative psychic powers might work or why they don't work. And,
3: exactly.
2: And I agree with you to a certain extent that they can be used for good or evil. But the problem is when you start to use these kinds of powers for evil purposes, there's this automatic shutoff that happens. And I'll explain this to you. If a person were to use telepathy, for example, to harm another person, that same telepathy would ensure that the evildoer empathically feels the other person's pain. Ouch. Okay? You can't make a person feel bad telepathically without feeling the same thing that they're feeling.
3: Gotcha.
2: So it would be like putting your own finger in the fire. Follow?
3: Gotcha. Well, you know, a lot of people will say, look, if these powers are real, why don't you go out and win the lottery and prove it? You know, and that sort of thing. So it's the exact same thing. You really can't use these abilities when you're locked into that reptilian part of your brain.
2: If you're trying to see into the future, if you're trying to turn on your telepathy or precognition, what you're doing is you're leaving your ego behind and you're going into the big pot and you're throwing yourself into the superconscious. And the superconsciousness is the combined consciousness of everyone out there.
3: What a lot of people call the collective consciousness.
2: It's something that's shared.
3: Right.
2: Now, if you're in the shared consciousness, you're not going to be thinking, well, what can I take and grab just for myself? Because as soon as you start thinking, what am I going to keep all to myself, you've just stepped out of the collective consciousness and back into your little, tiny, little mind, your little ego mind.
3: Mm-hmm.
2: See?
3: Oh, I do see. Yes, I see indeed.
2: So,
3: now you're suggesting, first of all, I guess it's now worth asking. Suppose I wanted to go out tomorrow where we have very few clouds.
2: Yeah.
3: And try a cloud bust. We've got a few lingering clouds, even though it got up to 106 yesterday.
2: Yeah.
3: We've got a few lingering clouds, storm clouds, that kind of thing. And I could try that on a good calm day.
2: Okay.
3: How would I, mentally get into the mode, put myself in the mode to be able to do that? What is the actual exercise?
2: Okay. There's two levels of this that you have to understand. Somebody asked me, how do I play the piano? And I said, well, you take your finger and you press down on the key. Plink. Okay?
3: Mm-hmm.
2: That's how you play the piano. That's one level.
3: Mm-hmm.
2: But then they say, well, yeah, but what about, but that doesn't sound like Beethoven or Mozart.
3: That's
2: I say, well, it does go a little deeper than that. I can show you how to play Twinkle Twinkle in about 5 minutes.
3: Mm-hmm.
2: But if you want to sound like Beethoven, you're going to have to go into it a little bit deeper. Okay? So when people go out to do cloud busting, okay, they may be able to do this right away, or they might have a little trouble. Now, if they have trouble, it means they need to go into it deeper. Now that's why I wrote the Frontal Lobe Supercharge book and all the other brain books. Is because I give instructions how to go into these deeper levels, so if people can't do something right away, they will understand and get the exact instructions.
3: Is it possible here on the radio, in a sort of a 101 form, to tell us how to do it?
2: Yes, and I'm going to do that. I'm going to do that.
3: Absolutely excellent. All right, hold on right where you are, and we will we'll try and do that when we come back, sort of give you the quick 101 on how to tap into the deeper levels. And go out and try this for yourself. The hardened skeptics have already turned their radios off long since. Goodbye to you. For the rest of you who are curious and understand exactly what we're talking about, you're going to want to stick around and find out. I'm Art Bell, and this is Coast to Coast AM.

0: From the Kingdom of Nye, this is Coast to Coast AM with Art Bell. First-time callers may reach Art at area code 702-727-1222. 702-727-1222. 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
1: Once again, here I am. In a moment, we're going to talk to Neil Slade and kind of get the simple 101 on how to do what he can do. Now, maybe it isn't going to be simple, but we'll do the best job we can. And then shortly, we're going to ask a couple of other questions and then get the lines open. And for the open minds, for those who have actually done this, this cloud-busting business, we'd love to talk to you. And we'll talk more about the implications of controlling the weather and maybe many other things with the power of your mind. All right, Neil Slade is here. And again, Neil studied under TDA Lingo, a brain researcher, for 11 years at the Dormant Brain Research and Development Laboratory. And a lot of what you're hearing, I'm sure, sounds strange and even impossible to you, but it is not. It is indeed possible. And the things we have talked about with regard to yogis and what they are able to do, I know seems like New Age gobbledygook, but it's not. It's scientifically established. As a matter of fact, the Sony Corporation, let me read this one more time. It came from the South China Morning Post. The headline is, Sony sees sense to discontinue ESP research. But now listen to the story. Japan Sony Corporation says, it has proved extrasensory perception exists, but nevertheless has closed down its ESP research facility because there did not seem to be any way to turn the knowledge into marketable products. The Japanese. Sony had a team of five researchers who spent 7 years inviting people who have claimed psychic powers into their laboratories for a series of scientific tests to see if they really did have the power. The company spokesman, whose name I would not try to pronounce, said, quote, we found out experimentally that, yes, ESP does exist, but that any practical application of this knowledge is not likely in the foreseeable future. That's from Sony. Now, Neil Slade, I think, has some rather practical applications in mind. And right now, we're going back to him. Neil, welcome back.
2: Hi, thank you.
1: Let's try for the short 101.
2: Okay.
1: For people who would like to try it out there, how can we put ourselves or try and put ourselves in this state to try a cloud-busting experiment?
2: What you'll find is it's simpler than you thought. It's like flying a kite.
1: Okay.
2: You know, the way to fly a kite is you don't throw it up in the air and then run along the ground, right? You let the wind blow it, okay?
1: Well, I used to run to get it going. Sometimes.
2: Oh, well, okay, to get it. But that's a very hard way.
1: Yes,
2: so
1: it is.
2: If you're going to try to turn on your paranormal abilities, it's not something that you force to happen. You let it happen.
1: Mm-hmm.
2: And by doing that, that's how you're going to do the cloud busting. I did want to ask you a favor, though.
1: Sure.
2: People who have to go to bed early and would like to get some more information, can I go ahead and give out that 800 number, so if they want to contact me.
1: Of course you may.
2: There's two numbers you can call, and if you have a credit card, you can get the Frontal Lobes Supercharge book. And I actually put this together with Art Bell listeners in mind. And it's a big book, 32,000 words, 20 chapters, and it's got everything that you'll need to know how to learn to tap into and start using these powers, and it's got charts, and it's got games, and it's got detailed instructions and everything. The number you can call is 1-800-362-1670. And if you don't get through on that one, you can try 1-888-682-7717.
1: Okay.
2: And also, if you just want to mail a check or money order, payable to Neil Slade for $12.95. You'll get the book in the mail, and you can just mail that in to P.O. Box 6799, Denver, Colorado, 80206. P.O. Box 6799, Denver 80206. So if you have to go to bed, now you've got the info.
1: There you go.
2: Now, if you're willing to stay up, we're going to do a couple of pretty interesting and exciting things here.
1: Okay.
2: Cloud busting 101.
1: Yeah.
2: Okay. The first thing you want to do is locate your amygdala switch, and this will ensure that the energy moves forward from the more primitive parts of your brain into the more advanced parts that control these paranormal things. Okay. Now, if you go, if you have a computer, you can see exactly where the amygdala is on the website. So, if you don't, here's where it is.
1: Oh, you mean physically you can see where it is?
2: Yeah. Right.
1: Okay. All right.
2: I mean, you can go to the website and either on the Art Bell weird photo page where we have the energy, you can see where the amygdala is, right? That little bulbous area by your ear. Or I actually have a diagram that shows where it is on the website. It says find your amygdala here. Now, if you don't have a computer, I'll explain it to you. You have two amygdala. They are little walnut or almond shaped, more like a, it's just a little nut-shaped, bulbous part of your brain. It's located about 1 inch inside each temple. So you've got one inch on the inside of the left temple, and that controls the left hemisphere of the brain. And then you've got one inch inside the right temple. And it's a little bit, it's right between your eyeball, the back of your eyeball, and your ear, and a little bit higher up than that. But it, just as long as you know the approximate location, that's fine, because we're doing a visualization here.
1: Right, I understand.
2: Okay? To get the energy flowing from the primitive part of the brain to the advanced part of the brain, you click your amygdala forward. It works just like a light switch. And if you can imagine that you've got a little toggle switch inside your brain on both sides.
1: In those precise areas.
2: In those general areas. Okay? Because, we're not doing a physical manipulation. We're doing a thought process.
1: I understand.
2: The thought process actually will find exactly where your amygdala is.
1: So you actually, you just sit there and concentrate on these general areas and concentrate on flipping a couple of switches.
2: And it takes very little concentration, as a matter of fact.
1: Okay.
2: You can do it a couple of ways. Imagine you've got a little toggle switch. Just click the toggle switch forward.
1: Okay.
2: That's it. Or you can use a feather. I like to use a feather because when you click your amygdala forward, it's very easy. It's not like you have to have a sledgehammer. See, people think if they really bear down and really concentrate hard, they're going to force that energy forward. That's not how the frontal lobes work.
1: You could get a hernia as well. So
2: yes, it's so simple. It's like it's easier than walking down the street. It's a thought process. Imagine that you've got a feather and you're just feather tickling the front of your left amygdala, and just by imagining that. That will open up your imagination circuits in your frontal lobes, and the energy will begin to flow into your frontal lobes.
1: Gotcha.
2: How could it be any simpler than that?
1: All right, so you might actually try this. Go outside, recline, get comfortable.
2: Right, so you can stand up, you can lie down on the, if you're lying down on the grass, that's good, because you'll be looking straight up.
1: Precisely.
2: And you want to start out with smaller clouds that are close by. So if you're looking straight up, that's going to be the closest clouds to you. Okay? Plus, you want to be relaxed. So the first thing is you click your amygdala forward.
1: Mm-hmm.
2: Okay? You click the left one forward, the right one forward.
1: Gotcha.
2: Okay? And then you pick the cloud. Now, there's a couple of things that you have to remember. Okay? And I'll tell you what you need to do. You want to look for cumulus clouds. These are the white, puffy, cotton candy type of clouds.
1: Sure.
2: It doesn't work with super dense, hard-edged, or rain clouds. Okay? You're not Zeus. It apparently we have enough energy that we can manipulate the less dense clouds. These
1: right.
2: are the cumulus clouds. Look for clouds with soft edges, okay? All right? You want to pick a day where there's a good amount of blue space visible between clouds, maybe a 50% area of blue space to clouds, maybe even a little more sky, okay? That's the first thing. Then you have to pick a day when there is no wind. The wind will interfere with the game. It'll make the job of cloud busting pretty much impossible. Plus, you won't know if the wind is moving the cloud or you're doing it.
1: That's right.
2: Okay? So So you're gonna pick a day where the clouds are pretty much just hanging in the sky. Find a cloud that looks like it's not going anywhere, okay? Find a cloud that maybe is surrounded by clouds, other clouds, one that you could probably cover with your outstretched hand, okay?
1: Gotcha.
2: If you're trying to figure out size, some people need a little guidance. So hold your hand out at arm's length, and then find a cloud that'll hide behind your hand, as the outstretched palm of your hand.
1: Gotcha.
2: Okay? You click your amygdala forward, and you visualize the energy coming up through your body, okay, coming up through your spinal cord, into your reptile brain, going through your mammal brain, into your frontal lobes, and like a tube of energy, you just point it like a laser beam at that cloud, and imagine that it's heating up the area of that cloud, and that causes the water vapor to turn into gas and to dissipate and disappear.
1: All right, so you're trying to project heat. Is that correct?
2: Not necessarily heat. That's one way you can do it. Okay? You can project the heat and imagine that may be actually how it's happening. You can project it like heat, or you can just visualize blue sky where you now see cloud. Just visualize the cloud disappearing. You're going to be projecting yourself 3 minutes, 5 minutes into the future where there is no cloud at that space where you're looking at. And that's it. And you just wait. And it will happen, and it will blow your mind. If you've never done this before, often it works the very first time. I got emails from someone today, and they said, I've never tried this, but I read your thing.
1: Do you have an email address you can give out?
2: Yes. It's neilslade@hotmail.com.
1: Neilslade@hotmail.com.
2: But like I said, someone wrote to me, and he said, I've never tried this. I've never heard of it. I went out to show my wife, and I did it, and I couldn't believe it.
1: All right. Now, everybody feel free to go out and try this experiment. Now,
2: imagine that it's heating up the area of that cloud, and that causes the water vapor to turn into gas and to dissipate and disappear.
1: All right, so you're trying to project heat. Is that correct?
2: Not necessarily heat. That's one way you can do it. Okay, you can project the heat and imagine that may be actually how it's happening. You can project it like heat, or you can just visualize blue sky where you now see cloud. Just visualize the cloud disappearing. You're going to be projecting yourself 3 minutes, 5 minutes into the future where there is no cloud at that space where you're looking at. And that's it. And you just wait. And it will happen. And it will blow your mind. If you've never done this before, often it works the very first time. I got emails from someone today, and they said, I've never tried this, but I read your thing.
1: Do you have an email address you can give out?
2: Yes. It's neilslade@hotmail.com.
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2: But like I said, someone wrote to me, and he said, I've never tried this. I've never heard of it. I went out to show my wife, and I did it, and I couldn't believe it.

0: and it will blow your mind. 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I got emails from someone today, and they said, I've never tried this, but I read your thing.
1: Do you have an email address you can give out?
0: Yes, it's neilslade@hotmail.com.
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0: And, but like I said, someone wrote to me, and he said, I've never tried this, I've never heard of it. I went out to show my wife, and I did it, and I couldn't believe it.
1: All right. Now, everybody, feel free to go out and try this experiment. Now we're going to move on from this, and I have some big questions for you.
0: Okay.
1: Neil, what if hundreds of thousands or millions of people concentrated on a larger event?
0: I think, yes.
1: What would happen? Could it be, in other words, is the effect magnified with many brains?
0: We don't know that. And that is what I was hoping that we would explore tonight. We have, this is really, as far as I can tell, we can do something tonight that has never, ever been attempted in the history of the planet. We have, what do you have, 15 million or more people listening right now?
1: Yep.
0: Okay. Now, we know there's a tradition of rainmaking in the Native Americans and in many Native cultures.
1: I know.
0: There's actually, I even put a link on my, if you go to the cloud busting page on my site, I brought up, I did a link to an article about Indians in the Amazon. It was in either the Amazon or, I think it was in the Amazon, where they were having fires and absolutely no rain. And just two Indians, two medicine men, went and they did a ceremony. And within 24 hours, they had a colossal downpour of rain in the area where there had been absolutely no rain.
1: Mm-hmm.
0: So that's two people. Now, what would happen if we had, let's say, 1% out of that 15 million that did this? Or what if we had 50% of the people listening right now?
1: Well, we can probably get something in the order of about 20%, but that's still a whole bunch of people.
0: That's a lot of people.
1: What would you like to attempt?
0: Well, I talked with some friends of mine about this, and we were trying to think, you know, we came up with a couple of things. One, if we're going to do this, there has to be a need for it. We're not trying to do a trick. We're not trying to do entertainment.
1: I understand.
0: We're trying to help an area that needs help.
1: Now, we should be very cautious here because, we don't know exactly what we're doing. Now, if we produce a very great deal of energy and cause an effect, we have to imagine the possibility that what we produce that is positive for one area might be negative for another area.
0: Yes, and I think that's the danger with weather manipulation. The real way to manipulate the weather is not this little Band-Aid patch work. The reason we're having trouble with the weather, in my opinion, is because we're cutting down forests. We're paving every square inch of grassland.
1: I wouldn't disagree with that.
0: We are multiplying like bacteria in a Petri dish uncontrolled. We're throwing pollutants into the air. We're destroying the ozone. We are concentrating too much on getting toys and goodies as opposed to having fun with each other in ways that don't destroy the environment.
1: All right, but having said all that, again, coming back to the experiment, obviously there are tremendous fires going on in Florida. There has been some rain relief. They've been able to catch up with it a little bit, but they could use a whole lot more rain in Florida.
0: This is the area that we sort of came up with that we think we should work on. Now, I don't know if this is going to work. This could be, for some reason, I look at the Earth as an organism. And, when you're sick and you've got a virus, you get a fever to burn out the virus.
1: That's correct.
0: Maybe the Earth is saying, maybe the Earth as an organism is saying, well, all these people in Florida and the virus, maybe I can burn them out and get them out of this area.
1: They are not viruses. They are listeners.
0: Yes, I understand.
1: And they're also very threatened little listeners right now.
0: What the point I'm trying to make, and I is that

0: we don't know exactly why weather happens. And what we may perceive as a negative may in the long run be a way that will encourage people to dig deeper into themselves.
1: Well, look, I'll try anything. So I do want to try this. How would you suggest we do it?
0: I think if we pick a smaller area, and I believe this is the northeastern coast of Florida that's been hardest hit.
1: That's correct.
0: Is that correct?
1: That is, yes.
0: And I put up on my web page the satellite picture of Florida, and there's no clouds in that area right now. Okay?
1: Okay.
0: Now you can make clouds vaporize, but you can also make clouds condense.
1: Now, is the process different?
0: Not very much, and if you give me like 2 minutes, I can probably lead all the listeners through this.
1: All right, all you little potential rainmakers out there, listen up.
0: We'll do it.
1: Go ahead, Neil.
0: Okay. We'll do this in two steps, okay? We'll do the step that I'm going to go over with everyone live, and then when people tonight turn their radio off and go to bed, before or as they're falling asleep, I want them to repeat the same process. And perhaps even in the morning and throughout the day,
1: yes,
0: you can repeat the process. That way, we're really taking it seriously, and we're putting more and more positive
1: energy. Oh, I take this very seriously.
0: Energy.
1: Yeah.
0: So what I'm saying is, you know, let's do this for the minute or two here now, but also, whenever you think of it, over this next 24-hour period, also continue to do it. And I think that increases our chances of success here.
1: Right. Look, cooperation and attention spans are short. We're about a minute and a half away from a break. During this break, the next 5 minutes, when the news is on, they don't need to hear it anyway.
0: Okay.
1: What can they do?
0: Okay. Click your amygdala forward.
1: Right.
0: Okay. You might even want to face the direction of Florida from wherever you are.
1: Okay.
0: Okay.
1: I'm generally faced that way now.
0: All the energy in the universe is coming to you. It's landing at your feet. It's coming in all your senses. It's entering through your eyes, your ears, even your taste buds. Okay? So you have an energy flow into your body. Direct the energy flow to your amygdala. Click it forward. Click it out of your frontal lobes and send it up into the air. And as it enters into this super collective consciousness, let it merge with the energy, the positive energy of all other 15 million listeners. Okay? Right now, we've got 15 million people thinking the same image. Okay? We are all telepathically merging our collective consciousness right now. We're going to move that positive energy, because it's positive, constructive energy,
1: yes,
0: since it's coming out of the frontal lobes. And imagine that with your hands, we have a giant set of hands over the state of Florida.
1: Yes.
0: And we're very gently condensing water vapor over the northeast corner of Florida. We're condensing the water vapor so that clouds form and that a good amount of useful, nonviolent rain falls on this part of the state. And motion with your hands, even.
1: All right, all right. We've got to hold it right there. Everybody, do that right now. I mean that. Face toward Florida, whatever direction it is from you, and do as Neil instructed. Let's try it now.

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0: 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This is Coast to Coast AM with Art Bell. Now again, here's Art.
1: Once again, here I am. All right, listen to me very carefully. There are not that many times that I really want to jump into an experiment, but let us try it. No guarantee of success, but your cooperation might make it happen. It's a worthwhile experiment. You've listened to Neil tell you how you can click your amygdala. Is that correct, Neil?
2: Yes.
1: Forward, and you can do it just by thinking of it, imagining nothing heavier than a feather. Think of it as a toggle switch and a very easy to throw one, and throw both these toggle switches forward, and then begin concentrating on condensing water vapor over the northeast part of Florida. Now you can go get a map and find out where Florida is if you wish, or no doubt if you are geographically semi-conscious, you know where it is. And so just imagine over the northeast part of Florida, water condensing, and let us see what we can do. All right? It'll just take a moment of concentration. Listen to a fax I just got. Art, Evelyn. Evelyn Paglini. Welcome home. The photo is you, Art, manifesting a shield of protection and the fact that you tapped into the God force and cosmic unconsciousness. Remember the tools we talked about, I do. With meditation, visualization, and the power of your mind, you can bring into the physical plane what you desire. Neil Slade is showing you a wonderful exercise that can give a person the proof to believe and also give the mind permission to do even more. The power of the mind is unlimited. Remember, we have always had these abilities. Now is the time to reawaken them. Great topic. When you have a chance, ask Ramona for the guided meditation visualization tape and try it out. I know you'll be able to quickly get into an alpha state. Signed, Evelyn Paglini. Right on, Evelyn. Right on. Now, let's give it a try, everybody. I'm very serious about this. Spend a moment and concentrate. Now, one other thing that I'm going to throw in, kind of a cog in the wheel here. Earlier tonight, somebody sent me a ghost photograph. Now, I've seen a few in my time, actually quite a few, and this is one of the more intriguing. It came without any documentation. It may not be real. But it is one of the most intriguing ghost photographs I have ever seen. It is now on my website. It is at www.artbell.com. That's A-R-T-B-E-L-L, no spaces, lowercase, www.artbell.com. It is the first item in the new section. It's a ghost photograph I just got. So without comment, I'm going to simply tell you it's one of the better ones I've ever seen. Go take a look. Your comments are welcome, and I'm sure there will be many. So now during these commercials, sit and concentrate, and let us see what we can do for the northeast part of Florida. It may not work, or it may. Well, okay. Here's Neil once again. Neil, welcome back.
2: While you were in the break, I thought of a couple other things that I believe will help.
1: Sure.
2: As you play around with your frontal lobes, you kind of make a game out of what you're trying to accomplish. And you try to do things coming in at a lot of different angles. So one thing that will also help in this is to use some other skills available in your frontal lobes. Okay? You want to use left brain verbal skills.
1: Mm-hmm.
2: You want to use right brain visual data as well. So here's how you do that, and this is how we can easily keep this thing going here for a day or two until they get some relief. And I really believe we can have an impact. I really can see cloud cover and rain coming down. Here's what I did. I just took a little piece of paper and an index card, and I did my little childlike sketch of the state of Florida.
1: Mm-hmm.
2: Okay, and in the northeast corner, I drew a little heart, because we're doing this with compassion and with love, okay? And I colored it in with a little red pen. And then I put a cloud over that area of the state, and I wrote in the words for left brain, 10-inch rain, 10 inches of rain. Because I read in the paper, that's how much rain they need to put out the fires.
1: Okay.
2: So I have a right brain picture of a heart, and I even have a little smiley face, and then I've got little squiggly lines for rain. And then 10 inches of rain. Then on the card I wrote relief, the word relief. I wrote the word cool. I wrote the word Florida deserves rain. And of course these people and the state and the environment, they deserve relief, and they deserve to not have to suffer the consequences of this kind of disaster.
1: Now, the people in Northeast Florida are also listening to you tonight.
2: Yes.
1: We have heavy coverage there. How do they participate?
2: They will do exactly the same things, okay? They won't have to turn towards Florida because they are in Florida, okay? They just need to visualize it. They need to remind themselves, and this is really
1: important. But they're in Northeast Florida. So what I'm saying is, if they're actually in the horridly affected area right now, do they concentrate more or less vertically?
2: Yes, they can walk into their backyard or front yard and visualize rain and the cloud being covered with the sky being covered with gray clouds and gentle rain coming down without any lightning, because you don't want to visualize lightning, because that could set more fires.
1: Gotcha.
2: So they can visualize exactly the same thing. The more ways you can visualize this happening, the more powerful the brain energy flow is. If you only think one thing, then you'll get one stream of energy. But if you can come at it from a lot of different angles, visualize water running down the gutters of the street. Okay?
1: Sure.
2: Visualize all the different things that happen when it rains. Visualize people walking in the streets of Florida with umbrellas. Visualize fire in a forest being put out by the rain. Follow what I'm saying?
1: I sure do.
2: Now, people all over the country, go in your yards, get out your hose, okay? And in your garden, make a little sketch of the state of Florida. And take your garden hose and sprinkle water over that. Okay, so you're making a model of rain falling over the state of Florida. You see what I'm saying?
1: A way to visualize.
2: Yeah. Get some sticks and set them on fire, okay, and then put it out with the hose. And the whole time you're doing this, think state of Florida rain. See? So the more ways you can creatively and imaginatively think of doing this, the more energy you'll be coming into your frontal lobes that you'll be able to send out to the state of Florida. And as we're all coming at this from all over the country, it will all converge, and just like hands, it will condense the water vapor and cause it to come down.
1: I think it's a grand experiment.
2: And, you know, do this as you go to bed tonight, as you can visualize all these different things. Make a game out of it. Make it a fun game. Enjoy doing it. Think of how many things? Can you think of 6 things? Can you think of 10 different ways to visualize? How about a thermometer? Imagine the thermometer on the side of someone's house in Florida, and the temperature on the thermometer is going down as the cool rain hits. You see what I'm saying?
1: Oh, I see precisely what
2: right?
1: you're saying.
2: And let's do this. Let's not stop after tomorrow. Let's just keep going for a day or 2 days. And what you can do is, you can go to any one of the, there's lots of satellite pictures up on the internet. If you go to my site,
1: sure.
2: I've got the picture of what it looked like at 11:30 p.m., the satellite picture over Florida this evening, or earlier this evening, and I'll leave that up there. And then you can compare that with the link that I have to the daily updated satellite picture.
1: Gotcha.
2: And as you look at the picture, visualize a big white cloud over the state. And that's how we'll be able to bring some relief and some rain to this area, just by using our creative, imaginative, cooperative, intuitive, logical frontal lobes. That's how you send the energy, and that's how you can do this. And
1: kind of hope it works.
2: I do too, and I'm looking forward to see what happens.
1: Let's say, just for the sake of conversation, that it works.
2: Okay.
1: Somebody just sent me a fax with the following question. Art, what if there was some sort of meteorite, large rock, headed straight toward Earth on a definite collision course? If all the people or the majority in the world got together and began to visualize this rock being knocked off course, do you think we could all generate enough brain power to do it?
2: Okay. So is that a question for me?
1: I think it is.
2: Well, you know, here's how I would answer that. Recently you had, I think it was Ed Dames on, and he predicted the solar flare that he felt would
1: That's right.
2: destroy life on the planet. And although I would say, well, maybe that's a possibility, I'm not going to buy it. Because to me, that's a negative visualization. Okay? It exists, but that's not the one I'm going to visualize. What I say is that if enough people on the planet
1: mm-hmm.
2: visualize positive energy, a positive energy field around the planet, then we can, it will be like a protective shield. And it's a very simple way to do this. When you go out your front door tomorrow morning, look up at the sun and say, "Thank you, sun." When you walk out on your front lawn, say, "Thank you, earth," and be appreciative of all that nature gives us, and with this tremendous gift of life on this planet. Look up at the sky and say, "Thank you, clouds." I have an interesting story. And by doing that, what you will do is you will put positive energy. And maybe if there is a solar flare in our future, maybe there's enough energy in enough people
1: mm-hmm.
2: that maybe it couldn't stop it, but maybe what it will do is put enough buffer. Maybe it will delay it so that when it happens, the only thing facing the sun may be the vast Pacific Ocean. Or maybe it will reduce the effect of it. Or maybe it'll miss. Maybe it'll miss completely.
1: Yeah, no, any of that's possible, and I absolutely agree. Last night I discussed with James Redfield. Did you hear that program?
2: I can't recall.
1: I've
2: been listening pretty steady here. James Red, what was the subject?
1: He wrote Celestine Prophecy.
2: Oh, yes. I listened to that entire program. This was last night.
1: Yes, it was.
2: Yeah.
1: And you may recall some of the conversation that we had about negative predictions and prophecy.
2: Yeah.
1: And how it may cause, in fact, the end result may cause more people to become spiritual in a way that will help.
2: Yeah.
1: And I think that is absolutely true. And it's kind of something I've never really said on the air before.
2: Yes.
1: But I felt a need to say it because of the conversation last night. So I really believe that's true. The negative prophecy forces people into a spiritual thought, which is taking them in the right direction and actually may end up modifying some of these negative things that otherwise may happen.
2: Well, this is what George Green, when people used to come to his house 20 years ago and learn instant meditation, he would do two things. He would say, okay, first we're going to astral project into your future without meditation. What do you see? And he had this amazing ability that people would be able to astral project 10 minutes within walking in his front door. And people would go into the future and they would see consequences, what their life was like if they just kept doing the same stupid kinds of things and if they didn't meditate or if they acted in selfish ways, okay? So he would deliberately say, okay, look at the dark side, okay? And then you say, okay, now let's look at it if you meditate for 10 minutes a day, okay? And if you change your life in this way, then what do you see? And then they saw the other side of the coin.
1: Can I interject something, and maybe you will have a word or two to say about this? And then at the bottom of the hour after the break, I want to go to calls. I've got to go to calls.
2: Okay.
1: But I want to say this. I have never had an out-of-body experience, but I think I just had one. I was in Paris, and I'm not going to be able to say words that are going to convey what I felt to you. But I was sleeping, ostensibly, kind of very lightly sleeping or not sleeping, and the damnedest thing happened. There was no warning, there was no humming, there was no paralysis, there was none of that baloney. I simply shot up out of my body to a high altitude, and I have never felt so ecstatic. So there are simply not words to describe what I felt at that instant. And I was so surprised. I was so shocked. I was so amazed that I woke my wife up, which she did not at that moment appreciate, to tell her about it. And even now, there is, believe me when I tell you, there is no way to convey to you words that would make you understand what I felt. It was such an ecstatic experience. It was such a sudden, instantaneous freedom, but it lasted a very, very short time. I simply, at the speed of, with an acceleration that you can barely imagine and no feeling of acceleration, you know, like the astronauts who get in the shuttle and blast off, they have big acceleration. I had acceleration without the physical feeling of acceleration. Now, that sounds strange, but it is true.
2: Oh, I believe you 100%.
1: Now, I don't know what happened to me, but I know something significant happened to me lying in that bed in Paris. And is that an out-of-body experience? Is that, what the hell is that?
2: I'm familiar with that, and actually, that happens to me and to people who routinely, deliberately click into frontal lobes types of things. This was either last night or the night before. And it happens a lot while you're in bed, and I can explain why that is. But you just, when you go to bed at night, what happens is you turn off a lot of your reptile brain.
1: Mm-hmm.
2: Okay? As you go to sleep, your reptile brain is on hold. You click off self-defense counterattack. You're extremely vulnerable. So all of these defenses that you walk around with during the day click off. And what happens to that energy, instead of going back, being diverted back into reptilian self-defense counterattack, then it's freed up and it's allowed to then move forward into the frontal lobe.
1: Gotcha.
2: And that's what happens.
1: All right, we've got to hold it right there.
2: Sure.
1: And so let's hold it right there. In a moment, we'll be right back, and we'll begin taking calls. Neil Slade is my guest, and if you're still with us at this point, I'm sure that you have questions. You ought to have anyway. So we're going to open the lines, and we're going to begin to take calls. The power of the mind. What do you think? Unlimited? We'll be right back.

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2: And my guest, of course, is Neil Slade. Some out there are probably screaming, "Oh, gee, what a bunch of bunk." I'm not one of those. And so I hope you will, A, participate in this experiment. B, it is noted the fires in Florida seem to be more under control than they were. But it is a worthwhile experiment. Let us try it. Then we can wonder about whether it worked, if it rains hard, and whether we did it or, you know, some other force did it, but we can try it. The other is, again, I posted a very, very intriguing apparent ghost photograph on the website without documentation. It was emailed to me. I got it to Keith and got it up. So I don't make any representations about it other than go take a look. It's damn interesting. One of the best I've seen in a while. All right, Neil Slade, back again. If you have a question for him, come now. We are now going to open the lines. Neil, are you there?
3: I am certainly here. Are you there?
2: You bet, at least in part. So here we go. First-time caller line, you're on the air with Neil Slade. Good morning.
4: Yes, my question is, have you ever tried remote viewing?
2: To Neil? Yes. Neil, have yes. you, and what comments do you have on remote viewing?
3: This was one of the first things I learned at George Green's. We used to call it astral projection back then.
2: Okay.
3: And I can recall now reading books on that particular subject. And I did that some, and my experience was that sometimes I was more accurate than other times.
2: Mm-hmm.
3: Now, I have a friend close by, and when she clicks her amygdala forward, and gets into her frontal lobes, she does remote healing sessions. And she recently did this, she does different kinds of physical therapy, and if she can't get somewhere, she will also do this remotely, okay? And she recently told me a story of contacting a woman in Wyoming whom she had never been to her house before, but they had set up a time to where this woman would receive this remote healing. And so she did she projected to this woman's house. She found herself inside the house. She looked around the living room, and she looked in the bedroom where this woman was supposed to be lying down in her bed.
2: Right.
3: And the woman wasn't there, according to her remote viewing. So she had to look around this house, and she saw a few objects. She saw a rocking chair, and she saw a pot of flowers or something. And then she found the woman doing yoga in a recreation room, okay?
2: Okay.
3: Now, according to the plan ahead of time, she was supposed to be lying down in bed at this appointment time so she would be healed. Well, anyway, she found the woman doing yoga. At least she thought she was in her viewing, and she went ahead and she did the light body work that she does. Well, then when she talked to this woman a couple days later on the phone, turns out that's what the woman was doing. She said, "Oh yeah, that's right. That night I forgot that I was supposed to be in bed and I was doing yoga." And she also confirmed the location of several of the objects that the woman had seen in her remote healing. So that pretty much confirms.
2: So not just remote viewing, but remote healing.
3: The remote viewing almost was, there was a side thing that happened as a, she didn't go there to remote view. It wasn't for entertainment or just for the health.
2: No, I understand.
3: She went to heal the woman, and in the process, you know, she looked around the house with the remote, astral projection, and it was accurate. And she had never been there before in her life, and she had just met the woman. So.
2: All right, there you are. East of the Rockies, you're on the air with Neil Slade. Good morning.
0: Good morning, Art.
2: Where are you?
0: I'm calling from Valley, Nebraska.
2: Okay.
4: Hi.
0: Hi, Neil.
4: How are you doing?
0: I'm fine. It's such a pleasure to hear this type of topic.
4: Thank you.
0: One question I have is, how does this type of ability relate to dream control and astral travel?
2: Okay, we kind of were moving in that direction anyway. Is there a relationship? Obviously, there is.
3: Yes. Oh, okay. Well, as I was saying before, when you go to sleep, a couple things happen. One is you turn off. You never turn off your reptile brain all the time, because your reptile brain controls your heart and your breathing and your autonomic nervous system. It does. It controls all the stuff that you don't have to be bothered to think about, that keeps your circulation going.
2: Mm-hmm.
3: Okay.
2: Right.
3: So while you're sleeping, those functions are still awake. But the other increased functions, fight or flight responses, those are turned off generally while you're sleeping, unless you have a nightmare.
2: Right.
3: Okay, and then those will flash on and off, and you will wake up in the middle of the dream, and your heart will be racing. But most of the time, most of us, when we dream, we click out of reptile brain, we go into frontal lobes circuits, okay, and we connect on all different kinds of levels, and the energy is diverted to our sleeping. I look at dreams in a couple of ways. One function of dreaming is to fulfill psychological needs that aren't being met during our waking life, and our frontal lobes can do that. And we found that that experiences that we have in our mind, okay, the psychological and neurological effect of dreams, daydreams, visualizations,
2: mm-hmm.
3: has the exact same neurological effect on memory and other types of body functions as the actual events. Okay?
2: Fascinating, yes.
3: So when we dream certain things that we have a psychological need for, it keeps us in balance. The other function of dreams, since we're going in our frontal lobes, it allows us to project somewhat into precognitive fields, and we can get a feel for events that are likely to happen in the future. So while you're dreaming, you will get hints, you will get warnings, you will get suggestions of directions that you should go, that normally during your waking consciousness you filter out, or you're not able to access because you've got all these reptilian circuits on.
2: I'm with you all the way.
3: Okay.
2: The name of your book again is?
3: It's The Frontal Lobes Supercharge.
2: All right. And you can get it, folks, by calling one of two 800 numbers. I'm going to try and repeat now. Check me if I'm wrong.
3: Okay.
2: One of them is 1-800-362-1670. And by the way, is that a 24-hour number?
3: That's a 24-hour number. It will probably fill up tonight if it's busy or.
2: Yep. So keep trying.
3: Keep trying. You'll get through.
2: That's 1-800-362-1670
3: or
2: 1-888-682-7717.
3: That's correct. And of course, you can just send $12.95 to me in the mail.
2: Mm-hmm.
3: That's P.O. Box 6799, Denver, Colorado, 80206, and the prices include all postage.
2: Denver, Colorado, the zip code again, please?
3: 80206.
2: 80206. Got it. All right, good. Let's move on. West of the Rockies, you're on the air with Neil Slade. Hello.
5: Hello. I'd like to say hi to Mr. Bell and Mr. Slade. This is Sasha. I'd like to thank you, Mr. Bell, for putting on this program, because it's been a very joyous thing over the past 2 years when I've listened to it. Me and my grandmother, my brother, and my mother have listened to it over the 2 years, and I think you have very amazing guests and programs. And the question is for Mr. Slade is, how far have you gone with this? I mean, what have you done?
2: That's a good question. We've talked about cloud busting. Have you gone beyond that, Neil?
3: Well, you know, to be perfectly honest, I concentrate on music. I am a composer and a musician primarily by career.
6: Right.
3: So for me, although, you know, there are these what may sound like fantastic abilities to that one can access of changing the weather and telepathy. I mean, I let those things just happen when they happen. For me, if I can sit down and play a song on the guitar, to me, that's the best thing that I can do. If I can create music, or if I can do a painting, or if I can create a book, to me, that's the culmination of all the work.
6: So you're actually using this ability for creative enhancement.
3: Creating, yeah, right. I mean, you know, it all fits together in one big, you know, strawberry pie or whatever.
6: Sure.
3: But for me, you know, eventually you come back to just really enjoyment of the simple things in life. And you don't have to do magic every day. Just taking my dogs for a walk is the most glorious, magical thing I can do. And so when you say, how far have I taken it, the furthest anyone can take it is to enjoy life every single day. That's the best gift that you can have.
6: I've got you. All right. First time caller line, you're on the air with Neil Slade. Hi.
7: Hello?
6: Hello.
7: Okay. Yeah, excuse my voice. I'm having throat surgery here pretty quick.
6: Sorry to hear that. I hope it goes well. Where are you, sir?
7: I got a question for Neil Slade. I just started listening to your program.
6: Hold it. Where are you?
7: I'm in Arizona.
6: Arizona, okay. You've got a question. Fire away.
7: Yeah, I was raised very open-mindedly about the subjects you're talking about tonight. And I experienced during my childhood, and I never really got into it, my mother and my sister used to do energy transference. And my sister also has I'd call a gift to see the aura around your hand.
6: Yes.
7: Like, and also into another realm or dimension or another inner consciousness where she can see even another world, she said, just by shifting her eyes. Have you ever heard of such a thing of energy transference, of drawing off of one another and people who are even seeing their aura?
6: Well, I've not only heard of that, but I've heard of psychic vampires and a lot more, Neil.
3: Yeah. That reminds me of something that Carlos Castaneda used to write about, and when he talked about shifting. And one thing I've noticed that people, when they click into their frontal lobes, the world looks different.
6: Mm-hmm.
3: You see, you pick up things that everybody else is missing. A friend of mine, she clicked into her frontal lobes one day, and she's walking through the campus of Metropolitan State College of Denver, and there were dozens of people there, and she spotted a $20 bill just sitting on the sidewalk. She picked it up. She says, who does this belong to? Nobody claimed it. No one else saw it.
6: Now, there is a miracle.
3: Okay?
6: I mean, when you hold it up and say, whose is this?
3: Who is it? No one claimed it. She was clicked into her frontal lobe, so her perceptions, when you click into more advanced cooperative parts of your brain and out of self-defense counterattack, your peripheral sensitivity is 10 times that of a person who is clicked into their reptile brain. So, you know, that's one way to look at this shifting and seeing.
6: Well, I'd like to see you try that same experiment in Las Vegas, maybe on a crowd in the strip somewhere. All right, wild card line, you're on the air with Neil Slade. Hello.
8: Hello, Art.
6: Hi.
8: I had a question. I had this experience. I'm from Ohio.
6: Yes, sir.
8: Yes, I had this experience. I was in school, and I went to this vending machine to get something to eat. I know it sounds kind of silly, but I didn't put any money in it or type anything in. And I wanted Funyuns, and it said dimes only, and I had dimes and some other miscellaneous change, and I was upset, and I looked up, and all of a sudden, the spring just moved and dropped the Funyuns, and I was so amazed.
6: You're kidding.
3: That's fantastic.
6: It is fantastic. That's an incredible story. That really happened.
8: Yeah, it really happened.
6: You swear on a stack of fast food.
8: I swear on a stack of fast food.
3: There you go. He connected.
8: Word of God.
6: All right. Now, you know what? I had a fax, I'm getting a million faxes. I had a fax a little while ago who said, tell Neil, not only does it work, but I have used it to get this, Neil, to get parking places.
3: Oh, yes, yes.
6: Really?
3: I have this on film.
6: What?
3: This is a really funny story. I got to tell you this. Now, this is comes from a friend of a friend, and she took. Now, if you're a Scientology person, that's cool. Okay, whatever works for you. But
6: yeah.
3: This one person spent like $3,000, $4,000 taking Scientology classes for years.
6: Yes.
3: She got through with it, and she says, you know, I didn't get anything out of it except for this one thing. I learned in Scientology that there's always a parking space for you.
6: Yeah.
3: So whenever I go downtown and I need a parking space, I have a mantra, and the mantra is L. Ron Hubbard, L. Ron Hubbard. And as long as I say that, I get a parking space. So I started doing that. I swear to God, whenever I need a parking space,
6: you go to L. Ron Hubbard?
3: I do L. Ron Hubbard. And we actually have it. We went downtown one day. We were doing a film, and the parking spaces were jammed. So as a joke, I just, on camera, I started saying L. Ron Hubbard. And at the 2 seconds later, this guy comes, waves us down in the street. He says, I'm leaving. He says, don't put any money in the meter. It's still good.
6: Oh, no, really?
3: So.
6: My God, that's as good as holding up the $20 bill and asking whose is it and not getting an answer.
3: So there you go. Yes, you can get parking spaces with meditation or just by saying L. Ron Hubbard.
6: L. Ron Hubbard.
3: Maybe there's a mantra for Funyuns.
6: Well, I've got one for you. Next time you want to see an odd or unusual light in the sky or something even manifestly more profound, chant Art Bell.
3: That may work.
6: Sorry, I just couldn't resist. East of the Rockies, you're on the air with Neil Slade. Hello.
9: Hello.
6: Hello, we can barely hear you.
9: I'm sorry.
6: Oh, talk into the phone. That's, you know, the mouthpiece there. It'll be fine.
9: Okay.
6: Where are you?
9: Gentryville, Indiana.
6: Okay. Speak up good and loud. Do you have a question?
9: Yes. I hope I dialed the right number.
6: Well, I hope you did, too. I mean, you're not wanting to order a pizza, right?
9: No.
6: You're wanting to be on the air with Art Bell and Neil Slade, right?
9: Absolutely.
6: Well, bingo then.
9: Well, first of all, during the break a while ago, I tried the visualization, and it was so neat because I kind of felt like I kicked out of my body. And then I kind of came to myself, and you all were talking again.
6: Uh-huh.
9: So I don't know if I got to, like, first base or what.
3: It sounds like, you know, when you start thinking of, when you start going outside yourself, when you start connecting with what does someone else need, what does, you know, when you get out of the me circuits,
9: mm-hmm.
3: you literally go somewhere else.
9: Thank
3: goodness,
9: Ted.
6: Young lady, can I ask you to hold on through our break?
9: Yes.
6: It's our nickel. And Neil,
3: yes.
6: Hold on for a moment. I've got a couple of things that I've got to get on. One is, if you would like a copy of this program, it obviously is going to be a 4-hour program. You can get it by calling 1-800-917-4278. Now, that number applies to any guest we have on the air here. Again, the number, 1-800-917-4278. That's a 24-hour number. You can use it right now. Secondarily, there have been a couple of articles about this radio program. One in the current issue of Newsweek. It's, in fact, longer than a page in Newsweek, in the current issue of Newsweek. And the other is a rather extensive article, 4 pages long, in Penthouse. Now, I know you only pick up Penthouse for the articles anyway, so in this case, pick up Penthouse, the August edition, and you will find quite an extensive story on this program, Penthouse and Newsweek. I'm Art Bell. This is Coast to Coast AM.

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1: It certainly is. Neil Slade is my guest, and this is irresistible. It's a fax that just came in. Coincidence, or could it be working? Art, I captured the current weather conditions for Daytona Beach, Florida, which is one of the affected areas, both at 12:30 a.m. and at 1:30 a.m. our time. There does seem to be some condensing of water occurring, as you can see. I also looked at the Doppler radar maps for the area, and at both times, a green dot, which was not, repeat, not, in the 12:30 a.m. photo, has now appeared in the 1:30 a.m. photo in northeast Florida. Coincidence? Steve in Portland. Weather report for Daytona Beach, Florida, updated at 3:30 a.m. Eastern Daylight Time, 7898. Temperature? 74 degrees Fahrenheit. Wind, 3 miles per hour south-southwest. Relative humidity, 95%. Current conditions, haze. Weather report for Daytona Beach, Florida, updated at 4:30 a.m. Eastern Daylight Time, 7898. Temperature, 74. Winds, 4 miles per hour. Now from the south. Relative humidity, now 96%. Current conditions, light fog. Oh, my. Well, if this works, we'll try it again elsewhere. Okay, back now to Neil Slade, and thank you for holding Neil and the nice young lady who was on the air with us. You're back on the air again.
2: Yes, I'm still here.
1: Okay, good.
2: And I wanted to apologize to you when I first came on. I was turning off fans because my husband's snoring in the other room and I couldn't hear you. He says I'm an Art Bell nut. I think he's right.
1: Well.
2: But I love you.
1: Thank you.
2: Okay, anyway, what I'd also like to ask, Neil, is this. I'm left-handed. Is there a difference or an enhancement to left-handed compared to right-handed people?
3: I recall reading something about this in one of Lingo's journals many years ago. I'll tell you what I know to be true. The right side of the brain controls the left side of the body's motor functions. There's
2: right.
3: a crossover.
2: Mm-hmm.
3: Your left eyeball, for example, The optic nerves go to the left side. No, the left side eyeball goes to the right side of the brain to be computed, and vice versa.
1: Mm-hmm.
3: Left-handed people, I'm trying to remember now what his journal writings were, tend to be more right brain dominant. If you're right-handed, you're more left brain dominant. Is it what I'm saying making sense?
2: Yes.
3: Okay. If you're left-handed, you tend to compute more visual, nonverbal, spatial, nonlinearly types of. You tend to process things in that function because those are right. Those are primarily right brain types of functions.
2: Mm-hmm.
3: Since there's a crossover, that's what your left-handedness shows, that you're more of an artistic type of person. Most of us who are right-handed tend to be left-brain dominant. So we're very verbally oriented or linearly oriented. As you do your brain work and you start to play with your brain, what you do is you balance things out so that you don't become, that you become brain ambidextrous. So you
2: right.
3: can deliberately click from either being left brain dominant or right brain dominant. But the left-handedness, right-handedness just shows a slight predisposition towards one side or the other.
2: Well, I can also use my left hand as well as my right, except I have to write left-handed. And, I while ago, whenever I was thinking, it just seemed like, you know, like sometimes you'll kind of slip off into sleep, but this was more of a kick. I mean, I just got jumped out of my bed. And it was so funny because I thought, gosh, that's never happened before.
1: Yes, well, I recently also had a very similar experience. Thank you very, very much. That was a good good question. West of the Rockies, you're on the air with Neil Slade and Art Bell. Hi.
4: Hello.
5: Hello.
4: Hello. Yeah, this is Kevin from Golden, Colorado.
5: Golden, hi. Yay.
4: Great. We're next door. We're right next door to you, buddy.
5: Yeah.
4: But,
5: well, you know, Lympho Brain Lab was about, you ever go to Blackhawk?
4: Yeah, I used to work up there.
5: Yeah, well, the Lympho Brain Lab was located about 10 miles outside of Blackhawk, but at 10,000 feet altitude. So the Brain Lab was pretty close to right in between Golden and Blackhawk there.
4: Oh, that's interesting. Right next door to me.
5: Yeah.
4: But, all right, I've been listening to you for about 2 weeks, and I can't stop. I've been up every night listening to you.
1: A two-week listener, huh?
4: I'm on a roll here.
1: All right.
4: But first thing, I was trying to tap into the rain thing in Florida, and when I was really tapped in, I felt like my eyes were shuddering, like I was in a REM sleep type of deal. That actually wasn't my question. My question was, let's say that you have a job or you're in particular sports, or that you just happen to be in a reptilian brain mode more often than somebody else.
1: This is going to be a good question, I can tell.
4: Would this affect how deep you can get into your frontal lobe consciousness, or is this just like a switch?
1: I can even make it a better question. If you begin, if you're in this reptilian mode most of the time, because you have that kind of job, you're an NFL player, whatever, who cares? And you begin doing what you are suggesting, Neil, would you then compromise your ability to function in that reptilian mode? Ha-ha.
5: Yeah, I know what you're saying. Actually, when you're trying to succeed at something, the more frontal lobes you use, the better your chances are succeeding. For example, okay, football players, okay?
1: Okay.
5: Now, everybody's certainly going to be in reptilian competitive mode,
1: yep,
5: a certain degree.
1: Yep.
5: But the team that wins, the quarterback who does the best job is the one who's using more frontal lobes. The one who can see the future.
1: Yes.
5: Who can imagine, like a chess game,
1: yes,
5: all the possibilities, right? The one who can come into that reptilian sport with the most amount of intelligence is going to do an end run around all those people who are only using 1% of their frontal lobe.
1: All right, but let's not talk about the quarterback. I see where you're driving there, and you're absolutely right. Let's talk about the guy who is sitting up on the line, and his job is to crush and possibly break the bones of the guy on the other side the minute the ball is snapped. What about that guy?
5: Well, I probably, you know, what's going to, if you're talking about someone who has a less thinking kind of
1: job.
5: More,
1: yes.
5: Yeah. His performance is probably going to be related very much so to things that he does mentally while he's doing that.
1: Well, generally, mentally, he's sitting there thinking, kill, kill, kill, gritting his teeth, staring at the other guy, thinking your mother wears combat boots and worse.
5: Yeah, right. He won't perform as well as someone who has clicked more into his frontal lobes, although you would sort of think would be the opposite, because what he wants his body to perform at its highest potential, correct?
1: Right.
5: Okay. Now, when you are clicked into reptilian brain and you are in survival mode and negative thinking, this has an adverse effect on your physiological function.
1: Okay, but the question was,
5: yeah, reptilian sport with the most amount of intelligence is going to do an end run around all those people who are only using 1% of their frontal lobe.
1: All right, but let's not talk about the quarterback. I see where you're driving there, and you're absolutely right. Let's talk about the guy who is sitting up on the line, and his job is to crush and possibly break the bones of the guy on the other side the minute the ball is snapped. What about that guy?
5: Well, I probably, you know, what's going to, if you're talking about someone who has a less thinking kind of
1: job.
5: Yeah, I am, yes. Yeah. His performance is probably going to be related very much so to things that he does mentally while he's doing that.
1: Well, generally, mentally, he's sitting there thinking, kill, kill, kill, gritting his teeth, staring at the other guy, thinking your mother wears combat boots and worse.
5: Yeah, right. He won't perform as well as someone who has clicked more into his frontal lobes, although you would sort of think would be the opposite. Because what he wants his body to perform at the at its highest potential, correct?
1: Right.
5: Okay. Now, when you are clicked into reptilian brain and you are

0: while he's doing that.
1: Well, generally, mentally, he's sitting there thinking, kill, kill, kill, gritting his teeth, staring at the other guy, thinking your mother wears combat boots and worse.
0: Yeah, right. He won't perform as well as someone who has clicked more into his frontal lobes, although you would sort of think would be the opposite. Because what he wants his body to perform at the at its highest potential, correct?
1: Right.
0: Okay. Now, when you are clicked into reptilian brain and you are in survival mode and negative thinking, this has an adverse effect on your physiological function.
1: Okay, but the question was, if you were to do the exercises you are talking about, would it possibly compromise his ability to function in the reptilian manner, which he has to do to be successful?
0: No, I don't think so. You know, look at World War II. You know, the people who won the war were the ones who were better organized, better cooperative, had a better view of
1: it's true.
0: Of helping people.
1: It's true.
0: The good guys won. Okay? The people who were more thinking about the other person, who were more loving, they had to go in and fight like hell, but they did it in a manner that was to help elevate mankind. And so they were better reptiles, as it were.
1: Huh.
0: They were able to beat the lesser functioning reptiles.
1: Oh, good analogy. Very good. First time caller line, you're on the air with Neil Slade. Hi.
2: Hello.
1: Hello.
2: I'm in Duluth, Minnesota, the southernmost tip of Lake Superior.
1: Oh, yes.
2: Firstly, I must say that your hole punching technique did remind me of a document I read on the internet regarding the cultivation of mushrooms, hallucinogenic mushrooms, psilocybin cadensius, or shrooms or whatever.
0: Yeah.
2: The author of that had said the first time he tried the said fungus, he was able to pick out which clouds in the sky would separate and which would stay whole. And I think he documented this on tape, too. And it's also worth noting that such hallucinogens, when ingested by a person, there's a certain amount of swelling in the frontal lobe, as with LSD. And that I was wondering if there was some sort of correlation.
0: Oh, yeah. There's a very... I know exactly how psychedelics and hallucinogens work.
1: Okay,
0: and,
1: well then comment on it.
0: You know, and I heard your comment last night about that you felt there were many pathways.
1: Oh, yes.
0: And hallucinogens were one, and I'm in perfect agreement with you. If you go to central Mexico and you observe the mushroom cults and the curanderos, they've been doing this for thousands of years, and they don't have drug addiction down there. And these people use these hallucinogens in ways that benefit society. So this whole thing about, you know, I mean, there, and there are different classes of drugs. Somebody who gets...
1: And I don't want to encourage anybody to use a hallucinogenic, but generally hallucinogenics are not addictive in the sense that narcotics, our understanding of the way narcotics are
0: addictive. The chemistry in the brain of tryptamine derivatives, and by that we're talking about LSD and mushrooms, like the gentleman was just talking about. There's a certain class of chemicals. They can't be lumped together with chemicals like cocaine and heroin and opium. There's, you know, you can't generalize about drugs.
1: Right.
0: In terms of hallucinogens in particular, and we're talking about mushrooms and LSD, the way they work is this, and this is how it's connected to the frontal lobes and why people, when they take these kinds of drugs, sometimes say, I see God, and they have these frontal lobes pop. And they feel like they're one with the universe, and they feel like they learn a lot of information. Your brain has a neurotransmitter called serotonin.
1: Right.
0: And what it does is it plugs into the mammal brain and into the gateways in the mammal brain, like at the thalamus and the amygdala and other. There's a lot of switches in there. And it regulates the flow of information to the frontal lobes. Okay? If your frontal lobes were going full blast all the time, you'd never make it down to the supermarket because everywhere you would turn, God would be talking to you in little dust, you know, particles in the corner of your room.
1: Sure.
0: So we have to function on a daily basis, we have to filter out this information. And that's what serotonin does. It's a buffer. It's a filter. And when you take a psilocybin mushroom and you eat that, it has a chemical in it, psilocybin and psilocin, and they are very, very similar to serotonin. So what they do is they flood these gateway switches and they plug into the serotonin receptors and they block the serotonin action from happening.

0: And what that does then is it allows more information to go through the gateway and go into the frontal lobes. And so colors seem brighter.
1: Oh, yes.
0: You start to perceive non-physical entities. You have telepathies that happen. You suddenly have amazing realizations. You see God in the coffee cup that you're drinking out of. And so you get, when you take these kinds of tryptamine type drugs, it allows more energy to the frontal lobes. We see what's called cascading. You can take PET scans and you can see it's like waves of energy going into the frontal lobes. And, so that's what's happening when you take these drugs. But you have to be careful. Here's the problem with the hallucinogens. It's sort of like stoking up the fire in the brain. It's like turning your radio on full blast, okay? If you can keep your amygdala clicked forward, all that energy will go to your frontal lobes, and you'll be at one with the universe, and you'll have a good trip. However, sometimes the experience is so intense or it's so new to someone, they don't know how to deal with it, and it becomes frightening, and you click that extra energy back into your reptile brain, and then you have a bummer trip.
1: Yep.
0: Okay? So the main thing is if you find yourself predisposed to experiment with this kind of thing, the first thing you got to do is you've got to learn how to click your amygdala forward and click there, because if you take these chemicals and you click backwards, you're going to have a pretty horrible time.
1: And so it has occurred. Wildcard Line, you're on the air with Neil Slade. Hi.
2: Hi.
1: Where are you?
2: My name's Elizabeth, and I'm calling from Peoria, Illinois.
1: Well, welcome.
2: Well, thank you.
1: How's all this playing in Peoria?
2: It's playing very good. And you were talking about Las Vegas. That's where I went to graduate school.
1: How is it?
2: And when you said about the stop, the lights, I definitely experienced that. But I did have this is kind of my question. I had a car accident when I was in graduate school.
1: Right.
2: It was in 94, and it was on Jones and Lake Mead, and I suffered severe skull trauma.
1: Oh, boy.
2: And for about 6 months after that, all sorts of out-of-body experiences. I could look out the window. This particular one happened once. I looked out the window, and like a block down, I saw people, and I could actually hear what they were saying, but it wasn't like, it was like through my mind. And I jumped out of my body when I was sleeping to turn off my radio. Lots of things happened. Could my switches have got like stuck open for a while?
1: All right. Oh, that's a beautiful question. And I'll back it up by adding people who have had near-death experiences have also, for periods of time after them, acquired very serious psychic powers. When there's physical trauma, Neil, are these people suddenly, is something occurring in their brains that's throwing the switch?
0: It sounds like that. Now, I'm not a neurosurgeon, and I can't be any more specific than I've been. But when we're talking, you know, the way that we looked at all these paranormal activities at the brain lab, and the way I've come to look at them is we're not talking about philosophy. We're talking about actual electrochemical pathways.
1: These are
0: physical things.
1: So a physical trauma could indeed cause some changes in the routing up there.
0: Oh, it absolutely will.
1: All right, hold on, Neil. We're at the bottom of the hour. Again, to get a copy of this very informative program, you can call 24 hours a day. You're going to just want, say you want the Neil Slade program. 1-800-917-4278. We'll be right back.

0: From the Kingdom of Nye, this is Coast to Coast AM with Art Bell. 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This is Coast to Coast AM with Art Bell. Now again, here's Art.
1: Once again, here I am. Good morning, everybody. Fascinating program underway with Neil Slade. We'll get right back to him. He's all yours. The early morning hours must do strange things to you. I was listening to that commercial. He said it was like sleeping on a cloud. And so I'm, you know, mentally picturing these people up there sleeping on a cloud. And then somebody like Neil Slade down on the ground dissipating the cloud. And like a Roadrunner movie, down they come. Hi, Neil. We're back on the air again, and a lot of people want to talk to you.
2: All right. You know, I would remind people, you know, what I did, I made a little index card with the state of Florida and my smiley faces and rain. I'm going to put one on my refrigerator, and I'm going to put one on the dashboard of my car and on my bathroom window, so I think about this constantly for the next day.
1: You did hear that change in weather report I read you, didn't you?
2: Yeah, I wouldn't surprise me if we see something in the next few hours. You just see a cloud appear over this thing. But, you know, you got to stick with it for something of that scale. You got to stick with it for a while.
1: You also have to scientifically verify it. So, in other words, if this occurs, if this seemingly works, then we've got to try it again in a different area under different circumstances.
2: Yeah.
1: And we've got to kind of build the case slowly, but it's fascinating. All right, first-time caller line, you're on the air with Neil Slade. Hi.
3: Hi.
1: Where are you?
3: My name is Carl. I'm calling from Southwest Florida.
1: Okay, Carl, you're going to have to yell at us because you're not easy to hear. Go ahead.
3: Okay. I have a comment and a question. My comment is, ever since I was a little kid, I always believed that you could control the mind or the weather with your mind.
1: Uh-huh.
3: Growing up, I've always thought that. I always felt that I could do that. This is the first time I've ever heard someone say that you could actually do that and had proof.
1: Well, other shows would never talk about this kind of thing.
2: Yeah, I can't get on any other radio shows in Denver, so.
3: My question is, a couple of years ago I read a book called Autobiography of a Yogi.
2: Oh, yeah.
3: By Paramahansa Yogananda.
2: Uh-huh.
3: You talked about a part of the brain called the medulla oblongata.
2: Yes.
3: Have you heard of that?
2: Yes.
3: Is that the part of the brain that you're talking about supercharging with chi?
2: Well, the medulla oblongata is an old term that they hardly even use anymore. Mm-hmm. But what that is that's part of the reptile brain, actually. And the reticular activating formation, I believe, is in that area. And that's where consciousness starts. When, you know, the reticular activating formation in that part of the brain, when you're asleep, it's switched off. Or if you're in a coma, it's on off. When you wake up in the morning, that switch goes on, and then you become aware of your environment. And it's like consciousness then leaves that area, and it goes up into the brain. The frontal lobes, where we're trying to activate and send the energy, is actually just the opposite part of the brain. So we're starting at that area, but then we're moving up and out into the front.
1: All right, caller?
3: Yes.
1: Okay, good. There you are. Wild card line, you're on the air with Neil. First-time callers, call area 702-727-1222.
4: Coast, Florida.
1: Okay, hold on a sec. You're not allowed to give your last name on the air, so we're going to have to start all over again. It's the only rule, we have no last name. So your first name is?
4: Mom, USA.
1: Okay.
4: In Florida.
1: In Florida.
4: Fires.
1: All right.
4: So my question is, if I'm right here with the fires, and I think really hard about this, along with everyone in Palm Coast.
1: Right.
4: Who are probably sleeping right now, so I don't think that's going to be highly effective.
2: They're dreaming of rain.
4: Pardon me?
2: They're probably dreaming of rain.
4: Oh, good. That's very reassuring. I'm having a hard time finding anyone to talk to at this hour, and I'm a night owl, and I'm keeping fire watch while my children and husband sleep.
2: Okay.
4: So I just had to take a ride to talk to a policeman to find out if we should be evacuating, because you can't get anything on the news here. It's incredible. There's no phone number to call, so it's just been living in fear for the 2 days that we've been back from the first evacuation, and there's a fire a mile away from our house.
1: Oh, brother.
4: So my husband thinks I'm being paranoid because it was a beautiful day and there was no smoke and the wind must have been blowing the other way. And I'm saying, let's get the hell out of here because we were stuck in traffic for 8 hours trying to evacuate the other day. I have no faith in the authorities to keep me informed. And the evacuation effort really was unorganized, unprofessional. Emergency vehicles were roaring up and down the shoulders of A1A as we sat there in gridlock. You could get on the news, firestorm is happening, gridlock on A1A.
1: All right, well, we know how terribly serious the situation is, and I thank you for calling, and I don't blame you for staying up late. I suggest to you a lot of your neighbors probably are also up under these conditions, and I don't know that what we're doing will succeed. But I would should suggest, since you don't have anything else to do, apparently, you join us in trying to do what we're trying to do tonight, and that is create rain where you are. East of the Rockies, you're on the air with Neil Slade. Hi.
5: Yes, this is Amy from Cincinnati.
1: Hi, Amy.
5: And I have two questions for you, actually.
1: All right.
5: The first is, I'm a performing musician, a conductor, and I was going to ask Mr. Slade, often when I get up to perform, I kick back into the fight or flight mode, you know.
6: Sure.
5: You can feel your heart racing, but I need to be using the frontal lobes.
6: Yeah.
5: And the chi, you know, to access in my conducting. And I was wondering if you had any suggestions to help me to do that consciously.
6: Right. Have you just started conducting?
5: No, actually, I've been conducting a while.
6: Yeah. I think what you can, you have to convert the fear into positive energy. And I've even heard from people like Jimmy Page, and he suffers from terrible stage fright. But he says, you know, what I do is I try to use that all that extra energy and channel it into positive energy that I can then share with the audience. So if you can visualize all that nervous energy and clicking it forward and moving it out towards the audience and sharing that adrenaline rush and turning it around, see, just switching the gear. You take your amygdala, just like for a gear shift, and it's clicked into reverse. You click it forward, and then you send the energy out forward. And if you also visualize using the imaginative parts of your frontal lobes, visualize the way you want it to be and keep that picture in your mind and write it down. Write down a scenario in a notebook and keep working on the visualization and reprogram your brain, and eventually what will happen is the physical reality will catch up with what you are constructing in your abstract, synthesized frontal lobes thoughts.
5: Okay.
6: All right.
5: My second question, briefly, is I started taking a medication that was mind-altering somewhat. It's a seizure medication.
6: Yeah.
5: Serotonin medication.
6: Yeah.
5: And at the same time, my perfect pitch suddenly became askew, and I rely on that heavily because I don't see very well.
6: Sure.
5: And I was wondering if there's anything I could do or anywhere you could suggest I go, because it's just incredibly frustrating.
6: Yeah. Well, you know, probably the prescription drug that you're taking is going to be altering the chemical pathways in your brain, and that's why you're noticing a change in brain function. You know, just because I'm a musician, I've seen ads in some of the musician magazines for training oneself towards perfect pitch. Now, previously, it sounds like you had a natural ability, but it sounds like you're going to have to retrain your brain to achieve this kind of pitch recognition through a different pathway. And you can do it. You know, you have lots of redundancy circuits in your brain. And I imagine it's probably going to be less difficult for you than somebody who never had the ability. So check out like a musician magazine or guitar player and look for David Burge has ads for learning perfect pitch. And I would suggest that. And I think you'll probably be successful.
1: Fascinating. People can send you email. There are going to be a lot of people who want to ask you questions.
6: Yeah.
1: So let's see if I've got it right. It's N-E-I-L, Neil.
6: Yeah.
1: Slade, S-L-A-D-E.
6: It's one word.
1: Neil Slade, just one word, lowercase.
6: Yes.
1: N-E-I-L, S-L-A-D-E, at hotmail.com.
6: That's correct.
1: All right, good. West of the Rockies, you're on air with Neil Slade at Coast to Coast AM. Hello? Oh, I didn't push the button. Now you're on the air. Hi.
7: Oh, my gosh, what happened?
1: Well, I didn't push the button. Now I have, so you're
7: okay.
1: On the air.
7: This is Mary from Northern California near Chico.
1: Hi, Mary.
7: Hello there. And this is amazing. I have tried for over 2 years to call into your show with comments, questions, you know, hopping from one foot to the other.
1: Sure.
7: And tonight I said, I'm going to click my amygdala forward. And darn if you didn't answer in about the second or third ring.
1: No kidding.
7: No kidding. It's amazing.
6: Well, there you go. There's one more proof. I mean, that's my case.
7: But I just had more of a comment than a question. And Neil, I'm delighted to hear you on Art again. I listened to your first show, and I emailed you then.
6: Are you married?
7: Out there, Neil does a wonderful job of answering emails, and you get on his email list, and he sends you these absolutely delightful emails and updates.
6: Oh, thank you.
7: You're a sweetheart.
6: And are you Mary B?
7: Yeah.
6: Oh, well, you know, I think part of your, let's see, you're in the Supercharge book. I took an excerpt from one of your emails.
7: Well, cool.
6: Where you described what it, I believe was one of the results that you had from clicking forward, and it was such a good example, I put it in the book. So I should have sent you a free book.
7: outstanding. That was with the tarot cards, right? And the futures market?
6: Yes.
7: Yeah,
6: that's
7: and
6: right.
7: If anybody wants to know what that was all about, I'll have to buy your book.
6: Yes, that's right. That's right. That was a very good example.
7: Yeah, but I also wanted to comment that cloud busting, when you sent emails out about that, I said, by gosh, I forgot all about that. I first started doing that 30 years ago. And darn if it doesn't work.
6: Doesn't it blow your mind?
7: Absolutely.
6: You think this is impossible, right?
7: Oh,
6: then
7: yeah.
6: You go out and 3 minutes later, the clouds are moving in the way that you're projecting. It's one of these weird things. We don't know why it works. You know, normally telepathic and paranormal abilities are not really at the whim of your ego.
1: That's right.
6: You know, they're more for when you really need them. But for, I think because this is such a harmless activity,
1: mm-hmm.
6: That for some reason we're allowed to do this easily. And the first time it works for you, you go, it changes everything. Everything, your whole perception of your brain and how you are connected to the universe instantaneously changes.
7: Oh, it's amazing. And especially once you've discovered how to make them go away, then you make them come back.
6: Yes.
7: And then you start making shapes. It's
6: a
7: lot of fun.
6: Now, I had never done that before, and on the video that I made, I noticed there was an area on the left side of the viewfinder, and I say, I've never done this before, but I heard you can do it. I'm going to try to make clouds move up and appear on the left side of the video. Now, the clouds were just perfectly stationary. 15 seconds later, a big cloud bank just goes whoosh, just like somebody pushed it up with their hand and fills in the left side
1: now
6: of the
1: viewfinder. You've got, what, AVI files?
6: Those are actually GIF files. We made
1: GIF
6: this snappy.
1: A series of GIF files.
6: There's a dozen, and you can watch that. If you look at the last, the one that I'm talking about right now is the cloud busting video number one, and at the very last frame, you can see the clouds start to go up on the left side.
1: Huh.
6: And I didn't mention that on the page, but that's what's happening there.
1: All right, young lady, thank you.
6: Thanks, well, Mary. Nice talking to you.
7: Hey, I hope to hear you on Art again.
6: Thank you.
1: Take
7: bye,
1: care.
7: Guys.
1: Bye. First time caller line, you're on the air with Neil Slade. Hi.
8: Hi, my name is Ryan. I'm from Las Vegas.
1: Yes, sir.
8: I had a question. Most of the night I've heard about the mind affecting the weather, and I was wondering if the mind could affect other things, such as like volcanology or anything like that.
1: Well, that's a damn good question. And I don't know that I know the answer. I suspect if we can do one, then maybe the other would follow. What do you think, Neil?
6: I talked to a friend about this who had actually given this quite a bit of thought, And her feelings were that, you know, things, really heavy stuff like volcanoes and earthquakes, they, again, they're reflecting our consensus consciousness.
1: Mm-hmm.
6: If there's a big negative field being produced by our human consciousness, well, it's just going to reverberate in the Earth's crust. Now, if I live downhill from a erupting volcano, I would not sit there and think, volcano, stop. No, I'd get my ass out of there real quick. So I think there are limitations,
1: but maybe we don't fully understand what they are just yet.
6: Yeah.
1: What those limitations are.
6: Yeah.
1: And we have not tried large level experiments of the sort that we are trying this morning. And if that were to work, then it might be worth trying some other increasingly difficult things.
6: Absolutely.
1: All right. Wildcard Line, you're on the air with Neil Slade. Hi.
9: Hi, this is Melissa calling from Portland.
1: Hello there.
9: Hi, good evening to both of you.
6: Hi.
9: I've had a question troubling me for a couple of years now. I had tried acid for the first time, and during that period, I watched the sun come up, and it was an extremely spiritual experience for me. I felt connected to the earth in a way I hadn't experienced before. And a couple of days after that, I was going on a walk with a friend, and I saw the sun go down in the exact same place I had seen it come up a few days before. And it bothered me. My rational mind couldn't explain it.
6: I saw it go down where it came up.
9: I saw the sun go down in the east instead of in the west.
6: Mm.
9: The exact same place. And what troubled me the most about this was I could have dismissed it, I guess, as a flashback or as my mind still being altered, I guess.
6: Yeah.
9: But my friend who had not taken the drug with me saw it before I did even.
6: Huh.
9: And I've always just kind of gone back to that in my head to this instance, and I was wondering if you could give me any insight as to how both of us were able to see this strange thing when we were on such different wavelengths at the time.
6: Yeah. I don't really have an explanation for it. I do know, and I've had a fair amount of experience with the kind of substances you're talking about in the past. I had an experience where my friend and I both could read each other's minds at the peak of this kind of experience, and we stopped being two different people. We became one mind that was floating in the center of the room, and it was something I will never ever forget.
9: Yeah, that's the same kind of experience it was for me. It stuck with me more than probably anything I've ever seen before in my life.
6: Yeah. So I certainly our brain is just a cauldron of chemical, it's a chemical melting pot, you know, and I mean, by changing our brain chemistry one way or another, we can have just a whole variety of experiences. And just because you may ingest an outside chemical, it doesn't invalidate your experience at all.
1: Neil, I wish we had more time, but we don't. Guess what? Program's over and all that kind of stuff. It has been such a pleasure having you on the air. What an informative, interesting program.
6: Thank you very much.
1: And we will absolutely have you back. So good luck with all your email, my friend.
6: Thank you very much.
1: And until next time, because there will be one, good night.
6: All right. Good night, Art.
1: All right.
6: It's been an honor.
1: Good night. Sorry we ran out of time, folks. We could have gone on and on and on and on with this, obviously. To get a copy of this program well worth owning, you can call 1-800-917-4278. That is a 24-hour number and applies to any guest program that we do. It's 1-800-917-4278. Remember the experiment during the day today with Florida. Let us do our very best. Send out some good white light and do as Neil instructed. In the meantime, from the high desert, where it's hot, I'm Art Bell. Good night.
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1: From the high desert and the great American Southwest, I bid you all good evening or good morning, as the case may be, across this wide expanse of territory. So many time zones. The Hawaiian and Tahitian Islands in the west, eastward to the Caribbean and the U.S. Virgin Islands, south into South America, north all the way to the pole, and worldwide on ye old internet, I bid you good day, everybody, and welcome to WHP Radio. That's WHP in Harrisburg, Pennsylvania. They're 580 on the dial, 5,000, and so I imagine they're heard throughout that whole sort of area of Pennsylvania. Big regional station. As a matter of fact, I remember WHP when I lived back east, so I know they've got a big signal. Glad to be on board. This is a weird show. It's going to take you time to understand it. I still don't fully understand it myself. Next hour, we are going to have, I'm not exactly sure what. I will tell you what I was told earlier today. And I don't know any more than this. We'll find out together. The man's name is Isyong Sam. He is a Nigerian. As a matter of fact, he is from a lost Nigerian tribe. But it goes a little further than that. This man seems rational. And his English is quite passable, and what he has told me is that God is now alive on earth. He told me that God is in this lost Nigerian tribe that he is from. He told me that Israel has sent a delegation to this tribe, and that nobody knows about this except for you tonight. Now, I don't know anything more about this, I'm telling you, than that, but that's quite enough. And so in the next hour, we'll talk to Isyong Sam and see what this is all about. Now, before I go on and even start with what the news is and that kind of thing, there is a photograph that somebody just sent me just prior to airtime by email. And I in no way, you've got to understand, in no way do I warranty this to be real, nor do I consider it to be fake. It looks real. It is... I guess it's a human being. I'm honestly not sure. It might be a human being. I hesitated before I decided to post it. Not very long, though. You know me. I'll pretty much go ahead and put up whatever anybody sends me that seems really intriguing. I have no... I guess we're going to just call it another who, what, where, and why photograph. And that's exactly what it's called. So if you'll go to my website, you will see something that will, I mean, it'll blow your mind. It absolutely is going to blow your mind. You'll see a picture of what appears to be human feet. You click on that and you get the entire picture, the entire photograph. And I'm just telling you right now, brace yourself. Brace yourself for I don't know what. But believe me when I tell you, brace yourself. My God, it's when a few of you have seen it, and I'll open a line for those who have seen the photograph. Because I'm telling you right now, it's either somebody's photographic fake, but it may not be. And I guess I don't want to discuss the specifics of it until I get somebody here on the line who's seen it. My God. I mean, that's what you're going to say when you see this photograph. You're going to go, my God. So go to my website. Trust me on this one. And when you get there, just go click on the first item, the who, what, what, where, when thing. It's a very, very disturbing, really disturbing picture. That's all I can tell you. All right, let's see. What is in the standard everyday news? U.S. appeals court refusing to block efforts to obtain the testimony of White House lawyer Bruce Lindsey. Clinton administration's emergency request for an order to block the testimony sent right away to Chief Justice Rehnquist. Rehnquist not expected to act tonight. If the court agrees to hear the appeal when it returns to session in October, it could delay independent counsel Starr from questioning Lindsey. So that just continues to chug along. I've got all kinds of rumors. They're running wild about the president. And I've got a number here that I don't want to read you. But I'll tell you this. For those of you who listened last night and heard the repeat of Sean David Morton, I'm telling you, Sean Morton has hit more predictions on the head. I got this email today. Art, the last time Sean David Morton was on Coast to Coast, the program, in fact, was repeated last night, he predicted that Clinton's ultimate fall from grace would begin on August 17th. Now, guess when Clinton is scheduled to testify before the grand jury? You guessed it. August 17th. Looks like Sean may have nailed it again. That's Gary in Las Vegas. That's nailing it, all right. Indeed, the president, it was just announced, is to testify before the grand jury August 17th. That's what I would call a hit. How about you? U.S.-Iraq talks halt. Disturbing. State Department today blamed Iraq for the disturbing, in quotes, breakdown of talks with the U.N. over Baghdad's weapons. Gee, and I hear, I thought they had that all cleared up. Everything has taken a, according to the chief inspector, a disappointing slide in recent days. That Iraq might disclose fully its weapons program now. They think they're cheating again. No, those cheating Iraqis. Speaking of Africa, military forces in the Eastern Congo declared themselves in open rebellion today against the president there after Rwandan mercenaries clashed with soldiers loyal. So anyway, fighting goes on. I think, and I'm not sure yet, but I think that I'm going to Africa in October. But I think I'm going to go to Cape Town in South Africa. I really did want to go into Zaire. As a matter of fact, I really wanted to go to Nigeria. But there's just too much war going on, and it's too damn dangerous, and I'm sorry. So I may end up going to Cape Town, or maybe I won't go at all. I don't know. Another white buffalo has been born. A white buffalo, a genetic rarity and powerful American Indian spiritual symbol, has been born in Hanover. The female calf weighs about 40 pounds, appears to be healthy, and is not albino, according to the Jackson Citizen Patriot. Scientists have no idea how a rare white buffalo is created and when, but estimates range from 1 in a million to 1 in 40 million. Now, the Lakotas consider the white buffalo to be good medicine. And it means something. And we have had now how many white buffalo in the last, I would say, 2 or 3 years? A sign of something? Now, brace yourself for what you're about to hear. I read you the following from Fox News. In Mary Shelley's Frankenstein, a scientist dabbed among the unhallowed dumps of the grave to piece together his creature. Now, surgeons in Louisville, Kentucky, are embarking on an experiment that may seem morbid, very morbid, but which holds significant promise for restoring limb sensation, movement, and usefulness to amputees. University of Louisville surgeons at Jewish Hospital estimate that in about 6 months, they're going to perform, get this, folks, the first hand transplant, attaching a hand taken from the body of a brain-dead donor, attaching it to the arm of an amputee. The doctors are estimating at least a 50% chance that the new hand won't be rejected. Repeat, will not be. And they expect the patient to have nearly full movement in the new limb within 4 to 5 weeks after surgery. Sensation would then develop in later months as nerves slowly regenerate. They have narrowed their search for the first candidate from a pool of about 100 people down to 10 and hope to select a patient in the next 2 months. Quote, an ideal candidate would be an adult who has lost both hands and who feels they can no longer proceed with their profession or take care of their family. Although attaching a cadaver's hand to a living person may seem like a radical concept, doctors claim the actual surgery is not all that new. According to a Dr. Warren Breedback, I think it is, who's going to lead the operation, nearly every part of the hand, arteries, bone, muscle, cartilage, nerves, and tendons, has been transplanted before. The only difference is they're going to transplant an entire limb. Can you imagine that? We can now transplant most internal organs, and if we can transplant a hand, then we can transplant a leg or an arm or a knee or an ear. In other words, it seems to me we're getting pretty close here to being able to do just about anything. Remember Dr. Frankenstein? The only thing undone is the brain, and I am told brain transplants are possible. You recall Dr. White. Dr. White on the program, he did a whole bunch of monkey brain transplants. We're approaching a very interesting age, aren't we? Once it was thought if you lost an arm or a finger or a foot or a leg, it was gone. Now, you might be able to live on with somebody else's limb. Oh, I tell you, we live in strange times.
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2: You know, there is terrorism out there. So in an effort to try to fight it or combat it, we give up these rights. I'm convinced that there are groups out there, sinister, powerful groups, that would create this terror to continue to control us.
3: I think you're absolutely correct. But, of course, anybody that's followed the process of government throughout history, once a government has been given a certain amount of power, it always seeks more. And to suggest that our government is different because it's America, I guess that just shows how historically ignorant the American people have become. Because in a real sense, these things are our fault. Americans are, in fact, now trading liberty for security. Every day, this is going to happen now in our future, that we're going to allow this. It's just a matter of time.
0: Now, we take you back to the night of August 3rd, 1998, on Art Bell, Somewhere in Time.

0: Well, I would not have believed it had I not seen it. It looks like there is going to be a medical marijuana proposal on the ballot here in Nevada. Now, you bear in mind that Nevada is a place where possession of marijuana is a felony. It's one of the toughest states in the union in that regard. But somehow, some way, they got it on. And you had to have, I think, a minimum requirement of 46,764 signatures. And they just, it's like they didn't have it and then they had it. So the late news I have is that the medical marijuana initiative is on the Nevada ballot. Now that should be really, really interesting to see what occurs. And while I'm on the subject of Nevada politics, something I never talk about. I don't think I ever talk about Nevada politics, much less Pahrump politics. But let me set this up for you. I live in a little town about 65 miles west of Las Vegas. Now, Las Vegas, at one time, was run very strictly. When Sheriff Moran was there, it was run very strictly. You didn't see gangs. You didn't see people getting in trouble on the street. You didn't see a lot of things. And that's because the sheriff was, you know, he was a sheriff. And he was fair, but he was very strict. Now, flash out to where I live here in Little Pahrump, Nevada. We have a sheriff's race going on right now. And our current sheriff, let's see, how can I put it? His name is Wade Leeske. And he's fair. And he's strict, very strict. Now, in the race that's going on out here, they're calling him a Nazi. And let me put it to you this way. I don't want to see this guy out of office. I want to see Leeske reelected. And the reason I want to see it is because I don't want to see my little town of Pahrump turn into Las Vegas. Las Vegas was once a place where you could walk safely about the streets without worry over your life. And I don't want to see our little frontier town of Pahrump turned into a clone of Las Vegas, which is a clone of Los Angeles. And I don't want to see the gangs. And I don't want to see a bunch of little 16-year-old thugs treated with kid gloves because they're not kids. You know, if a 90-year-old lady gets beat up, she sure as hell doesn't care that he's 16. In other words, I don't want to see a liberal, and I'm afraid that's what's going to happen. So I hope Sheriff Leeske remains right in office, and I intend to vote for him, keep him there. And keep Pahrump the very nice place that we intended for it to be when we moved out here to get away from all the other stuff. So, you know, from Art Bell, hey, Wade Leeske, go, re-elect Sheriff Wade Leeske. Totally unsolicited. That's my comment from here in Pahrump, because I'd like it to stay the place it was when I moved here. We'll be right back.
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1: Just to clarify, actually, you know, in my opinion, when Las Vegas began to go to hell, it was when actually Sheriff Moran took over from Sheriff Lamb. Lamb kept things in line. Moran kind of came in with the more liberal... It's a fine line, you know. I've worked with the police for a long time, and it's a very fine line they all walk indeed. And it's not black and white. There are gray areas of law enforcement. And frankly, I think that I don't want to see my community move over to, you know, to the white line, where everything is liberalized and where the justice scales are tipped in favor of the bad guys. You follow me? I'm very concerned about that in my own little community, and you ought to be in yours too. And how the sheriff conducts himself has a lot to do with that, and Sheriff Leeske here has kept our town a good place to live in. And, you know, we're growing. I mean, actually, did you know that Pahrump, Nevada, a little town I live in, is the fastest growing by percentage community in the state of Nevada, which happens to be the fastest growing state in the whole country? So that makes us... That really makes us growing fast. And I think the temptation, once you begin to grow fast and get bigger, is to liberalize, particularly in law enforcement, and people come along and start calling you a Nazi and all the rest of it. And I'm totally uninterested in that kind of mudslinging. And so I want to keep our current sheriff. I really want to keep our current sheriff. That's my personal opinion, because it has to do with my personal little place to live. And in fact, if you look around you, Las Vegas was simply a very good example of a city that once was run fairly, but tough. I admit it, tough. You know, they didn't put up with any crap. Gangbangers? You know, they were shown the door. And I have no problem with that kind of law enforcement. Now, of course, you don't want what the critics say either, and you don't want a Nazi-like thing. Of course you don't want that. That isn't what we have. That's simply what's being bannered about with the election rhetoric of people who would like the job. So I don't want it to change here, and if it does change here, I'm going to be an unhappy camper. So I hope that Sheriff Leeske remains right where he is, doing exactly what he's doing.
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2: Now we look at sending humans to an asteroid. 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
3: I would love to see that happen. A mission to an asteroid is exactly the kind of thing that our nation's space program ought to be focused on. Really pushing the envelope and really showing us what's feasible and possible to do. What better target than leaving the Earth-Moon system behind completely and venturing off to a new little world that we've never been to before and getting ready for that long mission to Mars.
0: Now, we take you back to the night of August 3rd, 1998, on Art Bell's Somewhere in Time.

0: This is interesting. Toronto, in Canada, apparently there they have staged a mock trial with regard to what occurred to the Titanic. Check this out, folks. Associated Press. If the Titanic went down today, what a gargantuan lawsuit there would be. Women and children first, indeed. That alone could trigger wrongful death suits based on sex discrimination claims. Can you imagine that? Isn't that absolutely correct? Isn't it? If the Titanic went down today and the crew tried to insist that women and children go first, there would be wrongful death suits, so many you couldn't count them, from the men or the families of the men, charging sex discrimination. If the Titanic went down today, do you think it would be women and children first? How times change. West of the Rockies, you're on the air. Good morning.
1: Well, good morning, Art. This is Rick from Seattle, Washington.
0: Hi, Rick.
1: Great KOMO. I just wanted to call up and ask if you'd found out about Mount St. Helens today, raising a cloud of ash up to 9,000 feet in the air.
0: Oh, nobody sent me anything about that.
1: Yeah, the news reports are saying that it's possibly a rock fall, but then again, you never know.
0: A rock fall that kicks something up 9,000 feet?
1: Yep, that's what I thought, too. They've
0: pretty
1: been
0: big
1: having
0: rock.
1: So many earthquakes there, you just begin to wonder.
0: A rock fall?
1: Gigantic rock fall.
0: I don't think that I'd buy it.
1: Nope.
0: I suppose if it was like a landslide, a gigantic landslide, then...
1: That's what they're saying.
0: Well, yeah, but I've also been getting an awful... Due to winds. I've been getting an awful lot of reports... saying that there's been a lot of small quake activity under St. Helens.
1: Yes, 2.0 and below.
0: Yeah, that's but swarming.
1: In the hundreds and hundreds of them.
0: That's right. Very interesting. Thank you very, very much for that report. A rock fall, huh? Yeah, maybe. Here I've got in front of me the plans of the Social Security system for Y2K. I'll try and read that to you. Wildcard line, you're on the air. Hi.
2: Hi, Art. It's Jason in Peru.
0: Jason, hi.
2: Hey, how you doing, man?
0: I'm all right. Glad to hear from you.
2: Good. Hey, the sheriff raising a cloud of ash up to 9,000 feet in the air.
0: Oh, nobody sent me anything about that.
1: Yeah, the news reports are saying that it's... possibly a rock fall, but then again, you never know.
0: A rock fall that kicks something up 9,000 feet?
1: Yep, that's what I thought, too. They've
0: pretty
1: been
0: big
1: having
0: rock.
1: So many earthquakes there, you just begin to wonder.
0: A rock fall?
1: Gigantic rock fall.
0: I don't think that I'd buy it.
1: Nope.
0: I suppose if it was like a landslide, a gigantic landslide, then...
1: That's what they're saying.
0: Well... Yeah, but I've also been getting an awful due to winds. I've been getting an awful lot of reports saying that there's been a lot of small quake activity under St. Helens.
1: Yes, 2.0 and below.
0: Yeah, that but swarming
1: in the hundreds and hundreds of them.
0: That's right. Very interesting. Thank you very, very much for that report. A rock fall, huh? Yeah, maybe. Here I've got in front of me the plans of the Social Security system for Y2K. I'll try and read that to you. Wildcard line, you're on the air. Hi.

0: doing his job, and I don't want people making these kinds of charges to be able to poison just good, plain, old, tough law enforcement.
1: Right. He's hard-nosing, and that's a good thing.
0: That's a good thing, yeah. I don't want to live in a place where I'm afraid to walk around. Do you?
1: No, Art.
0: That's why I moved here. How about you?
1: Hey, I came from a place in California when I decided to leave there that was so bad after the second guy got killed on my street corner.
0: I hear you.
1: Yeah.
0: No, I have reason to know about the goodness of this man, and I just couldn't keep my mouth shut about it.
1: Well, you know what, Art? That's what you're here for.
0: Yeah, I don't know what I'm here for.
1: Well, you're doing a good job.
0: Thanks for the call, Jason.
1: But you know what, Art, I was going to tell you,
0: mm-hmm.
1: I'm sitting here looking out of my AMT Model 2.
0: Ooh, you are.
1: I'm loving it.
0: Yeah, you've got
1: guess
0: the night
1: where I'm
0: vision.
1: Looking at.
0: What?
1: Over at Area 51.
0: And what are you seeing?
1: I'm not seeing nothing. I faxed
0: okay.
1: you a couple that week ago. I didn't, you know, I haven't seen nothing since you said something.
0: That would have killed me because I'm not aimed at Area 51 right now.
1: Uh-huh.
0: You know, obviously, if you look at more of a straight up point, you've got less atmosphere between you and the stars.
1: Right.
0: And you see a whole lot more. But isn't it amazing?
1: You know what? I would recommend it to anybody.
0: Yeah.
1: That is something really neat, Art.
0: Even in areas where they don't see a lot of stars, the night vision will pick out the light, no problem.
1: Yeah, it's great.
0: All right, my friend, thank you. That's Jason here in Prump. Thanks for the call, Jason. And I see we agree. West of the Rockies, you're on the air. Hi. Oops, now you are. Hello, you're on the air.
2: Hi, Art.
0: Hi. Where are you, sir?
2: I'm in KVEN land.
0: Ventura.
2: Yes. And last week, for the first time in my life, I got to hear Dr. Lear speak in person. And it was fascinating, but something was really scary.
0: What?
2: He explained that...
0: Now, Dr. Lear is a surgeon who removes implants.
2: Right. And one thing in my mind was, how do they know they're alien implants? But he explained they're attached to nerves. They have, like, seemingly electronic parts. They have a shell around them that...
0: Which is, cannot be penetrated by a scalpel.
2: Right.
0: Oh, yeah.
2: But something else fascinating happened at the meeting. I raised my hand, and I said, he was talking about little scoop marks on a leg.
0: Oh, yes.
2: And it's a certain fleshy feeling. You can see a certain coloration under a black light of the skin, and they're unmistakable. So I raised my pant and showed one to him, and he goes, that's it.
0: Well, let me tell you something I've never told anybody before. This means nothing. I have no memory. As far as I know, I have never been abducted, but I do have a scoop mark on my leg.
2: You know what's funny? I came back to the store, showed it to my buddy, and he has one. And not only that, you know, it's even a little weirder. I have 50 scars on my body. I can tell you every scar where it came from. That's
0: yeah.
2: the only one I have. Do not have a clue.
0: Yeah. I appreciate your call, and I appreciate your triggering my saying that. And I've never said it publicly before, because people, of course, are going to jump to all kinds of conclusions. But I have a scoop mark. It's not a scar. It's just like somebody took a little scoop and scooped out a little bit of skin. And the skin is perfectly smooth. Now, what that means, it may mean nothing. It may mean that people have scoop marks. I don't know. But I do have a scoop mark. It's a definite scoop mark. I have no memory of anything ever occurring. I'm pretty sure that I've never been abducted. Of course, my memory might be erased. What do I know? But I do have a scoop mark, and I've never said that publicly before. First time caller line, you're on the air. Hello.
3: Well, good morning, Art.
0: Good morning to you. Where are you?
3: I'm in southeast Idaho.
0: All right.
3: Listening to KBNU, I should be anyway, but I'm listening to KNZZ tonight.
0: All right.
3: I had a little thought. Maybe we should gather our collective amygdalae and point them towards northern Texas.
0: I agree with you. In fact, here, let me read this to you, and then we'll all try it, okay? Well, let's give it a try. Experiment number two. Hi, Art. I have heard that you asked your listeners to visualize rain for Florida while the wildfires were going on, and that

0: Within the hour, the weather changed, that's true, and a day later, the rain began. Here in Texas, we've been having 100-degree-plus weather for over 2 months now. This may have to do with the earth changes, but the fact of the matter is, 95 people have died statewide due to the extreme heat we're experiencing. Would you consider making an announcement similar to the one you did for the state of Florida for the relief we need here in Texas? There are thousands of people and animals who would be most grateful for some heavy rainfall, not to mention the grass, trees, and plants. No worry about mudslides here in Texas. We don't have any mountains. So there you are. Let's do it.
1: I think it's a great idea. I've been thinking about this for a while, and if any place needs it, Northern Texas could use it right now.
0: All right. You got it, my friend.
1: Thank you.
0: Thank you. All right, folks. Let's give it a try. As you know, we had a guest who talked to us about clicking forward our... What did he call it? The frontal lobe, anyway. It's virtually popping your frontal lobes. And then concentrating on rain, concentrating on the formation of moisture and clouds above the state of Texas. Now, the last time we tried the experiment, we asked you to face toward the target area. So wherever you are, face toward Texas and spend a few moments, if you wouldn't mind, concentrating on the formation of moisture above Texas. And let's see if we can bring some rain to the state of Texas. God knows they do need it. So if you would please, help us participate now in great experiment number 2. They've really had it down in Texas. And if you're in Texas, concentrate on the area above you. Let's see if we can bring rain to Texas. I am not at all beyond believing that a collective mental effort is in fact capable of changing the weather. I'm a little cautious about tampering in this area because I feel that probably moisture taken from one place to give to another may have its own kind of ill effects. But let's see if it can be done. We've got a large enough audience out there, all of you, and if you will just take a quiet moment of contemplation, you can do it now, you can do it during the news, you can do it tomorrow, and concentrate as hard as you can on the formation of clouds, the collection of moisture, the formation of clouds above Texas, specifically, if you wish, northern Texas. The Dallas area could sure use some rain. So, anybody willing to give it a try out there, despite the fact that I think there's a high predominating over that area? Let us try. They really do need the rain. So, the Great Weather Experiment Part 2. Now, I don't know if I'm qualified to set it up, but I just did anyway. We'll try it. If it fails, it may be because I did not give you the proper instruction. But let us try. Concentrate as hard as you can, every opportunity you get, in the next 24 hours on rain for Texas. Let's see what we can do. East of the Rockies, you're on the air. Hi.
2: Hey, Mr. Bell. This is Patrick from Tulsa. How are you?
0: I'm fine, Patrick.
2: I'm calling. I saw that picture of the who, what. What is it?
0: Oh, yes.
2: Yeah, extremely interesting. Very interesting.
0: What the hell is it?
2: I don't know. It looks like a really obese person. But
0: here's the thing. If that was an obese person, and that's the first thing I thought about, and that person fell from a building, right?
2: Mm-hmm.
0: Where's the blood?
2: Yeah. Yeah, I didn't see any of that either.
0: So, I'm not even fully convinced that's human.
2: It could not be. It could be one of our secret government experiments gone awry.
0: I don't know.